0: stroke ahead of Sam Burns, who shot 3 under par. The U.S. Open is traditionally the toughest challenge of the four majors, and Clark's score is an indication of the difficulty on the links course at Shinnecock Hills Golf Club on New York's Long Island. Woody, Buzz Lightyear, and his pals are giving Hollywood a happy Father's Day weekend in years, NPR's Bob Mondello reports.
1: For the last few weeks, Hollywood has been startled to see films by YouTube creators topping the box office charts.
2: What is that?
3: Devices! Tablets!
1: But with $160 million in ticket sales, Toy Story 5 has easily claimed the biggest opening weekend of 2026. And if estimates hold for the rest of the top 10,
4: we're going to need backup.
1: Pixar's Toys will have led Hollywood to this year's biggest three-day weekend overall.
4: No way.
1: In fact, this year's total revenues are just shy of 2019's at this point. That's the year Avengers Endgame rewrote the record books, and the year before the pandemic. That has some in Hollywood sensing a return to form this summer, with Minions, Spider-Man, and Christopher Nolan's Odyssey still to come. Bob Mondello, NPR News.
0: Three people died Saturday night when a general aviation plane crashed into a wooded area in Bowie, Maryland, between Washington, D.C. and Baltimore. The plane had taken off and was returning to Maryland when it went down. The plane narrowly missed several townhomes when it crashed. The NTSB is investigating. This is NPR.
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6: Welcome into Back Porch Music for this Sunday evening here on WUNC. Freddie Jenkins with the music tonight. A couple of hours of music on this Sunday night. Back Porch Music is Friday, Saturday, and Sunday evenings at 8 each weekend here on WUNC. 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And thanks to the Blue Ridge Music Center for sponsoring Back Porch Music. On this Father's Day night, a few Father's Day songs on the program. And to begin, one of them. Here is music from Loudon Wainwright III.

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Backbush music for this Sunday night here on WUNC. That's music from Rhiannon Giddens and a version of I Shall Not Be Moved. It's from her collection, They're Calling Me Home. Wrapping up the first set of songs here on the Sunday evening edition of Backbush Music. Fratty Jenkins with the program this evening. Thanks very much for listening. 8 o'clock Friday, Saturday, and Sunday nights, Backbush Music each weekend here on WUNC. Just ahead of Rhiannon Giddens, we heard music from Joseph DiCosimo joined by Alice Gerard for the tune Apple Brandy. Jimmy Rogers ahead of that with the Brakeman's Blues. We heard the duo of Zoe and Cloyd from their collection Rebuild with Hoffman's Hora and David's Freilich, music from Zoe and Cloyd. The duo The Early Risers prior to that in a version of Darlin' Corey. That's from their collection Making Life Sweet. We heard the Del McCoury Band and the song Honky Tonk Nights. It's from their collection Almost Proud, joined on that song by Vince Gill on the vocal. Before that, a medley of tunes from Solas from their collection Sunny Spells and Scattered Showers. We heard Tom Busby's, James O'Byrne's, and the Four Posts of the Bed. And to begin on this Father's Day evening, music from Loudon Wainwright III from his collection Little Ship. And from that, we heard Being a Dad to begin the music for this Father's Day evening edition of Back Porch Music. Thanks for listening. 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And North Carolina State Parks and DNCR, presenting Capital 250, NC Freedom Fest, celebrating the arts, history, nature, and culture that define the state's role in the nation's story. July 4th. America250.nc.gov/freedomfest. On this Father's Day evening, we'll listen next to some music performed by Rob Ikes. Here is a version of the song, Song for My Father.

0: Back Porch Music for this Sunday night here on WUNC. That's music from Ralph Stanley from the collection A Distant Land to Roam, Songs of the Carter Family. And from that, the version of Little Moses to take us up to just about 9 on this Sunday night. It's Back Porch Music here on WUNC. A break here in just a bit at a minute after 9 for the NPR News and then a second hour of music this evening. Thanks very much for listening. Just ahead of Ralph Stanley, we heard music from the duo of Dennis Cahill and Martin Hayes with a medley of tunes from their collection Welcome Here Again. And ahead of that, a couple of local musicians, Michael Pels Sherman and Sonia Usach Kuhn, and a song they have recently composed and recorded, Papa Mind, the name of that song for the Father's Day evening. Seemed appropriate to listen to that. And before that, to begin, music from Rob Ikes from his collection Road Song and Song for My Father, his version of that Horace Silver song. A couple of Father's Day songs there to begin that group of selections. Thanks so much for listening. 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
1: 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And I used to hear my father-in-law play this one on the banjo. And the words I picked up mostly from Mama, his house carpenter.

Doc Watson and a version of The House Carpenter to wrap up the 9 o'clock hour. I'm sorry, to wrap up the 8 o'clock hour of Backboard Music on this Sunday evening. A break here for the news at a minute after 9, and then we'll continue with a second hour of Back Porch Music.

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1: Live from NPR News in Washington, I'm Dan Roman. The U.S.-Iran negotiations are ongoing in Switzerland, according to a senior U.S. diplomat. Earlier Sunday, Iranian state media reported the talks had broken down. NPR's Luke Garrett reports.
2: The talks in Switzerland, led by Vice President J.D. Vance, were expected to last through Sunday. A senior U.S. diplomat not authorized to share details publicly told NPR. The negotiators talked about clarifying Iran's messaging around the Strait of Hormuz, which Iran said was closed on Saturday. Another key point of discussion was, quote, enforcing the ceasefire in southern Lebanon. The diplomat said, quote, deconfliction mechanisms for the Strait and Lebanon were also discussed. On Sunday morning, Trump said U.S. forces would, quote, hit Iran very hard again if its proxies keep up the fighting in Lebanon. Iranian state media reported that its delegation called Trump's post, quote, insulting. The U.S.-Iran peace negotiations in Switzerland are now turning on the delicate ceasefire between Iranian-backed Hezbollah and Israel in southern Lebanon. Luke Garrett, NPR News, Washington.
1: In some states, time is running out to register to vote in this year's primary elections. NPR's Hanzi Luong reports.
3: Eligible voters in Arizona who want to cast ballots in the state's July 21st primary have until Monday to register. Monday is also Colorado's deadline for signing up online or getting a mail-in application postmarked, though there is more time to register in person through Colorado's primary day on June 30th. Same day, in-person registration is also available in Maryland and Utah. Those states are holding their primary days on Tuesday. If you have already registered to vote, you may want to go to your election official's website and check your registration status before your state's deadline. Election officials may remove your name from their list of registered voters, especially if you have recently moved, changed your name, or haven't voted in a while. Hanzi Luong, NPR News.
1: Ukraine's capital, Kyiv, saw the largest number for its annual Pride Parade since Russia's full-scale invasion. NPR's Joanna Kasisis reports from Kyiv that Ukraine's LGBTQ soldiers and partners marched for recognition of same-sex unions and partnerships.
4: Thousands chanted, "Be yourself, we are with you," as they marched through Kyiv. Military veteran Olena Shatseva held her girlfriend's hand. "My family is not counted in any way in our country," she said. "And the fact that I joined the military doesn't count either. It should not be this way." Gediminas Navikas, the European Union's deputy head of mission to Ukraine, marched behind her. He sees reasons for hope.
5: LGBTI community is also contributing to the freedom of Ukraine. Many people in society recognize that.
4: Ukrainians have protested Parliament's attempt to define marriage as only between a man and a woman. Joanna Kakissis, NPR News, Kyiv.
1: It's NPR. President Trump says the reflecting pool on the National Mall will probably have to be drained for repairs. This after green algae and peeling paint followed his administration's major multi-million dollar effort to restore the Washington, D.C. landmark. Trump also claimed without evidence that vandalism may have been a factor in the algae growth. The Ford F-150 is the best-selling vehicle in the United States, but as it turns out, it's not one of the most driven vehicles. NPR's Camilla Domonoske takes a look at a new report.
6: IC Cars looked at the odometer readings from more than 2 million three-year-old vehicles that were sold last year. The auto search engine wanted to find out which cars had the most miles put on them. They found self-charging hybrid vehicles, like the original Prius, were driven more than traditional gas vehicles. Electric vehicles and plug-in hybrids had fewer miles per year, with one big exception. Teslas logged more miles than gas cars. Meanwhile, comparing specific vehicles, the Chrysler Pacifica minivan was driven the most, about 10 times as much per year as the typical Ford Mustang, the least driven vehicle. Camila Domonoske, NPR News.
1: Toy Story 5 still has friends when it comes to moviegoers. The Pixar series animated film with stars Tom Hanks and Tim Allen playing Woody and Buzz Lightyear debuted with $160 million in domestic ticket sales this weekend. It's easily a record for the franchise and matches the biggest opening for a movie so far this year. Internationally, Toy Story 5 was very successful as well. It's NPR.
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8: 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At 10 o'clock, we'll join the BBC. That'll continue overnight. Morning edition gets underway tomorrow morning at 5. On this Father's Day evening, sprinkling in a few songs for the Father's Day holiday tonight. And to begin the second hour, here's music from Guy Clark.

My father had a Randall knife. My mother gave it to him when he went off to World War II to save us all from ruin. Now, if you've ever held a Randall knife, you know my father well. If a better blade was ever made, it was probably forged in hell. My father was a good man. He was a lawyer by his trade. Only once did I ever see him misuse the blade. Well, it almost cut his thumb off when he took it for a tool. The knife was made for darker things. You could not bend the rules. Well, he let me take it camping once on a Boy Scout jamboree. I broke a half an inch off trying to stick it in a tree. Well, I hid it from him for a while, but the knife and he were one. And he put it in his bottom drawer without a hard word. There it slept, and there it stayed for 20-some-odd years. Sort of like Excalibur, except waiting for a tear.

My father died when I was 40, and I couldn't find a way to cry. Not because I didn't love him, not because he didn't try. Well, I'd cried for every lesser thing, for whiskey, pain, and beauty. But he deserved a better tear, and I was not quite ready. So we took his ashes out to sea and poured them off the stern. And then through the roses in the wake were everything we'd learned. And when we got back to the house, they asked me what I wanted. Not the law books, not the watch. I need the thing he's haunted.

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Well, we have it's a song for my father. His name was Joseph Goodman. He lived in Chicago. He was an automobile salesman. Good gig. He used to have to go down to Sharkskin Alley. That's what they call the automobile agency. More double knit suits there per square inch than anywhere else in the world, too. I miss the old man tonight, and I wish that he was here with me, with his corny jokes and his cheap cigars. He could look you in the eye and sell you a car. That's not an easy thing to do, but no one ever knew a more charming creature upon this earth than my old man. He was a pilot in the big war for the U.S. Army Air Corps. In his C-47, with a heavy load of combat cargo for the Burma Road. And after they dropped the bomb, he went home and married Mom. And it wasn't long after that, he was my

my brother and I got him mad. He'd get all boiled up and he'd start to shout. And I knew what was coming, so I tuned him out. And now the old man's gone. And I would give all I own to hear what he said when I wasn't listening to my old man. And I miss the old man tonight. And I can almost see his face. He was always trying to watch his weight. He only made it to 58. And for the first time since he died, late last night I cried. And I wondered when I was gonna do that for my

0: Thanks for letting me sing that, folks. That was nice of you. Appreciate it.
1: Backbush music for this Sunday night here on WUNC on this Father's Day evening. Wrapping up that group of songs with music from Steve Goodman and My Old Man, the name of the song that we heard from a recording called Live Wire from Steve Goodman, actually opening and closing that set of selections with music for Father's Day. Steve Goodman there with My Old Man to close out that group of songs. It's Backbush Music on this Sunday evening. Freddie Jenkins with the program. Thanks so much for listening. 8 o'clock, Friday, Saturday, and Sunday nights, Backbush Music on WUNC. Just ahead of Steve Goodman, we heard Chris Rozelle with Goats in a Tree. Chris Rozelle on the banjo. Jeremy Stevens before that with the Old Spinning Wheel. We heard the ensemble The Ducks from their collection Migrations with the medley The Fox and the Bee. Keller Williams and the Keels, and from their collection Grass, a couple of Tom Petty songs sort of mashed up together. Mary Jane's Last Breakdown, the song. And to begin, Guy Clark from his collection Dublin Blues and the Randall Knife, that song on this Father's Day evening from Guy Clark. Thanks so much for listening. Thanks for your support. 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

Back Bush music for this Sunday night here on WUNC. That's music from the duo of April Virch and Joe Newberry from their project released earlier this year. Blessing on the Wing and Thankful for You is the name of the song that we heard to take us up to just about 10 on this Sunday night. It's Back Bush music here on WUNC, 8 o'clock Friday, Saturday, and Sunday nights Back Bush music on WUNC. One more song here before we join the BBC. Freddie Jake is with the music this evening. Thanks so much for listening. Just ahead of April Vertz and Joe Newberry, we heard a new collection from Renee Fleming and a project that she is joining Bela Fleck here. He joins her, actually. He produced the collection, The Fiddle and the Drum, and My Epitaph, the song. Dirk Powell with Three Forks of Cumberland ahead of that. We heard new music from the father and son duo of Ken and Brad Kolodner prior to that with Hands Cove. And Greg Brown with I Believe I'll Go Back Home from his recording Honey in the Lion's Head. Thanks again for listening. 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On this Father's Day night, one more song here, with that in mind, from Rod Abernethy.

Rod Abernethy with My Father Was a Quiet Man. And that'll wrap up Back Porch Music for this Sunday night, Father's Day edition of the program this evening. Thanks so much for listening. Back Porch Music Friday, Saturday, and Sunday nights at 8 each weekend here on WUNC. Freddie Jacobs with the program tonight. We'll join the BBC next. See you next weekend.

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1: Welcome to The Inquiry on the BBC World Service. European Union member states have a persistent gender pay gap.
2: The traditional way to define that is the difference in median pay between men and women in a firm. But it could be actually across workers in a certain occupation or across workers in a certain industry.
1: One long-standing reason for it is decreasing.
3: Nearly now throughout the world, women are completing more years of education than men.
1: But the gap's still here.
4: The issue is often bigger than wages alone. It's also about job quality, stability, time, protection.
1: A bold EU directive aims to narrow the gap.
5: Estonia and Sweden, they are two countries which they have the most loud arguments against the directive, and they are fairly different, and that makes the whole story very, very complex and very interesting.
1: This week we're asking, can Brussels crack the gender pay gap? I'm Charmaine Cozier. Join me on The Inquiry after the news.
6: BBC News with Roisin Hasty. Preliminary results in the Colombian presidential election appear to show the right-wing candidate, Abelardo de la Espriella, on a track to narrowly win. He's leading the tight race ahead of his left-wing white rival, Ivan Cepeda. Only a few hundred thousand votes separate the two. Our correspondent, Ione Wells, is in the coastal city of Barranquilla.
7: Crowds of supporters of Abelardo de la Espriella gathered in Barranquilla tonight, dressed in the yellow Colombian football jersey, waving flags, and some donning hats saying, "Make Colombia great again." Most of them told me they had voted for Espriella to restore security to the country. Colombia's internal armed conflict has escalated recently, with the membership of armed groups and criminal cartels doubling in the last 5 years, and cocaine production reaching a record high. Espriella, who has been endorsed by Donald Trump, said he was going to rebuild the homeland to take it to the place of greatness it deserves.
6: Pakistani and Qatari mediators say the first round of Iran-US talks have ended with encouraging progress made. They said talks at the resort in Switzerland would continue for the rest of the week. It comes after strains emerged during Sunday's first day of discussions. Iranian state media reported that the delegation from Tehran had walked out following threats from Donald Trump on social media. From Lucerne, here's Jessica Parker.
8: It is a confusing picture at the moment. These talks are largely going on behind closed doors. Different briefings are happening from different delegations who are involved in these discussions. I think, though, overall, we shouldn't lose sight of the significance that these talks have got underway following the memorandum of understanding being signed last week between Iran and the US.
6: The Israeli Prime Minister says the IDF will stay in southern Lebanon for as long as is necessary to protect northern Israel from Hezbollah. Fighting is reported to have greatly diminished since late on Saturday. Australian police have made what they claim is the country's largest ever seizure of cocaine. Investigators found 2.7 tonnes of the drug concealed in plastic tubs on a property on the outskirts of Sydney. More details from Sophie Glass-Ryan.
9: When police raided three shipping containers on a property in Londonderry, near Western Sydney, they discovered false floors concealing an elaborate underground bunker system. Inside were several plastic tubs containing packages of cocaine with a street value of over $570 million. Two men in their 20s tried to run away during the raid but were arrested. Police allege that a Sydney organised crime group had arranged for the drugs to be imported into the country at North Queensland by boat before the cocaine was moved to Sydney.
6: World News from the BBC. Britain says it will invest more than $60 million on boosting its domestic production of critical minerals. The British government is trying to reduce reliance on global supply chains. Olivia Noon has the details.
10: Of its efforts in securing supplies of the minerals. The global industry is currently dominated by China, which accounts for around 70% of global rare earth mining and 90% of refining.
6: Sorry about the technical difficulties there. That was Olivia Noon reporting. Oblivion Air Force jet brought in to assist police and soldiers clearing roads blocked by anti-government protesters has crashed, killing all six on board. The Ministry of Defence said the small military plane came down in an area called Cerro Siari, about 220 kilometres east of La Paz. In one of the more unexpected results in the Men's Football World Cup, Uruguay and Cape Verde have ended their match 2-2 in Miami. The African side went ahead early on in the game, only for the South Americans to equalise and take the lead in quick succession. Cape Verde then equalised in the second half. In Vancouver, New Zealand are currently a goal up against Egypt. The other games on Sunday saw a 10-side Belgium hold Iran to a 0-0 draw and Spain thrash Saudi Arabia 4-0. And the American golfer Wyndham Clark has won the US Open tournament for a second time. He triumphed over fellow American Sam Burns by one shot at Shinnecock Hills Golf Club in New York State. Having led at the end of each of the previous 3 days, Clark started his fourth round 6 shots clear of the field. But his advantage soon evaporated to a single stroke. It was only when he holed a stunning 25-foot birdie putt on the 16th hole that it felt like he would clinch victory.
11: Welcome to The Inquiry from the BBC World Service. I'm Charmaine Cozier. Each week, one question, 4 expert witnesses and an answer. June 2023, Belgium. From its headquarters in Brussels, European Union member states adopt a legally binding objective, the EU Pay Transparency Directive. It aims to narrow the difference in average pay earnings between men and women. That measurement is known as the gender pay gap. Member states get to decide how to achieve that objective. The directive also has to be incorporated into their national laws. The deadline for that to happen is June 2026. The EU Pay Transparency Directive is ambitious and wide-ranging. It's also reliant on openness, employer accountability, and tackling ingrained causes. So this week we're asking, can Brussels crack the gender pay gap?
12: Part 1. Bridging the gap.
2: The gender pay gap could be defined in different ways, but the traditional way to define that is the difference in median pay between men and women in institution, let's say a firm. But it could be actually across workers in a certain occupation or across workers in a certain industry.
11: Emma Duccini is an assistant professor in the economics department at the University of Essex in the UK. Before we dive deeper into the gender pay gap, it's important to be very clear about what it isn't. It's not the same as equal pay.
2: Yes, it is a different thing because when we talk about equal pay, we really refer to considering two workers in a specific firm doing exactly the same job and comparing their salary in that specific job. The gender pay gap is we are considering many more workers. We are not considering exactly the same task. There is no requirement for that. There might be a gender pay gap, let's say, in a firm, but that may be driven by the fact that men and women are doing different jobs and not necessarily by the fact that men and women in exactly the same job are paid differently.
11: So the gender pay gap is a much broader measure. According to the European Union's own Eurostat data for 2024, the gender pay gap for the EU was 11%, meaning women on average earned 11% less an hour than men. The Pay Transparency Directive aims to reduce that gap. It also applies to non-EU country employers with workers in the region.
2: The first requirement is for all firms of any size to publish either starting wages or a salary band in job ads. Second requirement is salary history ban, which means that firms in a job interview cannot ask about previous salaries to employees. Third requirement, firms above a certain size in terms of employee number, so 250 every year, 100 every 3 years, they will have to publish information on the gender pay gap, both median and average, as well as the gender gap in who get bonuses.
11: The hope is that increasing employer compliance and accountability will accelerate narrowing the gender pay gap. But questions remain about whether the EU directive can deliver on expectations.
2: There are other countries that over time have introduced other type of a transparency policy, Denmark, France, Spain, Italy, and Austria in different ways. The effect have been different across countries, precisely because of the details of this policy. Whether firms' compliance was checked, the case of Italy, firms' compliance was never checked, and so very little evidence that this policy has led to anything, which suggests again that the public availability of this information may help magnifying firms' accountability, and so it's actually a good sign that the EU directive imposes publication of the gender pay gap statistics. The firms have to make them public available.
10: In 2011, Austria passed a law for all employers to include minimum salary details in job ads. Slovakia has had a similar law in place since 2018.
2: The paper that studies this policy shows that the policy leads to a 3% increase in salaries of new hired employees, but no reduction in the gender pay gap. And this effect of salary increase seems to come from an increasing competition across firms, because some firms get more attention and so other firms may try to compete with them by increasing entry salary. This is the evidence that comes from Slovakia. I wouldn't expect huge effect in terms of reducing the gender pay gap from this part.
10: There are also concerns that pay transparency might have an unintended consequence, slowing down wage growth for men.
2: And this seems to be due to the fact that under pay transparency, employer may actually go during a salary negotiation with high paid employees, which tend to be men. They might say, look, I cannot increase your salary because if I do so, that information is publicly available. I will have to do the same for women or for lower paid employees. So these sort of policy tend to give more bargaining power to firms, even if that is not actually in the initial intention of the legislator. It is not clear that providing information on salary in job ads will help in any way to reduce the gender pay gap. So I'm not very optimistic about the effect of this policy. And I think that all of these effects have to be stressed all the time.
10: Our next expert witness can tell us about the causes of the problem that Brussels is trying to crack.
12: Part two, a woman's work.
3: What the data reveals is that if you look at higher status occupations in the economy, so think about lawyers, think about bankers, think about doctors, you tend to find larger pay gaps in those occupations than in lower paying occupations.
10: Marianne Bertrand is a professor of economics at the Booth School of Business at the University of Chicago in the US. Her expertise includes labor markets.
3: The nature of compensation in these occupations first often go with high rewards for being willing to work long hours. And men tend to be able, I would say, to work long hours more than women. And women, for reasons that have to do with obligations that they have outside of the workplace, often definitely take time off at a higher rate than men. And these two factors explain a big part of the gender gap in these higher status occupations.
10: One of the hardest pay gap elements to crack is gender norms, those cultural and social expectations of how men and women should behave, like male leaders or female primary caregivers. So maternity impacts all pay levels.
3: It affects it tremendously. I can take the example of a country where one of the first studies of this type took place, which was Denmark. What they did in this work, though, is essentially documenting that you could account for essentially all of the gender pay gap in Denmark by taking this motherhood penalty into account. So essentially what you find is that when a woman becomes a mother, her earnings drop, women change occupations, move from the private sector to the public sector, move into part-time work. That explains a big drop in their earnings. Nothing happens to men when they become fathers.
10: Limiting or excluding women from education used to be a major gender pay gap expander, but
3: throughout the developed world, and really like nearly now throughout the world, women are completing more years of education than men.
10: And the gender pay gap persists. So what's going on there?
3: Where they are still kind of very different from men is on the choices of education tracks that they pick. So there's a massive underrepresentation of women in the STEM fields.
10: STEM is science, technology, engineering and maths.
3: We know that they are doing as well as men on kind of math tests. So my kind of preferred explanation has got to do with, you know, with stereotypes. I think we have this view that all of the mass geniuses are men, and maybe women have internalized those stereotypes and are staying away from those fields. But this is, I think, one area on the education front where we need much, much more progress.
10: But as the way we work continues to evolve, what might that mean for employees currently on the wrong side of the gender pay gap?
3: There's so much uncertainty about the future and what the jobs of the future are going to be. So I think that's going to be really interesting to see how it plays out. So, I mean, the rise of AI may make a set of jobs that have been some of the highest paying jobs much less kind of rewarding going forward. So think about all these STEM careers, for example. That should be hurting men more than it would hurt women. I'm not sure that's a good thing, but I'm just trying to think about what this would mean for the gender pay gap. I would try to think about the places where the machines and the robots and the artificial intelligence is going to be less able to replace human. And that would be, I think, in occupations that are really based on human interactions. So think about nurses and aspects of healthcare, for example, which are areas where women tend to be more represented. So I would think that that could be good for women.
10: The gender pay gap is a global problem. So let's examine the gender-related challenges facing a country outside the EU with our next expert witness.
12: Part 3. The full story.
4: I think it's really important when we talk about Namibia not to oversimplify the story.
10: Adamnish Bagale is head of gender at the African Centre for Economic Transformation, a Pan-African policy institute.
4: Namibia ranks among the top countries in the continent and even globally on gender equality. And we assume that means inequality has disappeared, and that's not just really the whole story. Namibia has made big progress over the last decade or two. That's a major achievement, and definitely, certainly, it reflects real gains in women's political representation, educational parity, and participation in public life.
10: Back in 2002, the ruling SWAPO party introduced a system that required equal gender representation across government.
4: What Namibia does have is a broader legal and policy framework around equality and non-discrimination generally, including labor protections and affirmative action legislation. Particularly through the Affirmative Action Act they had, which is a little bit old, but it's still functioning, which were originally designed to address historical inequalities in employment and representation. So I believe that the foundation for thinking about workplace inequality already exists.
10: The Affirmative Action Employment Act has been in place since 1998. It covers equal opportunities relating to gender, race, and disabilities.
4: But when we see the gender pay gap, we see that it still exists. And data also shows that Namibia still has a big pay gap, mainly around 13% of gap hourly and 18% of gap monthly, which tells us that the labor market inequality still remains persistent even while the headline indicators improve. But the monthly gap is the most important for us to understand what really is going on, because here the data shows us that it's higher more because of less working hours, interruptions within employment and care work. So even if obvious wage discrimination declines, the pay gap can remain because the labor market itself is gendered, right?
10: Namibia isn't alone there.
4: But if I can take Ethiopia, maybe, because I'm based in Ethiopia, Ethiopia is actually a really interesting comparison because, like Namibia, it shows both visible progress and deep structural challenges existing at the same time. The country had a reform in 2018 similar to Namibia and drew a lot of international attention because women suddenly became much more visible at highest levels of the state. Our last president was a woman. Women become chief of justice and women hold key ministerial posts. Representation matters because it changes expectations, it changes culture, and it changes who is involved in decision making.
10: But political representation doesn't mean economic benefits for women will follow.
4: Ethiopia still has major gender inequalities economically, especially around informal work, unpaid care burdens, ownership of assets. And this is where the gender pay gap conversation becomes important. It doesn't always have the same level of wage gap reporting data you see in some advanced economies, but the broader labor market patterns are very clear.
10: And so is the impact on the country's finances.
4: I think sometimes people hear gender pay gap and assume that it's only about fairness, but it's actually deeply connected to economic performance, right? When women are underpaid, excluded from higher productivity sectors, or concentrated in vulnerable work, insecure work, economies are essentially underusing a huge share of their talent and labor force. That affects productivity, that affects innovation, it also affects tax revenue and long-term growth. So for me, this is not just about fairness. It's also about how economies use and reward human capabilities. And I think Namibia is considering that as a big question, because the gender pay gap is like a signal. It tells whether economic transformation is being shared broadly or whether growth is still reproducing older inequalities underneath.
10: A lot of that inequality is rooted in a large, unregulated labour force.
4: We're talking about small farming, domestic work particularly. And that matters because many labour protections are designed for formal jobs, right? Jobs with contracts, payroll systems, employers that can be monitored. But for many women, work simply doesn't look like that. So the issue is often bigger than wages alone. It's also about job quality, stability, time, protection. To be honest, this is why the gender pay gap conversation in Africa has to be broader than simply asking whether men and women receive the same salary. It's much, much deeper than that. In many cases, the deeper question should be whether women are able to move into more secure, productive, and better paying parts of the economy in the first place.
10: In March 2025, President Nandi Ndaitwa was sworn in as Namibia's first female president. Her vice president and the Speaker of the National Assembly are also women.
4: For me, I think Namibia is well positioned for that conversation because the country already has relatively strong discussions around equality compared to many countries in the region. But I don't think that it has reached the point where we can confidently say that the pay transparency is working well. I do believe that the next step is really moving from these broad equality commitments towards more detailed labor market accountability and reporting systems, which then can be able to address the pay transparency issue.
10: Time to head back to the European Union, where member states are not united when it comes to narrowing the gender pay gap.
12: Part 4. EU issues.
5: Well, Estonia do have statistically the largest gender pay gap in the European Union. Yet I would want to mention that the Eurostat number is around 18% in the year 2024. But that is not way too far from the other countries, so the second and third place, because the gap has narrowed dramatically in the last decade.
10: Marina Trudostup is a labour economist at Austria's Vienna Institute for International Economic Studies and a country expert for Estonia. Just behind Estonia's 18.8% on the Eurostat gender pay gap ranking are the Czech Republic on 18.5% and Austria with 17.6%. Remember, the EU average is 11%. The gender pay gap can be calculated in different ways, which will produce different results.
5: Some of the key sectors are filtered out, mainly the public sectors are not included, so that explains a lot, because the gap is largely concentrated in some sectors, and those are mainly private sectors, high-tech technologies. This is where we do see the highest gender pay gap in the country.
10: Estonian government statistics revealed its lowest ever gender pay gap of around 12% for 2025. Increasing minimum wage and a flexible parental leave system are some structural changes driving that.
13: Could you explain for us Estonia's position on implementing the EU Pay Transparency Directive?
5: Well, this is a fairly complex position because everyone is aware about this backlash from the government, from the ruling coalition, because it was all around the media.
10: Member states which missed the June deadline for moving the Pay Transparency Directive into their national law can be fined by the EU. The backlash involved Estonia's Minister for Economic Affairs and Industry saying his country would prefer to pay that to spare businesses and entrepreneurs from spending more time and money on complying with the new measures.
5: The directive is largely viewed as a huge bureaucratical obstacle for the businesses because, well, we all know that it will put a lot of pressure on the employees on disclosing the gender pay parity or disparity. It also puts a lot of pressure in terms of the job classifications, a very detailed description of the job profiles, of the tasks, which is not very easy to achieve for small and medium enterprises. And Estonia is the country with a fairly large share of small and medium enterprises. Estonia is one of the least bureaucratic countries in the EU and, well, maybe worldwide as well. And this directive adds layers of bureaucracy.
13: Critics of bureaucracy say it slows down getting things done for officials and citizens who need to connect with government departments. Estonia disagrees with the EU Pay Transparency Directive, but not all of it.
5: The disclosure of information about the average wage across men and women, for instance, so this sort of on increasing transparency

0: The WUNC News live stream is brought to you by Children's Advocacy Centers of North Carolina, working every day to ensure abused children are seen, heard, and empowered. Learn how to help at cacnc.org.
1: And of any other arguments, it is purely on the implementation, especially on the parts which do require more of the bureaucratic procedures and administrative pressure on the employers. So those, I think, the Estonia and Sweden, they are two currently countries which they have the most loud arguments against the directive, and they are fairly different, and that makes the whole story very, very complex and very interesting.
2: If the directive isn't fully implemented in all the states that belong to the EU, how much of a setback might that be for narrowing the gender pay gap?
1: It is meant to be a universal policy for our countries, which is essentially also a little bit of an issue. There is a clear political argument why it should be universal for the Union. On the other hand, there are also good economic reasons to say why this is not necessarily good, because all countries are nonetheless different. Although they are all European countries, they are very different in their economic history. They are very different in terms of in their labor markets, and they are very different in the skill shortages and the extent of those. So this is all a very valid argument to say why a universal directive is not necessarily a very good solution to trace and to narrow down the gender pay gap.
2: So back to our main question. Can Brussels crack the gender pay gap? Not completely. That's not to say that the directive won't be effective with its combination of openness and more accountability for employers, including the risk of public naming and shaming. The EU gender pay gap had been improving long before the Pay Transparency Directive was adopted. None of that has been easy, but progress has been slow because structural factors like the motherhood penalty are the hardest to remove. EU member states, including ones that disagree with some of the directive, already have separate national laws in place, so it might be tricky to know whether those or the newer measure is behind future reductions. Other problems linked to the gender pay gap also need to be addressed, like gender balance, gender inequality, and equal pay. So expect to see more narrowing, but not full closure. Thank you for joining us on the inquiry from the BBC World Service. If you'd like to hear another work-related episode, search for Why is Basic Income Being Debated in the Inquiry podcast feed, wherever you get yours, and tap subscribe for new episodes. Thank you. This episode of The Inquiry was written and presented by me, Charmaine Cozier. The producer was Evie Yabsley, researcher Amelia Cox, editor Tom Bigwood, and technical producer Toby James.
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4: Former Vice President Mike Pence says that in President Trump's second term, lobbyists multiplied their spending in Washington.
5: People that want to drain the swamp in Washington, D.C., there's maybe nothing more swampy than the battle over getting tariff waivers for big business.
4: A critique of Trump and the populist right from Mike Pence on the next Morning Edition from NPR News.
6: Welcome to Assignment from the BBC World Service. After the news, the uncertainty of life in Lebanon.
7: My whole life been about war with Israel.
6: Israel is occupying southern parts of the country, it says, to defend itself from Hezbollah. We'll hear from Lebanese people who've had to leave their homes.
7: I want to live in peace in this country. I never want to pack my bags again.
6: That's Assignment with me, Karine Torbay, after the BBC News.
8: BBC News with Roisin Hasty. Preliminary results from the presidential election in Colombia appear to put the right-wing candidate Abelardo de la Espriella on track to narrowly win. Only a few hundred thousand votes separate him and his left-wing rival Ivan Cepeda. Pakistani and Qatari mediators say the first round of Iran-US talks have ended with encouraging progress made. They said discussions at the resort in Switzerland would continue for the rest of the week. Earlier, Iranian state media reported that the Tehran delegation had walked out.

0: following threats from Donald Trump on social media. Benjamin Netanyahu says the Israeli Defense Forces will remain in southern Lebanon for as long as is necessary to protect northern Israel from Hezbollah. Fighting has reportedly greatly diminished since late on Saturday, but the Israeli Prime Minister insisted nothing would alter his commitment to at-risk communities. A small military plane has crashed in Bolivia, where it was assisting police and soldiers clear roads blocked by anti-government protesters. All six people on board were killed. Australian police have made what they claim is the country's largest ever seizure of cocaine. Investigators found 2.7 tonnes of the drug concealed in plastic tubs on a property on the outskirts of Sydney. The tubs were buried in underground bunkers. A charity that supports people across the globe who've been subjected to gender-based violence says the sharing of ordinary photos, not just nude or sexual images, without consent can harm women. The chain organisation said tech companies are failing to properly understand image-based abuse on social media platforms. In one of the more unexpected results in the Men's Football World Cup, Uruguay and Cape Verde have ended their match 2-2 in Miami. Egypt is currently facing New Zealand in Vancouver. Egypt is 2-1 up against New Zealand. BBC News.
1: Welcome to Assignment from the BBC World Service.
2: Tiel has a very nice weather, you know. You see people like me swimming during the winter, diving, kite surfing. For me, Tiel is like the best place in the world.
1: This is Rashana. She's 39. Tiel is her home. It's on the coast in the south of Lebanon, 20 kilometers away from the border with Israel.
2: This is our daily life. Like on the afternoon when people finish their work, the streets are full, you know. The restaurants are full, the coffee shops are full. We had a beautiful life.
1: At the end of February, Rashana was busy planning a party for her daughter Freya. Freya was about to turn 4.
2: I was showing Freya's pictures to choose the cake. And then I told her to choose a dress. She chose the green dress and the snacks that we're going to have for her birthday. She was so much into her 4th birthday, and she was talking about it all the time.
1: Everything was ready, but it was a party that never happened. Once again, life in Lebanon was interrupted by war.
3: The Israelis are targeting Hezbollah, the Shia militia group backed by Iran, with both airstrikes and ground troops in Lebanon.
1: In March, Hezbollah militants fired rockets into Israel from Lebanon. Retaliation, Hezbollah said, for the U.S. and Israeli war killing Iran's supreme leader, Ali Khamenei. Also for Israeli missile strikes into Lebanon during what was meant to be a ceasefire from a previous war. Israel responded, escalating its military operations in Lebanon.
4: Israel has already told civilians in dozens of villages in southern Lebanon to get out of their homes, a sign that they have plans for a big military push.
1: Israeli troops invaded southern Lebanon. Their objective, they said, to guarantee Israel's security by destroying Hezbollah's military capabilities.
4: Lebanon and its long-suffering citizens have been dragged into another war that most people in their battered country do not want.
1: I'm Karine Torbay, a BBC correspondent in Lebanon. There's a fragile ceasefire now in Beirut. It's meant to be across the whole country, but in reality, the conflict goes on in the south. It's estimated about 1 million people have been displaced by the war. I've been meeting some of the many Lebanese people who've had to abandon their homes and whose lives are now on hold.
2: I live in an area called Hosh. I'm probably the only Christian who live in that area. I have the best neighborhood, the best friends. People don't care about politics. They don't care about religion. They don't care. They just, like, people want to live.
1: Rashana Bshara Atme lives with her 2 daughters in a neighborhood of Tyre. As well as Freya, she has another daughter, Jennifer, who's 15.
2: She goes to school, she loves playing guitar, she loves acting. And my dream was always to have my kids growing up in this country.
1: On the 1st of March, Rashana was at home. Her husband, a foreign aid worker, was abroad. When hostilities with Israel escalated that night, most people living close to the border packed up and left. But Rashana was oblivious to what was going on.
2: On Sunday night, I went to bed early. I was very sick. I took very strong painkiller and I went to sleep around 9. 5 o'clock in the morning, I wake up on the doorbell. I woke up and I was scared. I was like, why is someone ringing the bell at this time in the morning?
1: A family friend was at the door to wake her up.
2: The first thing that crossed my mind, like someone in the family passed away. And he told me, no, don't worry, no one passed away, but you need to pack your stuff, take your daughters and leave. I asked him why, and I looked out of the window when he said Hezbollah shot 6 rockets into Israel and we need to leave. I was in a shock. I was like, I can't believe this is happening again. We only had a few minutes to leave because I didn't know what was going on, what time the rockets were shot. Like, I'm leaving now. I didn't even have the time to water the plants or to empty the fridge. I didn't have time to do anything. I left everything behind me, all the memories, everything. I carried Freya from her bed and we just left with the pajamas on.
1: 5 million people live in Lebanon. 1 in 5 of them have had to move out of their homes because of the most recent conflict. But it's not the first time people in Lebanon have been displaced within their own country. Beirut is home for 25-year-old Yasmina.
5: Beirut is a very vibrant city, if you want. It's filled with such diversity. It's honestly like the heartbeat of Lebanon. And everything's close by and so familiar. To me, it's a safe space. It's my area and it's my home.
1: But in 2024, home certainly didn't feel safe for Yasmina.
5: Unfortunately, last war, we had to move out of our house. We lived in Ras Naba. We live with my grandmother in that building, and she had gone through a few health issues. So we were talking and discussing, like, what if we need to leave? Where would we go?
1: They had rented another apartment outside of Beirut to the north, somewhere thought to be safer. Yasmina remembers packing up to go.
5: It was on a Sunday at around 1 p.m. My mom and I were loading things into the car, and I had the last bag. I was figuring out how I'm going to put it when the bombs started falling on us.
1: The building next to theirs was being hit.
5: And I was facing the direction where the airstrikes were happening. So I saw the second and third missile coming down. And I remember in that moment what I was thinking, how am I going to close the car door? I didn't want the dust from the building to get into the stuff because we had a few blankets. It feels so weird to be thinking of something so basic in that moment.
1: Israel was firing missiles on Beirut, saying it was striking members of Hezbollah in self-defense. For months, the two sides had been engaged in low-level exchanges of fire during Israel's war in Gaza. The apartment block next to where Yasmina lived was one of those Israel targeted.
5: It was an overwhelming experience. And I ran back into the building. So having then to deal with that entire situation, getting my grandmother down to the car, my grandfather had refused to leave the house. He's like, they already hit. We're safe now. We had to bargain with him till he agreed to go with us. The drive to the house was a 20-minute drive. However, it felt like hours. I remember I argued with my dad because we couldn't find one of our cats. We're arguing over little stuff and ignoring the big picture.
1: The family moved back to Beirut after the war in 2024, but they're ready to leave again at a moment's notice if they have to.
5: Obviously, considering the current situation, everyone needs to think of a plan B, but I'm assuming every Lebanese person has an emergency bag by the door. It has all the essentials, a change of clothes, your legal documents. It's somehow it became normal.
1: Plan B for Rashana, who'd left Tyr in a hurry with her children and little else, was to drive to her sister's house further up the coast. Daughter Freya was too young to understand why they were making the journey.
2: Freya was sitting in the car seat in her pajamas, and she was happy because I told her we're going to Saida, to her auntie's house. And her cousin was 6 years old, and she loves playing with her. So she thought this is like a weekend trip.
1: But older daughter Jennifer remembered being displaced by war with Israel 2 years before.
2: Jennifer was crying. She was on the phone with her friends, checking where they are, and asking me all the time, are we going back? Do you think this will last long? I told her, unfortunately, I don't have an answer for you.
1: They spent the night at her sister's house, sleeping on the floor.
2: When I woke up in the morning and Freya was telling me, it's my birthday today. She knew it's the 3rd of March, it's Tuesday. When I went to say good morning to her, she hugged me. She told me, it's my birthday today, right? And I started crying. I told her, yes, it's your birthday. She said, so am I going to wear the green dress today? I looked at her, even thinking about now makes me cry. I looked at her and I said, yes, you will. You will wear your green dress.
1: In the rush to leave home the day before, the green dress, like the rest of their belongings, had been left behind.
2: And that's when I went and told my brother-in-law, I'm going back to Tyr. And he was like, they are striking on Tyr, you cannot do this. I told him, no, I will do it, and you're not going to stop me. To be honest, it wasn't my brain working, it was my emotion. It was like, those kids have been through enough already. I'm not going to take this from her. She already left her house. We don't know if she's going to go back to her house. We don't know if she's, her toys are still going to be there, her stuff, her memories. If she wants the green dress, I'm going to risk it and I'm going to get her the green dress. We went to my house, straight to my house, picked up Freya's dress, picked up a few things and left the house. I drove back to Saida. I went and I got her a cake, got her gifts. Like, I was thinking, this is from my mom and dad, this is from my sister in the mountains. And because we were 13 people in the house at that time, the people who were staying at my sister's house, they had kids with them. So in the afternoon, we did a small birthday for her. I gave her all the gifts. I told her, this is from grandma and grandpa. This is from your friend at school. She was holding her dress all day and walking around in the house, showing it to everyone and telling everyone that it's her birthday and she's going to be wearing this dress today. I was doing my best to make her feel normal, like to try and have her to have a normal birthday.
1: While many people managed to stay with friends and family, not everyone had someone they could turn to for help. When the most recent war started, state-run schools were turned into displacement centers to accommodate thousands of people with nowhere else to go. We meet Yasmina again. She's a social worker and is part of a team organized by the International Medical Corps. We drive out with her to a school, where they provide help and support to people who are now living in them.
5: So, Yasmina, can you please, you know, what do you do there? What do you actually do when you go to a displacement center?
6: So usually when we go to the shelters, we focus on both medical and social services. So in terms of medical services, we have doctors and nurses and the pharmacy that go with us.
5: First time I went to school, to the shelter, it was overwhelming. I was walking into the shelter with my colleagues and it was raining and we were trying to figure out where we would put the doctors, how we're going to set up for our shelter visit. And displaced people were coming to us and they were asking us, what do you guys do? How can you help? Can you help us get mattresses? Can you help us get blankets? We were swarmed by people and they were just basically asking for their basic needs because a lot of people had to leave their homes in the moment. So they weren't able to, let's say, get their medication. A lot of people have diabetes or heart problem and all of that, so their medication is essential.
1: The school, now a shelter, that we arrive at with Yasmina is close to the center of Beirut. People have been here for several weeks. With all the uncertainty, it's not safe for them to go home.
6: So basically, they are setting up a tent in the middle of the main court of the school. This is a tent that will become the mobile clinic where people will come for medical consultation. So this is how the IMC, the International Medical Corps, is setting up this clinic.
7: My name is Zainab. I'm a student at the Lebanese University. I study law. It's my second year. Because of the war, we stopped our studying. And we just immigrated to a school here in Jamiria Was.
1: At the shelter, we meet Zainab. She's 21 and from Dahye. Dahye is a large southern area of Beirut. Zainab had to come to the shelter when the Israeli military issued evacuation orders, warning it would strike buildings it said were Hezbollah targets.
7: It started when the Israelis
6: threatened to bomb and yes. issued a blanket warning for the whole of Dahye.
7: Yes.
6: Okay, on that day, where were you?
7: We went home. It was Ramadan. We were having our sahur.
6: Yeah.
7: And
6: which is the last meal of the day before
7: yes.
6: the sun rises.
7: Yes. I was like, I want to just go. I don't want my family to get hurt. I don't want to get hurt. We just like pack our things quickly, get out.
1: Buildings in Dahye have been targeted by Israeli missile strikes.
6: Have you gone back home since the ceasefire?
7: I have gone once. I just checked the house and then
6: it's still okay, it's still standing.
7: It's standing, but when you see those buildings
6: completely flattened,
7: it's hard to you. You feel like I was born there. It's like a piece of my heart come to ashes. Yeah.
6: Tell us a little bit about your setting here at the school.
7: We're living here in a room, a classroom.
6: Yeah. How many of you?
7: We're a lot. My cousins, us, my sisters, my
6: all
7: siblings.
6: All in the same room.
7: Yeah, all of us in the same room. Sleeping on the floor.
6: On a mattress.
7: Yes.
1: It feels intrusive to ask Zainab to show us where she sleeps. But as part of her work, Yasmina has seen inside several classrooms where families now live.
5: Some schools have over 500, 600 displaced people. And 4 to 5 families inside one small room. So we're talking around 12-ish people per room. Obviously, there are still teaching materials on the wall. It's very weird to look at it. So there's like the multiplication table, for example. And then you look right under that, you'd see a person's entire living space. So they would divide the entire room into smaller sections using tables and chairs, and they would put a blanket that would separate each section. I mean, it's so resourceful the way they hang things in order to let's say, dry their clothes or just manage their space.
1: Despite everything, Zainab says she's doing her best to carry on with her life and her studies.
6: Have you gone back to university?
7: No, not yet.
6: Are you going to...
7: They're teaching us online.
6: How is it going?
7: It's hard. It's hard to us, like, because of the internet, because of... Not every time we have electricity here. Our phones died.
1: She tells me her family has been through some really tough times recently.
7: My dad has died 5 months ago. Like, we were by ourselves. You know?
6: Your father had died 5 months ago.
7: Because of cancer.
6: Yeah.
7: It's kind of hard, but...
6: You're still smiling. You still have this very charming smile.
7: Thank you.
6: Is this hiding pain or is just trying to see things in a positive way despite everything?
7: In this situation, we don't need to show the Israelis that we are pain. Yizmuna aw shi la.
6: So you see this as, if you show pain, it could be interpreted as a sign of weakness.
7: Yes, we're not weak.
1: A few days later, I managed to get into southern Beirut, into Dahye, the district Zainab calls home. It's just 2 or 3 miles away from where she's staying at the shelter. In one street, we get to see the impact of a missile strike.
8: The only thing I'm seeing in front of me is a very large mound of rubble where everything is just sheer destruction in front of me. You can see lots of concrete, but also metal, cardboard. It must have been a series of buildings that were brought to the floor. Like in close-ups, we can see, you know, details of what was life here, like a shirt or the bag of some spices. This must have been from some kitchen.
1: A handful of workers are here clearing away the debris, but this once busy district is otherwise empty.
8: Dahiyeh has been, you know, an area completely deserted because of the blanket evacuation warning by the Israelis for weeks. Actually, people have not returned to this area. It can't be inhabitable at the moment because it lacks lots of services. All the buildings around us are empty. There are lots of shops. They're all closed. And some of the doors are completely broken. That's from the effect of the blasts. This one is like a little grocery shop. There is a petrol station next to us. Everything completely at the moment shut.
1: In lots of ways, life for many residents in Beirut goes on as normal. They go to work, walk along the seafront, meet up in cafes and bars. People here have got used to the sounds of Israeli drones flying overhead, monitoring daily life. But for Yasmina, some things are hard to ignore.
5: So we're talking about Beirut already being so densely populated. You're adding like 500,000 to 1 million people. Having so many more people and just the amount of cars, that's the first thing you see. Then when you're going into the open spaces, like you mentioned, the waterfront area, you start seeing the tents.
1: There isn't enough room for everyone to shelter in schools. So many displaced people have had to camp out on the streets.
5: When the war started, they were placing their tents in Saht al-Shahada.
9: Martyr Square.
5: Martyr
9: Square. It's a main landmark in the city.
5: So you'd just be driving by and you'd see hundreds of tents just lined up on the side of the road. Obviously, these are not ideal living conditions. It's not living, it's survival at this point.
1: Rashana and her two daughters, Jennifer and Freya, are among those now adding to the population of the city. Previously, they'd been staying at Rashana's sister's house in Saida, but things were getting crowded.
2: The first few days, we also had a lot of people coming in to stay in my sister's house. She was also helping friends coming from Tyre and different areas. She told them to come and stay in her house, not in their cars on the streets.
1: Rashana decided it would be best to rent a flat in Beirut.
2: And my sister was like, wait, what if this don't waste your money. Maybe it will finish in a week. You can stay here as much as you want. But I was thinking, if this is going to last long, I need to find a place.
1: She started making calls.
2: They wanted like 6 months in advance, and it was between $2,000 and $3,000 per month. And for Lebanon, those prices are crazy. Crazy.
1: She rented a flat from a landlady in Beirut at a reasonable price. But it's still costing Rashana $1,000 a month when she already has a house in Tyre.
2: You work hard, you save money, thinking this is the money for the university for the girls when they start university. Or this summer we're going to travel to Sweden, let's say. So you start saving money and making plans, and suddenly the war starts. And so you go and spend all your money on the war because you have to rent a house, you have to buy clothes. So everything you pay double and twice and three times. So you end up with no money at the end. What I'm living right now is exactly what I lived in 2024. So it's the same nightmare happening again.
1: A few days ago, Rashana drove back to Tyre to check on their house. It's still there, still standing. But hundreds of buildings and homes across the south of Lebanon have been destroyed by Israeli missile strikes and demolitions. The town of Debin is a couple of miles north of the Israeli border.
8: I'm standing on the site of
1: a massive strike. We just understood this was a fruit factory. Here they used to prepare pickles, olive oil, and other food. But it is now turned into complete rubble. And I can see a big crater that seems to be the exact location where a rocket must have hit. And there is lots of destruction here. This is just a sample of what we have been seeing around as we traveled in the south, as we moved from one town to another. We are just meeting the owner of the factory, the food factory. شو اسم حضرتك؟
10: عبد الله ابراهيم.
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10: يعني مثل كل العالم ما قادرين نعمل شيء.
1: عبد الله told me that 2 days ago he has brought his kids to the site just to see what happened to their home, and he said that they started crying. It's very hard to describe the level of sadness in the eyes of Abdullah. He has been coming every single day to this place just to stare at what happened to his property. There's nothing he can do. He can just stare at the loss of everything he owned.
11: For now, the Israeli army is still occupying parts of southern Lebanon. They say for the purposes of security, to eliminate the threat of Hezbollah. But when or if displaced Lebanese people return home, large parts of the south won't be recognizable as the place they once knew.
2: Next year, I will be 40 years old. My whole life been about war with Israel. The only thing that I'm hoping for is peace. I want to live in peace in this country. I never want to pack my bags again. I want to live in Lebanon, but I want to live in the south of Lebanon, where we belong.
5: Everyone hopes that they will be able to go home and that they find a home to go back to. So even if it's in ruins, they're going to go back because it's their land, it's their home. Over the years, over generations, this area has not been stable ever. So do I hope that this is the last war? Yes, I do. Do I know that it's going to be the last war? I don't, but I hope for it.
11: That's it for Assignment. The program was presented by Karine Torbay. The producers were Nick Holland and Danny Abi Khalil.
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13: Hello, welcome to the newsroom. I'm Ankur Desai. First to Colombia.
14: This is the night that marks the beginning of a new story for the nation. The night when a new era begins. A change of course, the homeland of miracles.
13: Well, the right-wing candidate Abelardo de la Espria has claimed victory in the presidential election. Elsewhere, Pakistani and Qatari mediators say the first round of talks between Iran and the US in Switzerland have ended with encouraging progress made. Reaction from Bolivia, where police and soldiers used bulldozers to clear roads blocked by anti-government protesters for more than 6 weeks. And the clock is ticking on the future of the British Prime Minister. Reports suggest he'll be setting out a plan to step down on Monday. And more World Cup history.
15: Game
13: Israel scored their first ever goals at the Football World Cup to hold two times champions Uruguay to a draw. All after this update.
0: BBC News with Roisin Hasty. The right-wing candidate in Colombia's presidential election has narrowly won the poll, according to the initial vote count. Abelardo de la Espriella, who was backed by President Trump, has pledged a military crackdown on illegal armed groups, drug trafficking and crime. Our correspondent, Ione Wells, is in the coastal city of Barranquilla.
15: Crowds of supporters of Abelardo de la Espriella gathered in Barranquilla tonight, dressed in the yellow Colombian football jersey, waving flags, and some donning hats saying, "Make Colombia great again." Most of them told me they had voted for Espriella to restore security to the country. Colombia's internal armed conflict has escalated recently, with the membership of armed groups and criminal cartels doubling in the last 5 years, and cocaine production reaching a record high. Espriella, who has been endorsed by Donald Trump, said he was going to rebuild the homeland to take it to the place of greatness it deserves.
0: Pakistani and Qatari mediators say that Iran and the US have agreed on a roadmap towards reaching a final deal to end their war within 60 days. In a joint statement, they said the parties had agreed to a mechanism to end the fighting in Lebanon. The mediators also said that Tehran and Washington had agreed to set up a communications line to avoid incidents in the Strait of Hormuz. In a post on X, the Iranian Foreign Minister Abbas Araghchi said that there had been major progress. From Lucerne, here's Jessica Parker.
16: These are the first talks to be held under the terms of the Memorandum of Understanding agreed last week between the US and Iran. Tehran has pledged not to procure or develop nuclear weapons, but Iran's nuclear program is a long-running and complicated source of geopolitical tension. And the two sides have given themselves an initial 60 days to get a final deal when the last nuclear agreement, which Donald Trump ditched, took the best part of 2 years to negotiate.
0: The Israeli Prime Minister says the IDF will stay in southern Lebanon for as long as is necessary to protect northern Israel from Hezbollah. Fighting is reported to have greatly diminished since late on Saturday, but Benjamin Netanyahu has insisted that nothing will alter his commitment to at-risk communities. Australian police have made what they claim is the country's largest ever seizure of cocaine. Investigators found 2.7 tonnes of the drug concealed in plastic tubs on the outskirts of Sydney. More details from Sophie Glass-Ryan.
17: When police raided three shipping containers on a property in Londonderry, near Western Sydney, they discovered false floors concealing an elaborate underground bunker system. Inside were several plastic tubs containing packages of cocaine with a street value of over $570 million. Two men in their 20s tried to run away during the raid but were arrested.
0: BBC News. Britain says it will invest more than $60 million on boosting its domestic production of critical minerals. The move comes as the government seeks to reduce reliance on global supply chains and strengthen its economic resilience. A charity that supports people across the globe who've been subjected to gender-based violence says the sharing of ordinary photos, not just nude or sexual images without consent, can harm women. The chain organisation spoke to people from Pakistan and diaspora communities and concluded that tech companies are failing to properly understand image-based abuse on social media platforms because an image could damage a woman's reputation and honour within the family. In one of the more unexpected results in the Men's Football World Cup, Uruguay and Cape Verde have ended their match 2-2 in Miami. The African side went ahead early on in the game, scoring their first ever goal at the World Cup, only for the South Americans to equalise and then take the lead in quick succession. Cape Verde then equalised in the second half. Egypt has beaten New Zealand 3-1 in Vancouver. And Serena Williams will compete in the women's singles at the Wimbledon Tennis Championships later this month for the first time in 4 years. Here's Russell Fuller.
18: It was after her second doubles match in Berlin last week that Serena Williams said she felt more sturdy, speedy and nimble, and after a practice session on Sunday convinced herself it was time to return to the singles court. And I think when you consider the training, travelling and drug testing required with Being a professional athlete, it's not surprising that she wants to play singles again. What is surprising is the timing. Yes, she has won the Wimbledon singles title 7 times, but to return at Wimbledon, having not played a single singles match in nearly 4 years, is bold to say the least.
0: BBC News.
13: Hello, you're listening to the newsroom from the BBC World Service with me, Ankur Desai. Welcome to the programme. We begin in Colombia, where the right-wing candidate Abelardo de la Espriella has claimed victory in the presidential election.
14: This is the night that marks the beginning of a new story for the nation, the night when a new era begins, a change of course, the homeland of miracles.
13: Mr. de la Espriella, who is endorsed by President Trump, is on course for a narrow win with nearly all the votes counted. Both candidates had promised to tackle the widespread violence by illegal armed groups, which has marred Colombia for the past decades. But Mr. de la Espriella put forward a more heavy-handed approach. President Trump responded to the result, writing on social media, "He won big." Let's get more from our South America correspondent, Ione Wells, who joins me now from the city of Barranquilla in northern Colombia. Ione, it's looking like Abelardo de la Espriella has won, but there does seem to be some sort of a dispute over this, though.
19: That's right. Here in Barranquilla, he addressed supporters who were cheering him on, all of them wearing the yellow Colombian national football shirt. And he said that this was a new chapter for the country and that this would be a win not just for Colombians who voted for him, but also those who didn't vote for him. Now, his left-wing rival, Iván Cepeda, and the current president, Gustavo Petro, both have said that this result is not yet official. What they're referring to there is how this is the essentially the initial count. There is then a process of verification, which is already pretty much underway. Quite a lot of the votes have already been verified. And so Espriella has already had the recognition from many other world leaders. But I think certainly it looks like Iván Cepeda and the current president, Gustavo Petro, are planning to challenge the result if they can. It looks like Gustavo Petro himself is already sowing doubt, accusing some polling stations of being compromised, although he hasn't provided any evidence of that yet.
13: And what more do we know about him, and what's he promising to do if he does become president?
19: Well, Espriella really defined his campaign by taking a very hard-line approach when it comes to security. He said that he would scrap the current government's policy of prioritizing negotiation with armed groups and cartels in Colombia, instead saying that he would introduce a very tough military crackdown, including aerial bombardment campaigns, fumigation campaigns over coca crops, the crops that produce cocaine, but also working more closely with the United States, for example. He's also pledged to build mega prisons in Colombia's jungles for some of the country's highest offending criminals as well. He has certainly, in that sense, modeled himself, I think, on the security policies of other right-wing leaders in the region, including El Salvador's President Bukele, President Noboa in Ecuador as well. This is part of a wider trend, really, of Latin America shifting to the right. He is the latest in a stream of elections that have seen countries in this region shift to the right, much to the pleasure of Donald Trump in the White House, who has very much endorsed these security policies.
13: Okay, we'll leave it there for now, but thank you so much, Ione Wells there, our South America correspondent, reporting from Barranquilla in northern Colombia. Pakistani and Qatari mediators say the first round of talks between Iran and the US in Switzerland have ended with encouraging progress made. In a joint statement, they said the parties had agreed a roadmap to a lasting peace agreement in 60 days and a mechanism to end the fighting in Lebanon. The Vice President, J.D. Vance, struck an upbeat note as he arrived for the talks.
20: What the President has asked us to do is turn over a new leaf, to transform our relationship with the people of Iran and to extend an outstretched hand that says to the people of Iran that if your leadership is willing to give up being a driver of regional instability, if they are willing to give up nuclear weapons ambitions for the long term, then the United States is willing to fundamentally transform our relationship with that country.
13: For more from the meeting in Lucerne, here's our correspondent Jess Parker.
3: The US is clearly trying to push for some resolution on a number of issues, not least of all getting the Strait of Hormuz open, although that didn't seem to get off to a very good start, following ongoing clashes between Israel in Lebanon and the Iran-backed militia Hezbollah. Iran reacted by saying it was going to close the strait again, although, according to our colleagues at BBC Verify, some vessels have made it through. But then there's also what is going to happen with Iran's nuclear program. It's worth bearing in mind that the last time a nuclear deal was reached, which was under the administration of former US President Barack Obama, that took around 20 months to actually formulate a deal on that, best part of 2 years. Now, Donald Trump, during his first term of office, he withdrew from that deal, but now the suggestion seems to be that maybe they can pull together in terms of moving this preliminary agreement, as it is now, this memorandum understanding, to some sort of final deal on these issues within 60 days. Now, both sides have said that that could be potentially extended if needs be.
13: Jess Parker reporting. To Bolivia now, where a series of blockades that have paralysed the country have been cleared after more than 6 weeks. Protesters were blocking roads across the country with rubble and logs. Major cities, including the capital La Paz, have suffered shortages of fuel, food and medicine, and the economy has lost billions of dollars. On Saturday, Bolivia's president, Rodrigo Paz, declared a state of emergency and deployed soldiers and bulldozers to clear the roadblocks. I spoke to our global affairs reporter, Joanna Keane, about what sparked these protests.
21: They actually started at the end of April when the president announced a land reform. Critics said it would make it easier for big landowners to buy up small properties. Now, that reform has actually been scrapped, but since then we've had farmers, miners, other groups all joining the protest, calling for fuel subsidies to be reinstated, also calls for a rollback of austerity measures and a backlash to proposed changes to Bolivia's constitution. And there have been calls for the resignation of President Paz, who was actually only elected in October. Now, he's argued he needs to open up the economy to private investment. He says the crisis is an organised attempt to destabilise the country.
13: And I guess this has had a big impact on Bolivia, this blockade.
21: Absolutely. Well, during the protests, these roads have been blocked. I mean, they've used everything, rubble, logs, debris. And it's actually really strangled the economy because it's severely disrupted transport, which has actually pushed food prices up further. And it's left hospitals struggling to find critical supplies. Now, several people have died in these protests. Hundreds have been arrested. And rights groups are now saying that people have actually died because they couldn't get medicine to them in hospitals. One figure puts that at 17 people who've died for that reason.
13: What's changed over the past few days then, Joanna, that's led to this sudden clearing of the blockade?
21: Well, President Paz actually reached a deal with the main trade union, the Bolivian Workers' Confederation. He didn't reach a deal with groups from mainly rural areas, and some of them have vowed to fight on. But after the deal was reached, he declared a state of emergency. Now, that basically means the military have broader powers to clear the roadblocks. They can go onto the streets to stop the protests. The president said it would mean freeing the country's roads and getting things back to normal. And that's what we've been seeing. It's meant that the police and the military have gone onto the streets and removed this debris. Trucks carrying fuel are starting to arrive in La Paz and other major cities, and it is the first sign that things are starting to move again.
13: A global affairs reporter, Joanna Keane. You're listening to the newsroom from the BBC World Service. Is the UK about to get its seventh prime minister in 10 years? Donald Trump says yes. He's been on Truth Social posting Keir Starmer will resign, as rumours that the UK's leader will make an announcement about his future on Monday, which have been intensifying. The Labour government's business secretary has been speaking to the BBC and said that Keir Starmer had been reflecting on political realities this weekend. Our political correspondent, Rob Watson, has also been speaking to Labour politicians and told me what's being said behind closed doors.
4: The expectation is that Keir Starmer's time in office is nearing an end, and that an announcement of his resignation could come within hours and days. And it's certainly not, Anchor, because Keir Starmer wants to leave. Absolutely not. I mean, he thinks it would be a disaster. He doesn't think anybody else would do any better. But it's just about that the sheer maths, and essentially what has happened is that support for the Prime Minister within the governing Labour Party has just been draining and draining away. And if you haven't got the numbers, you just can't stand and fight.
13: And I guess a lot of people will wonder, why is he so unpopular? A couple of years ago, a massive landslide victory. He's been unpopular for quite some time now. And we've even had Donald Trump saying that, Keir Starmer's failed on things like immigration and energy. So what does it boil down to? Are there just too many factors and reasons?
4: There's a couple of things. I mean, firstly, it was a loveless landslide that Keir Starmer and Labour won 2 years ago. There was never much love for him or for Labour. It's just that the voters were sick of the then-governing Conservatives after 14 years. But since then, you know, two things have really happened. Number one, that the voters, and people might say this is utterly unreasonable, have developed a visceral dislike of Keir Starmer. They tend to think him as being unauthentic, as cold, bureaucratic, you name it, a very negative view of the man as an individual. But then secondly, and again, one might think perhaps this is just unreasonable, but the voters have decided that they were promised change 2 years ago. They haven't had it. All they've had is a whole lot of policy U-turns, and therefore his popularity is absolutely in the basement.
13: We've had so many prime ministers over the last few years in the UK. We don't know who might replace him, but the job they inherit is not going to be an easy one. Is there a chance that the next leader will succumb to a similar fate?
4: Although the man considered the most likely successor, and that is the outgoing mayor of Greater Manchester, Andy Burnham, is one of those politicians who loves the H word, hope, and talks about unity and all sorts of good things. I mean, understandably, there is a vast amount of scepticism in this country about why on earth would Prime Minister number 7 do any better than the other 6 in lifting what has essentially been a pall of gloom and pessimism over this country. So he is really, really up against it. And obviously that question is out there. Why on earth, what might it be about him that would enable him to succeed where 6 others have so palpably failed?
13: Our political correspondent, Rob Watson. It's been a hot weekend in many European countries, but temperatures are set to spike this week and governments are taking action. Around half of France is under a red heatwave alert, with highs of more than 40 degrees predicted. That's around the same as Spain and Italy, which also have alerts in major cities. And the UK, traditionally milder, could hit as high as 38. With more on this, here's Stephanie Prentice.
6: Well, Angela, it was actually less than a month ago we were having a very similar conversation. So record-breaking temperatures all across Europe, widespread safety warnings, and also a slight sense of disbelief at those numbers. So those sort of temperatures would have been exceptional a decade ago, but now the narrative we're hearing from scientists is that extreme heat and extended spells of it will become the new normal. So how are governments coping? Well, the government warnings come with the usual advice about staying hydrated, staying indoors, but there's a sense that advice like closing the curtains to keep the sun out isn't really going to cut it. Now, France is doing well. They're taking a very structured approach. They're treating heat like a public health issue, not just weather. They actually took a big step this weekend and banned alcohol at a major music festival as it was in one of their red alert zones. Hundreds of schools are set to be closed this week too. In Paris, they're keeping parks and gardens open at night. And they're opening these things called cool rooms in major cities for people to go inside. Actually, let's take a listen to one German tourist who was in Paris this weekend.
22: You have to be careful and stay in the shade. We're walking around outside, but we stop and try to cool down in places that have air conditioning, get refreshed with some ice cream, and otherwise we're not making any grand plans. We're taking it rather easy, in a bit of a slower rhythm.
6: So that's interesting because it shows that shift in human behaviour because of that heat. People are having to adapt to keep safe. Over in Spain and Italy, they're more built for heat, but they're still feeling the rises. We're seeing shifts more in urban planning, more green spaces, also lifestyle shifts. So a screening of Spain's football World Cup match in Madrid was cancelled because of temperatures. In Germany, similar thing. The Berlin Open tennis tournament was suspended. And actually, the UK is seen as one of the least prepared European countries. There have been recent warnings from an independent committee saying it's built for a climate that no longer exists.
13: So, Steph, are these weather patterns or climate change?
6: In short, it's a bit of both. So there is a weather pattern that's moving across Europe, and that has always happened. But due to global warming, those familiar weather patterns now just produce more extreme outcomes. So the intensity of the heat waves we're seeing, the frequency of them, and crucially, the consequences of them are something scientists say Europeans have to get used to, and crucially, they have to prepare for. So while this year is set to be one of the hottest on record, it's still likely to be one of the coolest we will experience during our lifetimes.
13: Stephanie Prentice reporting. In recent years, we've witnessed major conflicts in the Middle East and Ukraine, a widespread power outage across Spain and Portugal, and of course the COVID pandemic. It's against that backdrop that more people appear to be adopting a prepper mindset, stocking up on emergency supplies and learning how to fend for themselves. But how much are they spending on kitting themselves out, and who's profiting from the growing demand? David Harper reports, beginning at a survival training centre in rural Wales.
7: Hi there everyone, and welcome to the Prepper and Bug Out course. My name's Tom, I'm ex-parachute regiment, I served for 25 years, and I've seen what can actually happen in when things go...
8: Well, where better to find out than in the middle of nowhere? In a forest deep in the middle of Wales, I caught up with Tom Blakey. He's a survival expert and an instructor on the UK's only bug out course, a term used by those in the know for surviving out in the open if things have turned bad and you can't stay at home.
7: Following all this, we'll actually go through a live bug out and then live outdoors overnight in a scenario-based exercise.
8: And Tom is keen to stress that the most important thing here is knowledge. One of his courses will set you back around $200. And come to think about it, if he is the expert, what does he carry around with him?
7: So in the very top then, I've got a trauma kit, and there's a little handle here. I can literally just drag that out. A pair of trauma shears to expose an injury if it's below clothing.
8: And that sort of everyday carry is becoming more and more popular. A selection of essentials that you always have with you that can get you out of some scrapes. There's a lot of stuff to stockpile. And where there's a need, there's usually a company willing to sell it.
9: Prepare today for peace of mind tomorrow. Be ready. Be wise.
8: If you've got clean water sorted and some useful gadgets, you'll need food. And the days of emergency rations consisting of some cans slowly rusting on a shelf have gone.
23: My name is Kim Burknell. I established Ready Wise in UK about 4 years ago to provide everyday preparedness for private homes, institutions, corporates and NGOs. Primarily food products, freeze-dried emergency food meals that can last up to 25 years. What you got in front of you is a 72 hours emergency kit that basically includes breakfast, lunch and dinner for one person for 3 days.
8: What sort of people are buying this?
23: It's a very broad range of people. Emergency food has become mainstream. What we see now is the emergence of pandemics. Wars in Ukraine has become nearby. People are getting anxious. We are seeing flooding, power cuts in Spain, wildfires in Greece. A lot has suddenly happened that we haven't been used to. And people are now becoming aware that having a food insurance is not very dissimilar to have a car insurance or house insurance. It just makes common sense.
24: I think as we're seeing more extreme weather events, unsettled politics, people are feeling a little bit more nervous in their everyday life.
8: Kai Furneaux is an Australian survival expert, TV presenter, and believe it or not, former Hollywood stunt performer. The majority of people that we've spoken to have been men. Is this still a thing that perhaps women don't consider as much as they should?
24: Women tend to be a little bit more nervous about the family future and wanting to be more proactive about it, whereas, you know, men can sometimes think, well, I'll be all right, we'll just wing it, heading out without it. But the idea of going into the wilderness and trying to get by, I think, does appeal to more men than women. I saw a Dexter cartoon, and it seems to suggest at the end of the world, the best thing women could do was run to the nearest man. And at that moment, I was like, I have to be the one to prove that women have a spot in the survival space.
13: Kai Furneaux ending that report by David Harper. And you can hear more of David's report by searching for BBC Business Daily, wherever you get your podcast from. Now, the Football World Cup, another action-packed day. Plenty of history yet again. Egypt just a short time ago defeated New Zealand. Despite going a goal down, they came out on top in the end. 3-1 thanks to a goal and an assist from their superstar Mohamed Salah. It's their first ever win at the World Cup, would you believe, after 92 years of waiting. Iran, meanwhile, managed a goalless draw against Belgium to keep their hopes alive of the knockout phase. But it's that remarkable story of Cape Verde, who continue to defy the odds and shake up the tournament as they scored their first ever goals in the competition. Just a few days ago, they famously held Spain, one of the favourites for the title, to a draw in their first ever game at the tournament. Well, they took the momentum from that one into this one and took the early lead against Uruguay, but the two-time champions fired back to take a 2-1 lead before the nation, with a population of just over 500,000, drew level and secured a famous tall draw. This is the moment they scored their first ever goal and the ecstatic reaction at a fan party in the capital of Praia. And you can hear our correspondent Paul Ngie there watching in Cape Verde, and I caught up with him after the game ended.
1: Anko, it was so surreal to realize that the same moment we were doing a live hit, Cape Verde scored its very first ever World Cup goal.

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1: Pulling off in the tournament doesn't compare to the small size of their population. Really, they're outsmarting their opponents, according to some people here, and are delivering world-class football.
2: They play with so much personality and character. What is this going to mean for the country, regardless of whether they qualify for the knockout stages or not?
1: It's a moment of immense pride, and I think it's going to reshape the image of Cape Verde across the world. If people only knew Cape Verde for tourism, now they have another reason to look deeper and see the football exploits that this team is garnering. Of course, people believe that Cape Verde still has much to do in terms of football development, but their participation at the World Cup could just be, you know, a leverage to boost local football.
2: A wonderful story as well to finish on. Vozinho, who was a superstar in that first game when he managed to keep Spain from scoring. The goalkeeper said that he wished that his mother could come over. She was able to come over and watch her son playing another incredible game. Just talk to me about that process and what that must mean to the family.
1: I mean, it was a dream come true for Vozinho, playing in the presence of his mom. She was cheering him on from the stands. Initially, she didn't watch his first game because of visa constraints, but after the intervention of a U.S. Congressman, Hakeem Jeffries, and also the U.S. State Department, they facilitated her travel to the United States, and she participated in this game, which was quite historic for Vozinho, who's participating in his first ever World Cup at the age of 40.
2: And just finally, where is the party tonight? Can I come?
1: People in Praia. You certainly can come. Indeed, somebody just gifted me a muffler of the Cape Verdean national team. Some people are already going to nearby bars to celebrate, nearby clubs. Big moment for them tonight.
2: Pauline Gia from that watch party in the capital of Cape Verde in Praia. A lovely time for everybody at the tournament so far. Thank you ever so much for listening to the newsroom from the BBC World Service with me, Ankur Desai, and from the team. Enjoy the rest of your day, and I'll speak to you again very, very soon.
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4: Former Vice President Mike Pence says that in President Trump's second term, lobbyists multiplied their spending in Washington.
5: People that want to drain the swamp in Washington, D.C., there's maybe nothing more swampy than the battle over getting tariff waivers for big business.
4: A critique of Trump and the populist right from Mike Pence on the next Morning Edition from NPR News.
6: Coming up on Crowd Science with me, Caroline Steele. How does Bluetooth work? Listener Rachel uses Bluetooth headphones on her cycle into work, and it's left her wondering, how can it send data through the air? We speak to the inventor of Bluetooth, plus we hear from people using it in unexpected ways.
7: Oh my goodness me, it's a baby owl!
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2: BBC News with Ankur Desai. Preliminary results in the Colombian presidential election appear to show the right-wing candidate Abelardo de Rasprilla on track to narrowly win. He is leading the tight race ahead of his left-wing rival Ivan Cepeda. The prospect of a long-term peace deal between the US and Iran is once again in doubt after reports in Iranian state media said the delegation from Tehran walked out of talks in Switzerland. It follows a warning from Donald Trump on social media that the U.S. would, in his words, hit Iran very hard again if it failed to restrain Hezbollah, its proxy in Lebanon. The Israeli Prime Minister says the IDF will stay in southern Lebanon for as long as is necessary to protect northern Israel from Hezbollah. Fighting is reported to have greatly diminished since late on Saturday. But Benjamin Netanyahu has insisted that nothing will alter his commitment to at-risk communities. A Bolivian Air Force jet brought in to assist police and soldiers clearing roads blocked by anti-government protesters has crashed, killing all six on board. The plane had been conducting aerial patrols over the highway where bulldozers were being used to

0: clear the roads. Britain says it will invest more than $60 million on boosting its domestic production of critical minerals. The move comes as the government seeks to reduce reliance on global supply chains and strengthens its economic resilience. Australian police have made what they claim is the country's largest ever seizure of cocaine. Investigators found 2.7 tonnes of the drug concealed in plastic tubs on a property on the outskirts of Sydney. The tubs were buried in underground bunkers, hidden under false floors and shipping containers. And the American golfer Wyndham Clark has won the US Open tournament for a second time. He overcame his fellow American Sam Burns by one shot. And Clark had been hoping to win over fans again following an incident where he lost his temper at last year's championships. BBC News.
1: Are you ready?
2: I'm ready.
1: Okay.
3: Welcome to Crowd Science from the BBC World Service, the show that answers your science questions. I'm Caroline Steele, and I'm standing in a barn in Switzerland, watching two scientists run up a rickety ladder to gather some very precious cargo.
4: So we have the four juvenile owls now here in our clothes bags, and we will now start to measure them and tag them.
3: Oh my gosh, so in that space of time, like a minute, you caught four owls. Baby owls. And you are carrying three dead rodents?
5: Yeah, exactly. So that's their food reserve, yeah. So we will now determine the species, measure them, weigh them, so we just have a rough idea of what they eat.
3: We're here thanks to a question from one of you, which you're probably going to think has nothing to do with owls. But stick with me, all will become clear later in the show. This week's listener happens to live quite close to home, so we jumped on a train to meet her in person.
6: My name is Rachel. I live in Cambridge in the UK. My question for Crowd Science is, how does Bluetooth work?
3: Was there any particular moment where you thought of this question?
6: Yeah, so on my commute to work, I cycle through the fields in Cambridge and listen to a podcast or some music along my journey. And I was just wondering, how does my phone connect to a device like my headphones and transmit such a clear signal? We're often in a room with multiple people that they've connected to their headphones. And how do the devices not get their metaphorical wires crossed?
3: Yes, you never accidentally sort of tune into someone else's music, do you? Well, I think we need to ask an expert.
6: I agree.
3: Which we conveniently happen to be sat in the living room of an expert, because unusually for Crowd Science, we've managed to get everyone together in one space. So could you introduce yourself, please?
7: I'm William Webb. I'm a telecoms expert, and I've been working for 35 years now in the world of mobile communications. So I've actually lived through the whole process of the invention of Bluetooth, and I can certainly remember a time when people thought it was just a crazy idea and would never catch on and never be used. So it's great to be sat here talking about it now.
3: My first memory of Bluetooth is sending ringtones to my friends at school, which at the time felt incredibly futuristic. Now, today, ringtones have obviously gone out of fashion, but Bluetooth certainly hasn't. I use it to send photos, to type on my wireless keyboard, and, like listener Rachel, to listen to podcasts. And all of that without a single wire. So how does Bluetooth actually work?
7: So if we take the example that you mentioned of Bluetooth working with your headset, playing some music or a podcast whilst you're cycling along, what's actually happening here is, first of all, the phone itself is getting that content. It's then transmitting a radio signal from a Bluetooth chip, a special Bluetooth chip on the phone. And that radio signal travels in all directions, including towards your headphones. And that radio signal is being what's called modulated. It's being changed by the phone in a way that reflects the music. So the music will be digitally stored. It will be a sequence of ones and zeros. And what, in essence, happens is that radio signal will be made slightly louder for a one, slightly weaker for a zero. This signal will travel to your headphones. They have a little antenna, and then they'll be able to notice it getting louder and weaker, and they'll turn that back into ones and zeros. And then they need to turn that into actual music, and then you hear it in your ears. So that, in a nutshell, is how it all works. But, of course, there's a lot more to it than that.
3: Okay, so let's go through that step by step. So you said that Bluetooth uses radio waves to send information. Can you explain how it does that exactly?
7: Yeah, so radio waves are actually something that's called electromagnetic waves. And in fact, light is part of the electromagnetic spectrum. So radio waves are, in fact, just a lower frequency version of light. And frequency, it's how many waves you see in a particular period of time. So if you imagine waves crashing on a beach, if you had one every 10 seconds, that might be a low frequency of waves. But if you had 10 every second, that would be a much higher frequency of waves. And you get the same thing in radio waves. There's a wide range of different frequencies.
3: Why, if they're transmitting radio waves, why do you never sort of accidentally pick up some Bluetooth when you're tuning a radio to a certain frequency?
7: So every single use of radio, and there are thousands of them, television and radio and cellular and so on, is allocated its own little bit of the radio spectrum. And therefore, they don't interfere with each other. If you go back to the old days of tuning a radio with a dial, that tuning range would be well below, as it turns out, it's a much lower frequency than is used by Bluetooth. So that radio would never get up to the Bluetooth frequency, which is 2.45 gigahertz, which is 2.4 billion waveforms per second.
3: So Bluetooth sends information using radio waves of a specific frequency. But why did the engineers behind it choose 2.4 billion waves per second?
7: There's a lot of history to that, which is actually quite interesting. And in fact, we'll head through to the kitchen where we can pick up on some of that because it relates to microwave ovens.
1: Okay, you're going to show us your microwave?
7: Yeah.
3: William takes us into his kitchen to try a little experiment.
1: So what has this microwave got to do with Bluetooth?
7: So microwaves actually use exactly the same frequency as Bluetooth. In fact, a microwave is actually a very powerful radio transmitter and nothing more than that. And it blasts your food with radio waves. And it does so at a particular frequency. And that frequency, 2.4 gigahertz or 2.4 billion waveforms per second, is exactly the same frequency that we use for Bluetooth. And indeed, the reason that Bluetooth uses it is because way back when microwaves first started to be thought about, people thought, well, actually, it's going to create interference. The radio signals will leak out a little bit from the microwaves. That will make them fairly useless for other purposes. And so it became known as junk spectrum. And that meant that anybody could actually do anything they wanted with it. And so people started to experiment initially with Wi-Fi and then eventually with Bluetooth in those bands because they were available, free to use. And so actually, it was just a very convenient place to drop in Bluetooth. So in fact, the microwave oven, in a strange way, is the reason that we use those particular frequency bands for Bluetooth.
1: That's so interesting. So if I sort of listen to music using Bluetooth headphones next to a microwave, does it interfere at all?
7: So it will depend quite how much it leaks. So the microwave oven is about a million times more powerful than your Bluetooth transmitter in your in your handset. So if only one millionth of the signal gets out of the oven, that's enough to cause some issues with your headset.
3: Let's put that to the test. William places a cup of water in the microwave, as you should never run them empty, while listener Rachel and I, along with this episode's producer Anand, start streaming an episode of Crowd Science through a Bluetooth speaker. And as soon as the microwave starts, you can hear it scrambling the signal. Oh,
1: stopping working.
8: Jaggers here.
7: I think that's
8: this
7: probably
8: week,
7: the,
8: we're devoting
7: the microwave wasn't just to a topic that enough interference to upset it a bit. About. It's
1: jaggers up. Oh, yeah, it's quite upset.
8: And again, if you have got in touch asking about the science behind itching and scratching.
1: Magic!
9: That did actually really work.
1: What is the sensation?
3: As soon as the microwave stops, the audio begins playing clearly. Fun fact, this is also the reason why Bluetooth doesn't work very well underwater, which means we don't yet have underwater Bluetooth headphones, as the 2.4 gigahertz frequency used by microwave ovens, and therefore Bluetooth, is designed to be absorbed by water so it can heat up your food. It's funny to think that this chunk of the electromagnetic spectrum was once thought of as junk. But it's a good thing that it was, as it meant experimental engineers in the 90s could play around with it.
10: Okay, I'm Jaap Haartsen. I am based in the Netherlands. I have a wife and three children. And my wife always says, well, we have a fourth child as well, and that is Bluetooth.
3: Jaap is the actual inventor of Bluetooth.
10: I was asked to come up with some kind of new technology that could make things around the mobile phone wireless. So no more cables and they would just seamlessly connect to each other.
3: What year was this, roughly? When was this happening?
10: Yeah, that was in the summer of 1994.
9: 1994. That's when I was born.
10: Well, you were born at the same time as my my son and the technology, yeah.
9: Where did the name Bluetooth come from?
10: Back in like 950 AD, there was this Danish king. He lived in Jelling, in a small town in Denmark. And the guy was called Blåtand, which is Swedish for Bluetooth. And why was he called Bluetooth? Well, maybe he had the blue teeth because of rotten teeth or because he liked blueberries. So we use Bluetooth all the time for a product name. And then 2 years later, we went worldwide to launch the system. And then we didn't have a really commercial name. So Bluetooth was stuck and it was never changed anymore.
9: So it comes from a Danish king from thousands of years ago.
10: Right, a Viking king. And well, we made a little bit of a story around it because he spread out Christianity in the Scandinavian world, in Norway, Sweden, Denmark. And then we said, okay, instead of fighting each other, he made the people communicate with each other. And that's what Bluetooth does as well.
9: And what about the logo, which to me, it's sort of crisscrossing triangles, or to me, it looks like a bow tie on its side.
10: Right. And the logo, yeah, it actually consists of two parts, and it comes from the runic alphabet. One part is really a B, B from Bluetooth, but actually his first name is Harald. And Harald in the runic alphabet is written as a pole with an X. So if you have a pole and an X and you merge that with the B, then you get the logo which you see today.
3: Who knew? The Bluetooth logo is actually a hidden set of initials. It's made by combining two runes, letters from an ancient Scandinavian alphabet. An H, which is represented by a cross with a vertical line through the middle, and a triangular capital B laid on top. So back in the summer of 1994, did YARP expect Bluetooth to really take off?
10: No. I was a happy engineer just working with new scientific challenges. But then on a certain moment in 2006, I read an article and it said, okay, there are 1 billion Bluetooth devices shipped. And then I thought, oh, wait a minute, this is something serious. This will not go away anymore. And I think there are like 6 or 7 billion devices every year shipped now.
9: That's so many devices. Oh my gosh.
10: But also, some years ago, I bought a sauna. And the sauna had Bluetooth inside, so I can listen to podcasts while in the sauna. And
9: that's amazing.
10: Yeah, that's amazing. I would never have imagined that.
3: Oh, to have a Bluetooth sauna. So far, we've looked at the basics of how Bluetooth sends information through the air and some of the history of how it was invented. But we started the show collecting some baby owls. Now, you might understandably be wondering where they fit in. That's coming up next. You're listening to Crowd Science from the BBC World Service. And in this episode, we're interested in how you're listening. Do you absorb answers to your science questions in your own personal Bluetooth sauna, like YARP? Do you listen via an old-fashioned radio? Or perhaps, like listener Rachel, you're hearing this through a pair of wireless headphones. Rachel wants to know how her Bluetooth headphones work. But there are, of course, lots of other uses of Bluetooth out there, including a particular type of device that has really taken off in the last few years. Tracking tags. You might have used them yourself. You can attach them to your keys, your luggage, or, in my case, my cat. And they rely on a new flavour of Bluetooth, which makes it incredibly easy to work out where something is.
11: So these tags use a new incarnation of this technology called Bluetooth Low Energy.
3: This is Damien Farine.
11: They effectively send a signal out every couple of seconds, and this signal is then picked up by other devices, almost any electrical device now that has Bluetooth capability. They take the location of the device and then they send that to the cloud.
9: That's so interesting. I didn't realize that tags were completely dependent on the phones around them. Do you not kind of need permission from the phone user?
11: It's actually not just phones, firstly. It's smartwatches and anything that has a GPS on it. But it's done sort of behind the scenes, so it's all completely anonymous. And it's all encrypted as well, the information. So there's no real way of knowing, you know, who the phone was, what the phone was doing or anything like that.
3: Damien has been working on Bluetooth low energy tags as part of a research project at the Australian National University. But he's not a telecommunications engineer, he's an ecologist looking into movement patterns of different birds.
11: The most common way that people do this now is they get these GPS tags and the tag itself records the location of the bird. We face a whole bunch of different trade-offs when dealing with this kind of hardware because it's quite energy intensive. So you have to have a big battery and that puts on a lot of weight. So, you know, we have to either shrink the battery. So one way we've been getting around that is with solar panels, but then that increases the cost of the tag. So some of these tags cost, you know, £1,000 or £1,500 or something per tag.
3: But Damien has figured out a way around all of these problems. Tags that use Bluetooth.
11: These tags themselves, they don't have any GPS on them. They don't have almost any hardware, just this tiny little low-powered Bluetooth chip. It allows us to basically farm out the whole processing energetic needs to the phones that are receiving the signal as opposed to having to do it specifically on the tag itself. One very small battery now can last for 2 or even 3 years on a tag. Ah. So this is really made possible by the fact that every phone has Bluetooth on it.
3: These little tags piggyback on the power and Bluetooth capability of nearby devices, which has opened up a whole new world of possibilities. You can now track tiny birds like robins that would have been too small to put GPS tags on. And because Bluetooth tags are cheaper, scientists can afford to monitor a whole group of animals rather than just one or two individuals. Of course, there are limitations. The animals have to live fairly close to humans with Bluetooth devices. But scientists around the world are already putting Damien's tags to work. And we went to meet some of them in the Swiss countryside by the side of a road, in the shadow of a giant former tobacco barn.
12: I'm Bettina Almasi. I'm a biologist working at the Swiss Ornithological Institute in Sempach for more than 20 years. And I'm doing research on barn owls.
3: We heard Bettina and her team capturing 4 baby barn owls hiding in the roof rafters at the start of the show. It's part of a research project tracking juvenile owls.
12: So we want to understand where the juvenile barn owls go to when they leave the family group. Because they stay together for about 1 month after they are able to fly. During this time they learn to hunt and then the parents do not feed them anymore and they are on their own and they have to search for their own breeding site. And they can go quite far. So some are staying in the area, but others, they are going to Germany, to France, in all directions. So this project on juvenile dispersal, I started basically with my PhD back in 2004, like more than 20 years ago. We used traditional radio tags. We just send out a beep signal and we had handheld antennas to follow the owls. This works quite well for the owls who stay in the regions, but about 1/3 of the barn owls, they disperse further and we just lose them. Then we tried to use GPS. The GPS devices, they get smaller and smaller and smaller, but they still use a lot of battery power. And with night active barn owls, we cannot use solar panels. And now suddenly, in 2026, we have this exciting new device which uses the Bluetooth to get locations.
3: This is the first season that Bettina and her team have used these tags.
13: I'm Ramon Sage, I'm a PhD student at the Swiss Ornithological Institute. These are the tags we received from Damien Farrin.
1: Well, they're tiny. That's sort of the size of a coin, right? Mm-hmm. It's black and you can see a tiny circuit board on the tag and it's got a little chip on it.
13: It's very small. It's about 7 grams. If an owl is 300 grams, that's a bit between 2 and 3% of the body weight. So that's really not much.
1: How do you attach these tags to the owls?
13: We have 3D printed cases where we can place them inside. We close it with a lid. We glue it nicely together. And then we have these rubber bands that we then put in a leg loop style around the owl.
1: Are you basically turning it into a little backpack?
13: A little backpack, but around the legs, not the wings.
3: Now it's time to fit the backpacks, and for me to get my first glimpse of one of the birds.
1: Oh my goodness me, it's a baby owl! Hey, it's okay.
9: My goodness me. Oh, little poop. Fair enough. Oh my god. Oh, it's so cute. It's like, excuse me, I was napping. Do you mind? But it doesn't seem too cross at you.
13: No, they're relatively easy compared to other birds to measure them and handle them.
9: I'm surprised by how relaxed the owls seem to be when they're being handled. Field assistant Margarita is the first to attach a tag.
14: So I'm placing the tag on the back of the owl, and then I will be careful to pass the band right over the knee and underneath the leg, but being careful to not take the wing with me so they can flap and fly easily.
9: Do you think they mind wearing the tags, or...?
13: I think after a while they stop realizing. In the beginning, of course, it probably feels a bit weird, but after a while they will not notice anymore. And as we've seen, it does not affect the survival. And after 2 years, they should fall off by themselves so that it doesn't stay on the whole life.
14: And now we check that he can flap and...
13: It goes nice around the...
14: All good for your first flight.
9: Oh, you've got this! With the Bluetooth backpacks in place, it's back up the barn's creaky ladder to take these baby owls back home.
4: We just put them back, so they are now in the corner, sitting there quietly. They already closed their eyes. By tonight, we should have their first locations. If we're successful in that, if we see that these tags are a good tool for barn owl tracking, then I would be really interested in to look more into the social structure of the population. How often do they meet out in the field when they are hunting or before they pair? All these things that at the moment we cannot look at. And all these research questions to answer is only possible because we have now this new technology. And knowing a bird for so many years, for such a long time, and each year finding out some new things is amazing to me. And it also makes me understand that the more I research the barn owl, the less I understand it.
9: Scientists like Bettina are now using these trackers to study all kinds of species, from sloths to cockatoos. And it's all possible because Bluetooth devices are now so common, providing a huge network to pick up the signals from tags. But the sheer number of Bluetooth devices that surround us every day, from wireless keyboards to cars, from headphones to owl trackers, also has the potential to cause problems. Back in Cambridge with telecoms expert William, Rachel has one last question.
15: Okay, so if you've got multiple different devices that are all operating within this same frequency band, how do they not get confused or mixed up between different devices?
7: Yeah, so it's actually a real challenge. So the way that Bluetooth has overcome this is, first of all, to divide up this 2.4 gigahertz band into 80 tiny little subbands. And each device, when it transmits, uses one of those 80 different subbands. So that, in principle, allows lots of different devices to exist. The problem is they're not coordinated. So you might be using Bluetooth with your phone and your headset, and I might be in the same room using Bluetooth with my phone and my headset, and the two aren't talking to each other. So it's not that one says to the other, I know what you have, channel 6, and I'll have channel 8. They just don't do that. And so you could well be in a situation where randomly two devices choose the same channel, and then they would interfere with each other.
9: But that doesn't happen. Despite there being only 80 Bluetooth bands and potentially hundreds of devices in range of each other, just waiting to collide. And that's down to a really clever solution.
7: So what Bluetooth did to overcome that was it adopted something called frequency hopping. And what that means is that it transmits for quite a short period of time, let's say a millisecond, a thousandth of a second, on one of those channels, say channel 1, and then it will jump to a different one, say channel 10, and then it will jump to another one, channel 20. And each different Bluetooth device is given a different, what's called hopping sequence. So there is a chance that at any point in time, the two will end up on the same channel and they'll interfere. But for the most part, they won't. If there's only two devices and there's 80 channels and they're both kind of fairly randomly hopping between them, then only one time in 80 will they end up on the same one. And the system is designed that if that happens, effectively you can overcome it using sort of an error correction system. So actually, frequency hopping is the way that they avoid interfering with each other, as long as there aren't too many of them.
9: Okay, so if you've got
1: my phone connected to my Bluetooth headphones, my phone is sending out a radio signal, jumping around, yes, sort of seemingly randomly. How do my headphones know where to look for the signal? How do they know to go band 8, band 12, yeah, band 71?
7: Yeah, so what actually happens in Bluetooth is, if those 80 channels, typically three are reserved for the initial contact. And in that initial contact, the two devices will agree on the frequency hopping pattern they're going to use. In fact, the phone will say to the device, right, we're going to go for pattern 6,382, and they both know what that pattern is, and then off they go. And essentially, they're able to then maintain contact through that pattern into the future.
3: So Rachel's headphones start by listening on one of three special channels where Bluetooth devices announce their presence. Once her headphones and phone find each other, they agree on a carefully choreographed routine, hopping between frequencies 1,600 times every second, which means the air around you can be full of Bluetooth signals, seamlessly dancing around each other. That's almost all we have time for, but first, let's check back in with Rachel.
1: Rachel, how are you feeling? Do you feel like you understand how Bluetooth works now?
6: Yeah, I think you've built such a great picture of the history of Bluetooth, how it works. I never would have guessed that it was radio waves that were behind the signals.
1: Do you think when you next cycle along using your Bluetooth headphones?
6: Exactly. I'm going to be picturing the radio waves coming out of my phone and hopping towards my headphones, yes.
3: Thank you so much for getting in touch with your question, Rachel. There's a lot more to Bluetooth than I was expecting. From an experiment in an overlooked corner of the radio spectrum to connecting billions of devices worldwide, Bluetooth has come a long way. Today, it can do everything from tracking baby owls to helping you listen to crowd science. And finally, over to Rachel for the credits.
16: 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The presenter was Caroline Steele and the producer was Anand Jagatia. This week's question was for me, Rachel, in the UK. If you have a question that you'd like the team to investigate, email it to crowdscience@bbc.co.uk. Thank you for listening.
3: And don't forget, you can also send your questions to us on WhatsApp. Just message us or send a voice note to +44 8000 314 773. 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
19: The hard-right candidate in Colombia's presidential election appears to have won, according to preliminary results. Backed by Donald Trump and with a tough-on-crime message, he's vowed to build mega-prisons and stamp out drug cartels. We'll go to Colombia and speak to our correspondent there.
18: We'll get the latest on the talks between the United States and Iran that are taking place in Switzerland, as the mediating countries, Qatar and Pakistan, say they have made encouraging progress. We'll get an Israeli perspective.
19: And Isaac Fenner will join us from the World Cup. He's in Vancouver, where after 92 years, Egypt finally win a World Cup match. Plus, Cape Verde's fairy tale journey continues. All the latest from the World Cup after a bulletin of the very latest news.
20: BBC News with Roisin Hasty. The right-wing candidate in Colombia's presidential election has narrowly won the poll, according to the initial vote count. Abelardo de la Espriella has pledged a military crackdown on illegal armed groups, drug trafficking and crime. From the coastal city of Barranquilla, Ione Well reports.
21: Addressing crowds of supporters here in Barranquilla, all wearing Colombia's yellow national football shirt, Abelardo de la Espriella said this result marked a new era and a change of order, and added he would govern for all Colombians, including those who didn't vote for him. The result was welcomed by US President Donald Trump and the growing number of other right-wing presidents in Latin America, all of whom backed Espriella's hardline security policies. He narrowly beat the left-wing Ivan Cepeda, who said his campaign was challenging the results from some ballot boxes. The current president, Gustavo Petro, alleged some polling stations were compromised without providing evidence.
20: Pakistani and Qatari mediators say that Iran and the US have agreed on a roadmap towards reaching a final deal to end their war within 60 days. In a joint statement, they said the parties had agreed to a mechanism to end the fighting in Lebanon. The mediators also said that Tehran and Washington had agreed to set up a communications line to avoid incidents in the Strait of Hormuz. In a post on X, the Iranian Foreign Minister Abbas Araghchi said there had been major progress. From Lucerne, here's Jessica Parker.
22: These are the first talks to be held under the terms of the Memorandum of Understanding agreed last week between the US and Iran. Tehran has pledged not to procure or develop nuclear weapons, but Iran's nuclear program is a long-running and complicated source of geopolitical tension. And the two sides have given themselves an initial 60 days to get a final deal when the last nuclear agreement, which Donald Trump ditched, took the best part of 2 years to negotiate.
20: Australian police have made what they claim is the country's largest ever seizure of cocaine. Investigators found 2.7 tons of the drug concealed in plastic tubs on the outskirts of Sydney. More details from Sophie Glass-Ryan.
23: When police raided three shipping containers on a property in Londonderry, near Western Sydney, they discovered false floors concealing an elaborate underground bunker system. Inside were several plastic tubs containing packages of cocaine with a street value of over $570 million. Two men in their 20s tried to run away during the raid but were arrested.
20: Qatari officials say an explosion at a factory has injured 54 people and left another 18 missing. The Gulf State Interior Ministry said a technical malfunction had caused the blast at the Ras Laffan industrial zone, where the world's largest liquefied natural gas hub is located. World News from the BBC. Britain says it will invest more than $60 million on boosting its domestic production of critical minerals. The move comes as the government seeks to reduce reliance on global supply chains and strengthen its economic resilience. There's growing demand for the minerals, which are a key component in everyday products such as refrigerators and smartphones. At the Men's Football World Cup, Egypt has won its first ever match in the tournament, 3-1 against New Zealand in Vancouver. Egypt scored all three of their goals near to the end of the second half, having been 1-0 down at half-time. Earlier, Cape Verde drew 2-2 against Uruguay. The match started with Cape Verde taking the lead with their first ever goal at the tournament. The BBC's Paul and GA was broadcasting live with fans from the tiny Atlantic archipelago when the ball went into the net.
24: I personally think so far Cabo Verde has been playing great. He's been matching Uruguay's pressure. Goal!
25: That's a goal! That's a goal! Oh, what? The Cape Verde has made history tonight, scoring a live goal here. And you can see Marcelo working on it. History!
26: We are going to the next phase.
25: What do you make of that goal?
26: We are proving everybody wrong.
20: And the American golfer Wyndham Clark has won the US Open tournament for a second time. He triumphed over fellow American Sam Burns by one shot at Shinnecock Hills Golf Club in New York State. Having led at the end of each of the previous 3 days, Clark started his fourth round 6 shots clear of the field, but his advantage soon evaporated to a single stroke. It was only when he holed a stunning 25-foot birdie putt on the 16th hole that it felt like he would clinch victory. Clark had been hoping to win over fans again following an incident where he lost his temper at last year's championship at Oakmont and damaged some ancient lockers. BBC News.
18: Thank you for that news. 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
19: Coming up this half hour, you'll hear stories from Colombia, from China and Switzerland, where those talks to end the US-Iran war have been taking place overnight.
0: And I'm Isaac Fannin, joining you live from Vancouver, where Egypt have won their first ever World Cup match, a 3-1 win against New Zealand. Plus, Cape Verde held Uruguay to a 2-2 draw in Miami.
19: Your thoughts on Cape Verde's ongoing fairy tale at the World Cup and all of our other stories. Welcome, of course. Do send them by text or WhatsApp to +44 77 86 20 50 85.
18: We start in South America, in Colombia, where the hard right candidate backed by Donald Trump has won the presidential election by a narrow margin. Lawyer and political newcomer Abelardo de la Espriella, known by his supporters as the Tiger, beat his left-wing rival Ivan Cepeda by less than one percentage point. Mr. de la Espriella had a tough on crime stance during his campaigning, arguing for the use of force to combat drug cartels and rebel groups. Here's what some of his jubilant supporters told the BBC earlier.
2: I voted for him because he will be a good president. We are proud of the Tiger. We hope that he will change the country, to have a new country where we can have jobs, and above everything, more security.
5: Stand firm for the homeland. He's going to change everything. Security, the health system.
8: The main reason why I decided to vote for De La Espriella is because De La Espriella is the team leader that Colombia has been looking forward for a long time ago. He is the president and the government that my country deserves. And I know that he is a man that is going to change all politicians have been doing in this country. And he's going to be put in order my country.
18: His supporters, many of them had gathered at the city on the coast, Barranquilla, from where I spoke to the BBC's Ione Wells.
10: Well, I've been in Barranquilla, which is essentially the headquarters area of Abelardo de la Espriella, where his campaign headquarters are based, and it's where he went to address a huge crowd of supporters behind his signature bulletproof glass, wearing the Colombian national football shirt, as were many of his supporters. And he said that this would be the start of a new stage for Colombia. He said that this would be a country that would be safe and prosperous, touching there on his pledges to restore order and security to the country. But he also interestingly said that this wasn't just a win, in his words, for those who voted for him, but also for those who didn't vote for him in this election.
18: And the vote was nearly evenly split. The margin is likely to be about 1% or less. So where does that leave him as he prepares to take over leadership of the country, and given that he has no political experience?
10: This was a deeply polarizing election, and I've spoken to supporters here in Barranquilla of both Espriella but also the left-wing rival of his, Ivan Cepeda, all of whom agree that this was an incredibly polarizing election. I think that is something which concerns a lot of people in this country. There had been concerns I'd heard earlier this week in Bogota among many members of the public, but also other politicians as well, who feared that it could lead to unrest if it was a particularly close result. We are already seeing signs of that in Cali, one of the biggest cities in the country, in the south of the country. There have already been protests taking place this evening. We've seen, for example, some people wielding bricks or burning American flags, some clashes with police there as people demonstrate against this result. I think what's also interesting is that Ivan Cepeda, Espriella's left-wing challenger, has not yet officially conceded, saying that this preliminary count is not yet binding, saying that there needs to be verification processes carried out before he recognizes the official result. And interestingly, Gustavo Petro, who is the current left-wing president of Colombia, has also, in a series of very, very long social media posts, essentially accused some of the polling stations of being compromised. Now, he hasn't provided any specific evidence for those claims. And in fact, after the first round of this election, he also claimed that there had been fraudulent behaviour taking place, but later ended up retracting those statements and recognising the results of the first round. But it seems that he is challenging this result again. And I think there have been fears in the build-up to this election that if he did that, that in itself could prompt a potential unrest too.
18: And he's promising a very different approach, as you say, to dealing with the country's challenges. What were the main political issues to come up during the election?
10: Well, security was the big one. Every person that I interviewed proactively offered that as one of their biggest concerns. And that's partly because even though the internal armed conflict in Colombia is nothing new, it's raged for decades in the country, it has really escalated again in the last couple of years. And there's been a number of different factors behind that. Cocaine production reaching a record high. Some critics of the current government blame Gustavo Petro's strategy of prioritising negotiation with armed groups and criminal organisations, because they argue that essentially these armed groups took advantage of some of the ceasefires that were granted to expand their territory, expand their control. One critic of the government told me earlier this week that they felt like these armed organisations had been given too much carrot and not enough stick. And I think that is certainly what Espreia is planning to change. He says no more negotiation. He is going to carry out aerial bombardments of criminal organisations, but also fumigate coca crops, the crops that are used to make cocaine. He wants to build huge mega prisons in the style of ones that have been constructed in El Salvador and in Ecuador. That was a huge contrast to his left-wing rival, Ivan Cepeda, who was seen as really the architect of the current government's approach and had planned to continue negotiating with armed groups while also revising a potentially slightly stronger security strategy.
19: That was the BBC's Ainey Wells there, talking to us earlier on from Colombia. We're going to talk to the now about the ongoing discussions between Iran and the United States in Switzerland. The Pakistani and Qatari mediators say that a roadmap has been agreed towards reaching a deal to end the war within 60 days, which includes a mechanism to end the fighting in Lebanon. But neither the Lebanese government, the Israeli government, nor the militant group Hezbollah are party to those talks. Israel's war with the Iran-backed group Hezbollah in Lebanon is seen as a key test of these US and Iran discussions, with the fighting there threatening to upend the truce. So we can speak now to Aviv Bushinsky, who's a former advisor to Israel's Prime Minister Benjamin Netanyahu. Welcome back to the programme. We have heard that this deconfliction cell, as it's called, is going to be set up to try to end the fighting in Lebanon. What more information are you hearing in Israel about what this might actually entail?
4: So your indication was correct, because Israel is not part of this mechanism that is about to be established. So we don't know much how it will be done and how can you do something without the participant of the ones who are in on site. But most likely there'll be a degradation of the Israeli presence in South Lebanon, I mean the army presence in South Lebanon, assuming that Israel already managed to reduce the level of militant Hezbollah militant organization alongside the Israeli border. And there'll be a continuation of the talks in Washington between the Israeli representatives and the Lebanese government. And the Lebanese government is not the Hezbollah, hoping that the Lebanese government will be able to take over and to secure our security and their security due to the strange presence of the Hezbollah in a terrorist organization that managed to position itself alongside the Israeli border in Lebanon.
19: Well, Donald Trump has been putting pressure on the Israeli government and on the Prime Minister Benjamin Netanyahu in particular to reduce, to stop strikes, certainly on the Lebanese capital, Beirut. Do you think then that the government in Israel will be forced to maybe pull some forces out of Lebanon as a result of these talks taking place between America and Iran?
4: Reluctantly, yes. First of all, Israel is not attacking in the Beirut or the Dahia, where is the major headquarters of the Hezbollah terrorist organization. According to Israeli officials, it seems that most of the work was done trying to reduce or eliminate the Hezbollah presence in this area. Just a couple of days ago, they found, the Israeli IDF found huge bunkers under the Bofor Fortress. The Bofor Fortress was built, a historic site that was built by the Crusaders, but for some reasons the Hezbollah managed to build their own stuff and ammunition there. So yes, Israel will adhere to the American administration, but I can say to some extent the Iranians managed to create some kind of a linkage between their issues in Iran and Hezbollah in Lebanon. And among other things, their claim that Israel has to pull out from Lebanon completely. And this I can say that knowing Netanyahu, Israel will not agree to a full evacuation of Lebanon. There'll be some kind of a perimeter or a security zone, but a complete withdrawal, I'm quite doubtful. So maybe this will still create some kind of a friction between Israel, the United States, and of course Iran.
19: When you talk about friction between Israel and the United States, we had J.D. Vance giving Benjamin Netanyahu a public dressing down, effectively saying that Donald Trump was Israel's only ally left in the world. And we've seen this photograph of J.D. Vance, U.S. vice president, in the same room at these talks in Switzerland with the Iranian foreign minister, Abbas Araghchi. How do you think Benjamin Netanyahu, given he used to work for him, is likely to try to handle this? Because he doesn't like this, these talks between Iran and the United States, it's clear. But there are elections coming up in Israel as well. So what do you think he does?
4: That's a great question, and you're totally correct. This is a huge embarrassment, first of all, for Netanyahu and also for most Israelis, not only necessarily the ones who support Netanyahu. The way that the number one ally of Israel addresses Israel nowadays is not something to write home about. But I think that the two elements that will lead Netanyahu to act as I assumed he will. One is that he claims, and many people still believe so, that he is the protector of Israel, as he defined in one of the 60 Minutes news interviews. And therefore, to pull out completely from Lebanon, it will be a big no-no, and this is something that Netanyahu cannot afford. Second of all, there is, as you mentioned, the upcoming elections within roughly 100 days from now. So Netanyahu's claim to fame was the unique relationship between the American administration, mainly with the Republican and, of course, with Donald Trump. I can say that now it's not as it was. I don't know if Netanyahu would be able to restore it. Of course, not with J.D. Vance, that has completely different views about the war in Iran and how to end this conflict with the missiles and the nuclear bombs, etc., etc. But I think that Netanyahu now is cornered, but he has no choice but to stick to his own agenda, which is to even protect Israel at the expense of endangering the relations or the unique relationship with the United States. This is something that would be very hard for Netanyahu to deliver politically and worldwide. As you said, he's quite isolated. But I think that Netanyahu thinks, and many people in Israel do think, that this is the right thing to do, or that Israel has no choice but to do.
19: Thank you very much indeed. Aviv Bushinsky there, former advisor to the Israeli Prime Minister, Benjamin Netanyahu. And those talks have gone into the night and indeed partly were held overnight in the Swiss resort of Bergenstock. We'll expect them to continue, of course, later on the day in Monday. We'll bring you any updates from them when we get them here on the BBC World Service.
18: You're listening to Newsday from the BBC with me, Ansoi Nairobi. Rob Young is in London and Isaac Fennin is in Vancouver. A reminder now of the main headlines this hour. Australian police have made what they claim is the country's largest ever seizure of cocaine. Investigators found 2.7 tons of the drug concealed in plastic tubs on a property on the outskirts of Sydney. And Qatari officials say that an explosion at a factory has injured 54 people and left another 18 missing. The Gulf State's Interior Ministry said that a technical malfunction had caused the blast at the Ras Laffan Industrial Zone. Let's now head to Vancouver with Isaac Finn. Vancouver, Isaac, you have been speaking to Egyptian fans.
0: Yes, because they are very, very happy, and their country has made history. They have won a first game at a World Cup in the 92 years in which they have participated in the competition. They beat New Zealand 1-0, really convincing win. It wasn't the best of starts for them, but they managed to get the victory. We're actually outside BC Place in Vancouver, where the match took place, and I can tell you around me there are about 200 or 300 fans who are lining the streets here, because where we are is where the team buses are actually going to be going past to head back to the hotel. We've seen the New Zealand team, their bus has been and gone, and there are about 300 Egyptian fans who are eagerly waiting to embrace their heroes. Hopefully we'll get that live, but I want to get some thoughts of some of the Egyptian fans outside of the stadium after the match. There was absolute joy out after the match, because it's been a long time since they got a World Cup win. 92 years of hurt finished, finally get a win, happy?
7: Yeah, very happy.
0: What did you make of the performance?
7: It was very good. The first half was not so good, but the second half they concentrated and they got 3 goals. That's good.
0: Can you believe it that Egypt have played at World Cups for 92 years and today we saw their first win?
7: Yeah, and they will always remember that the first win is in Vancouver, Canada.
0: That's good. And what did you make of Salah as well?
7: Yeah, he played very well. He scored the goal and he assisted. He was perfect.
0: 92 years, how'd you feel?
9: Pretty good. I think the first half, we kind of let our guards down. But then the second half, good comeback.
0: It's been a long time since Egypt ever won a game at a World Cup. How does it feel?
9: Feels amazing, honestly. Your country compete in such a big stage. Yeah.
0: And Mo Salah, he played pretty well, right?
9: I know. He kind of showed why he's the Egyptian king.
0: How do you guys feel? Yeah, absolute joy there from those Egyptian fans. It's really, really a big moment for their country. Of course, they are Africa's most successful team. They've won, I believe, 7 Africa Cup of Nations titles, but World Cup success has eluded them. And so, yeah, massive moment for them, Rob and Anne. Really, really big moment for Egyptian fans.
18: And I love that last fan just expressing their joy with no words to express their joy there. And a lot of history is being made in this World Cup, Isaac.
0: Yeah, it really is. It's been a fantastic tournament so far. We earlier saw Cape Verde get a second draw in a row. They drew 2-2 with Uruguay, which means that they have got an excellent opportunity to get out of the group. This is their first time at a World Cup, and to get a draw against Uruguay, who are much fancied, is a really, really special moment. We're going to get more on that story a little bit later on, but the fans here are really, really excited. I can see some police trucks. I'm really hoping this could be radio gold if we have timed this perfectly to see the Egyptian team bus come past, because they will be giving them a huge, huge ovation, because like I said, 92 years ago they played at their first World Cup. They were the first African team to play at a World Cup, actually. And 4 years before, at the inaugural World Cup, they missed that tournament because of bad seas and bad weather. So they made their debut 4 years later. They'd have to wait 56 years to play at another World Cup in 1990. They managed 2 draws then. 2018, their next wait wasn't as long as their first wait, 28 years. They lost all 3 of the matches. Last Saturday they got a third draw, and on Thursday they've got a really, really brilliant win over New Zealand. It was definitely a game of 2 halves. First half not very good, they were 1-0 down, but Mo Salah led the team excellently in the second half, and he got an assist and a goal to give them a 3-1 win. So huge moment for Egypt. And the group is getting larger and larger waiting for the team to come, guys. So hopefully we'll catch that moment. But if not, I'm sure we'll get it to you. But yeah, really big moment for Egyptian football to get their first win at a World Cup.
19: Isaac, thank you very much indeed. Catch up with Isaac again in about 20 minutes or so time. We're going to head now to the business desk in Singapore, speak to our presenter, Saranjana Tiwari, who's there, about China adding 10 American companies that it says are linked to the US military to its export control list. And this is all the background to this, is the ongoing trade war between the world's two biggest economies.
1: That's right. And China, with this latest development, announcing new restrictions on exports and government procurement, targeting dozens of American companies, some very famous ones, including Boeing Defense, Space and Security, which is, of course, a division of the aircraft maker, but as well as Lockheed Martin, Raytheon Missiles and Defense, an autonomous systems developer, Anduril Industry. So quite famous names. The other interesting thing about this new list is the is that there are rare earth producers on there, quite famous ones.

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1: Of concerns around Chinese companies and how much the Chinese military is able to get things like data and information from these companies. China, of course, denies all those US accusations. But the other thing that's happened is that about two weeks ago, the US actually added a number of Chinese e-commerce companies, companies like Alibaba, Baidu, and car makers BYD and NIO, to a list of companies it believes are aiding Beijing's military. So it's just a sense that the net is widening around these types of companies, whether they are already in the defense sector or not.
2: And so the trade war then rumbles on, and we continue to expect, do we, more of these kinds of actions from both sides?
1: Well, it is a tit-for-tat kind of situation, isn't it? And this is despite President Trump's trip to Beijing, where he had very successful talks, he says, with China's President Xi Jinping. But in the backdrop, you know, these trade officials are having these negotiations, and there continue to be these sticking points.
2: Saranjana Tiwari at the Business Desk in Singapore, thank you. This is Newsday on the BBC World Service.
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4: Former Vice President Mike Pence says that in President Trump's second term, lobbyists multiplied their spending in Washington.
5: People that want to drain the swamp in Washington, D.C., there's maybe nothing more swampy than the battle over getting tariff waivers for big business.
4: A critique of Trump and the populist right from Mike Pence on the next Morning Edition from NPR News.
2: Hello, you're with Newsday from the BBC World Service with Anne Soy in Nairobi and Rob Young in London.
6: Ethiopia Prime Minister's party wins landslide as fears grow of a new conflict.
2: We'll also hear about how one former refugee is helping transform lives through education in the United States and Eastern Congo.
7: BBC News with Roisin Hasty. The right-wing candidate in Colombia's presidential election has narrowly won the poll, according to preliminary results. Abelardo de la Espriella has said he will govern for all Colombians. Mediators from Pakistan and Qatar have said the first round of negotiations between Iran and the United States ended with encouraging progress being made. The talks in Switzerland will continue this week. Australian police have made what they claim is the country's largest ever seizure of cocaine. The 2.7 tons of the drug were buried in tubs in underground bunkers hidden under false floors in shipping containers. Qatari officials say an explosion at a factory has injured 54 people and left another 18 missing. The Gulf state's interior ministry said a technical malfunction had caused the blast at the Ras Laffan industrial zone, where the world's largest liquefied natural gas hub is located. Oblivion Air Force jet brought in to assist police and soldiers clearing roadblocks by anti-government protesters has crashed, killing all six on board. It had been conducting aerial patrols over the highway where bulldozers were being used to clear the roads. The United States says it struck a boat in the Caribbean it's suspected of trafficking drugs. U.S. Southern Command said two men who they described as narco-terrorists were killed. A charity that supports people across the globe who've been subjected to gender-based violence says the sharing of ordinary photos, not just nude or sexual images, without consent can harm women. The chain organisation said tech companies were failing to properly understand image-based abuse on social media. At the Men's Football World Cup,

0: Egypt has won its first ever match in the tournament, 3-1 against New Zealand in Vancouver. Egypt scored all three of their goals near to the end of the second half, having been 1-0 down at half-time. Earlier, Cape Verde drew 2-2 against Uruguay. BBC News.
1: Thank you for that news summary. 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
2: Coming up this half hour, you'll hear from a doctor at the epicentre of the Ebola outbreak in DR Congo. We'll also hear from a former refugee now helping transform lives through education in the United States.
3: And I'm Isaac Fannin, live from Vancouver, where hundreds of Egyptian fans are waiting to see their heroes as they have won their first match at a World Cup, a 3-1 win against New Zealand.
2: And I thought they were tooting just because Isaac was there. Your thoughts on all of our stories welcome, of course, by text or WhatsApp. Send them to +44 77 86 20 50 85. We're going to start this half hour with the election results in Ethiopia, because the Prime Minister's party has won a landslide. Abiy Ahmed's Prosperity Party took nearly 90% of the seats in Parliament. Now, you may remember that no voting took place in the northern region of Tigray for a second consecutive election, and voting had been suspended at several polling stations due to security issues. We're going to speak to the BBC's Caleb Moggis, who joins us now and has been covering the election. Just how big a victory is this for Abiy Ahmed, the Prime Minister?
4: It is a very big win for Prime Minister Abiy and his party, Prosperity Party, which has won a large majority of seats in the parliament again for the second time. Winning 438 out of 501 contested seats in the national parliament. The party will be forming a new government in October. This means the party will continue to control the government, and Abiy will most likely remain as prime minister, keep leading the country. His party will make most of the major political decision, but it also means that opposition parties will have very limited influence in the parliament. However, the result is not, you know, fully seen as representative because some regions did not take part in the vote. So while the win is very big for Abiy, it is also controversial in some areas. And we'll see how, you know, Mr. Abiy converts this victory in the coming months.
2: Okay. When you say it is controversial, then, are there any moves, legal moves, to try to challenge the result?
4: There were some moves, some complaints by political parties to the election board, but the election board said the election overall generally was a success. So that's the only thing that we hear from Addis, but no major challenges from political parties.
2: Why are there these fears about the possibility of a resumption of war? And in which part of the country are those fears most acute?
4: The elections were overshadowed by a series of conflicts in different parts of Ethiopia. There is ongoing violence in Tigray, Oromia, in Amhara. In some areas, people could not vote at all because of insecurity. Armed groups such as the Oromo Liberation Army in Oromia and Fano militias in Amhara are still actively fighting government forces. On an election day, more than 140 polling stations failed to open in the country's two most populous regions, Hara and Oromia, because of safety concerns caused by, you know, armed groups fighting the government. Tigray is also still recovering from a recent civil war. Many people have been displaced and are living in a very unsafe condition. Because of this, voting was incomplete in several regions, which affected, you know, the fairness and the participation of the election. Western countries and security experts have repeatedly expressed concern. They say Ethiopia is still facing a serious internal division and risks of renewed conflict, particularly in the north.
2: What has the Prime Minister said about the possibility of that?
4: The Prime Minister has not made a public comment recently about renewed conflict in the north or about the election yet. We expect to hear from him and other government officials in the coming days.
2: And worth bearing in mind that Abiy Ahmed was awarded the Nobel Peace Prize back in 2018 as well. Thank you very much indeed. That's the BBC's Caleb Moggis there on the latest on those election results in Ethiopia.
1: Over the past few weeks here on Newsday, the Ebola outbreak in the Democratic Republic of Congo has been the focus of our coverage. The country's health ministry says that as of this weekend, 956 confirmed cases of Ebola have been tested there, and of them, 247 have died. Uganda has confirmed 19 cases and 2 deaths. Now, the health authorities in the Democratic Republic of Congo says that they have been able to trace just over 65% of contacts of known Ebola cases, which is far less than their target of 95%, which they say will help them bring the outbreak under control. Emergency response teams have been deployed to trace contacts, strengthen surveillance and prevent the spread of the virus. To hear more about what is happening in Bunia, the capital of Ituri province, the epicenter of that outbreak, we are now joined by Dr. Etia Kua, Program Area Manager, Health Emergency Intelligence and Surveillance, and the Regional Coordinator for the Emergency Hub. Welcome to the program. Now, why are you struggling to trace all, at least most of the contacts of known Ebola cases?
5: Yes, good morning and the opportunity to speak to you. As you clearly, this is a very large outbreak with very high number of confirmed cases. We are also dealing with a large geographic area with 33 health zones now being affected. So the DRC has a lot of managing outbreaks, Ebola outbreaks, obviously the 70. But of course, we have some challenges on the ground. And some of those challenges, as I mentioned already, are linked to the geographic coverage. We have some issues with access to some of the areas. This area, in some places, they are ongoing. We also have some misinformation in some of the communities. And also some of the logistics barriers. For example, in rural areas, the terrain is quite difficult for access, transportation. So these are some of the issues, but also linked to the human resources on the ground. For such a large outbreak, we need more and more people on the ground to have a better geographic coverage to be able to trace all the contacts. Let me stop here for this question. Thank you.
1: So many, many challenges on the ground. You do not have enough people. And I was there last week and I experienced some of the logistical challenges that you're talking about. And so what is being done now to try and reach those targets in spite of the challenges that you're facing on the ground?
5: Right. Thank you very much. I think there are a couple of things that we're working on to make the change. One is really to improve community-based surveillance. We really need to stop waiting for cases to come. We have to actually find them. So the community is the first lab to really help us move things forward. We have already mentioned the human resources, so decentralization, radical decentralization. We're currently recruiting and finding people for some of the health areas where coverage is very poor. And overall, by boosting the community awareness, we think that resistance will change. And that will actually help open up for more information to that leads to more contact listing, but also contact tracing.
1: In the outbreak, we reported on some of the Ebola treatment centers being attacked. You talk of, you know, resistance still being there, but is the situation improving?
5: Yes. The situation is improving absolutely with the support of the local authorities. We've seen a lot of work around the communication, risk communication for the communities, and this is really helping on the ground. We've seen clear results, community now being really receptive in accepting that Ebola exists and that whatever partners are doing on the ground is ready to contribute and with the ministry to stop the transmission. So I think that is happening. Of course, this is not cannot happen overnight. It's a process, and as we move on, we see those changes happening, and hopefully very soon we'll be on top of most of the areas. Thank you.
1: Many thanks for speaking to us, Dr. Etienne Kua, Program Area Manager, Health Emergency Intelligence and Surveillance, and the Regional Coordinator of the Emergency Hub there. And later in the program, we'll hear from a woman who we featured last week on the program after she immediately went to the treatment center after she suspected that she had symptoms of the disease because she knew that she had been a close contact of a known case.
2: 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Listen to that sound.
3: Yes, welcome to Vancouver. The Egyptian team bus has just gone past us. We're by an interstation at the outside of BC Place, which is where Egypt got their historic first ever win at a World Cup. They beat New Zealand 3-1, and as you can hear, there is loads of fans just streaming onto a street in celebration onto this intersection in front of me. They've been waiting for around about an hour for the Egyptian team bus to go past, but they are delighted because for the first time in 92 years, Egypt have won a World Cup match. They beat New Zealand 3-1. Mo Salah scoring once and assisting another. Brilliant, brilliant performance from him. Another win for an African team at the World Cup. But we have to talk about another African team who are doing phenomenally at this competition. Let's talk about Cape Verde.
6: Yes. What's your appraisal of the way the Cape Verdean team has been playing so far?
7: I personally think so far Cabo Verde has been playing great. It's been matching Uruguay's pressure.
6: You can probably see from behind me the ecstasy, the exhilaration, and the euphoria in this place. Amanda, a big deal for the Cape Verdeans. It's one that will go into the history books, I must tell you.
3: Yeah, that was our reporter Paul NG live on the BBC News Channel in Praia when Cape Verde scored their first goal. And for a second game in a row, they have defied the odds. They ended up drawing 2-2 with Uruguay, a result that leaves them with an excellent opportunity to get out of their group phase at the World Cup at the first time of asking. After the match finished, I spoke to Paul and I asked him if there was as much delight in that at full time.
8: Indeed, delirium. People were ecstatic, jubilant, celebratory. In fact, when I was watching the celebrations here, it felt like some sort of an outburst of good news that came from the heavens. People were quite jubilant here, saying that this was history because Cape Verde scored 2 goals for the first time in the World Cup. It was quite ecstatic for them, and they said that they believed in their team even when the rest of the world didn't. And most supporters here believe that it is a sign that more prosperous and better things are yet to come for this squad, Cape Verde.
9: I mean, they've put themselves in a fantastic position to qualify from a group many people thought they had no chance of qualifying from. There must be so much belief that this team can go into that final game against Saudi Arabia and get the result they need to get out of the group.
8: That's totally right. In fact, many people say here that Cape Verde did not go to the World Cup just to participate. They went to compete, and that's their affirmation that they are ready to face the big teams. If they could do it against Spain, against Uruguay, then they believe that they can do it also against Saudi Arabia. Remember that Spain and Uruguay have each won the World Cup, and yet Cape Verde faced them head on, without fear and without, of course, any sort of complex of any sort. So they believe that they are up against any opponent anywhere in the world.
9: Just talk to me about what this run is doing for the people of Cape Verde, seeing their team mix it, as you say, with two former World Cup winners?
8: I mean, the people of Cape Verde believe that this World Cup participation and, of course, the brilliant performance of the Blue Sharks is bringing some sort of attention to the country, which before now was only known for its tourism. They believe that the world is going to know them now for their football buoyancy, and that they are going to also marvel the world in terms of their exploits. So the World Cup to them is just leverage to do all those that I've just mentioned. Many here believe that Cape Verde has a solid team to defeat any team in the world. And they also believe that with the participation of their national team at the World Cup, more could be done to develop local football back home.
9: So what time are you going to be leaving the party then, Paul?
8: Still early to tell.
9: Well, go and enjoy it. Listen, the music sounds pretty good, so I imagine it'll be a late night for you.
3: Yeah, I wish I was partying with Paul and G in Praia. Away from the World Cup, some huge news in the world of tennis. Serena Williams was handed a wild card at Wimbledon in the singles draw. Some Egyptian fans over my shoulder singing there. Let's talk about the 44-year-old. She only returned to tennis a few weeks ago, playing a couple of doubles matches, and now she's jumping back in at the deep end. Let's head to the US and speak to former US tennis player Jeff Tarango. Jeff, this is a bit of a surprise, isn't it?
10: Well, it sounded like Wimbledon saved that wild card as long as they could, doesn't it? I mean, she's been playing doubles. She's been doing okay. She's been moving great. She's in a lot better shape than she was in her last couple years on tour. And they didn't hand it to her. She earned it. I mean, she's the GOAT, right? I mean, think about it. If Roger Federer or Novak in 5 years needed a wild card, would they get it? I think so. So, to me, she's been practicing so much. She always has worked so hard since she was a kid in L.A. here with me and onward. It's all about the draw on Thursday. I don't think she would accept the wild card if she didn't think she was playing well enough to win at least a few matches. I'm not saying she's going to win the whole thing, but she's so competitive. You know, she's had blood clots. She's had cysts. She's not going to be seeded. That's the only thing. It used to be where Wimbledon could reserve it, that it could seed anybody. But they haven't been over the years. I'd kind of like them to bring it back and give the GOAT the number 16 seed so that she can get into the draw and play her way into this tournament.
3: What do you think is realistic for her? Because she has been away for a while, hasn't she?
10: Yeah, I mean, I think realistic she can get to the quarterfinals. That it depends on her draw. She's moving really well. She doesn't make errors. She's got still one of the best serves. I don't know if you were watching in the doubles at Queens, but her serve is excellent right now. So it's going to be so entertaining. I don't think there's going to be a person on the planet that's not going to be watching that match.
3: Yeah, it's going to be a fantastic, fantastic match. And what does this do for tennis, do you think, Jeff, to see her back?
10: Well, I think it's kind of like a parade, if you will. I mean, there's been so many different number ones over the last few years since Serena's been gone that all these ladies and men have so much respect for her that it's just going to be really interesting. I mean, if Roger could do it at 39, you know, what's to say she can't do something at 44? I'm totally behind her story here. This is just going to be so much fun to watch.
3: Yeah, honestly, it would be one of those stories that Americans love, a fairy tale story of Serena Williams that could return. Who knows? Maybe at the 23rd major singles title. Jeff Tarango, really, really appreciate you for joining us out in the US. Huge, huge moment for tennis. And I'll be bringing you plenty more sport on Newsday from Vancouver a little bit later on in the programme.
1: New figures from the UN show that refugees in Eastern and Southern Africa spent nearly 16 years in exile on average, while almost 118 million people around the world are forcibly displaced. Behind those numbers are deeply personal stories. We hear from Jean-Dirk Kakusu-Campbell, a former refugee from the DRC and once a nationally known footballer, who fled persecution under Mobutu's regime in what was then known as Zaire, survived the Rwandan genocide and years in refugee camps, and is now helping transform lives through education in the US and Eastern Congo. Focus on Africa's Nkechi Ogbonna began by asking him how he became a refugee.
11: I was involved in a very famous organization. Many people from Bukavu during that time, they know the organization. It's funny because it used to call BBC Carrefour.
1: Okay.
11: And the name BBC, because it was just a place where young people come, mm-hmm. and we started having conversation about what is going on in the country. And so that movement became almost like a youth civil society movement. It became very popular.
12: And this BBC, was it an acronym for something?
11: Of course, it came from that idea of a BBC News.
12: Okay.
11: A place where people are receiving news.
12: Mm-hmm.
11: And of course, we'll collect all the news around the world. We'll share it with people because we didn't have any way for many young people to get information. And then we'll use it also as a political channel to be able to pass our message against the government.
12: So talk me through how, from being an activist and being active in politics, mm-hmm. you transcended into becoming a refugee.
11: So I think from there I was arrested. And after I was arrested, I was lucky enough because I was well known. And ICRC helped me, the Red Cross helped me. But they told me I have to leave. I have to go to Rwanda. So I left from Bukavu to Rwanda because, again, Rwanda is just border to Bukavu. And so when I went to Kigali, the idea, first of all, is to find peace. You know, I didn't know what mean refugees during that time. And when I went to Rwanda, I realized that I had to go to the interior minister for an interview so I can get a refugee status. For me, that is the first time I understood that they are refugee. And so for me, I became a refugee in Rwanda for the first time. So I understood that now you are depending on an international organization and on a piece of paper that they call protection letter. It was the first time for me.
12: When you realized that you had become a refugee in Rwanda, what did that do to you?
11: It changed you. You know, people tell you about your limits, what you can do and what you can do. So I had to face that reality and limitation that come with a prejudice and this idea that you are not like anybody else.
12: How long did you stay in Rwanda before moving on?
11: So I stayed in Rwanda for 1 year and a half. I came in 1993. And again, I start playing soccer because it was only way. I didn't have anything to do. I can't walk. I can't go to school. And so I would stay home and then receive some support from UNHCR. And then evening time, I'll go to play soccer. And when the genocide happened, I realized that people are getting killed. And so I had to find a way to survive because people were running. But I can't go to Congo. So I found a way to go to Red Cross. And when I went to Red Cross, I found that people are also panicking there. But they told me that I have to find a way to go to Hotel Milcolin.
12: And that's Hotel Rwanda.
11: Hotel Rwanda, yes. People didn't know if that war is going to last. So the idea is to seek protection for a short period of time. But to move from Gikondo, where I was living, to Hotel Milcolin, it was just horrible. I saw so many things. I got stopped so many times. There is a place they stopped me and they asked me to dance a Congolese music.
12: Dan, this was a form of verification.
11: Yes,
12: that
11: verification
12: you were
11: that I'm really Congolese. And that was several times. And I've seen people who have been killed because they accused them for being something. So I found myself at Hotel Milcolin. But after second day, third day, the people told us that, again, situation is becoming worse. There is no food in the hotel. And the manager told us that if you know somebody in Europe, in any country, you can send a fax. You know, you can ask for help. But the situation is just becoming bad, and we are afraid that the militia can attack the hotel. Our group is a group that left the hotel. We found ourselves at the airport. And then at the airport, they told us that the militia may attack the airport. So a Belgian general told us that, again, there is an airplane and they are going to take people. We didn't know where. And we found ourselves in Nairobi. So our group is a group that stay at the airport, I think, for a month. People have passport. I have a refugee status.
12: Right.
11: A letter. And so that is my first lesson to learn that I'm stateless because there is no state that can claim me. And then from that time, I will receive food from International Committee of the Red Cross and the Red Crescent. And I think some Lebanese used to bring us food there. Mm. And finally, I found myself in Kakuma, so refugee camp. And again, for me, first time to know refugee camp. So I found myself in almost a desert in Kakuma refugee camp, border to Sudan and Kenya.
12: And what was your experience like in that refugee camp?
11: It was tough first because of the experience that I had in Kigali. But tough again because I found myself like in prison.
12: Really? How so? Yes.
11: Because there is no movement. They give you a piece of paper. They give you material to build your own home.
12: And then, these are like makeshift tents?
11: Makeshift, yeah. Okay. And then you find people there who say, I've been here for 20 years.
12: People were in that camp for 20
11: years? For 20 years, yeah. 20, 15 years. And then you realize that, okay, this is my life. I'm going to live here in 20 or 15 years. And then all this dream as a young person that you had just disappear in your mind.
12: Wow, Jean, when you hear the word refugee today, what do you want people to understand that is often missed or even misunderstood?
11: I think I want people to know they are just human beings. It's a story that people sometimes have no choice. It can happen to anybody. That was my lesson. It's a human story who people who are forced sometimes to leave their comfort zone and in search for just peace.
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2: The right-wing candidate in Colombia's presidential election appears to have won, according to preliminary results. Backed by Donald Trump and with a tough-on-crime message, he's vowed to build mega-prisons and use the military to take on drug cartels.
1: And we'll get the latest on the talks between the United States and Iran that are taking place in Switzerland, as the mediating countries, Qatar and Pakistan, say they have made encouraging progress.
2: And Egypt have beaten New Zealand in the World Cup, and Cape Verde gets a very well-deserved point. We'll get all the latest from the World Cup. We'll head to Isaac, who will be live for us in Vancouver.
1: And Toy Story 5 scores Hollywood's best opening weekend of 2026. That and more after the latest world news.
3: BBC News with Roisin Hasty. The right-wing candidate in Colombia's presidential election has narrowly won the poll, according to the initial vote count. Abelardo de la Espriella has pledged a military crackdown on illegal armed groups and drug trafficking. His left-wing opponent, Ivan Cepeda, has not yet conceded. From the coastal city of Barranquilla, Ione Wells gives us this update.
4: This is the essentially the initial count. There is then a process of verification, which is already pretty much underway. Quite a lot of the votes have already been verified. And so Espriella has already had the recognition from many other world leaders. But I think certainly it looks like Ivan Cepeda and the current president, Gustavo Petro, are planning to challenge the result if they can. It looks like Gustavo Petro himself is already sowing doubt, accusing some polling stations of being compromised, although he hasn't provided any evidence of that yet.
3: Pakistani and Qatari mediators say that Iran and the United States have agreed on a roadmap towards reaching a final deal to end their war within 60 days. In a joint statement following the end of the first round of Iran-US talks, they said the parties had agreed to a mechanism to end the fighting in Lebanon. Before the talks began, the US Vice President J.D. Vance had this to say.
5: What the president has asked us to do is turn over a new leaf, to transform our relationship with the people of Iran and to extend an outstretched hand that says to the people of Iran that if your leadership is willing to give up being a driver of regional instability, if they are willing to give up nuclear weapons ambitions for the long term, then the United States is willing to fundamentally transform our relationship with that country.
3: Australian police have made what they claim is the country's largest ever seizure of cocaine. Investigators found 2.7 tons of the drug concealed in plastic tubs on a property on the outskirts of Sydney. More details from Sophie Glass-Ryan.
6: When police raided three shipping containers on a property in Londonderry, near Western Sydney, they discovered false floors concealing an elaborate underground bunker system. Inside were several plastic tubs containing packages of cocaine with a street value of over $570 million. Two men in their 20s tried to run away during the raid but were arrested. Police allege that a Sydney organised crime group had arranged for the drugs to be imported into the country at North Queensland by boat before the cocaine was moved to Sydney.
3: Qatari officials say an explosion at a factory has injured 54 people and left another 18 missing. The Gulf State's Interior Ministry said a technical malfunction had caused the blast at the Ras Laffan industrial zone, where the world's largest liquefied natural gas hub is located. World News from the BBC. Oblivion Air Force jets brought in to assist police and soldiers clearing roads blocked by anti-government protesters has crashed, killing all six on board. The Ministry of Defence said the small military plane came down in an area called Cerro Sayuri, about 220 kilometres east of La Paz. A charity that supports people across the globe who've been subjected to gender-based violence says the sharing of ordinary photos, not just nude or sexual images without consent, can harm women. Megan Mohan reports.
7: The UK-based campaigning organisation Chain argues sharing ordinary photos, not only nude or sexual images, without consent can harm women. The report's author, Hira Hussein, says this is especially true in communities where an image could damage a woman's reputation and family honour. Chain says social media platforms and authorities should focus on consent, intent, and harm when deciding if an image should be taken down.
3: The United States says it struck a boat in the Caribbean it suspects of trafficking drugs. In a statement on X, U.S. Southern Command said two men who they described as narco-terrorists were killed. Six other men survived. A video released by the U.S. military showed what appears to be a vessel being struck. More than 200 people have been killed in U.S. strikes on small boats since September last year. In the Men's Football World Cup, Egypt has won its first ever match in the tournament, 3-1 against New Zealand in Vancouver. Egypt scored all three of their goals near to the end of the second half, having been 1-0 down at half-time. Earlier, Cape Verde drew 2-2 against Uruguay. Belgium drew goalless with Iran. Elsewhere, Spain thrashed Saudi Arabia 4-0. That's the latest BBC News.
2: Thank you very much indeed for that bulletin. Hello, you're with Newsday from the BBC World Service, live from Nairobi with Anne Soy, and from London with me, Rob Young. Thanks very much for joining us today.
8: Coming up, we go to Colombia, where initial results show that the Trump-backed candidate is winning the runoff election. We'll also head to Switzerland, where the first round of US-Iran negotiations to end the war have begun.
2: Isaac Fannin will join us again from the World Cup. He's in Vancouver. Watched a cracking game where Egypt thrashed New Zealand 3-1. He'll bring us his match report on that. Also talk about the ongoing fairy tale of Cape Verde as well. Your comments on all of our stories, welcome, of course, by text or WhatsApp. The number you need is +44 77 86 20 50 85.
8: We begin in Colombia, where the right-wing candidate Abelardo de la Espriella has claimed a victory in the presidential election.
9: This is the night that marks the beginning of a new story for the nation, the night when a new era begins, a change of course, the homeland of miracles.
8: Lawyer and political newcomer Abelardo de la Espriella, known by his supporters as the Tiger, beat his left-wing rival Ivan Cepeda by less than one percentage point. Mr. de la Espriella has a tough-on-crime stance during his campaigns, arguing that the use of force to combat drug cartels and rebel groups is going to be his priority. I have been speaking to Colombian political analyst Laura Lizarazo first on who Abelardo de la Espriella is.
10: Well, he is a lawyer who gained a prominent profile over the past year and a half due to his strong criticism on President Gustavo Petro's government and leadership style. He is also a businessman and an influencer who lacks a public service background and who has no political track record and no traditional party structure backing him.
8: But clearly voters were not too worried about that. What does he stand for?
10: Yes, he's a far-right outsider who has effectively managed to capitalize on a growing anti-establishment sentiment among Colombians, who are also demanding a stronger state response to security deterioration, and who are also demanding strong leadership to restore order, particularly in those regions that are affected by organized violence and organized crime.
8: So a lot of his policies are right the opposite of what his opponent was standing for. His opponent was standing for negotiating with the armed groups. He thinks that military action against them is what will work. But it's such a razor-thin difference between the two candidates. So where does that leave Colombia?
10: Yes, the results are extremely narrow, and they point to a highly fragmented, deeply divided society. And that means that Abelardo de la Espriella will have a contested mandate, as half of the population did not support him. And he will have a difficult time implementing his iron fist policy approach, as the country has a complex fiscal situation and the military have lost many of their capabilities over the past years.
8: We saw that President Trump endorsed him. How much of an impact do you think that had on this election?
10: I think a small one, given that Abelardo's supporters had already made up their minds regarding their vote early on the campaign. And the impact might be only symbolic. And for those voters who backed Iván Cepeda, his opponent, Trump's support deepened their rejection of Abelardo and their mistrust, as they interpret this support as a potential unconditional alignment to the U.S. government.
8: And just on that endorsement by President Trump, we are seeing other countries in Latin America, you know, other leaders also won after endorsements from President Trump. And given the policies that are radically different from the incumbent, do you think that this closer relationship with the U.S. will perhaps help De La Espriella to achieve some of what he has promised, particularly talking about dealing with drugs?
10: I think it might be uncertain, as Donald Trump's administration has a pretty transactional way of dealing with international partners and allies, and its support is highly conditional on a personal relationship among presidents and leaders, and it's uncertain that the U.S. government has the intent to involve more directly in Colombian affairs by granting monetary support to the government to fight organized crime and drug traffickers. But that will depend on the strategy Abelardo de la Espriella uses to approach Donald Trump and to try to secure his support in terms of military aid and more money transfers to the country, which are the actual tools the country needs to fight these threat actors.
8: Do you think that Iván Cepeda will accept this result?
10: Ultimately, yes, if the official scrutiny confirms the pre-count. And that is the most likely outcome. Historically, there has been no major difference between the pre-count and the official scrutiny. So that will take about 3 or 4 days, even less. So if the electoral authorities confirm Abelardo's victory, Cepeda is very likely to accept that outcome.
8: That's Colombian political analyst Laura Lizarazo speaking to me a little earlier.
2: Well, let's turn now to those ongoing talks between Iran and the United States in Switzerland. The mediators, Pakistan and Qatar, say that a roadmap has been agreed towards reaching a deal to end the war within 60 days, including a mechanism to end the fighting in Lebanon. Israel's war with the Iran-backed militant group Hezbollah in Lebanon is seen as a key test of the US-Iran talks, with fighting there threatening to upend the truce. But Lebanon Israel, Hezbollah are not party to the talks in Switzerland. We can speak now to Ambassador Mohammed Shahid Amin Khan, who is a Pakistani ambassador. He's with the International Human Rights Commission. Welcome to the programme. What's your understanding of this roadmap and this deconfliction cell it's being called to try to avoid any fighting in Lebanon?
11: Well, as per the MOU signed in before coming to this talks, it was mentioned over there in the clause 5 that the all hostilities, even in Lebanon or even in Iran, has to be ceased with that MOU. So there was an argument of the Iranian delegation that they want to emphasize that the United States of America has fulfilled the responsibility to cessation of hostilities by the Israel in Lebanon also. This was the deadlock, but normally after a couple of hours, that deadlock has been broken by the mediators, especially the Pakistan and Qatari counterparts, and the dialogues has concluded as per the joint statement, which is issued by the Qatari Ministry of Foreign Affairs and the Pakistani Ministry of Foreign Affairs, that the mechanism has been set up for the 60 days, and the three groups has been set up of the experts and technical experts, those who will be discuss and make the roadmap under the guidance of the high-level committee, which is comprising from the mediators parties and parties of the two from the Iran and United States of America. So there are concerns that whether in the 60 days we can reach out on the points of a negotiation which are mentioned into the MOU or not.
2: Now you are part of the Pakistani mediating team, correct?
11: Well, I was the observer, and I was also facilitating the talks from very beginning, not from just yesterday talks, but even in Pakistan and even in Qatar and other places. So we are tirelessly, we work. Pakistan has worked and achieved. Qatar has worked, and we achieved jointly. Not only these two, I have to mention, if I will not mention my counterparts in Turkey, in Egypt, or in Saudi Arabia, that will be, I think, disgrace for me, that all these countries was on the topic with us. They was working with us into the different dimensions. And finally, we had reached after the so many obstacles. And of course, I will say that there are spoilers, those who wanted to spoil this mediation. There were the spoilers who wanted not to bring the peace in the region, and especially to war to be end and conflicts to be end. So, but even though in that all obstacles, the Pakistan and Qatar has made it, that today we can say that we are moving forward towards the clauses of the MOU signed by the United States President.
2: Okay, so you're moving forward, though, but it is Lebanon which is the key issue here, it would appear, for Iran and also increasingly for Donald Trump as well. How can whatever has been agreed so far between Iran and the United States prevent the conflict flaring up in Lebanon when Hezbollah, the Lebanese state, and Israel haven't been involved in these discussions?
11: Well, there are a certain mechanism has been established for that also. And there is, from the both parties, it's agreed that the United States will use its influence over the Israel, and the Iran will use the influence over the Hezbollah to prevent the clashes in Lebanon. And so that the ceasefire, which has been announced day before yesterday, 4 p.m., will continue. So that we have seen it today, there was a little calm. So let's see that how it will work. But at the end of the day, the high committee, I mean, the all parties, has set up a group of monitoring to be in contact with all parties in the situation of Lebanon. So I think the Lebanon will not make it a big issue during the negotiation and talks of technical experts talks. I think we can go from that phase. And I'm very much hopeful that the United States is also keen that the peace has to be prevail in Lebanon also. So let's think that there will be in talks, which has been United States also informed that there will be in talk in Washington D.C. on the 23rd of June, but on the issue of Lebanon.
2: Okay, and when the two sides, when the two sides were in discussions in the hotel in Bergenstock, what was the demeanor from the Americans, from the Iranians?
11: Well, both parties, Iran was having a concern. You can understand, the people should understand one thing. After 47 years, they are face to face. It's not an easy thing. There are disagreements on several issues, and there are things which is going on because of the 47 years distance from the each other. So it was not easy for Pakistan, even, and it was not easy for anybody else to bring both of the parties on the table to negotiate. So if you look in that perspective, there was a concern, there are a concern and mistrust and trust deficit between the parties. But of course, when they will talk, and as the talks have started, when they will talk and they will move forward one by one on the all issues, I hope the things will resolve.
2: Thank you very much indeed. That Ambassador Mohammed Shahid Amin Khan there, he runs the International Human Rights Commission. He's also part of that Pakistani delegation mediating, along with Qatar, those talks between the Iran and the United States at Lake Lucerne.
8: You're listening to Newsday from the BBC from Nairobi, London and Vancouver, where Isaac Fennin has been following all the latest action on the World Cup. Isaac, it doesn't sound like people are going to bed anytime soon there.
12: No, they are not. It's been a very, very good day if you're an Egyptian fan. We just watched the last of four games here at the World Cup. Egypt getting their first ever win at a World Cup. They beat New Zealand 3-1. Earlier on, before that match, we saw Uruguay held to a 2-2 draw with Cabo Verde. And then Belgium drew 0-0 with Iran. Iran's coach, Amir Gahlonini, says that the Iranian teams will go down in history for their performance. Two draws at the tournament so far. We all know about their disrupted start to this competition. We'll talk a little bit more about that later on. In the first match of the day, Spain beat Saudi Arabia 4-0. Now, I want to talk to you about this city, Vancouver. Since I've been here, you're not too far from some interesting art when you come to this city. When we landed, the first thing we saw when we were going through the arrivals corridor was this beautiful sculpture in the roof of the arrivals desk. It's a beautiful bird that hangs on the roof of the arrivals corridor. It's got like a 21-foot wingspan. It's very, very colourful. And there's similar art scattered around this city. And on further inspection, we found out that this is indigenous art. Now, over the last few years, Canada as a country has been going through a period of reconciliation after colonialism displaced some of the country's three indigenous groups. And we went to a fan park because today is, here in Canada, is National Indigenous Day. And we found out a little bit more about Canada's indigenous history.

0: My name is Paula Amos. I'm with Indigenous Tourism BC, Chief Marketing and Development Officer.
1: Can you explain to me sort of Indigenous life in Canada and the story of the Indigenous people here?
0: We have over 200 different First Nations here in British Columbia, so it's very diverse, over 50, 60 different dialects of language. I'm from Squamish Nation on my mom's side and Nuchana from Heshkwit on my dad's side, so two totally different languages.
2: My name is Murray Porter. I'm a Mohawk blues man. I play the piano, sing and write my own tunes, and been doing it for about 50 years.
1: I imagine life for Indigenous people changed quite a lot with colonialism, and just talk to me about sort of what life was like for Indigenous people during the time of colonialism.
2: Well, when they came, they changed everything, and because we were a matrilineal society, and so we went by the mother's tribe, the mother's clan, but when the British came, they flipped everything to the other way. The men are in charge now, and so it screwed our whole system up, you know. And so then some people turned to alcohol and this sort of thing because they couldn't deal, you know. So that becomes a real problem, that we're used to this thing. And then he brought smallpox over, and so many people died from it, and it's been a rough time, but we're still here. We're not going anywhere, and 500 years from now, we'll still be here.
3: My name is Willie Lewis, and I'm the band manager for the Squamish Nation.
1: From my understanding of the country, Canada has done a lot of work to try and work on the past and reconciliation and truth. Is that correct?
3: Well, just having the opportunity to share and be visible in our own lands, like having a presence at a FIFA World Cup, you would have never probably heard of that, you know, even 10, 15 years ago. So just being able to be visible stewards and acknowledged within our territory is a great step forward and just a small piece of reconciliation.
0: So over the last few years, I've noticed a huge, huge change and enhancement to bringing First Nations, Indigenous people into the stories. We're the land holders and stewards of the lands, as Willie said, since time immemorial. And we've been here, so we've been able to use tourism as a great platform of how we can educate and use tourism to welcome the world, but also educate visitors about who we are and build our identity.
1: And I wanted to ask you, obviously we see the biggest football tournament in the world coming to Canada, and I wanted to ask you sort of the effect that it has on people from the Indigenous community.
2: Here in BC, they play a lot of soccer. This is huge. I mean, you know, for them to see what can happen if you stick to it, right? And we could be on the world stage, man. You know, so it's inspirational.
0: Football is huge in our First Nations, Indigenous communities. So football has been a great way of how we can use the FIFA platform to share the stories on a world stage. But we also want to use football and FIFA as a way to bring more sports out into First Nations communities, but it unites, we're connecting the sports with tourism and the people as well.
3: You know, football unites people. It's the world's game. And so just being able to have our youth represented, we have youth going to the FIFA games here, and just having them see this super high level of football, it's, you know, it brings joy to my eyes.
1: Where do you

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1: Yeah, so wonderful day. We spent learning a little bit about the indigenous culture in this country. Really, really fascinating day, Anne.
2: And they did talk about, you know, bringing football to the indigenous communities. I wonder how big a game it is in Canada generally.
1: Yeah, it's definitely growing. You know, where we did this interview, we were playing on a football pitch that's been put in this fan park, and there were kids of all ages, different colours, all colours and sizes playing football, different jerseys being worn. I saw a Ghana kit, a Portugal kit, a Canada kit. So it's definitely becoming more and more popular, and this World Cup is definitely, and the success of the Canadian team is definitely helping that as well.
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4: Former Vice President Mike Pence says that in President Trump's second term, lobbyists multiplied their spending in Washington.
5: People that want to drain the swamp in Washington, D.C., there's maybe nothing more swampy than the battle over getting tariff waivers for big business.
4: A critique of Trump and the populist right from Mike Pence on the next Morning Edition from NPR News.
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6: The British Prime Minister, Sir Keir Starmer, is weighing up his political future as pressure grows on him to resign.
2: It's coming up to a decade since Brexit. Our Europe editor has spoken to the EU's former chief negotiator.
1: And I'm Isaac Fannin, and I'll bring you the latest from the World Cup.
7: BBC News with Roisin Hastie. The right-wing candidate in Colombia's presidential election has narrowly won the poll according to preliminary results. Abelardo de la Espriella has said he will govern for all Colombians. Pakistani and Qatari mediators say that Iran and the United States have agreed on a roadmap towards reaching a final deal to end their war within 60 days. The talks in Switzerland will continue this week. Russia says it's destroyed nearly 60 drones that were heading towards Moscow. The country's aviation authorities briefly closed the capital's four airports in response to the drone sightings. Australian police have made what they claim is the country's largest ever seizure of cocaine. The 2.7 tons of the drug were buried in tubs in underground bunkers hidden under false floors in shipping containers. Qatari officials say an explosion at a factory has injured 54 people and left another 18 missing. The Gulf state's interior ministry said a technical malfunction had caused the blast at the Ras Laffan industrial zone, where the world's largest liquefied natural gas hub is located. The United States says it struck a boat in the Caribbean it's suspected of trafficking drugs. In a statement on X, U.S. Southern Command said two men who they described as narco-terrorists were killed. At least three people have been killed in a school shooting in the Philippines. Police said five others were injured in the incident in San Jose National High School in Leyte Province's Tacloban City on Monday morning. The state broadcaster said two males, both reportedly students, had been arrested. And at the Men's Football World Cup, Egypt has won its first ever match in the tournament, 3-1 against New Zealand in Vancouver. Egypt scored all three of their goals near to the end of the second half, having been 1-0 down at half-time. Earlier, Cape Verde drew 2-2 against Uruguay. BBC News.
2: Thank you for that summary. 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We are live from Nairobi with me, Anne Soy, and from London with Rob Young.
6: Coming up over the next half an hour, we'll focus on political turmoil in the United Kingdom, the Ebola response in DR Congo.

0: though. And we'll also hear from the former chief negotiator on Brexit, as it is 10 years since Britain left the European Union.
1: And Isaac Fennin is in Vancouver, Canada, as Egypt gets their first win in over 90 years. Your thoughts welcome on any of the stories we are covering. Our text number is +447786205085.
0: And I'm going to flick you through the front pages of the British newspapers this Monday morning. The front page of the Financial Times: Starmer on the brink of stepping down. So Keir Starmer, the British Prime Minister, of course. The Times has the headline: Burnham is aiming to be Prime Minister. This man, Andy Burnham, wasn't a Member of Parliament until he won a special by-election last week, now hoping to topple the current Prime Minister, Keir Starmer. The Daily Mirror, a supportive paper of the Labour government, has a picture of Keir Starmer sitting by himself on the terraces of a football ground. He is a football fan. The World Cup is on, of course, and the headline there is Game Over, because it is widely expected that Keir Starmer, the British Prime Minister, will announce that he is going to step down. That could happen within the next few hours. More than 100 of his own Labour Party members of Parliament say they've lost confidence in him. Several cabinet ministers have privately told him the same. And many would like this man, Andy Burnham, who returns to Westminster today as a new MP after that decisive by-election victory last week. Well, a former Labour leader, Lord Kinnock, Neil Kinnock, says that any transition to a new Prime Minister must be quick and smooth.
2: I just want us to ensure that the Labour Party is not conveying the impression to the country that we're more concerned about ourselves than we are about the well-being of the nation. First of all, because that's our duty, and secondly, our reality, but thirdly, because to do otherwise is lethal.
0: Well, Donald Trump has also weighed on this, taking to social media to say that Keir Starmer will announce that he is resigning. I've been speaking to the World Service political correspondent for the UK, Rob Watson, and asked him what we know for certain is going to happen on Monday.
3: Well, there's growing expectation that Sir Keir Starmer is going to announce his resignation, and involving that, no doubt, perhaps a timetable. But that we don't have any confirmation of that, Rob, but that is the expectation. Not because Keir Starmer wants to go, thinks that it's a good idea for him to go. He thinks it would be a disaster. He doesn't rate Andy Burnham, his main challenger, very much. But what's happened is support has just drained away from him in the governing Labour Party. And you know, if you haven't got the maths, if you haven't got the numbers, Rob, there's just not much you can do.
0: And if he does indeed resign then and is replaced by whoever, that new person would be Britain's seventh Prime Minister within a decade. How have we got to this situation where a man who won a landslide less than 2 years ago has seen power drain away so spectacularly?
3: Well, the fact that we have now, that we looks like we're going to have seven prime ministers in 10 years, tells you that something fundamentally destabilising is going on in British politics. And all the polling data, all the sort of focus groups with voters suggest there are three things driving it. They started back in 2008, namely the stagnation in living standards. Secondly, a sense that nothing works very much in Britain, that public services haven't had the investment they need. And then thirdly, this huge issue of concern over immigration and social cohesion. And all of that, of course, was sort of turbocharged by the Brexit referendum 10 years ago, Rob, which sort of further divided the country. And essentially, it seems to have done for six prime ministers unable to lift the sort of mood of gloom and pessimism that has descended on this country ever since 2008, almost 20 years.
0: And if you look at the front pages of the British papers this morning, the consensus is that Andy Burnham, this man who wasn't even an MP a few weeks ago, is to become Britain's next Prime Minister. If he does, how is he likely to be any different to Keir Starmer?
3: I think that's a very good question. The short answer is we simply don't know. I mean, let's take the personal side. It would clearly be different. Keir Starmer, I think even his most avid fans would say he's not the most kind of charismatic or likeable character. Andy Burnham, by contrast, is seen as very personal, very likeable, very relatable, seems like much more of a sort of normal, ordinary bloke, like sharp clothes, his football, his music. But actually, in sort of ideological and policy terms, both men are men of the centre-left, soft-left, whatever you like to call it, Rob. So both men prioritise the idea of trying to improve the living standards of ordinary people. So then you come to policy. Is there any major difference on foreign policy? Not that's obvious. And then in terms of domestic policy, and the key thing, which is, you know, how big should the state be? How much should it borrow, spend and tax? And there he has very little room for manoeuvre, because Britain is already a country up to its ears in debt, and by sort of historical standards, it already has high levels of spending and taxation. So all of those in the governing Labour Party, you kind of wish for something more kind of radical and left-wing. They may well be disappointed.
0: So it'll be interesting to see whether there is indeed a coronation of Andy Burnham, or whether there is a contest and somebody else emerges and maybe is triumphant. But we've also had this bizarre situation where Donald Trump, the President of the United States, took to social media to announce that Keir Starmer is resigning before we've even heard a squeak out of Keir Starmer.
3: Well, with mates like Donald Trump, eh? And when you think about the amount of time that Keir Starmer spent trying to cultivate a friendship with him, and I guess, you know, that used to be seen as one of Keir Starmer's strengths. Well, not really anymore. But I want to come back to the point you raised about contest versus coronation. I mean, clearly Andy Burnham would much prefer a coronation. I mean, the view in his camp is it's going to be hard enough selling the idea of seven prime ministers to the British public in 10 years, difficult enough. Do you really want to make that even worse by having some noisy, angry debate within the governing Labour Party? The argument against that is that, yeah, it's terrible having to have seven prime ministers in 10 years. The public aren't going to be happy. But shouldn't we test who number seven is, test drive number seven, rather than just going straight ahead? So there is a debate about that. I mean, it looks for now as though a coronation is more likely than a contest. But, you know, there are some in Labour who are concerned about that.
0: Our UK political correspondent, Rob Watson there. There's a live page running on the BBC website at bbcnews.com. But, of course, we'll bring you any updates throughout the day here on the BBC World Service.
1: Indeed, we'll bring you more on that Labour Party leadership crisis in the UK later on the programme when we speak to an MP backing the Prime Minister. But it's also coming up to 10 years since Brexit, that move by the UK to leave the European Union. And the bloc's former chief negotiator, Michel Barnier, has told the BBC that the EU faces many threats in the world we now live in, 10 years on, and he can't risk being too flexible with the UK in new talks aimed at getting rid of post-Brexit trade barriers. Here's our Europe editor, Katia Adler.
4: During the long, often torturous years of Brexit negotiations, I often made this journey from Brussels to test the temperature in Paris. It was seen by so many in the UK as the Brexit bad cop. But times have really changed. Now, the UK and France, hand in hand, have led Europe over helping Ukraine. But with the UK government now insisting it wants to get closer to the EU without paying too much or having to accept freedom of movement, is the EU any more flexible 10 years on?
5: You seemed very strict with the UK at the time. You were famous for being very strict and saying Brexit is Brexit.
6: Strict but never aggressive, always respectful.
4: Recognise that voice. Michel Barnier, chief EU negotiator, often depicted as a condescending French Eurocrat in the UK press during Brexit, is still very active in French politics and very keenly watching EU-UK relations 10 years on.
6: We welcome any request to have closer relations, but the single market is our main asset. We are in a much more dangerous, fragile world. The UK must understand that it will not be possible to unravel or to fragilize the single market. We can take the risk. In many of our countries, we have our Farage, Mrs. Le Pen, or Mr. Bardella in France, are some kind of French Farage. There is many Farage in Europe who want to destroy us. No way, no way.
4: Nigel Farage has often said he loathes the EU, but loves Europe. He's denied his aim is to destroy the EU altogether. The strains of this lovely French chanson you can hear, it's not some busker in the streets of Paris. I'm just by the Sacré-Cœur walking past, and there is my favourite carousel. And somehow it's making me think about Brexit. Bonjour, madame.
7: Deux adultes, s'il vous plaît.
8: So this is probably a good moment to be on radio, because if you could see me, I couldn't resist actually getting on the carousel with my fantastic producer, Marianne. We're on those horses that slowly go up and down. But the reason the carousel reminds me of Brexit is because, as far as the Europeans are concerned, we in the UK just appear to go round and round looking at the benefits or the drawbacks of EU membership, thinking how close can we get economically on the outside without having to accept freedom of movement. And what they think is, yes, they miss us, but as far as Brexit, the topic, is concerned, they've moved on. How old are you, may I ask? Are you
9: 20.
8: What do you think about the European Union?
9: I think it's a strength to be part of the European Union, even if it has its difficulties.
10: Frédéric, doing selling and marketing a little bit, street marketing.
8: Would you want to leave the EU like the UK did?
11: I think now we don't have any choice. We need to protect against other big countries, Russia, China, US. So in a way, it's good to try to do things together.
8: The massive turning point for the EU, according to opinion polls, was Russia's full-scale invasion of Ukraine. Voters seem to think, yep, the bloc isn't perfect, but there is safety in numbers. And so now we see even right-wing nationalist parties like Marine Le Pen's RN are no longer calling to leave the EU specifically.
12: Bonjour.
8: Au Sénat, s'il vous plaît. We're going to the Senate.
13: King Charles came here 2 years ago.
8: Right. Carpeted stairs, beautiful.
13: Just a please.
8: Right now, I'm in France's baroque-tastic Senate, the upper house of parliament. That perceived threat from the outside has also brought the UK back closer to its EU neighbours. Hélène Conway-Mouret is vice president of the Foreign Affairs Committee, and she says France working with the UK on nuclear deterrence is key now that the US is no longer so reliable.
14: There is very intense negotiations with the UK at the moment. They are actually coming to France once a month and seeing how both deterrence can be complementary. This is essential. We are working on preserving peace on the European continent. And the UK, being an island, is still attached to that continent.
1: Now we head to the Democratic Republic of Congo, which has just announced that the number of people confirmed to have contracted Ebola just passed the 1,000 mark. About a quarter of them, 254 people, have died. It's already the third largest outbreak of Ebola on record, and it's growing. A crucial part of bringing this outbreak under control is how well contacts of known cases can be traced and isolated. Last week, you heard from one person, Odette Banura Besisa, who's an IT technician and lecturer at Shalom University in Bunia, who, when she suspected that she had symptoms of the disease after being in contact with a confirmed case, she immediately went to an Ebola treatment center, which is what experts say is best practice. She now joins us after she tested negative and has been discharged, is now home. Many thanks for joining us, Odette, and lovely to speak to you again. How did it feel when you received your result and it was negative?
15: Thank you very much. I think I was very, very happy, because before that I was a bit afraid, because I was in contact with someone who was confirmed and the person died. But when I received the result, I was very happy to hear that it was negative.
1: Talk to me about that thought process when you knew that you had been in contact with a confirmed case who you say unfortunately died. And then what happened that prompted you to go to the treatment center?
15: Yeah, thank you. First of all, when I knew that the person had Ebola, I was a bit afraid, but because we know that this virus does not have medicine until now. I was very afraid, but I told myself I have to be checked to know that if I have or I don't have the virus. That's why I felt like I was weak, and I had like some headache. I was tired. Those are the reasons which made me to go to the Ebola treatment center.
1: And these are some of Ebola symptoms, but they are also symptoms of many other diseases, aren't they?
15: Yeah.
1: But you're living in a context where there has been resistance generally to the message about Ebola. What are you hearing from the community? Is that changing?
15: It's not really changing, because when we see Ebola is still increasing, the number is still increasing. So people are still having some resistance to be treated. And that is the main problem. If only they accept that Ebola exists and it takes lives, it would be better, and they will be choosing to get well treated and have some medicine. But people are not accepting that Ebola exists and it's taking lives. That is the main problem.
1: And briefly, how do you hope to use your experience to kind of change that attitude you talk about?
15: Yeah, first of all, what I'm doing right now is encourage people, if they hear some symptoms, they have to be checked to know whether they have the virus or not. That's what I'm doing right now. Whenever I go somewhere, because I'm on holidays, but whenever I go somewhere, I tell people that they have to be checked. If they feel some symptoms, they have to be checked to know whether they have the virus or not.
1: Many thanks, Odette. Really appreciate you sharing your story. Such courage that you showed there. Odette Banura Besisa there, an IT technician and lecturer at Shalom University in Bunia. And Rob, we have spoken now a few times to Odette, and, you know, it's really what experts are hoping to hear and see more and more of in Bunia.
0: Mm, indeed, yeah. And we had those latest figures that you brought us before. Now, this is your first day back in the studio, isn't it, after your reporting trip to DR Congo for a couple
1: it
0: of
1: is.
0: Weeks. And as you reflect on it, and you have covered previous Ebola outbreaks before, what's your sense of how communities are reacting, how the authorities are tackling it?
1: Well, the awareness is indeed there. It is growing. I went to a radio station where every so often they have messages about Ebola. I went to different places, to a church, to an IDP camp, to town, and everybody I spoke to knew that there was Ebola in the community. In some pockets, though, there's still resistance, as Odette was mentioning. But it takes time, doesn't it, Rob, to change culture, to change behavior, especially when faced with such an outbreak of disease.
0: Mm, indeed. We are going to head to Vancouver now. Isaac Fannin is still there. He has watched a cracking game of football earlier on, Isaac. It's a lot quieter now. Overjoyed Egyptian fans have clearly gone to bed.
12: Yes, things have calmed down. Yes, the Egyptian fans have gone into the bars and restaurants that litter this wonderful city. They saw their team get a really, really impressive 3-1 win over New Zealand. Their first ever win at a World Cup. Big, big moment for them. Uruguay, of course, as well, got a creditable draw for Cape Verde. 2-2 for them against Uruguay. Rob, I'm not sure if you managed to watch the Belgium-Iran game, but that one finished 0-0. Really, really fascinating match.
16: Indeed, delirium, people.
0: We've had some cracking games, haven't we? Absolutely brilliant games.
12: Yeah, absolutely sensational games. Yeah, it was a really, really brilliant game. It finished 0-0, and the coach afterwards, Ali Amir Goholini, says that his teams they will be remembered forever, because obviously they've had a lot of issues with the war between Iran and the United States, and their team having to fly into the United States, having to change their camp to Mexico and fly into the United States and then go over and play matches and then leave and head back to Mexico. So it's been a really, really difficult time for them, but they are well within a chance of getting out of the group after that 0-0 draw. They play Egypt in their final game and will hope that they can get a win in that one. We perhaps saw the first of many, a goal for Lamine Yamal as Spain beat Saudi Arabia. And I was telling you about the brilliant result from Cape Verde. They got a 2-2 draw against Uruguay. And as you can imagine, it was joyous scenes in Praia. And I actually spoke to our journalist, Paul Ngie, who was at a watch party there.
16: Indeed, delirium. People were ecstatic, jubilant, celebratory. In fact, when I was watching the celebrations here, it felt like some sort of an outburst of good news that came from the heavens. People were quite jubilant here, saying that this was history because Cape Verde scored 2 goals for the first time in the World Cup. It was quite ecstatic for them, and they said that they believed in their team even when the rest of the world didn't. And most supporters here believe that it is a sign that more prosperous and better things are yet to come for this squad, Cape Verde.
17: I mean, they've put themselves in a fantastic position to qualify from a group many people thought they had no chance of qualifying from. There must be so much belief that this team can go into that final game against Saudi Arabia and get the result they need to get out of the group.
16: That's totally right. In fact, many people say here that Cape Verde did not go to the World Cup just to participate. They went to compete, and that's their affirmation that they are ready to face the big teams. If they could do it against Spain, against Uruguay, then they believe that they can do it also against Saudi Arabia. Remember that Spain and Uruguay have each won the World Cup, and yet Cape Verde faced them head on, without fear and without, of course, any sort of complex of any sort. So they believe that they are up against any opponent anywhere in the world.
17: Just talk to me about what this run is doing for the people of Cape Verde, seeing their team mix it, as you say, with two former World Cup winners.
16: I mean, the people of Cape Verde believe that this World Cup participation and, of course, the brilliant performance of the Blue Sharks is bringing some sort of attention to the country, which before now was only known for its tourism. They believe that the world is going to know them now for their football buoyancy, and that they are going to also marvel the world in terms of their exploits. So the World Cup to them is just leverage to do all those that I've just mentioned. Many here believe that Cape Verde has a solid team to defeat any team in the world. And they also believe that with the participation of their national team at the World Cup, more could be done to develop local football back home.
17: So what time are you going to be leaving the party then, Paul?
16: Still early to tell.
17: Well, go and enjoy it. Listen, the music sounds pretty good, so I imagine it'll be a late night for you.
12: No doubt that the people in Praia are still partying after that. Great result for them. Really, really good chance of them to get out of the group in their first World Cup hit. Now, Rob, I want to ask you, 40 years ago, your recollections of the famous Hand of God incident that happened in the World Cup?
0: I know you like to kind of pretend that I'm somehow centenarian or something. But I think you'll find I was not aware that the Hand of God incident was taking place when I was a mere few months old, Isaac.
12: Oh, were you? Okay, so you were born in 1986. The World Cup, I will give you the story then of that famous Hand of God, the Argentinian football legend Diego Maradona punching the ball into his net in the World Cup quarterfinal against England, Mexico 86. The crowd in Mexico City that day was one of our very own here at the BBC, Lourdes Heredia. She was 17 back then, and little did she know that morning that she was about to witness one of the most debated and iconic moments in not just footballing history, but sporting history. And she joins us on the line because she's written a really beautiful text piece on the BBC Sport website. Lourdes, talk us through that day. How excited were you, and what do you remember of the match?
18: Muy buenos días. So you just make me feel really old.
12: That was Rob, not me.
18: Exactly,
12: it was Rob who made you feel old.
18: So yeah, I was 17, and I have to admit, I never been a football girl. I don't understand the game, never seen one, you know, in the pitch. And this morning, my father, you know, called my mom and said, like, look, I got these tickets. My friend cannot use them. Do you want to go with Lourdes? And my mom said, yes, of course. This is a great opportunity, you know, and is, of course, there was this worry that there was going to be some kind of violence in them in the pitch because it was just the Falklands, the Malvinas, as we say in Spanish, war, you know, happened just a few years ago. And, you know, it was Argentina against England. But my mom said, we cannot miss this opportunity. Also, the tickets were expensive. So it was, a big lucky day for us. Not as expensive as now, I have to say. So,
12: yes,
18: but
12: I think,
18: but I think the Mexicans are really good at hosting a party, right? And I think when I watch the World Cup right now and I see, you know, everything that has changed in these last 40 years, something that has not changed is how Mexicans embrace this World Cup and you know, just everyone is smiling, everyone is partying. My house was on the other side of the city to go to the Azteca. But, you know, we got in the car and all the way there, we were just chanting and everyone was, you know, windows down, flags. We were all going...
12: You saw it. Crazy.
18: Sorry.
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0: The right-wing candidate in Colombia's presidential election appears to have won, according to preliminary results. Backed by Donald Trump and with a tough-on-crime message, he's vowed to build mega-prisons and use the military to take on drug cartels. We'll speak to a former Colombian government minister.
1: And we'll get the latest on the talks between the United States and Iran that are taking place in Switzerland as the mediating countries, Qatar and Pakistan, say that they have made encouraging progress.
12: And I'm Isaac Fannin in Vancouver, bringing you the latest from the World Cup. One of the tournament's great stories, Cap Verde, is on the cusp of progressing further, while Mohamed Salah scored one and created another as Egypt secured their first ever World Cup win. We'll have all that and more after the latest world news.
20: BBC News with Emily Thomas. The right-wing candidate in Colombia's presidential election has narrowly won, according to the initial vote count. Abelardo de la Espriella, backed by President Trump, has pledged a military crackdown on illegal armed groups, drug trafficking and crime. Addressing supporters in the coastal city of Barranquilla, Mr. de la Espriella said the result marked a new era and a change of order. But as Ione Wells explains, the result has sparked demonstrations.
21: That is something which concerns a lot of people in this country. There had been concerns I'd heard earlier this week in Bogota among many members of the public, but also other politicians as well, who feared that it could lead to unrest if it was a particularly close result. We are already seeing signs of that in Cali, one of the biggest cities in the country, in the south of the country. There have already been protests taking place this evening. We've seen, for example, some people wielding bricks or burning American flags, some clashes with police there as people demonstrate against this result.
20: Mr. De La Espriella's left-wing opponent, Ivan Cepeda, has not yet conceded. Pakistani and Qatari mediators say Iran and the United States have agreed on a roadmap towards reaching a final deal to end their war within 60 days. In a statement following the end of the first round of talks, they said the parties had agreed to a mechanism to end the fighting in Lebanon. Australian police have made what they claim is the country's largest ever seizure of cocaine, worth over $570 million. Investigators found 2.7 tonnes of the drug concealed in plastic tubs on the outskirts of Sydney. Two men in their 20s were arrested. Stephen Jay speaks for Australian police.
2: When our investigators from AFB Eastern Command arrived on the scene, they observed a large quantity of disturbed earth right next to this shipping container, so that obviously turned their mind to the fact that there may have been a concealment in the floor there, and that's obviously where they turned their attention.
20: They allege that an organised crime group arranged for the drugs to be imported into the country at North Queensland before the cocaine was moved to Sydney. Australia says it will sell advanced radar technology to Canada in a record-breaking export deal worth more than $1.7 billion. The deal is Australia's first overseas sale of the radar. It's expected to be operational by 2029. Stephen Foer is Canada's Secretary of State for Defence Procurement.
3: This capability will significantly enhance Canada's Arctic domain awareness, detect and track air and maritime threats with much greater range, strengthen NORAD by providing earlier warning and improving continental defence, and reinforce Canada's Arctic sovereignty.
20: BBC News. Russia says it's destroyed nearly 60 drones that were heading towards Moscow. The country's aviation authorities briefly closed the capital's four airports in response to the drone sightings. Local officials did not specify if the drones were from Ukraine. Kiev has previously sent drones into Russia in retaliation for Moscow bombing its cities. Last week, drones hit Moscow's only oil refinery in one of the biggest air attacks on the city since the war began. At least three people have been killed in a school shooting in the Philippines. Police said five others were injured in the incident at San Jose National High School in Leyte Province's Tacloban City on Monday morning. The state broadcaster said two males, both reportedly students, had been arrested. The injured have been taken to hospital. China has imposed trade restrictions on 10 US companies involved in defence and rare earth mining in a tit-for-tat retaliation. It comes after Washington accused 80 Chinese firms of aiding China's military and imposed measures. They included the e-commerce giant Alibaba and the automaker BYD. Sarinjana Tiwari in Singapore has more details.
22: China has continually tried to sort of keep a chokehold on the supply of those rare earths, which have caused a lot of problems around the world. And now it's saying, well, these American companies cannot do business with Chinese companies as well. China, of course, denies all those US accusations.
20: At the Men's Football World Cup, Egypt has won its first ever match in the tournament, 3-1 against New Zealand in Vancouver. Egypt scored all three of their goals near to the end of the second half, having been 1-0 down at half-time. Earlier, Cape Verde drew 2-2 against Uruguay. The match started with Cape Verde taking the lead with their first ever goal at the tournament. Sunday's other games saw a goalless draw between Belgium and Iran. BBC News.
1: Thank you for that news. Hello and welcome to Newsday with me, Ansoy in Nairobi, Rob Young in London. And this half hour, we go to Colombia and talk about the latest round of talks between Iran and the US in Switzerland.
12: And I am here in Vancouver as Cape Verde continue to surprise. They get another draw at the World Cup, this time with Uruguay. Mohamed Salah helps Egypt beat New Zealand to end 92 years without a win at the World Cup, as Belgium's hopes suffered a humbling setback. They were held to a goalless draw by a resilient Iran side in Los Angeles. We welcome your messages. Our text number is +44 77 86 20 50 85.
23: A
0: Well, we start in Colombia, where the right-wing candidate, who's backed by Donald Trump, has won the presidential election by a narrow margin, according to the preliminary figures. Lawyer and political newcomer Abdolardo de la Espriere, known by his supporters as the Tiger, beat his left-wing rival Ivan Cepeda by less than one percentage point. Mr. de la Espriere has said he will be tough on crime, arguing for the use of force to combat drug cartels and rebel groups. This is what some of his jubilant supporters have been telling the BBC.
4: I voted for him because he will be a good president. We are proud of the Tiger. We hope that he will change the country, to have a new country where we can have jobs and, above everything, more security.
5: Stand firm for the homeland. He's going to change everything. Security, the health system.
6: The main reason why I decided to vote for de la Espriere is because de la Espriere is the team leader that Colombia has been looking forward for a long time ago. He is the president and the government that my country deserves. And I know that he is a man that is going to change all politicians have been doing in this country, and he's going to be put in order my country.
0: Well, I've been speaking to Daniel Palacios, who's a former interior minister and who endorsed the new president-elect. I began by asking him about the closeness of the result.
23: Well, first of all, Colombia is a democratic country that has a history and a proud history of being a peaceful country when talking about elections. The difference here right now, after 26 million votes were deposited, were counted, is around 250,000 votes, which in democracy is enough to win an election. Therefore, Abelardo de la Espriella has been democratically elected the next president of Colombia.
0: The current president, though, Gustavo Petro, has alleged that some polling stations were compromised. Do you think we are likely to see challenges to the result?
23: Well, first of all, we have had President Petro, which was elected under the same system. He has been constantly undermining the democratic process. And this is very unfortunate, because this is the same electoral process that elected him city council member, that elected him mayor, elected him member of the House, elected him senator of Colombia, and elected him president of Colombia. So democracy cannot just work when you win. It also has to work when you lose.
0: And so assuming that Abdoulaye de la Espriere does become president, he has promised a crackdown on illegal armed groups, on drug trafficking and on crime. It's going to be a complete reversal of the policy of the current president, Gustavo Petro. What do you think his policies on these areas are likely to look like?
23: Well, he has been very clear. And let me just say that what we have seen in this election is that a great majority of the country has not felt that the policies of Gustavo Petro have been successful. This policy of total peace that was the banner of this administration was a total fiasco. What you have seen is the exponential increment of cocaine crops. We have more than 350,000 acres of cocaine in Colombia. What we have seen is more violence. What we have seen is this organized crime associations become more powerful. And therefore, this message of having a crackdown on organized crime, having a crackdown on narco-trafficking organizations has a lot of affirmation by the Colombian people. So what we're going to see is a president that wants to work for the honest working class of Colombia and not in favor of the criminals. We are tired of seeing benefits to criminals and seeing a government that goes out of its it's more dedicated to the criminals than to honest, hardworking Colombians.
0: And are we going to go then from total peace under Gustavo Petro to total war on the armed gangs?
23: Well, I wouldn't say total war. What I would say is the implement of the rule of law, is understanding that criminals have to be in jail and not being pampered by the government, is simply applying the law. And that's what most of Colombians want. Colombians want to live in peace. Colombians wants criminals to be in jail, to pay for their crimes, and not to receive benefits from the government. So I wouldn't see it as a total war policy. I would see it as a banner of rule and law, which is what the country needs.
0: Given the tightness of the result, do you think the president may moderate some of his policies?
23: Well, I think that he is now the president-elect of Colombia. And as president-elect of Colombia, he has to unite the country. He has to try to reach out to those that think different. And I was just listening to his first statement as president-elect, and he made a very important point of understating that people who think different to the government are not going to be prosecuted, that there's freedom of speech, that's freedom of thinking differently, and that he's going to respect that, and that he's going to be the president of all Colombians, even of those who didn't vote with him or voted against him. Because at the end of the day, the presidency is the symbol of the unity of a country. And I think that President-elect Abelardo de las Priegas has to go that way. That's the way to go. And I really hope that he can unite the country and unite it against what we are all against. And that's crime, and that's illegality, and that's corruption, and that's narco-trafficking. Because at the end of the day, we need a president that works for the hardworking Colombians, to the honest Colombians, and the Colombians that live and abide by the rule of law.
0: Daniel Palacios there, former Colombian Interior Minister and a supporter of the country's president-elect.
1: Let's now turn to the ongoing talks between Iran and the United States in Switzerland. Pakistani and Qatari mediators say that a roadmap has been agreed towards reaching a deal to end the war within 60 days, including a mechanism to end the fighting in Lebanon. Israel's war with the Iran-backed militant group Hezbollah in Lebanon is seen as the key test for the U.S.-Iran talks, with fighting there threatening to undermine the truce. We can now speak to Ali Vaez, the Iran Project Director for the International Crisis Group. He joins us from Geneva. So the mediators are sounding upbeat. They say that progress has been made. What do you make of their statement?
7: Well, look, I think the most important objective in the talks yesterday was to make sure that the memorandum of understanding that was signed last week is consolidated and doesn't fall apart, because otherwise you wouldn't have a floor to build a new nuclear agreement or further understandings on. And in order to achieve that objective, it appears that they have put in place certain mechanisms, including a mechanism for deconfliction in Lebanon, and also some exact objectives and timelines for providing Iran with access to some of its frozen assets. In that sense, it is a modest step forward.
1: Modest step forward. Just tell us about that deconfliction mechanism that you're talking about. What does it look like?
7: Well, look, the mechanisms of it at this point are not clear, but at the end of the day, one thing is clear, which is that as long as Israel is occupying southern Lebanon, it will get into clashes with Hezbollah. And those clashes could escalate and undermine any kind of diplomatic track between Iran and the U.S. So absent some serious withdrawal by the Israelis, it is very difficult to keep the gun silent in Lebanon. So we have to see what the parties have agreed on, and then second and most importantly, whether President Trump is actually willing to use American leverage to put pressure on Prime Minister Netanyahu to stop the fighting in Lebanon.
1: How optimistic or pessimistic are you about the prospect of that happening?
7: I'm cautiously optimistic, because as difficult as it is for Prime Minister Netanyahu to do so, and this would be basically adding insult to injury, he hasn't been able to achieve the military objectives that he had in mind with this war in Iran, and now there's daylight between the United States and Israel. And withdrawing from Lebanon would be the final nail in a way, politically for him would be very hard given that Israel has an election in 4 months. But the United States at the same time does not want to return to hostilities. And if the strait remains closed or traffic doesn't get back to normal, energy prices would remain high. And that would be a political catastrophe for Mr. Trump. And therefore, I do believe that at some point he would put his foot down. And this biggest point of vulnerability for disagreement hopefully will be contained.
1: Does he have leverage, Mr. Trump, in these talks? You talk about that difficult balance that he needs to find. But does he have leverage given that, as by the sound of things, Lebanon really is going to be the key test for this memorandum of understanding?
7: He has tremendous leverage, not only politically. Mr. Trump is more popular in Israel than Prime Minister Netanyahu. Second, he can put a stop on U.S. delivery of offensive weapons to Israel, and that would make it very difficult for Israel to sustain the fight. So, yes, he does have leverage. The question is whether he is able and willing to use it.
1: And is the Strait of Hormuz back to being closed, as Iran is saying, and the US is denying this? Where do we stand there?
7: So look, there are two channels now out of the Strait. One is closer to the coast of Oman that the US is controlling, and one is the bigger one that goes through the Iranian territorial water. The very narrow international waterway in between is mined and unsafe. And so, yes, the U.S. might be able to take a few tankers out, but the numbers are really a trickle and is not sufficient. So unless Iran reassures the international maritime community that we're back to business as usual, the numbers are not going to reach what the world economy needs to go back to normal.
1: And briefly, is that timeline of reaching a deal to end the war within 60 days realistic from where you sit?
7: Well, absolutely not. It's a very ambitious timeline, and it's almost guaranteed that a final deal is not going to be reached. But it is extendable with mutual consent. And as long as there is positive momentum in these negotiations, then the parties can put more time on the clock in order to reach a final agreement.
1: Many thanks for speaking to us. Ali Vaez there, the Iran Project Director for the International Crisis Group, joining us from Geneva.
0: You're listening to Newsday from the BBC World Service with Anne Sawyer in Nairobi and Rob Young in London. Some of our other headlines. Russia says it has destroyed nearly 60 drones that were heading towards Moscow. The country's aviation authorities briefly closed the capital's 4 airports in response to the drone sightings. And Qatari officials say an explosion at a factory has injured 54 people and left another 18 missing. The Gulf State's Interior Ministry said a technical malfunction had caused the blast at the Ras Laffan industrial zone. Let's cross back to Vancouver, where Isaac Fannin is looking ahead to some other big games in the World Cup.
9: Yeah, honestly, Rob, it has been a whirlwind World Cup so far, hasn't it? Fantastic weekend of sport that we've seen at this competition. Brilliant results all round, including today. And on Monday, the action doesn't stop, as you mentioned. Senegal take on Norway in New York, with the Lions of Tauranga hoping to bounce back from their 3-1 defeat by France in their opening game. However, the camp has been rocked by a bit of speculation of unrest amongst the team and coaching staff. Their coach Pat Chow was speaking at the pre-match press conference.
10: Yes, it's true. There has been some dysfunction. But afterwards, we are, whether it's the players, myself and the staff and the federation, we are fully focused on the game tomorrow. I think that's the most important.
9: Yeah, perhaps Charles actually been part of this speculation. The Senegalese Football Federation having to deny that he had refused to travel to the United States because of a contract dispute. And there is talk that the players have, as I mentioned, expressed disappointment with the facilities. BBC Sport Africa's Celestine Carinet was at the team's pre-match press conference, and I spoke to her after it finished.
11: There was, you know, the minute they came in, you could...
8: tell there was also a lot of interest around the team camp, the team setting, the team spirit with everything that has been coming out. Before he could get to answering questions about the game against Norway and the impact from the result from the team against France, there were a lot of talk about player satisfaction, player welfare, and some of the stories we've been hearing coming out about how the team is unhappy, how the players are unhappy. They even got to a point where they were saying, look, we have answered this question, we are no longer talking about it, you know. He was with goalkeeper Mori Jiao, and he actually said, these are internal issues that we have sorted in-house, and we are now focused on the game, which they have called a must-win game against Norway after losing 3-1 to France.
9: Yeah, it's really interesting. I imagine they would want to sort of put all of the unrest, the talk of unrest, to the side, but it was very difficult to do so, especially for Pap Chau, when one of the biggest talking points that we've had going into this game is around his contract situation.
8: Yeah, absolutely. And the one thing that was very striking in his reply was that he said it was an issue of principle and respect. And, you could tell even from his body language that he says, yes, it has been done, it is now sorted. But you could still almost feel his body language was not matching what he was saying, that it is now sorted, it is now fixed. Because he says it took way too long to handle, or way too long to sort out. Because we've had these stories well before they came to the World Cup from Senegalese media. They've been talking about this issue of him not having signed a new contract. And the coach apparently at some point had even said he is not coming to the World Cup before the team came to the World Cup. So it has been a lingering issue that you could really tell the coach has been extremely unhappy about. But now he says it is sorted and says that he has a game to win against Norway.
9: It's really interesting. He also admitted that there had been some concerns about the build-up and the preparations for the team. Yeah. But like you said, he wanted to focus on the game, right?
8: Yeah, absolutely. In terms of the issues around the players, he says, yes, there have been issues that need to be ironed out. And what are these issues? We've been hearing reports that the teams were unhappy with their lodging. They were unhappy that the team did not travel with a chef to handle their meals, the type of diet they want. There was issues around delayed bonus payments from qualifications. These were the things that had been reported. Now, even before this press conference, the Senegal Federation Vice President Babacar Ndiaye had rubbished all this and said, look, the team is okay. They have sent two chefs. The chefs are sorting out the meals, catering to the team. But when the coach spoke, he said, yes, there have been issues, and these issues have been ironed out among the players and the federation, and it is sorted. And Mori Jiao, the goalkeeper who was at the press conference, spoke about them, these being issues internal, and that they were sorted in-house. So they really didn't want to dwell too much on this, as you can imagine. And the theme they kept going on at the press conference was, we are focused, this is an important game, we are focused, whatever problems we have been sorted.
9: Celestine, it feels like every World Cup we cover, and we've covered a few of them, an African team is talking about issues of pay, issues around the preparation, and this Senegal team, like you mentioned, have a huge game against Norway, but they have big hopes to win this competition, don't they? So how frustrating must it be for them to have to deal with these issues going into the tournament where there's belief that they can win?
8: It is very frustrating, and it's not only just also to the players, but also to the media who have followed and covered these teams for a long time. And the rumblings in this Senegal team actually started around the 2025 AFCON. There was talk about, bonus issues as well, bonus being distributed in a funny way. There was reports coming out of Senegal around that. And when you go to a World Cup and where the focus should be on a team that is as talented as Senegal, a team that are essentially African champions until we hear what the Court of Arbitration for Sport says, then you feel that such issues are taking away from the focus that should be on the action on the pitch, on what this team can do. You know, granted, they are in a difficult pool with Norway and France, but there is a hope that this team should be able to come out of that group and should be able to run deep in this tournament. But when you hear these stories, when you hear such issues affecting a team like Senegal, who actually don't usually have so many of these problems, it's just almost like a more recent thing. So it is very sad to hear and sad to report on as well.
11: Yeah, that was Célestine Carenet there. That is a huge game for Senegal, one of four games on Monday to look forward to. We're going to start with the reigning champions, Argentina, taking on Austria. Then we'll see France play Iraq, and we'll finish with Jordan against Algeria. So a fascinating day of action to look forward to, guys.
0: Jane in Los Angeles has been in touch on the WhatsApp to say, couldn't be happier for the beautiful people of beautiful Cape Verde. They love a good party, and I promise you the partying after that match will last for days. We also saw...
11: Yeah, I think Paul and G was...
0: We heard from him earlier on, didn't we?
11: Party mode, wasn't he?
0: There was a cracking party, and the most delighted fan that he ended up interviewing live on air, who was screaming so loudly down the microphone it was distorting. We also saw that incredible game, really, for Curaçao managing to hold Ecuador to a 0-0 draw. Quite a feat for them, really, given they are the smallest nation in this. And then we saw this great video, didn't you see it, Isaac, of the Dutch king and queen dancing in the Curaçao dressing room.
11: Yes, because that's their monarchy. That, that-

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1: Former Vice President Mike Pence says that in President Trump's second term, lobbyists multiplied their spending in Washington.
2: People that want to drain the swamp in Washington, D.C., there's maybe nothing more swampy than the battle over getting tariff waivers for big business.
1: A critique of Trump and the populist right from Mike Pence on the next Morning Edition from NPR News.

0: Hello, welcome to Newsday on the BBC World Service with me, Anne Soy in Nairobi, Rob Young in London and Isaac Fennin in Vancouver.
1: The first round of US-Iran talks have ended with what's being called encouraging progress, according to the mediators. We'll speak to our chief international correspondent.
0: British Prime Minister Sir Keir Starmer weighs up his political future as pressure to resign grows.
1: And Isaac Fennin will join us from the World Cup in Vancouver. First the news.
2: BBC News with Emily Thomas. The right-wing candidate in Colombia's presidential election has narrowly won the poll, according to the initial vote count. Abelardo de la Espriella clutched victory with a difference of less than one percentage point over his rival. Pakistani and Qatari mediators say that Iran and the United States have agreed on a roadmap towards reaching a final deal to end their war within 60 days. The talks in Switzerland will continue next week. Russia says it's destroyed nearly 60 drones that were heading towards Moscow. The country's aviation authorities briefly closed the capital's four airports in response to the drone sightings. Australia says it will sell advanced radar technology to Canada in a record-breaking export deal worth more than $1.7 billion. The technology is capable of detecting long-range missiles and will support Canada's surveillance of the Arctic region. Australian police have made what they say is the country's largest ever seizure of cocaine. The 2.7 tonnes of the drug were buried in tubs in underground bunkers hidden in shipping containers. At least three people have been killed in a school shooting in the Philippines. Police said five others were injured in the incident at San Jose National High School in Leyte Province's Tacloban City on Monday morning. The state broadcaster said that two males, both reportedly students, had been arrested. At the Men's Football World Cup, Egypt has won its first ever match in the tournament, 3-1 against New Zealand in Vancouver. Egypt scored all three of their goals near to the end of the second half, having been 1-0 down at half-time. Earlier, Cape Verde drew 2-2 against Uruguay. And the American golfer Wyndham Clark has won the US Open tournament for a second time. He triumphed over fellow American Sam Burns by one shot. World News from the BBC.
1: Thank you, Emily, for that summary of the news. Hello, you're with Newsday from the BBC World Service with Anne Soy in Nairobi, Rob Young in London and Isaac Fennin in Vancouver. At this half hour, we'll be heading to Switzerland for the latest on those talks between Iran and the United States. We'll also look at the dysfunctional state of British politics. The senior members of the government expect the Prime Minister, Sir Keir Starmer, to announce his resignation less than 2 years after winning a landslide.
3: And we're going to head to New York and take a look at France's match against Iraq. Serena Williams is also going to be back at Wimbledon. Stick around on Newsday. We welcome your messages. 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

0: We start this hour with the ongoing talks between Iran and the United States in Switzerland. Pakistani and Qatari mediators say that a roadmap has been agreed towards reaching a deal to end the war within 60 days, including a mechanism to end the fighting in Lebanon. Israel's war with the Iran-backed militant group Hezbollah in Lebanon is seen as the key test for the U.S.-Iran talks, with fighting there threatening to upend that truce. We heard earlier from Mohammed Shahid Amin Khan, a former advisor to the Pakistani Prime Minister. He joined us from Switzerland, where he is involved in the mediation process.
1: So we are tirelessly, we work. Pakistan has worked and achieved. Qatar has worked and we achieved jointly. We had reached after the so many obstacles. And of course, I will say that there are spoilers, those who wanted to spoil this mediation. There were the spoilers who wanted not to bring the peace in the region, and especially the war to be end and conflicts to be end. But even though in that all obstacles, the Pakistan and Qatar has made it, that today we can say that we are moving forward.
0: Moving forward, Mohammed Shahid Amin there, a former advisor to the Pakistani Prime Minister. Now we can speak to our chief international correspondent, Lise Doucette. Welcome to the program. What do you make of that tone from the mediators? They're talking about encouraging progress. Mohammed Shahid, they're talking about moving forward.
2: Good morning, Anne, and all of your listeners. And I think I would also use the phrase moving forward. The mediators, Qatar and Pakistan, use this phrase, encouraging progress. The Iranians said major progress. When they speak of moving forward, what was really achieved, Anne, was that they have now built a structure around these negotiations. There was always concern that President Trump would send a very thin negotiating team. There were no nuclear experts. There were no diplomats with long experience in these kinds of very complex, very technical negotiations. It was never clear who was the chief negotiator, whereas Iran would, with a lot of experience in negotiations, would send 70 plus people on their plane, including experts on finance, sanctions, etc. Now there is a system in place. You've mentioned some of the words, that there's a roadmap, that there's a high-level committee, that there's working groups focusing on nuclear sanctions and a monitoring and dispute resolution group. And there's a communication line for the Strait of Hormuz, a deconfliction cell when it comes to Lebanon, which underlines that the focus in over the talks on Sunday was not just on making what seemed to be small steps on the real negotiations on Iran's nuclear program, etc., the outstanding issues, the biggest of issues, but to ensure that the memorandum of understanding actually holds. Because if that doesn't hold, then this whole structure will come tumbling down. So that will include the Strait of Hormuz being kept open by Iran, and also that there be quiet on the Lebanon front.
0: And that memorandum of understanding is already being challenged. And Mr. Amin Khan did talk about spoilers who don't want to see the end of this war. Perhaps what hurdles stand in the way of this very ambitious goal to reach a deal within 60 days?
2: As always in wars, and particularly in wars of our time where there are so many actors, and you know that very well, Anne, from all of the conflicts all around you in Africa. But there are some spoilers this time. On the Iranian side, there are the hardliners of hardliners who don't like this deal, who want the Strait of Hormuz to continue to be closed, who want to extract even more from the United States, don't want to deal with the United States. On President Trump's side, there is a chorus of criticism, and they were sounding off yesterday as well. They see this deal as a bad deal for the United States. They've even called it appeasement, they say, and with some reason, that Iran has got an awful lot out of this deal. And then after this major war, which cost huge amounts of money for the American taxpayer, Iran doesn't seem to be, yes, President Trump keeps emphasizing, and it's true that Iran and Israel destroyed a lot of Iran's military capabilities. They inflicted huge economic damage on Iran. but Iran is still standing and still able to fight a war if it comes to that. But the message that we're getting from the Iranians in charge and from the American team is that they don't want hostilities to restart, and they want the Strait of Hormuz to remain open.
0: And what about the question of what's happening in Lebanon at the moment, a key test for this memorandum of understanding?
2: This is a key achievement for Iran. From the get-go on this process, on April the 8th, when Pakistan's Prime Minister Shahbaz Sharif first announced that ceasefire, it had the wording that it would be a ceasefire on all fronts, including Lebanon. But of course, that has not turned out to be the case. Israel has repeatedly said it doesn't include Lebanon. Of course, Israel is not part of these negotiations, at least not directly. And Iran has consistently made it clear that Lebanon, its relationship with its Hezbollah ally, is not just some kind of a bargaining chip that it can throw away later. This is a fundamental strategic partnership. It goes back to the founding of Hezbollah in 1982, and this is part of Iran's long-term strategic commitment. For Iran as well, including Lebanon, is for them a test of President Trump's sincerity. Bear in mind that President Trump pulled out of the first nuclear deal in his first term, that the last two rounds of negotiations with the United States and Iran were shattered by the onset of war. Iran has repeatedly said they do not want this to end in war again. And so they see President Trump using his leverage over Israel, over Prime Minister Netanyahu, as a test of his commitment to this deal. And there are some signs. As we said, and this morning, it's fragile. It's going to be one of the vulnerabilities in this deal. But yesterday was said to be the first day where there were no attacks between Israel and Hezbollah forces, that the Israeli Defense Forces have told the residents of northern Israel that they can resume their normal activities, can have gatherings in schools, etc., indicating that Israel doesn't expect, and it's a volatile situation, but doesn't expect an intensification of military activities. And finally, even though Israel continues to insist that it sets its own security policy, that it will not withdraw from southern Lebanon, there are talks this week with the Lebanese government. And as part of those discussions, they're expected to move toward what are called pilot zones, where the Lebanese army will move into some areas and Israeli forces can pull out. So little glimmers of how this could work, but it will continue to be an issue.
0: Many thanks. Liz Doucette, our chief international correspondent, and Alassane Moura in Kono says that President Trump should pressure Israel and Iran should pressure Hezbollah to give peace a chance. Enough is enough. And Saiku John Barry in Amsterdam says that the U.S. president must understand that the war they imposed on Iran did not achieve anything, and keep sending those messages. 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
3: Now, Donald Trump has weighed in on the future of the British Prime Minister Keir Starmer, claiming that the British leader will resign in a social media post. Well, his comments come amid growing rumblings and doubts over Starmer's leadership in recent weeks. Indeed, the front pages of the British newspapers on Monday are of the view that Keir Starmer will announce a plan to step down, perhaps to make way for a mayor from the northern city of Manchester who was re-elected to Parliament last week. We're going to speak now to Labour MP Sam Rushworth, represents the seat of Bishop Auckland in the north of England, who's a loyal supporter of Keir Starmer. Welcome to the programme. Have you spoken to the Prime Minister or anybody in No. 10 Downing Street over the weekend?
4: No, I last spoke to the Prime Minister on Wednesday night, which was just before the by-election in which Andy Burnham won that seat.
3: And when he was very much of the view that he was going to try to stay on as Prime Minister, and if there was an election for the leadership of his party forced upon him, he would fight to remain in that race. Do you know whether his position has changed, whether he is expected to announce a timetable for his departure?
4: I don't. I mean, he spent the weekend at Chequers, which is the Prime Minister's country residence, with his wife Victoria and their children. And it's been reported from Number 10 that he's been sort of thinking over what's best for the country. And I think that that is certainly what will be foremost on his mind right now. Certainly Wednesday night, the points he was making, I thought they were very sound. Were, you know, certainly that if you look at the opinion polls, Labour's only 6 points behind Reform, and that's by, you know, not at all unusual for a government midterm to come back from being 6 points behind to go on to win an election. There's lots of precedent for that in the UK and internationally, but also pointing to the successes of his record, pointing to the fact that we've got the fastest growing economy in the G7 at the moment, with falling inflation and falling interest rates, that waiting times in the National Health Service are falling, that we're on course to cut child poverty faster than any government in history. So there's a success story to tell. And the Prime Minister's point was, in 3 years' time, this success story is only going to grow and we're going to be in a strong position to fight an election. But
3: if
4: obviously,
3: it's all so great, then why do so many members of your party, people you sit alongside in the House of Commons and indeed members of Keir Starmer's own cabinet, think he needs to go?
4: Yeah, because obviously we took a hammering in the local elections and that were just in May. And there's a genuine fear, and a legitimate fear, that a far right party in Reform is going to become the next government. And, you know, this, we're in unprecedented times for the UK, and we see similar patterns happening internationally. We see it in the United States with the MAGA movement, who did manage to get into government, and you know, and they are not traditional Republicans, in the same way that Nigel Farage is not a conservative. You know, he's something different and new and very worrying for our country, and people are fearful of that. And I think there's this sort of belief that if we just switch prime minister, that that problem will go away and that somebody else could take over who maybe has a better vibe, who connects better with the public. And you know, my colleagues sincerely hold that view. My position has been that somebody would have to persuade me that that's the case, and I can't see it actually.
3: Certainly, Reform, that party you mentioned there, would push back quite strongly against that characterisation of them as being far right. But when you talk to British voters and indeed members,
4: well, they're talking
3: members
4: about
3: of your own
4: 42 million
3: party,
4: people,
3: hang on a minute,
4: including
3: the
4: people
3: big
4: who've
3: concern
4: got
3: that the British
4: leave.
3: People have is that this government and indeed the previous several governments have not dealt with the severe cost of living challenges that the British people face. There is this sense that Britain is a nation in decline, that from the potholes in the roads to the schools and the hospitals to the trains, that nothing just seems to work, and they feel there isn't a plan. Would a new Prime Minister not be able to perhaps articulate the plan, if there indeed is one, or put a better one forward?
4: Yeah, I think that is the problem. You have to go back to the global crash in 2008, and 2 years later we got a government that ushered in a period of austerity. So that austerity broke our public services. So people see their schools and their hospitals not as good. They see a failure to invest in national infrastructure. And at the same time, the national debt has increased significantly in that period. And so, of course, people are impatient for change. And I think, you know, if you look at the polls, it's not as though this is a recent thing. Within weeks of Labour getting into government, the opinion polls flipped, and we were instantly very unpopular, because I don't know if people thought that there was some magic wand locked in Number 10 Downing Street that could just be waved at all the nation's problems and fix them overnight. But there certainly is this massive impatience, but you see the same pattern all over the world right now, that governments become unpopular very quickly. We wouldn't be the only country to be on our seventh leader in 10 years if we choose to move against Keir Starmer. And it's on that basis that I say there's no other contender here with some magical solution who's just going to come in and fix the fundamentals. I do think actually that Andy Burnham, with his Northern accent, more similar to my own, more connecting with working class people. I can see the attraction. I can see why people think that this guy has got the answer, but fundamentally he would still have a broken economy, he would still have to fix public services, and these things will take time.
3: Thank you. Sam Rushworth, Labour Member of Parliament for the Northern constituency of Bishop Auckland. We still don't have any formal word yet as to the timetable for the day for the British Prime Minister, Keir Starmer. Updates on the live page running on the BBC website at bbc.com.
0: You're listening to Newsday from the BBC. We're live in Nairobi, London and Vancouver, where Isaac has been following all the history-making action at the World Cup.
5: Iran, welcome to Vancouver. It has calmed down from what we saw earlier, and we saw some fascinating results at the World Cup here in Vancouver. We heard all the Egyptian fans celebrating because they ended 92 years of World Cup misery. They won their first game, beating New Zealand 3-1. We also saw Cape Verde extend their fairy tale as they drew 2-2 with Uruguay. Spain got their first win of the tournament, 4-0 over Saudi Arabia. And Iran got a valuable point following a 0-0 draw against Belgium. Now, their coach, Amir Galanoui, was satisfied, but linked the results to the travel challenges that they've had when coming to the World Cup.
6: I would like to make a comment about the last 6 months. We were at war and had no league. I remember once it took 40 hours just to go abroad. Our league was shut down. Everyone knows the visa issue. Everyone knows the issue of our arrival in the United States. Some of our teams were professionals, but others were shut down because of the war. We were in these conditions for 6 months. Several of our teams suffered casualties. I think we were in the worst possible conditions in the world. That is something I would like everyone to know. Regarding the match, it was a very beautiful game. You are playing against the 10th ranked team in the world. Under these conditions, we had very strong players, very strong staff, and we were in the worst possible conditions in the world. The match was very beautiful. I thought we could win the match, but they didn't win. I thank all the players who had a very good day. The players who came in under these conditions are truly incredible.
5: Yeah, that was Amir Galanoui. He said that the unbeaten Iran team will go down in history after those situations and difficulties that they've had to endure that he listed. So four more matches to look forward to on Monday. The reigning champions Argentina take on Austria. We're also going to see Norway play Senegal in what is a must-win match for the Lions of Taronga. Jordan play Algeria, and France can seal their spot in the next round if they can get a win over Iraq. And our football reporter John Bennett will be at that match.
7: Here in Philadelphia, Isaac, we are braced for storms, which could be a big story because I've been doing my research. In the USA, recommendations of the National Oceanic and Atmospheric Administration are used around sports events. Well, what does that mean? They say that if any lightning strike is detected within 8 miles, that's important, within 8 miles of a stadium, then a game has to be stopped. And these rules are in place for the World Cup as well. FIFA have no control. So we are braced for stoppages during France against Iraq if there's any lightning within an 8 mile radius. And the weather forecast says there will be. But at this World Cup, there are no storm clouds above the France team. It all seems very serene, very calm, no drama around the squad like at the World Cup in 2010 or Euro 2020. At the press conference earlier, I spoke to top French journalist Loic Tanzi from L'Équipe.
8: To be honest, during the first half against Senegal, we were a bit scared because the preparation was not so good for us. We did two games against Ivory Coast and Northern Ireland, two bad games during the preparation. And that first half during Senegal, we were like, okay, we are not in the competition. But finally, the second half was much better. And like we are hoping to see like the team like this during the game against Iraq, because this is the team we want to see. We think that we can have the best team in the competition. We have maybe the biggest striker in the world and the best striker in the world with Mbappe, Dembele, Olise, and Désiré Doué and Barcola, because Barcola is going to play that game. But yeah, no, we are not 100% satisfied of the team so far, and we are hoping that tomorrow the team they need to win. But not just win, they need to win with a great game and to prove that France team can go a long way in the competition.
7: Listening to you guys quizzing Didier Deschamps, I've picked up one thing that you guys are really thinking about at the moment. Ousmane Dembélé hasn't scored at a major tournament before, which is remarkable. Yeah. Ballon d'Or winner. Didier Deschamps got a little bit upset with one question about Ousmane Dembélé. I don't think he likes talking about it. Is it a problem for this team? Is there a Dembélé problem?
8: He's the Ballon d'Or, so he should be one of the best players in the French national team. The problem with Ousmane Dembélé, he never been the player he is in club and the player he is in the national team with France. When you look at Mbappé, even if he has problem with the club sometimes, like this season with Real Madrid, when he's playing with France, he's always the best. That's not the case with Ousmane Dembélé. So we are all wondering, how can we do to put Dembélé in the best position and to see the best Dembélé with that team? Because we know what he's capable to do and how strong he is, because we've seen it during the World Season with PSG. But that's not the case with France, so that's why we are just questioning ourselves, like, what can we do to help him to be the best player with France as well?
5: Yeah, that was Loic Tanzi with John Bennett there. No doubt Ousmane Dembélé will be back to his best against Iraq.
0: Many thanks, Isaac. Time now for some rest. It's been a wonderful day, hasn't it?
3: And you would not believe how hot it is at the moment. In London, in the UK, in Europe, more Northern Europe more broadly, there is currently a weather warning. It's going to hit 38 degrees this week here. A ludicrously hot temperature. Very unlike the kind of weather, as you well know, that we usually get in the UK. But everything has been different the last few summers. Stephanie Prentice looks at what we can expect.
9: Well, Langley, it was actually less than a month ago we were having a very similar conversation. So record-breaking temperatures all across Europe, widespread safety warnings, and also a slight sense of disbelief at those numbers. So those sort of temperatures would have been exceptional a decade ago, but now the narrative we're hearing from scientists is that extreme heat and extended spells of it will become the new normal. So how are governments coping? Well, the government warnings come with the usual advice about staying hydrated, staying indoors, but there's a sense that advice like closing the curtains to keep the sun out isn't really going to cut it. Now, France is doing well. They're taking a very structured approach. They're treating heat like a public health issue, not just weather. They actually took a big step this weekend and banned alcohol at a major music festival as it was in one of their red alert zones. Hundreds of schools are set to be closed this week too. In Paris, they're keeping parks and gardens open at night. And they're opening these things called cool rooms in major cities for people to go inside. Actually, let's take a listen to one German tourist who was in Paris this weekend.
10: You have to be careful and stay in the shade. We're walking around outside, but we stop and try to cool down in places that have air conditioning, get refreshed with some ice cream, and otherwise we're not making any grand plans. We're taking it rather easy, in a bit of a slower rhythm.
9: So that's interesting because it shows that shift in human behaviour because of that heat. People are having to adapt to keep safe. Over in Spain and Italy, they're more built for heat, but they're still feeling the rises. We're seeing shifts more in urban planning, more green spaces. Also lifestyle shifts. So a screening of Spain's football World Cup match in Madrid was cancelled because of temperatures. In Germany, similar thing. The Berlin Open tennis tournament was suspended. And actually, the UK is seen as one of the least prepared European countries. There have been recent warnings from an independent committee saying it's built for a climate that no longer exists.
0: Well, Rob, I wonder, how are you feeling?
3: Well, Stephanie said there that people in Britain are unprepared. And I think that is certainly the case. Our houses don't have air conditioning, although our workplaces do. So an awful lot of people who work from home that I know are planning to go into the office to make use of the air conditioning. But that doesn't help at night when we just really, really struggle to sleep. I think I may have got 3 hours sleep last night. It's just so difficult to sleep when the temperature's incredibly hot. I mean, Isaac is still in Vancouver. You're in a cooler World Cup venue city at the moment. You were in LA last week. And there are even hotter places, aren't there, like Dallas or Houston, where players must really be struggling in the heat.
5: Yeah, I mean, we've seen it with the hydration breaks. sometimes you don't really need these hydration breaks because the temperatures have not reached the heat that we had expected. So here in Vancouver and surprisingly in Los Angeles, but yeah, you're right, in some places like Kansas and Miami where games are taking place, this hydration break is certainly needed. So yeah, imagine you're needing plenty of hydration breaks by the sound of the weather situation in the UK at the moment.
3: Oh yeah, you're not missing being here, Isaac, I tell you. I'd stay in Vancouver for a bit longer if I were you.
5: I'm a little disappointed. I love a bit of heat.
0: Well.
5: So, you know, give me some more.
3: What was that, Anne? Some tips?
0: Are you using ice packs, Isaac? I've seen some players use them.
5: I've not had any need to use any ice packs. Conditions here are lovely, very temperate, but I'm sure Rob is using plenty of ice packs.
3: Yeah, the ice Isaac is in contact with is that in his mojito. Enjoy the action later on today, Isaac. We'll talk to you again tomorrow. That is it for this edition of Newsday from me and Isaac. Thanks for listening. Bye-bye.
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12: Hello and welcome to The History Hour with me, Max Pearson, the past brought to life by those who were there. This week it's the 50th anniversary of the Soweto riots in South Africa, which left hundreds of schoolchildren dead.
13: It was fear, the kind of fear that you taste in your mouth. It was anger, the kind of anger that almost blinds you.
12: A Georgian poet remembers his escape from ethnic tensions in Abkhazia in the 1990s.
14: I had never heard or read about people dropping like flies in this way. The main thing, killing people, was the stress of the situation.
12: Also, the discovery of Australia's ancient Mungo man, and from the 1980s, Greek Cypriot women march against the partition of the island.
15: We wanted to go to the other side. This was the whole idea of breaking the military line with white flags, with peace.
12: First, today's news.
16: BBC News with Emily Thomas. The right-wing candidate in Colombia's presidential election has narrowly won the poll, according to the initial vote count. Abelardo de la Espriella, backed by President Trump, has pledged a military crackdown on illegal armed groups, drug trafficking and crime. Addressing supporters in the coastal city of Barranquilla, Mr. de la Espriella said the result marked a new era.
17: Voy a gobernar para todos.
18: I will govern for all Colombians, for those who voted for me and for those who chose another candidate. There will be no winners or losers. There will be no reprisals, no persecution, because in a democracy there are no irreconcilable enemies.
16: His left-wing opponent, Ivan Cepeda, has not yet conceded. Pakistani and Qatari mediators say Iran and the United States have agreed on a roadmap towards reaching a final deal to end their war within 60 days. Following the end of the first round of Iran-US talks, they said the parties had agreed to a mechanism to end the fighting in Lebanon. John Donison is in Jerusalem.
19: I think the truth is that as long as Israeli troops continue to occupy a large part of southern Lebanon, there is every likelihood that the fighting could flare up again. Over the weekend, the Israelis said they have no intention of withdrawing their forces from Lebanon. There's also some pretty worrying opinion polling over the weekend, at least for Prime Minister Benjamin Netanyahu. A poll from the Hebrew University showed that 90% of those polled think that Iran has come out the winner in this conflict. Almost 90% think that Israel's security has been weakened. And Benjamin Netanyahu's own personal polling down almost 11% since March.
16: Australian police have made what they say is the country's largest ever seizure of cocaine. Investigators found 2.7 tonnes of the drug concealed in plastic tubs on a property on the outskirts of Sydney. Sophie Glass-Ryan reports.
20: When police raided three shipping containers, they discovered false floors concealing an elaborate underground bunker system. Inside were several plastic tubs containing packages of cocaine with a street value of over $570 million. Two men in their 20s tried to run away during the raid but were arrested. Police allege that a Sydney organised crime group had arranged for the drugs to be imported into the country at North Queensland by boat.
16: Australia says it will sell advanced radar technology to Canada in a record-breaking export deal worth more than $1.7 billion. The technology is capable of detecting long-range missiles and will support Canada's surveillance of the Arctic region. This is the World News from the BBC. The mayor of Moscow says the number of Ukrainian drones brought down in the latest attack on the Russian capital has risen to 80. Last week, Ukrainian drones hit Moscow's only oil refinery in one of the biggest air attacks on the city since the war began, with Russian forces bringing down almost 200 drones. At least three people have been killed in a school shooting in the Philippines. Police said five others were injured in the incident at San Jose National High School in Leyte Province's Tacloban City on Monday morning. The state broadcaster said two males, both reportedly students, had been arrested. Police said both were armed with pistols. The injured have been taken to hospital. Legal gun ownership is tightly regulated in the Philippines, but a large illegal market exists. China has imposed trade restrictions on 10 US companies involved in defence and rare earth mining in a tit-for-tat retaliation. It comes after Washington accused 80 Chinese firms of aiding China's military and imposed measures. They included the e-commerce giant Alibaba and the automaker BYD. Sarinjana Tiwari is in Singapore.
21: China has continually tried to sort of keep a chokehold on the supply of those rare earths, which have caused a lot of problems around the world. And now it's saying, well, these American companies cannot, do business with Chinese companies as well. China, of course, denies all those US accusations.
16: At the World Cup, Egypt has won its first ever match in the tournament, 3-1 against New Zealand in Vancouver. Egypt scored all three of their goals near to the end of the second half, having been 1-0 down at half-time. Earlier, Cape Verde drew 2-2 against Uruguay. The match started with Cape Verde taking the lead with their first ever goal at the tournament. Sunday's other games saw a goalless draw between Belgium and Iran. BBC News.
12: Hello, this is The History Hour with Max Pearson. The story is featured on Witness History here on the BBC World Service. Coming up, an escape from Abkhazia. Greek women on the march in Cyprus, the discovery that rewrote Australia's ancient history, and the scientist who identified Lyme disease. But first, we go to South Africa, where 50 years ago, a student protest ended in deadly clashes with the police. It's known as the Soweto Uprising, named after the Johannesburg township where it began. Apartheid was still in force, and black children were required to receive part of their education in English and Afrikaans, which were not their own languages. Thousands of black students gathered to demonstrate against this policy and were met with police violence. Here's Alan Johnston.
22: It's early on June the 16th, 1976, and on Johannesburg's outskirts, the young people of the township of Soweto are about to make their voices heard. In the hours ahead, demonstrating black schoolchildren will be fired on by police in scenes of violence that will shock the world. A girl called Bongi Nkabela will be among the protesters. She describes what she felt when the security forces started shooting.
13: It was fear, the kind of fear that you taste in your mouth. It was anger, the kind of anger that almost blinds you. And it was frustration, absolute frustration. But at the same time, you know, adrenaline also carries you to just run and run for life.
22: Every aspect of Bongi Mkabela's childhood had been marked by the injustices of apartheid. Along with many other increasingly politicized young people, she had decided that it was time to make a stand. She was elected to represent her high school on a council that made preparations for a day of peaceful protest. It was agreed that on June 16th, Soweto's students would abandon their classrooms. They'd march through the streets and eventually converge for a rally at the Orlando Football Stadium. Their main aim was to protest at the compulsory imposition in their schools of teaching in Afrikaans, the language of the dominant Europeans of Dutch descent.
13: We understood not Afrikaans only as a language, but Afrikaans as a language of the oppressor. It wasn't just the use of the language itself, it was what the language would mean when it's used as a medium of instruction, when it's imposed on us, when we had no choice.
22: Bongi Mkabela remembers gathering at her school on what was a cold winter's morning.
13: You have about 300-400 children gathered outside on assembly. You have your teachers standing on the margins of the assembly, and you have student leaders standing and saying, look, this is how we're going to march. One, we're going to be very peaceful. Two, we're going to be taking responsibility for one another. So make sure that you're always holding somebody else's hand. Make sure that you're staying on the pavements. Let's not stop traffic. So in some ways, you know, you're trying to put some logic and some sense into this march so it doesn't go wild. We went out expecting particularly tear gassing, and we're ready with water and with things that we thought helped with tear gassing. And indeed, there was a great deal of kind of excitement, as you would imagine, if you have a huge crowd, and a level of determination, and I think a level of pride that we've been able to organize ourselves into this huge mass, and that we will express ourselves and get our voices heard by those who were responsible. So when that march takes off, it has a great deal of energy, and we are Africans, you know, we sing when someone dies, we sing when there's a wedding, we sing all the time. So with that kind of gutsy, you know, Africanness in us, we took off into the street.

0: We must have been 30 minutes or so into the march when we had the first canister of tear gas thrown at us, and of course that threw us out a bit, but we reconverged after we had recovered and we continued to march. And for the first time we saw army vehicles. Now these were really terrifying contraptions of vehicles. We had never seen anything like that before, and tear gas was coming out of those vehicles. There was no live ammunition until we got to Orlando, and at that point it was just live ammunition. We all had to run and hide and get into houses and families.
1: But you must have been frightened, scrambling for safety, people around you being hurt.
0: It was a combination of fear and anger and determination.
1: What was the very worst moment?
0: Absolutely worst moment for me personally was when the news came that a little boy of 13 had been killed. Somehow I think that was the barrier. It's almost like, you know, when you cross that line, there is nothing else that you can ever fear again. And for me, that was the moment when we realized that lives were going to be lost. And when we realized that it's not going to be about a protest and us submitting a paper of grievances, the response we were going to get was going to be a response that would potentially put us in prisons and even kill some of us.
1: And as one of the organizers, when you, as you say, saw very young people being hurt around you, did you feel a sense of responsibility that perhaps this had been a mistake?
0: Alan, no, I didn't feel it. It's been a mistake. I felt the heavy-handedness of the system. I actually realized how evil the system is. And I had absolutely no regrets, except regretting not fully appreciating how evil the system was.
1: According to the government at the time, 23 people died that day. But on the streets of the township, many believed that the real figure was much higher. And what became known as the Soweto riots spread and simmered on for months, during which hundreds were killed. This was the grim cost of the confrontation that the students had sparked, but their action is now seen as having been a highly significant moment in the fight against apartheid.
0: The one thing that is said today is that that was a turning point in many ways. And indeed, in South Africa's history, we see that June 16, 1976, it is the point at which the apartheid government begins to realize that it cannot continue forever. I think the issues in Soweto and the lives of people in Soweto cease to be in the background.
1: Several weeks after Soweto's students began to protest, Bongi Mkabela was arrested. She spent months in jail and after being freed, was imprisoned again. Altogether, she was behind bars for about 5 years. And all these years on, among her most vivid memories of that extraordinary day in 1976 is one particular moment when the words of a Zulu freedom song called Senzeni Na rang out and captured the mood.

0: I see us leaving the school when the schoolyard was behind us. And when we were holding hands as a group of six, and I was holding on to my friend, Cindy, who is just one of the best soloists I have ever seen. And when she started that Senzenina, and when I could hear the response coming from the huge crowd of students, and that song being carried out, and as we left the premises of Naledi High School, and we looked forward and we marched, that for me is a moment.
1: Bongi Mkabela. She was sharing her experience of the Soweto uprising with Alan Johnston in an interview first broadcast in 2010. As we just heard, the unrest continued for several months in 1976, and the students' protests are widely seen as a turning point in South African history. Rachel E. Johnson is a professor of history at Durham University in the UK. Rachel, let's start with the genesis of what happened back then. Why, in 1976, did the issue of language taught in schools erupt in the way that it did?
2: Well, so already in 1974, the government had kind of introduced this requirement that certain subjects at secondary schools in South Africa should be taught in Afrikaans. And immediately teachers and students kind of pushed back on this because through the official channels, this policy, they're arguing, is going to be unworkable. Not enough teachers, not enough students are proficient enough in the language to be able to learn complicated subjects like mathematics in Afrikaans. But that pushback doesn't really get anywhere. And by 1976, the government is not moving on this and is making clear that it's going to impose this decision, which causes kind of even more sort of unsettlement, if you like. And it's not just that this is a kind of practical issue for teachers and students. It's also a kind of highly symbolic one. Afrikaans is seen by many people, experienced by many people, as the language of the oppressor, because their daily interactions with the state are often in this language, many of which are kind of unpleasant interactions. And this idea that this is going to be imposed upon them is a kind of echo of the ways in which education itself has been reshaped under the apartheid system, and certain ideas about who should be educated and what ways have been imposed on people. So it's a kind of small issue, but it's also one which has real resonance and much bigger kind of echoes to it.
1: Yeah, education is bound to be felt throughout the country by families, because it's central to the prospects of young people growing up. So what was daily life like for students in Soweto around that time?
2: There were already, a lot of barriers to school students in Soweto being able to learn. Soweto schools were overcrowded, underfunded. Teachers were often having to teach their lessons on a rota system, kind of some students in the morning, some in the afternoon. So there were already many barriers to being able to pursue education as a kind of way in which to improve your life. And then this was an additional thing on top of that. School students have often also got kind of a lot of domestic responsibilities to negotiate. Many, many families, both parents are having to work, are traveling into Johannesburg, long train journeys. Trains are running from 4 a.m. until midnight. You know, parents sometimes not seeing their children much during the day. And so students also having to take on responsibilities for younger siblings, often for kind of running the house in all sorts of ways. So there were many challenges facing school students at that point in time.
1: When they took to the streets, I mean, presumably with the backing of the teachers as well, would they have been expecting the response that the police delivered and the violence that followed?
2: You know, it's very hard to say, but I don't think anyone expected to be met with kind of live bullets. Certainly many of the organisers were kind of prepared for things like tear gas. You know, they made preparations for that kind of thing. But I don't think many had expected that it would result in deaths.
1: But the consequences were quite dramatic, in the sense that both inside South Africa, but internationally, it focused attention on the issue of apartheid.
2: Yes, absolutely. I mean, you know, very quickly, the response of the state is kind of condemned by the UN. It travels around the world. And this, it's a crisis of legitimacy for the apartheid state in a much broader sense than just over an issue around language in schools. The government does have to sort of recognise this a little bit and establishes a commission of inquiry, which is very much about it attempting to legitimise its response. But the importance of June 16th is something which really kind of grows over time, right? It's a day which is commemorated right from the first year onwards. So from 77 onwards, it's commemorated, and a whole tradition of commemoration and actually mobilisation grows up around the day in terms of honouring the sacrifice which was made by those students.
1: It changed the course of history, if you like, those student riots and student protests in 1976.
2: Yeah, absolutely. And, you know, retrospectively, it's often seen as the marking the beginning of the end, but it certainly marked a new phase in the liberation struggle. You know, for many young people, it was a real crash course in political activism and leadership, but not only those who were within the country, but many thousands decided on the kind of base back of their experiences to leave South Africa, to join the liberation struggle in exile. So it kind of brings a whole new generation into the struggle in all sorts of ways.
1: That's Professor Rachel E. Johnson, specialist in South African history at Durham University here in the UK. Next, we're going to get a glimpse into the complex and often hostile ethnic tensions around Abkhazia. It's a region of the former Soviet Republic of Georgia with its own tradition and language. In 1993, there was a separatist uprising during which thousands of ethnic Georgians were expelled from the region. Here's Stefania Gotzer.
3: It's the 27th of September 1993, and Suhumi, the capital of a former Soviet territory called Abkhazia, is about to fall into the hands of separatist forces. 2 years earlier, the Soviet Union had collapsed, leaving Georgia an independent country and Abkhazia a region within Georgia. In the modern Abkhazia, the Abkhaz people only accounted for about 20% of the population. They lived alongside communities such as Armenians and Greeks, and of course, ethnic Georgians, who made up almost half of the population. But now, Abkhaz rebels had taken up arms to seek independence.
4: A ferocious civil war is now raging in the west of Georgia. Troops loyal to the government of Eduard Shevardnadze are trying to crush remaining resistance in the breakaway region of Abkhazia. But it's proving tougher than they'd expected. The rebels have got reinforcements and they've mounted a counterattack. They declared independence last month, but Mr. Shevardnadze says this is still Georgian territory and he's prepared to fight for every inch of it.
3: Guram Odisharia is a Georgian poet born and raised in Abkhazia.
5: Suhumi was a very multicultural place. When I was growing up, everyone got along pretty well. There were a lot of Georgian Abkhaz families. Because of this, social relations were fairly peaceful. No one could have predicted the severity of the war that broke out on the 14th of August, 1992. I was on leave from work and went swimming when a military helicopter flew overhead. It started firing missiles. It turned out to be the Georgian military entering Abkhazia. I swam to shore and drove home. They fired rockets towards the city, even though there were many tourists there. The brutality of the war became apparent straight away.
3: Guram sent his wife and daughter to Tbilisi, the capital of Georgia, but he remained at home until the day Abkhaz forces took Suhumi.
6: After the fall of Suhumi, a mass exodus of refugees has begun. Families fleeing by boat or escaping along mountain paths because the roads have been cut off.
3: Guram first thought of leaving Abkhazia by driving along the coast, but the rest of Georgia had also fallen into civil war.
5: The roads were closed. We had no choice but to head in an unknown direction and ended up in the mountains. In the car it was just me, my mother, my brother and our friend, with almost nothing else. Just a few photo albums I really wanted to save and some documents.
3: It was a long journey inland, from the Black Sea coast to the small village of Sakeni, deep in a valley in the Caucasus Mountains. Beyond that point, the only way out of Abkhazia was a narrow mountain trail, too steep and dangerous for regular cars. A handful of helicopters carried the most vulnerable across the mountains into Georgia.
5: Sakeni was where I left my old car. I'd injured my knee in the city bombings and was walking with a stick. My mother said she would be able to walk, but when we approached the mountain, we were warned of its dangers. I realized I had to leave her with some relatives in the hope that they might be able to drive her later.
3: Guram tricked his brother into leaving without him. He told him that he was going to wait for a helicopter because he feared that if they set off together and his injured knee gave out, his brother would refuse to leave him behind and might stay with him to die in the mountains. After his brother left, Guram began to cross the pass with a friend.
5: It was raining and our feet were slipping, but we had to keep going. The further up we went, the worse the blizzard became. But there was no going back now. I had a jumper and a warm coat that I'd thrown into my car just in case, but I only had summer sandals and light trousers. We quickly went from warmth to sub-zero temperatures.
3: What he witnessed on that journey still haunts him.
5: I remember a woman who was carrying a bag with the remains of her child who had died in the Suhumi bombings. Then I saw a husband and wife carrying a big suitcase each. The woman collapsed suddenly and I went to help, but she wasn't breathing. Someone checked her pulse and announced that she had just died. The husband immediately dropped his suitcase and fell beside her. When I tried to help him up, it was clear he had also died. I had never heard or read about people dropping like flies in this way. The main thing killing people was the stress of the situation.
3: Not only was the pass bitterly cold, it reached altitudes of more than 2,800 meters above sea level. At that height, the air is thinner, making movement slower and breathing harder.
5: At night, in the mountain pass, we would have hallucinations from the lack of oxygen. My friend was convinced he had arrived in some Viking territory. I sat down in a heap of snow and started falling asleep. This unbreakable slumber was dragging me down, and I gave in. My friend caught up and started shouting at me to wake up. You will freeze. You will die. He was slapping my face and shaking me. Only after he found some perfume in his bag and sprayed it on my face, I opened my eyes to the familiar scent. I asked what perfume it was. Red Moscow, he showed me. Why did you even bring this? I asked. I felt a lump of snow next to me which revealed a frozen person underneath. And next to that, another. They had also rested and fallen asleep in that particularly difficult spot.
3: After 2 days in the mountains, Guram finally reached the village of Tuberi in the Georgian region of Svaneti.
5: I wouldn't have made it a third day. The locals had said it would be an 8-kilometer walk to Tuberi. But they must have been trying to make us feel better because it was no less than 50.
3: Guram and his friend were among the tens of thousands who fled through the Caucasus Mountains after the fall of Suhumi in Abkhaz hands. Hundreds are thought to have died along the way.
5: What kept me going was the thought that if I survived, I would describe every detail to show people what war truly is.
3: And so he did in his book The Pass of the Persecuted. To this day, most of the world considers Abkhazia part of Georgia. In practice, however, it operates as a self-governing territory backed by Russia.
5: It's only... When

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2: Former Vice President Mike Pence says that in President Trump's second term, lobbyists multiplied their spending in Washington.
3: People that want to drain the swamp in Washington, D.C., there's maybe nothing more swampy than the battle over getting tariff waivers for big business.
2: A critique of Trump and the populist right from Mike Pence on the next Morning Edition from NPR News.
4: Coming up in part two of the History Hour, from the 1980s, the women who marched against the partition of Cyprus. Mungo Man, the human remains found in the 1970s that revolutionized our view of Australia's history. Plus, the scientist who spotted a trend in America and discovered Lyme disease.
5: A quarter of them lived on one of two roads where one in 10 children had arthritis. That's completely unheard of.
4: First, a news summary.
6: BBC News with Emily Thomas. An initial vote count in Colombia puts the right-wing presidential candidate in Colombia as having narrowly won the election. Abelardo Díaz-Briella's winning margin was less than 1%. The first round of high-level Iran-US talks in Switzerland have ended with an upbeat assessment from Pakistani and Qatari mediators. They say the two sides have agreed on a roadmap towards reaching a final deal to end their war within 60 days and to a mechanism to end the fighting in Lebanon. There are growing signs that Keir Starmer is on the brink of announcing his resignation as Britain's Prime Minister, possibly within hours. Senior cabinet colleagues have told Sir Keir, who spent the weekend mulling his future, to set a timetable for his departure. The mayor of Moscow says the number of Ukrainian drones brought down in the latest attack on the Russian capital has risen to 80. A court in South Korea has sentenced a former justice minister to 25 years in prison for his role in the failed attempt to impose martial law 2 years ago. Australia says it will sell advanced radar technology to Canada in a record-breaking export deal worth more than $1.7 billion. The technology is capable of detecting long-range missiles and will support Canada's surveillance of the Arctic. At least three people have been killed in a school shooting in the Philippines. Police say five others were injured at San Jose National High School in Leyte Province. The state broadcaster said two males, both students, had been arrested. Egypt have won their first ever World Cup match. They scored all three of their goals near to the end of the match, having been 1-0 down against New Zealand at half-time. Earlier, Cape Verde drew 2-2 against Uruguay. And that's the latest world news from the BBC.
4: Welcome back to part two of the History Hour with Max Pearson. Coming up, the scientist who identified Lyme disease and the discovery of Mungo Man, the ancient human remains that reshaped our understanding of Australia's deep past. But before that, we're going to visit the troubled island of Cyprus. Greek Cypriots and Turkish Cypriots have been divided since 1974 after a coup backed by Greece and a subsequent Turkish military intervention. Thousands of families were displaced and separated by the so-called Green Line, which split the two sides. But 13 years later, in 1987, a large group of women tried to cross the line back to their old homes. Elena Angelides has the story.
7: I told my husband at the time, look after our son, and if something happens to me, explain what his mother did.
8: That's Nikki Katsoni, a member of 20 or so women who organised the march. They called themselves Iyeneges Epistrefun, meaning the women return, because they hoped to return to be on the ceasefire line. But why was Cyprus divided when Greek and Turkish Cypriots had long lived side by side on the eastern Mediterranean island? In July 1974, a military coup from Greece arrived in Cyprus, aiming to overthrow the island's elected government. Days later, Turkey sent troops to the island, saying it was aiming to protect the Turkish Cypriot minority.
9: Turkey has invaded Cyprus.

0: Cyprus and claims tonight to have taken control of an area in the north of the island.
1: This is the invasion of Cyprus.
2: Large numbers of Turkish helicopters, troop carrying helicopters, coming in over the Kyrenia Hills from the direction of Turkey.
3: Under attack, around 180,000 Greek Cypriots fled their homes, thinking they would be able to return days later. But Turkey went on to control around a third of the island, resulting in a self-proclaimed Turkish North and an internationally recognised Greek Cypriot South. United Nations troops took on the role of supervising an 180-kilometre ceasefire line along the divide. Many of the women who marched in the summer of 1987 had been displaced by the 1974 conflict and wanted to draw attention from the international community on the division of Cyprus and return to the homes they had lost more than a decade earlier.
4: 300 Greek Cypriot women and a handful of supporters from overseas had planned their demonstration under the slogan Women Return like a military operation, keeping the exact spot where they were going to try and breach the ceasefire line between the Greek and Turkish parts of Cyprus a secret until the last minute. And their aim today was to cross the ceasefire line, then perhaps return to their homes.
3: Nikki Katsoni was in her 30s when she said goodbye to her family to help plan the Women Return March.
5: Because our aim was to reach a hill, Aronas, that has a guard of Turkish troops. So we wanted to go to the other side. This was the whole idea of breaking the military line with white flags, with peace. Nobody knew where we would break the line because we were going to do it in a clandestine way.
3: I see.
5: But the story leaked out in a big newspaper, so it was no good hiding. I have the photograph of our first conference, and we say we are going to march home, but we are not going to say when or where. The government, women's organizations, most of them were against. They said, don't do that. And before our first walk, there were some very bitter comments in newspapers saying, these mad women are going to start a war between Cyprus and Turkey. I mean, how could a peace march of women create a war? We had all the right to go home. We hadn't done anything. We didn't have any animosity towards anybody. So we decided to show to the world what was happening in Cyprus.
3: The press said the women, many of them housewives who had never engaged in politics before, were provoking geopolitical tensions capable of reigniting the conflict. On the day, Greek Cypriot police tried to stop the march, concerned the women were putting their lives at risk by trying to cross into dangerous territory. So, the march organisers tricked their own police force by telling women from all over Cyprus to meet in the capital, Nicosia.
5: We said to people, our buses will be there to take us to where we are going to break the line. So, some buses went to one direction, and you had all the police in Nicosia running after them. And some buses went on to another direction. So the police didn't know where we were going. When we arrived at Aronas, there was no police there chasing us.
3: Once the buses made it to the secret starting point, the women began to walk. To protect themselves, they all wore skirts, as they thought the Turkish army might interpret them as Greek soldiers and open fire if they wore trousers. The women also held white flags and banners.
5: I love those banners because they express everything we wear. We just come in peace. We want to go home. I mean, which was obvious. And it was in English, in Greek, and in Turkish. And in that march, there were women from all walks of life. You could see that from what they were wearing. It was a very colorful crowd, very young and very old, very foreign-looking and very familiar. People we knew and people we didn't know. But there was this kind of aura going through us all that makes us going in the same rhythm.
3: But that rhythm would be forced to stop in its tracks. By Nikki's side was her friend, Cleopatra.
5: We didn't know. We had to go through a minefield.
3: Oh.
5: The whole field was spread with these small notices saying mines. And we had to get to the other side. We were scared, all of us, because we had to walk on a very narrow, elevated passage of the soil. If you fell, you would fall in the mines. So Cleopatra and I got onto the very narrow passage. We look at each other and I think we thought of the same thing. If something happens to us, this is Qatar. And she told me afterwards that she felt exactly the same. I remember that look in her face as I talked to you today.
3: Mm.
5: Maybe we wouldn't come out of it alive.
3: But the group do make it through the minefield, hoping to pass UN troops in the buffer zone and enter the occupied area.
5: And then the peace force of the United Nations try to hold us back, not to go up to the hill where the Turkish troops were. We could see them from afar. So there was a kind of running and grabbing.
6: There have been scuffles between Greek Cypriot women and United Nations troops in the security zone which separates the Greek part of Cyprus from the Turkish-controlled north of the island. The clashes took place as the women, who were demonstrating against the partition of Cyprus, tried to cross the mile-wide zone to confront Turkish soldiers near Nicosia.
3: The women sat on the ground, forming a line between the UN and the Turkish army. At sundown, they turned back.
4: They were thwarted by a combination of United Nations peacekeeping forces, the extreme heat, and an old minefield.
5: It was a very hot day.
3: Yeah.
5: We were sweating, and they had put in my bra some cigarettes. And when I came home, they were all melted.
7: Not the ending she had hoped for, but the Greek Cypriot women who marched that day had made their point. The world took notice. Nikki Katsouni was speaking to Elena Angelides. Now, these days, it's relatively common to hear about cases of people infected with Lyme disease, an illness passed on by ticks. But that wasn't the case only a few decades ago. When children in the US town of Lyme began falling ill, no one knew what was happening. That is, until Professor Alan Steer helped to identify the condition. He told Rena Stanton Sharma how the story unfolded.
8: Our family have lived in Lyme in this area for 25 years, and when we first moved here, I started having some odd symptoms, as some of the others in the family did, but mostly it was my symptoms in the beginning, with rashes and joint pain and severe headaches and stiff necks and fevers.
9: That's Polly Murray, a mother from Lyme, Connecticut, a scenic rural town nestled along the eastern banks of the Connecticut River on America's east coast. Speaking to a BBC TV programme in 1987, she explained what she'd noticed.
8: Her symptoms became so acute and the patterns so definite that I realised that we must do something about trying to find someone that would do some research into what was going on. And so in October of 1975, I called the Connecticut State Health Department.
9: That call would eventually lead to the first identification of Lyme disease in the US, a bacterial infection passed to humans by blood-sucking parasites called ticks. Professor Alan Steer had started a fellowship at Yale University just months earlier when he was contacted by the health department. This led to a meeting with Polly.
10: She'd kept a notebook about children that she knew of in this small community who had developed arthritis. I asked my chief of rheumatology about this and said that I would like to join in working on this cluster of arthritis cases. And he said, fine, take about 6 months and see what you can do. And of course, I've been working on this now for nearly 50 years.
9: Dr. Steer, who was in his early 30s, had been carrying out research into rheumatology, inflammatory conditions including rheumatoid arthritis, which causes painful and stiff joints.
10: We invited the children to come to Yale for investigation. We were able to identify 39 children in this small community who had recently had or currently had arthritis. And that would be 100 times what one would expect for juvenile rheumatoid arthritis, which is how the children had originally been diagnosed often. A quarter of them lived on one of two roads where one in 10 children had arthritis. That's completely unheard of.
9: Polly and her children had seen over 30 doctors who'd suggested 50 possible diagnoses, but she was convinced there was more to it. She'd noted down that she felt worse during the summer. Dr. Steer found that the young people, who ranged from around 5 years old to teenagers, had had unusual skin markings or lesions which started appearing before their joint problems. One person described it this way.
10: That it started in the front of their body and the two sides met on the back. So this large, spreading, unusual skin lesion. It was a quarter of the patients, but because the clustering suggested to us an arthropod-transmitted illness, we were quite interested in this skin lesion. An insect is a type of arthropod. An arthropod is a more general term, but a tick is an arthropod because in the adult stages, it has 8 legs rather than 6.
9: And a tick is a small spider-like creature which feeds on the blood of birds, mammals, and humans. You may not even feel a bite, which can cause flu-like symptoms. Here's that BBC documentary.
11: The tick usually feeds on white-tailed deer. And in 1975, there'd been a big increase in the deer population with a consequent rise in the number of ticks. Perhaps there was a link with the severe arthritis that Polly Murray's family had suffered that summer. The ticks were feeding on blood from the deer, then dropping back to the ground to lay their eggs and to bite unsuspecting humans. Treating these bites was to reveal an important new clue about the cause of the arthritis.
9: After this crucial discovery, Dr. Steer spoke with a Danish colleague and realised that they could treat people with penicillin, antibiotic medication.
10: In Europe, this skin lesion was thought to be tick-transmitted, and that skin lesion was thought to respond to antibiotic therapy. And there were a few cases in which the skin lesion had preceded a neurologic illness. Neurologists thought that the skin lesion was a viral infection, most likely. And because of the experience in Europe, thinking that the skin lesion responded to antibiotic therapy, we began to treat patients with penicillin, which had been used generally to treat the skin lesion. And in comparison with the patients we'd seen earlier who were not treated with antibiotics, the skin lesion did resolve somewhat faster, and it often prevented subsequent arthritis. From this, we learned that this was likely a tick-transmitted, penicillin-sensitive agent that was causing this illness.
9: This was a huge breakthrough. Not only had he discovered a new disease, they'd found a potential treatment too. But Dr. Steer, who is now one of the most renowned rheumatologists globally, remains humble about that vital step in medicine.
10: That's gratifying, but understanding human disease is often very complicated. And even though you can come up with a treatment that helps most people, you're often left with a part of the population that just has a harder time with it.
9: You've probably joined the dots. The disease was named after the town Polly was from, Lyme, Connecticut, where it was first found. And then, in 1981, a self-described tick surgeon discovered something new.
10: It was Willy Bergdorfer who had been studying this Ixodes scapularis type of tick, and his particular ability was to dissect even these very small ticks under the microscope and be able to look at their organs, trying to see if he could identify an infectious agent. And he was the one who actually first saw this bacteria, which is now called, its Latin name is Borrelia burgdorferi.
9: Most of the children who took part in that 1975 study fully recovered.
10: It's generally not as serious an infection at all if one has vaccination. DEV from Lyme disease is quite unusual, but it can happen. The infection can affect all layers of the heart. And if that happens and it's not recognized, it's been a cause of death, and generally in younger people. So it can be quite a serious infection, even though most recover from it.
9: Understanding these complexities remains Dr. Steer's lifelong passion.
10: One is still left with parts of this that are difficult to understand and which we do not have treatments that work really well. An important goal for me is really to work with the next generation.
7: Alan Steer speaking to Rena Stanton Sharma. And I have reason to be grateful to Dr. Steer and his colleagues, because last year I myself was successfully treated for Lyme disease after being bitten by a tick in the forest where I live. Finally, we're going to Australia, where in 1974, a geologist by the name of Jim Bowler uncovered a 42,000-year-old skeleton. The remains became known as Mungo Man, so-called after the ancient lake bed where he was found. The discovery transformed our understanding of Australia's past, as Dr. Bowler has been telling Rachel Naylor.
12: It's the 1970s, and we're in the barren, remote Willandra Lakes region in New South Wales. But unlike the name suggests, there are no longer any lakes. They dried up 15,000 years ago. Geologist Dr. Jim Bowler from the Australian National University in Canberra is here to study ancient climate change.
13: I was puzzled by the extent of dunes all up and down across the country, but no desert, and the existence of dry basins that we called lakes, but no water. So I decided that my geology was going to try to unwrap the story of those ancient landscapes.
12: But that's not his only aim. 6 years earlier, in 1968, Jim had accidentally found some ancient human bones. They became known as Mungo Lady, as she was found next to Lake Mungo, and she was estimated to be around 40,000 years old, far older than any other human remains found in Australia. Jim is sure there must be more out there. On the 26th of February 1974, due to a rare storm, he takes shelter in a solitary sheep station more than 100 kilometres from the nearest town.
13: I was locked up in the shearer's quarters with the sheep. I was sitting there, but I had my notebooks. You couldn't work in the wet. So I waited, and then the sky cleared, the sun came out, and I thought, I'm going to get out here. The rains, they sweep the surface, so they bring a new series of discoveries.
12: For that reason, Jim is feeling confident about the day ahead. So confident, he writes in his notebook,
13: I'm going out today to find, I might find something really interesting.
12: Wearing a safari hat, sunglasses and a leather jacket, Jim heads out on his motorbike to explore the dunes in the sun.
13: Well, probably about by the middle of the day, I noticed a white bone appearing on the windblown sandy surface. Now, I thought, first case, it was a wombat. So I swept away just with my hands the tip of these bones, and below this round patch on the surface, there was clearly a human jawbone, and that immediately implied the probable presence of a body on the ground on which I was then standing. I got back quickly as possible to the nearest telephone, rang my colleagues in Canberra. And at this stage, they already knew that, well, Bowler had found a few things of interest before, so they came immediately this time with a team of people.
12: Within 48 hours, his colleagues from the university, including archaeologist Dr. Alan Thorne, arrived to excavate the bones. Unlike Mungo Lady, here was a complete skeleton, and there was more.
13: Thorne said to me, "Watch this." He gave me a little pellet, and it was a pellet of iron oxide. And so immediately, the penny dropped that this was not just iron oxide, it was ochre. And we could see a faint trace around the margins of the body that there was a faint reddening. This trace continued down from the cranium down to the groin. This body had been anointed.
12: This was huge news. It showed that those who buried Mungo Man were more sophisticated than previously thought, as this BBC documentary from 1975 explains.
14: Red ochre in the grave can only signify that the ancient people of this lake believed in an afterlife and had created religious rituals at least as early as modern man in Europe. They have the earliest cremation in the world, which also indicates religion, and their pellets of ochre may make them the first artists.
13: So that all came together on that single day.
12: The skeleton, a hunter-gatherer with arthritis who died around the age of 50, was nicknamed Mungo Man. He was buried on his back with his hands crossed in his lap.
13: It took time to understand and appreciate the full significance of what we were seeing. The dating at that time, all we could say was certainly well beyond 20,000.
12: Jim's colleagues went further and estimated that Mungo Man was older than that, maybe even 63,000 years old.
13: That received worldwide acknowledgement. This was a new history to Australia, and I was approached by the media in Melbourne, the Melbourne Age, and I was very sceptical about those dates because they did not fit the geology. So I said to the reporter, look, I don't believe those dates. And if you believe them, you believe in fairies at the bottom of the garden. And the media lady said, well, look, we'll quote you on that. No, you can't. I didn't say it. I'll say I never said it. So next day, the Melbourne Age came out. Bowler says the age of the Mungo Man is ridiculous.
12: Jim's instincts were right. Carbon dating later showed Mungo Man was about 42,000 years old, which still made him Australia's oldest known human skeleton. That's nearly 10 times older than the pyramids of Egypt. His remains were taken to the Australian National University to be studied, and in 1979, the area he was found in became a national park and a World Heritage Site in 1981. But Indigenous Australians viewed the excavation as a violation of their sacred traditions.
15: How did you feel about the bones being moved at the time?
13: That's come back to bite us. The reality was the bones were taken without permission. That's true. At that time, the Indigenous people from that area had been removed probably 50, 60 years earlier. So I didn't meet any in my work there for many years until after the appearance of the Mungo people, when Aboriginal people came and said, hey, wait a minute, this is our history, not yours.
12: Indigenous Australians from the region campaigned for Mungo Man to be returned to his ancestral home. In 2015, the Australian National University apologised for their original excavation. 2 years later, Mungo Man was returned to Mungo National Park. And in 2022, in accordance with the wishes of the Indigenous community, he was reburied in a secret location to protect his remains from desecration. Jim believes the fact it was undisclosed is a missed opportunity.
13: For me, it was a sad and unfortunate moment. A pilgrimage place where people could come and honour not just the bones, but the ancestral people. That never happened. Lake Mungo itself is a pilgrimage place for many people. They go there and they see the land and the amazing record of ancient people, but not the full story, not the spiritual dimension of the Mungo people. That's the story Australia still waits to digest.
12: Mungo Man is no longer regarded as Australia's oldest remains. In 2017, evidence was discovered to suggest that Aboriginal people have been in Australia for even longer, 65,000 years. But Jim's discoveries helped redefine our scientific understanding of early Australians.
13: I have spent 50-odd years in the company with Mungo Man. He's here on my wall today behind me. I talk to him and he talks to me. I listen to him and he's asked me questions, Bowler, what have you done to my land? What have you done to my people? They become real questions to which we have to find answers. That is a dialogue that goes on between me and Mungo Man and will continue whether he's buried or not.
7: The Australian geologist Jim Bowler, who discovered Mungo Man in 1974, he was speaking to Rachel Naylor. From the truly ancient to the relatively modern, that's it for this edition of the History Hour. We'll be back with more personal accounts of historic events next week. So until then, this is Max Pearson. From all of us here, thanks for listening. Goodbye.
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17: Welcome to the newsroom. I'm Janet Jalil. Initial results from Colombia's presidential election give a narrow victory to a right-wing candidate backed by President Trump, but his left-wing opponent challenges the result.
18: The preliminary vote count conducted tonight is neither official nor binding.
17: 10 years on from Britain's vote to leave the European Union, we hear how Brexit may have weakened the UK.
19: We are in a much more dangerous, fragile world. The UK must understand that it will not be possible to unravel or to fragilize the single market.
17: Could the British Prime Minister be about to resign? And more World Cup history.
20: That's a goal! That's a goal! The Cape Verde has broken, he has made history!
17: Cape Verde score their first ever goals at the Football World Cup to hold Uruguay to a draw. That's after this bulletin.
21: BBC News with Emily Thomas. The right-wing candidate in Colombia's presidential election has narrowly won, according to the initial vote count. Abelardo de la Espriella, backed by President Trump, has pledged a military crackdown on illegal armed groups, drug trafficking and crime. Addressing supporters in the coastal city of Barranquilla, Mr. de la Espriella said the result marked a new era and a change of order. But the result has sparked demonstrations. Ione Wells is in Barranquilla.
22: We are already seeing signs of that in Cali, one of the biggest cities in the country, in the south of the country. There have already been protests taking place this evening. We've seen, for example, some people wielding bricks or burning American flags, some clashes with police there as people demonstrate against this result.
21: The left-wing opponent, Ivan Cepeda, has not yet conceded. The first round of high-level Iran-US talks in Switzerland have ended with an upbeat assessment from Pakistani and Qatari mediators. They say the two sides have agreed a roadmap towards reaching a final deal to end their war within 60 days. The Iranian Foreign Minister Abbas Araghchi said tireless mediation had produced progress to end the Lebanese conflict, a key negotiating goal for Tehran. Our correspondent Jessica Parker is in Switzerland.
23: They do seem to have continued in some capacity late into the night with this statement released from the Qataris and the Pakistanis in the early hours here on a Monday morning, establishing a special communication line to try and avoid incidents in the Strait of Hormuz and as well a special mechanism to try and end the fighting in Lebanon. Technical talks, we're told, will continue here in Switzerland this week after the high-level meetings yesterday.
21: There are growing signs that Keir Starmer is on the brink of announcing his resignation as Britain's Prime Minister, possibly within hours. Senior cabinet colleagues have told Sir Keir to set a timetable for his departure. His main Labour rival, Andy Burnham, is due to be sworn in as an MP today. Our chief political correspondent, Henry Zeffman, is in Downing Street.
24: While it is looking like the end game for Sir Keir Starmer, I think we should emphasise we don't know that it is, but if he were now to say, oh, actually, I'm not resigning, I think there'd be an awful lot of shock in the Labour Party and an awful lot of people who would try to make him resign. The reason the Prime Minister appears to have run out of road politically is because Andy Burnham is now an MP. So many Labour MPs have decided that their route to electoral salvation is a man who's been Mayor of Greater Manchester for the past 9 years, was, of course, an MP and a Cabinet Minister before that.
21: The mayor of Moscow says the number of Ukrainian drones brought down in the latest attack on the Russian capital has risen to 80. Last week, Ukrainian drones hit Moscow's only oil refinery in one of the biggest air attacks on the city since the war began. World News from the BBC. A court in South Korea has sentenced a former justice minister to 25 years in prison for his role in the failed attempt to impose martial law in 2024. Park Sung-jae was found guilty of insurrection and abuse of power. The former president, Yoon Suk-yeol's martial law declaration lasted only hours as lawmakers raced to the assembly building and voted it down. Australia says it will sell advanced radar technology to Canada in a record-breaking export deal worth more than $1.7 billion. It's Australia's first overseas sale of the radar and is expected to be operational by 2029. Stephen Foer is Canada's Secretary of State for Defence Procurement.
0: This capability will significantly enhance Canada's Arctic domain awareness, detect and track air and maritime threats with much greater range, strengthen NORAD by providing earlier warning and improving continental defence, and reinforce Canada's Arctic sovereignty.
21: At least three people have been killed in a school shooting in the Philippines. Police said five others were injured in the incident at San Jose National High School in Leyte Province's Tacloban City on Monday morning. The state broadcaster said two males, both reportedly students, had been arrested. Police said both were armed with pistols. The injured have been taken to hospital. Legal gun ownership is tightly regulated in the Philippines, but a large illegal market exists for firearms. At the World Cup, Egypt has won its first ever match in the tournament, 3-1 against New Zealand in Vancouver. Egypt scored all three of their goals near the end of the second half, having been 1-0 down at half-time. Earlier, Cape Verde drew 2-2 against Uruguay. The match started with Cape Verde scoring their first ever goal at the tournament. Sunday's other game saw a goalless draw between Belgium and Iran. World News from the BBC.
17: You're listening to The Newsroom from the BBC World Service with me, Janat Jalil. We begin in Colombia, where there appears to have been a dramatic political shift. 4 years after the country voted in its first left-wing government, it has now swung back to the right, according to the initial vote count. A flamboyant lawyer with no political experience, who's been backed by President Trump, has apparently narrowly beaten the left-wing candidate, who's a close ally of the outgoing president, Gustavo Petro. The right-wing candidate, Abelardo de la Espiella, wearing a Colombia football shirt, celebrated his win with supporters.
1: This is the night that marks the beginning of a new story for the nation. The night when a new era begins. A change of course. The homeland of miracles.
17: Mr. de la Espriella, who's known by his supporters as Tiger, has vowed to carry out a military crackdown on illegal armed groups, drug trafficking and crime. Pledges that prompted these people to vote for him.
2: I voted for him because he will be a good president. We are proud of the Tiger. We hope that he will change the country, to have a new country where we can have jobs and, above everything, more security.
4: Stand firm for the homeland. He's going to change everything. Security, the health system.
17: But given the tiny margin of Mr. de la Espiella's victory, less than one percentage point, his left-wing rival, Iván Cepeda, called on his supporters to remain vigilant as the final votes are counted.
6: The preliminary vote count conducted tonight is neither official nor binding. I call on our entire team and election monitoring network to remain vigilant regarding the vote count at each polling station, their official records and their results.
17: Well, the election campaign was marred by guerrilla bomb attacks and the murder of a leading Conservative presidential candidate. Well, joining us in the studio is our online Latin America editor, Vanessa Buschluta. And Vanessa, what's the latest? Because these are initial results, aren't they?
25: Yes, these are preliminary results. And the counting of those preliminary results is now up to 99.99%. And as you said there in your introduction, the difference between the two candidates is less than 1 percentage point. That amounts to about 250,000 votes. And this is why the left-wing candidate, Iván Cepeda, wants to wait until the official results are counted, which could take the rest of the week. But he hasn't really outrightly challenged those results because so far the voting system in Colombia has been very reliable, and the first round showed that there was very little difference between the preliminary and the final results. So we are expecting this lead of De La Espriella to be confirmed.
17: So let's say that is confirmed. What is Mr. De La Espriella promising to do as president?
25: His main message has been that he'll be an iron fist president. He will really crack down on the armed groups that have been creating so much violence throughout the country. There has been a rise in extortion, a rise in murders, although there has been also, it has to be said, a drop in smaller crime like thefts. But the fear that has spread throughout the country is mainly linked to the rise in this high-profile crime, which, of course, has also had an economic effect, like turning off investors and tourists.
17: And there's already been reaction to this preliminary result from the US.
25: That's right. Of course, De La Espriella had the backing of President Donald Trump, and President Donald Trump wrote on Truth Social that he was very pleased with the result, with the big win, he wrote in capital letters. And Marco Rubio has also, the Secretary of State of the US, has also welcomed the results. And Mr. De La Espriella has also got the praise from other right-wing leaders throughout Latin America.
17: Because is this mark a shift in Colombia? It voted in a left-wing government for the first time 4 years ago. But it's also part of a wider trend across Latin America of right-wing governments coming to power.
25: That's right. And I mean, votes are still being counted in Peru, for example, where there's an even tighter margin between a left-wing and a right-wing candidate. And there, the right-wing candidate has also got a tiny lead. But I think what is really important to note is that De La Espriella is a candidate who represents a new right. There was a traditional right in Colombia, which ruled and governed for many years, and the candidate of that traditional right, Paloma Valencia, a woman, got less than 6% in the first round. So that traditional right was really beaten into almost oblivion by De La Espriella. He's charismatic. He models himself on the populist leader of El Salvador, on Nayib Bukele. He promises many of the same things as Nayib Bukele in El Salvador, for example.
17: Like mega prisons.
25: Mega prisons in the jungle. Where the money for those will come from is still to be seen. But that iron fist approach, that very aggressive rhetoric during the campaign, De La Espriella said that he would eviscerate, he would gut the left. He has now turned down that, or tuned down that rhetoric a little bit in his speech when he won, saying he would govern for all Colombians. But during the campaign, he was certainly very gung-ho.
17: Vanessa, thank you. Vanessa Bushlitter there. The first round of negotiations between Iranian and US officials since they signed their latest ceasefire agreement have ended in Switzerland, with mediators saying progress was made towards a peace agreement. They've agreed on what's been called a mechanism to end fighting in Lebanon. That's a major red line for Iran, which has said it wants to see Israeli attacks in Lebanon end before a deal can be agreed. Talks between the two nations are going to carry on now, focusing on technical issues. Just before the meeting on Sunday, US media reported that Donald Trump had told Iranian officials, "You won't have a country if you try to close the Strait of Hormuz again." While our correspondent, Jess Parker, is in Switzerland, where the high-level talks have been taking place.
3: I think there is progress to be seen in the fact that it actually happened in terms of this first round of talks. But, you know, you mentioned the Strait of Hormuz or Lebanon, of course, overshadowing these talks as delegates arrived here was the fact that Iran had claimed that it had again closed the Strait of Hormuz on Saturday after continuing clashes in Lebanon between Israel and the Iran-backed militia Hezbollah. So I think that gives you an idea of the fragility of the backdrop of these talks that have happened here.
17: Yes, because Iran is saying that the fighting has to stop in Lebanon, but Israel is saying it has to continue its offensive against Hezbollah.
23: Yes, the Israeli Prime Minister Benjamin Netanyahu has pledged that Israeli troops will remain inside southern Lebanon for as long as necessary to protect residents living near the border. Hezbollah has previously said it won't disarm while Israeli troops remain in Lebanon. And, you know, you talk about Iran highlighting that it's a red line for them in terms of seeing the conflict end in Lebanon. I mean, point one in the memorandum of understanding signed by both sides said that the US and Iran declare the immediate and permanent termination of military operations on all fronts, including in Lebanon. So, yes, I think that certainly is an aspect hanging over these talks that have happened here. And look, it's not just that they're being pretty ambitious, at least in their stated aims, in terms of what they want to achieve, but the timetable as well, 60 days. I'm not just talking about Lebanon, talking about Iran's nuclear program as well. And people may remember that Donald Trump withdrew from a previous deal that had happened under President Barack Obama, but that deal that had been negotiated back then took the best part of 2 years to negotiate. So I think a lot of people are regarding this 60-day timeline as highly ambitious, if not unrealistic. But I don't think anyone is pretending that getting these issues resolved is anything other than a mammoth challenge.
17: Absolutely. And President Trump will be aware that there will be critics making comparisons between whatever deal he comes up with and the deal that was struck by President Obama. As far as you're aware, Jess, do these talks cover ballistic missiles, Iran's support for proxies? Because we've heard a lot about the nuclear issue, but not so much about those.
23: Yeah, well, those were sort of glaring omissions, some felt, in terms of the memorandum of understanding that came out last week. I haven't seen anything specific on ballistic missiles overnight. Having said that, I think it's worth pointing out that there was a lot of different kind of briefings coming out of different kind of presumably delegations from the talks. So clearly activity was going on of some kind late into the night. But again, there is going to be a long path here, not just in terms of crunching through these issues, but also in terms of establishing trust as well.
17: Jess Parker there. You're listening to The Newsroom from the BBC World Service. It was a vote that was supposed to allow the UK to take back control of its destiny after more than 40 years of having to follow the European Union's rules. Britain's departure from the Club of European Nations, or Brexit as it came to be known, came before President Trump's election victory and his threat to seize Greenland, before Russia's full-scale invasion of Ukraine, and before the subsequent ramping up of defence spending by some European countries. Now, almost 10 years to the day since that vote, the EU's then chief negotiator, Michel Barnier, has been speaking to the BBC about the threat that the EU faces today, saying it can't risk being too flexible with the UK in new talks aimed at getting rid of post-Brexit trade barriers. Here's our Europe editor, Katja Adler.
5: During the long, often torturous years of Brexit negotiations, I often made this journey from Brussels to test the temperature in Paris. It was seen by so many in the UK as the Brexit bad cop. But times have really changed. Now, the UK and France, hand in hand, have led Europe over helping Ukraine. But with the UK government now insisting it wants to get closer to the EU without paying too much or having to accept freedom of movement, is the EU any more flexible 10 years on?
8: You seemed very strict with the UK at the time. You were famous for being very strict and saying Brexit is Brexit.
19: Strict but never aggressive, always respectful.
5: Recognise that voice. Michel Barnier, chief EU negotiator, often depicted as a condescending French Eurocrat in the UK press during Brexit, is still very active in French politics and very keenly watching EU-UK relations 10 years on.
19: We welcome any request to have closer relations, but the single market is our main asset. We are in a much more dangerous, fragile world. The UK must understand that it will not be possible to unravel or to fragilise the single market.
9: The strains of this lovely French chanson you can hear. It's not some busker in the streets of Paris. I'm just by the Sacré-Cœur walking past, and there is my favourite carousel. And somehow it's making me think about Brexit.
10: Bonjour, madame. Deux adultes, s'il vous plaît.
9: So this is probably a good moment to be on radio, because if you could see me, I couldn't resist actually getting on the carousel. But the reason the carousel reminds me of Brexit is because, as far as the Europeans are concerned, we in the UK just appear to go round and round looking at the benefits or the drawbacks of EU membership, thinking how close can we get economically on the outside without having to accept freedom of movement. How old are you, may I ask? Are you
10: 20.
9: What do you think about the European Union?
10: I think it's a strength to be part of the European Union, even if it has its difficulties.
11: Frederic, doing selling and marketing a little bit, street marketing.
9: Would you want to leave the EU like the UK did?
12: I think now we don't have any choice. We need to protect against other big countries, Russia, China, US. So in a way, it's good to try to do things together.
5: The massive turning point for the EU, according to opinion polls, was Russia's full-scale invasion of Ukraine. Voters seem to think, yep, the bloc isn't perfect, but there is safety in numbers. And so now we see even right-wing nationalist parties like Marine Le Pen's RN are no longer calling to leave the EU specifically.
13: Bonjour.
9: Au Sénat, s'il vous plaît. We're going to the Senate. Right now, I'm in France's baroque-tastic Senate, the upper house of parliament. That perceived threat from the outside has also brought the UK back closer to its EU neighbours. Hélène Conway-Mouret is vice president of the Foreign Affairs Committee, and she says France working with the UK on nuclear deterrence is key now that the US is no longer so reliable.
14: This is essential. We're working on preserving peace on the European continent, and the UK, being an island, is still attached to that continent.
17: And that package was by Katja Adler. Now, we're waiting for the possibility that the British Prime Minister could be about to announce his resignation. It's a remarkable reversal for a man who 2 years ago won a landslide victory to become leader of the UK. But after a series of missteps, plummeting approval ratings and constant calls from his own MPs for him to go, Keir Starmer is expected to announce shortly that he's setting out a timetable for his departure from office. This would put Britain on course to have its seventh prime minister in a decade since the Brexit vote exposed deep divisions in the country. And the favourite to replace Mr. Starmer is a man who's been out of national politics for years, Andy Burnham. We'll be talking about him in a moment. But first, let's speak to our political correspondent, Rob Watson, who's watching all the latest developments. And it's very busy outside number 10 Downing Street this morning, Rob.
15: Yes, just a very short distance from where I am, Jeanette, in Westminster, I can see that the podium, the famous podium, is now out in front of the equally famous black door with number 10 written on it. And I think the only conclusion you can draw from that, Jeanette, is that Sir Keir Starmer is about to announce his resignation.
17: And just take us through what's led to this event happening.
15: It's two things, really. First of all, as you were suggesting, his kind of profound personal unpopularity. There is a visceral dislike for Keir Starmer. I mean, whether one thinks that's fair or not, the opinion polls suggest very clearly in focus groups that he's seen as sort of inauthentic, impenetrable, cold, bureaucratic. I could go on. So there's a huge level of personal dislike for him. And then secondly, it's a sort of a policy issue, or a sense that 2 years after that landslide election, that the voters, again, whether this is reasonable or not, Jeanette, is another matter, feel that they just haven't had the change that they were promised, and that nothing really seems to have changed much from those 14 years of Conservative government. The economy is still stagnating, public services are stretched, and of course there is still that burning concern about immigration and social cohesion in this country.
17: And just take us through what's likely to happen. Is he likely to go immediately, or will there be a period when a successor is chosen, and how would that happen?
15: That's the big question now. Are we looking at coronation or contest? And if it is coronation, will the coronation will be quick? Will he somehow just leave Downing Street in the next couple of days? I mean, Andy Burnham, who is the outgoing mayor of Greater Manchester, who just elected as an MP, we understand his preference would be a delayed coronation. So Keir Starmer gets another month or so in Downing Street while while Mr. Burnham's team kind of get their policies and team together, that would be their preference, we understand. They also make the argument that it's going to be bad enough, the idea of selling a seventh prime minister to the British public in 10 years, but you don't want to make it worse by having a horrible row over it. I mean, the counter-argument is that maybe there should be a contest, because at least that way you would test the seventh prime minister before inflicting him on the public. I should say, I can now see, Jeanette, that the staff of Number 10 are gathering in Downing Street, which would seem to suggest that the prime minister is going to be out of that door any second now.
17: And the catalyst for this announcement by Mr. Starmer is the fact that Andy Burnham has just been re-elected as an MP in Parliament. He's seen as to be having a lot of support across the country. He defeated the populist right in the form of Reform and its leader, Nigel Farage, in the constituency he's won. But a lot of people are questioning how much more effective he would be than Mr. Starmer, given that the two men have very similar policies.
15: Yes, I mean, on your first point about the appeal of Andy Burnham to Labour MPs, I mean, if you're a Labour MP, you're one of their 402, I think that's about right, Jeanette, MPs, you're kind of terrified that you're going to lose your job at the next election. You're worried about a sort of a pincer movement losing voters to the far more left-wing Green Party, but also very much in these sort of working-class areas of Britain in the north of the country to reform a sort of populist anti-immigration party of the right. So the fact that Andy Burnham had won a seat, and the fact that Labour MPs are just, I mean, I think it's not overstating it to say somewhat in panic mode, Jeanette, it explains his appeal. But to get to the nub of your question, I mean, there's plenty of reason why those MPs should be sort of sceptical in the country at large as to whether swapping leaders will make much difference. I mean, personally, they're very different. Andy Burnham is far more obviously likeable, relatable, comes over, I think, the phrases as being more normal. But I mean, they both, they're centre-left, soft-left politicians. They believe in the state as a force for good. They both believe that the priority should be the living standards of ordinary people. But, you know, in terms of big foreign policy differences, not obvious, the big domestic foreign policy, the size of the state, how much it could spend, how much it could tax, again, rather limiting. Britain is already a country that's spending a lot of money, that taxes a lot by historical standards, and it has a very large national debt. So I guess one concern that must exist in the Labour Party is, my goodness, are we going to turn out as Britain's sixth prime minister? We'd love radical change, but is radical change really possible? So it's a moment of for the Labour Party, a moment they would see it as opportunity to have a much sunnier leader, but it's also a moment of immense jeopardy. I mean, what will British people feel, what will the voters feel if, after changing leaders, that not much changes?
17: Can you just describe for us the scene at Downing Street right now? Because there are senior members of the government outside Number 10.
15: Yes, and I've seen this so many times now. Well, actually, I've seen it five times. This is the sixth one, where I normally stand just where they are. It's like 11 Downing Street. So it's the entrance to where the Chancellor of the Exchequer, the Chief Treasury Minister, lives. There are the two homes there and two offices in Downing Street. It's an extraordinary place. It's a very narrow, once a normal kind of residential street. And what always happens at these times, it's always slightly sad to see that those people who've been so loyal, whether to Keir Starmer, before him Rishi Sunak, you know, the kind of routine, they sort of pile out and they stand respectfully in a corner where the journalists are, and the street is absolutely full of journalists at moments like this, and they wait for their boss to come out, and it's always a moment of you know, of profound emotion, and it's always sort of struck me, Jeanette, that by and large, the atmosphere against a prime minister or a political leader just before they're about to resign is vicious, right? I mean, everyone can think of lots and lots of reasons why it would be a good idea, for the person to leave. But at that moment, you know, when they come out with their family and you see all their staff standing there, you know, there's always a moment where the country kind of pauses and thinks, goodness gracious, it's a bit sad to see someone having to leave office. But that's, you know, the brutal nature of British politics as things stand and have been this last 10 years or so.
17: It's all the more poignant given all the hopes that were resting on Mr. Starmer when he won that landslide victory just under 2 years ago.
15: Yes, well, I was standing exactly where all these people are standing now, and I remember watching him come out. And one of the lines that really stayed with me, and I'm not going to get this exactly right, that's in reproducing it, but essentially what he said is that he was promising a politics that trod more gently on people's lives. And what that was a reference to the fact that during the 14 years of Conservative government, particularly the years that followed Brexit, things had been anything but calm in Britain.

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4: you might... Minister is due to give a statement. He is expected to set out his resignation plans, a remarkable reversal for a man who 2 years ago won a landslide victory to become Britain's leader. Our political correspondent will be back with us to give us his analysis and to look at what comes next. And we'll also have the rest of the day's headlines coming up on the newsroom.
5: BBC News with Chris Aldridge. The rightward shift in Latin America appears to have continued, with the right-wing candidate in Colombia's presidential election winning a narrow victory. Preliminary results show Abelardo de la Espriella defeated his left-wing rival, Iván Cepeda, by a margin of less than one percentage point. The first round of high-level Iran-US talks in Switzerland have ended with an upbeat assessment from Pakistani and Qatari mediators. They say the two sides have agreed on a roadmap towards reaching a final deal to end their war within 60 days and to a mechanism to end the fighting in Lebanon. The British Prime Minister, Keir Starmer, is about to speak outside No. 10 Downing Street amid speculation he's about to announce his resignation. Senior cabinet colleagues have told Sir Keir, who spent the weekend mulling his future, to set a timetable for his departure. The mayor of Moscow says the number of Ukrainian drones brought down in the latest attack on the Russian capital has risen to 80. A court in South Korea has sentenced a former justice minister to 25 years in prison for his role in the failed attempt to impose martial law 2 years ago. The Malaysian prime minister has promised stronger protections for Bangladeshi migrant workers after a series of labour abuses affecting the country's largest foreign workforce. Speaking alongside the visiting Bangladeshi prime minister, Anwar Ibrahim warned he'd not tolerate exploitation or ill treatment. At least three people have been killed in a school shooting in the Philippines. Police say five others were injured at San Jose National High School in Leyte province. Two males, both students, have reportedly been arrested. Egypt have won their first ever World Cup match. They scored all three of their goals near to the end of the match, having been 1-0 down against New Zealand at half-time. Earlier, Cape Verde drew 2-2 against Uruguay. BBC News.
4: You're listening to an extended version of the newsroom. Let's take you straight to Downing Street, where the British Prime Minister Keir Starmer is speaking.
6: Walking up this street 2 years ago was the proudest moment of my life. A new Labour government, the first in 14 years. A page in our country's history turned after years of disappointment and despair. The chance to change the lives of millions of people for the better. That's what I came into politics for. The journey to that point was not easy. 6 years ago, I inherited a Labour Party that was politically, financially, and morally bankrupt. I was told time and time again that my party was finished, that we were consigned to history, that a majority at the general election, let alone a landslide majority, was impossible. But we proved those people wrong, because we changed our party, ripping out the poison of anti-Semitism, restoring trust on the economy, defence and national security, and becoming a party that once again stood proudly with, not against, our national flag. The hard work of change was with a singular purpose, not power for power's sake, but to change Britain for the better, to build a fairer country with dignity and respect, where everyone is seen, everyone is valued, wealth and opportunity for all, not just the privileged few.

0: And look at what we've achieved in just 2 years. An economy that is stronger, growing faster than our peers. Wages rising faster than inflation in every single month since we came to power. Investment secured, infrastructure being built. An end to austerity, with the fastest fall in NHS waiting lists for 17 years. The biggest improvement in rights for workers and renters in a generation. The biggest uplift in defence spending since the Cold War. Small boat crossings falling. Asylum hotels closing. Protecting young people from social media. And 500,000 children being lifted out of poverty because of the choices that I made. Our reputation in the world restored, with Britain once again standing up for decency, respect and the rule of law, securing trade deals, standing with Ukraine, standing up for our values and rebuilding our relationship with our allies in Europe. Change promised by a Labour government, change fought for by a Labour government, change delivered by a Labour government. But I know the question being asked now is not who was best placed to change the Labour Party to take us into power and to begin the vital work of improving lives for millions of people. Those questions have been answered. The question my party is asking now is whether I am best placed to lead us into the next general election. I have heard the answer of my parliamentary party to that question. And I accept that answer with good grace. Every decision I've taken has been about putting the country I love first. That is why I will resign as leader of the Labour Party. I have spoken to His Majesty the King this morning to inform him of my decision. I will ask the National Executive Committee of the Labour Party to set out a timetable with nominations opening on the 9th of July and completed by the summer recess. In the case of a contest, this will ensure a new leader is in place before Parliament returns in September. I will remain in post as Prime Minister until the contest is complete, and I will do everything I can to ensure an orderly handover of power. I will also give my successor my full and unequivocal support, knowing that they will inherit a Britain that is far stronger and fairer than the one I inherited 2 years ago, better prepared for the challenges ahead, and better able to ensure the Labour Party secures a second term in office. I want to thank all of those friends and colleagues who have been at my side for these past 6 years or so, for their incredible commitment, service and support. I want to thank the brilliant Number 10 staff and our country's extraordinary civil service who dedicate their lives to public service. And when I leave the biggest job in the country, I shall spend more time on the most important job, being the best husband I can to my fantastic wife, Vic, who has been a rock by my side through good times and bad, and being the best dad I can to my beautiful children, who are my pride and my joy. Thank you very much.
1: And that was the British Prime Minister, Keir Starmer, announcing his resignation outside Number 10 Downing Street. Well, joining us is our political correspondent, Rob Watson. And Rob, Keir Starmer bowing to the inevitable.
2: Yes, and of course, I think with considerable dignity and some emotion. It's always striking, I guess, to political correspondents, but to everyone, how it is that politicians who've been in great trouble, and it's no point pretending he hasn't been in great trouble almost since winning that election, that they somehow seem to find their, you know, their authentic, their emotional voice just as their careers are coming to an end. But yes, he has bowed to the inevitable. I mean, he said himself, and he phrased it as this, that he had answered the question when he became Labour leader, what do you do to change the party to make it win an election? But that his party was now asking a different question, and that is, who could you get to win, to lead the party into the next election, which is expected in 2029? And he said he accepted, I think I've got the words down here, with good grace, that the Labour Party doesn't think that's him. I guess what I'd sort of pick out that was interesting about it beyond the, yeah, I mean, if I have to pick out the more sort of prosaic elements, Jeanette, it's that we see that what he wants, what the party seems to be heading towards, is a replacement before the parliamentary recess. In other words, he'll stay on until the sort of middle of July.
1: Right, and what are we expecting to happen next? Will there be a contest, or as some people are calling it, a coronation?
2: Well, it's the extraordinary thing about politics. I mean, we've witnessed something truly dramatic, the resignation of the sixth Prime Minister in 10 years. But, of course, we have to move on to the next big question. They always come so quickly. And it is precisely that. Is there going to be a coronation, or is there going to be a contest? Now, a coronation is what we understand that Andy Burnham, the former mayor of Greater Manchester, who's just become an MP, would like, on the grounds that if you are going to inflict a seventh Prime Minister on the British people in 10 years, which that they are, obviously they're worried how that will look, you know, you probably want to do it without too much of a sort of fight and an internal argument, because they say they don't want to look like the Conservatives looked for 14 years. The argument against that from some in the party is sort of the same. It's, goodness, we need to be careful about inflicting a seventh Prime Minister on the British people, and certainly not without testing them. I mean, my sense at the moment, and you know, this could turn out to be changed, but what I've heard from talking to Labour politicians is that it's heading more towards a coronation, and that is that Labour MPs come behind Andy Burnham, but I don't think we're there yet as a certainty, Jeanette.
1: Right, so it seems that Andy Burnham wants more time. And it's been known for quite some time that he wanted to replace Keir Starmer. And some people will be questioning why he doesn't have a sort of full-blown policy agenda, why he doesn't have his planned cabinet in place already, given that Britain faces all kinds of crises right now.
2: Yes, well, that's a very good question. I guess the response is, depending on your kind of point of view, I mean, his team would say, look, that would have looked bad to do that, and he's been busy doing another job. He's been the mayor of Greater Manchester. That's not the way the British system works. You can't have a sort of shadow cabinet in waiting. I mean, people are less supportive of Andy Burnham and would say that it's all rather worrying that you can't really identify any clear ways in which he would be different to Keir Starmer. I mean, it's true that he tends to make more, if I could put it this way, left-wing noises, talking about how neoliberalism had somehow failed Britain in the last 40 years, and he would be doing things differently. But it's not clear, and that is why there is a great deal of scepticism in the country, and certainly in the financial markets, as to exactly what would Andy Burnham do differently to Keir Starmer, based on the idea that if you just sort of step back and look at Britain, it is already a country with a kind of massive level of debt. It has a stagnant or rather slowly growing economy. It already has, by historical standards in Britain, Jeanette, really high levels of public spending and of taxation, particularly on the wealthy and on businesses. So, you know, yes, absolutely, there are people in his party who would love him to be more left-wing, or some might say even more left-wing than Keir Starmer. Would love that, absolutely. But you wonder just how possible that would be, given the state of Britain's economy and finances.
1: Yes, because there is a big concern also that if there was another crisis like Iran, who would be dealing with it? Because there would be a bit of a vacuum, wouldn't there, with Keir Starmer preparing to depart and Andy Burnham, if it is him, preparing to take over?
2: Well, of course, once you've announced that you're resigning for the next few weeks, when it comes to any really big decisions, people will be thinking to themselves, well, do I really want to do what Keir Starmer says? He's not going to be Prime Minister for much longer. I guess the counter-argument to that is that, look, Britain's system of parliamentary democracy means that you you have a government based in Parliament, and yes, while it's true Keir Starmer is on the way out, that there's no reason they would argue that he shouldn't, for example, sign a new cooperation agreement with the European Union on the sort of the direction of their future travel. And there's also a way in which, Jeanette, there's kind of considerable. There's considerable consensus within the government and actually within Parliament over where Britain should be on issues like Ukraine, and the conflict in the Middle East. So, you know, the hope would be in the Labour Party that, you know, on paper that does look like a bit of a problem. And certainly, I think it's going to slow down domestic policy making. I mean, it's very difficult to imagine Keir Starmer making any truly dramatic changes to domestic policy until before he leaves office. But I would think on those international issues, the hope would be that the sort of pre-existing consensus prevails.
1: I guess hanging over all this is the threat posed by the populist right Reform Party led by Nigel Farage, a figure who's often been compared to Donald Trump. And this party has been consistently leading in the polls for the past year or so.
2: Yes, and you could put it more broadly, and you know, Britain is not the only country experiencing this. It's this idea of, okay, you've had the two mainstream parties in Britain who've run the country pretty much for the last 100 years, the Conservatives, now Labour. You've been through six now of their prime ministers. We have a seventh coming. And so the question that many people will be asking is, well, what happens if it's kind of proven that the Labour Party can't find a Prime Minister that would do the trick, if the Conservatives can't find a Prime Minister to do the trick, does that mean that British politics fragments even further, as politics have done on the European continent, and that you see smaller, more populist parties like Reform making gains, that you see populist parties of the left like the Greens making gains, and raises the sort of question of, you know, would Britain become more or less governable? Because obviously the questions that's being asked is, having run through six prime ministers in 10 years, is there something about Britain that makes it very difficult to govern these days? And, you know, that brings us back to the questions as, what is it that's really done for Keir Starmer and for his five predecessors? And all the polling and all of the focus groups suggest it's three things. It's the stagnating living standard since the financial crash in 2008. It's the sort of sense that nothing in Britain works properly anymore. It's public services, thanks to years of underinvestment. And then it's that concern, the sort of social issue, concerns about immigration and social cohesion. And that's obviously what's done for all the various leaders. There's been a sort of mood of a sense of gloom and pessimism that's descended on this country since the 2008 financial crash, was exacerbated by the Brexit referendum in 2016. And absolutely the country, well, needs to make a decision. Does it want to turn to something more radical, more populist, like Nigel Farage, Reform and the Greens, or does it continue to give mainstream parties a chance? Who knows? I mean, that's what we'll be looking for. It's certainly what I'm going to be looking for these next few years, Jeanette.
1: Absolutely. Lots of challenges ahead. Before you go, Rob, just one quick question. There was music playing during part of Keir Starmer's announcement. Could you explain what that was?
2: Yes, no, I'm glad you asked. Well, that's being played by a guy called Steve. I'm pretty sure it's Steve. Steve Bray.
1: And
2: you know who he is. So for listeners, though, he's very keen on Britain rejoining the European Union. He's a really arch Remainer, and he's always plays incredibly loud music whenever and there's anything big happening in British politics. So I heard him doing it through Truss, through Boris Johnson. You know, if there's a big occasion, Steve will be there with his boombox, and goodness only knows what the police there at the entrance to Downing Street make of it all.
1: Yes, he makes a regular appearance
2: at
1: big political events. Yes, thanks very much for that, Rob Watson there. Now, let's turn to some other news and back to one major story coming from Latin America. There appears to have been a dramatic political shift in Colombia. 4 years after the country voted in its first left-wing government, it has now swung back to the right, according to the initial vote count. The right-wing candidate, Abelardo de la Espiella, has narrowly won Colombia's presidential election. Our South America correspondent, Ione Wells, is in the capital, and Bogota, and sent us this report as the results were coming in.
3: Here in the coastal city of Barranquilla, Abelardo de la Espriella, the right-wing candidate in this election, addressed a huge crowd of supporters, all of whom were wearing the yellow Colombian national football shirt, waving Colombian flags, singing and dancing as fireworks were set off. He said that this would mark a new chapter for the country. He reiterated some of his pledges to restore order to Colombia, but also said that he would be a president and this would be a win, not just for those who voted for him, but also those who didn't vote for him as well. Speaking to some of his supporters in the crowd, it was clear that their top concern was security. This is an issue that has dominated the campaign as violence in Colombia has escalated again in the last couple of years. Membership of armed groups has doubled in the last 5 years. Cocaine production has hit a record high. I think some of those are factors behind the decision of many people to back Espriella's hardline security policy. His pledges to have a tough military crackdown on armed groups, his promises to build mega prisons in Colombia. Interestingly, though, this is the preliminary results that we have seen so far. There is now a verification process that is underway. Many of the results have already been verified, but that could still take potentially further hours or days to be completed. The current left-wing president, Gustavo Petro, has already questioned the result of the elections, saying that some of the polling stations were, in his words, compromised, although he hasn't provided any evidence for that yet. He and the left-wing candidates who faced the sprayer, Ivan Cepeda, have said that they would accept the result once it is verified by this essential verification system. But at the moment, they are saying that Colombians need to wait for that moment. In the meantime, though, there has already been some significant unrest around the country, particularly in the city of Cali in the south of the country, where it's been reported there have been clashes between protesters and police, some of those protesters wielding bricks and burning American flags. So you can see that the closeness of this election, but also the starkly different visions for the country these two candidates had, has left the country very, very divided.
1: Ione Wells. At the Football World Cup, the fairy tale has continued for the tiny African island nation of Cape Verde. Having held favourite Spain to a goalless draw in their opening match, they also secured a draw against two-time champions Uruguay, scoring their first ever goals in the tournament with a final score 2-2. And the nation, with a population of around 500,000, exploded with joy as our reporter Paul Ngie, who was at a fan party in the capital prior, told my colleague Anka Desai.
4: It was so surreal to realise that the same moment we were doing a live hit, Cape Verde scored its very first ever World Cup goal. I was interviewing a supporter and he held me as though prompting me to join in this celebration. So it was a really profound moment, both for me and for all the supporters that were out here tonight.
5: They've managed to draw with the two-time champions of the world, Uruguay, and they managed a shock draw with Spain, many people's favourites, and again, of course, previous winners of the World Cup. What is the feeling in the country about what these players are achieving?
4: I think you can just hear around me, there's music playing, people are celebrating, dancing, chanting, jubilating. In fact, it's a historic moment. So people in the country believe that Cape Verde is not to be minimized, not to be undermined. They came into the tournament as one of the minnows, but they have said to many that care to listen that they are not just here to participate, they are here to compete. What the performance they've been pulling off in the tournament doesn't compare to the small size of their population, really. They are outsmarting their opponents, according to some people here, and are delivering world-class football.
5: They play with so much personality and character. What is this going to mean for the country, regardless of whether they qualify for the knockout stages or not?
4: It's a moment of immense pride, and I think it's going to reshape the image of Cape Verde across the world. If people only knew Cape Verde for tourism, now they have another reason to look deeper and see the football exploits that this team is garnering. Of course, people believe that Cape Verde still has much to do in terms of football development, but their participation at the World Cup could just be, you know, a leverage to boost local football.
5: A wonderful story as well to finish on. Jorginho, who was a superstar in that first game when he managed to keep Spain from scoring. The goalkeeper said that he wished that his mother could come over. She was able to come over and watch her son playing another incredible game. Just talk to me about that process and what that must mean to the family.
4: I mean, it was a dream come true for Jorginho, playing in the presence of his mom. She was cheering him on from the stands. Initially, she didn't watch his first game because of visa constraints, but after the intervention of a U.S. Congressman, Hakeem Jeffries, and also the U.S. State Department, they facilitated her travel to the United States, and she participated in this game, which was quite historic for Jorginho, who's participating in his first ever World Cup at the age of 40.
1: That was Paul and Gia celebrating with fans in Cape Verde's capital, Praia. Let's return now to the dramatic political events here in the UK. While we've been on air, the Prime Minister, Keir Starmer, has announced his resignation in a statement made in front of No. 10 Downing Street.
0: The question being asked now is not who was best placed to change the Labour Party, to take us into power and to begin the vital work of improving lives for millions of people. Those questions have been answered. The question my party is asking now is whether I am best placed to lead us into the next general election. I have heard the answer of my parliamentary party to that question, and I accept that answer with good grace. Every decision I've taken has been about putting the country I love first. That is why I will resign as leader of the Labour Party. I have spoken to His Majesty the King this morning to inform him of my decision. I will ask the National Executive Committee of the Labour Party to set out a timetable with nominations opening on the 9th of July and completed by the summer recess. In the case of a contest, this will ensure a new leader is in place before Parliament returns in September. I will remain in post as Prime Minister until the contest is complete, and I will do everything I can to ensure an orderly handover of power. I will also give my successor my full and unequivocal support, knowing that they will inherit a Britain that is far stronger and fairer than the one I inherited 2 years ago, better prepared for the challenges ahead, and better able to ensure the Labour Party secures a second term in office. I want to thank all of those friends and colleagues who have been at my side for these past 6 years or so, for their incredible commitment, service and support. I want to thank the brilliant No. 10 staff and our country's extraordinary civil service who dedicate their lives to public service. And when I leave the biggest job in the country, I shall spend more time on the most important job, being the best husband I can to my fantastic wife, Vic, who has been a rock by my side through good times and bad, and being the best dad I can to my beautiful children, who are my pride and my joy. Thank you very much.
1: And that was Keir Starmer announcing his resignation as Prime Minister, becoming the sixth Prime Minister to stand down in a decade here in the UK. And at the end of that statement, you could hear the emotion in his voice as he spoke of his family. The Prime Minister informed the King this morning of his decision, and he pledged his support to whoever succeeds him in the role. He's also resigning as leader of the Labour Party. And the man who many people are tipping to succeed him, Andy Burnham, will be arriving in London today to be sworn in as a Member of Parliament after winning a by-election last week. And over the past weeks, Keir Starmer has lost the support of many of his MPs as a result of scandal, disastrous local election results and plummeting public popularity. We'll have much more on this in the coming hours as yet again Britain loses a Prime Minister and looks forward to having a new leader at a time when there are many challenges that the country faces. You've been listening to an extended edition of The Newsroom.

0: This is WUNC 91.5 HD1 Chapel Hill, or LSTL KJJ 40, WHY 966, and WPSF 825. The service is also heard on WFSS 91.9 HD1 Fayetteville, WRQM 90.9 HD1 Rocky Mount, WUND FM 88.9 Manio, WBUX 90.5 Buxton, WNWFM 91.1 Welcome, WZCO 89.9 Chadburn, WUNLFM 91.1 Laurinburg, and W231 AB Lumberton. This is WUNC News. It's 5 o'clock. Good morning. Vice President J.D. Vance and senior Iranian officials are meeting in Switzerland for high-stakes nuclear talks. It's Monday, June 22nd. I'm Eric Koch. This is Morning Edition from WUNC News. New threats against Iran by President Trump have complicated the talks. Meanwhile, Congress is returning to Washington with questions about the ceasefire with Iran. Trump is claiming vandals damaged the reflecting pool. Sir Keir Starmer is stepping down as British Prime Minister. And former Vice President Mike Pence has a new book out called What Conservatives Believe. First, this news.
1: Live from NPR News in Washington, I'm Dave Mattingly. British Prime Minister Keir Starmer says he's resigning. He announced his decision a short time ago, saying he will remain in the job until his successor is chosen.
2: The question my party is asking now is whether I am best placed to lead us into the next general election. I have heard the answer of my parliamentary party to that question, and I accept that answer with good grace.
1: Starmer became prime minister less than 2 years ago after winning election by a landslide. He'd been under pressure to step down for months over his handling of the UK's economy. High-level talks between the U.S. and Iran ended early today in Switzerland. Vice President Vance was among those who took part. Low-level technical negotiations are expected to continue in Geneva for most of the week. NPR's Luke Garrett has more on what was discussed over the weekend, as well as a Truth Social post by President Trump that was denounced by Iran.
3: The negotiators talked about clarifying Iran's messaging around the Strait of Hormuz, which Iran said was closed on Saturday. Another key point of discussion was, quote, enforcing the ceasefire in southern Lebanon. The diplomats said, quote, deconfliction mechanisms for the Strait and Lebanon were also discussed. On Sunday morning, Trump said U.S. forces would, quote, hit Iran very hard again if its proxies keep up the fighting in Lebanon. Iranian state media reported that its delegation called Trump's post, quote, insulting. The U.S.-Iran peace negotiations in Switzerland are now turning on the delicate ceasefire between Iranian-backed Hezbollah and Israel in southern Lebanon. Luke Garrett, NPR News, Washington.
1: Officials at the Grand Canyon are reporting 3 heat-related deaths within the last week and a half. NPR's Amy Held says Arizona has been experiencing extreme heat.
4: All 3 of the recent deaths happened on trails down the canyon, officials say, before rescuers could reach them.
5: The temperature change really catches people off guard.
4: Jacob Lewandowski is a meteorologist with the Flagstaff Office of the National Weather Service. He says temperatures can rise 20 degrees or more as hikers descend thousands of feet. This week, it could reach 112 degrees at the bottom.
5: And so it can become very, very dangerous and even deadly really quickly.
4: Park officials advise avoiding these hikes during the hottest time of day at the hottest time of year. Every year, more than 300 people require rescue at the Grand Canyon, out of more than 4 million annual visitors to one of the world's top tourist destinations. Amy Held, NPR News.
1: Extreme heat is expected today in areas of central and southwest Texas, as well as southern New Mexico and areas of Oklahoma. This is NPR News from Washington. Wildfires burning in several western states include Washington and Utah. They're being fueled by hot, dry conditions and gusty winds. A wildfire burning southwest of Salt Lake City in Utah forced residents of Eureka to evacuate over the weekend. Fire officials say thus far no homes have been lost there. The latest Toy Story movie was number one at the box office over the Father's Day weekend. NPR's Bob Mondello reports.
6: For the last few weeks, Hollywood has been startled to see films by YouTube creators topping the box office charts.
7: What is that?
8: Devices! Tablets!
6: But with $160 million in ticket sales, Toy Story 5 has easily claimed the biggest opening weekend of 2026. And if estimates hold for the rest of the top 10,
9: we're going to need backup.
6: Pixar's toys will have led Hollywood to this year's biggest three-day weekend overall.
9: No way.
6: In fact, this year's total revenues are just shy of 2019's at this point. That's the year Avengers Endgame rewrote the record books, and the year before the pandemic. That has some in Hollywood sensing a return to form this summer, with Minions, Spider-Man, and Christopher Nolan's Odyssey still to come. Bob Mondello, NPR News.
1: At the Men's World Cup soccer tournament, Egypt is celebrating its first ever victory. Egypt defeated New Zealand 3-1 yesterday in Vancouver. With the win, Egypt moved to the top of the Group G standings and still has a chance to advance to the knockout round. The U.S. plays its next group stage match on Thursday against Turkey. Wall Street begins the trading week coming off a holiday on Friday for Juneteenth. I'm Dave Mattingly, NPR News in Washington.
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13: 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Mostly sunny and hot today. Highs in the upper 90s in the Piedmont and the Sandhills, upper 80s along the coast. Tonight, mostly cloudy to start. Some showers and thunderstorms likely, followed by gradual clearing, lows in the mid-70s. Mostly sunny tomorrow, a slight chance of scattered showers, highs in the upper 80s to low 90s. It's 76 degrees in the Triangle, 73 in Fayetteville, 71 in the Triad, and 76 degrees along the Outer Banks at 7 minutes past 5. 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
14: It's Morning Edition from NPR News. I'm Steve Inskeep.
15: And I'm Michelle Martin. Good morning. A revolving door of seven prime ministers in just 10 years. That's the state of politics in the United Kingdom. The latest, Keir Starmer has just made this announcement.
2: I will resign as leader of the Labour Party. I have spoken to His Majesty the King this morning to inform him of my decision.
14: This means he eventually steps down as UK Prime Minister, though his party remains in power for the moment. His likely successor is Andy Burnham, the outgoing mayor of Manchester, England.
15: For more on how that transition happens and why, let's go to NPR's Lauren Freyer in London. Lauren, good morning.
16: Good morning, Michelle.
15: So why has Starmer resigned?
16: Yeah, he was elected 2 years ago with a landslide majority in Parliament, and now he has the lowest approval ratings of any prime minister in UK history. Part of it is scandals you may have heard about, his decision to appoint Peter Mandelson, a friend of Jeffrey Epstein, as the UK ambassador to Washington. But part of it is Starmer's failure to connect with people and to deliver real change that he promised after 14 years of austerity under the previous Conservative Party rule, you know, improvements on cost of living and such. His own Labour Party lawmakers, his parliamentary party, began turning on him in recent weeks. And here's what he said from behind a lectern at 10 Downing Street moments ago, at some points his voice cracking and breaking with tears and emotion.
2: The question my party is asking now is whether I am best placed to lead us into the next general election. I have heard the answer of my parliamentary party to that question. And I accept that answer with good grace.
16: Starmer said he will stay on as a caretaker prime minister, and then nominations for his successor will open on the 9th of July. So it will be a summer of politics here.
15: Tell us about his likely successor.
16: Yeah, so Labour MPs seem to be coalescing around Andy Burnham. He's the popular outgoing mayor of Manchester, England. He was an MP in the past, a member of parliament, then returned home to Northern England to serve as mayor in his home region. He brought economic development to post-industrial Manchester as mayor. He won a special election to parliament last week. He's actually being sworn into parliament this afternoon, after which he will be eligible to challenge Starmer. He's seen more as sort of folksy, able to connect with voters in a way that Starmer did not, perhaps slightly to the left of Starmer, more likely to sort of robustly defend a welfare state. But he will face the same headwinds, you know, rising global energy prices, strained public finances. So in a way, this is a change in personality at the top rather than policy. You know, both Burnham and Starmer are from the same party with roughly the same politics.
15: But Burnham would be the seventh British prime minister in 10 years. Has that revolving door had an impact?
16: Yeah, I spoke this morning with a former political secretary to former Prime Minister Tony Blair. His name is John McTiernan. And he reminded me, actually, tomorrow is the 10th anniversary of the Brexit vote, when Britons voted to exit the European Union. Then Prime Minister David Cameron resigned the very next day. Brexit ultimately hurt the British economy, you know, triggered 10 years of political turmoil that we are still experiencing now.
15: That is NPR's Lauren Freyer in London. Lauren, thank you.
16: You're welcome.
15: The U.S. and Iran had a long first day of negotiations in Switzerland with the goal of permanently ending the war.
14: President Trump was not there, but was close to his phone and made bellicose remarks on social media that threatened to upend the talks just as they were starting. The two sides have agreed previously to a roadmap and have 60 days to resolve a host of issues.
15: For details, we're joined by NPR's Greg Myrie, who is in Tel Aviv. Greg, hello to you.
7: Hi, Michelle.
15: So they've given themselves 60 days. How did day one go?
7: Well, it was pretty rocky. Vice President J.D. Vance led the U.S. delegation in Switzerland, and he sounded an upbeat note. But President Trump threatened in social media posts and in interviews to again attack Iran. At one point, the Iranian media said the country's delegation was walking out because of Trump's comments, though that didn't actually happen. The talks lasted into the early hours of Monday. The two countries mediating the talks, Pakistan and Qatar, put out a statement saying there was encouraging progress and the U.S. and Iran have agreed to a roadmap. This includes a working group on the war in Lebanon, which will clearly be a key part of these talks. They also set up a line of communication to deal with the Strait of Hormuz, and lower-level working groups are now set to continue meetings all week.
15: Okay, I'm going to ask you about all these things. I'll take them one by one. First, what is happening with the war in Lebanon?
7: You know, yesterday was a good day. UN peacekeepers said they did not record shooting by either side Sunday, the first such day since the fighting erupted on March 2nd. It's now midday here today, and so far it remains quiet. But it's still very combustible. Iran's foreign minister, Abbas Araghchi, said the first real test of this peace effort is the Lebanon war. There was very heavy fighting Friday and Saturday. Israeli troops remain miles inside southern Lebanon. The Israeli leader, Benjamin Netanyahu, says Israel will keep troops there for as long as it takes, he says, to protect northern Israel. Hezbollah is also defiant, saying the war will not be settled until Israeli troops leave Lebanon.
15: Okay, let's turn to the Strait of Hormuz. Is oil still flowing today?
7: Yeah, Michelle, it's a hard one. It's kind of unclear at the moment. Iran said over the weekend it was closing the strait because of the fighting in Lebanon, but that was before the fighting died down in the last day and a half. Now, U.S. Central Command says the strait remains open. Quote, Iran does not control the Strait of Hormuz. Traffic continues to flow. Now, according to groups monitoring shipping traffic, dozens of ships passed through the strait Saturday. This was one of the busiest days, maybe the busiest day since the waterway was closed nearly 4 months ago. But the traffic slowed down sharply on Sunday. We're keeping watch today, trying to see what's happening.
15: And of course, the big issue remains Iran's nuclear program. Was there any movement on that front?
7: So a U.S. diplomat who's not authorized to speak publicly said there were, quote, robust discussions on all elements of the nuclear deal. Now, the statement by the Pakistan and Qatar mediators mentioned the nuclear issue as one of several discussed, but gave no details. It seems the immediate focus is these urgent questions like the war in Lebanon and the Strait of Hormuz. The U.S. certainly expects to address Iran's nuclear program in depth and once a deal, but it may not be the top of the agenda right now.
15: Interesting, since that was the stated reason for starting all this. So that is NPR's Greg Myrie in Tel Aviv. Greg, thank you.
7: Sure thing, Michelle.
15: As Greg mentioned, Vice President J.D. Vance flew to a Swiss resort over the weekend working out the details of a tentative peace plan between the U.S. and Iran. Here is the Vice President before talks began.
17: The question before us now is how much more can we accomplish together? Can we turn over a new leaf? Can we change relations in the Middle East permanently?
14: Raising those questions, Vance sounded tentative about the answers, which is also true of the memorandum of understanding that the two sides signed last week. It leaves a lot to negotiate.
15: With Congress coming back to Washington this week, NPR senior national political correspondent Mara Liasson is with us now to tell us more about the political stakes for Trump in this moment. Good morning, Mara.
18: Good morning.
15: How is this memorandum of understanding playing in the U.S. so far?
18: Well, Trump is struggling to sell it. He's getting criticism from both wings of his own party. There are some in the Make America Great Again MAGA base who are angry that he went to war in the first place. Many of them voted for him because he promised not to get involved in any more foreign wars. And they don't feel like the U.S. has achieved anything of value so far. Then there are conservative Iran hawks in the GOP who feel the deal is weak, that it doesn't do any better than a deal made by former President Barack Obama, which Trump has criticized bitterly. And they also say that Trump's stated goals in the war haven't been met. There's certainly been no unconditional surrender, no regime change. Iran gets hundreds of millions of dollars in unfrozen assets. And so far, there's nothing to stop Iran from enriching uranium or building a nuclear weapon.
15: Has Trump responded to this criticism? How is he taking this?
18: Well, he's not very happy about it. He called his critics stupid and bad people. He was particularly angry about a New York Times headline that he actually reposted on social media. The headline said, quote, "What changed after almost 4 months of war? Analysts say not much." And Trump went on to say that the Iranian Air Force is gone, its military is decimated, its leaders were killed. And all that is true, but it also appears that Iran took a beating, but the regime is still in place, arguably more hardline than the previous one. And Iran has been able to deploy a powerful new weapon they never used before, closing the Strait of Hormuz, and that's given them leverage over the world economy.
15: So why make a deal now? I mean, what is at stake for President Trump and his party?
18: The short answer is the U.S. economy. The economic pressure, once the Strait of Hormuz was closed and prices went up, seems to have pushed Trump to make this deal. And when he signed it last week in France, he said he didn't want to be like former President Herbert Hoover. Here's what he said.
19: So rather than possibly going into a depression, rather than having your favorite president be Herbert Hoover, I was always the one I didn't want to be.
18: So Trump is being very transparent. He doesn't want to be seen as responsible for inflation rising. He's basically telling the world and his opponents what his pain point is, which is $4 a gallon gasoline.
15: So just in the couple of minutes we have left here, Mara, what greeted Trump back in Washington when he returned from signing that tentative deal with Iran?
18: Well, one thing he found was the reflecting pool at the Lincoln Memorial was full of green, slimy algae and peeling blue paint. That happened maybe because the pool is now absorbing more sunlight and heat after Trump had its bottom painted dark blue. So you could see that green algae and peeling blue paint as a metaphor for Trump's troubles getting the world to follow his orders, or you could see it as just a temporary blip as he makes Washington, D.C. more beautiful.
15: At least in his eyes.
18: In his eyes.
15: That is NPR's Mara Liasson. Mara, thank you.
18: You're welcome.

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1: Firefighters are anticipating a busy summer in the West. The U.S. Forest Service says it is ahead of its hiring goals, but some Westerners are worried by downsizing at the agency.
2: These layoffs at the federal level are presenting risk as to our ability to respond to major wildfires.
1: I'm Mary Louise Kelly. 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

0: 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The UK will have its seventh prime minister in 10 years after Sir Keir Starmer stepped down. His likely successor is the outgoing Manchester Mayor Andy Burnham. We'll get an update in 15 minutes on WUNC News. 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Mostly sunny and hot today. Highs in the upper 90s in the Piedmont and the Sand Hills, upper 80s along the coast. It's 76 degrees in the Triangle, 73 in Fayetteville, 71 in the Triad, and 76 degrees along the Outer Banks at 520.
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2: This is Morning Edition from NPR News. I'm Michelle Martin.
3: And I'm Steve Inskeep. For almost 20 years now, I've been following the career of Mike Pence.
4: You know, Steve, we both hail from Indiana.
5: True.
3: He talked with NPR as a conservative House Republican, as vice president, and then as the former official who had refused President Trump's demand to help overturn the 2020 election. Pence's politics remained consistent while his party changed. Pence's latest book includes a critique of the second Trump administration and what he terms the populist right. His book, What Conservatives Believe, supports free trade and free markets while challenging Trump's tariffs and other interventions in the economy.
4: Well, from the very first instance when the new Trump administration announced that they were going to take shares in Nippon's purchase of U.S. steel, I was struck by the fact that Senator Elizabeth Warren said, and I quoted in my book, she said, "I think Donald Trump has come across an idea that I came up with years ago." But honestly, Steve, the idea of government ownership of private enterprise was not her idea. That Karl Marx actually came up with that.
3: Are you also concerned about what might be described as political favoritism of companies? The Ellisons, who were close supporters of the president, have received regulatory approval to create a giant media conglomerate. We could go on and on with examples, but that's one. What do you think?
4: Steve, I think it's one of the lesser reported aspects of the tariff regime that's been imposed by the administration is the granting of waivers to large corporations of certain tariffs means that small business America, small business Indiana, largely gets left out of the equation.
3: And these are waivers for companies that are close to the president. Is that the connection you're making?
4: I don't think there's any question. Have access to the White House and they're able to get some accommodation or consideration in that. You know, the foundation that I created, Advancing American Freedom, actually came up with a study about 6 months ago that in the first year of this administration, lobbying fees in Washington, D.C. had increased by tenfold. People that want to drain the swamp in Washington, D.C., there's maybe nothing more swampy than the battle over getting tariff waivers for big business. And I think you make a great point.
3: I want to ask about another aspect of your argument here. In listing what conservatives believe, you say conservatives believe that all men are created equal. Mm-hmm. Of course, you're quoting the Declaration of Independence, not very controversial. However, there is debate on the political right about the role and the future of men and women. When you say all men are created equal, do you include women?
4: Oh, of course, Steve. At our core, this nation, we'll remember in just a few weeks the signing of the Declaration of Independence 250 years ago. That principle that throughout mankind, that all men and women are created equal, derived from the belief among our founders that we're endowed by our Creator with certain inalienable rights of life and liberty and the pursuit of happiness. And I just think as we celebrate the 250th anniversary, we do well to return to first principles.
3: There are some on the political right who have popularized the idea of one family, one vote. There's a man, there's a woman, there's children. The husband votes, the woman does not vote. You're smiling as I speak. What do you think of that idea?
4: Well, it's one person, one vote in this country, and people have bled and died for that principle. When it comes to the American family, there is a move among the populist right to expand government programs deep into the family to drive certain outcomes. I can tell you, as a father of three, the grandfather of five, what American families need is an application of the kind of principles that will create higher wages, more opportunities, more jobs, and I'm confident the American family will thrive.
3: There's another thing I want to ask about, because you clearly admire Barry Goldwater. You write about him in the opening pages of the book. He was an antecedent to Ronald Reagan. And there is one part of Goldwater's record that would seem suddenly to be relevant again. He voted against the Civil Rights Act of 1964 as a senator. The civil rights legislation in the 1960s is now being rejudged or relitigated before the Supreme Court. We're changing the rules as we speak for redistricting. It will affect this fall's elections. Should conservatives stand for civil rights?
4: Well, I think one of the greatest legislative accomplishments of the last century was the Civil Rights Act of 1964. Barry Goldwater, in his famous book, Conscience of a Conservative, that inspired my new book, voted against it, opposed it. But to his undying credit, he regretted that. The Supreme Court recently said that race cannot be taken into account when drawing congressional district lines, recognizing that the civil rights protections flow to the individual and not to drive outcomes. I support the legal foundation under that decision. But I really do believe that ensuring that we as conservatives are articulating that vision of equality of opportunity goes to the very heart of our movement.
3: I'm thinking about that Supreme Court ruling, which had to do with another 1960s law, this 1965 Voting Rights Act.
4: Right.
3: And the rules under which the federal government might mandate redistricting in a state that historically had districted black people out of power. And if I can summarize the court ruling, they're saying, actually, if you try to correct that, you're the racist. If you're creating a majority black district, you may be discriminating. And the legislature in this case is entirely free to do almost anything they want, so long as they say they were purely partisan. Is that really in line with the intent of the constitutional amendments underlying all this and in line with the 1965 Act?
4: Well, I think it's, if you understand that civil rights flow to the individual, my reading, and I haven't read the whole opinion, but my reading and my support for that decision is that the focus is on the individual and preserving the civil rights of individuals. And then allowing, I'm not a big fan of partisan gerrymandering, Steve, full disclosure, mm-hmm. but it's the system that we have, and just ensuring that race in no aspect plays a role in the partisan gerrymandering, I think, is proper.
3: Mr. Vice President, thanks for coming by.
4: Thank you, Steve. Great to see you.
3: His new book is What Conservatives Believe. 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
0: A new program in Missouri allows people serving time in prison to earn a tattoo license while also reducing the risk of infections and illness from contraband tattoos. We'll have details in 15 minutes on WUNC News. 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
2: Hit Iran very hard if it doesn't stop Hezbollah's actions in Lebanon. Iran's lead negotiator responded, writing on social media for the U.S. to be careful and that its armed forces are prepared to respond in a different manner. Meanwhile, Israeli Prime Minister Benjamin Netanyahu said during a summit on Sunday that it won't make peace with Lebanon until Hezbollah is dismantled. The United Nations interim force in Lebanon said on Sunday that for the first time since the war between Israel and Hezbollah, it has recorded no attacks from either side. Chandelise Duster, NPR News.
3: This is NPR News. Over the last year, the Trump administration has dismissed hundreds of experts from federal advisory committees in fields that include science and research. NPR's Katia Riddle has more.
4: The Trump administration has given little explanation for disbanding these committees. An executive order says it will reduce government waste. But experts like Michael Abrams argue there's little waste in this system. He works for an advocacy group called the Public Citizen and wrote a report on this subject. Abrams says these committees are an important tool connecting policy to practice.
5: You want to crowdsource it with the best minds. And that's what federal advisory committees do. Why wouldn't you want to do that?
4: Some of the issues these committees were studying before they were canceled include how best to treat long COVID, how to help rural communities with health care, and how to prevent disease outbreaks in hospitals. Katie Riddle, NPR News.
3: Hot, dry conditions continue to fuel wildfires in several western states. In Utah, a wildfire southwest of Salt Lake City forced residents in the town of Eureka to evacuate over the weekend. The Iron Fire has burned at least 34 square miles. Flames from a wildfire also forced evacuations near Sedona, Arizona. Heat advisories are in effect today in areas of central and southwest Texas, as well as New Mexico. Abilene and Odessa are expecting afternoon highs topping 100. I'm Dave Mattingly.
6: 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Mostly sunny and hot today. Highs in the upper 90s in the Piedmont and the Sand Hills, upper 80s along the coast. Tonight, mostly cloudy to start with showers and thunderstorms likely, followed by gradual clearing, lows in the mid-70s. It's 76 degrees in the Triangle, 73 in Fayetteville, 71 in the Triad, and 76 degrees along the Outer Banks at 534.
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8: It's Morning Edition from NPR News. I'm Steve Inskeep.
9: And I'm Michelle Martin. Good morning. A revolving door of seven prime ministers in just 10 years. That's the state of politics in the United Kingdom. The latest, Keir Starmer has just made this announcement.
10: I will resign as leader of the Labour Party. I have spoken to His Majesty the King this morning to inform him of my decision.
8: This means he eventually steps down as UK Prime Minister, though his party remains in power for the moment. His likely successor is Andy Burnham, the outgoing mayor of Manchester, England.
9: For more on how that transition happens and why, let's go to NPR's Lauren Freyer in London. Lauren, good morning.
11: Good morning, Michelle.
9: So why has Starmer resigned?
11: Yeah, he was elected.

0: elected 2 years ago with a landslide majority in parliament, and now he has the lowest approval ratings of any prime minister in UK history. Part of it is scandals you may have heard about, his decision to appoint Peter Mandelson, a friend of Jeffrey Epstein, as the UK ambassador to Washington. But part of it is Starmer's failure to connect with people and to deliver real change that he promised after 14 years of austerity under the previous Conservative Party rule, you know, improvements on cost of living and such. His own Labour Party lawmakers, his parliamentary party, began turning on him in recent weeks. And here's what he said from behind a lectern at 10 Downing Street moments ago, at some points his voice cracking and breaking with tears and emotion.
1: The question my party is asking now is whether I am best placed to lead us into the next general election. I have heard the answer of my parliamentary party to that question. And I accept that answer with good grace.
0: Starmer said he will stay on as a caretaker prime minister, and then nominations for his successor will open on the 9th of July. So it will be a summer of politics here.
2: Tell us about his likely successor.
0: Yeah, so Labour MPs seem to be coalescing around Andy Burnham. He's the popular outgoing mayor of Manchester, England. He was an MP in the past, a member of parliament, then returned home to Northern England to serve as mayor in his home region. He brought economic development to post-industrial Manchester as mayor. He won a special election to parliament last week. He's actually being sworn into parliament this afternoon, after which he will be eligible to challenge Starmer. He's seen more as sort of folksy, able to connect with voters in a way that Starmer did not, perhaps slightly to the left of Starmer, more likely to sort of robustly defend a welfare state. But he will face the same headwinds, you know, rising global energy prices, strained public finances. So in a way, this is a change in personality at the top rather than policy. You know, both Burnham and Starmer are from the same party with roughly the same politics.
2: But Burnham would be the seventh British prime minister in 10 years. Has that revolving door had an impact?
0: Yeah, I spoke this morning with a former political secretary to former Prime Minister Tony Blair. His name is John McTiernan. And he reminded me, actually, tomorrow is the 10th anniversary of the Brexit vote, when Britons voted to exit the European Union. Then Prime Minister David Cameron resigned the very next day. Brexit ultimately hurt the British economy, you know, triggered 10 years of political turmoil that we are still experiencing now.
2: That is. And here's Lauren Freyer in London. Lauren, thank you.
0: You're welcome.
3: On June 24th, it will be 4 years since the Supreme Court overturned Roe v. Wade, which had given women the right to abortion nationwide. Now we have new information on abortions from the Society of Family Planning. And what do you know? The number of abortions has gone up. There are nearly twice as many abortions occurring in the United States as before the ruling. Kate Wells is with our partner KFF Health News, and she's going to explain how this happened. Hi there, Kate.
4: Hey, Steve.
3: How could it be that the number of abortions would go up so dramatically at a time when something close to half the states have restricted access?
4: Yeah, well, the short answer is telehealth. It used to be that you could only get the abortion pill mifepristone by actually going to see a doctor in person. The FDA removed that restriction during the pandemic. And then in 2022, when Roe v. Wade fell, we saw this proliferation of these online and telehealth companies that will essentially mail you the pill to your home over state lines. Mm. And that has made it easier in places like Louisiana to get these abortion pills now than it was, you know, when Roe v. Wade was still the law of the land. That is obviously not the outcome that states like Texas and Louisiana wanted, and that's why we're seeing them sue over this access.
3: Oh, this is very interesting. Could those lawsuits put telehealth out of business?
4: Well, the telehealth companies don't really think so, and we kind of got a sense of why they feel very confident right now last month. I don't know if you remember, but Louisiana's lawsuit made it up to the Supreme Court. It's gotten the furthest, and during that fight, there was this weekend in May where it became effectively illegal to mail one of the two abortion pills, mifepristone. But it didn't actually change anything. The telehealth providers that I was talking to, they had a backup plan, which was just mail out the other abortion pill, misoprostol. I talked with Dr. Angel Foster. She's with the Massachusetts Medication Abortion Project. And she said during that weekend, they went to their patients who had already ordered these pills and said, we can give you a refund. We can wait to see if the legal landscape changes, or we can mail you just misoprostol. But she warned them, you know, if you have a medication abortion with just misoprostol, it can take longer. It can be more painful. It can even be slightly less effective.
5: And the vast majority of our patients wanted misoprostol, only they didn't care. Their response was, whatever can get to me fastest.
3: Meaning that in spite of all the restrictions, people are finding the opportunity to do what they want to do.
4: Right, because the way that people access abortion now has just fundamentally changed. You know, even if you can't mail mifepristone, telehealth providers will use misoprostol. If the telehealth providers in the U.S. get shut down, patients are already getting these medications from outside the U.S. People are still going to be able to get them.
3: How do abortion opponents feel about this reality that they've won in so many places and the number of abortions has almost doubled?
4: Yeah, they are frustrated, and they're especially frustrated with the Trump administration, which they expected would do more to crack down on this access to these pills by now. I talked with Christy Hamrick. She's with Students for Life of America. And she said, look, they appreciate a lot of the things the administration has done on this, like cutting Medicaid payments to Planned Parenthood, but she says they want to see more.
6: That doesn't get to the fact that the number one way in which babies die in the womb in America today is by chemical abortion pills.
4: You can just see very clearly where the battle lines are right now. This is about access to medication abortion over the internet. It's completely changed the game, and that is where this fight is going to be.
3: Kate Wells with our partner KFF Health News. Thanks so much.
4: You're welcome.
3: We're glad you're joining us on this Monday morning on Morning Edition. 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
1: This Friday, Due South takes its North Carolina Friday News Roundup on the road to the Pearl Theater in Greensboro. 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

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The group stage of the World Cup continues this week. The U.S. has already won its group and qualified for the knockout stage. Get an update in 10 minutes on WUNC News. Mostly sunny and hot today. Highs in the upper 90s in the Piedmont and the Sand Hills, upper 80s along the coast. Tonight, mostly cloudy to start with showers and thunderstorms likely, followed by gradual clearing, lows in the mid-70s. Mostly sunny tomorrow. Slight chance of scattered showers, highs in the upper 80s to low 90s. On Wednesday, more sunshine, highs near 90. It's 76 degrees in the Triangle, 73 in Fayetteville, 71 in the Triad, and 76 degrees along the Outer Banks at 545.

0: It's Morning Edition from NPR News. I'm Steve Inskeep.
1: And I'm Michelle Martin. Good morning. It's fairly common for people in prison to get homemade tattoos while serving their sentences. They create these contraband tattoos with makeshift equipment, which can lead to serious and even life-threatening infections. Now a program in Missouri is helping reduce illegal prison tattoos through a tattoo license program. It's one of the first of its kind nationwide. Rebecca Smith with member station KBIA has the story.
2: 5, 6...
3: Harlan Shaver has gotten a lot of tattoos while incarcerated.
2: 12, 13 of them.
3: His black etched tattoos appear faint and hazy on the skin. Shaver says he's also done contraband tattooing while locked up. The illegal tattoos are done with makeshift tools and without proper sanitation.
2: Now with a program like this, don't even have to worry about getting in trouble doing it, and I can actually do something I love.
3: That program is the Missouri Department of Corrections Tattoo Apprenticeship Program, where inmates can earn their tattoo license while incarcerated. Deacon O'Connor is a licensed tattoo artist and the program instructor at Algoa Correctional Center outside Jefferson City, Missouri.
4: This program gives these guys to express their artistic creative freedom in a way that doesn't make them feel like criminals anymore.
3: O'Connor says he's currently working with his first three students, who will spend weeks learning proper sanitation and art history, as well as practicing on synthetic skins. Then they'll practice on one another, and when O'Connor thinks they're ready, their tattoo parlor will open to other inmates, who will pay for the time it takes the artist to do the tattoo, at a rate of $10 an hour.
4: Not everybody wants to work on coding or cars or construction. There's a lot of talent that come out of here.
3: Erica Williams runs the educational programs at Algoa, and says they've been working with other state agencies to ensure that the apprenticeship is equivalent to programs outside prisons. Each student will still have to log 300 training hours.
5: We've realized as a department how important it is that we are preparing our residents to do something productive when they get out the door.
3: The hope, she says, is that offering high-quality, safe color tattoos to inmates will cut down on contraband tattoos, which in turn reduces the risk of infection and bloodborne illness. Josh Gaines is a deputy program director at the Council of State Governments Justice Center. He's involved with the Reentry 2030 initiative, a multi-state effort to reduce recidivism and increase success for those leaving prison.
6: Vocational education programming alone, it's been found to reduce the odds of recidivism by 43% and has a 205% return on investment on average across states.
3: Back at Algoa, the three students are practicing their skills. Eric Higgins is busy tattooing a tiger's paw. He says he feels grateful and lucky to be in the apprenticeship program because it's preparing him for meaningful employment post-incarceration, and it's allowing him to feel, in his words, like more of a person again.
7: Everybody deserves a job, and, you know, mistakes shouldn't define a person.
3: If there's any concern about taxpayer dollars being used to train tattoo artists, the DOC provides a variety of job programs, and officials say they believe professional tattooing is a good employable option for incarcerated individuals because there's fewer barriers for those with a criminal record. For NPR News, I'm Rebecca Smith in Jefferson City, Missouri.

0: This is NPR News. On the next Due South, the Voting Rights Act of 1965 is hanging on by a thread. We talk to Black Southern women, elected officials, who say the mending has begun.
1: This will be a multi-decade fight. We did not get here overnight, and we won't get out of it overnight.
0: Voting rights, Black representation, and whose voice matters on Due South.
2: 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Vice President J.D. Vance and senior Iranian officials are in Switzerland for high-stakes nuclear talks. Those talks are aimed at shoring up a fragile Iran peace framework and keeping the Strait of Hormuz open. We get an update in 20 minutes on WUNC News. 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Mostly sunny and hot today. Highs in the upper 90s in the Piedmont and the Sand Hills. Upper 80s along the coast. Tonight, mostly cloudy to start with showers and thunderstorms likely, followed by gradual clearing, lows in the mid-70s. Mostly sunny tomorrow. Slight chance of scattered showers. A little cooler. Highs in the upper 80s to low 90s. It's 76 degrees in the Triangle, 73 in Fayetteville, 71 in the Triad, and 76 degrees along the Outer Banks at 551.
3: It's Morning Edition from NPR News. I'm Steve Inskeep.
4: And I'm Michelle Martin. Good morning. The FIFA World Cup got supersized for its return to the U.S. It expanded from 32 to 48 teams, a decision that was criticized. But now the underdogs are having their day. And NPR sports correspondent Becky Sullivan is with us now from Los Angeles to tell us more about that. Hi, Becky.
5: Good morning.
4: So obviously the fear was that expanding to 48 teams would mean a lot more lopsided matches or blowouts, at least blowouts from a soccer perspective.
5: Mm-hmm.
4: But that is not what has happened. Tell us more.
5: Yeah, exactly. I mean, there definitely have been a handful of uncompetitive duds. I don't want to say there's been none. Like, you had Germany that sort of walloped Curacao in the opening game there. But honestly, that's been kind of a little bit of an outlier. And on the other hand, the expansion has given us some of the most emotional, inspiring moments of the World Cup so far, including one of my favorite moments, which was when the Democratic Republic of Congo earned its first ever World Cup point in its history with a 1-1 draw against Portugal. You had New Zealand versus Iran, which on paper was one of the most lopsided matchups ever in the history of the tournament. But the outcome was a 2-2 draw, which was thrilling to watch. And then, of course, there's been Cape Verde, the African island nation, which has been the runaway Cinderella story of it all so far. And they wouldn't have qualified it if it had still been a 32-team tournament.
4: Yeah, tell us more about this. Was it Cabo Verde's first ever appearance at the World Cup?
5: Exactly. Yeah, this is the third smallest country by population ever to qualify for the World Cup. It seems like they were up against this very difficult group. You had Spain, who are the Goliaths of the tournament, the towering favorites, the dominant winners of the Euros just a couple summers ago. They drew them 0-0. And then up next, they had Uruguay, another traditionally strong team. Yesterday, they played that game. That was a 2-2 draw, also very thrilling. And at the press conference afterward, Cape Verde's coach, Bubista, he was all smiles. Here's a little bit of what he was saying. What he's saying is, you know, once you're inside those four lines on the soccer pitch, many things become equal, even when your opponent is one of the best in the world. Not only in football, he says, but in other parts of life, you can achieve great things regardless of the challenges, be they financial or any other, so long as you have a dream and you chase that dream. And so, Michelle, I think that's pretty inspirational stuff from a team that would have been excluded, but get to play.
4: Okay, Becky, can you just briefly explain why a tie is the cause for such a celebration? A lot of people are like, huh? Wait, a nil-nil score or a draw, and people are like celebrating. What's that all about? Could you just briefly explain why that's such a big deal?
5: Yeah, the way that the World Cup works is that all the teams are divided into groups of four, and those groups all do a little round robin with the other three teams. They each play against all three teams in their group. And if you win, you get 3 points. If you draw, you get 1 point. If you lose, you get 0 points. And then the teams with the most points move on, the top two or three teams. So it's a big deal to draw and get 1 point even, because now that Cabo Verde has gotten 1 point against the top two teams in their group, they have one game left to play. That's against Saudi Arabia. That game is this coming Friday. Saudi Arabia is actually the easiest team they'll have faced so far. And so if they can pull off a win, that'll get them 5 points in total. That'll guarantee them a spot in the knockout round, which would just be unbelievably impressive.
4: That is NPR's Becky Sullivan in Los Angeles. Becky, thank you.
5: Of course, you're welcome.
3: Ukraine's capital, Kyiv, hosted a pride parade that included soldiers from Ukraine's war. NPR's Joanna Kakitsis reports.
6: Kyiv Pride! Kyiv Pride!
7: The 31-year-old soldier marching in his first pride parade wears thick sunglasses and a balaclava. Unfortunately, no one in my brigade knows about my orientation, he says, so I'm hiding my face. NPR is identifying him by his military call sign, Psycho, for security reasons. Next to him is Dmytro Kalinin, an IT worker whose boyfriend is on the front line. He says they were recently harassed while holding hands in public. He says, I do not feel safe in Ukraine right now. Hundreds of police blocked off streets for the Pride March. In a nearby counter demonstration, men in black stomp on rainbow flags. They shout slogans about Jesus, order, and the traditional family. Among them is far-right activist Dmytro Korchinsky. He tells a local reporter, "We are for Ukraine remaining a white Christian country." Back at the Kyiv Pride March, Gediminas Natvitskas, a European Union official here, insists this is not a majority view in Ukraine.
8: In the last years, Ukraine has shown big progress. LGBTI community is also contributing to the freedom of Ukraine. Many people in society recognize that.
7: A 2024 survey says 70% of Ukrainians believe the LGBTQ community should have the same rights as others. There were also protests when an update of the civil code did not include same-sex marriage and civil partnerships. Olena Shatsova is a veteran. She's here with her girlfriend and teenage daughter. My family does not count here, she says, and my joining the military did not change that. The Pride Parade is cut short by news of an incoming Russian drone. The marchers hold up their banners as they descend into the subway for shelter. Joanna Kakissis, NPR News, Kyiv.
3: Our friend and colleague Elizabeth Arnold has died. She'd been treated for cancer in Anchorage, Alaska. She was 66. Elizabeth covered national politics in the bright years of the 1990s and darker times after 9/11. And she kept ranging farther afield as one of the correspondents who defined NPR. Ann Garrels, Mara Liasson, John Burnett, Elizabeth Arnold. They'd travel anywhere to tell a story. Elizabeth climbed the Himalayas.
9: Zhangdian, China, elevation 9,800 feet. You can get a hit of oxygen here for the price of a beer. But the base of our climb, near the Tibetan border, is in even thinner air. More than a day's bone-jarring drive, still higher.
3: She was trying to keep up with climate scientists.
10: All right, we're heading up to 16,000 feet. Not sure where we are now, but it feels like it. We better catch up with these guys if we can.
3: Clearly, Elizabeth was comfortable outdoors. She had started her journalism career in Alaska at a local paper called the Tundra Drums. Her son recalls her calling into his third grade classroom once from the North Pole. Elizabeth Arnold returned to Alaska in her later years and taught journalism to students who aspired to write about the world. Thanks, Elizabeth. It's Morning Edition from NPR News. I'm Steve Inskeep.
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2: 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Mostly sunny and hot today. Highs in the upper 90s in the Piedmont and the Sandhills, upper 80s along the coast. It's 73 degrees in the Triangle, 72 in Fayetteville, 69 in the Triad, and 77 degrees along the Outer Banks at 6 o'clock. Good morning. President Trump's Iran ceasefire faces new questions as Congress returns. It's Monday, June 22nd. I'm Eric Hodge. This is Morning Edition from WUNC News. Meanwhile, Vice President J.D. Vance traveled to Switzerland over the weekend for a new round of negotiations with Iran. How are people living in Iran reacting to those negotiations? In North Carolina, the delayed state budget has put a strain on rural public schools.
12: Being out there in limbo just keeps us not understanding what we can do.
2: And Serena Williams is back, competing after years away from the tennis court. First, this news.
13: Live from NPR News in Washington, I'm Corva Coleman. British Prime Minister Keir Starmer says he will resign. Speaking earlier today, Starmer says he'll step down as the head of the governing Labour Party. That means he'll end his job as the UK's leader. NPR's Lauren Freyer says Starmer was under pressure to quit.
14: He was elected 2 years ago with a landslide majority in Parliament, and now he has the lowest approval ratings of any prime minister in UK history. Part of it is scandals you may have heard about, his decision to appoint Peter Mandelson, a friend of Jeffrey Epstein, as the UK ambassador to Washington. But part of it is Starmer's failure to connect with people and to deliver real change that he promised.
13: NPR's Lauren Freyer reporting. Negotiators from the U.S. and Iran wrapped up their first high-level talks early this morning in Switzerland. Both sides have agreed to a roadmap to set out a fresh deal within 60 days. Technical talks are supposed to get started immediately. NPR's Rob Schmitz reports officials from Qatar and Pakistan are overseeing these talks.
15: In a joint statement, Qatari and Pakistani officials said the Switzerland summit was conducted in a, quote, positive and constructive atmosphere, and that the U.S. and Iran agreed to establish a committee that will focus on issues such as nuclear monitoring and sanctions. They also agreed on forming a temporary communication line to help avoid incidents and miscommunication and to ensure safe passage through the Strait of Hormuz. The two sides also agreed on a framework to make sure that military operations end in Lebanon, where Israel and the Iranian-backed militant group Hezbollah have been fighting. Iran's Foreign Minister Abbas Araghchi said on social media that major progress has been made to end the conflict in Lebanon. The discussions were strained by President Trump's renewal of threats against Iran on Sunday. Rob Schmitz, NPR News, Berlin.
13: President Trump says the Lincoln Memorial reflecting pool may have to be drained again for repair. Writing online, Trump suggested vandalism could be to blame for problems with the reflecting pool. He did not provide any evidence. President Trump recently ordered a $14 million renovation of the reflecting pool. NPR's Windsor Johnston reports now it's home to a massive algae bloom.
16: The reflecting pool has struggled with algae for decades. Chris Gobler, a marine scientist at Stony Brook University, says warm temperatures, sunlight, and stagnant water create ideal conditions for algae blooms.
17: If the water there was like a fountain continuously flowing, the algae wouldn't have a chance to overgrow. You know, when you just have stagnant water just sitting there, that's the recipe for the algae just to, you know, they can replicate in hours.
16: In addition to the algae, some of the blue paint covering the bottom of the reflecting pool has started to peel off. Crews have been treating the water with hydrogen peroxide. Gobler says the chemical is a strong oxidizer designed to break down organic compounds, including paint. Windsor Johnston, NPR News, Washington.
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2: This is WUNC News. I'm Eric Hodge. The city of Durham has approved its first comprehensive update to its minimum housing code in a decade. Naomi Brown has more.
18: Last week, the city adopted amendments that strengthen resident safety protections, clarify enforcement standards, and bring the city's baseline housing requirements in line with current industry standards. The minimum housing code establishes standards for the condition, maintenance, and habitability of all residential properties within city limits. City officials say the updates reflect Durham's commitment to ensuring every resident has access to safe and healthy housing. Some of the approved amendments include updated definitions of habitability standards, updated requirements to allow more flexibility and efficiency in smaller housing units, and clarified requirements for HVAC unit maintenance. Naomi Brown, WUNC News.
2: Winston-Salem leaders are expected to discuss a temporary curfew for minors tonight. The proposal follows recent late-night disturbances downtown. It would prohibit anyone 17 and younger from being in public places or businesses between 10 p.m. and 6 a.m., with exceptions for things like school-sponsored activities and work, or if accompanied by a guardian. Raleigh has a new sister city. Gangseo is a district of Seoul, South Korea. Min-woo Lee with Raleigh's sister city says there's a lot of similarities between the two.
19: It is a very important district in Seoul. It's in the western part of Seoul. It's known for housing a lot of the biotech industries, R&D facilities.
2: Gangseo joins Raleigh's other sister cities, which include Nairobi, Kenya, and Hull, England. Sister Cities is a volunteer nonprofit effort, but the group has asked the Raleigh City Council for financial support and backing for visits from international delegations. The council voted last week to look into creating a Sister Cities Commission that would be a part of city government. Sunny and hot today, highs in the upper 90s. This is WUNC News.
20: I'm Scott Tong. Voters in New York are casting ballots in their state's Democratic primary. New York City Mayor Zohran Mamdani is backing a number of candidates, but some Democrats outside the Empire State worry how the Democratic Socialist could influence the party. Next time here and now.
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0: 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NCSymphony.org. It's 73 degrees in the Triangle, 72 in Fayetteville, 69 in the Triad, and 77 degrees along the Outer Banks. 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
1: It's Morning Edition from NPR News. I'm Steve Inskeep.
2: And I'm Michelle Martin. Good morning. The U.S. and Iran had a long first day of negotiations in Switzerland with the goal of permanently ending the war.
1: President Trump was not there, but was close to his phone and made bellicose remarks on social media that threatened to upend the talks just as they were starting. The two sides have agreed previously to a roadmap and have 60 days to resolve a host of issues.
2: For details, we're joined by NPR's Greg Myrie, who is in Tel Aviv. Greg, hello to you.
3: Hi, Michelle.
2: So they've given themselves 60 days. How did day one go?
3: Well, it was pretty rocky. Vice President J.D. Vance led the U.S. delegation in Switzerland, and he sounded an upbeat note. But President Trump threatened in social media posts and in interviews to again attack Iran. At one point, the Iranian media said the country's delegation was walking out because of Trump's comments, though that didn't actually happen. The talks lasted into the early hours of Monday. The two countries mediating the talks, Pakistan and Qatar, put out a statement saying, there was encouraging progress, and the U.S. and Iran have agreed to a roadmap. This includes a working group on the war in Lebanon, which will clearly be a key part of these talks. They also set up a line of communication to deal with the Strait of Hormuz, and lower-level working groups are now set to continue meetings all week.
2: Okay, I'm going to ask you about all these things. I'll take them one by one. First, what is happening with the war in Lebanon?
3: You know, yesterday was a good day. UN peacekeepers said they did not record shooting by either side Sunday, the first such day since the fighting erupted on March 2nd. It's now midday here today, and so far it remains quiet. But it's still very combustible. Iran's foreign minister, Abbas Araghchi, said the first real test of this peace effort is the Lebanon war. There was very heavy fighting Friday and Saturday. Israeli troops remain miles inside southern Lebanon. The Israeli leader, Benjamin Netanyahu, says Israel will keep troops there for as long as it takes, he says, to protect northern Israel. Hezbollah is also defiant, saying the war will not be settled until Israeli troops leave Lebanon.
2: Okay, let's turn to the Strait of Hormuz. Is oil still flowing today?
3: Yeah, Michelle, it's a hard one. It's kind of unclear at the moment. Iran said over the weekend it was closing the strait because of the fighting in Lebanon, but that was before the fighting died down in the last day and a half. Now, U.S. Central Command says the strait remains open. Quote, Iran does not control the Strait of Hormuz. Traffic continues to flow. Now, according to groups monitoring shipping traffic, dozens of ships passed through the strait Saturday. This was one of the busiest days, maybe the busiest day since the waterway was closed nearly 4 months ago. But the traffic slowed down sharply on Sunday. We're keeping watch today, trying to see what's happening.
2: And of course, the big issue remains Iran's nuclear program. Was there any movement on that front?
3: So a U.S. diplomat who's not authorized to speak publicly said there were, quote, robust discussions on all elements of the nuclear deal. Now, the statement by the Pakistan and Qatar mediators mentioned the nuclear issue as one of several discussed, but gave no details. It seems the immediate focus is these urgent questions like the war in Lebanon and the Strait of Hormuz. The U.S. certainly expects to address Iran's nuclear program in depth and once a deal, but it may not be the top of the agenda right now.
2: Interesting, since that was the stated reason for starting all this. So that is NPR's Greg Myrie in Tel Aviv. Greg, thank you.
3: Sure thing, Michelle.
1: We've heard plenty of debate in the United States over the U.S. agreement with Iran. Vice President Vance has defended the agreement in many interviews. Some Republicans have cast it as a surrender, even if they originally supported the war. Some Democrats have said it's a terrible deal, yet still better than Trump's war. Now we'll sample opinions from Israel and Iran. We reached two Iranians, both of whom asked us not to use their full names out of fear of retribution. V is in his 30s and lives in Tehran.
4: I think a lot of people here are just relieved. Most people are just so fed up with this uncertainty for the past year that they just hope that the final agreement is reached and life gets back to normal.
1: While he welcomes an end to the fighting, he says many others are skeptical that it will last.
4: People on both sides of the spectrum still believe that this is a trap and the U.S. is going to buy some time and maybe find another excuse after the World Cup or after the midterm elections in the U.S. and start bombing Iran again.
2: So that's a voice from Tehran. Mehraz is in the northern city of Ghazvin. He is a writer in his 40s.
5: Majority of Iranian people expected the collapse of the regime. Right now, they are deeply disappointed.
2: Mehraz is pessimistic that life will improve for the Iranian people.
5: The United States has often followed a similar pattern with its adversaries. Sometimes after a change of administration, the same cycle tends to repeat itself. Negotiations, agreements, sanctions, threats of war, or even war.
2: Which is why Mehraz says he is indifferent to the peace talks.
5: It doesn't really matter to me whether an agreement is reached or not, because our opinions mean nothing to this brutal regime.
1: That's how some Iranians are feeling about peace talks between the U.S. and Iran. Now we have a voice from Israel, where we have reached Alon Pincus. He is a former Israeli diplomat who advised two former Israeli prime ministers and four foreign ministers. Ambassador, welcome.
6: Thank you. Okay. Good to be with you, Steve.
1: So I'm looking at numbers from this poll released by the Hebrew University of Jerusalem, and the top line is that 92% of Israelis believe that Iran won the war. I'm thinking about the old joke about the impossibility of getting any Israelis to agree about anything. 92% have the same opinion that you lost the war?
6: Yeah, but they each come, I would imagine, from a different angle. And they each have three angles to explain why they reached that unity or unison. Yeah, but that's not the only interesting number. 72.5% of Israelis do not believe Netanyahu when he boasts about the achievements of the war. And 85%, roughly, I think it was 85, I recall from memory, you probably have the poll numbers ahead of, in front of you. Mm-hmm. 85% think that no significant gains have been made. And so 92 is not that far away.
1: 92% feel that Israel yep. lost. Did people feel that way, though, I don't know, a month ago when the
6: no.
1: people felt that they'd won before the peace negotiations is what you're telling me.
6: Well, exactly. You just nailed it in terms of the timeline. When this war began and there was all this bravado about, you know, these monumental, heroic, glorious military achievements that both Israel and the U.S. Bragged about, Israelis were certain that this is going to be a decisive victory. And the weeks went by, and it was less of a decisive victory. And then came April 4th, reminding our listeners that the war began on February 28th. So by April 8th, when President Trump announced a ceasefire that was then extended every 2-3 weeks, mm-hmm. And there was talk and chatter, although not necessarily definitive.
1: Okay, I think we're starting to lose the ambassador, Alon Pincus, but let's just listen for a moment and see if he comes back. He is a former Israeli diplomat telling us about overwhelming Israeli opinion that Israel feels that they lost the war. And let's see if Ambassador Pincus is back on a backup line. Do we have you there, sir?
6: Yeah.
1: There we go. Excellent.
6: Yeah,
1: okay.
6: Yeah.
1: Please continue. You were saying.
7: I'm sorry. Someone cut. I said that when the war began, Israelis were infatuated with this, with the bravado and the bragging about a decisive victory and monumental and historic. And people actually bought into the unfeasible scenarios of regime toppling, regime collapse, popular uprising. So on, and elimination of the missile program and complete destruction of Iran's nuclear program. Well, that hasn't happened. And when the ceasefire talk, when the ceasefire took place on April 8th, and then there was talk and chatter about a possible MOU taking shape and form, that's when those 92%, Steve, began to form. That's when people started to think that Trump wants out, and the job hasn't been completed, and they can't believe Netanyahu's bragging, and they certainly don't believe Trump's bragging. And if you cut that 92% figure, a lot of people are dismayed and dejected and disappointed. And oddly enough, they don't believe Netanyahu, but they blame this on Trump.
1: Huh, interesting. Now, are you telling me then that in that 92%, there are a lot of Israelis who think we should continue this war? We didn't get to the end.
7: Yeah, but they're also realistic. I mean, you know, people don't walk around in the streets thinking about geopolitics and grand strategy. But those who do, or those who are inundated by days and weeks and months of television and radio talking heads, they understand viscerally, intuitively, that Israel can't do it alone. In fact, Israel and the U.S. could not do it combined. And that led them to think that, okay, if a war that began with Trump calling for unconditional surrender and Netanyahu more or less guaranteeing a regime collapse, if it ends with the Strait of Hormuz closed and with an MOU that allows Iran to access to billions and billions and billions of dollars, then they won the war. They upended the strategic equation. They may have lost militarily, but that doesn't matter in the grand scheme of things. It's the strategic balance of power that
1: just
7: matters.
1: Got about 20 seconds. You've got elections coming up, legislative elections by the end of October. Yep. What are the political implications of this in a sentence or two?
7: Oh, they are huge, because Netanyahu is carrying an accumulation or a cumulative burden of being responsible for the October 7, 2023 catastrophe, the Hamas attack. An impasse leading nowhere in Lebanon, and now this, which is nothing short of a strategic debacle in Iran.
1: Alan Pincus, former Israeli diplomat, thanks so much. This is NPR News.
8: Firefighters are anticipating a busy summer in the West. The U.S. Forest Service says it is ahead of its hiring goals, but some Westerners are worried by downsizing at the agency.
9: These layoffs at the federal level are presenting risk as to our ability to respond to major wildfires.
8: I'm Mary Louise Kelly. Concerns over wildfire staffing on All Things Considered from NPR News.
0: 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The number of children injured by Israeli airstrikes is soaring. One family is dealing with the physical and emotional trauma of a young girl struck in April. We'll have that story in 15 minutes on WUNC News. 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Mostly sunny and hot today, highs in the upper 90s in the Piedmont and the Sand Hills, upper 80s along the coast. It's 73 degrees in the Triangle, 72 in Fayetteville, 69 in the Triad, and 77 degrees along the Outer Banks at 620.
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2: 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I'm Michelle Martin.
1: And I'm Steve Inskeep. Blood tests currently in development may be about to transform cancer care and cancer survival. The Food and Drug Administration is evaluating a multi-cancer detection test as a breakthrough device and could approve it later this year. NPR's Yuki Noguchi reports.
11: In the U.S. today, it's common to screen for five cancers: breast, colon, cervical, prostate, and lung, each requiring its own scan or exam. Compare that to Galleri, a test the FDA is investigating as a promising technology. It can detect the presence of trace remnants of malignant cells for 50 cancers from a single vial of blood. Megan Hall is vice president of medical affairs for the company Grail, Galleri's maker.
12: It's a real fundamental shift in how we think about cancer screening. Instead of screening for individual cancers, we can now screen an individual for multiple cancers simultaneously.
11: Hall says if approved around year's end, as anticipated, Medicare will reimburse its cost, which at retail is $950. So what does that mean for people who fear cancer or live with it? This month, the Journal of Clinical Oncology released research tracking the impact of Galleri's tests in real-life populations. Annual blood tests administered to 142,000 patients in the UK through the National Health Service initially turned up many late-stage cancers. But over time, as the tests caught more disease earlier, incidence of advanced cases declined.
12: In the third year alone, we saw a 26% reduction in stage four cancers: pancreatic cancer, liver cancer, lung cancer, gastric cancer, and a handful of others.
11: Oncologist Arif Kamal says Grail is one of hundreds of companies pursuing the promise of blood tests, competing over levels of accuracy and reliability. Kamal is chief patient officer at the American Cancer Society. He says the simplicity of such tests could make routine screening easier and more accessible.
13: The technology base is all there. I think right now what's happening is just updates and guidelines and practice and evidence to kind of implement that into real world settings.
11: Similar technology has already changed the way UCLA lung cancer specialist Jonathan Goldman treats patients. Tests can not only identify presence of cancer, but its specific genetic type, allowing for more effective, targeted treatment.
14: Blood-based testing has become central to the way that we think about lung cancer and other cancers because the systems have become so sensitive.
11: Goldman hopes the technology may one day be sensitive enough to even prevent cancer.
14: It's possible that at some point our blood testing could become so sensitive that you could find that very small number of cells that would be at risk for causing cancer recurrence years later.
11: Indeed, Grail's Megan Hall says the test shows probability of cancer and isn't a diagnosis. But fragments of DNA found in blood can narrow down a tumor's likely source.
12: That cancer signal origin prediction is a really important feature of the technology because it directs your physician on where to go look to confirm the presence or absence of that cancer.
11: And, she says, catching disease at stage 3 versus stage 4 has never been more significant for survival.
12: The treatment landscape has evolved so much over the past 5 to 10 years even that there are now a lot of treatments, even for stage 3 cancer, that offer curative intent options. And that's a really big deal.
11: Yuki Noguchi, NPR News.
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2: After nearly 4 years away from competition, a tennis great is back. And Serena Williams is back with a bang. That's Williams winning a doubles match at the HSBC Championships in London earlier this month alongside Victoria Mboko.
1: Reporters naturally asked what it's like coming back to the courts at age 44.
15: It's riding a bike up a hill, but enjoying the ride.
1: I love the little subtlety there. It's like riding a bike, so you don't forget, but it now feels like you're riding it uphill. Anyway, the ride continues at Wimbledon. She has a wild card entry to play doubles with her sister Venus Williams and another for the singles.
2: Okay, so let's say you're not a superstar athlete. Are there still the benefits of revisiting your playing past? Judy Van Rault is a sports psychologist based in Arizona.
16: Returning to sport is fun, and as an adult, you don't often get the chance to play. You know, a lot of work and parenting and life and all kinds of other things.
1: And Van Rault has some advice for getting the most out of it, like try not to make comparisons to the younger you. Instead, set new goals.
16: It's not always about winning and losing. It might be about improvement or coming into the net sometimes and hitting a volley or learning a new kind of spin that you weren't able to master before.
2: Hmm. Van Rault also believes reviving the past can help the future.
16: The ability to come back, to try again, to pick something up, that's a really great personal strength that could apply to your relationships. It could apply to work, where something that was hard might be easier next time around.
1: That is Amelia Wilson's experience. She writes a newsletter called Happy on Purpose.
17: I began playing tennis at around 12 years old in Brisbane, Australia. And I hated the feeling that people were watching me, especially if I wasn't playing well. It crippled my confidence.
1: She quit after high school.
2: Fast forward. Wilson was in her mid-30s and living in New York as a mother of two when a friend suggested they take tennis lessons together.
17: And as soon as I set foot back on the court, I remembered how much I loved it. I remembered that I'd actually been pretty good at it.
1: And she now sees an opportunity to grow.
17: Being on a tennis court and feeling like you're outmatched is an uncomfortable situation, as is entering a tournament. Those uncomfortable situations and forcing myself into them has been incredibly helpful for my confidence.
1: And she's confident enough to write about it in a new newsletter all about tennis. This is NPR News.
0: In Phoenix, Arizona, a disproportionate number of indoor heat-related deaths happen in mobile homes. Red Cross volunteers are working to change that. We'll have details in 15 minutes on WUNC News. 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Sunny and hot today, highs in the upper 90s. It's 73 in the Triangle, 72 in Fayetteville, 69 in the Triad, and 77 degrees along the Outer Banks at 630.
18: Live from NPR News in Washington, I'm Dave Mattingly. A round of high-level talks between the U.S. and Iran concluded this morning in Switzerland. Mediators from Qatar and Pakistan say the two sides agreed to a roadmap for a final deal within 60 days.

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1: And as a caretaker prime minister until his successor is chosen, Starmer's decision was triggered by last week's victory by former Manchester Mayor Andy Burnham in a special election. He'd planned to challenge Starmer for Labour Party leader amid Starmer's low approval ratings. This is NPR News. The FAA is investigating a close call involving two commercial airliners at Logan International Airport in Boston. A Delta Airlines flight from Dallas had to abort landing on Saturday morning to avoid an American Airlines jet departing on an intersecting runway. A new study finds most TikTok videos that talk about sunscreen contain misinformation. NPR's Maria Godoy says that's according to researchers who looked at nearly 1,000 videos on social media.
2: Researchers analyzed videos with the most views across five popular sunscreen-related hashtags. They found that the overwhelming majority of videos promoted the use of sunscreen to prevent skin cancer and aging. Only a small proportion of videos contained misinformation, such as false claims that sunburns aren't dangerous or that sunscreens are toxic. But these videos showed significantly higher levels of engagement in terms of likes, comments, and shares. Earlier this year, a survey from the American Academy of Dermatology found that more than a third of Gen Z rely on social media for their skincare information. The new study appears in the journal PLOS Digital Health. Maria Godoy, NPR News.
1: Golf's Wyndham Clark is celebrating his second U.S. Open victory. He finished the tournament yesterday at 4-under for a one-shot victory over Sam Burns. I'm Dave Mattingly in Washington.
3: And I'm Eric Hodge. This is WUNC News. The State Department of Transportation is expected to discuss its plans to build animal crossings under part of U.S. 64. The stretch is in the Alligator River National Wildlife Refuge, which is home to the rare red wolf, as well as other creatures that are regularly killed crossing the highway. The public meeting will be held in Dare County tomorrow night. Raleigh has a new sister city in South Korea. Gangseo is a district of Seoul and is now Raleigh's third sister city. The others are Nairobi, Kenya, and Hull, England. Sister Cities is a nonprofit effort aimed at encouraging cultural, economic, and educational exchanges. UNC men's baseball team beat Oklahoma in Game 2 of the College World Series Finals. Tar Heels tied up the best-of-three series 1-1. The winner of tonight's game will determine the national champion. First pitch is at 7 p.m. This is WUNC News.
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5: It's Morning Edition from NPR News. I'm Michelle Martin. Good morning. President Trump says the reflecting pool at the Lincoln Memorial will be drained again. That's after its waters turned green with algae and pieces of its new coating peeled off in chunks. Trump accused vandals of damaging the pool, but experts point to the recent renovations as the more likely source of the problems. NPR's Rachel Treisman has been spending lots of time at the reflecting pool seeing all this play out, and she's with us now to tell us what she's been seeing. Rachel, good morning.
6: Good morning.
5: It seems like something new is happening with that reflecting pool every day. Where do things stand right now?
6: Right. Trump said on social media over the weekend that multiple people have been arrested for vandalizing the pool. Now, remember, the administration just spent more than $14 million to have it painted a darker blue. And it was just refilled earlier this month and then quickly turned green because of algae. On top of that, in the last few days, people noticed chunks of that blue coating drifting to the surface. So Trump says he met with contractors on Saturday, and they will probably have to, quote, drain much of the water for repairs.
5: Let me go back to these allegations about vandalism. There were arrests made. What do we know about that?
6: Truly not much. A Trump administration official with knowledge of the situation said that

0: As of Saturday night, 5 people were arrested for vandalism. That official was not authorized to share details publicly. We also asked the U.S. Park Police and Department of the Interior for specifics, but haven't heard back. U.S. Attorney for D.C. Jeanine Pirro told Fox News on Sunday that vandals will face consequences.
1: There are several citations that have been handed out to individuals, and these are cases that will be prosecuted to the full extent.
0: One of those arrested is David Hearn. He's a Maryland resident and former U.S. Olympian. He was charged on Friday with destroying government property. But Hearn says he didn't do anything wrong. He says he got curious and just reached into the pool to touch one of the blue pieces that was already floating there.
2: Okay, so let's talk about this new coating, this expensive new coating. Why is it already starting to peel?
0: That's what I asked Steve Goodale, known online as Swimming Pool Steve, and he says there could be a bunch of contributing factors.
3: You have to consider your environmental conditions and humidity and dust and contamination from other products that you're using.
0: Trump said on Truth Social that vandals had sliced a 250-foot gash in the pool's facade and poured corrosive chemicals in the water. But Goodale says that claim raises more questions than answers because of the strength of the coating that was applied to the pool.
3: Something that you would have to work pretty hard at, I think, to cause damage to it. If it's securely bonded to the substrate, that stuff is darn near impenetrable.
0: Another potential culprit is the hydrogen peroxide that Park Service workers poured into the pool last week. That was part of their efforts to kill the algae. Goodale says it's possible that those chemicals disrupted the bond layer between the surface and the coating, but it's hard to say without more data.
2: So if President Trump is saying the pool may have to be drained again, does that mean the algae could return?
0: Yeah, according to the experts I talked to, algae has caused problems in the reflecting pool over the years and very likely could again. The pool is, in general, a great environment for algae growth. It's shallow, it's stagnant, and it's in direct sunlight. And now that it's been painted an even darker color, it will absorb more sunlight. Goodale is hoping to see more precautions taken this time around. So, for example, flushing the pipes before turning the water back on. And of course, there's plenty of incentive for this administration to want the pool looking clean and blue as soon as possible, especially with July 4th less than 2 weeks away.
2: That is NPR's Rachel Treisman. Rachel, thank you.
0: Thank you.
2: Now to a very different story. In Lebanon, children have paid a heavy price in the war with Israel. Lebanon's health ministry says at least 247 children have been killed and more than 1,000 wounded since Israeli airstrikes began in March. NPR's Jane Araf and Jawad Rizkala spoke with a surgeon treating war-wounded children. And here's a warning. This story contains audio of an injured child in distress.
4: Dr. Hassan Abu Sitta is trying to soothe his young patient. Annabelle is 12, and she's been in hospital since she was wounded in an Israeli airstrike in April. She was hit by shrapnel near her home in southern Lebanon. The impact fractured her leg and ripped off soft tissue and nerves. She's had one operation already. Now she's not just in pain. She's so terrified that Dr. Abu Sitta arranges for sedation so he can remove the dressing.
5: Quite traumatized. I need to take the back sponge off.
4: Annabella is with her mother, Sabrine, who asked NPR not to use their last names so they could freely discuss the impact of her injuries and treatment. Amid the sound of a vacuum dressing machine, her mother, a school teacher, encourages the girl to tell us what happened.
6: I was sitting on the bed. My dad came and told me that he wants to take me to the grocery.
4: Oh, the grocery store. Okay.
6: Mm-hmm. Then I wear my clothes and went with him.
4: They walked down the stairs and everything went black and you found yourself on the ground.
6: Yeah.
4: Her mother is wearing a neck brace. The blast sent a door flying into her. The family was displaced. The airstrike hit half an hour before the announcement of a ceasefire on April 16th between Israel and Iran-backed Hezbollah.
7: Before we were packaging our things, our bags, waiting for 7 o'clock to the news to go back.
4: Dr. Abu Sitta, who's Palestinian-British, treated hundreds of children wounded in the war in Gaza. Israel bars him from going back there. Here, he says he sees some of the same patterns, including airstrikes on homes.
5: The wounded kids that are coming to us, we see them coming in families of wounded. And they're all in residential homes.
4: Israel says it uses precise targeting and takes care to avoid civilian casualties. But it does not explain why its strikes have killed and injured so many children. Dr. Abu Sitta says the Israeli killings of first responders in Lebanon, more than 125 of them so far, has also lessened the chances of wounded children surviving.
5: We know there are kids who've died being stuck in small hospitals that couldn't treat them and couldn't be moved.
4: He says all the injured children he treats are traumatized.
5: Because home is the safest place. And so that whole worldview of safety has been shattered.
4: War wounded children with injuries far beyond physical. Jane Araf, NPR News, Beirut.

0: 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This is WUNC News. I'm Eric Hodge. The delayed state budget has put a strain on rural public schools as they seek funding for additional student programs. Colin Campbell has more.
1: Halifax County Schools Superintendent Eric Cunningham says the budget uncertainty makes it hard to plan expanded services.
2: Being out there in limbo just keeps us not understanding what we can do, because I'm a risk taker, but I'm a conservative risk taker.
1: Cunningham says he wants to expand programs like ROTC, band, and Spanish classes that are commonplace in bigger urban districts. Halifax is one of the state's poorest counties, and its schools would have received additional funding under the Leandro Education Funding Lawsuit. Earlier this year, the state Supreme Court reversed a decision that called for nearly $2 billion in education funding. Cunningham wants to see resources that could lead to longer school days in Halifax.
2: There's not enough time in the instructional day to address the deficits of our children. That means our kids need to stay in school longer.
1: He says about a third of his students are attending summer school this year. Colin Campbell, WUNC News.
0: The State Department of Transportation will hold a public meeting tomorrow night in Derrick County about its plan to build animal crossings under a key stretch of U.S. 64 in the Alligator River National Wildlife Refuge. Jay Price reports.
3: The refuge is home to the rarest wolf, the red wolf, as well as bears, otters, mink, and other creatures routinely killed crossing the highway. The conservation group Wildlands Network has counted more than 7,000 dead animals of more than 150 species on roads in the area in less than 2 years. Ron Sutherland is the group's North Carolina-based chief scientist.
4: The good news is we do know how to fix it. It's a solvable problem. The crossing plus fencing. You need the fencing to guide the animals to the right places to cross under or over the road. But that combination has been shown with scientific studies to reduce collisions by like 90% or more.
3: His group raised some of the $4 million in donations that helped the state win a $25 million federal grant for the project. Jay Price, WUNC News.
0: The Charlotte City Council is expected to vote on who will become the city's new mayor tonight. Among the five finalists are Mayor Pro Tem James Mitchell, as well as former Mecklenburg Commissioner Harold Cogdell and former Federal Reserve Executive Kerry Cook. Mostly sunny and hot today. Highs in the upper 90s in the Piedmont and the Sandhills, upper 80s along the coast. Tonight, mostly cloudy to start with showers and thunderstorms likely, followed by gradual clearing, lows in the mid-70s. 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
5: 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I'm Steve Inskeep.
6: And I'm Michelle Martin. Extreme heat kills hundreds of people in the Phoenix metro area each year. When those deaths occur indoors, nearly a quarter of the time it's in a mobile home. That's in spite of the fact that mobile homes make up only 5% of area housing. From member station KJZZ, Catherine Davis-Young has more on why those risks are so high.
7: Hello, hello.
8: Hi, it's Red Cross.
9: It's a sunny Saturday morning, and volunteers with the American Red Cross are knocking on doors in a Phoenix mobile home park.
8: We just want to make sure you stay hydrated, check on a neighbor, and know that there's cooling centers nearby.
9: The Red Cross often provides relief after fires or hurricanes, but in this case, they're here to respond to heat, says Edgar Olivo, CEO for the organization's Arizona and New Mexico branch.
10: You're not thinking of it as a disaster. You're just thinking of it as a really hot day. It's just a dry heat. Those are the comments that we tend to hear.
9: Arizona summers have always been hot, but climate change is driving longer and more extreme heat seasons. And Olivo says as far as the Red Cross is concerned, this qualifies as a disaster. Heat kills more Americans annually than any other weather-related event. So the organization wants to help communities that face high risk, like the lower-income older adults who live in this mobile home park.
10: Senior citizens are exposed to a lot of the risks that come with extreme heat, especially if they're on medication, if they live in isolation, if they don't know where to go, should there be a power outage or some kind of emergency.
9: It's not only income and age that raise risk. Newer manufactured homes may be well insulated, but before 1976, there was no federal oversight of them. So older mobile homes may not have insulation or electrical systems that could support AC. The Urban Institute estimates there are more than a million of those pre-1976 units still in use nationwide, including tens of thousands in Arizona. And even if residents want to make upgrades, they often can't get financing to do so, says Mark Keir with the University of Arizona.
11: Most manufactured housing is not titled as real estate. It's titled as personal property, and it's very difficult to get money to make investments in it.
9: On top of that, these parks tend to have little shade and a lot of hard, heat-absorbing surfaces.
11: Which means that even if you have adequate air conditioning, it's going to be a greater financial burden for you to keep that home cool.
9: And many of these residents pay for electricity through their park, so they're not direct customers of utilities. Keir says that can make them ineligible for some forms of energy assistance. He says manufactured housing is an important, affordable option, but policies are making these homes vulnerable to climate threats.
11: These manufactured housing residents have really fallen through the cracks.
9: Last year, there were 25 heat deaths in these homes in Metro Phoenix.
8: We were just handing out information.
9: Back at the Red Cross event, volunteers are passing out information about how to recognize heat stroke and where the nearest cooling centers are. It's just after 10 a.m. and it's already above 90 degrees when volunteers knock on Joyce Craven's door. Her home is getting hot.
12: It's like a tin can.
9: She points to the bedroom window where a small air conditioner is mounted. It's the only AC she has and it doesn't cool the whole home. Her plan for the summer is just to stick close to it.
12: Just back there in the one room that has the window air conditioner.
9: The volunteers give her their information packet.
13: There are a lot of programs out there that are available to help.
9: They suggest she reach out to the city to see if she qualifies for home repair assistance or other help. She thanks them, and they head off to knock on more doors. For NPR News, I'm Catherine Davis-Young in Phoenix.
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14: On the next Due South, the Voting Rights Act of 1965 is hanging on by a thread. We talk to Black Southern women, elected officials, who say the mending has begun.
15: This will be a multi-decade fight. We did not get here overnight, and we won't get out of it overnight.
14: Voting rights, Black representation, and whose voice matters on Due South.
0: 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Vice President J.D. Vance and senior Iranian officials are meeting in Switzerland for high-stakes nuclear talks. We'll get an update in 20 minutes on WUNC News. 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Mostly sunny and hot today, highs in the upper 90s in the Piedmont and the Sandhills, upper 80s along the coast. Tonight, mostly cloudy to start with showers and thunderstorms likely, followed by gradual clearing, lows in the mid-70s. Mostly sunny and cooler tomorrow, slight chance of scattered showers, highs in the upper 80s to low 90s. It's 73 in the Triangle, 72 in Fayetteville, 69 in the Triad, and 77 degrees along the Outer Banks at 651.
16: Negotiations are underway to end hostilities in the Middle East, but global businesses are skeptical.
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16: From Marketplace in Washington, I'm Kimberly Adams. Negotiations in Switzerland to permanently end the war in the Middle East have wrapped up for the day. Businesses around the world are keeping a close eye on those talks and are pretty pessimistic about how the war is affecting the economy. That's according to a new survey from Oxford Economics. Marketplace's Nancy Marshall-Genzer reports.
18: Businesses polled for the new Oxford Economics Global Risk Survey don't see things getting back to normal anytime soon. More than two-fifths think ship traffic through the Strait of Hormuz will stay below pre-war levels for the rest of this year and into 2027. And three-fifths think the Middle East will be a very significant risk to the global economy over the next 2 years. The survey respondents also think there's a nearly 30% chance of a severe or sustained disruption to the energy market if the Strait of Hormuz is basically closed until 2028. There is a little good news. The businesses in the poll now think there's less chance of a recession, but they still predict the global economy will only grow 2.2% this year. That's lower than the World Bank's projection. It cut its latest growth forecast for 2026 to 2.5% because of the war in the Middle East. I'm Nancy Marshall-Genzer for Marketplace.
16: Let's do the numbers. Dow, S&P, and NASDAQ futures are down in the 0 to 2 tenths% range, with the Dow future down 19 points. The 10-year Treasury yield is up at 4.49%. Earlier today, UK Prime Minister Keir Starmer announced he will step down as head of Britain's Labour Party and resign as Prime Minister. With that news, the FTSE in London is up 2 tenths%. Starmer is the sixth Prime Minister to lead the nation in the decade since Brexit.
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16: Congress is working on a bipartisan bill aimed at addressing housing affordability by, among other things, making it easier to build homes. One provision would place limits on how many single-family homes companies and institutional investors can purchase. The idea is to prevent deep-pocketed investors with all-cash offers from competing with regular buyers. But investors say they aren't the problem. So who's right? Marketplace's Nova Safo visited Las Vegas, a city with a disproportionately high rate of institutional purchases, to learn more.
19: To answer that question, I wanted to first understand the scope of investor purchases in Las Vegas and the impact they've had. So I went on a ride-along with Congresswoman Dina Titus, whose district stretches from the glitzy casinos in the heart of town to suburbs in the north and south.
20: Well, this is a nice, fairly new middle-class neighborhood in Henderson, and I'm sure it's all single family.
19: We're looking out on rows and rows of stucco homes, one or two stories, with tile roofs, all built at once as one development. There are many neighborhoods just like this around Vegas, and in some, a quarter of all homes are investor-owned, according to analysis by the University of Nevada. Titus, who supports some limits on investor purchases, says companies often crowd out potential homeowners.
20: All the numbers show that having a house is the key to building wealth. So if you can't find one to buy, you have to rent. That's not building your own personal wealth.
19: Titus says a decade ago, a hospitality worker at a casino with a union job would have been able to buy a modest home here. A worker like Samuel Delgado, a house person at the Bellagio.
21: I actually bought my house back in 2012.
19: I met Delgado as he was out canvassing for midterm election candidates, backed by his union, Culinary Workers Local 226. The union helped him with the down payment he needed to purchase his five-bedroom home.
21: I was very blessed to be a homeowner. My boys have a place to call home, have a backyard. Just, it feels great.
19: If you had to buy that home today, could you?
21: Absolutely not. I don't think at this time with the market price, if everything's skyrocketing, it'll be quite impossible for me.
19: Are prices up because of investors, or are investors here because home prices are accelerating? Experts say it's hard to know for sure. Nevertheless, in Vegas, homeownership is slipping farther away. Delgado says a lot of his neighbors now are renters in investor-owned homes. And they come and go, he says, as rents go up, making his community more transient than it otherwise would be.
21: Most impacts is the children, because the children have to be located to school And, you know, my boy's 9, so he gets friends here and there, and then he just sees his friends come and go due to the fact that they have to move out.
19: One of the people Delgado and I met as he was canvassing is 45-year-old Christopher Rice. He was out in the baking sun repairing his SUV.
1: Yeah, she's my old Jeep, man. Yeah, she's a 5.2 liter, and she's a beast.
19: Rice said he's renting his home from an investment company, but he would rather buy.
1: I do. I am looking at this time. Me and the lady have worked on our credit for over 2 years. We are in that process.
19: The problem, he says, is that they can't find an affordable house.
1: Homes are, what, 325 to 450 easy.
19: Yeah. And that's out of your price range right now?
1: I can get a $325,000 home that's 50 years old and aging, needs plumbing, needs all kinds of work.
19: He's thinking of moving to another state instead. So would the investor limits Congress is considering actually help Christopher Rice buy in Las Vegas? The answer is complicated because researchers struggle to separate the bigger trends, interest rates, lack of supply, from any effects that might be caused by corporate purchases.
2: That's Marketplace's Nova Safo reporting from Las Vegas. Nova continues his story tomorrow when we'll get perspectives from the housing investor side and explore what effect the policies lawmakers are considering in Washington might have in local communities around the country. In Washington, I'm Kimberly Adams with the Marketplace Morning Report. 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
0: 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And thanks to Jane and John Harden for their support of WUNC News. Mostly sunny and hot today. Highs in the upper 90s in the Piedmont and the Sandhills. Upper 80s along the coast. Tonight, mostly cloudy to start. Showers and thunderstorms likely, followed by gradual clearing, lows in the mid-70s. It's 73 degrees in the Triangle, 72 in Fayetteville, 70 in the Triad, and 78 degrees along the Outer Banks at 7 o'clock. Good morning. The UK will have its seventh prime minister in 10 years. Keir Starmer stepping down. It's Monday, June 22nd. I'm Eric Hodge. This is Morning Edition from WUNC News. His likely successor is the outgoing Manchester mayor, Andy Burnham. Meanwhile, Vice President J.D. Vance and senior Iranian officials meet in Switzerland for high-stakes nuclear talks. A new program in Missouri allows people serving time in prison to earn a tattoo license. In North Carolina, state officials are discussing ways to protect wildlife crossing highways.
4: The good news is we do know how to fix it. It's a solvable problem.
0: And Raleigh has a new sister city in South Korea. The news is next.
23: Live from NPR News in Washington, I'm Korva Coleman. Vice President Vance has concluded the first round of high-level talks with Iranian officials in Switzerland. The mediators are Pakistan and Qatar. Officials from these two countries say technical teams from Iran and the U.S. will go on talking about the details of the preliminary agreement. NPR's Aya Batrawi has more.
24: Mediators say technical talks on Iran's nuclear program and U.S. sanctions are continuing through the week in Switzerland in order to reach a final deal within 60 days. They say the U.S. and Iran also agreed to create a, quote, deconfliction cell to ensure a ceasefire in Lebanon holds. This comes after high-level talks concluded in Switzerland in what mediators say was a, quote, positive and constructive atmosphere. Those talks almost didn't happen. Iran's delegation refused to meet Vance due to Israel Israeli attacks on southern Lebanon. Iran then said it was closing the Strait of Hormuz, and President Trump threatened the U.S. could resume attacks on Iran. But by Sunday, the two sides were sitting down for talks, and there were no new attacks between Iran-backed Hezbollah and Israel in Lebanon. Aya Beltraoui, NPR News, Dubai.
3: There's been a change this morning in British politics. UK Prime Minister Keir Starmer says he is going to step down as head of his party, which means he'll quit being Prime Minister.
7: Every decision I've taken has been about putting the country I love first. That is why I will resign as leader of the Labour Party. I have spoken to His Majesty the King this morning to inform him of my decision.
3: Critics have battered Starmer over his decision to choose a friend of late sex offender Jeffrey Epstein as the UK ambassador to the United States and failure to deliver the change that British voters sought. Now, the former mayor of Greater Manchester, Andy Burnham, says he will seek leadership in the Labour Party in an effort to become the next UK Prime Minister. Burnham just won a special election to Parliament, making him eligible to run for the higher position. China has imposed restrictions on dozens of U.S. companies. That includes American companies that produce rare earths. NPR's Jennifer Pack reports China is retaliating for recent U.S. measures against Chinese firms.
8: 2 weeks ago, the Pentagon expanded a list that bars some Chinese companies from doing business with the U.S. military, saying the firms have links to the Chinese army. The list includes Chinese tech giants Alibaba, Baidu, and EV maker BYD, companies that have denied links to China's military. In response, China is placing 10 U.S. defense contractors, including drone makers and rare earth producers, on an export control list. It bans exporters from selling Chinese products that have dual-use purposes, meaning both military and non-military applications, to the sanctioned U.S. firms. 46 other American companies are also barred from participating in Chinese government procurement projects. Jennifer Pak, NPR News, Beijing.
3: This is NPR.
0: This is WUNC News. I'm Eric Hodge. The city of Durham is updating its minimum housing code for the first time in a decade. Some of the updates include definitions of habitability standards and clarified requirements for HVAC unit maintenance. The State Department of Transportation will hold a public meeting tomorrow night in Dare County about its plans to build animal crossings under a key stretch of U.S. 64 in the Alligator River National Wildlife Refuge. Jay Price reports.
10: The refuge is home to the rarest wolf, the red wolf, as well as bears, otters, mink, and other creatures routinely killed crossing the highway. The conservation group Wildlands Network has counted more than 7,000 dead animals of more than 150 species on roads in the area in less than 2 years. Ron Sutherland is the group's North Carolina-based chief scientist.
4: The good news is we do know how to fix it. It's a solvable problem. The crossing plus fencing. You need the fencing to guide the animals to the right places to cross under or over the road. But that combination has been shown with scientific studies to reduce collisions by like 90% or more.
10: His group raised some of the $4 million in donations that helped the state win a $25 million federal grant for the project. Jay Price, WUNC News.
0: Winston-Salem leaders are expected to discuss a temporary curfew for minors tonight. The proposal follows recent late-night disturbances downtown. It would prohibit anyone 17 and younger from being in public places or businesses between 10 p.m. and 6 a.m., with exceptions for things like school-sponsored activities and work or if accompanied by a guardian. UNC men's baseball team beat Oklahoma in Game 2 of the College World Series Finals. The Tar Heels tied up the best-of-three series 1-1. The winner of tonight's game will determine the national champion. First pitch is at 7 p.m. Mostly sunny and hot today. Highs in the upper 90s in the Piedmont and the Sandhills, upper 80s on the coast. 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
0: 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It's 73 degrees in the Triangle, 72 in Fayetteville, 70 in the Triad, and 78 degrees along the Outer Banks. 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
5: It's Morning Edition from NPR News. I'm Steve Inskeep.
6: And I'm Michelle Martin. Good morning. Negotiators from the U.S. and Iran say they have concluded an initial phase of discussions over the details of a peace agreement between the U.S. and Iran. Here's Vice President J.D. Vance before the talks began.
9: The question before us now is, how much more can we accomplish together? Can we turn over a new leaf? Can we change relations in the Middle East permanently?
6: In a few minutes, we'll talk about the negotiations with the top Democrat on the House Armed Services Committee. But first, NPR senior national political correspondent Mara Liasson is with us to tell us more about the political stakes for Trump in this moment. Good morning, Mara.
12: Good morning.
6: How is this memorandum of understanding playing in the U.S. so far?
12: Well, Trump is struggling to sell it. He's getting criticism from both wings of his own party. There are some in the Make America Great Again MAGA base who are angry that he went to war in the first place. Many of them voted for him because he promised not to get involved in any more foreign wars. And they don't feel like the U.S. has achieved anything of value so far. Then there are conservative Iran hawks in the GOP who feel the deal is weak, that it doesn't do any better than a deal made by former President Barack Obama, which Trump has criticized bitterly. And they also say that Trump's stated goals in the war haven't been met. There's certainly been no unconditional surrender, no regime change. Iran gets hundreds of millions of dollars in unfrozen assets. And so far, there's nothing to stop Iran from enriching uranium or building a nuclear weapon.
6: Has Trump responded to this criticism? How is he taking this?
12: Well, he's not very happy about it. He called his critics stupid and bad people. He was particularly angry about a New York Times headline that he actually reposted on social media. The headline said, quote, "What changed after almost 4 months of war? Analysts say not much." And Trump went on to say that the Iranian Air Force is gone, its military is decimated, its leaders were killed. And all that is true, but it also appears that Iran took a beating, but the regime is still in place, arguably more hardline than the previous one. And Iran has been able to deploy a powerful new weapon they never used before, closing the Strait of Hormuz, and that's given them leverage over the world economy.
6: So why make a deal now? I mean, what is at stake for President Trump and his party?
12: The short answer is the U.S. economy. The economic pressure, once the Strait of Hormuz was closed and prices went up, seems to have pushed Trump to make this deal. And when he signed it last week in France, he said he didn't want to be like former President Herbert Hoover. Here's what he said.
13: So rather than possibly going into a depression, rather than having your favorite president be Herbert Hoover, I was always the one I didn't want to be.
12: So Trump is being very transparent. He doesn't want to be seen as responsible for inflation rising. He's basically telling the world and his opponents what his pain point is, which is $4 a gallon gasoline.
6: So just in the couple of minutes we have left here, Mara, what greeted Trump back in Washington when he returned from signing that tentative deal with Iran?
12: Well, one thing he found was the reflecting pool at the Lincoln Memorial was full of green, slimy algae and peeling blue paint. That happened maybe because the pool is now absorbing more sunlight and heat after Trump had its bottom painted dark blue. So you could see that green algae and peeling blue paint as a metaphor for Trump's troubles getting the world to follow his orders, or you could see it as just a temporary blip as he makes Washington, D.C. more beautiful.
6: At least in his eyes.
12: In his eyes.
6: That is NPR's Mara Liasson. Mara, thank you.
12: You're welcome.
5: We're with you live this morning. Vice President Vance has been talking with the media in Switzerland today. He is preparing to duck out of the talks there and leave them to experts to continue. And we're going to work this through with Representative Adam Smith of Washington State. He's the top Democrat on the House Armed Services Committee. Representative Smith, welcome back.
14: All right. Thanks for having me on, Steve. I appreciate the chance.
5: I've been taking some notes as Vice President Vance has been speaking the last little bit. He said that they'd made a lot of great progress on setting up the process. The technical talks will continue over the weeks and days to come. But he then goes on to say, I can't stay here for 60 days, the period where they're supposed to work everything out. But he says we laid a good foundation for a successful deal. That is his analysis of what's happening. What do you make of that?
14: Well, I think it's really important that we end this war. I mean, it was a disastrous decision to go into it in the first place, you know, and certainly we can analyze that, but we are where we are. So the question is, what's the next best step? Does it make sense to keep trading bombing campaigns, to have Iran shutting down the Strait of Hormuz? No, it doesn't. We need to negotiate the best deal we can to get the strait back open and hopefully have something in place that enables us to deter Iran and the aggressive behavior that, you know, caused the conflict in the first place. But this really shows why the war and the idea that somehow military force was going to bend Iran to our will was a colossal mistake. And your previous report analyzed that. You know, now Iran knows they have the Strait of Hormuz as a major leverage point, and their regime is every little bit as hard line, and their nuclear weapons program has not gone away. So, but let's get to a better place. We need to stop this war. So I hope the negotiations can lead to that.
5: I want to ask about a phrase you said. You said the need was to set up some way to deter Iran from closing the Strait of Hormuz or doing whatever else they might want to do.
14: Yeah.
5: And I have a question about that. Over the weekend, the president continued to threaten Iran with various forms of destruction. But he has also said in recent days, as Mara told us, he said, I don't want to be Herbert Hoover. I don't want to have $4 gasoline. Can't do that again. When you admit that as president of the United States, do you lose all your leverage?
14: Yeah, well, you don't lose all of it. You certainly make it clear what you're not willing to do. And basically what he's not willing to do is what he did. It was just, you know, start the war and cause this chaos. But look, the incentive that remains for Iran is their economy is in a shambles as well. And as hard line as their Iranian leadership is and how focused they are on sort of the revolution in power, they don't want their country to be, you know, an economic backwater either. So the threat going forward is that if this descends into another conflict of one kind or another, if we ramp up sanctions again, then Iran could pay a price. Look, this was always the leverage point we should have used instead of starting this war. You know, Iran had been substantially weakened. Hezbollah was weakened. Hamas was weakened. We had them in a very vulnerable place prior to the start of this war. But instead of pressing that advantage and negotiating the best possible deal, Trump entertained the fantasy that he could be the guy that would eliminate the Iranian regime and fundamentally remake the Middle East. And where have we heard that before? We are not going to fundamentally remake the Middle East with the use of our military, a lesson we should have learned in the previous two decades. So hopefully we've learned it now and we can negotiate the best possible deal. But there's no question that this war in Iran was a major strategic blunder that's had huge negative implications for us and for the global economy.
5: Now, as you recall, of course, Congressman, back in 2015, the United States made a nuclear agreement with Iran. It included $1.7 billion for the Iranian government. It was effectively their own money that was being returned to them or released to them. There were lots of objections about that at the time. But I guess my point here that's relevant is the Iranians agreed to that. They agreed to limitations on their nuclear program. Critics said they weren't that valuable or that strict, but they did agree to limitations. And it was a relatively small payment. Now the United States is talking about somewhere finding them hundreds of billions of dollars if they perform properly, if they restrict their nuclear program properly. Do you think there's plausible room for a big agreement here?
14: Well, there's room for it, but I think it points out the fact that whatever we do now is going to be worse than the JCPOA. The JCPOA was working. You know, Iran was adhering to it, and the inspectors were allowed in. And I think the other aspect of this, two things quickly. One, this is sort of Obama derangement syndrome. Because Obama negotiated the deal, every Republican thinks it has to be terrible. And look, as we move further and further towards this fact-free universe where my side is right and the other side is wrong no matter what, you make mistakes like this. You got to think through it. You know, sometimes your political opponent actually does something intelligent and you ought to acknowledge it instead of this knee-jerk partisan, the other side is always wrong. And I think that's what drove Trump to tear up the agreement. The other problem, of course, is Trump's not the only one who entertains the fantasy that somehow Iran can be eliminated. Benjamin Netanyahu entertains that fantasy too. He thinks he's going to be able to kill and vanquish all of his adversaries. Instead of making the peace deal that was there on the table prior to the start of this war, started that war, which of course kicked off the Lebanese war, and now Israel is trapped in this cycle of endless conflict. We're not going to eliminate Iran. We got to figure out a smart way to deter them. That's the bottom line.
5: I'm glad you bring up the idea of reflexive partisanship. We've seen a bit of a break from that in recent days because there are some Republicans, conservative Republicans, who really don't like this agreement, have a lot of questions about it, and are aware that there is a law that Congress has passed that would seem to require Congress to vote in some way, or at least give the opportunity for Congress to vote in some way on any nuclear agreement with Iran. A few days have passed. Are your Republicans who raised concerns still admitting they are concerned, and are they going to do anything about it?
14: Well, it's interesting because a couple of different layers there. I mean, you do have a lot of Republicans, you know, who are just going along with it no matter what. But the other problem here is, of course, a lot of the people who are disagreeing with Trump are the hawks. They're the ones who think, no, we can, in fact, fundamentally break Iran and we should keep trying.
5: Oh, their objection is there should be more war.
14: Well, I think their objection was sort of less logical than that. It's like, no, we want more. We should get more. It's unacceptable that Iran is doing these things. I hear people say it's unacceptable. Okay, well, it's unacceptable. What are you going to do about it? Is there an option on the table to actually change that? And they kidded themselves into thinking that if we just bombed enough, that would have that effect, but it won't. So you have to manage the world as it is, not as you want it to be. And I think a lot of the hawks are still imagining that world where if we just apply enough pressure to Iran, they will break. Again, Iran is a major threat. We have to figure out how to deter them, but thinking we're going to eliminate them is a problem. So I think we shouldn't have got into the war in the first place, but now the people are saying, well, let's just keep at it. I mean, what's the first rule of holes is when you're in one, stop digging. Mm. So I hope that's the lesson the Trump administration has learned.
5: Representative Adam Smith of Washington State, thanks so much.
14: Thanks, Steve.
5: This is NPR News.
15: Firefighters are anticipating a busy summer in the West. The U.S. Forest Service says it is ahead of its hiring goals, but some Westerners are worried by downsizing at the agency.
16: These layoffs at the federal level are presenting risk as to our ability to respond to major wildfires.
15: I'm Mary Louise Kelly. Concerns over wildfire staffing on All Things Considered from NPR News.
0: 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UK will have its seventh prime minister in 10 years after Sir Keir Starmer stepped down. His likely successor is the outgoing Manchester mayor, Andy Burnham. We'll get an update in 15 minutes on WUNC News. Sustainers are so vital to WUNC News. 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Mostly sunny and hot today. Highs in the upper 90s in the Piedmont and the Sandhills, upper 80s along the coast. It's 73 degrees in the Triangle, 72 in Fayetteville, 70 in the Triad, and 78 degrees along the Outer Banks at 720.
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6: This is Morning Edition from NPR News. I'm Michelle Martin.
5: And I'm Steve Inskeep. For almost 20 years now, I've been following the career of Mike Pence.
18: You know, Steve, we both hail from Indiana.
5: True. He talked with NPR as a conservative House Republican, as vice president, and then as the former official who had refused President Trump's demand to help overturn the 2020 election. Pence's politics remained consistent while his party changed. Pence's latest book includes a critique of the second Trump administration and what he terms the populist right. His book, What Conservatives Believe, supports free trade and free markets while challenging Trump's tariffs and other interventions in the economy.
18: Well, from I think the very first instance when the new Trump administration announced that they were going to take shares in Nippon's purchase of U.S. steel, I was struck by the fact that Senator Elizabeth Warren said, and I quoted in my book, she said, "I think Donald Trump has come across an idea that I came up with years ago." But honestly, Steve, the idea of government ownership of private enterprise was not her idea. That Karl Marx actually came up with that.
5: Are you also concerned about what might be described as political favoritism of companies? The Ellisons, who were close supporters of the president, have received regulatory approval to create a giant media conglomerate. We could go on and on with examples, but that's one. What do you think?
18: Steve, I think it's one of the lesser reported aspects of the tariff regime that's been imposed by the administration is the granting of waivers to large corporations of certain tariffs means that small business America, small business Indiana, largely gets left out of the equation.
5: And these are waivers for companies that are close to the president. Is that the connection you're making?
18: I don't think there's any question, have access to the White House and are able to get some accommodation or consideration in that. You know, the foundation that I created, Advancing American Freedom, actually came up with a study about 6 months ago that in the first year of this administration, lobbying fees in Washington, D.C. had increased by tenfold. People that want to drain the swamp in Washington, D.C., there's maybe nothing more swampy than the battle over getting tariff waivers for big business. And I think you make a great point.
5: I want to ask about another aspect of your argument here. In listing what conservatives believe, you say conservatives believe that all men are created equal. Mm-hmm. Of course, you're quoting the Declaration of Independence, not very controversial. However, there is debate on the political right about the role and the future of men and women. When you say all men are created equal, do you include women?
18: Oh, of course, Steve. At our core, this nation, we'll remember in just a few weeks the signing of the Declaration of Independence 250 years ago, that principle that throughout mankind, that all men and women are created equal, derived from the belief among our founders that we're endowed by our Creator with certain inalienable rights of life and liberty and the pursuit of happiness. And I just think as we celebrate the 250th anniversary, we do well to return to first principles.
5: There are some on the political right who have popularized the idea of one family, one vote. There's a man, there's a woman, there's children. The husband votes. The woman does not vote. You're smiling as I speak. What do you think of that idea?
18: Well, it's one person, one vote in this country, and people have bled and died for that principle. When it comes to the American family, there is a move among the populist right to expand government programs deep into the family to drive certain outcomes. I can tell you, as a father of three, the grandfather of five, what American families need is an application of the kind of principles that will create higher wages, more opportunities, more jobs, and I'm confident the American family will thrive.
5: There's another thing I want to ask about, because you clearly admire Barry Goldwater. You write about him in the opening pages of the book. He was an antecedent to Ronald Reagan. And there is one part of Goldwater's record that would seem suddenly to be relevant again. He voted against the Civil Rights Act of 1964 as a senator. the civil rights legislation in the 1960s is now being rejudged or relitigated before the Supreme Court. We're changing the rules as we speak for redistricting. It will affect this fall's elections. Should conservatives stand for civil rights?
18: Well, I think one of the greatest legislative accomplishments of the last century was the Civil Rights Act of 1964. Barry Goldwater, in his famous book, Conscience of a Conservative, that inspired my new book, voted against it, opposed it. But to his undying credit, he regretted that. The Supreme Court recently said that race cannot be taken into account when drawing congressional district lines, recognizing that the civil rights protections flow to the individual and not to drive outcomes. I support the legal foundation under that decision. But I really do believe that ensuring that we as conservatives are articulating that vision of equality of opportunity goes to the very heart of our movement.
5: I'm thinking about that Supreme Court ruling, which had to do with another 1960s law, this 1965 Voting Rights Act.
18: Right.
5: And the rules under which the federal government might mandate redistricting in a state that historically had districted black people out of power. And if I can summarize the court ruling, they're saying, actually, if you try to correct that, you're the racist. If you're creating a majority black district, you may be discriminating. And the legislature in this case is entirely free to do almost anything they want, so long as they say they were purely partisan. Is that really in line with the intent of the constitutional amendments underlying all this and in line with the 1965 Act?
18: Well, I think it's, if you understand that civil rights flow to the individual, my reading, and I haven't read the whole opinion, but my reading and my support for that decision is that the focus is on the individual and preserving the civil rights of individuals. And then allowing, I'm not a big fan of partisan gerrymandering, Steve, full disclosure, mm-hmm. but it's the system that we have, and just ensuring that race in no aspect plays a role in the partisan gerrymandering, I think is proper.
5: Mr. Vice President, thanks for coming by.
18: Thank you, Steve. Great to see you.
5: His new book is What Conservatives Believe. This is NPR News.
0: A new program in Missouri allows people serving time in prison to earn a tattoo license while also reducing the risk of infections and illness from contraband tattoos. We'll have details in 15 minutes on WUNC News. 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Mostly sunny and hot today. Highs in the upper 90s in the Piedmont and the Sandhills, upper 80s along the coast. It's 73 degrees in the Triangle, 72 in Fayetteville, 70 in the Triad, and 78 degrees along the Outer Banks at 7:30.
2: Live from NPR News in Washington, I'm Dave Mattingly. Vice President Vance says Iran has agreed to allow in inspectors with the International Atomic Energy Agency following a round of high-level talks in Geneva.
19: That is a major milestone for the American people and the first step in permanently denuclearizing or permanently ending a nuclear weapons program in Iran.
2: The vice president was speaking moments ago in Switzerland. There's been no comment from Iran. An explosion at a gas plant in Qatar last night injured dozens of people. At least 18 others are still missing there, as NPR's Aya Betraoui reports from Dubai.
20: The blast sounded across Qatar and could be heard as far as Bahrain. An AFP reporter in Qatar reported seeing flames illuminating the night sky some 12 miles from the blast.

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1: Starmer is stepping down as leader of the Labour Party, but says he'll stay on as a caretaker prime minister until his successor is chosen. Former Manchester Mayor Andy Burnham recently won a special election to Parliament. Toy Story 5 was number one at the box office over the Father's Day weekend. The film features a battle between toys and technology. It's a plot that might resonate with many parents who find their kids glued to screens over summer break, as NPR's Ritu Chatterjee reports.
2: Studies show that screen use goes up for kids during the summer, and that's linked to less physical activity, less time outdoors, less sleep, and worse mood. But the good news, says pediatrician Dr. Jason Nagata, is that kids don't necessarily want to be stuck to screens all day.
3: Children and teens themselves report that they actually don't want to be glued to their phones over the summer. It's just oftentimes they're a little bit bored, and that's the easiest thing to reach to.
2: Nagata says parents should keep their kids busy with summer camps and other activities so there's less time for screens. And he says parents should set screen time rules for the summer. Ritu Chatterjee, NPR News.
1: I'm Dave Mattingly in Washington.
4: And I'm Eric Hodge. This is WUNC News. The Charlotte City Council is expected to vote on who will become the city's new mayor tonight. The City Council interviewed five finalists on Thursday. The candidates will need the majority of the council's votes to take over Mayor Vi Lyle's term, which runs through 2027. The State Department of Transportation is expected to discuss its plans to build animal crossings under a stretch of U.S. 64. The roadways in the Alligator River National Wildlife Refuge, which is home to the rare red wolf, as well as other creatures that are often killed crossing the highway. The public meeting will be held in Dare County tomorrow night. Raleigh has a new sister city in South Korea. Gangseo is a district of Seoul and is now Raleigh's third sister city. The others are Nairobi, Kenya, and Hull, England. Sister Cities is a nonprofit effort aimed at encouraging cultural, economic, and educational exchanges. This is WUNC News.
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6: It's Morning Edition from NPR News. I'm Steve Inskeep.
7: And I'm Michelle Martin. Good morning. A revolving door of seven prime ministers in just 10 years. That's the state of politics in the United Kingdom. The latest, Keir Starmer has just made this announcement.
8: I will resign as leader of the Labour Party. I have spoken to His Majesty the King this morning to inform him of my decision.
6: This means he eventually steps down as UK Prime Minister, though his party remains in power for the moment. His likely successor is Andy Burnham, the outgoing mayor of Manchester, England.
7: For more on how that transition happens and why, let's go to NPR's Lauren Freyer in London. Lauren, good morning.
9: Good morning, Michelle.
7: So why has Starmer resigned?
9: Yeah, he was elected 2 years ago with a landslide majority in Parliament, and now he has the lowest approval ratings of any prime minister in UK history. Part of it is scandals you may have heard about, his decision to appoint Peter Mandelson, a friend of Jeffrey Epstein, as the UK ambassador to Washington. But part of it is Starmer's failure to connect with people and to deliver real change that he promised after 14 years of austerity under the previous Conservative Party rule, you know, improvements on cost of living and such. His own Labour Party lawmakers, his parliamentary party, began turning on him in recent weeks. And here's what he said from behind a lectern at 10 Downing Street moments ago, at some points his voice cracking and breaking with tears and emotion.
8: The question my party is asking now is whether I am best placed to lead us into the next general election. I have heard the answer of my parliamentary party to that question. And I accept that answer with good grace.
9: Starmer said he will stay on as a caretaker prime minister, and then nominations for his successor will open on the 9th of July. So it will be.

0: a summer of politics here.
1: Tell us about his likely successor.
0: Yeah, so Labour MPs seem to be coalescing around Andy Burnham. He's the popular outgoing mayor of Manchester, England. He was an MP in the past, a member of parliament, then returned home to Northern England to serve as mayor in his home region. He brought economic development to post-industrial Manchester as mayor. He won a special election to parliament last week. He's actually being sworn into parliament this afternoon, after which he will be eligible to challenge Starmer. He's seen more as sort of folksy, able to connect with voters in a way that Starmer did not, perhaps slightly to the left of Starmer, more likely to sort of robustly defend a welfare state. But he will face the same headwinds, you know, rising global energy prices, strained public finances. So in a way, this is a change in personality at the top rather than policy. You know, both Burnham and Starmer are from the same party with roughly the same politics.
1: But Burnham would be the seventh British prime minister in 10 years. Has that revolving door had an impact?
0: Yeah, I spoke this morning with a former political secretary to former Prime Minister Tony Blair. His name is John McTiernan. And he reminded me, actually, tomorrow is the 10th anniversary of the Brexit vote, when Britons voted to exit the European Union. Then Prime Minister David Cameron resigned the very next day. Brexit ultimately hurt the British economy, you know, triggered 10 years of political turmoil that we are still experiencing now.
1: That is. And here's Lauren Freyer in London. Lauren, thank you.
0: You're welcome.
2: On June 24th, it will be 4 years since the Supreme Court overturned Roe v. Wade, which had given women the right to abortion nationwide. Now we have new information on abortions from the Society of Family Planning. And what do you know? The number of abortions has gone up. There are nearly twice as many abortions occurring in the United States as before the ruling. Kate Wells is with our partner KFF Health News, and she's going to explain how this happened. Hi there, Kate.
3: Hey, Steve.
2: How could it be that the number of abortions would go up so dramatically at a time when something close to half the states have restricted access?
3: Yeah, well, the short answer is telehealth. It used to be that you could only get the abortion pill mifepristone by actually going to see a doctor in person. The FDA removed that restriction during the pandemic. And then in 2022, when Roe v. Wade fell, we saw this proliferation of these online and telehealth companies that will essentially mail you the pill to your home over state lines. Mm. And that has made it easier in places like Louisiana to get these abortion pills now than it was, you know, when Roe v. Wade was still the law of the land. That is obviously not the outcome that states like Texas and Louisiana wanted, and that's why we're seeing them sue over this access.
2: Oh, this is very interesting. Could those lawsuits put telehealth out of business?
3: Well, the telehealth companies don't really think so, and we kind of got a sense of why they feel very confident right now last month. I don't know if you remember, but Louisiana's lawsuit made it up to the Supreme Court. It's gotten the furthest, and during that fight, there was this weekend in May where it became effectively illegal to mail one of the two abortion pills, mifepristone. But it didn't actually change anything. The telehealth providers that I was talking to, they had a backup plan, which was just mail out the other abortion pill, misoprostol. I talked with Dr. Angel Foster. She's with the Massachusetts Medication Abortion Project. And she said during that weekend, they went to their patients who had already ordered these pills and said, we can give you a refund. We can wait to see if the legal landscape changes, or we can mail you just misoprostol. But she warned them, you know, if you have a medication abortion with just misoprostol, it can take longer. It can be more painful. It can even be slightly less effective.
4: And the vast majority of our patients wanted misoprostol only. They didn't care. Their response was, whatever can get to me fastest.
2: Meaning that in spite of all the restrictions, people are finding the opportunity to do what they want to do.
3: Right, because the way that people access abortion now has just fundamentally changed. You know, even if you can't mail mifepristone, telehealth providers will use misoprostol. If the telehealth providers in the U.S. get shut down, patients are already getting these medications from outside the U.S. People are still going to be able to get them.
2: How do abortion opponents feel about this reality that they've won in so many places and the number of abortions has almost doubled?
3: Yeah, they are frustrated, and they're especially frustrated with the Trump administration, which they expected would do more to crack down on this access to these pills by now. I talked with Christy Hamrick. She's with Students for Life of America. And she said, look, they appreciate a lot of the things the administration has done on this, like cutting Medicaid payments to Planned Parenthood. But she says they want to see more.
5: That doesn't get to the fact that the number one way in which babies die in the womb in America today is by chemical abortion pills.
3: you can just see very clearly where the battle lines are right now. This is about access to medication abortion over the internet. It's completely changed the game, and that is where this fight is going to be.
2: Kate Wells with our partner KFF Health News. Thanks so much.
3: You're welcome.
2: We're glad you're joining us on this Monday morning on Morning Edition. Morning Edition and StoryCorps are marking America's 250th birthday with a new project, creating a time capsule of American stories featuring you. 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You can sign up for this experiment in human connection at connect250.org. America, get ready to meet America.

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1: The group stage of the World Cup continues this week. The U.S. has already won its group and qualified for the knockout stage. 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This is WUNC News. I'm Eric Hodge. The delayed state budget has put a strain on rural public schools as they seek funding for additional student programs. Colin Campbell has more.
2: Halifax County Schools Superintendent Eric Cunningham says the budget uncertainty makes it hard to plan expanded services.
3: Being out there in limbo just keeps us not understanding what we can do, because I'm a risk taker, but I'm a conservative risk taker.
2: Cunningham says he wants to expand programs like ROTC, band, and Spanish classes that are commonplace in bigger urban districts. Halifax is one of the state's poorest counties, and its schools would have received additional funding under the Leandro Education Funding Lawsuit. Earlier this year, the state Supreme Court reversed a decision that called for nearly $2 billion in education funding. Cunningham wants to see resources that could lead to longer school days in Halifax.
3: There's not enough time in the instructional day to address the deficits of our children. That means our kids need to stay in school longer.
2: He says about a third of his students are attending summer school this year. Colin Campbell, WUNC News.
1: The city of Durham has approved its first comprehensive update to its minimum housing code in a decade. Naomi Brown has more.
4: Last week, the city adopted amendments that strengthen resident safety protections, clarify enforcement standards, and bring the city's baseline housing requirements in line with current industry standards. The minimum housing code establishes standards for the condition, maintenance, and habitability of all residential properties within city limits. City officials say the updates reflect Durham's commitment to ensuring every resident has access to safe and healthy housing. Some of the approved amendments include updated definitions of habitability standards, updated requirements to allow more flexibility and efficiency in smaller housing units, and clarified requirements for HVAC unit maintenance. Naomi Brown, WUNC News.
1: UNC men's baseball team beat Oklahoma in Game 2 of the College World Series Finals. Tar Heels tied up the best-of-three series 1-1. The winner of tonight's game will be the national champion. First pitch is at 7 p.m. Mostly sunny and hot today. Highs in the upper 90s in the Piedmont and the Sandhills. The upper 80s along the coast. Tonight mostly cloudy to start. Showers possible, followed by gradual clearing. Lows in the mid-70s. 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
0: It's Morning Edition from NPR News. I'm Steve Inskeep.
5: And I'm Michelle Martin. Good morning. It's fairly common for people in prison to get homemade tattoos while serving their sentences. They create these contraband tattoos with makeshift equipment, which can lead to serious and even life-threatening infections. Now a program in Missouri is helping reduce illegal prison tattoos through a tattoo license program. It's one of the first of its kind nationwide. Rebecca Smith with member station KBIA has the story.
6: 5, 6...
7: Harlan Shaver has gotten a lot of tattoos while incarcerated.
6: 12, 13 of them.
7: His black etched tattoos appear faint and hazy on the skin. Shaver says he's also done contraband tattooing while locked up. The illegal tattoos are done with makeshift tools and without proper sanitation.
6: Now with a program like this, don't even have to worry about getting in trouble doing it, and I can actually do something I love.
7: That program is the Missouri Department of Corrections Tattoo Apprenticeship Program, where inmates can earn their tattoo license while incarcerated. Deacon O'Connor is a licensed tattoo artist and the program instructor at Algoa Correctional Center outside Jefferson City, Missouri.
8: This program gives these guys to express their artistic creative freedom in a way that doesn't make them feel like criminals anymore.
7: O'Connor says he's currently working with his first three students, who will spend weeks learning proper sanitation and art history, as well as practicing on synthetic skins. Then they'll practice on one another, and when O'Connor thinks they're ready, their tattoo parlor will open to other inmates, who will pay for the time it takes the artist to do the tattoo, at a rate of $10 an hour.
8: Not everybody wants to work on coding or cars or construction. There's a lot of talent that come out of here.
7: Erica Williams runs the educational programs at Algoa and says they've been working with other state agencies to ensure that the apprenticeship is equivalent to programs outside prisons. Each student will still have to log 300 training hours.
9: We've realized as a department how important it is that we are preparing our residents to do something productive when they get out the door.
7: The hope, she says, is that offering high-quality, safe color tattoos to inmates will cut down on contraband tattoos, which in turn reduces the risk of infection and bloodborne illness. Josh Gaines is a deputy program director at the Council of State Governments Justice Center. He's involved with the Reentry 2030 initiative, a multi-state effort to reduce recidivism and increase success for those leaving prison.
10: Vocational education programming alone, it's been found to reduce the odds of recidivism by 43% and has a 205% return on investment on average across states.
7: Back at Algoa, the three students are practicing their skills. Eric Higgins is busy tattooing a tiger's paw. He says he feels grateful and lucky to be in the apprenticeship program because it's preparing him for meaningful employment post-incarceration. And it's allowing him to feel, in his words, like more of a person again.
11: Everybody deserves a job. And, you know, mistakes shouldn't define a person.
7: If there's any concern about taxpayer dollars being used to train tattoo artists, the DOC provides a variety of job programs, and officials say they believe professional tattooing is a good employable option for incarcerated individuals because there's fewer barriers for those with a criminal record. For NPR News, I'm Rebecca Smith in Jefferson City, Missouri.

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1: On the next Due South, the Voting Rights Act of 1965 is hanging on by a thread. We talk to Black Southern women, elected officials, who say the mending has begun.
2: This will be a multi-decade fight. We did not get here overnight, and we won't get out of it overnight.
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3: 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Vice President J.D. Vance and senior Iranian officials are in Switzerland for high-stakes nuclear talks. Those talks are aimed at shoring up a fragile Iran peace framework and keeping the Strait of Hormuz open. We get an update in 20 minutes on WUNC News. Mostly sunny and hot today. Highs in the upper 90s in the Piedmont and the Sand Hills, upper 80s along the coast. Tonight, mostly cloudy to start with showers and thunderstorms likely, followed by gradual clearing, lows in the mid-70s. Mostly sunny and cooler tomorrow. Slight chance of scattered showers. Highs in the upper 80s to low 90s. It's 73 in the Triangle, 72 in Fayetteville, 70 in the Triad, and 78 degrees along the Outer Banks at 751.
4: 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I'm Steve Inskeep.
0: And I'm Michelle Martin. Longtime Federal Reserve Chairman Alan Greenspan has died of complications from Parkinson's disease. He was 100 years old. Greenspan was the rare celebrity among central bankers, lionized for the long-running economic boom of the 1990s. His reputation was tarnished, however, by the global financial crisis, which struck a decade later. NPR's Scott Horsley reports.
5: Alan Greenspan was a talented jazz musician. As a young man, he played both clarinet and saxophone, and even studied at Juilliard. But it was economics that made him a rock star and a symbol of the widely shared prosperity at the end of the 20th century.
6: Only in God and Alan Greenspan we trust.
5: In the boom times, the 1990s, when it seemed every barber shop had a TV tuned to the stock market channel, ordinary Americans hung on Greenspan's every word. Never mind that the Fed chairman sometimes sounded as if he were speaking a foreign language.
7: Looking at the overall gross domestic price index from a macro point of view confirms the essential order of magnitude of the bias implied.
5: Greenspan liked to write speeches in the bathtub, and it was his listeners who were sometimes left feeling underwater. He deliberately garbled his syntax to avoid saying anything that might move financial markets. A notorious exception came in 1996, when Greenspan seemed to suggest that stock prices might be getting ahead of themselves.
7: How do we know when irrational exuberance has unduly escalated asset values?
5: The warning that exuberant investors might not be quite rational sent temporary shivers through global stock markets. But Greenspan's own stock continued to climb. He was married to NBC News anchor Andrea Mitchell, and the two made a somewhat unlikely power couple. Jay Leno once joked at a White House correspondents' dinner, they even outshined Bill and Hillary Clinton.
8: I want to say a special hello also to the wife of the most powerful man in the world, Andrea Mitchell. Andrea Mitchell, where are you? Andrea Mitchell, ladies and gentlemen.
5: Joking aside, Greenspan was considered a master of monetary policy. He led the Federal Reserve for almost two decades under four different presidents. Much of his tenure was marked by falling unemployment. And traditionally, when unemployment gets that low, central bankers raise interest rates to ward off inflation. But Princeton economist Alan Blinder says Greenspan broke with that tradition and kept interest rates relatively low.
9: He was willing to watch and wait as the unemployment rate drifted lower and lower and lower and lower, and we still had no inflation.
5: Greenspan's gamble paid off, and the economy kept booming for a decade. Although critics argue his easy money policies also helped to inflate the dot-com bubble and later fueled the subprime mortgage meltdown. Greenspan refused to use the Fed's regulatory powers to crack down on risky lending. His libertarian philosophy was shaped in part by the novelist Ayn Rand.
10: Greenspan said that Ayn Rand put the moral foundation under capitalism for him.
5: Rand's biographer, Ann Haller, says Greenspan was part of the author's inner circle. He contributed to her book on capitalism. And when Greenspan joined the Ford administration, Rand attended his swearing-in ceremony. Greenspan believed bankers didn't need heavy-handed regulation because their own self-interest would prevent them from taking undue risks. Only after risky banking helped trigger the global financial crisis in 2008, 2 years after he left the Fed, would Greenspan sheepishly tell a congressional panel he'd been wrong.
7: I was shocked because I've been going for 40 years or more with very considerable evidence that it was working exceptionally well.
5: But the idea that bankers will sometimes take dangerous risks if they're allowed to should not have come as a surprise to Greenspan. Decades earlier, he'd played a bit part in the savings and loan crisis, which was a kind of dress rehearsal for the 2008 meltdown. As a private economist in the 1980s, Greenspan provided a testimonial for what he called seasoned and expert management at Lincoln Savings and Loan, hoping to ward off regulation. Lincoln later collapsed, costing taxpayers billions, and its boss, Charles Keating, went to prison for fraud. Self-interest, it seems, is not always enough to protect taxpayers and investors from the risky moves made by others. Economist Vincent Reinhardt says it took courage for Greenspan to acknowledge that, even if the lesson was a long time coming.
11: For Alan Greenspan to say, well, maybe markets don't always get it right, is a reflection on his entire career, not just his tenure at the Fed.
5: Ultimately, Greenspan will be remembered as both a maestro of monetary policy and a reluctant regulator. His legacy is shaped by the boom he fostered and by the bust he failed to prevent. Scott Horsley, NPR News, Washington.
4: Ukraine's capital, Kyiv, hosted a pride parade that included soldiers from Ukraine's war. NPR's Joanna Kakitsis reports.
12: The 31-year-old soldier marching in his first pride parade wears thick sunglasses and a balaclava. Unfortunately, no one in my brigade knows about my orientation, he says, so I'm hiding my face. NPR is identifying him by his military call sign, Psycho, for security reasons. Next to him is Dmytro Kalinin, an IT worker whose boyfriend is on the front line. He says they were recently harassed while holding hands in public. He says, I do not feel safe in Ukraine right now. Hundreds of police blocked off streets for the Pride March. In a nearby counter demonstration, men in black stomp on rainbow flags. They shout slogans about Jesus, order, and the traditional family. Among them is far-right activist Dmytro Korchinsky. He tells a local reporter, we are for Ukraine, remaining a white Christian country. Back at the Kyiv Pride March, Gediminas Natvitskas, a European Union official here, insists this is not a majority view in Ukraine.
13: In the last years, Ukraine has shown big progress. LGBTI community is also contributing to the freedom of Ukraine. Many people in society recognize that.
12: A 2024 survey says 70% of Ukrainians believe the LGBTQ community should have the same rights as others. There were also protests when an update of the civil code did not include same-sex marriage and civil partnerships. Olena Shatsova is a veteran. She's here with her girlfriend and teenage daughter. My family does not count here, she says, and my joining the military did not change that. The Pride Parade is cut short by news of an incoming Russian drone.
4: It's Morning Edition from NPR News. I'm Steve Inskeep.
0: And I'm Michelle Martin.
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3: 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Mostly sunny and hot today. Highs in the upper 90s in the Piedmont and the Sandhills, upper 80s along the coast. Tonight, mostly cloudy to start with showers and thunderstorms likely, followed by gradual clearing, lows in the mid-70s. It's 75 degrees in the Triangle, 76 in Fayetteville, 74 in the Triad, and 81 degrees along the Outer Banks at 8 o'clock. Good morning. President Trump's Iran ceasefire faces new questions as Congress returns. It's Monday, June 22nd. I'm Eric Hodge. This is Morning Edition from WUNC News. Meanwhile, Vice President J.D. Vance traveled to Switzerland over the weekend for a new round of negotiations with Iran. How are people living in Iran reacting to those negotiations? In North Carolina, the delayed state budget has put a strain on rural public schools.
15: Being out there in limbo just keeps us not understanding what we can do.
3: And Serena Williams is back, competing after years away from the tennis court.

0: First, this news.
1: Live from NPR News in Washington, I'm Korva Coleman. Vice President Vance says Iran has agreed to allow international nuclear inspectors to come into that country. Vance is in Switzerland, where he spoke last hour about the negotiations he led along with Iranian representatives.
2: Our teams working with the Iranians, the Qataris, and the Pakistanis made great progress yesterday. They will continue to work at the technical level with the teams here in Bergenstock. And then those technical negotiations are going to continue over the weeks and days to come.
1: There's no official word yet from Iran about admitting international nuclear inspectors. The U.S. and Iran have agreed to set up working groups. One focuses on the war in Iran, and NPR's Greg Myrie says there's another point of agreement.
3: They've also established a line of communication to deal with issues surrounding the Strait of Hormuz, which is now supposed to reopen fully to shipping traffic. A U.S. official said there were robust discussions on Iran's nuclear program, though that issue is expected to be the most complicated and difficult to resolve. Greg Myrie, NPR News.
1: British Prime Minister Keir Starmer has resigned as head of the ruling Labour Party. That paves the way for the United Kingdom to get its seventh prime minister in about a decade. After winning a landslide majority 2 years ago, Starmer's approval ratings have slumped to a historic low, as NPR's Lauren Freyer reports from London.
4: At a lectern outside 10 Downing Street, Starmer resigned in a tearful speech, paying tribute
5: to my fantastic wife, Vic, who has been a rock by my side through good times and bad.
4: Polls show Starmer failed to connect with voters and deliver palpable change after budget cuts under the Conservatives. He'll stay on as caretaker until his centre-left Labour Party chooses a new prime minister. Nominations begin July 9th. The lead contender is Andy Burnham, the popular outgoing mayor of Manchester, England. Lauren Freyer, NPR News, London.
1: Longtime Federal Reserve Chairman Alan Greenspan has died, according to a statement from his wife, NBC News correspondent Andrea Mitchell. Greenspan was 100 years old. NPR's Scott Horsley reports Greenspan led the central bank for nearly two decades through some of the longest economic booms in U.S. history.
6: Greenspan was the rare celebrity among central bankers, featured not only in the business pages but on the cover of popular magazines. A word from Greenspan could move financial markets, an outcome he generally tried to avoid by speaking a nearly indecipherable dialect known as Fed speak. In the 1990s, Greenspan kept interest rates down even as unemployment fell to historically low levels, prolonging the economic expansion. A libertarian, Greenspan resisted calls for stricter bank regulation. Critics say that contributed to the financial meltdown in 2008, 2 years after Greenspan retired as leader of the central bank. Scott Horsley, NPR News, Washington.
1: This is NPR.
7: This is WUNC News. I'm Eric Hodge. The city of Durham has approved its first comprehensive update to its minimum housing code in a decade. Naomi Brown has more.
8: Last week, the city adopted amendments that strengthen resident safety protections, clarify enforcement standards, and bring the city's baseline housing requirements in line with current industry standards. The minimum housing code establishes standards for the condition, maintenance, and habitability of all residential properties within city limits. City officials say the updates reflect Durham's commitment to ensuring every resident has access to safe and healthy housing. Some of the approved amendments include updated definitions of habitability standards, updated requirements to allow more flexibility and efficiency in smaller housing units, and clarified requirements for HVAC unit maintenance. Naomi Brown, WUNC News.
7: Winston-Salem leaders are expected to discuss a temporary curfew for minors tonight. The proposal follows recent late-night disturbances downtown. It would prohibit anyone 17 and younger from being in public places or businesses between 10 p.m. and 6 a.m., with exceptions for things like school-sponsored activities and work or if accompanied by a guardian. Raleigh has a new sister city. Gangseo is a district of Seoul, South Korea. Manu Lee with Raleigh's sister city says there are a lot of similarities between the two.
9: It is a very important district in Seoul. It's in the western part of Seoul. It's known for housing a lot of the biotech industries, R&D facilities.
7: Gangseo joins Raleigh's other sister cities, which include Nairobi, Kenya, and Hull, England. Sister Cities is a volunteer nonprofit effort, but the group has asked the Raleigh City Council for financial support and backing for visits from international delegations. The council voted last week to look into creating a Sister Cities commission that would be a part of city government. Mostly sunny and hot today, highs will be in the upper 90s. This is WUNC News.
0: This Friday, Due South takes its North Carolina Friday News Roundup on the road to the Pearl Theater in Greensboro. And we've got seats, plenty of them for you. 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This is part of the 50 events that the station is doing in honor of our 50 years on the air. Reservations encouraged, so learn more at wunc.org/events. Due South, Friday in Greensboro. Come say hi.
7: 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It's 75 degrees in the Triangle, 76 in Fayetteville, 74 in the Triad, and 81 degrees along the Outer Banks. 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
10: It's Morning Edition from NPR News. I'm Steve Inskeep.
11: And I'm Michelle Martin. Good morning. The U.S. and Iran had a long first day of negotiations in Switzerland with the goal of permanently ending the war.
10: President Trump was not there, but was close to his phone and made bellicose remarks on social media that threatened to upend the talks just as they were starting. The two sides have agreed previously to a roadmap and have 60 days to resolve a host of issues.
11: For details, we're joined by NPR's Greg Myrie, who is in Tel Aviv. Greg, hello to you.
12: Hi, Michelle.
11: So they've given themselves 60 days. How did day one go?
12: Well, it was pretty rocky. Vice President J.D. Vance led the U.S. delegation in Switzerland and he sounded an upbeat note. But President Trump threatened in social media posts and in interviews to again attack Iran. At one point, the Iranian media said the country's delegation was walking out because of Trump's comments, though that didn't actually happen. The talks lasted into the early hours of Monday. The two countries mediating the talks, Pakistan and Qatar, put out a statement saying there was encouraging progress, and the U.S. and Iran have agreed to a roadmap. This includes a working group on the war in Lebanon, which will clearly be a key part of these talks. They also set up a line of communication to deal with the Strait of Hormuz, and lower-level working groups are now set to continue meetings all week.
11: Okay, I'm going to ask you about all these things. I'll take them one by one. First, what is happening with the war in Lebanon?
12: You know, yesterday was a good day. UN peacekeepers said they did not record shooting by either side Sunday, the first such day since the fighting erupted on March 2nd. It's now midday here today, and so far it remains quiet. But it's still very combustible. Iran's foreign minister, Abbas Araghchi, said the first real test of this peace effort is the Lebanon war. There was very heavy fighting Friday and Saturday. Israeli troops remain miles inside southern Lebanon. The Israeli leader, Benjamin Netanyahu, says Israel will keep troops there for as long as it takes, he says, to protect northern Israel. Hezbollah is also defiant, saying the war will not be settled until Israeli troops leave Lebanon.
11: Okay, let's turn to the Strait of Hormuz. Is oil still flowing today?
12: Yeah, Michelle, it's a hard one. It's kind of unclear at the moment. Iran said over the weekend it was closing the strait because of the fighting in Lebanon, but that was before the fighting died down in the last day and a half. Now, U.S. Central Command says the strait remains open. Quote, Iran does not control the Strait of Hormuz. Traffic continues to flow. Now, according to groups monitoring shipping traffic, dozens of ships passed through the strait Saturday. This was one of the busiest days, maybe the busiest day since the waterway was closed nearly 4 months ago. But the traffic slowed down sharply on Sunday. We're keeping watch today, trying to see what's happening.
11: And of course, the big issue remains Iran's nuclear program. Was there any movement on that front?
12: So a U.S. diplomat who's not authorized to speak publicly said there were, quote, robust discussions on all elements of the nuclear deal. Now, the statement by the Pakistan and Qatar mediators mentioned the nuclear issue as one of several discussed, but gave no details. It seems the immediate focus is these urgent questions like the war in Lebanon and the Strait of Hormuz. The U.S. certainly expects to address Iran's nuclear program in depth and once a deal, but it may not be the top of the agenda right now.
11: Interesting, since that was the stated reason for starting all this. So that is NPR's Greg Myrie in Tel Aviv. Greg, thank you.
12: Sure thing, Michelle.
10: We've heard plenty of debate in the United States over the U.S. agreement with Iran. Vice President Vance has defended the agreement in many interviews. Some Republicans have cast it as a surrender, even if they originally supported the war. Some Democrats have said it's a terrible deal, yet still better than Trump's war. Now we'll sample opinions from Israel and Iran. We reached two Iranians, both of whom asked us not to use their full names out of fear of retribution. V is in his 30s and lives in Tehran.
13: I think a lot of people here are just relieved. Most people are just so fed up with this uncertainty for the past year that they just hope that the final agreement is reached and life gets back to normal.
10: While he welcomes an end to the fighting, he says many others are skeptical that it will last.
13: People on both sides of the spectrum still believe that this is a trap and the U.S. is going to buy some time and maybe find another excuse after the World Cup or after the midterm elections in the U.S. and start bombing Iran again.
11: So that's a voice from Tehran. Mehraz is in the northern city of Ghazvin. He is a writer in his 40s.
14: Majority of Iranian people expected the collapse of the regime. Right now, they are deeply disappointed.
11: Mehraz is pessimistic that life will improve for the Iranian people.
14: The United States has often followed a similar pattern with its adversaries. Sometimes after a change of administration, the same cycle tends to repeat itself. Negotiations, agreements, sanctions, threats of war, or even war.
11: Which is why Mehraz says he is indifferent to the peace talks.
14: It doesn't really matter to me whether an agreement is reached or not, because our opinions mean nothing to this brutal regime.
10: That's how some Iranians are feeling about peace talks between the U.S. and Iran. Now we have a voice from Israel, where we have reached Alon Pincus. He is a former Israeli diplomat who advised two former Israeli prime ministers and four foreign ministers. Ambassador, welcome.
15: Thank you. Good to be with you, Steve.
10: So I'm looking at numbers from this poll released by the Hebrew University of Jerusalem. And the top line is that 92% of Israelis believe that Iran won the war. I'm thinking about the old joke about the impossibility of getting any Israelis to agree about anything. 92% have the same opinion that you lost the war?
15: Yeah, but they each come, I would imagine, from a different angle. And they each have, and they each have three angles to explain why they reached that unity or unison. But that's not the only interesting number. 72.5% of Israelis do not believe Netanyahu when he boasts about the achievements of the war. And 85%, roughly, I think it was 85, I recall from memory, you probably have the poll numbers ahead of in front of you. Mm-hmm. 85% think that no significant gains have been made. And so 92 is not that far away.
10: 92% feel that Israel yep. lost. Did people feel that way, though, I don't know, a month ago when the
15: no.
10: people felt that they'd won before the peace negotiations is what you're telling me?
15: Well, exactly. You just nailed it in terms of the timeline. When this war began and there was all this bravado about, you know, these monumental, heroic, glorious military achievements that both Israel and the U.S. Bragged about, Israelis were certain that this is going to be a decisive victory. And the weeks went by, and it was less of a decisive victory. On April 8th, President Trump announces a ceasefire that was then extended every 2-3 weeks. Mm-hmm. But then, you know, news is leaked, and bits of information about a MOU, a memorandum of understanding, being formed. And all of a sudden, Israelis felt that Trump is trying to cut his losses, that Trump is unhappy with how the war has developed, that Trump feels that he was perhaps manipulated or misled or wronged by Mr. Netanyahu when he made all these assurances about the quick and decisive victory. Hmm. And they started questioning whether this war achieved anything, given the superiority that the U.S. and Israel had militarily. But the fact that Iran attacked the Arab Gulf states, the fact that Iran shut down the Strait of Hormuz, even for people who are not geopoliticians or grand strategists, when they walk into the supermarket or sit in a cafe, they sensed that viscerally, they sensed it, that the war is not being as successful as it is branded. And at that point, they stopped believing what Trump and Netanyahu were saying. But more importantly, Steve, they began to understand, again, instinctively or intuitively, that Iran may emerge victorious.
10: Well, are there Israelis then among those 92% who are unhappy with the outcome because they wanted the war to continue?
15: Absolutely. Absolutely. By the way, there's a mirror image here of hardcore Trump supporters who can't reconcile why he went into a war in the Middle East, why he engaged in a war after promising not to engage in forever wars. And so they're blaming an outside agent. They're blaming Netanyahu for dragging him into the war. And then comes the mirror image. Netanyahu supporters were saying, how could this have happened with all this military superiority and dominance? So they're blaming Trump for not going all the way. Hmm. And you see this, but both sides seem to agree, I mean, both on the Israeli side and the American side, that in terms of what's been set as the grand objectives, regime change, the missile program and the nuclear program being destroyed, et cetera, that the war has been a major debacle.
10: What are the political implications of this with the elections coming up in Israel in October or by October?
15: I think they will be huge because Prime Minister Netanyahu is carrying the burden of three major colossal failures. The October 7, 2023 Hamas attack under his watch, the worst catastrophe in Israel's history. Then this impasse leading nowhere in Lebanon, and most pertinently for our conversation, a war in Iran that should have been prosecuted along along different lines that Israelis have been told. So I think this in a major way adversely impacts his chances in an election.
10: Alon Pincus is a former Israeli diplomat. Thanks so much.
15: Thank you, Steve.

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1: Firefighters are anticipating a busy summer in the West. The U.S. Forest Service says it is ahead of its hiring goals, but some Westerners are worried by downsizing at the agency.
2: These layoffs at the federal level are presenting risk as to our ability to respond to major wildfires.
1: I'm Mary Louise Kelly. Concerns over wildfire staffing on All Things Considered from NPR News.
3: 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The number of children injured by Israeli airstrikes has soared. One family is dealing with the physical and emotional trauma of a young girl struck in April. We'll have that story in 15 minutes on WUNC News. 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Sunny and hot today, highs in the upper 90s in the Piedmont and the Sandhills, upper 80s along the coast. Tonight, mostly cloudy to start, showers and thunderstorms likely, then gradual clearing with lows in the mid-70s. It's 75 in the Triangle, 76 in Fayetteville, 74 in the Triad, and 81 degrees along the Outer Banks at 820.
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1: 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I'm Michelle Martin.
0: And I'm Steve Inskeep. Blood tests currently in development may be about to transform cancer care and cancer survival. The Food and Drug Administration is evaluating a multi-cancer detection test as a breakthrough device and could approve it later this year. NPR's Yuki Noguchi reports.
5: In the U.S. today, it's common to screen for 5 cancers: breast, colon, cervical, prostate, and lung, each requiring its own scan or exam. Compare that to Galleri, a test the FDA is investigating as a promising technology. It can detect the presence of trace remnants of malignant cells for 50 cancers from a single vial of blood. Megan Hall is vice president of medical affairs for the company Grail, Galleri's maker.
6: It's a real fundamental shift in how we think about cancer screening. Instead of screening for individual cancers, we can now screen an individual for multiple cancers simultaneously.
5: Hall says if approved around year's end, as anticipated, Medicare will reimburse its cost, which at retail is $950. So what does that mean for people who fear cancer or live with it? This month, the Journal of Clinical Oncology released research tracking the impact of Galleri's tests in real-life populations. Annual blood tests administered to 142,000 patients in the UK through the National Health Service initially turned up many late-stage cancers. But over time, as the tests caught more disease earlier, incidence of advanced cases declined.
6: In the third year alone, we saw a 26% reduction in stage 4 cancers: pancreatic cancer, liver cancer, lung cancer, gastric cancer, and a handful of others.
5: Oncologist Arif Kamal says Grail is one of hundreds of companies pursuing the promise of blood tests, competing over levels of accuracy and reliability. Kamal is chief patient officer at the American Cancer Society. He says the simplicity of such tests could make routine screening easier and more accessible.
7: The technology base is all there. I think right now what's happening is just updates and guidelines and practice and evidence to kind of implement that into real world settings.
5: Similar technology has already changed the way UCLA lung cancer specialist Jonathan Goldman treats patients. Tests can not only identify presence of cancer, but its specific genetic type, allowing for more effective, targeted treatment.
8: Blood-based testing has become central to the way that we think about lung cancer and other cancers because the systems have become so sensitive.
5: Goldman hopes the technology may one day be sensitive enough to even prevent cancer.
8: It's possible that at some point our blood testing could become so sensitive that you could find that very small number of cells that would be at risk for causing cancer recurrence years later.
5: Indeed, Grail's Megan Hall says the test shows probability of cancer and isn't a diagnosis. But fragments of DNA found in blood can narrow down a tumor's likely source.
6: That cancer signal origin prediction is a really important feature of the technology because it directs your physician on where to go look to confirm the presence or absence of that cancer.
5: And, she says, catching disease at stage 3 versus stage 4 has never been more significant for survival.
6: The treatment landscape has evolved so much over the past 5 to 10 years even that there are now a lot of treatments even for stage 3 cancer that offer curative intent options. And that's a really big deal.
5: Yuki Noguchi, NPR News.
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9: After nearly 4 years away from competition, a tennis great is back. And Serena Williams is back with a bang. That's Williams winning a doubles match at the HSBC Championships in London earlier this month alongside Victoria Mboko.
0: Reporters naturally asked what it's like coming back to the courts at age 44.
10: It's riding a bike up a hill, but enjoying the ride.
0: I love the little subtlety there. It's like riding a bike, so you don't forget, but it now feels like you're riding it uphill. Anyway, the ride continues at Wimbledon. She has a wild card entry to play doubles with her sister Venus Williams and another for the singles.
9: Okay, so let's say you're not a superstar athlete. Are there still the benefits of revisiting your playing past? Judy Van Rault is a sports psychologist based in Arizona.
11: Returning to sport is fun, and as an adult, you don't often get the chance to play. You know, a lot of work and parenting and life and all kinds of other things.
0: And Van Rault has some advice for getting the most out of it, like try not to make comparisons to the younger you. Instead, set new goals.
11: It's not always about winning and losing. It might be about improvement or coming into the net sometimes and hitting a volley or learning a new kind of spin that you weren't able to master before.
9: Van Rault also believes reviving the past can help the future.
11: The ability to come back, to try again, to pick something up, that's a really great personal strength that could apply to your relationships. It could apply to work where something that was hard might be easier next time around.
0: That is Amelia Wilson's experience. She writes a newsletter called Happy on Purpose.
12: I began playing tennis at around 12 years old in Brisbane, Australia, and I hated the feeling that people were watching me, especially if I wasn't playing well. It crippled my confidence.
0: She quit after high school.
9: Fast forward, Wilson was in her mid-30s and living in New York as a mother of two when a friend suggested they take tennis lessons together.
12: And as soon as I set foot back on the court, I remembered how much I loved it. I remembered that I'd actually been pretty good at it.
0: And she now sees an opportunity to grow.
12: Being on a tennis court and feeling like you're outmatched is an uncomfortable situation, as is entering a tournament. Those uncomfortable situations and forcing myself into them has been incredibly helpful for my confidence.
0: And she's confident enough to write about it in a new newsletter all about tennis. This is NPR News.
3: 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Red Cross volunteers are working to change that. 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Sunny and hot today, highs in the upper 90s at 75 in the Triangle, 76 in Fayetteville, 74 in the Triad, and 81 degrees along the Outer Banks at 8:30.
13: Live from NPR News in Washington, I'm Dave Mattingly. Vice President Vance says great progress has been made between the U.S. and Iran following a round of high-level talks in Switzerland. Speaking afterwards in Geneva, Vance said Iran has agreed to a roadmap for a final deal within 60 days, focusing largely on Iran's nuclear program. The vice president also says Iran has agreed to allow in inspectors from the International Atomic Energy Agency. The ranking Democrat on the House Armed Services Committee, Congressman Adam Smith of Washington State, says negotiations should have been President Trump's priority from the start.
14: Iran had been substantially weakened. Hezbollah was weakened. Hamas was weakened. We had them in a very vulnerable place prior to the start of this war. But instead of pressing that advantage and negotiating the best possible deal, Trump entertained the fantasy that he could be the guy that would eliminate the Iranian regime and fundamentally remake the Middle East.
13: He was speaking to NPR's Morning Edition. Low-level technical talks are expected to continue this week in Geneva between the U.S. and Iran. The former chair of the Federal Reserve, Alan Greenspan, has died at the age of 100. His family says Greenspan died at home this morning of complications from Parkinson's disease. He led the central bank for nearly 19 years. This is NPR News.

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1: And is coordinating with law enforcement. 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
2: There are four more group stage matches today at the Men's World Cup soccer tournament. They include Lionel Messi and Argentina taking on Austria and France against Iraq. Yesterday, Egypt got its first ever World Cup win with a 3-1 victory over New Zealand. The U.S. plays its next match Thursday against Turkey. The American team has already qualified for the knockout round. I'm Dave Mattingly, NPR News in Washington.
3: And I'm Eric Hodge. This is WUNC News. The city of Durham is updating its minimum housing code for the first time in a decade. The code establishes standards for all residential properties within city limits. Some of the updates include definitions of habitability standards and clarified requirements for HVAC unit maintenance. The State Department of Transportation is expected to discuss its plans to build animal crossings under a stretch of U.S. 64 in the Alligator River National Wildlife Refuge. The refuge is home to the rare red wolf, as well as other creatures that are often killed crossing the highway. The public meeting will be held in Dare County tomorrow night. UNC men's baseball team beat Oklahoma in Game 2 of the College World Series Finals. The Tar Heels tied up the best-of-three series 1-1. The winner of tonight's game will be the national champion. First pitch is at 7 p.m. This is WUNC News.
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5: It's Morning Edition from NPR News. I'm Michelle Martin. Good morning. President Trump says the reflecting pool at the Lincoln Memorial will be drained again. That's after its waters turned green with algae and pieces of its new coating peeled off in chunks. Trump accused vandals of damaging the pool, but experts point to the recent renovations as the more likely source of the problems. NPR's Rachel Treisman has been spending lots of time at the reflecting pool seeing all this play out, and she's with us now to tell us what she's been seeing. Rachel, good morning.
6: Good morning.
5: It seems like something new is happening with that reflecting pool every day. Where do things stand right now?
6: Right. Trump said on social media over the weekend that multiple people have been arrested for vandalizing the pool. Now, remember, the administration just spent more than $14 million to have it painted a darker blue. And it was just refilled earlier this month and then quickly turned green because of algae. On top of that, in the last few days, people noticed chunks of that blue coating drifting to the surface. So Trump says he met with contractors on Saturday, and they will probably have to, quote, drain much of the water for repairs.
5: Let me go back to these allegations about vandalism. There were arrests made. What do we know about that?
6: Truly not much. A Trump administration official with knowledge of the situation said that as of Saturday night, five people were arrested for vandalism. That official was not authorized to share details publicly. We also asked the U.S. Park Police and Department of the Interior for specifics, but haven't heard back. U.S. Attorney for D.C. Jeanine Pirro told Fox News on Sunday that vandals will face consequences.
7: There are several citations that have been handed out to individuals, and these are cases that will be prosecuted to the full extent.
6: One of those arrested is David Hearn. He's a Maryland resident and former U.S. Olympian. He was charged on Friday with destroying government property. But Hearn says he didn't do anything wrong. He says he got curious and just reached into the pool to touch one of the blue pieces that was already floating there.
5: Okay, so let's talk about this new coating, this expensive new coating. Why is it already starting to peel?
6: That's what I asked Steve Goodale, known online as Swimming Pool Steve, and he says there could be a bunch of contributing factors.
8: You have to consider environmental conditions and humidity and dust and contamination from other products that you're using.
6: Trump said on Truth Social that vandals had sliced a 250-foot gash in the pool's facade and poured corrosive chemicals in the water. But Goodale says that claim raises more questions than answers because of the strength of the coating that was applied to the pool.
8: Something that

0: you would have to work pretty hard at, I think, to cause damage to it. If it's securely bonded to the substrate, that stuff is darn near impenetrable.
1: Another potential culprit is the hydrogen peroxide that Park Service workers poured into the pool last week. That was part of their efforts to kill the algae. Goodale says it's possible that those chemicals disrupted the bond layer between the surface and the coating, but it's hard to say without more data.
2: So if President Trump is saying the pool may have to be drained again, does that mean the algae could return?
1: Yeah, according to the experts I talked to, algae has caused problems in the reflecting pool over the years and very likely could again. The pool is, in general, a great environment for algae growth. It's shallow, it's stagnant, and it's in direct sunlight. And now that it's been painted an even darker color, it will absorb more sunlight. Goodale is hoping to see more precautions taken this time around. So, for example, flushing the pipes before turning the water back on. And of course, there's plenty of incentive for this administration to want the pool looking clean and blue as soon as possible, especially with July 4th less than 2 weeks away.
2: That is NPR's Rachel Treason. Rachel, thank you.
1: Thank you.
2: Now to a very different story. In Lebanon, children have paid a heavy price in the war with Israel. Lebanon's health ministry says at least 247 children have been killed and more than 1,000 wounded since Israeli airstrikes began in March. NPR's Jane Araf and Jawad Rizkallah spoke with a surgeon treating war-wounded children. And here's a warning. This story contains audio of an injured child in distress.
3: Dr. Hassan Abu Sitta is trying to soothe his young patient. Annabelle is 12, and she's been in hospital since she was wounded in an Israeli airstrike in April. She was hit by shrapnel near her home in southern Lebanon. The impact fractured her leg and ripped off soft tissue and nerves. She's had one operation already. Now she's not just in pain. She's so terrified that Dr. Abu Sitta arranges for sedation so he can remove the dressing.
4: I'm a child, quite traumatized. I need to take the back sponge off.
3: Annabella is with her mother, Sabrine, who asked NPR not to use their last names so they could freely discuss the impact of her injuries and treatment. Amid the sound of a vacuum dressing machine, her mother, a school teacher, encourages the girl to tell us what happened.
5: I was sitting on the bed. My dad came and told me that he wants to take me to the grocery.
3: Oh, the grocery store. Okay.
5: Mm-hmm. Then I wear my clothes and went with him.
3: They walked down the stairs and everything went black and you found yourself on the ground.
5: Yeah.
3: Her mother is wearing a neck brace. The blast sent a door flying into her. The family was displaced. The airstrike hit half an hour before the announcement of a ceasefire on April 16th between Israel and Iran-backed Hezbollah.
6: Before we were packaging our things, our bags, waiting for 7 o'clock to the news to go back.
3: Dr. Abu Sitta, who's Palestinian-British, treated hundreds of children wounded in the war in Gaza. Israel bars him from going back there. Here, he says he sees some of the same patterns, including airstrikes on homes.
7: The wounded kids that are coming to us, we see them coming in families of wounded. And they're all in residential homes.
3: Israel says it uses precise targeting and takes care to avoid civilian casualties. But it does not explain why its strikes have killed and injured so many children. Dr. Abu Sitta says the Israeli killings of first responders in Lebanon, more than 125 of them so far, has also lessened the chances of wounded children surviving.
7: We know there are kids who've died being stuck in small hospitals that couldn't treat them and couldn't be moved.
3: He says all the injured children he treats are traumatized.
7: Because home is the safest place. And so that whole worldview of safety has been shattered.
3: War-wounded children with injuries far beyond physical. Jane Araf, NPR News, Beirut.

0: 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This is WUNC News. I'm Eric Hodge. The delayed state budget has put a strain on rural public schools as they seek funding for additional student programs. Colin Campbell has more.
1: Halifax County Schools Superintendent Eric Cunningham says the budget uncertainty makes it hard to plan expanded services.
2: Being out there in limbo just keeps us not understanding what we can do, because I'm a risk taker, but I'm a conservative risk taker.
1: Cunningham says he wants to expand programs like ROTC, band, and Spanish classes that are commonplace in bigger urban districts. Halifax is one of the state's poorest counties, and its schools would have received additional funding under the Leandro Education Funding Lawsuit. Earlier this year, the state Supreme Court reversed a decision that called for nearly $2 billion in education funding. Cunningham wants to see resources that could lead to longer school days in Halifax.
2: There's not enough time in the instructional day to address the deficits of our children. That means our kids need to stay in school longer.
1: He says about a third of his students are attending summer school this year. Colin Campbell, WUNC News.
0: The State Department of Transportation will hold a public meeting tomorrow night in Dare County about its plans to build animal crossings under a key stretch of U.S. 64 in the Alligator River National Wildlife Refuge. Jay Price reports.
3: The refuge is home to the rarest wolf, the red wolf, as well as bears, otters, mink, and other creatures routinely killed crossing the highway. The conservation group Wildlands Network has counted more than 7,000 dead animals of more than 150 species on roads in the area in less than 2 years. Ron Sutherland is the group's North Carolina-based chief scientist.
4: The good news is we do know how to fix it. It's a solvable problem. The crossing plus fencing. You need the fencing to guide the animals to the right places to cross under or over the road. But that combination has been shown with scientific studies to reduce collisions by like 90% or more.
3: His group raised some of the $4 million in donations that helped the state win a $25 million federal grant for the project. Jay Price, WUNC News.
0: The Charlotte City Council is expected to vote on who will become the city's new mayor tonight. Among the five finalists are Mayor Pro Tem James Mitchell, as well as former Mecklenburg Commissioner Harold Cogdell and former Federal Reserve Executive Kerry Cook. Mostly sunny and hot today. Highs in the upper 90s in the Piedmont and the Sandhills, upper 80s on the coast. Tonight, mostly cloudy to start with showers and thunderstorms likely, followed by gradual clearing, lows in the mid-70s. 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
5: This is Morning Edition from NPR News. I'm Michelle Martin.
6: And I'm Steve Inskeep. Alan Greenspan has died at the age of 100. We have confirmation through his wife, NBC's Andrea Mitchell. Greenspan was chairman of the Federal Reserve, a quiet, bespectacled man with a talent for elaborate phrases who wielded enormous influence over the economy for 19 years. David Wessel covered many of those years with Greenspan for the Wall Street Journal. David, good morning.
7: Good morning, Steve.
6: What are your thoughts on hearing this news?
7: Well, you know, I remember when Greenspan was named chairman of the Fed, by Ronald Reagan, everybody worried that he could never measure up to the big shoes that Paul Volcker, his predecessor, had worn.
6: Oh, the guy who had tamed inflation, it seemed. Go on.
7: Right. And you know, Greenspan was small and mousy looking, and Volcker was tall and commanding looking. And it reminds me, and what happened was, for better or worse, Greenspan presided over the stock market crash of 1987, handled it well, and that established him as someone who could actually be the adult in the room. And I think there's a parallel today to Kevin Warsh. Kevin Warsh has not been tested yet. People are comparing him to Jay Powell. But we will discover if Kevin Warsh faces a really tough decision or, God forbid, a financial crisis, whether he can do what Greenspan did and establish his credibility as the adult in the room.
6: David, you wrote a book once called In Fed We Trust. It's about a slightly later era in the Fed, but I'm thinking about that word trust. What made people throughout the economy trust Alan Greenspan's management?
7: Mostly because he was usually right. You know, credibility comes with doing the right thing at the right time, and he mostly did that. One of his key insights was, as you may remember, when we had a burst of technological innovation in the beginning of the internet era, he saw that productivity was increasing in real time, where most economists disagreed with him, and that led him in the mid-90s to hold interest rates down when other people wanted to raise them, and that proved to be a good bet. But he also had a major flaw, which he acknowledged once. He was not a man who ever liked to admit error, and that was he completely missed what was going on in the subprime housing boom and how that would cause the global financial crisis, because he actually did not believe in regulation. So you have one colossal victory on monetary policy and one colossal failure on supervisory and regulatory policy.
6: You're reminding me of the amazing nature of this job. You do incredibly sophisticated financial analysis of incredible amounts of data throughout the economy. And in the end, you're going to make a very simple decision. I'm going to raise rates by a quarter point or not.
7: Absolutely. There's some old adage that says that the successful Fed chairman knows what to do with interest rates at the right time and looks like he knows what he's doing. And Greenspan mainly did both of those.
6: Do we still see his influence today?
7: Absolutely. I mean, Kevin Warsh is constantly talking about the call that Alan Greenspan made when he decided not to raise interest rates in the face of a productivity boom. And I think we've learned in reaction to Greenspan that the financial system needs adult supervision and the government has to provide it.
6: And I guess we're going to hear, as AI transforms the economy, we're going to find out if Warsh gets the changing economy and productivity right again. David, thanks so much.
7: You're welcome.
6: David Wessel is a senior fellow at Brookings, also a reporter who covered Alan Greenspan for the Wall Street Journal. Greenspan, the former Fed chairman from 1987 to 2006, has died at age 100. It's Morning Edition from NPR News. I'm Steve Inskeep.
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0: 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The UK will have its seventh prime minister in 10 years after Sir Keir Starmer stepped down. His likely successor is the outgoing Manchester mayor, Andy Burnham. Again, update in 10 minutes on the BBC News Hour here on WUNC News. And thanks to Amy and Nick Penwarden for their leadership gift in support of WUNC News. Mostly sunny and hot today, highs in the upper 90s in the Piedmont and the Sandhills, the upper 80s along the coast. Tonight, mostly cloudy to start, showers and thunderstorms likely, followed by gradual clearing, lows in the mid-70s. Mostly sunny and cooler tomorrow with slight chance of scattered showers, highs in the upper 80s to low 90s. It's 75 in the Triangle, 76 in Fayetteville, 74 in the Triad, and 81 degrees along the Outer Banks at 851.
10: Alan Greenspan has died. He led the Federal Reserve for almost two decades and had a signature way of communicating.
11: How do we know when irrational exuberance has unduly escalated asset values?
12: 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Progressive Commercial Auto Insurance protects the cars, trucks, and vans that work to keep small businesses moving forward, including protection while running errands and other tasks. 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And by GEP, advancing autonomous procurement and supply chains with the AI-native GEP quantum intelligence software platform.
10: NBC News first reported the death of former Federal Reserve Chair Alan Greenspan, publishing a statement from his wife, NBC correspondent Andrea Mitchell. Marketplace's Nancy Marshall-Genzer has this remembrance.
13: Alan Greenspan served as chair of the Federal Reserve for almost two decades. His explanations for Fed actions and his congressional testimony were notoriously obscure, eventually becoming known as Greenspeak or FedSpeak. But Greenspan also introduced Fed statements, which did give a clear reason for interest rate decisions. The Fed still issues them after every interest rate meeting. There's a debate, though, over whether Greenspan's Fed kept interest rates too low for too long, fueling a housing bubble that eventually burst. Julia Coronado is founder and president of Macro Policy Perspectives and a former Fed economist who served under Greenspan.
14: He was asleep at the switch a bit on the housing bubble. He did have a great faith in market discipline, that, you know, we couldn't have a bubble because markets are more disciplined than that.
13: But Coronado says the housing bubble was caused more by regulations that were too loose. And she points out the Fed under Greenspan did eventually raise rates. I'm Nancy Marshall-Genzer for Marketplace.
10: Let's have a look at the numbers ahead of markets opening here in the U.S. Dow, S&P, and NASDAQ futures are up in the 0 to 0.3% range, with the Dow future up 75 points. Earlier today, UK Prime Minister Keir Starmer announced he will step down as the head of Britain's Labour Party and resign as Prime Minister. The FTSE in London is up 0.5%. Starmer is the sixth Prime Minister to lead the nation in the decade since Brexit.
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10: Congress is working on a bipartisan bill aimed at addressing housing affordability by, among other things, making it easier to build homes. One provision would place limits on how many single-family homes companies and institutional investors can purchase. The idea is to prevent deep-pocketed investors with all-cash offers from competing with regular buyers. But investors say they aren't the problem. So, who's right? Marketplace's Nova Safo visited Las Vegas, a city with a disproportionately high rate of institutional purchases, to learn more.
15: To answer that question, I wanted to first understand the scope of investor purchases in Las Vegas and the impact they've had. So I went on a ride-along with Congresswoman Dina Titus, whose district stretches from the glitzy casinos in the heart of town to suburbs in the north and south.
16: Well, this is a nice, fairly new middle-class neighborhood in Henderson, and I'm sure it's all single-family.
15: We're looking out on rows and rows of stucco homes, one or two stories, with tile roofs, all built at once as one development. There are many neighborhoods just like this around Vegas, and in some, a quarter of all homes are investor-owned, according to analysis by the University of Nevada. Titus, who supports some limits on investor purchases, says companies often crowd out potential homeowners.
16: All the numbers show that having a house is the key to building wealth. So if you can't find one to buy, you have to rent. That's not building your own personal wealth.
15: Titus says a decade ago, a hospitality worker at a casino with a union job would have been able to buy a modest home here. A worker like Samuel Delgado, a house person at the Bellagio.
17: I actually bought my house back in 2012.
15: I met Delgado as he was out canvassing for midterm election candidates, backed by his union, Culinary Workers Local 226. The union helped him with the down payment he needed to purchase his five-bedroom home.
17: I was very blessed to be a homeowner. My boys have a place to call home, have a backyard. Just, it feels great.
15: If you had to buy that home today, could you?
17: Absolutely not. I don't think at this time with the market price, if everything skyrocketed, it'll be quite impossible for me.
15: Are prices up because of investors, or are investors here because home prices are accelerating? Experts say it's hard to know for sure. Nevertheless, in Vegas, homeownership is slipping farther away. Delgado says a lot of his neighbors now are renters in investor-owned homes. And they come and go, he says, as rents go up. making his community more transient than it otherwise would be.
17: Most impacts is the children, because the children have to be located to school to school. And, you know, my boy's 9, so he gets friends here and there, and then he just sees his friends come and go due to the fact that they have to move out.
15: One of the people Delgado and I met as he was canvassing is 45-year-old Christopher Rice. He was out in the baking sun repairing his SUV.
18: Yeah, she's my old Jeep, man. Yeah, she's cool. A 5.2 liter, and she's a beast.
15: Rice said he's renting his home from an investment company, but he would rather buy.
18: I do. I am looking at this time. Me and the lady have worked on our credit for over 2 years. We are in that process.
15: The problem, he says, is that they can't find an affordable house.
18: Homes are, what, 325 to 450 easy.
15: Yeah. And that's out of your price range right now?
18: I can get a $325,000 home that's 50 years old and aging, needs plumbing, needs all kinds of work.
15: He's thinking of moving to another state instead. So would the investor limits Congress is considering actually help Christopher Rice buy in Las Vegas? The answer is complicated because researchers struggle to separate the bigger trends, interest rates, lack of supply, from any effects that might be caused by corporate purchases.
10: That's Marketplace's Nova Safo reporting from Las Vegas. Nova continues his story tomorrow when we'll get perspectives from the housing investor side and explore what effect the new legislation might have in local communities around the country. In Washington, I'm Kimberly Adams with the Marketplace Morning Report. From APM, American Public Media.
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0: 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Mostly sunny and hot today. Highs in the upper 90s in the Piedmont and the Sand Hills, upper 80s along the coast. It's 79 degrees in the Triangle, 79 in Fayetteville, 78 in the Triad, and 82 degrees along the Outer Banks at 9 o'clock.
20: Welcome to NewsHour from the BBC World Service. I'm Regina Vaidyanathan. A day of big change in British politics as Prime Minister Keir Starmer announces he's stepping down.
21: The question my party is asking now is whether I am best placed to lead us into the next general election. I have heard the answer of my parliamentary party to that question. And I accept that answer with good grace.
20: There's only one candidate who wants to replace him, the former mayor of Greater Manchester, Andy Burnham, who returns to Parliament as an MP. As the heat wave continues in France, alcohol's banned from a major music festival. And Cape Verde's World Cup fairy tale continues. We'll have all of that coming up after the BBC News.
22: BBC News with Emily Thomas. The man expected to become Britain's next Prime Minister has confirmed that he will be standing for the leadership of the governing Labour Party and the country. Andy Burnham's statement followed the resignation of Keir Starmer. Sir Keir's imminent departure comes in the wake of disastrous local election results. Our political correspondent, Nick Eardley, reports from Westminster.
23: 72 hours after defiantly insisting he would fight on, Sir Keir Starmer said he had heard the message from his party that he was not the best person to lead them into the next general election. Every decision I have taken has been for the benefit of the country, he added. The pressure to resign had become almost impossible to ignore, from cabinet level down, not least with Andy Burnham arriving in Westminster within hours. Sir Keir will remain in post until his successor is chosen and pledged to give whoever comes next his full support. That is almost certain now to be Mr. Burnham.
22: The right-wing Reform UK party has called for an immediate general election following Keir Starmer's resignation. Meanwhile, the European Union chief, Ursula von der Leyen, praised the British Prime Minister for bolstering European and Ukrainian security. Analysts have said that bond, currency and stock market reaction has been fairly muted. The rightward shift in Latin America appears to have continued, with the right-wing candidate in Colombia's presidential election winning a narrow victory. Preliminary results show Abelardo de Aspriella defeated his left-wing rival Ivan Cepeda by a margin of less than one percentage point. Addressing supporters in the coastal city of Barranquilla, Mr. de Aspriella said the results marked a new era.
1: Voy a gobernar para todos.
2: I will govern for all Colombians, for those who voted for me and for those who chose another candidate. There will be no winners or losers. There will be no reprisals, no persecution, because in a democracy there are no irreconcilable enemies.
22: His left-wing opponent has not yet conceded. Pope Leo has said international aid priorities have become badly skewed, with governments more interested in feeding conflict instead of the hungry. He was addressing the UN agency, the World Food Programme headquarters in Rome. Alice Adley reports.
3: Pope Leo said that access to food was a fundamental human right and urged world governments to increase their spending to combat hunger. Food, he said, was more than a geopolitical interest. Without giving specifics, he said governments had increasingly allocated resources towards growth and security, but this ignored the link between global instability and the poverty that has prompted millions to seek a better life elsewhere. Aid agencies like WFP have had their funding slashed and are unable to provide adequate food to hundreds of thousands in conflicts like Sudan.
22: BBC News. Talks on a long-term peace deal between Iran and the US are expected to continue this week at a lower level. The delegations, which led negotiations on Sunday, are leaving or have left Switzerland, with mediators claiming progress has been made. The UN alleges that the Burmese military is responsible for the deaths of more than 700 civilians over a six-month period ahead of much-criticised elections in April. The UN Rights Office said 224 of the victims were women. The Hungarian Prime Minister Péter Modja has told Parliament he's launching a process to remove the country's president through a constitutional amendment. Tomás Sokyok was elected in 2024 by a parliament dominated by the Fidesz party of the former Prime Minister Viktor Orbán. Mr. Modja had set a deadline for the end of May for Mr. Sokyok to stand down. Alan Greenspan, the influential economist who steered US monetary policy during five terms as chairman of the Federal Reserve, has died, aged 100. Serving four presidents, Greenspan helped shape American capitalism from the end of the Cold War to the dawn of the digital age. Our economics correspondent, Andrew Walker, looks back at Mr. Greenspan's time at the Fed.
4: In the 1990s, he presided over the longest period without a recession in American history. But some had their doubts, fearing that he allowed a bubble to develop in shares in technology companies. They were right, and there was another, relatively mild recession. The Fed, under Mr. Greenspan, responded to it and to the attacks of September the 11th, 2001, with deep interest rate cuts. This time, there was a boom in the housing market, which led to the worst financial crisis since the 1930s. Some blamed Mr. Greenspan, arguing he'd kept interest rates too low too long. There's no question that the crisis did a great deal of damage to Mr. Greenspan's reputation.
22: And that was the latest world news from the BBC.
20: Hello and welcome to NewsHour. Coming to you live from the BBC in London, I'm Regina Vaidyanathan. Well, it's been a turbulent decade in British politics, and now the nation's looking to its seventh Prime Minister in 10 years. Now, in Britain's parliamentary system, it's the party which decides its leader and therefore who is the Prime Minister. And for Keir Starmer, it had become clear that his Labour Party no longer felt he should govern. Nearly 2 years after winning a landslide, the pressure for him to quit became overwhelming. And so, a few hours ago, just after 9 o'clock in the morning here, he announced that he would stand down. Well, Keir Starmer says he will stay on as Prime Minister until his successor is in place. His likely replacement is the former mayor of Greater Manchester, Andy Burnham, who's just arrived in London, and soon he'll be sworn in as an MP, a step which unlocks his path to number 10. Well, I've been in Downing Street. I'm looking out, of course, at one of the most famous addresses in the world. the black door of number 10 Downing Street on what is a very beautiful, bright, sunny Monday. And it was on this street that a lectern appeared at about 9-ish this morning, just after 9 this morning, and the Prime Minister stepped out and gave one of the most monumental addresses of his political career.
21: Every decision I've taken has been about putting the country I love first. That is why I will resign as leader of the Labour Party. I have spoken to His Majesty the King this morning to inform him of my decision.
20: Just days ago, Keir Starmer said he'd fight off any leadership challenge. Now he'll become the shortest-serving Labour Prime Minister in history. So how did we get here just 2 years after Keir Starmer delivered the Labour Party a massive victory, bringing his party back from years of being stuck in opposition?
5: You campaigned for it, you fought for it, you voted for it, and now it has arrived. Change begins now.
20: Keir Starmer's faced pressure in recent months for changing his position on policies, upsetting different wings of his party. But his most public criticism came over his decision to appoint Lord Peter Mandelson as the UK's ambassador to Washington, a man who was friends with convicted sex offender Jeffrey Epstein. And for others, it was also much more simple. They felt he lacked charisma and didn't connect with voters. These times of change can be complex. On my way out of Downing Street, I overheard Rob Pittman trying to explain what had just happened to his two young sons. How old are they both?
6: They're 8 and 6.
20: 8 and 6. So how are you explaining this to them? What are their names?
6: This here is Sebastian and this one here is Freddie. I'm just explaining to them that every now and then, you know, when you're a leader, you have to make really hard decisions and you have to think about, you know, the broader sort of making things work for the country. And sometimes when you do that, you decide that maybe it's better that you let somebody else have a chance. And that's a good sign of leadership.
20: Sebastian, Freddie, do you understand what's going on?
7: Yeah. The Prime Minister is basically firing himself.
20: From Downing Street to Parliament, where there's a golden hue on the House of Commons on this sunny Monday. The focus now is on who will take over. And there's only one name in the frame so far. The Labour Party appears to be coalescing around the former mayor of Greater Manchester, Andy Burnham, who's returning to Parliament after winning a by-election in the north of England last week. He's seen as someone who can win votes back in the heartlands, where the anti-immigration Reform UK party's gaining ground.
9: We've been on a path for 40 years that simply hasn't worked for people and places in this part of the world. And this now is the change moment.
20: Alex McIntyre is the Labour MP for Gloucester, one of the many who entered Parliament for the first time under Keir Starmer.
24: Keir has made a really difficult decision today, but I think it was the right one for the country. I have a lot of respect for the work that Keir's done as leader of our party, taking us from our worst defeat in 2019 to an election victory in 2024, of which I was part.
20: If he helped Labour win a landslide after years in opposition, why is the party pushing him out?
24: Well, I think it's been really clear from the results we've had since that election that the country is not happy with some of the decisions that we have taken in government. And as Keir said himself today, the question 2 years ago was who could lead the party into government. The question that we're now facing is who can deliver change at the pace that my constituents expect and who can set out a vision for hope for the future of our country to tackle the threat of reform.
20: Who's that fresh leadership then? I mean, it sounds like, from what we've been hearing, Andy Burnham's going to be anointed.
24: Andy connects with voters in a way that perhaps Keir hasn't. And I think that the party will and should unite behind him now so that we can get on with the job of delivering that vision of hope for a better future for the country.
20: That's the Labour MP for Gloucester, Alex McIntyre, there. Well, as I mentioned, Andy Burnham, the man most likely to become Britain's next Prime Minister, has now arrived in London. He's now off to the Houses of Parliament, where he'll be sworn in as an MP once again. Well, our political correspondent Rob Watson is by Parliament in Westminster as well. Rob, it's been quite the morning.
8: It has indeed. I mean, it is quite extraordinary to see the demise of Britain's sixth prime minister in 10 years. And although it is extraordinary and dramatic and you have to keep pinching yourself, in another way, it's completely unsurprising because that's the way British politics has become. We've become a much more kind of volatile system. We have MPs that rapidly lose patience with their leaders and voters who also get very angry with their politicians. So dramatic, but not actually, after everything that's happened, really, that's surprising.
20: Not surprising, perhaps. And now, of course, it seems like Andy Burnham is the only man in the race, as it were, because, of course, when we heard from Sir Keir Starmer, he did say that he was going to be setting out a timetable for a leadership election, which is the way it, of course, works here. But now no one else seems to have expressed an interest apart from Mr. Burnham.
8: No one yet. And so in case people listening are wondering what on earth happens next, who becomes Prime Minister and when, the timetable that Keir Starmer set out was that, you know, people who wanted to be leader of the Labour Party and Prime Minister, that the nominations for that job should start on the 9th of July and end on the 16th of July. Now, it may well be that absolutely nobody else apart from Andy Burnham puts him for the job, so he gets it. And he could be Prime Minister, obviously, around about the 16th, 17th of July. I mean, but it also may be possible, if nobody else comes forward, Regina, that the Labour Party's governing body says, look, this is nuts. I mean, you don't need to keep nominations over. Let's just appoint him much sooner.
20: And why did this all come about, in a sense? I mean, we talked about the fact in that report that I did that, you know, there was a lot of criticism of his governing, his style of governing. But, I mean, is the sense that Andy Burnham, or, you know, as a likely successor, can do better?
8: Well, that is the big question. And I think anyone looking on Britain, in on Britain from the outside, would be hugely doubtful, because if six previous prime ministers, including Keir Starmer, have been unable to lift that sort of, I know, the atmosphere of gloom and pessimism in Britain these last 10 years, I mean, why, you have to ask, would Andy Burnham do any better than those six?
20: Indeed. Rob Watson, thank you very much. We will be back with you throughout the course of this hour to unpick what has happened and what comes next. But for the moment, thank you. Well, Andy Burnham is not Prime Minister yet, but now that the former Health Secretary, Wes Streeting, says he no longer intends to stand, as we were discussing just then, he's undeniably the most likely replacement for Keir Starmer. So what does Andy Burnham have which Keir Starmer doesn't? Well, Patrick Hurley is the Labour MP for Southport in the north of England, close to Makerfield, where Andy Burnham had just won. How does he feel about today's events?
11: You know, it's a bittersweet day. Keir has, you know, he will leave an overwhelmingly positive legacy as both Labour Party leader and as Prime Minister. But of course, the times move on and politics is a brutal business. And I think that what the country needs right now are qualities that maybe Keir hasn't got. He was calm, methodical, diligent and cautious in the last 6 years as in his reign as party leader. And it was precisely what we needed in opposition. I think in government, what we need is urgency, decisive action and speed. And I'm hoping that that's what Andy Burnham's going to give us as the new Prime Minister.
20: What makes you say that?
11: The country's in a bad state. It's been a bad state for many years after the 2008 crash and after the austerity years and with Brexit and COVID and all of the other shocks that we've had to the country. The country has got such overwhelming challenges that what we need is someone who will not just assess those challenges. It's 3 years left of this parliament and we need to crack on and make sure that the country, that what the people of the country are telling us they want, that we can give it to them.
20: What you outlined in your earlier answer was the challenge from going to leading a party and then moving into governing a nation. And do you think Andy Burnham can make that transition? He's incredibly popular, of course. Yes, he's been an MP. Yes, he was the mayor of Greater Manchester. But of course, running government is quite a different business.
11: Yeah, of course. And nobody quite knows, until they step through the door at number 10 Downing Street, precisely what sort of Prime Minister they're going to be. There's no apprenticeship you can really take for that role. But what we
12: can point to is the fact that he's got a record of achievement in government. You know, last time he was in government nationally under Gordon Brown, he was Secretary of State for Health and Social Care. And as part of that, he left the NHS with record levels of satisfaction in the public when he left office in 2010. He's been Mayor of Greater Manchester for 9 years now. And in that role, he's had a reputation and a profile far exceeding any of the other regional mayors, and a record of success on that local regional basis. I think it pinpoints, or it points to the fact that he can walk into Downing Street in hopefully a couple of weeks' time with an ability to take that decisive action that the country needs, take what he's done in Manchester, take what he did in his departmental roles back in 2008, 2009, and say he's now ready for the big job and this is what he's going to do with it.
20: And what if that doesn't work out? Is Labour going to then find another leader? I mean, there are some people, aren't there, Mr Hurley, who feel that Keir Starmer wasn't really given enough time and he's only been 2 years into the job. There are some who question how many more prime ministers you can have in a short space of time.
12: Yeah, I think that the challenge of running a country in 2026, it's become increasingly difficult. And increasingly difficult, I think, based on the fact that since the 2008 financial crash, we've had long-term economic stagnation in this country. But what I'm hoping is that the decisive action I'm hoping that Andy Burnham will bring to the role will enable GDP growth to get back, maybe not to the pre-2008 trend rate, but certainly to something that approximates that and approximates the fact that we can then have a growing economy that we can spend on improving public services, because that's what governments are for, after all, to make people feel better off, to make people feel prosperous, to repair the damage that previous government has done and to get our public services back on an even keel.
20: That is the Labour MP, Patrick Hurley, who is supporting Andy Burnham as the next leader of the Labour Party and therefore the next Prime Minister of the UK. We'll have more on that story, of course, throughout this hour.
0: 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It's 9:20. 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

0: This is Regina Vaidyanathan with NewsHour, coming to you live from the BBC in London. Now let's turn to elections in Colombia, where it looks like the South American nation's next president will be the right-wing candidate, Abelardo de la Espriella. Well, he's a lawyer and a businessman. Well, let's speak live now to Dr. Christopher Sabatini, the director of the Latin American program at the Foreign Affairs Institute at Chatham House. He joins me now. Welcome to NewsHour. This was a very close win. Does it surprise you?
1: It does. It's a second round win. De la Espriella, the right wing candidate who came out victorious, it looks like, from the second round victory, really only entered with about 44% of the vote from the first round, but he was leading by much more. It's about a percentage point under 250,000 votes that separate the leftist candidate Cepeda and the very far right outsider candidate De la Espriella. So it's going to be a difficult time for him to govern. It was a very polarizing election between two really polar opposites of the I wouldn't say extreme left, but of the left, as well as the extreme right. So it was a bruising election.
0: I mean, he was endorsed by President Trump, wasn't he? Tell us more about him. He's nicknamed the Tiger.
1: Yeah, he's never been a politician before, never served in public office. He's lived in Miami for large. In fact, he has U.S. citizenship as of 2023. He's really defended as a lawyer some pretty shady characters, including Alex Saab, who was basically the bag man for the former president Nicolas Maduro of Venezuela in a money laundering scheme. So, you know, he's a mixed bag. We really don't know what he stands for, except for he wants to get tough on crime. He's promised to address the number one concern of Colombians, which is crime and violence. And he's promised to build several maximum security prisons. And even in a, you know, basically say, taking a playing card from the Trump deck, he's saying that he will bomb and use drones to attack basically camps in the interior of the country on their engaging in illicit commerce. So he's really all in on Trump. In fact, he's already has a plan now to visit Mar-a-Lago. This is really part of a wave within the region more broadly of Trump adjacent candidates being elected president.
0: It's interesting, isn't it, that when you talk about the wider region, what does this say about where left-wing politics stands in the region and, of course, the direction of travel?
1: I think, first of all, what we've seen throughout the region is really the center collapse. Party systems have completely evaporated, including in Colombia, which had a very robust two-party system for well over a century. But also what it means is that citizens really are becoming frustrated with their political class. They're seeking other alternatives. And these outsider candidates who don't come tainted by past associations with political parties have become very, very appealing. But this wave that we're seeing right now of Trump-aligned candidates, I don't think it means this is sort of the direction of future for the long term. We're seeing high levels of electoral volatility, swings from the left to the right, back to the left. I think this will just be another page in that chapter of history in Latin American politics. De la Espriella will be limited constitutionally to one term. I'm not sure we'll see, because his party, he put together himself. It only has one deputy in the Chamber of Deputies in the Congress. I'm not sure we're going to see this as becoming sort of a major force in politics over the long term in Colombia.
0: Okay, really interesting to talk about that and, of course, the implications for the wider region. Thank you very much for joining us on NewsHour, Dr. Christopher Sabatini from Chatham House. Now, let's go to France, where the temperature's been soaring. So much so that the authorities banned alcohol at the Fête de la Musique yesterday. These Parisians had mixed views about that ban.
2: It's true, it's a bit unusual because it's extremely hot. So as soon as it gets a little crowded, we get really hot. And it's complicated.
3: I think it's good for people with rather dangerous drinking habits. But of course, the cops should have better things to do than check if someone's got a glass in their hand. So it's pretty stupid, but I think it's mainly a preventative measure.
0: Well, the views of some people there. Well, today is set to be the hottest day yet, with the temperatures rising to 43 degrees Celsius. And weather forecasters say this extreme weather could end up being as serious as that 2003 heat wave, which claimed nearly 15,000 lives. Well, let's speak now to my colleague Pierre-Antoine Denis, who is a reporter with the BBC News Channel. He is in Nice for us. First of all, Pierre, just how hot is it where you are?
4: It's been very hot. I mean, luckily, the region that I'm in, where I'm from, is in the orange warning, orange weather warning. So it's not as bad as it has been in Paris. Some of my friends in the capital or in Bordeaux have had very, very high temperatures overnight, difficulties to sleep, many parts of France, and many papers and the news channels here are all talking about how to handle that heat, what to do, and trying to find solutions. Basically, everyone sort of crunching their straws are trying to deal with this heat wave, because it is historic in terms of the temperatures and the record of these temperatures, but also because of how early it's coming into the year. We are still in June, and you'd mentioned 2003 there, Regini. This was July, August. So there is a fear that this keeps going and we are in for a very, very, very hot summer.
0: I mean, the question is France prepared for this kind of intense heat?
4: Definitely, there's definitely more to do, and there will be lessons to be drawn from this episode. When you're looking at, for instance, the railway provider, SNCF, having to tell people not to travel, trying to tell people to work from home if they can, to tell any vulnerable person not to travel, saying actually the railway system in itself is not ready to sustain that sort of heat on a prolonged period with the tracks. So you also have that. You have the questions from parliamentary MPs in France wondering whether we should try to bring some specific holidays for these period of time. So this sort of questioning shows how actually France is not really prepared for this. And when we're seeing the temperatures very high in very busy cities like Paris, for instance, with people living in apartments with very limited capabilities in terms of cooling the place down, it really goes to show that France, as much of Europe, in fact, isn't ready for these temperatures.
0: And are we expecting to see similar alcohol bans at other events? I mean, we heard how people felt about it just then. Not everyone was pleased, were they, Pierre?
4: No, they weren't pleased. And to be fair, I don't think it would be very, very hard to implement. I think what has transpired from last night's events was that the police officers were, yes, patrolling the streets, but making sure that everyone was okay, not to try and police everyone with a bottle of beer in their hands. So it doesn't seem like that ban that was trying to kind of harshly put in place and quite rapidly put in place on Sunday, what didn't really make any headways and didn't really work. So whether this will happen across the festival season over the summer, there will be huge lobbying against that, because obviously it's a huge economy that can be made. And so this such sort of a ban will definitely be met with skepticism and criticism in France for various reasons, I would say. So, yes, as we've heard from these people in Paris.
0: OK, thank you so much for joining us to bring us up to date on what's happening in France. That's Pierre-Antoine Denis from the BBC News Channel, reporting from Nice there. Now, we'll just get more on our main story, the likely contender in that Labour leadership election, and therefore most possibly likely to be the next Prime Minister of the UK. Andy Burnham has been speaking to reporters as he arrived in London. He's reiterated his earlier statement, praising Keir Starmer's time in office and confirming he will stand to replace him.
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0: Coming up here on NewsHour in the next 30 minutes, we'll get more on our main story. Britain's Prime Minister Sir Keir Starmer says he will stand down. We'll have more on that announcement. We'll be looking back at his time in Downing Street. And we'll ask why Britain keeps burning through its prime ministers. And we'll find out more about the state of the UK's relationship with the EU 10 years after Brexit.
1: BBC News with Emily Thomas. Labour's newest MP has confirmed he will run to take over as Prime Minister of Britain from Keir Starmer, who's quitting after two troubled years. Andy Burnham, the former Mayor of Manchester, was only elected to Parliament on Thursday, but has long been touted by the party as a possible successor. The populist Reform UK party has called for an early general election following Sir Keir's resignation. Right-wing leaders across Latin America have welcomed the projected victory of Abelardo de la Espriella in the Colombian presidential runoff. He's promised to pursue social and economic policies that have already been adopted by many in the region. Alan Greenspan, the influential economist who steered US monetary policy during his five terms as chairman of the Federal Reserve, has died, aged 100. Alongside his achievements, he was also criticised for decisions that created conditions for the 2008 global financial crisis. Pope Leo says aid priorities have become badly skewed, with governments more interested in feeding conflict instead of the hungry. Leo complained that humanitarian crises were being overlooked as richer countries focused on national security. A Kenyan High Court judge has found the government in contempt of court for ignoring an order to stop building an Ebola isolation unit for US citizens. Nairobi had agreed a deal with the US for the 50-bed quarantine and treatment unit. The former Kenyan Justice Minister and lawyer Martha Karua has been blocked from entering Uganda. She's part of the legal team representing the detained

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1: That's a goal! That's a goal! Oh, what? The game that has broken, he has made history tonight, scoring a live goal here! And you can see Marcelo working on it!
2: We pass into the next phase.
1: History.
2: We are going to the next phase.
1: What do you make of that?
2: We are proving everybody wrong. Cabo Verde is going along, man.
3: Proving everyone wrong. They really are, aren't they? Well, joining us now is BBC Sport correspondent Jane Dougal. Jane, there's so much excitement, isn't there, about the team?
4: Hi, Regina. Yeah, look, this is their first time at a World Cup, so very little was expected of Cape Verde. But my goodness, they've delivered some extraordinary results. In their opening match last week, they shocked the European champion Spain, holding them to a 0-0 draw. Now, that is a squad valued at more than £1 billion. Some thought it might be a fluke, but they've done it again. Uruguay, who, don't forget, have won the World Cup twice, also held to a draw, this time 2-2. But very importantly, Cape Verde scoring for the first time in the tournament ever, not just this tournament. As you heard just there, they took the lead through a free kick from Kevin Pina. That was a first goal. Uruguay then scored two, but substitute Helio Varela came on to equalise for Cape Verde, giving them another precious point and a moment their fans won't forget. Never before, Regina, has a country made a draw feel so spectacular.
3: Indeed. What is it about the team that means they're playing so well?
4: Well, I think they've captured the imagination of so many. It's a tiny nation in size, but clearly not heart. It's made up of 10 islands off the west coast of Africa, with a population of just over 500,000. But you wouldn't think it from the way they've been playing. And the stories behind the players have just been so inspirational. Their 40-year-old goalkeeper, Vozinha, was man of the match in the game against Spain. He was so emotional afterwards because his mother couldn't get a visa to come to America to watch him. They couldn't afford to pay for it. And beforehand, he had around 50,000 followers on social media. He now has 15.4 million followers. Another lovely story, the defender, Roberto Lopez. He grew up in Ireland. He was born in Dublin, but he qualified through his Cape Verdean father, and he was contacted on LinkedIn by the then manager in 2019, asked if he wanted to play for Cape Verde. He helped them qualify, and then he defended for a nation 3,000 miles away from his birthplace. I think the way they've played with such determination means that they're going to be everybody's second team for this World Cup.
3: I wish I got them in my sweepstake. Jane Dougal, thank you very much for taking us through that story. It's always lovely to hear about the underdogs in the World Cup. You're listening to NewsHour from the BBC. I'm Regina Vaidyanathan. Well, let's return to our top story. And as we've been saying, the British Prime Minister Keir Starmer has resigned. And right now, the man most likely to take over as leader of the Labour Party and therefore as Britain's next Prime Minister, Andy Burnham, is currently in the British Parliament. He's in the chamber of the House of Commons, where he is about to be sworn in as a Member of Parliament. He's been an MP before, but of course, he's returned to Parliament after he won the Makerfield by-election last week. And that means now he is free to stand as the leader of the Labour Party. But of course, with no other candidates so far, it looks like it will be a coronation. Now, he'll be taking over from Keir Starmer, who's had a difficult 2 years in office, and he's now the fourth British Prime Minister to resign in as many years. Less than 2 years ago, Keir Starmer was celebrating a landslide general election victory and was seemingly set to dominate British politics for years to come. But back then, he walked towards the Black Door alongside crowds of supporters as he got the party back into power.
5: Thank you so much for that reception. What an amazing reception. We did it! You campaigned for it, you fought for it, you voted for it, and now it has arrived. Change begins now.
3: And as we've been saying, he's been ejected from power by his own.

0: own party. So instead of ushering what he described as a decade of national renewal, he's contemplating a return to the back benches. And right now I can see Andy Burnham, the man who's likely to take over, walking up, ready to be sworn in as the Member of Parliament for Makerfield. Let's return to Keir Starmer, because it was two decisions, really, that came back to haunt him while in office. One was domestic, on welfare provisions for pensions, which split the party. The other was his appointment of Lord Peter Mandelson as Britain's ambassador to Washington.
1: You can sense that there's a new leader in town, that he's a true one-off, a pioneer in business and in politics. Many people love him. Others love to hate him. But to us, he's just Peter.
0: Well, Keir Starmer developed a somewhat unkind nickname, Never Hear Keir, for his frequent trips abroad. And initially, he did build a very strong rapport with one of the most mercurial of leaders, President Trump, of course.
1: This is a letter from His Majesty the King. It's an invitation for a second state visit. This is really special. This has never happened before. This is unprecedented. I think that just symbolises the strength of the relationship between us.
0: A lot has changed for Keir Starmer and also his relationship with Mr. Trump, because it was disagreements over Greenland, the Chagos Islands and the UK's recognition of Palestine, which damaged their relationship, as did Britain's decision to avoid involvement in the Iran war. That all led to a rebuke from President Trump.
2: So we are very surprised. This is not Winston Churchill that we're dealing with.
0: Well, let's go back to Rob Watson, who is in Westminster for us. Rob, I'm going to ask you a bit more about Keir Starmer in a moment, but I just want to draw on what's happening right now as we speak, and that is that Andy Burnham has now been sworn in as a Member of Parliament.
3: Yes, he has. I was watching closely to see whether he would be wearing those normal, rather trendy clothes that he wears. You know, he's in his mid-50s, but he's a bit of a snappy dresser, is Andy Burnham, Rajini. And I thought, is he going to have that, like, another black T-shirt and jacket? But he was in a suit, tie and shirt, and that of course is because it's the convention of the House of Commons, so you can't turn up for the swearing in sort of jeans.
0: And we talked about the relationship Keir Starmer had with his party, but also with world leaders as well, like Donald Trump. And the question really, I think, for many is, was he just not decisive enough? Because he was accused of many U-turns as well, wasn't he, domestically?
3: Yes, I mean, absolutely. U-turns, not decisive. I mean, I think that the criticism that's been made of him, or certainly experienced by the public, and you can take a view whether this is unfair or not, Regina, is they just didn't know what he stood for. They wondered what is it that really kind of floats Keir Starmer's boat. And so not only there was that a sort of sense of he's a, as the voters would see it, sort of inauthentic, just like every other politician, but also he attracted a kind of visceral dislike amongst many voters. And again, people might say that was unfair, but the polling and the focus groups are quite clear on that, you know, and a really extraordinary level of dislike, which I guess some people might say, by the way, Regina, says more about us as a people and a country and how angry we all are.
0: Yeah, indeed. And Rob, I mean, I suppose we're just, again, talking about Andy Burnham, who's just been sworn in. Do Labour think he's the answer then?
3: Well, they hope so. I mean, of course, there's a certain amount of scepticism. I mean, Labour MPs understand that, you know, there's a reason why six prime ministers have gone in 10 years, and it's because the challenges facing Britain, the social challenges, economic challenges, challenges about its place in the world, are just huge. I mean, that's why they've done for six prime ministers and made politics here so volatile. But they just think, what else can we do? That Keir Starmer was so unpopular, the Labour Party is so unpopular, they just feel that it was worth rolling the dice with Mr. Burnham, who he may not be that different to Mr. Starmer ideologically or in terms of policy, but he's clearly a better communicator and a sort of easier person, they believe, for people to relate to.
0: Rob Watson from Westminster, thank you for the moment. So the question is, what is the state of the UK right now? Why can't this country seem to retain its prime ministers? Is it the calibre of politicians, or are the structural difficulties just too much to be fixed in the short period between elections? Well, to discuss that, I'm joined now by Jill Rutter, Senior Fellow at the Institute for Government, as well as Harry Quilter Pinner. He's the Executive Director of the progressive-leaning think tank, the Institute for Public Policy Research, the IPPR. Welcome to you both, Jill and Harry. Jill, I'll start with you. Why are we burning through our prime ministers here?
4: Very interesting question. I think it's many of the reasons that Rob was just setting out. I mean, it is quite a difficult time to govern. Lots of European prime ministers, chancellors, presidents, whatever you like, are quite unpopular at the moment. We see quite a lot of change going on. So the UK is not in a different category there. I think Emmanuel Macron is very unpopular. Friedrich Merz may face some sort of challenge in the autumn. And he's been Chancellor of Germany for less time than Keir Starmer's been Prime Minister, because the German economy is not functioning desperately well either. So I think there's dissatisfaction. I think voters, you know, maybe have a bit of a shorter attention span, and much voters and MPs are much more willing to discard people quite quickly. We've seen much more organisation on the back benches. They're not as disciplined as once they were. Trace some of that back to the Brexit years. And, you know, there's an idea that actually you don't have that much time. So if you don't like the current person, don't think they can recover, you need to get rid of them pretty quickly.
0: Harry, I'm going to bring you in. I mean, what Jill was essentially saying there is that people are just losing their patience too quickly. Do you think now we're unlikely to see what we saw in years past, where you had people like Margaret Thatcher and Tony Blair governing for longer stretches?
5: I think it's certainly harder. I think what Jill said about the comparison with Europe is interesting, because I think what's going on here is deeper than what's been discussed on the programme so far. I would date this back to the financial crisis, and I think that was a fundamental break in the social contract in this country and in many other countries. And that social contract said that people would do better over time, that their wages would grow, and that their kids would do better than they did. And since then, our economies have not been delivering in the same way. And I think that broken promise has led voters to increasingly kind of push the change button, and they've done that in various ways, and it hasn't worked. And so as they get more and more angry at the lack of progress, they turn to the extremes of politics, to the right and to the left, and that breaks the coalitions that have maintained the mainstream political parties. And the MPs on the back benches, who know that their seats are up for grabs if they don't deliver, reach for the only thing that they can reach for, which is their ability to change the leader. And I think that's what's happening here. So until we get some semblance of growth, and that growth is shared, I don't think it's going to be very hard for a politician to maintain a kind of stable leadership over a long period of time.
0: And Jill, it's only been 2 years since Labour won that landslide. So they do have Parliament for at least, what, another 3 years, 2 to 3 years. But do you think there'll be pressure on Andy Burnham to call a general election? Well, we've already heard from some opposition parties. So I suppose, do you think he will have to call a general election?
4: No, he absolutely doesn't have to call a general election. We change Conservative Prime Minister quite frequently mid-term, and they were under no particular pressure to call a general election. They did for different reasons. Theresa May and Boris Johnson both to get...
0: constitutionally, but do you think the pressure will be too
4: no
0: much?
4: No constitutional requirement to do it. This is a parliamentary system.
0: Do you think the pressure will be on him so much that it will be inevitable that he'll have to?
4: No. No, I don't think so at all. I think he will say, actually, my task is to get on with the job I've been given of delivering change. He might look at the numbers and think, if I have an election now, I have a 5-year project rather than a 3-year project. I could potentially win now, and therefore I will go to the country. There's absolutely no constitutional obligation. And the opposition parties are all saying, you've got to call a general election. We're saying, when Labour asked that, when the Conservatives changed Prime Minister quite frequently, all said there's absolutely no requirement to do that at all. Okay. So it's what you would expect in terms of political game playing.
0: And Harry, just your final thoughts on that. I mean, of course, at the moment, there's only one candidate in the race. It looks likely that Andy Burnham will end up being the country's next prime minister. Given all the things that you've both talked about, do you think that cycle for him might face a lot of pressure? Because he's got a big job on his hands with the economy, not to name other issues.
5: Yeah, I mean, I totally agree with Jill. There's nothing constitutionally that requires him to call a general election. We vote for parties, not for presidents. But I think, you know, absent of a kind of, I guess if there's a very big popularity bounce, he might think that it's advantageous to call an earlier general election. But my gut is, if he does indeed end up being the successful candidate in this leadership election, he will use the 3 years to try and deliver on the change promise that was made at the 2024 election. He will try and get as much reform through as possible and show that he has an alternative to the far-right reform party.
0: Harry Quilter-Pinner, Jill Rutter, thank you very much for sharing your thoughts on what this...
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7: On the next Due South, the Voting Rights Act of 1965 is hanging on by a thread. We talk to Black Southern women, elected officials, who say the mending has begun.
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0: This is NewsHour, coming to you live from the BBC in London. Now, Keir Starmer's resignation falls almost 10 years to the day since the UK voted for Brexit. And we'll have more on that in a moment. But let's just remind you of our top story. And the British Prime Minister, Keir Starmer, is to step down. His popularity eroded just 2 years after that landslide victory. Well, the party's newest MP, Andy Burnham, is the favourite to replace him in Downing Street. Let's listen back to how Mr Starmer announced his resignation.
1: The question my party is asking now is whether I am best placed to lead us into the next general election. I have heard the answer of my parliamentary party to that question.
0: This is Regina Vaidyanathan with NewsHour, coming to you live from the BBC in London. Now, Keir Starmer's resignation falls almost 10 years to the day since the UK voted for Brexit. In other words, to leave the European Union. And of course, it was after that vote that Prime Minister David Cameron announced that he was to step down. Well, the relationship between the EU and the UK is still fluid, and talks are going on to make trade and security relations closer again. With more, here's our Europe editor, Katia Adler.
9: During the long, often torturous years of Brexit negotiations, I often made this journey from Brussels to test the temperature in Paris. It was seen by so many in the UK as the Brexit bad cop. But times have really changed. Now, the UK and France, hand in hand, have led Europe over helping Ukraine. But with the UK government now insisting it wants to get closer to the EU without paying too much or having to accept freedom of movement, is the EU any more flexible 10 years on?
10: Bonjour. Merci, madame. Merci. You seemed very strict with the UK at the time. You were famous for being very strict and saying Brexit is Brexit.
11: Strict but never aggressive, always respectful.
9: Recognise that voice? Michel Barnier, chief EU negotiator, often depicted as a condescending French Eurocrat in the UK press during Brexit, is still very active in French politics and very keenly watching EU-UK relations 10 years on.
11: We welcome any request to have closer relations, but the single market is our main asset. We are in a much more dangerous, fragile world. The UK must understand that it will not be possible to unravel or to fragilize the single market. We can take the risk. In many of our countries, we have our Farage, Mrs. Le Pen, or Mr. Bardella in France, are some kind of French Farage. There is many Farage in Europe who want to destroy us. No way, no way.
9: Nigel Farage has often said he loathes the EU, but loves Europe. He's denied his aim is to destroy the EU altogether. The strains of this lovely French chanson you can hear, it's not some busker in the streets of Paris. I'm just by the Sacré-Cœur walking past, and there is my favourite carousel. And somehow it's making me think about Brexit.
12: Deux adultes, s'il vous plaît.
9: So this is probably a good moment to be on radio, because if you could see me, I couldn't resist actually getting on the carousel with my fantastic producer, Marianne. We're on those horses that slowly go up and down. But the reason the carousel reminds me of Brexit is because as far as the Europeans are concerned, we in the UK just appear to go round and round looking at the benefits or the drawbacks of EU membership, thinking how close can we get economically on the outside without having to accept freedom of movement. And what they think is, yes, they miss us, but as far as Brexit, the topic, is concerned, they've moved on. How old are you, may I ask? Are you
13: 20.
9: What do you think about the European Union?
13: I think it's a strength to be part of the European Union, even if it has its difficulties.
14: Frédéric, doing selling and marketing a little bit, street marketing.
9: Would you want to leave the EU like the UK did?
14: I think now we don't have any choice. We need to protect against other big countries, Russia, China, US. So in a way, it's good to try to do things together.
9: The massive turning point for the EU, according to opinion polls, was Russia's full-scale invasion of Ukraine. Voters seem to think, yep, the bloc isn't perfect, but there is safety in numbers. And so now we see even right-wing nationalist parties like Marine Le Pen's RN are no longer calling to leave the EU specifically.
15: Bonjour.
9: Au Sénat, s'il vous plaît. We're going to the Senate.
16: King Charles came here 2 years ago.
9: Right. Carpeted stairs, beautiful.
16: Just a please.
9: Right now, I'm in France's baroque-tastic Senate, the upper house of parliament. That perceived threat from the outside has also brought the UK back closer to its EU neighbours. Hélène Conway-Mouret is vice president of the Foreign Affairs Committee, and she says France working with the UK on nuclear deterrence is key now that the US is no longer so reliable.
17: There is very intense negotiations with the UK at the moment. They are actually coming to France once a month and seeing how both deterrence can be complementary. This is essential. We are working on preserving peace on the European continent, and the UK, being an island, is still attached to that continent.
0: Katja Adler reporting there. Well, let's return to our main story, and that is that Prime Minister Keir Starmer has announced his resignation. Let's go back to our political correspondent, Rob Watson, who joins us from our studio in Westminster. A monumental day in British politics and the end of a remarkable political career for Keir Starmer, with many highs and many lows. How do you think he will be remembered?
3: It's a very good question. I mean, I think in the short term, it will not be kind. I mean, I think his fellow politicians will judge him as someone who, you know, who failed to make a great use of the huge majority that Labour won at that election 2 years ago. I mean, I think maybe in the longer term, as always happens, Regina, I think people may say, well, he wasn't perhaps a very good politician, he wasn't a very good communicator, he wasn't very good at reading the country or his party, but that he was a you know, fundamentally, thoroughly decent man who tried to do his best for both country and party and domestic and foreign policy terms.
0: And Rob, just looking forward, what sort of timetable are we looking at now? Because so far it doesn't look like anyone else is set to stand as the Labour leader. So would that be a smooth path for Andy Burnham? And I guess the question then is when will they trade places, as it were?
3: Well, as things stand, Keir Starmer set out a timetable which sort of ends on the 16th of July. So we could have a new prime minister, if nobody challenged Andy Burnham, on the 17th of July. It's a Friday, I believe. Regina, you could put that in the diary. Of course, there's a suggestion that the Labour's governing body might meet a bit earlier and say, you know what, this is crazy. No one's come forward. Let's move it all forward a bit. But at the moment, as things stand, as we chat now, yeah, it's the middle of July.
0: OK, and just in 30 seconds, just tell our listeners a little bit about Andy Burnham. What should we know about him?
3: What should you know about him? He's 56. He's from Liverpool. He supports Everton. He's a bit more kind of likeable, approachable, obviously, in an obvious way, than Keir Starmer. He's both an insider and an outsider. An insider in that he went to a posh university, Cambridge. An outsider in that he's been a mayor of Manchester for the last 10 years up north.
0: Okay, Rob Watson, you had more time, but you didn't use it all. But thank you very much for taking us through that dramatic day in Westminster. Well, that's it for this edition of NewsHour. I should say that there is plenty more on the BBC News website from all our colleagues who are on the ground at various places. We will stay with this story on the World Service. I'm Regina Vaidyanathan. 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

0: The Constitution gives states and Congress the power to make laws governing elections. What happens when the president tries to throw that out the window? From WAMU and NPR in Washington, this is 1A. Hi, I'm Jen White.
1: And I'm Todd Zwiller.
0: Today on 1A, how the president is using his power to undermine the midterms and the electoral process.
1: Trump has issued two executive orders in his second term trying to change how elections are run, and he spread baseless claims of fraud in California's elections.
0: He's also appointed election deniers to key posts and pushed the DOJ to investigate voting rights groups.
1: For the latest installment of If You Can Keep It, an update. What's at stake for our democracy if election interference succeeds?
0: That's all coming up after this news.
2: Live from NPR News in Washington, I'm Korva Coleman. Vice President Vance has concluded the first round of high-level talks with Iranian officials in Switzerland. The mediators are Pakistan and Qatar. Officials from these two countries say technical teams from Iran and the U.S. will go on talking about the details of the preliminary agreement. NPR's Aya Batrawi has more.
3: Mediators say technical talks on Iran's nuclear program and U.S. sanctions are continuing through the week in Switzerland in order to reach a final deal within 60 days. They say the U.S. and Iran also agreed to create a, quote, deconfliction cell to ensure a ceasefire in Lebanon holds. This comes after high-level talks concluded in Switzerland in what mediators say was a, quote, positive and constructive atmosphere. Those talks almost didn't happen. Iran's delegation refused to meet Vance due to Israeli attacks on southern Lebanon. Iran then said it was closing the Strait of Hormuz, and President Trump threatened the U.S. could resume attacks on Iran. But by Sunday, the two sides were sitting down for talks, and there were no new attacks between Iran-backed Hezbollah and Israel in Lebanon. Aya Beltraoui, NPR News, Dubai.
2: British Prime Minister Keir Starmer is resigning as head of the Labour Party, effectively stepping down as prime minister as well. He says he'll stay on as caretaker prime minister until a new leader is chosen. That could possibly be Andy Burnham, the former mayor of Greater Manchester. Burnham just won election to the UK Parliament last week and said today he intends to run for Labour Party leader. If he wins, he'll also become Britain's new prime minister. NPR's Lauren Freyer says his policies are not that substantially different from Starmer's.
4: He's seen more as sort of folksy, able to connect with voters in a way that Starmer did not, perhaps slightly to the left of Starmer, more likely to sort of robustly defend a welfare state. But he will face the same headwinds, you know, rising global energy prices, strained public finances. So in a way, this is a change in personality at the top rather than policy.
2: NPR's Lauren Freyer reporting. Stocks opened higher this morning on a day when investors are remembering the late Alan Greenspan. NPR's Scott Horsley reports he died this morning at his home in Washington at the age of 100.
5: The Federal Reserve said in a statement today that Greenspan's nearly two decades at the helm of the central bank was marked by periods of significant economic expansion as well as periods of considerable stress. Former colleagues say Greenspan brought rigorous analytical discipline to monetary policymaking and helped establish the credibility that remains one of the Federal Reserve's most important assets. Greenspan was an acolyte of the libertarian Ayn Rand and a reluctant regulator who believed bankers' self-interest would prevent them from excessive risk. He acknowledged the shortcomings of that hands-off approach only after risky behavior produced the Great Financial Crisis, 2 years after he left the Fed in 2006. Scott Horsley, NPR News, Washington.
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6: This is WUNC News. I'm Naomi Brown. The delayed state budget has put a strain on rural public schools as they seek funding for additional student programs. Colin Campbell has more. Winston-Salem leaders are expected to discuss a temporary curfew for minors tonight. The proposal follows recent late-night disturbances downtown. It would prohibit anyone 17 and younger from being in public places or businesses between 10 p.m. and 6 a.m. There would be exemptions for things like school-sponsored activities and work or if accompanied by a guardian. UNC men's baseball team beat Oklahoma in Game 2 of the College World Series Finals. The Tar Heels tied up the best-of-three series 1-1. The winner of tonight's game will determine the national champion. First pitch is at 7 p.m. Mostly sunny and hot today, high near 100. Heat index values as high as 104 in the Piedmont and the Sandhills, high near 90 on the coast. Showers and thunderstorms likely tonight with lows in the lower 70s. Tomorrow, mostly sunny with a 20% chance of showers, highs in the low 90s. And Wednesday, sunny with highs in the low 90s. It's 81 in the Triangle, 83 in the Triad, 82 in Fayetteville, and 84 on the Outer Banks. 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

0: Texas 1A. I'm Jen White.
1: And I'm Todd Zwillick. Today, our latest installment of our weekly politics series, If You Can Keep It. That's where we talk about the stakes of the biggest politics stories of the moment for people, for the country, and for our democracy.
0: Today, how might lawmakers respond to election interference ahead of the midterms? That was the primary question being asked during a meeting earlier this month between top Senate Democrats and election experts.
1: It all happened just weeks after President Trump signed a second executive order on elections. It gives the U.S. Postal Service, part of the Trump administration, drastic new control over who gets to vote by mail. And it's facing legal challenges as well.
0: But that's not all. The president has continued to spread unfounded claims about the insecurity of U.S. elections, including in the recent California gubernatorial and mayoral elections, which he's called rigged. He's characterizing his new order as a means to shore up trust in voting.
2: And remember, it's about voter integrity. We want to have honest voting in our country, because if you don't have honest voting, you can't have really a nation.
1: Trump's Department of Justice and FBI have also seized 2020 ballots from key voting districts and launched investigations into voting rights groups. He's also installed election denier Bill Pulte as the acting director of national intelligence. So how is the president using his power to undermine the electoral process? And what's at stake for our democracy if election interference succeeds?
0: With us in studio now is Ambassador Norman Eisen. He's the former U.S. ambassador to the Czech Republic. He's also the co-founder and executive chair of the Democracy Defenders Fund. That's a nonpartisan coalition working to protect and restore American democracy. Norm, welcome to the program.
3: Thank you for having me.
0: Also with us in studio is Eileen O'Connor. She's a senior counsel and manager in the Brennan Center's Voting Rights and Elections Program. She's also a former trial attorney in the voting section of the Civil Rights Division at the Department of Justice. Eileen, it's great to have you.
4: Thank you.
1: And as always, when we cover election interference and democracy on If You Can Keep It, we want to hear from you. What questions do you have about the president's executive orders on elections or about the state of election security in America? If you're an election official or a volunteer, or if you have been in the past, what concerns, if any, do you have about potential interference in the midterms? You can email us at 1A@WAMU.org.
0: Norm, let's just start with what the Constitution says about elections. It gives states and Congress the power to make laws governing elections, not the president. How does the Constitution define the scope of that power?
3: The president's power to touch our elections is extremely limited by the Constitution. That principle has been the case for the entirety of our two-century-plus history. We have just reaffirmed it in a case that we at the Democracy Defenders Fund, together with the Brennan Center and others, won last year when Donald Trump tried to impose his first executive order taking over American elections. And the court noted the president has no such power. Now we are litigating his second effort to take them over, together with these interferences around the country, seizing ballots, investigating jurisdictions, last week, subpoenas in Ohio, all illegitimate.
1: Let's take those two executive orders that you mentioned piece by piece real quick. Norm mentioned two of them. Eileen, what was the first one? What did the president attempt to do there?
4: The first one, he attempted a wide variety of things that he had no authority to do. And as Norm mentioned, it's almost entirely been blocked, or is, you know, will be blocked, I think. It ranged from requiring passports or birth certificates in order to vote, trying to get the EAC, the Election Assistance Commission, to implement that in their voter registration form that they mandate. It tried to have DOJ and DHS review state voter files. That was also blocked. Tried to implement actions against states that had mail ballot grace periods, so states that allow ballots to be accepted and counted even if they arrive after Election Day, if they're postmarked by a certain time. Tried to do that both through the election, the EAC, and through DOJ. And all of those have been blocked.
0: So that was March of 2025. Mm-hmm. This March, President Trump's second executive order on elections was issued. It would give the U.S. Postal Service unprecedented control over mail-in voting. Explain how, Norm.
3: Well, The executive order includes provisions that, if it's allowed to take its full effect, could let the Postal Service withhold ballots that do not essentially ballots that do not meet a series of criteria that President Trump and his executive branch are seeking to impose. The Postal Service,
0: such as?
3: Well, for example, if you do not align with a list that the federal government is attempting to build, a highly flawed list of permitted voters in the country, the federal government should not have the power to use the Postal Service as a gatekeeping function on these flawed, this save, so-called save database in the federal government of who is and is not a permitted voter.
1: Right, Norm, is the Postal Service even tooled to do that? Even if it were legally permissible, are they geared up with the staff and the expertise to take a list of voters per the White House, essentially, and say this one gets mail, this one does not?
3: Absolutely not, Todd. There's legal obstacles, there's constitutional obstacles, but there's also logistical obstacles. Mm-hmm. Over and over again, we've seen the federal government attempt to create these interlocking databases, essentially, that would allow President Trump to pick and choose which voters' ballots can be accepted. Now, we are litigating this also, as are my colleagues at Brennan and many other civil rights orgs and others, the political actors who would be affected. And the result of that litigation has been to expose just how difficult this would be to implement. And at the moment, there was a big win in one of the cases last week, allowing that case to proceed. At the moment, we're skirmishing about whether the cases are ripe, but that is, whether the federal government has moved far along, far enough along down the path to implement. But make no mistake, this would be profoundly, once we reach the merits, profoundly illegal.
1: So that executive order gives the Postal Service sweeping new oversight into who gets to vote by mail. Second executive order also, this is an additional part, directs DHS, the Department of Homeland Security, and the Social Security Administration to create and send a list of all adult citizens living in each state to each state's chief election official. And a list like that wouldn't replace voter registration rules in any particular state. But Eileen, what would a state do with a list like that if they got it from the feds? What are they supposed to do with it?
4: That is a great question. And one of the reasons that this whole enterprise that the administration is undertaking is so damaging is it's really designed to just throw chaos into it. There's so many unknowns. There's so many questions of how would states deal with this? Some states might take the responsible approach and follow the state laws and federal laws that are in place and ensure that they don't remove eligible voters from the voter lists. Some states may just send lists out to their counties and their counties just remove voters from those lists. We don't know. There are no procedures in place because this isn't how it's supposed to work. And so we just have no idea what states would do if they got these lists.
0: Well, I want to hear from each of you on what I think is a really important question to ask, because even if the courts don't rule in the president's favor, you point it to the chaos that these executive orders are creating. But what does this ongoing baseless assault on election integrity have on the public's belief that our elections are secure? Eileen, I'll come to you first.
4: I think the whole purpose behind this is to erode the public's trust in our elections. The first executive order, you know, as Norm explained, it was so outside the bounds of anything that the executive has the authority to do. There was seemingly no way any of it could have been upheld. So what is the point of it? The point of it wasn't actually to get those changes in place. The point of it is to erode the trust that the public has in our elections. And similarly, this mail-in ballot, or excuse me, the mail voting executive order, this more recent one, is also just designed to throw chaos in and to just make Americans not trust our election system so that if the results don't go a certain way this year, 2028, then there is room to, you know, challenge that, or the administration would see that there's room to challenge that.
0: Norm, your thoughts?
3: Both of the executive orders have in common focus on who is and is not a citizen entitled to vote. There's a disinformation campaign around the false claim that non-citizens are voting. In fact, the extremely conservative Heritage Foundation says that happens so infrequently that it amounts to zero statistical incidence.
0: We're speaking to Norman Eisen. He's the former U.S. ambassador to the Czech Republic. He's also the co-founder and executive chair of the Democracy Defenders Fund. Also with us, Eileen O'Connor. She's a senior counsel and manager in the Brennan Center's Voting Rights and Elections Program. Coming up, Senate Democrats and top election experts met earlier this month to plan responses to election interference scenarios. What that meeting reveals about the health of our democracy. I'm Jen White.
1: And I'm Todd Zwillig.
0: We'll be right back.

0: There's no crying in baseball, but what about magic?
1: We use magic in places where we don't feel like we have control. And baseball has such an element of danger and uncontrollability.
0: I'm Amory Sievertson. Addie Baird writes about baseball's long history of jinxes, curses, and superstition in The Magical Game. That's on the next On Point.
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1: I'm Jen White.
2: And I'm Todd Zwillick. This is 1A. It's the latest installment of our weekly politics series, If You Can Keep It.
1: We're discussing potential threats to election security during the midterms. We're here with Norman Eisen. He's the former U.S. ambassador to the Czech Republic and the co-founder and executive chair of the Democracy Defenders Fund. Also with us, Eileen O'Connor. She's a senior counsel and manager in the Brennan Center's Voting Rights and Elections Program.
2: And we're hearing from you writing in to us during the show. Ed in St. Louis messages to say, I worked as an election protection volunteer with Missouri Voter Protection Coalition. We monitor polling places on election day and assist voters who require special assistance to vote. Since 2016, I've noticed a major uptick in attempts to intimidate voters at the polls. In 2020, as I was working at polling places, there were groups of men driving by in trucks with large MAGA signs. They would yell at voters, and the police never intervened. Well, we want to hear from you. What questions do you have about the state of election security in America? If you're an election official or a volunteer like Ed, or if you have been in the past, what concerns, if any, do you have about the potential for election interference in the midterms? You can email us 1A@WAMU.org.
1: Well, last week during a confirmation hearing for nominees to the USPS Board of Governors, Michigan Democratic Senator Alyssa Slotkin questioned Jeffrey Brodsky about the president's executive order on mail-in voting. He's one of Trump's nominees for the board.
3: Do you believe that the U.S. Postal Service has a role in adjudicating who gets to vote in this country? Mr. Brodsky, do you want to start?
4: I think the Postal Service needs to receive the ballots and deliver them as quickly as possible.
3: But I have to get your approval as Board of Governor members to vote in my own state?
4: We will follow the law. And as far as I know, that's not yet the law.
1: Norm, just plainly, what's the likelihood that President Trump's executive order on mail-in voting survives all of these court challenges?
5: Like his first election takeover, EO, the second one focusing on the Postal Service is going to fail. We've seen preliminary indications of that in most recently in the ruling last week allowing the case to proceed. The courts may want to look at the actual implementation because it's such a crazy Rube Goldberg machine that the president has built with this second EO. I think voters need to know that free and fair voting will be vigorously defended. We've been through this now together as a nation since 2020, including things like those trucks driving by that Ed wrote you about, and we will all work together to make sure votes count. Voters can be confident, but it is going to be a big fight.
2: At 2020, you're referring to, of course, January 6th, the attempt to overturn that election. Even since, up until the very last month, Trump administration nominees come before the Senate for Department of Justice, U.S. Attorney, ambassadorships. They get asked by senators who won the 2020 election. And person after person, they won't answer. So it's still in front of Congress even today. Earlier this year, the FBI seized 2020 voting records from key swing districts in Georgia and Arizona. The Trump administration has also requested confidential voter files from nearly every state. And earlier this month, this was mentioned a little bit earlier, in Ohio, the FBI seized documents from a group that supports voter registration efforts in that state. So, Eileen, Ohio, Arizona, Georgia, these are all midterm battleground states or states that have battleground districts, at least. They could help determine the balance of power in Congress in November, of course. How are you interpreting the administration's actions in these states all the way up to these Senate confirmation hearings that I mentioned where would-be officials refuse to say the fact that we all know to be true, Joe Biden won the election?
6: I think there are a couple different ways to look at it. One is the backward-looking obsession with who won the 2020 election. And a lot of the Department of Justice and the administration's actions are motivated by that, just unable to accept what the results of the 2020 election were. You know, that's the raid in Fulton County to get those ballots was based, you know, the affidavit underlying the warrant was based on, you know, lies about the 2020 election. The fact that folks who come before the Senate, you know, refuse to answer that question. Again, that's just this obsession. But then the forward-looking is the efforts to undermine American confidence in our electoral results that we've seen, but also really sinister, I think, efforts to tamp down civic engagement. And so what you saw in Ohio was really outrageous, this attack on a nonpartisan, nonprofit organization that registers voters, gets them out to the polls, does all the good work that is necessary to keep our democracy robust, to keep people engaged, to make it accessible for voters in Ohio. And so attacking them, and presumably that may be the first of several, that's sort of sending a message to folks who do this sort of work, you know, watch out, we're coming after you. And so that's another, in addition to trying to damage the confidence of Americans in our system, also trying to make people scared to do the engagement that's necessary for a robust democracy.
1: Well, one of you has a question about that raid in Fulton County. Zach emails, earlier this year, former Director of National Intelligence Tulsi Gabbard was part of the FBI raid of the Fulton County, Georgia election offices. I haven't heard much about any fallout of what happened there. Have there been any legal challenges, executive orders, or other consequences, either for the administration or elections as a result of those actions? Eileen, any updates?
6: So I believe that Fulton County is still engaged in a legal dispute with the Department of Justice over that raid. I do think one effect of that, which we've seen in courts across the country, in federal courts across the country, is that the Department of Justice is no longer being afforded the presumption by the courts that they have done their homework, that they are being honest and upfront, that they are doing the high-quality work that until last year was expected of and received from attorneys at the Department of Justice. As you know, the staff at the Department of Justice, the career staff, has undergone a huge shift, and you no longer have the same folks who were doing the hard work, administration after administration, Republican, Democrat, doing that work now. And it's, you know, it's damaged the Department of Justice's reputation, and indeed courts across the country and other jurisdictions, you know, outside of Georgia are questioning what attorneys from the Department of Justice are saying and, you know, looking much harder at what may be presented by an FBI agent for a warrant than they would have previously.
1: I just want to mention briefly here that we recently had a conversation about the Justice Department's use of the grand jury process and some of the corruption that's been unveiled in the midst of their let's say the change of approach to how they're using grand juries. You can find that conversation over at the 1A.org under the If You Can Keep It series tab.
2: Meanwhile, you mentioned the FBI, DOJ, election deniers installed in important positions, both public and not so well known in agencies like that. Kash Patel, who directs the FBI, prominent election denier. Jeanine Pirro, U.S. Attorney for the District of Columbia, famous for her election denial rhetoric on Fox News before she was hired by Donald Trump. And you just mentioned, or Zach just mentioned, Tulsi Gabbard, the former director of National Intelligence. She's gone now, but the new acting is Bill Pulte. We've talked about him on this show before. He worked in the Federal Housing Administration, helped Donald Trump prosecute some of his enemies. He's an election denier, too, a very public one, and now he's in charge, at least acting as DNI. Norm, how do you think people in these, I mentioned the high-profile ones, there are many dozens in less high-profile positions. As a former DOJ official, you would know about them, but how does that affect any races that the president might claim are going to be fraudulent in November if he loses them?
5: Well, the installation of Mr. Pulte is a very important example at Democracy Defenders Fund. We represent Dr. Lisa Cook. We've litigated that case all the way up to the Supreme Court. Attempted termination of Dr. Cook was based on a baseless allegations that Mr. Pulte made about Dr. Cook. They were, as a result, enjoined by a federal court. That injunction remains in place. And Pulte has been involved in so many others of these cases. Attorney General Tish James, for example, that's a case that was thrown out by the courts, and then grand juries refused to charge that case. So having somebody as the Director of National Intelligence acting, who's shown such a propensity without foundation to attack the president's perceived enemies is concerning. Again, the good news is, in all of these cases, powerful pushback. We also represent Fulton County, where there's an effort going on now to obtain the names of election workers, and we've moved to quash that subpoena, and that's being litigated in court. So voters should know, as bad as the election denial surge is, all of us in the democracy movement are working together to push back on it.
1: And what stands out to me, though, is that we hear a lot about the president's actions. You hear about the subpoenas, you hear about the indictments, you hear about the grand jury convenings, and we hear less about the work pushing back. Part of that is because President Trump is one of the largest bully pulpits in the world. And so how are you thinking about the importance of not just doing the work you're doing, but also making sure the public is aware that you're pushing back in this way, Eileen?
6: That's a great question. The Brennan Center does a lot of communications work, and that's definitely one, you know, that's one of our core modes of doing the work that we do in the democracy space. You know, we're not the litigators usually, but making sure that people do understand what is happening. So we do, you know, lots of, you know, podcasts and writing and things like that, but also a lot of work with election officials and helping election officials also get their messages out, because they are, you know, the ones who can best explain to all of their constituents, yes, these are safe and secure elections, and here are the ways you can engage, and here are the rules. You know, they are the professionals who are running those elections. So our work with election officials is also very helpful, I think, in reassuring, you know, Americans that this elections will continue. They will continue to be safe and secure, and there will be little bumps here and there, but they will continue.
1: Norm, same question to you, and I just

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1: Substantial losses, as happened in the attempted coup of 2020, and since, we have not had a single successful incident of election sabotage. So as bad as it is, as a former ambassador, this is something I'm used to seeing in totalitarian regimes, not our own country. But as bad as it is, the pushback has been strong to defend voters. And they should know, turnout, your vote will be free and fair. And in fact, we have seen record high turnout over the past 17 months since January 2025 as voters express their opposition to these kind of anti-democratic moves.
2: We're speaking to Norman Eisen of the Democracy Defenders Fund and Eileen O'Connor of the Brennan Center.
3: Well, let's talk about California. We're looking forward to the midterms, but there have been primaries already. California just recently had mayoral race in Los Angeles gubernatorial elections, as Jen mentioned earlier. And President Trump attacked California's historically slow vote counting process as rigged. He got right in there, and because his chosen candidate didn't win, he called the whole thing rigged. Now, here's House Speaker Mike Johnson fanning those flames for Donald Trump in the Capitol. Listen.
4: Some of these efforts are so diabolical and so far upstream that it's impossible to prove. But I think everybody knows instinctively something is wrong here.
3: Now, this is tennis without the net. So far upstream and so diabolical, you can't possibly prove it. This is not Donald Trump himself, but this is Mike Johnson. He has a long history of doing this kind of thing on Trump's behalf, blaming undocumented people for non-citizen voting, for which he has no evidence. So while the president and the House Speaker's claims of fraud are clearly unfounded, California, Eileen, provided an opportunity for Trump here with their slow vote count. Also, it gave an opening. It's not an excuse for him to jump in and lie to people, but they did provide an opening with a very, very slow count. What can California do better to tighten this up and make it harder for Donald Trump to undermine their election?
5: I would hate to put this on California because...
3: I tried to stipulate that it's not their fault.
5: Right, right. You know, as we just heard, it's impossible to prove that it was fraudulent because it wasn't. In terms of, I think it right now just goes back to messaging and making sure people understand the count took a long time because they were following the rules that they had in place. Different states have different rules about how you can cast a ballot, how the ballots are counted. You know, one of the details people don't realize, like when you can start processing the ballots. Mm-hmm. Some states don't allow election workers to start opening the ballots and processing them before election day. And that might not sound like it takes a long time, but it does when you're talking about millions of envelopes that need to be opened. So there are ways that states can, you know, change their rules to make sure that things are, you know, done as quickly as possible. In an election year, it does not make sense to change your election rules because that just inserts chaos into the process. But I think here it's a public messaging issue. It's getting the people to understand what the process is.
2: We're speaking to Eileen O'Connor. She's senior counsel and manager in the Brennan Center's Voting Rights and Elections Program. Also with us, Norman Eisen. He's the former U.S. ambassador to the Czech Republic and the co-founder and executive chair of the Democracy Defenders Fund. Still to come, the SAVE Act has stalled in the Senate, but some states have taken up election reform in their own legislatures, where election laws are changing when we return. I'm Jen White.
3: And I'm Todd Swiller.
2: This is 1A.

0: Hanging on by a thread, we talk to Black Southern women, elected officials, who say the mending has begun.
1: This will be a multi-decade fight. We did not get here overnight, and we won't get out of it overnight.
0: Voting rights, Black representation, and whose voice matters on Due South.
2: 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This is WUNC News, where support comes from the Scrap Exchange, presenting the Ministry of Cardboard, an exhibition of materials diverted from landfills, opening this Saturday, 6 to 8 p.m. Details, scrapexchange.org. The University of North Carolina at Chapel Hill, serving our state from the mountains to the coast, from Alamance to Yancey counties. UNC Chapel Hill, first and for all. 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
4: Back to our conversation in a moment, but first a word about what's coming up on Wednesday. Defense Secretary Pete Hegseth has blocked or delayed the promotions of more than a dozen Black and female senior officers. He's also dismissed several high-ranking Black and female officers, according to The Atlantic. Writer Clint Smith spoke to two dozen Black members of the military about feeling betrayed by the Trump administration's policies. They include active and retired troops and federal civilian employees. We'll talk to Clint Smith on Wednesday. If you're a Black current or former member of the U.S. military or a civilian employee, how do you feel about this administration's actions? And if you could speak directly to Secretary Hegseth about how you've served this country, what would you tell him? Leave us a voicemail at 855-236-1212 or leave a message with our app, 1A Vox Pop, and you can share your message anonymously if you'd like. And we'll get to your thoughts on Wednesday. Now back to concerns about election interference in the midterms. We're here with Norman Eisen. He's the former U.S. ambassador to the Czech Republic and the co-founder and executive chair of the Democracy Defenders Fund. Also with us, Eileen O'Connor. She's a senior counsel and manager in the Brennan Center's Voting Rights and Elections Program.
5: Well, President Trump has tried passing his election agenda through Congress. He's come up against a brick wall so far. Called the United States Senate, three election-focused bills, the SAVE Act, the Save America Act, and the Make Elections Great Again, or MEGA Act, would require proof of citizenship to register to vote and eliminate online and mail-in voter registration all across America. So far, none of these efforts have passed the Senate. Here's the president earlier this year talking about the SAVE Act.
6: I think the elections are so rigged, and we have to do something about it, and we're going to do something about it. But we cannot continue to have, and frankly, the Senate and the House, they ought to get together and they ought to pass the Save America Act so that you have a voter ID. And it's so important you have proof of citizenship, little thing like proof of citizenship, and also mail-in voting, which is so crooked.
5: Now, as we've already noted earlier in the show, it is already illegal for non-citizens to vote, and non-citizen voting is extremely rare, according to all the credible studies.
4: And we should also note here that President Trump has voted using mail-in voting himself.
5: Repeatedly.
4: Yeah, so
5: himself.
4: Just wanted to remind folks of
5: and
4: that
5: his
4: as well.
5: Party has begged him to back off of the attacks on mail-in voting because it is becoming increasingly popular and convenient for his mm-hmm. own voters. So operatives in his own party wish he wouldn't do this, but he's focused on it. Here's one study, the Center for Election Innovation and Research. We're talking about non-citizen voting. They found that in Michigan, here's an example, election officials identified 16 credible cases of non-citizen voting in the 2024 general election out of 5.7 million total votes. I can't do the arithmetic, but do it if you'd like. The president has repeatedly called on Republican senators now to eliminate the filibuster and pass the SAVE Act. But so far, they haven't done it. They told him they do not have the votes. The president is back for more. Last week, he upped the pressure on Congress when he rescinded his own nominee for Director of National Intelligence. That's Jay Clayton, the U.S. Attorney in Manhattan. He also threatened to block the extension of the Foreign Intelligence Surveillance Act, critical national security legislation, unless the Senate also passes the SAVE Act. And we mentioned Bill Pulte. He's in the mix here. It's a big mess of the president forcing his view on a Senate where Republicans don't want to pass this. Norm, why are senators, even some senators who call themselves supporters of Donald Trump, why are they so resistant on the SAVE Act?
7: It starts with where we began the show, with the Constitution and laws. There's no proper role of this kind for the president or for the federal government. This is really a question that is left to the states. And the effects of these policies would be, as Trump's own political consultants keep telling him, actually to cramp his own base. Many of his voters do not have the forms of ID. For example, women who marry and change their names, their birth certificate is not an adequate form of identification anymore. Many of his voters and all American voters don't have passports. Rural voters who count on mail-in voting. So the SAVE Act would be a disaster for all voters, including for Republican voters. That's the second part of it. And then finally, it would require a change to the filibuster rules where 60 votes are needed to move legislation. And there's not support to change that rule, with the Senate current majority perhaps looking at a political future very soon where they're going to want to use that rule to stop legislation. So for all those reasons, it is DOA, but the president just doesn't get it and keeps escalating.
4: Well, we heard from Maggie in Virginia, who emails, Trump has lost touch with reality. To him, elections are only fair if he wins. Elections are rigged if he doesn't. He believes that by laying the ground for being able to claim rigged elections in the future, he can get away with it. Unfortunately, to this point, that has generally been true. No one holds him accountable in this or any regard. Congressional Republicans and the Supreme Court must grow a spine and be the check on executive power that the founding fathers envisioned to keep balance in our federal system. I'm grateful that Virginia offers the option for people to vote absentee in every election. I appreciate that I can fulfill my right to vote without needing to deal with hours-long lines on election day. Now, despite the SAVE Act stalling in the Senate, at least 10 states have passed legislation reflecting one or more of President Trump's preferred election policies that since he resumed office in 2025. Eileen, what are some of these new state election laws, and where will voters experience them firsthand this November?
8: So some of the new laws that you're referring to, I think, probably haven't yet taken effect, because there are various states that have tried to implement the part of the SAVE Act, you know, that would require a passport or a birth certificate. That doesn't work with the current federal postcard, basically the current way that any voter in the United States is supposed to be able to register to vote. There are some states that may, you know, split and have two different, like Arizona has federal only voters, and those are the ones who didn't provide the passport or the birth certificate or some other proof of citizenship. So that's one way that voters may begin to feel that. I don't think any of those changes are going into effect this year, but there may be other states you see where you have a separate federal and state voter rolls.
4: Well, last week, Michigan Democratic Senator Alyssa Slotkin introduced the Protect Our Polls Act, which, if passed, would block President Trump from deploying soldiers and federal law enforcement agents ahead of midterm elections. And the bill comes after President Trump said he would not rule out sending guard troops of ICE agents to the polls. Norm, how else are we seeing Democratic-led states pushing back against potential election interference or intimidation?
7: In California, they've passed legislation that would limit and create liability for those who wrongly interfere in elections. In other states, they've expanded their attorney general, the very successful attorney general litigation campaign that has stopped Trump again and again. They've added additional litigators in other states. They've increased funding for poll workers and protecting the casting of ballots. So the states are getting ready for this unprecedented onslaught that we've seen. And I think voters should feel confident that the pro-voter majority in this country, it's a supermajority in polls. You see high, high numbers of the American people who believe in the nonpartisan administration of elections and frown on these kinds of shenanigans and don't believe that the 2020 election was stolen, supporting this. So Donald Trump and the election deniers are up against a very substantial set of hurdles. And so far, they've been tripped up, even in the United States Supreme Court, which we at Democracy Defenders Fund worked on this case, ruled that Trump cannot freely deploy the National Guard for these kinds of shenanigans. So the obstacles are there to allow free and fair voting, the obstacles for the election deniers.
5: Now, one of the very public concerns of pro-democracy Democrats and Republicans, people of good faith across the political spectrum, has been, what's the plan? What's the plan when the election interference comes? The writing is not on one wall, it's on every wall, and the president has tried it before. So the assumption, they say, should be it's going to happen. So in this case, Democrats or elected Republicans of good faith, what is the plan for when it happens? That's been the question, and a lot of people feel like they have not heard enough. Norm, you were in a meeting, I think, within the last month with, I believe, Senate Democrats going over this question of sort of a war game, a war table about what to do when. Take us inside that meeting. What was discussed?
7: Well, it was convened by Senate Minority Leader Schumer, and it was a big square table with about 14 senators and representatives of civil society and elections experts. The Brennan Center was represented there. In my capacity, I was asked to, was a tabletop exercise role playing, what's every different way the election can be attacked and how would we respond? And everybody had a different role, the senators, the civil society representatives. I played the Republican election lawyer and attorney general whose mission was to attack the election. I've done that often in tabletop exercises because I've been litigating for so long. And we went through every major scenario and talked about how pro-democracy forces, irrespective of party, can step up to defend. What if ballots or voting machines are seized, as we've seen in Fulton County? What if there are criminal investigations, as we just saw in Ohio? What if the litigation system is abused, as we saw in 2020 with those 63 cases, to attempt to block certification of elections? What if ICE or the National Guard is deployed? And there are good, strong moves. And I believe the courts ultimately and the court of public opinion will hold if and when those things are tried. And of course, many of them, the preliminary skirmishes are happening now. This is not a fantasy. But as I say, voters can know the pushback is very strong.
5: You mentioned courts and voters. They're up to the challenge. What about Democrats and Republicans of good faith? There's a lot of criticism out there that they are not stepping up. There's no credible threat. Hey, in the future, you'll go to jail, you'll be impeached. We're going to use our power to prevent you. And I've read a lot of people, not just Democrats, complaining that that type of deterrent doesn't seem to be there by elected officials.
7: Well, flipping to the other side of the hill, a minority leader of the House, Hakeem Jeffries, has been very strong that if, as is expected, the House changes hands, there will be accountability. There will be investigations. States are moving legislation to hold those who do wrong accountable. In the ICE arena, for example, we're seeing prosecutions. DAs have banded together to prosecutions of those who have violated the law in manhandling protesters. And DAs have banded together to say we will hold people accountable. So I think there will be strong accountability in the future.
4: I want to quickly touch on something, Eileen, that we haven't really spoken about yet, and that's the effect of all of this on local election offices, how they function, how willing people are to be election workers in the current climate.
8: Mm-hmm. Yeah, one thing I wanted to add to what Norm is saying was that in addition to, you know, Senate Democrats doing tabletop exercises across the country, you know, there are thousands of election offices. Our election administration system is very spread out across the country. Election officials as well have been doing these tabletop exercises for years now, have been preparing for all of the what ifs, and so are very much hard at work. Republican and Democrat elected officials, the secretaries of state, a lot of Republican secretaries of state are pushing back against what the administration wants. But to your question, the impact on election offices has been, you know, devastating. People understandably do not want to be subject to the type of harassment and intimidation, you know, that they faced, particularly in 2020. Fulton County, you know, election workers there were treated just inhumanely. It was terrible. So it is getting, it's harder to recruit, you know, and these are not high paying, you know, people who are just poll workers, you know, our election day, our election season workers are, you know, a lot of them are volunteers. They're not well paid. They're doing it out of a sense of civic duty and are being, you know, the incentives are not there. And similarly, we've had a lot of, you know, very seasoned election officials, the professionals, the county recorders, the folks who run our elections, stepping aside because they're just not up for the maltreatment that they've been getting.
4: Well, that takes us to this question from Jim in Omaha, who emails, I'm scared of Trump's election interference, but realistically, as a voter, what can I do? Calling my congresspeople has never had any effect. Briefly, Norm, what do you think?
7: The ultimate safeguard of American democracy is Americans, and it has been for our entire 250-year history. Certainly voting, you can volunteer to be an election worker in a poll or otherwise. We need you very badly. Stay informed. Keep on top of how we can keep it. I'm going to suggest the new show, How We Can Keep It. And talk to your friends and your family. You can get them to work in elections, to vote, and knock down this terrible disinformation, these lies. So there's so much voters and Americans can do.
4: Well, we'll leave the conversation there for now. That's Norman Eisen. He's former U.S. ambassador to the Czech Republic. He's also the co-founder and executive chair of the Democracy Defenders Fund. Also with us today, Eileen O'Connor. She's a senior counsel and manager in the Brennan Center's Voting Rights and Elections Program. Norm, Eileen, thanks for speaking with us.
7: Thank you.
8: Thank you.
4: Today's producer was Lauren Hamilton. This program comes to you from WAMU, part of American University in Washington, distributed by NPR. I'm Jen White.
5: And I'm Todd Swillick.
4: Thanks for listening, and we'll talk more tomorrow. This is 1A.

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0: I'm Naomi Brown. 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
1: Animated movies and their many sequels have become a safe bet at the box office for studios. But what does that mean for news stories? From WAMU and NPR in Washington, this is 1A. I'm Jen White. It's been over 30 years since the first Toy Story film, and now a fifth entry in the series has hit theaters. Buzz, Woody, Jesse, and the gang reunite for another adventure, this time thanks to a new addition to the playroom, an iPad-like tablet. The 1A Summer Movie Club convenes to talk Toy Story 5 and checks in with one of the directors. Plus, a look at animation at the box office today and what audiences want. But first, as talks to end the Iran war begin in Switzerland, what obstacles are there to lasting peace? That's coming up after this news.
2: Live from NPR News in Washington, I'm Korva Coleman. A new order from the U.S. Supreme Court has further weakened the Federal Voting Rights Act in seven states, mainly in the Midwest. NPR's Hansi Lo Wong reports the order comes out of a case about the landmark law's protections for disabled voters and voters who are unable to read or write.
3: The Supreme Court is leaving in place a lower court ruling that strikes down a key tool for protecting voters with a disability or an inability to read or write. That ruling applies to Arkansas, Iowa, Minnesota, Missouri, Nebraska, North Dakota, and South Dakota. Across the country, lawsuits by voters and advocacy groups have been the main way of enforcing the Voting Rights Act's protections for voters with a disability or inability to read or write. But last year, a ruling by a federal appeals panel agreed with a novel argument by Republican state officials in Arkansas that only the U.S. Attorney General has a right to sue to enforce that protection. The Supreme Court has now refused to review the panel's ruling. The move comes about 2 months after the Supreme Court's conservative supermajority weakened the Voting Rights Act's protections against racial discrimination and redistricting. On Zila Wong, NPR News, Washington.
2: Vice President Vance is returning to the U.S. after holding the first high-level direct talks with Iranian representatives in Switzerland. The U.S. and Iran have agreed to set up a working group focused on the war in Lebanon. NPR's Greg Myrie says U.N. peacekeepers report there was no recorded shooting yesterday between Israel and Hezbollah fighters in Lebanon.
4: There was very heavy fighting Friday and Saturday. Israeli troops remain miles inside southern Lebanon. The Israeli leader, Benjamin Netanyahu, says Israel will keep troops there for as long as it takes, he says, to protect northern Israel. Hezbollah is also defiant, saying the war will not be settled until Israeli troops leave Lebanon.
2: NPR's Greg Myrie reporting. Pope Leo has made an urgent appeal to governments to focus on combating global hunger. He gave an address to the UN World Food Program and warned of a disintegrating world order. He added aid operations to help the poorest are essential for protecting the idea of the international community. NPR's Ruth Sherlock has more.
5: The international system, Leo said, is becoming disorderly and conflict-ridden and imbued by a prevailing sense of mistrust. He told the staff of the UN's World Food Programme in Rome that while aid and development projects become ensnared by politics and bureaucracy, weapons do not.
6: In effect, conflicts are fed more readily than people are nourished.
5: Pope Leo spoke of WFP's mission as essential to preventing humanitarian crises from deteriorating into irreversible collapse. In an era where agencies like WFP have seen budgets drastically slashed, he pressed governments to cut red tape and tear down the barriers that prevent aid from reaching those in need. Ruth Sherlock, NPR News.
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7: This is WUNC News. I'm Eric Hodge. Durham County commissioners are expected to vote on a proposal that would make it easier for the county to impose long-term moratoriums on data center development. Raina Drake has more.
8: The proposal amends the county's Unified Development Ordinance. It would allow longer moratoriums and eliminate county-level policies, such as one that requires any moratorium longer than 60 days to be approved by the Planning Commission first. The proposal follows the City of Durham extending their 60-day moratorium to a year-long one. Wake, Chatham, and Orange counties all have moratoriums in place as well.
7: Raina Drake reporting. Delayed teacher raises are causing retention problems for some school districts near state borders. The state legislature didn't pass a budget for the school year that just wrapped up. And while teacher pay increases are included in a framework agreement for a new budget, the The raises likely won't take effect until the coming school year. Some teachers in Halifax County are making a 30-minute drive to Virginia schools to make more money. Eric Cunningham is the Halifax County Schools Superintendent.
9: We are losing a lot of teachers, you know, few teachers to Virginia, because it appears that Virginia pays more. But we're also seeing our teachers migrate towards the Raleigh area because our performance data is going up. So they're becoming much more attractive to higher performing districts.
7: Cunningham says the delayed budget has kept his district in limbo for the past year. He says he's hesitant to start new programs to help students without a clear picture of state funding for local school districts. The Charlotte City Council is expected to vote on who will become the city's new mayor tonight. The City Council interviewed five finalists on Thursday. The candidates will need the majority of the council's votes to take over from Mayor Vi Lyle's term, which runs through 2027. Mostly sunny and hot today, highs in the upper 90s in the Piedmont and the Sandhills, upper 80s on the coast. 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It's 85 degrees in the Triangle, 83 in Fayetteville, 86 in the Triad, and 86 degrees along the Outer Banks.

0: This is 1A. I'm Jen White. It was a devastating weekend in Lebanon, where Israeli strikes killed at least 83 people and wounded over 140 on Friday. That's according to Lebanon's health ministry. The strikes in Lebanon occurred despite a shaky ceasefire to end the United States and Israel's war with Iran. The Israeli military said they were targeting Hezbollah strongholds in Lebanon. They also said the Iran-backed militant group fired more than 50 projectiles into Israel on Saturday. Ending the fighting in Lebanon is a key part of the 14-point Memorandum of Understanding, or MOU, signed by the U.S. and Iran last week. Israel's military campaign in Lebanon has killed more than 4,000 people since March 2nd. President Trump criticized Israel's bombing in Lebanon at the Group of Seven summit in France last week.
1: Israel's fighting Hezbollah too long, and too many people are being killed. And you don't have to knock down an apartment house every time you're looking for somebody, because there are a lot of people in those apartment houses, and they're not all Hezbollah, that I can tell you.
0: Iran's military said on Saturday that it would close the Strait of Hormuz due to the U.S.'s inability to curb Israeli aggression in Lebanon. Hours later, however, U.S. Central Command said the strait was open. Observers noted fewer ships moving through the strait Sunday following Iran's threat to close the waterway. Joining us to break down some of the events of the weekend and what they mean for the fragile ceasefire to end the war is NPR national security correspondent Greg Myrie. He joins us from Tel Aviv. Greg, welcome back.
2: Hi, Jen. Good to be here.
0: So let's start with the latest update on negotiations to end this war. The Treasury Department announced they are temporarily lifting sanctions on Iranian oil as part of the preliminary ceasefire deal. Treasury Secretary Scott Bessent wrote on social media that the agency will issue, quote, a 60-day general license authorizing the production, delivery, and sale of Iranian oil. Greg, how significant is this?
2: It's very significant, Jen. This is a big benefit for Iran. For years and years, Iran has had to face sanctions, and it was very difficult to sell its oil freely on the world market. And when it did so, it often had to sell, or it did have to sell it at a discount, because those countries would say, we're worried about violating U.S. sanctions, and so we're going to pay you less. So now Iran can legally sell its oil internationally and presumably at world market prices. So this is a big, big benefit. And I would point, it also seems to point to the notion that a lot of the things Iran wants have been front-loaded in these negotiations, the lifting of its sanctions on oil, the fighting in Lebanon has been a big issue for Iran. So some of these things that Iran has wanted very badly are happening at the beginning, and it looks like some of the things the U.S. wants, like a deal on the nuclear program, are not at the top of the agenda. They'll presumably get to it, but further on down the road.
0: Well, this weekend we saw a lot of back and forth comments between Iran and the U.S. about the Strait of Hormuz. Iran says the waterway is closed. The U.S. says they don't have that power. And ship traffic has slowed. So what's actually happening?
2: Yeah, so it looked like it was opening after the announcement last Wednesday when the Memorandum of Understanding was signed. Saturday was a very good day. There were dozens of ships, slightly different numbers, but you were seeing 30, 40, 50 ships were going through the strait on Saturday. And this was either the busiest or certainly one of the busiest days since it was shut down almost 4 months ago. But then on Saturday evening, Iran said it was closing the strait because of the ongoing fighting in Lebanon. And then we saw a big drop-off in traffic yesterday. There seems to be some traffic going through today, Monday, but maybe not at the same level. So it's still very much touch and go, but it seems the strait is open. I think there's a lot of hesitancy still among shipping companies wanting to send their ships through there, not having certainty that both Iran and the U.S. have given the green light. But we'll have to literally keep on top of this day by day. But there's traffic going through, and there's the expectation that if there's not a problem, it will continue to grow.
0: Well, delegations from the U.S. and Iran met in Switzerland on Sunday in hopes of extending the 60-day ceasefire into a lasting peace plan. Vice President J.D. Vance spoke to the media today about the talks so far.
3: Fundamentally, what Jared and the Qataris and the entire team here in Birkenstock accomplished is, to me, a classic Trump deal, where if Iranian assets are ever unfrozen, they're going to go to make American farmers richer and to feed the Iranian people. That's a very, very good and very classic Trump deal. That's great for our people, great for the people of Iran, and fundamentally, again, will contribute to this regional security architecture that we've built and that we're going to work very hard to ensure that it endures.
0: Vance references Jared there, meaning the president's son-in-law, Jared Kushner, who's representing the U.S. in these talks. Greg, talks were supposed to start on Friday. Iranian officials postponed due to the violence in Lebanon. And we hear the vice president call this ceasefire a, quote, classic Trump deal. What does that mean? And what came out of Sunday's meeting?
2: Well, the deal he's talking about doesn't exist yet. So he's projecting into the future that they could do a deal with Iran getting some of its frozen assets and then using that money to buy it would be to buy humanitarian goods, and they might use it then to buy farm agricultural products from the U.S. So that's a possibility, but that hasn't happened yet. Now, the talks did start Sunday in Switzerland. They got off to a rocky start just around the time they were beginning. President Trump took to social media. He threatened more attacks on Iran if they didn't get Hezbollah under control in Iran, if they didn't open up the Strait of Hormuz. Iran threatened to walk out of the talks in Switzerland. They didn't do it in the end, and they ended up having a marathon session all day Sunday and into the early hours of Monday morning. So there was definitely a lot of talking going on. They did set up some committees that look to be significant if they can play the role they're supposed to. One is a communication line between the mediators. Pakistan and Qatar are mediating the talks, and the U.S. and Iran to keep any issues under control in the Strait of Hormuz. So we've already perhaps have a chance to test that and see if they can keep this communication open and sort out issues there. The other is what they're calling a deconfliction cell to deal with the fighting in Lebanon. And that certainly looks like it's going to be a big issue because the Iranians keep pressing the war in Lebanon and saying there's got to be peace there as well as in Iran. It's a package deal. And Iran keeps threatening to back off the talks or to take some action if the fighting continues in Lebanon. So they are addressing that, and we'll have to see how these committees or these cells that they've set up will work in practice over the next couple months.
0: Well, Israel's Prime Minister Benjamin Netanyahu said earlier today that Israeli troops in Lebanon have, quote, full freedom of action. And Israel published a map on Thursday last week showing this expanded zone of military control in southern Lebanon. What do we know about how far into Lebanon Israel's army is operating?
2: Yeah, so it's a large presence, and it's pretty deep inside, 5, 6, 7 miles in much of the border regions. They've taken over some significant hilltop areas. They claim that they found a tunnel with Hezbollah weapons in it. So it's a large presence, and we've seen heavy strikes. As you noted, Friday and Saturday was very heavy fighting, even though there was supposed to be a ceasefire. But dozens and dozens of people killed in Lebanon. A number of Israeli soldiers were also killed. But Sunday was actually a very good day, as today has been as well. The United Nations peacekeepers said Sunday was the first day they had not recorded any shooting by either the Israeli military or Hezbollah since this round of fighting really erupted on March 2nd, so almost 4 months ago. Today, we also don't have any reports at this point of any fighting. So the sides are observing the ceasefire. Now, it's we've seen so many ceasefires recently and over the years between Israel and Hezbollah, and they've often broken down. So you certainly can't jump to any conclusions. But we seem to have had two quiet days, which is a good sign, especially since they're coinciding with the opening of the talks in Switzerland.
0: Well, we got this email from Brad who says it does not seem like anyone is really looking at peace in the Middle East. There are only two parties in Switzerland. There needs to be five. Iran, the U.S., Israel, Lebanon, and Hezbollah all are involved. There also must be a discussion of a three-state solution, Gaza, Israel, and the occupied West Bank. Three parts, or the whole area, is just split into four two states. Greg, how would you describe how the situation in Lebanon could derail not just this ceasefire in the war in Iran, but perhaps a more lasting peace in the region?
2: Yeah, absolutely. Iran supports Hezbollah. It helped create the group more than 40 years ago and backs them to this day. And they've linked that the fighting in Lebanon to the larger peace agreement. So it absolutely is going to play a role. We've seen this already, and it's driven a bit of a wedge between the U.S. and Israeli governments. We've seen President Trump telling the Israelis to cool it in Lebanon. So it's going to play a significant role, and you really have to think of this as two conflicts that both have to be resolved.
0: That's NPR National Security Correspondent Greg Myrie. Greg, thank you for the update.
2: Sure thing, Jen. 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
0: 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And we'll have more throughout the week on 1A and on the Friday News Roundup. Coming up, we take a break from the news and head to the movies. Stay with us. I'm Jen White. This is 1A from WAMU and NPR.

0: There's no crying in baseball, but what about magic?
1: We use magic in places where we don't feel like we have control. And baseball has such an element of danger and uncontrollability.
0: I'm Amory Sievertson. Addie Baird writes about baseball's long history of jinxes, curses, and superstition in The Magical Game. That's on the next On Point.
2: 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Mostly sunny and hot today, high near 100. Heat index values as high as 104 in the Piedmont and the Sandhills, high near 90 on the coast. Showers and thunderstorms likely tonight, lows in the lower 70s. Tomorrow, mostly sunny with a 20% chance of showers, highs in the low 90s. And Wednesday, sunny with highs in the low 90s. It's 11:20.
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4: This is 1A. I'm Jen White. In the new movie Toy Story 5, technology disrupts the lives of Woody, Buzz, Jesse, and the gang in the form of an iPad-like tablet named Lilypad. And like most young children, the film's 8-year-old protagonist, Bonnie, is instantly captivated.
5: Bonnie, screen time's over now.
6: Okay.
7: I want to talk to you, device.
6: Please, call me Lily.
7: Me and the toys have been working all summer to try and get Bonnie to make friends.
6: Yeah.
7: But then you had to ruin
6: it.
7: You're not even listening to me.
6: I'm always listening.
7: See?
8: Now look here. Me and the toys have been working all summer.
6: Now in Spanish.
7: What?
9: Yeah, I got dibs on behind the dresser.
4: The battle between old-fashioned toys and tech sends the Toy Story crew on another adventure. But how does the new entry into this beloved franchise hold up? And what do recent animation box office numbers tell us about what theatergoers are looking for? Original stories, new takes on old ones, or some combination of both? In this edition of the 1A Summer Movie Club, we're taking a look at Toy Story 5 and the state of animation at the box office. John Horn is 1A's entertainment correspondent. He recently spoke to Toy Story 5 co-director and writer Keta Harris about the making of the film, which Harris directed alongside Andrew Stanton. Here's part of the conversation.
10: Pixar has always been relentless about story, but you work in a business. You're part of the Walt Disney Company. So there's always the business imperative to generate stories and sequels. And then there's the creative imperative to tell good stories. And I'm wondering how that unfolded on this film. What was the tipping point? At what point did you think that you had something that could work as Toy Story 5?
11: I think there was like two key moments, and one was in specifying how we were using tech. I think early on, devices were always part of the film's development. In Andrew Stanton's first draft of the film, Lilypad was the antagonist, but there was kind of just this battle for Bonnie's attention. It was very straightforward. You know, toys want time with their kid. And so it was, I'm fighting for time versus I'm fighting for time. And that felt very, it felt very boring. And it felt a little bit like out of the box. And instead, once we found like, okay, what we want to talk about is connection. It's how we connect to our devices. It's how connections with devices complicate childhood. That was one moment where I was like, oh, okay, now we're really capturing something that feels honest about right now, especially honest about kind of the harder parts of right now. And then the other thing was just kind of cracking how we wanted to heal Jesse as a character. She was also always part of, you know, she was always protagonist since the first draft. We knew that we wanted to heal her in some way, like in a greater way from her wounds in the second movie. But the how was the tricky part, and we definitely didn't nail it out of, you know, just out the gate. But with kind of the finding of like, okay, the greater theme of this movie wrestling around kind of our impact, our greater impact on folks in our lives, and how does that tie to Jesse? How does that tie to her relationship with Bonnie and Emily? Those two main elements were when it suddenly felt elevated, like elevated as a Toy Story film.
10: The Toy Story films, at least from the beginning, were kind of stuck in a weird time period, in that in, what, 1995, when the first film came out, kids are playing with toys that are not current. There's like a time gap, right, between the toys they are playing with and the year in which the film comes out. And it feels like that time window has narrowed in this film, which I guess is where you got to where you are. You, by shrinking that time gap, you get to tell a story about tech. Is that basically how it worked? Because you've always had a cushion between when the movies come out and where the toys are kind of in release year.
11: Yeah, we knew that we were playing catch up in a way. It just didn't feel, even during Toy Story 4, honestly, devices were still very obviously part of kids' lives at that time. And even then, I wasn't on that film, but I know there were conversations around like, hey, is it weird that we're kind of avoiding like the elephant in the room? And now more time passes, boom, we're making Toy Story 5, and devices have not gone away. There was a lot of conversation around how do we get specific with tech, but also not instantly date this movie because, tech constantly changes. That was what the fun opportunity the tech trio in our film presented, like being able to show off these single-use tech devices that feel a little bit kind of early 2000s, who have like the shortest shelf life in the world that Jesse needs, Smarty Pants, Atlas, and Snappy. Like playing with them and keeping them in a movie with Lilypad. I think it's up to everyone who watches the movie to see if we've done it well, but we just tried to keep them. It's like, okay, they're specific, they feel contemporary, but at the same time exist in this Toy Story universe that is almost exactly like ours, but not quite. There's still this, I don't know, this nostalgic feel to the world that I think is distinct.
10: Your Pixar credits include 2024's Inside Out 2, which is Pixar's highest grossing movie. And then after that, you had Elio, which was not. And I'm wondering, when you have something that is incredibly successful and then a movie that doesn't connect to an audience, what that experience is like. I know your jobs are different on those films, but you're invested in Pixar as an executive. How do those two experiences change or affect you?
11: Storytelling is king at the studio. And I think that the layer underneath that is connecting with audiences is king. And each movie is then presented with its own unique challenges there's so many reasons and barriers that might get put up that keep us from connecting to those audiences. I mean, especially when, you know, Elio is an original and a lot of the fight is to, you know, get eyeballs to the screen as well as make those eyeballs happy. And then meanwhile, with Toy Story, there's so much preciousness around it. You have to kind of completely rewire yourself because it's an entirely different beast. I think that I, you know, never wanted to rest on my laurels when it came to Toy Story 5 because people will frankly see it. And there is so much nostalgia baked into the film that I think there are temptations left and right at times to not necessarily go for something easy, but to rest assured. And I'm like, nope, the stakes are exactly the same, whether or not it's Toy Story 5, whether or not it's a project that has struggled. We still need to fight just as hard to make those connections because storytelling's hard. And I'm constantly not taking for granted the fact that there's just this vast sea of content constantly. You know, speaking of devices, like humans are constantly taking in all of these stories and it very quickly becomes hard to make something fresh. So I think each movie's the same. Each battle is totally different. You have to arm yourself in a different way each time. But I'm at the end of the day, I'm like, it's the same root problem and we got to give it our all.
10: There are four movies that have come before this, but in your mind, when you are making this, Is this a standalone film?
11: It feels different to me than the previous four films. I think that there is something about being able to more thoroughly dive into the interiority of the children in these films and not just treat them as props. I love Andy. I feel so much, you know, care for him, of course, but there is this like elevation that's coming from the humans in this film. There's this elevation coming to the play. There's this refreshment that naturally comes from having Jesse as the protagonist of this film. And so I don't know if I would answer for some of the other films if they could really stand alone alongside the others. I think this one can, you know, the roots of it are just this deep, deep nostalgia for the, you know, stories that came before it. It couldn't be built without those stories. I love that Toy Story 5, I think, celebrates in a more kind of conscious way the path that it came from.
4: Well, that's Kenna Harris, co-director and co-writer of Toy Story 5. They spoke to 1A's entertainment correspondent, John Horn. And John is here with us today for 1A's Summer Movie Club. John, welcome back.
10: Great to be with you.
4: Also with us is Katie Rich. She's an editor at The Ankler, and she joins us from North Carolina. Katie, welcome to 1A.
12: Hi, thank you so much for having me.
4: Well, and we're also hearing from you, Allison emails. My 14-year-old daughter saw Toy Story 5 this weekend. Her take was that this is a movie for parents, not kids. She said she felt like she was basically watching a movie version of things I say every day about my frustrations with screen use. Well, we want to hear from you. Have you seen Toy Story 5? What did you think? What are the best animated films that you've seen recently? Email us at 1A@WAMU.org. Okay, John. I want to know what you thought of the film, but first, did you cry?
10: When Jesse's theme starts playing in the movie, and if you remember, there's a song from Randy Newman sung by Sarah McLachlan in Toy Story 2.
4: Yes.
10: That if I were to hum a few bars, we'd both be in puddles. I took my younger son, who is 21, and he said in the movie, there's a gut punch scene that involves Jesse in a tree. And yeah, I cried. I cried like crazy.
4: So overall.
10: But I'm a pushover. I cry.
4: I know. I sort of judge movies on whether you'll cry
10: in low them bar.
4: Or not. But overall, what did you think of the film?
10: I thought it was a little slow to get going. But I thought once it kind of figured out its story, it was satisfying. Listen, I think it's better than most movies. Pixar movies operate on two planes. There's kind of like Wall-E and up in my mind, at the very top. Mm-hmm. And then there's some really good sequels. I think Toy Story 2, probably one of the best movies ever made. I would say Inside Out 2 is just as good, if not better, than Inside Out 1. So it's not in that league. I thought it was a better movie than Toy Story 3, which I know is sacrilege to some people. But I enjoyed it. And I also, there's something that the director said that is not in that interview. And I think it's an important point. The success of this movie, and it opened incredibly well at the box office, and it did pretty well with critics, gives Pixar the ability to go back and make more original stories. So without the sequels, Pixar can't make Wall-E. They can't make Finding Nemo. They can't make their original stories, even if they have sequels that come after it. So I thought Toy Story was satisfying. I didn't think it was the best of the Toy Story movies, but it's better than most things I've seen recently.
4: Well, it's hard to believe that it's been 31 years since the first Toy Story movie came out. And again, this is the story of children aging out of playing with their toys. And it's not new territory for these movies. It goes back to that first film. But this time, the culprit isn't just time and growing up. It's technology. Katie, what do you think feels new here?
12: Well, this is something that I think the director was talking about that interview that John was just talking about, how Pixar just hammers story and hammers it over and over again. And the reason that the Toy Story franchise has been able to last for so long is that they find new hooks to put in there. I think this is the first time it's been something that's like a big cultural conversation. But, you know, with this Pixar development process, they're in that office. They are talking to each other. They are bringing their ideas from real life. And screen time anxiety, as someone who has younger children, like, it's something that every single parent I know talks about. And Pixar being a technology company, being able to kind of play with it and, you know, poke fun at their origins. They were very deeply connected to Apple at the very beginning, but also I think come around to a place of saying we can't all throw out our tablets. We can find a way to spark imagination within that. It is really smart. It might be more of a movie for parents because this is the thing that parents are more worried about than 14-year-olds, but that's also some of the Pixar magic is that they craft these stories that are really, you can engage with a lot of adults like to think about these. There are so many adult fans of this franchise. So it is a movie for everyone by being able to have that bigger, relevant idea behind it.
13: Well, it's been 7 years since the last Toy Story movie, Zootopia 2. That's another animated sequel and the biggest film at the box office in the U.S. last year. That took a decade to make. John,

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1: To find that story, Zootopia 2 is a really political film, and I highly recommend it because it has a lot to say about the world we live in, as does Toy Story 5. Toy Story 5, I think, is a slightly more hopeful look at technology, technology with a soul. And I think that's a nice thing to wish for. I'm not sure it's actually true, but I think the fact that these movies took so long to make actually worked to their advantage.
2: Well, let's go to our voicemail. We got this message from Ezra.
3: A lot of brands nowadays, including Disney and Pixar with like Toy Story, are really trying to go back to their roots, quote unquote. And I remember watching those shows in my golden years when I was like, you know, between 8 and 12. And now I'm 18 and I'm seeing all these things come back. So it seems it's apparent that it's this generational shift. You know, a lot of people are stressed out about the current world. And so all these brands are doing like a shout out back to these golden years of a generation that is now actually coming into the workforce and has money to pay to watch these things.
2: Ezra, thanks for that message. Ah, the golden years. Katie, what do you think about Ezra's thinking around the power nostalgia may play in getting these sequels made?
4: Well, I do think if you're 18 and realizing that these things are cyclical and they're just going to be playing a nostalgia, like you are ahead of the curve. It's just going to keep happening. It's only going to get worse as you get older, quite possibly. But that's something that Hollywood has done since the very, very beginning. You know, this idea of IP, intellectual property, is something we sometimes talk about as if it's new, but everyone wants to find a thing that is familiar. And we've seen just this summer, you know, there's the Masters of the Universe movie mm-hmm. that's based on He-Man, which is, you know, what's this old IP from the 80s that they thought there was an audience for. There really wasn't. So it's not that you can just recycle absolutely everything and bring it back. You know, sometimes you get Barbie and you have a fantastic take on something that everybody knows and you reinvent it. Sometimes you don't really get there. Toy Story kind of feels like it's in this whole separate category in itself. It's like the World Cup or something that will just keep coming back inevitably. And it will always exist in that way because they make those movies so well. So yeah, it's not as easy as just recycling everything. You have to have an idea that actually makes it work.
2: But it also means that some of the original Toy Story viewers are now parents themselves, John. How do you think the franchise has evolved over the years to appeal to new groups of children and parents? Really briefly?
1: There's a great story by the LA Times columnist Glenn Whipp, who talks about all the dolls that his daughter had and about how they finally had to get rid of all the Toy Story toys that she has. And they went through it and threw them out. And then Glenn goes out to the garbage and is fishing them out because he has a stronger attention to these toys, connection to these toys than his daughter did. And I think that's really true. I think you and I watch these movies differently than people half our age. I certainly watch them differently than my kids. I think Katie's right. They are parents who are drawn to these stories in very different ways than the kids who are watching them.
2: We're talking to John Horn, 1A's entertainment correspondent. Also with us, Katie Rich, awards editor at The Ankler. Still to come, animation has been a major box office draw in recent years. How are studios weighing original stories versus sequels? And how are audiences responding to recent animated releases? And there's still time to hear from you. Email us at 1A@WAMU.org. We'll be right back.

0: On the next Due South, the Voting Rights Act of 1965 is hanging on by a thread. We talk to Black Southern women, elected officials, who say the mending has begun.
1: This will be a multi-decade fight. 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
2: Back to our conversation in a moment, but first, what's coming up later this week. According to the latest data from the CDC, Black women are still 3 times more likely to die of pregnancy-related causes than white and Hispanic women. For Dr. Keitura Felix, it was about time to come up with solutions for this ongoing emergency. In a new 6-part podcast series, Dr. Felix explores how Black community midwives can offer deep care during pregnancy to those who are apprehensive of or feel unheard in traditional medical settings. These midwives are usually work in birthing centers or at home births. We'll hear from a Black community midwife and a mother who decided to go this route, and we'd love to hear from you as well. Did you use a midwife in your pregnancy? What was your experience like? The number is 855-236-1A1A. If you're a Black woman, would you consider using a midwife? Why or why not? Again, the number is 855-236-1212, or leave a message with our app, 1A Vox Pop, and we'll share what you know on Wednesday. Now back to our conversation about animation at the box office. Joining us for this edition of the 1A Movie Club is Katie Rich, awards editor at The Ankler, and John Horn, 1A's entertainment correspondent. Now, Toy Story opened with a $160 million domestic box office weekend. That's the highest opener for a movie so far this year. We're only halfway through the year. Katie, does that opening surprise you?
3: I think it would have been a disaster if it wasn't a huge opening. Toy Story is just one of the most durable franchises that we have. And as John was saying, something like this that's just a guaranteed hit allows something like Hoppers, which was a Pixar movie from earlier this year, which did very well for itself, but not those kinds of numbers. It allows them to do both. It's been such a great box office year so far. It's such a relief for those of us who really treasure movie going. People are coming out for all kinds of different movies, families and otherwise. So it's just keeping in this trend of saying, hey, you know, people are actually coming out for these things again. It's wonderful.
2: Well, we got this message from Stephanie in Indianapolis.
4: Since the pandemic, I've been to the movie theater only a handful of times. As a 30-something-year-old, I typically wait for big box office pictures to be available on streaming platforms to watch. And truthfully, I haven't seen some of the Disney live-action remakes of classic films like The Jungle Book or The Little Mermaid or Maleficent. Though, this Toy Story sequel has struck a different chord with me. I'm the same age as Andy, the boy in the first 3 films. I've watched Toy Story 1 through 3 in the evenings this week and plan to see Toy Story 4 tonight in anticipation of seeing Toy Story 5 in theaters tomorrow.
2: Stephanie, thanks for that message. John, when we look at Toy Story 5's success and we look at Hoppers, which did okay at the box office, what do you think that tells us about what audiences are looking for, especially in animation?
5: There's animation and then there's other things. We'll talk a little bit about horror because mm-hmm. they're 2 very different audiences. And what horror and animation have in common is a reason to get out of the house. The pandemic obviously changed the way we go to movies, but it really accelerated something that was already in place. And that was streaming was taking over theatrical movie going. And what family films do, and what horror does, is they create a reason to leave the house. And as this caller said, you know, doesn't go to the theaters a lot, but will for Toy Story 5. We've talked about how the Toy Story movies play as well to adults, if not better, than to their children. Horror is something that is done very well communally, but I think the animated films and Pixar films, especially because they are operating at such a high story level, get people not to just leave the house, but also not to drop their kids off at the theater, but to go in with them. Mm-hmm. And that's what Hollywood has been missing. You know, there's something that Hollywood loves to talk about, which is a four quadrant film, which plays young, old, male, female. And there are very few films that do it, but animated films that are made at a high level do. And Toy Story does. The audience is, you go see Toy Story 5 in a theater, there are kids who are two and there's adults who are 75. So it is one of those rare things that is important enough to do as a family that gets people in groups to go out. And that doesn't happen very often with most movies now, but it does happen with animation.
6: Well, we'll talk a little bit more about horror in later in the hour, but we did hear from Claudia, who emails, our 7-year-old and 11-year-old grandsons, as well as us, the grandparents, loved The Sheep Detectives. We watch a lot of movies together, old ones and new ones, and this one is the best we've seen. It is a compelling, family-friendly mystery that neither preached nor talked down to the audience. And talking to other people who've seen that movie, it sounds like it does hit those four quadrants you talked about. We also got this email from Eliza, who says, slightly slower animation would be great. I watched Hoppers and a trailer for Toy Story 5. The editing and splicing of visuals should just spend an extra second on each thing. Computer generated doesn't have to mean high speed, overwhelming, and hard to catch mentally every single second for 2 hours. I mean, Katie, Eliza there is referring to how animation has changed. I mean, I think about the Disney movies I saw growing up, Snow White and, you know, Cinderella, and even more relatively recent ones like The Little Mermaid and then, Princess and the Frog, right? Even between those periods of time, you see animation change. But what kind of animation are we dealing with now?
3: Well, I think the high speed thing that she's talking about, you're seeing in some of these Disney movies. K-pop Demon Hunters is a really great example of it. That was certainly the most successful animated hit of last year, even though it was on Netflix, so it doesn't have the box office numbers to back it up. And that's incredibly high speed anime, you know, kind of Asian inspired animation, just bringing this whole different style. The Spider-Verse movies have done the same thing. But we're also seeing the success of films like Flow, which won the Best Animated Feature Oscar a few years ago. That's computer animated. It's made by one guy using a free platform, and it's beautiful and lyrical, and there's no dialogue in it. And that was a success, a smaller success than some of these like we're talking about. Or even Hayao Miyazaki, who's this icon of animation, The Boy and the Heron was his most recent film. It is a completely different format. So animation is thriving in this really interesting way, not always at the box office, but there's just so many different things you can do with it. The tools are more available to people. So if you're looking for a different style than what you're seeing in the theater, it's out there and really more accessible than it's ever been before.
6: Yeah, and Jen, I know Flo was one of your favorite movies in that Oscar season. When you look across the range of animation, do you find yourself or audiences being drawn in any given direction?
5: I think there's a little bit for everything. I mean, Flo is a movie. It came out in 2024 and it won the Oscar, I think, in a shock as best animated feature, but deservedly so. As you just said, it's a movie with no dialogue. It has score, but no dialogue. And the story is very easy to follow. So I think we can define it as a genre. We can also define it as a tool, that it's a way to tell a story. I mean, the Spider-Verse movies have their own visual language that's radically different from anything Pixar made. The Wild Robot has a look that's painterly, that doesn't look anything like things that are coming out of Pixar. So there is a wide range of stories, and now we're seeing the live action iterations of animated films. Last year, the live action version of How to Train Your Dragon was really successful. There's a live action version of Moana coming out in a couple of weeks. So there's, you know, the animated story sense that has live action in it as well. So it's branching out in all sorts of directions. And the reason it is because it's incredibly successful. Illumination Entertainment, which is the Universal company that makes the Minions movies, their movies have grossed more than $4.6 billion worldwide. So they have the Minions movie, which operate on their own kind of slightly lower budget, but irreverent sense of humor style. So I think within animation, if you look hard enough, there's something for everybody.
6: Well, Hannah emails, my husband and I watched Toy Story 5 with our two kids this weekend. I was afraid that our 10 and 13-year-old would find it too on the nose, but they actually really enjoyed the movie. All four of us found the scenes of a neighborhood of kids and families on their screens really sad, and this is coming from a family who plays video games. I think there are a lot of deeper conversations that we should have with our families and friends around screen use, and a lot of ways we are sacrificing our personal connections and the skills, values, and fulfillment that come along with that as we spend most of our free time on our devices. Well, there's still time to add your voice to the conversation. If you saw Toy Story 5, we'd love to hear what you thought about it. Email us at 1A@WAMU.org. You can also share any other animated films that you've been watching that you think are worth talking about. We're talking to Katie Rich, awards editor at The Ankler, and John Horn, 1A's entertainment correspondent. Now, Katie, you mentioned K-pop Demon Hunters. This was this huge cultural juggernaut last year. It won Best Animated Feature at the Academy Awards. And again, this was a Netflix release, and it had a theatrical run because of how huge it was on Netflix. But what does its streaming first release say about how confident Netflix was in this story?
3: Netflix was as taken by surprise by K-pop Demon Hunters as anyone was, I think. If you had a child who wanted to have a K-pop Demon Hunters Halloween costume, you learned it firsthand. They were not anywhere. I had to order a purple wig. It took weeks. We finally managed to pull it off. You know, Netflix's model is streaming first. They have been very clear on that. They've made a couple of concessions to some really top-shelf filmmakers like Greta Gerwig or David Fincher with a movie coming out later this year. And I think they're going to continue doing that. But a lot for maybe the last 10 years, a lot of Hollywood studios thought they had to compete with it. And Warner Brothers kind of infamously started putting movies direct to HBO Max during the pandemic and got Christopher Nolan to leave the studio as a result. And I think with this year's box office success and the last couple of years, people are stepping back from that. I think if anyone else had K-pop Demon Hunters, they wouldn't have had that release strategy. And I wonder if Netflix might change it for the sequel or something like that. It does seem streaming is a great way to access movies. There's lots of great movies to see on Disney Plus, old and new. But I think these theatrical successes kind of show that put it in the theaters first, then you can do the streaming, and then it can live forever there.
5: I have to chime in here. Sony Pictures had this movie.
3: They had
5: K-pop, and they didn't get it. They didn't know it was going to be successful. They could have released it themselves theatrically. And we talk about how successful the genre is, and yet you still have a studio that looked at a movie like that and goes, I don't know what the audience is, so we'll give it to Netflix. A huge miss by Sony, a home run by Netflix, but Sony had a chance to release this film and passed on it.
6: Well, I mean, this brings up this question of original content versus sequel fatigue, and it's something we've talked about on the Movie Club before. In 2025, only one film in the top 10 domestic box office was an original film, not a sequel, not a reboot, not based on existing IP, and that movie was Sinners, which won Oscar for Best Picture. So, John, what makes... Wait, did it win Best Picture?
3: It didn't. It won Best Actor.
6: It won Best Actor. Thank you. Wanted to make sure I got that right, but... What do you think may make animation unique, John, when it comes to this question of sequel fatigue versus original content? And clearly, I thought Sinners should have won Best Picture, but go ahead.
3: You're not alone.
5: Animation, I don't know if it's because there's more care put into it. I mean, there's certainly lots of really crummy animation sequels. I mean, we've got, you know, some coming out. So I don't know that it's a universal rule. The Minions movies, you know, are they as good as they've been? I'm not sure. There's a Paw Patrol movie coming out in August. I think we can say right now it's not going to be a classic work of cinematic magic. I think we're talking about, you know, when we're talking about Pixar, they are different from most. But, you know, the reason that Sinners succeeded and the reason that the horror movies right now, Backrooms and Obsession, are succeeding is because they're original. They're stories that you haven't seen anywhere. And you could say that Toy Story 5 is an iteration that you haven't seen before, even if the framework is very familiar.
3: Well, I'll add that I haven't seen Minions and Monsters, the new one that's coming out, but it looks very creative. The enthusiasm I'm hearing about it from just true movie nerds. Like, I think they are doing something similar to Toy Story. It's taking this very durable franchise and doing interesting things with it. I'm hopeful for it.
6: Is part of the calculation that studios are making here, though, especially when we talk about animation, it is merchandising opportunity, right? It's the toys and the t-shirts and the lunch boxes, if kids still carry lunch boxes. It's the idea that there's a lot of stuff you can sell alongside the movie, John.
5: Well, and if you're Disney, you have theme parks. And theme parks has been one of the biggest drivers of revenue and income. And, you know, the reason that Disney bought Pixar is Bob Iger, the CEO at the time, was at Disneyland and saw that all the characters in its parade were Pixar characters and said, they're creating better characters than we are. And so, yes, they're huge drivers of ancillary businesses, of streaming, you know, second, third, fourth viewing by kids, merchandise, plush toys, you name it. But theme parks are a huge part of that.
6: Well, John mentioned horror earlier, and I want to talk about two huge recent releases, both indie horror movies and both from first-time directors, Backrooms and Obsession. Obsession has grossed more than $200 million at the domestic box office. Backrooms has made over $167 million domestically. John, first, what does the success of these two films tell you about what types of stories, specifically in that genre, what are audiences looking for?
5: They're looking for an original story with a filmmaker's point of view. Both these films are made by very young filmmakers. Obsession, the filmmaker was 21. Backrooms, I think now is 22. Backrooms, the filmmaker is 26. But they're also, even within the genre, they are original stories. And I hope that Hollywood, when it's not thinking about sequels, would look at these two movies and say, give a filmmaker, and they're both incredibly inexpensive movies. Obsession, I think, was made for less than $1 million. Backrooms is, I think, $20 million, which is a fraction of what these animated movies cost. They're also drawing people who don't go to the movies, and that's young people. Like half the audience is 17 to 30 for both these films. So I think what the lesson of those movies are is let somebody tell a story the way they want to tell it. It doesn't have to be a lot of money. And these movies weren't backed by huge advertising campaigns. They succeeded on word of mouth, and they're both satisfying in very different ways. Obsession is a true horror movie. It's very scary. Backrooms is more creative kind of mystery story, but they completely deliver on the promise of what they're going to be. And I think that's why they're succeeding. And I would hope that Hollywood would look at that and not say, let's make Obsession 2 or Backrooms 2, but let's find a young filmmaker as a point of view. Give him, her, or they $10 million and see what they can make.
6: So, again, Obsession's director, 26 years old. Backrooms director, 21. Katie, how are you thinking about these two films as an indicator of Hollywood's future, briefly?
3: I think a big thing about them is that both of them had YouTube backgrounds. And so it's not that they were established franchises, but these were directors who had an audience. And I think for a lot of years, as part of these streaming wars, it's been saying, oh, we have to compete with YouTube. We have to be on people's devices and meet them where they are. And those movies prove that you can build something on YouTube and then get people to show up in a theater who like what they found on YouTube, which is such a great indication that people's attentions can go in different directions and you can elevate these things and put them in a different platform. And it really works. It's again, just a great sign for movie going, I think.
6: Well, that's Katie Rich, awards editor at The Ankler, and John Horn, 1A's entertainment correspondent. Katie, John, thank you. We'll end on this email from Betsy, who says, my 9-year-old daughter and I saw Toy Story this weekend and absolutely loved it. We want to go to the theater and see it again. I had tears in my eyes for a lot of it because it really reflected all the antisocial damage screens and tech have done to our kids. My daughter came home and immediately got all her toys out and started to play. Today's producer was Arfi Getty. This program comes to you from WAMU, part of American University in Washington, distributed by NPR. I'm Jen White. Thanks for listening, and we'll talk again tomorrow. This is 1A.

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2: I'm Anita Rao. Indigenous artist Julian Brave Noisecat was estranged from his dad for decades. But unearthing information about his dad's past helped the two of them reconnect.
3: My dad was part of a process, a continent-wide process, of taking Native children away from their parents. You know, my dad was banded when he was a baby, and then he turned around and, you know, banded his own children.
2: A conversation about fatherhood and healing, tonight at 9 on Embodied.

0: Due South is coming up next. 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And thanks to the Kamlesh and Hemangini Patel of Fayetteville for their leadership gift in support of the mission and programming from WUNC News. It's 12 o'clock.
1: This is Due South on WUNC News. I'm Leonita Inge. The last key provision of the 1965 Voting Rights Act is gone. We get reaction from Black women, North Carolina elected officials.
2: It was just gut-wrenching but predictable. We knew that the VRA as a whole was holding on by a thread, especially Section 2. But even though you know something is going to happen, it doesn't make it less painful.
1: State Senator Natalie Murdoch speaks her piece, along with former Congresswoman Eva Clayton and Representative Valerie Fushi.
3: I'm not going to take on the insult that if we don't have majority-minority districts, that we cannot be elected.
1: Voting rights, Black representation, and whose voice matters on Due South. The news is next.
4: Live from NPR News in Washington, I'm Amy Held. Secretary of State Marco Rubio is set to travel to the UAE, Kuwait, and Bahrain this week as the Trump administration steps up efforts to end the war it launched in February. Vice President J.D. Vance says Iran has agreed to allow U.N. nuclear inspectors into the country. NPR's Franco Ordonez reports Vance spoke today after wrapping negotiations in Switzerland.
5: Vance and the U.S. team of negotiators made very good progress and met several objectives. That includes establishing a mechanism to demine the Strait of Hormuz and another to help maintain the ceasefire in Lebanon. But he said they were most excited that nuclear inspectors from the International Atomic Energy Agency would be returning to the country.
6: The final deal is the house. We set the foundation. We haven't built the house, but we've laid a successful foundation to get to a good place for the American people.
5: Vance also addressed the possibility of unfreezing Iranian assets, which he said the U.S. and Qatar would manage. Franco Ordonez, NPR News, the White House.
4: Tehran has a different take, saying it did not negotiate on its nuclear program and did not accept any new commitments in those talks. This is what Iran's foreign ministry spokesman tells the official news agency of Iran. The Trump administration has dismissed hundreds of experts from federal advisory committees in fields that include science and research. NPR's Acadia Riddle reports.
7: The Trump administration has given little explanation for disbanding these committees. An executive order says it will reduce government waste. But experts like Michael Abrams argue there's little waste in this system. He works for an advocacy group called the Public Citizen and wrote a report on this subject. Abrams says these committees are an important tool connecting policy to practice.
8: You want to crowdsource it with the best minds. And that's what federal advisory committees do. Why wouldn't you want to do that?
7: Some of the issues these committees were studying before they were canceled include how best to treat long COVID, how to help rural communities with health care, and how to prevent disease outbreaks in hospitals. Katie Riddle, NPR News.
4: Longtime Federal Reserve Chairman Alan Greenspan died this morning at the age of 100. NPR's Scott Horsley has more on his legacy.
9: Former colleagues say Greenspan brought rigorous analytical discipline to monetary policymaking and helped establish the credibility that remains one of the Federal Reserve's most important assets. Greenspan was an acolyte of the libertarian Ayn Rand and a reluctant regulator who believed bankers' self-interest would prevent them from excessive risk. He acknowledged the shortcomings of that hands-off approach only after risky behavior produced the Great Financial Crisis, 2 years after he left the Fed in 2006. Scott Horsley, NPR News, Washington.
4: UK Prime Minister Keir Starmer today announced his resignation. He will stay on as caretaker until his centre-left Labour Party chooses a new prime minister. Nominations begin July 9th. It's NPR News.
0: This is WUNC News. I'm Naomi Brown. Orange County Commissioner Jamizetta Bedford has died unexpectedly. Bedford had joined the board in 2018 and served as its chair for 3 years, beginning in 2022. She'd previously served 12 years on the Chapel Hill Carborough City Schools Board of Education and was a longtime advocate for people with autism. A Durham man has been sentenced to 8 years in federal prison for conspiring and attempting to provide help to the terrorist group ISIS. 30-year-old Alexander Justin White was arrested by federal agents at Raleigh-Durham International Airport in 2024 as he attempted to fly to North Africa to join the group as a fighter. He later pleaded guilty to the charges. The State Department of Transportation will hold a public meeting tomorrow night in Dare County about its plans to build animal crossings under a key stretch of U.S. 64 in the Alligator River National Wildlife Refuge. Jay Price reports.
10: The refuge is home to the rarest wolf, the red wolf, as well as bears, otters, mink, and other creatures routinely killed crossing the highway. The conservation group Wildlands Network has counted more than 7,000 dead animals of more than 150 species on roads in the area in less than 2 years. Ron Sutherland is the group's North Carolina-based chief scientist.
11: The good news is we do know how to fix it. It's a solvable problem. The crossing plus fencing. You need the fencing to guide the animals to the right places to cross under or over the road. But that combination has been shown with scientific studies to reduce collisions by like 90% or more.
10: His group raised some of the $4 million in donations that helped the state win a $25 million federal grant for the project. Jay Price, WUNC News.
0: Mostly sunny and hot today, high near 100. Heat index values as high as 104 in the Piedmont and the Sandhills, high near 90 on the coast. Showers and thunderstorms likely tonight, lows in the lower 70s. Tomorrow, mostly sunny with a 20% chance of showers, highs in the low 90s. 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It's 89 across central North Carolina and 86 on the Outer Banks at 1206.

0: the studios of WUNC News in Chapel Hill. This is Due South. I'm Leonita Inge. The Voting Rights Act of 1965 is considered the most important civil rights law in U.S. history. It changed America. It changed the South, where Black Americans could finally vote freely and elect representatives of their choice. But the latest ruling by the U.S. Supreme Court weakened Section 2 of the Voting Rights Act, opening the door for states to redraw congressional districts in their favor, which is underway or already happening across this conservative South. Today, voting rights, Black representation, and whose voice matters is all up in the air.
1: So it's not like, you know, Black people are all coming together and saying, let's come together and form a district. We are the most segregated, you know, country that we have ever been. Right. And that's the reason why you can create those districts.
2: Ms. Clayton, welcome to the House.
3: Thank you. I wish to speak on the House bill rejoining North Carolina congressional district. I rise to speak against the House bill that redraws North Carolina first congressional district. Shame on this General Assembly. Shame on North Carolina.
4: I personally chose A&T because of, like, the voting records and the civic engagement legacy. So when it comes to things like this coming up and political movements, as hard as it is, it doesn't feel like it's really a choice, but it's a given.
0: You just heard the voices of Sherrilyn Ifill, former president of the NAACP Legal Defense Fund, a recent guest on The Daily Show, former North Carolina Congresswoman Eva Clayton addressing the General Assembly last fall, and North Carolina A&T State University student activist Shaya Rozier. This hour, Due South is talking to Black women, elected officials who have spent years, generations fighting to vindicate the Black vote and the Black voice. Joining me in the studio is Anita Earls, a civil rights attorney, educator, and associate justice of the North Carolina Supreme Court. Justice Earls, welcome to Due South.
5: Thank you for having me.
0: Well, Republicans, Black and white, have been celebrating this April 29th, 2026 U.S. Supreme Court decision. How did this open the floodgate to mostly Republican legislators really across the South really feeling confident in redrawing congressional districts in their favor?
5: Well, what the Supreme Court said was that they essentially gutted the rest of Section 2 of the Voting Rights Act. As the dissenting justices pointed out in their opinions, this has been an enterprise over several years. In 2013, we saw one part of the Voting Rights Act declared unconstitutional. Then in a case called Brnovich, the ability to use Section 2 to stop vote suppression efforts was severely limited. This was in many ways the final nail in the coffin, making it so difficult to prove vote dilution that the ability to draw districts to give Black voters the opportunity to elect their candidates of choice has all but been eliminated.
0: To me, it sounds like Black and brown people really no longer really have a good chance of fighting voting rights discrimination claims in court.
5: In federal court, yes. But I emphasize federal court because what we've seen across the country immediately in response to this decision has been a renewed understanding of the role of state courts. And in fact, I think somewhat coincidentally, but the day before the Supreme Court decided the Louisiana case, the governor of Maryland, Wes Moore, signed a state voting rights act to protect the voting rights of African Americans and voters of color in the state of Maryland. Several other states, New York, Illinois, California, Washington, there's a number of states that have already passed state voting rights acts. And so while the federal courts in the near term are not an avenue of redress, there are still important constitutional provisions that should protect the right to vote.
0: But those that's not the Deep South, the places that you mentioned.
5: Yes,
0: we're talking
5: correct.
0: About where still a majority of Black people in this country live.
5: Right.
0: I call it the bottom 13,
5: you know,
0: pretty much. You know, you're not a Southerner by birth, but you have definitely spent most of your career here, your life here. I know after Yale Law School, you made your way to North Carolina. Tell us about your early work in voting rights, like in the 1980s. I think I heard you say every month you would get a list from the Department of Justice, you know, checking to see what changes were submitted across this state.
5: That's right. So I came to North Carolina in 1988 to work with Julius Chambers Law Firm and immediately got to start working on voting rights cases. And at that, so that was 2 years after the Supreme Court had decided another case from North Carolina, Thornburg versus Jingles. And that's the case that essentially was overturned by the Louisiana case. And so 2 years after that case, lawyers were going across the South looking at local election bodies. So school boards, county commissions, city councils. And there's actually a book written called Quiet Revolution in the South. And what it does is it documents every lawsuit that was filed in southern states after Thornburg versus Jingles that opened up those local governing bodies to representation by candidates of choice of black voters. So places that had in recent times never had an African American serving could meet the criteria under the Thornburg case, and they could bring a lawsuit. They could change often it was changing from at-large to single-member districts. They could change the method of election, and black voters would finally have a seat at the table. And we were able to get changes in places like Beaufort County and Columbus County and Bladen County, places in the eastern part of the state where the black population could be as much as 30% of the county, 40% of the county, but had not had representation.
0: My mind goes back, way back to the kind of the discrimination that prevented, you know, black folks from voting, like the literacy tests, the poll taxes, all sorts of things. And then this fast forward, now I'm thinking about voter IDs and the fight over that. With the changes and the announcements that are coming out fast and furious, and of course the recent Supreme Court ruling, are we inching back to those times? Should we be afraid?
5: Well, what I would say is that since the Supreme Court ended Section 5 of the Voting Rights Act, that's the part that required submission of changes. And when you mentioned earlier, when I first came to the state, I would get every month a list of all the changes. That was under Section 5. And so it's really been since 2013 that these twin tools, I call them twin tools, historically they've both been used. So one is access to the ballot. Mm-hmm. So those are all the voter intimidation, the literacy test, poll taxes, everything to keep people from being registered or to cause their ballots to be thrown out. That's access to the ballot. But the other tool is how districts are drawn. And so even if people get the ability to vote, if you redraw the districts in a way to make sure that they never have a majority and never have the ability to elect their candidates of choice. So I think that the techniques today are a little different, but it's still those twin tools of controlling who has access to the ballot and then drawing districts in a way that certain voters' votes don't carry the same weight.
0: You know, there's some assumptions among maybe lay voters, people who don't follow politics very closely, that some of these decisions on the Voting Rights Act will be walked back if there was a new administration. Like, you know, this is going to in one day. I don't know. I mean, what's your assumption? Are you hearing that?
5: No. I definitely have heard people urging folks to consider what you can do at the state and local levels. Mm-hmm. I think it would take a new Congress to pass a new, I think we need a new Voting Rights Act. There have been for a long time efforts to pass a constitutional amendment enshrining the right to vote, which could then provide greater protection. But I think it's important for people to realize that this was a very sweeping decision by this court, and it's not as simple as saying, "Well, we're going to reverse it in a few years."
0: I guess the last assumption, I guess an enduring one about the Voting Rights Act, is that it only impacts black voters. And I don't know if maybe all of our listeners or folks out there know that it impacts a lot of people.
5: Well, definitely, because the bottom line is that the principle behind the Voting Rights Act was that everyone's vote should count equally. And in fact, in some of the rural areas in North Carolina, once we drew a majority black district, it also meant that for the first time, Republicans had representation on local governing bodies because other districts became less Democratic and more Republican. But I think what we should be trying to achieve are structures in our democracy that make sure everyone's voice is heard. And to my mind, we should be treating everyone equally. So to single out majority black districts and say those are not fair, where there are plenty of majority white districts, why would they also not come under the same scrutiny? That troubles me greatly, I will say. And I think we have to come back to having a commitment to the fundamental principles of democracy.
0: Anita Earls is a civil rights attorney, educator, and associate justice of the North Carolina Supreme Court. And some of you may remember a few years ago, was it the Washington Post that reported that you were actually on a short list of candidates being considered by the Biden administration for a nomination to the U.S. Supreme Court? I remember that. Well, Justice Earls, thank you for being here and for your insight.
5: Well, thank you for talking about voting rights. It's fundamental to everything.
0: Up next, we hear from the Honorable Eva Clayton, the first black person from North Carolina to serve in Congress since Reconstruction, and Congresswoman Valerie Fushi, a Democrat representing North Carolina's 4th District. You're listening to Due South. I'm Leonida Inge.

0: There's no crying in baseball, but what about magic?
1: We use magic in places where we don't feel like we have control. And baseball has such an element of danger and uncontrollability.
0: I'm Amory Sievertson. Addie Baird writes about baseball's long history of jinxes, curses, and superstition in The Magical Game. That's on the next On Point.
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0: You're listening to Due South on WUNC News. I'm Leonita Inge. The Voting Rights Act of 1965 has seen better days. The historic legislation has been attacked since its inception. Conservative lawmakers, including President Donald Trump, are praising the recent U.S. Supreme Court decision, which changes how the courts evaluate claims of racial discrimination in voting. The move allows for the redrawing of congressional districts based on political party, not race. Supporters of the Voting Rights Act fear this change paves the way for the largest ever drop in Black representation in Congress. Joining me to discuss Black representation and women in Congress is the Honorable Eva Clayton, former District 1 Congresswoman from Warren County, North Carolina. She says there would not have been a Congresswoman Eva Clayton without the Voting Rights Act of 1965. And also joining me on Zoom is Congresswoman Valerie Fushi, a Democrat from Orange County, representing District 4. Welcome, both of you, to Due South.
1: Delighted to be with you.
2: Thank you. Thank you.
0: Well, an analysis by NPR shows from Louisiana to North Carolina, there are at least 15 House districts held by Blacks that are at risk of elimination. One of those seats is the former District 1, Mrs. Clayton, you know, where you got your start and where Congressman Don Davis faces threats. So please, Congresswoman Clayton, describe District 1 for me before the state legislature redrew the district lines just a few months back.
1: Well, you know, District 1 has been drawn so many different times.
0: It surely has.
1: I know all the lines, but the last redrawing of the district included Greenville, Lenoir County, and actually Don Davis' home itself. And those two, three counties I know have been moved to District 3. But let me just make this observation. District 1, when I first ran, had 21 counties. There were pieces all over the state. I had a little bit of Durham and a little bit of Wilmington. So while I was in Congress, I know it was redrawn at least two times. They drew it, I guess, to accommodate what they thought was Section 2. But Section 2 really is a protection of the Voters' Rights Act. If there were evidence of discrimination by race or language, that could be reported. And that really was reaffirmed, not only in putting it in 1965, but it was reaffirmed in 82, again in 92. The redrawing of these districts really, they say it's redrawing for political reason, but when you look at the result of what they are doing, they are really being discriminatory, right? And in North Carolina, I would say that Congresswoman Fushi may be exempt. But I would also say if there had not been an evidence that of Eva Clayton, there wouldn't have been an evidence opportunity for Alma or from Fushi, right?
0: Yeah.
1: Because sometimes, unfortunately, they don't think we can govern, right? Well, they don't think those who are out can participate in the same way. But Section 2 allowed you to protect protests for race, protests for action, protests for a variety of reasons. It was a safety valve of the Voters' Rights Act. People of all race should have a right for representation.
0: Well, I think when I think of representation, and I think of Eastern North Carolina, you know, a large percentage of North Carolina's Black population is in that region. And I guess part of this, the argument is, you know, why is it so important that there be representation that looks like you from that region of this state?
1: Well, I think all people should be represented. I think all people, I'm not just saying Afro-American, I think all people should have a right. I believe in the American dream. And I think Blacks for sure should have a part of that. We represent almost 30% of the population. Why shouldn't we have representation. Why shouldn't women have representation? Well, when you begin to deny one section of your population, you deny other population, and you lose. You lose when you don't include everybody. I would like to think when you include Eva Clayton, you not only broaden the representation, but you broaden the talent, you broaden the caring, you broaden the opportunity. When I came to Congress, I brought a certain expectation. I brought a certain involvement. I brought a certain willingness to work. I brought a certain talent. So when you bring inclusiveness, you broaden the opportunity for representation.
0: Well, Congresswoman Fauci, right now, I guess we've been trying to count. There are like 62 Black representatives in Congress. About 58 of them are representatives like yourself. This latest U.S. Supreme Court ruling could mean what? 22% or so drop in membership, making up the Congressional Black Caucus. Even NBC News is saying that maybe one third of the seats held by blacks could be just redrawn out. I mean, how disturbing is this for you?
2: It's very disturbing. And to your point, somewhere between 19 to 24 members could be wiped out from this decision. And so for me, it is an absolute power grab. It is, as you heard from Congresswoman Clayton saying, that it has taken away the ability for African Americans to select a representative of choice. It's not about just electing a Black representative, but a representative of choice. It takes away the ability of the people to choose their representation rather than the representatives choosing who gets to vote for them.
1: Amen.
0: We know this redrawing of these districts are partisan gerrymandering. It's legal. You know, what does that do for, I guess, the overall, Black voice in on Capitol Hill? And what are people telling you when you go get coffee or you're walking around your districts? Are people what are they saying?
2: So certainly, the first part of your question, the answer is that it stifles the voices of that part of our population. But people are worried about the fact that you can use this kind of rhetoric to just dismantle what was put in place more than 60 years ago. There is an alarming concern about how we move forward and to not revert back to Jim Crow. I think a lot of people who are of this generation are not aware of what that was like. They're not aware that not having representation in Congress meant that what we say that if you don't have a seat at the table, you're part of the menu. And so to have laws created without that input means that you're not considering the lived experiences of people whom you serve. And that is a very concerning situation for many of us. It's almost as if there was a ceiling set, even with this, when this legislation went into effect more than 60 years ago. But now we've hit that ceiling, not being aware that the ceiling existed. You know, living in a situation where we believe that the laws not only gave us the opportunity, but mandated that we have an opportunity to serve just as any other member of Congress.
0: I know when I bump into people, they actually seem like this kind of shocked. Like, is this real? Is this really happening? I'm here with Valerie Fauci, U.S. Representative for North Carolina's 4th Congressional District, and Eva Clayton, a former congresswoman for North Carolina's 1st District from 1992 to 2003. We're discussing the recent, I guess, attack on the Voting Rights Act and what it means for Black representation and Black voices in Washington, D.C. Now, we mentioned briefly Congresswoman Alma Adams. She's a Black woman who represents District 12 in North Carolina, and she's held her seat for definitely more than a decade. Is her seat safe?
2: Currently, yes, her seat is safe.
0: Is your seat safe?
2: Currently, my seat is safe.
0: So it's Don Davis in that District 1, District 3, whatever you want to call it. That's what's not safe.
1: He's in District 1. He decided to run in District 1. His seat is being challenged. His seat was redrawn. His seat was redrawn to put more of the partisan, but also when you look at it, partisan also became racial, right? They act as if he wasn't Black at all. I know I testified in the General Assembly to no avail, but I wanted to stand up and be counted. And they said, well, we're not doing it because of racial. My goodness, he used to be a member of the General Assembly. You've got to be kidding. What an insult to our intelligence to suggest it wasn't racial, looking at Don Davis. But hopefully he will win. You know, sometimes you can overreach. And I think much of what's happening now is, you know, is post-revolution. When I went to Congress, George White had said, Phoenix-like, they will come back again, right? Mm-hmm. Well, this is almost like post-revolution. We can ignore and say, what in the world is happening to us? But I hope we ask God to give us strength and give us discernment as to how we can bring the collective will of people who want to see democracy survive. Not only when you take Blacks out, you take the opportunity for all of us out. It's not just saying we want to protect Black. Of course we want to protect Black. I'm a Black female. Of course I want to make sure Blacks are there. Of course I want to see green. I think we bring to that table a discussion. But I also know that when you deny one, you can deny others. And I hope people will stand up for democracy. So although I'm discouraged in the sense that people would do what they are doing. But I also have the hope that there is a lasting desire for democracy. So we have to vote stronger than ever, you know. I'm a person of faith and believe that sometimes when we are weak, God calls on us to rely to be stronger, right?
0: Not to
1: run away.
0: And you know, it seems that the country is really uniquely poised for a period of just some radical reimagining. You know, we haven't been in a position like this where many of the Voting Rights Act protections no longer exist since before it was signed, like you said, and I guess in this moment, how should we be expanding our ideas about what's possible? Like you mentioned, going to the polls, I'm hearing that over and over. But what do you suggest, Congresswoman Fushi?
2: Can I just say this? Who would have thought that the Supreme Court, the highest court in the land, would have opened the door to a coordinated attack against Black voters in this country? I think as the Congresswoman just said, we have to make sure that we turn out in numbers in November like we never have before. I think that we have to show that we can still elect members of our choice to represent.

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1: Voting Rights and Advancement Act has passed the House at least twice and has been stunted in the Senate. The first thing that we need to do in the next Congress, particularly when Democrats are in the majority, is to make sure that we move that legislation forward. There has to be a real effort, a real push for these reforms to ensure that we don't go back to Jim Crow. This feels like, to me, a push to return to the Jim Crow era.
2: Amen.
1: It's somebody who grew up in that era. There are not many members of Congress who are from the South that was a part of that regime, for lack of a better word. And so it feels like to me that that's where we're headed if we don't stand up and make sure that we are protecting our right to vote, that we are defending democracy to ensure that next generations understand what democracy is all about, what fair representation is all about, what exercising your right to be a part of the political process is all about.
3: Any final words, Congresswoman Clayton?
2: Well, we will celebrate what? This July, what? 250 years?
3: Yes.
2: Declaration. It says, we the people, right? We the people. And although I know, as Congresswoman Fushi knows, that when they wrote that, they didn't include us, right? But we have to include ourselves in that. And that democracy means that we the people have to stand up and declare that we believe in this country. We believe in ourselves, and we do believe in democracy. And democracy is not, we can only, you know, democracy is not free unless we believe in it. And it's not something we think we can take for granted. And this is a good example, right? By the way, I'm old enough to know, I'm 91, and God's blessed me to be 91. When I first came to Warren County, the voting apathy was so low. I got involved with a group that I had been interned. I had interned in various hospitals because I wanted to be a doctor. And it was with a Quaker group. And this Quaker group was forthright in voter registration. And we went through the practice of voting. That was, I came to Warren County in 1963. And the Voters' Rights Act, and remember, and some of these kids went to Martin Luther King's rally. They were delighted to be there. By the way, some of these people came back and celebrated their 50th anniversary. There were two who became ambassadors and neurosurgeons. They were all gray like I am, you know. But here's what I'm saying. God has blessed us to be in this country, and we have a responsibility to live to be there. And we're not going to take the defeat of the Supreme Court. We the people means that we stand up for other people. When we do that, we stand up for ourselves.
1: And we the people will not go back.
2: Yes, we will not go back.
3: Well, Valerie Fushi is the U.S. Representative for North Carolina's 4th Congressional District. The Honorable Eva Clayton served in Congress representing Eastern North Carolina for more than a decade. She was the state's first Black representative in nearly a century. Thank you both for joining me, and thank you for your service.
1: Thank you for having us.
2: Yes.
1: Always good to see you, Congresswoman.
2: I am so proud of you.
1: Thank you.
3: Well, up next, what's in store for the future of representation in North Carolina following the gutting of the Voting Rights Act? We'll hear from State Senator Natalie Murdoch after the break. This is Due South.

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1: 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Mostly sunny and hot today, high near 100. Heat index values as high as 104 in the Piedmont and the Sandhills. High near 90 on the coast. Showers and thunderstorms likely tonight, lows in the lower 70s. You were the happiest.

0: Welcome back to Due South on WUNC News. I'm Leonita Inge. The Voting Rights Act of 1965 is the direct result of work on the ground by civil rights leaders who became household names. Student activists like the late Congressman John Lewis worked hard and risked his life in Selma, Alabama, fighting to get Black people registered to vote. Things were moving slowly. Until then, folks like the Reverend Martin Luther King Jr. came to town in 1965. Here is a scene from the 2014 movie Selma, directed by Ava DuVernay. King is sort of schooling a young John Lewis.
1: But what we do is negotiate, demonstrate, resist. And a big part of that is raising white consciousness. And in particular, the consciousness of whichever white man happens to be sitting in the Oval Office. Right now, Johnson has other fish to fry, and he'll ignore us if he can. The only way to stop him doing that is by being on the front page of the national press every morning, by being on the TV news every night.
0: And I'd like to say, being on public radio, 24 hours a day. But we know before long, President Lyndon B. Johnson, the white man in the Oval Office, signed the Voting Rights Act.
2: So let me now say to every Negro in this country, you must register. You must vote. You must learn. So your choice is advance your interest and the interest of our beloved nation.
0: Joining me in the studio is State Senator Natalie Murdoch, representing North Carolina's 20th District, which includes Durham. Senator Murdoch, welcome to Due South.
3: Thank you for having me, Leonita.
0: Well, where were you when you heard the latest ruling by the U.S. Supreme Court, you know, and that landmark Voting Rights Act? And what went through your mind?
3: Yeah, I was here in North Carolina. We keep very busy schedules as legislators. And like so many folks, just really brought me to my knees. My folks, especially my folks in the legal profession and friends that truly understood the gravity of this. It was just gut-wrenching, but predictable. We knew that the VRA as a whole was holding on by a thread, especially Section 2. But even though you know something is going to happen, it doesn't make it less painful. And it was a gut-wrench. It was a prolonged torture that we have been enduring under this current Supreme Court.
0: Well, political analysts, you know, journalists and politicians, like you said, they have said this latest attack on Section 2 of the Voting Rights Act will drastically change what Congress looks like, and it will most likely have fewer people of color and fewer women in office. One lawmaker from Mississippi calls these new times Jim Crow 2.0. Is that too harsh or is that realistic?
3: It is accurate. I've been saying that this is Jim Crow 2.0 since 2021. In 2021, famously, you saw Texas break a quorum. That is when nationally Congresswoman Jasmine Crockett broke through when we were fighting for Congress to pass a renewed Voting Rights Act, the John Lewis Voting Rights Act. We failed to do that. And now here we are after the Supreme Court ripped up Section 2. We are now only in a few weeks beyond that ruling. And you've seen so many states, especially in the South, gleefully call folks back into session, special session, to change maps and laws and even pause primary elections. So we should all not only be alarmed, but this is definitely Jim Crow 2.0.
0: I have to ask you, how did you feel being called back into session last fall? When they redrew the districts in North Carolina?
3: Yes, we're still in a state that does not have a budget. So at that time, we still failed to have a budget, failed to provide for average everyday North Carolinians, our teachers, our state employees, not providing for working families. But within a week, we gerrymandered Congressional District 1, historically filled by Congresswoman Eva Clayton. It's known as the Black Belt. At one point, that district came all the way to Durham. And when Congressman Butterfield represented that district, at one point, 90% of Durham County was in CD1. And it was a true gut punch. But the fact that they did that in 1 week with very little public input, public hearings that really were just to check a box, North Carolinians still stood up. Thousands of them provided public comment, but it really was a formality. They made people trek it to Raleigh to stop their lives, to try to fight for democracy, even though we knew that it would be very difficult for us to fight that. And they provided another seat to Republicans. And before that, also took away 3 congressional seats as well. But I know we're going to talk about that as well today.
0: Yes, amazing how that happened so fast. You know, in this segment, the voices I've been trying to bring together to talk about really the demise of the Voting Rights Act, we've spoken to some elected officials you definitely know, including 91-year-old Eva Clayton, the first Black to serve in Congress from North Carolina in nearly a century. Mm-hmm. I think you are about 50 years younger than Eva Clayton.
3: I am 42.
0: Oh, yeah.
3: I'm 42.
0: So a lot is expected from your generation. What did you learn listening to her conversation with Congresswoman Valerie Fushi?
3: So much. Both of them. Congresswoman Fushi, I serve in the Senate seat. She occupied some of this district, Chatham County. She served Chatham County as a Black woman. So it was not exotic for Chatham County to embrace me as a Black woman. They're proud that they have a Black woman representing them in the Senate. I love Chatham County for that. The same for Orange County. She was the first to do it in Orange. And same for Congresswoman Eva Clayton. That district, even as it was redrawn, was not a slam dunk. I mean, she has won that district in years where those that were Republican and running for president still won that district. The same for Don Davis that now holds that district. Donald Trump won that district and they still won. So there are also candidates that are uniquely qualified to represent the people of those districts, but they paved the way to make it easier for us to do the work that we do. And if they get up and fight each and every day, that is the least that we can do. The optimism, still believing in America, still believing in America's promise. But as she perfectly stated, we're coming on the 250th anniversary of this country, and we are still fighting for the right for Black people to serve at all levels of government. So it is not simply an anniversary. It is a time for us to hold America accountable, to say we have to do better. We have to truly live out and exceed the ideals of the vision our founders had for this country. So I think that this is a sign that folks that are just phoning it in and coasting, you have to wake up to see that we are, in fact, in Jim Crow 2.0. And as my ancestors did, as Eva Clayton heroically did, it is our duty as a people to demand that America live up to the ideals that are outlined in the Constitution.
0: So where did we begin? Where do you start? We mentioned Valerie Fushi, and she's a true standout because, like you mentioned, you know, she is a Black woman, but I don't know if race had anything to do with it. She won that district, and it's not being threatened right now the way the lines are drawn for her.
3: So true. You've seen that at the state level. I'll lift up our new minority leader, Sidney Batch, Senator Sidney Batch, and then Representative Batch. She's always represented districts that were majority white. I represent a Senate district that is actually majority white. And when it comes to Congresswoman Fushi, she serves her constituents. She's responsive. She does her job. And so she's the perfect example of, I think, a strategy we should have nationwide is Black people, folks of color should run in all sorts of districts. You also have some congressional members in California that are doing similar things, and I'm sure in other states. And so I think as a result of this Supreme Court ruling, everyone is asking me, what do we do? What do we do next? And I think under the model of congressional members like Congresswoman Fushi, we need to support Black candidates that run in non-Section 2 VRA districts to work to restore the potentially 24 seats that we could lose over the next 2 years.
0: I'm in the studio with North Carolina State Senator Natalie Murdoch. We're discussing recent changes to the Voting Rights Act and local actions being taken to prepare for, I guess, a different political future. You have been participating in a group with lively Sunday Zoom sessions and just a group of women talking up, talking out, and it's called, I see what, hashtag Win with Black Women.
3: Yes.
0: And boy, I think after the U.S. Supreme Court decision came down, I don't know, they say 8,000 people were on that Zoom, upset, but actually kind of energized.
3: Yes. Yes, very energized. There was another emergency call last night that even former Vice President Kamala Harris was a part of that call. The other reason these calls are very important, and it connects to the clips you played for the lead-in, I think people also forget Dr. Martin Luther King came to Alabama to support the work that future Congressman John Lewis was already doing. So with the Win with Black Women calls, it is a way for us to galvanize, organize, and strategize nationally. We also learned tragically with the death of Emmett Till, you cannot ignore the South and take your eyes off of it. You cannot live in California, Chicago, New York, and say, oh, that's the South. They're never going to figure it out. It's not going to impact me. Yes, it will. The decision of the Supreme Court to gut Section 2 of the VRA as a whole, impacts our national balance of power in Congress. And as the South goes, so goes the nation. If we don't have rights and opportunities in the South, we don't have them anywhere. So now with Zoom and social media, groups like Win with Black Women allow us to get that national support so that you don't have a state senator, London Lamar and Charlene Oliver in Tennessee by themselves, or Justin Jones and a Justin Pearson in Tennessee by themselves, or a Representative Angie Nixon, who is facing censure in Florida, so that she's not alone. So we have to nationally work together. This is very difficult work. A lot of the folks I just mentioned are my friends. We don't need to leave them alone. And I think for Vice President Kamala Harris to make time to be on these Zooms and to lift up those voices throughout the South shows that she also gets that. And we have to collectively work together because we're not alone in this. We're fighting for the future of democracy.
0: You work closely with Gen Z voters and college voters. They're a voting bloc who really lost more rights during their lifetime than two generations before them. So where do you begin in preparing them to fight to reclaim those rights?
3: Really, more than anything, when it comes to Gen Z, and we luckily as senators get to work with a lot of young people. We have a PAGE program and they come as high schoolers. And I was talking with them throughout this month. I'm also rolling out a new youth advisory committee for my district. And when we say youth, they will be college age. They will be in high school. They will all be under 25. And this is also something that VP Harris does as well. She has a STAR program where her staff, even when she was vice president, she did this. They find kind of that young, up-and-coming talent. We have to give them hope. We have to give them hope, and we also have to give them history, which is why I always reference Congresswoman Eva Clayton, Congressman John Lewis. They paved the way for us, and particularly as someone who is, you know, an older, I call myself a geriatric millennial, for Gen Z, we have to lift them up, but we also have to remind them we have been here before. But they do get it. They have been through a lot. They've been through COVID. They weren't able to have graduations, they were remote. You know, my own godson had kindergarten virtually. So they've endured a lot. My generation got through 9/11, a horrible recession where I had colleagues coming out of UNC Chapel Hill struggling to find work. So we do have to let them know we have been here before. The pendulum will swing. And we also have to arm them with the tools to be ready for the fight. And so that's what I'm focused on now, is encouraging them, but also we need more intergenerational leadership. Instead of attacking our elders, we need to truly learn from them, but to also let them know this will be a multi-decade fight. We did not get here overnight, and we won't get out of it overnight.
0: So what are some of those tools for this fight that you mentioned? There are some folks who are energized like you, maybe some younger folks, but some people who are also afraid.
3: Yes.
0: They really feel they no longer have a voice.
3: Yes, I think for those that don't think they have a voice, we get it. The Supreme Court shows why people till this day believe their vote doesn't matter. They think, you know, those that want to silence the voices of Black people and people of color will always prevail. And we have to fight against that, particularly with these maps. When it comes to Black voters alone, when you look at states like Louisiana, if just registered Black voters would vote, we would win a lot of these elections. These congressional maps that they have drawn, including Congressman Don Davis, if registered voters simply vote, we can still win. You know, Congressman Davis won that district even when Donald Trump won the last time around. So I think we have to galvanize them, because what the other side wants is for folks to be so checked out to essentially disenfranchise themselves by thinking that their votes don't matter. So we have to show them that it does, in fact, matter, that you have to vote every single election. And they need to pre-register at 17. They don't need to miss any elections. They need to not only run for office, but be a part of this public discourse and public dialogue. Their voices matter, but their votes matter even more.
0: So you mentioned run for office. What are your plans? I mean, you've been in office since 2020. You were elected during the pandemic. I mean, I don't know. Are you eyeing a congressional seat?
3: I am a COVID senator, and at this time, I'm going to be the best senator that I can possibly be. So at this time, we're focused on serving the people of Senate District 20, and am thrilled to assist Governor Cooper as he pursues Senate. We need that more than ever. This is one of the best shots we've ever had to flip a Senate seat. And now we see why we've got to pick up more seats in the Senate. If we want to have a Voting Rights Act at some point and getting out of the super minority, we had better maps when we were not in the super minority. So we have got to get better representation in Raleigh that's more reflective of the people of North Carolina. And that's not what we have right now.
0: Okay, I haven't heard that you're running for anything yet. Natalie Murdoch is a state senator representing North Carolina's 20th district, first elected in 2020. Natalie Murdoch, thank you so much for joining me.
3: Thank you.
0: Natalie Murdoch, thank you so much for joining me.
3: Thank you.
0: This is Due South on WUNC News. I'm Leonida Inge.

0: On Point is coming up next. 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IFCWeb.org. I'm Naomi Brown. This is WUNC News. It's 1 o'clock.
1: In baseball, some players won't step on the foul line. Some fans won't change their socks for a whole season. And entire cities have blamed generations of heartbreak on a curse. Sure, there's no crying in baseball, but what about magic?
2: Baseball is predicated on failure. Like, the odds are stacked against you. The best players in the game make contact 3 in 10 times. It's this perfect marriage with the human brain for it to become a place where magical practice is so intense.
1: Is the oldest major professional sport in America also the most magical? And if so, what is it about baseball? I'm Amory Sievertson. Today on Point, Addie Baird on her new book, The Magical Game, the spirit and history of baseball's superstitions, rituals, and curses. Stay with us.
3: Live from NPR News in Washington, I'm Amy Held. High-level peace talks have come to a close in Switzerland, with the U.S. and Iran agreeing to a roadmap to reach a final deal. But the two sides have different accounts about how to get there. Vice President J.D. Vance says Tehran agreed to allow U.N. nuclear inspectors into the country, but Iran's foreign ministry spokesman says they did not negotiate their nuclear program. And when it comes to American voters, they're skeptical, and the majority oppose President Trump's handling of the war he started and is trying to end. NPR's Mara Liasson reports on pushback even within Trump's own base.
4: Trump is struggling to sell it. He's getting criticism from both wings of his own party. There are some in the Make America Great Again MAGA base who are angry that he went to war in the first place. Many of them voted for him because he promised not to get involved in any more foreign wars. And they don't feel like the U.S. has achieved anything of value so far.
3: That's NPR's Mara Liasson reporting. A new order from the Supreme Court has further weakened the Federal Voting Rights Act in 7 states, mainly in the Midwest. NPR's Hansi Lo Wang reports the order comes out of a case about the landmark law's protections for disabled voters and for voters who are unable to read or write.
5: The Supreme Court is leaving in place a lower court ruling that strikes down a key tool for protecting voters with a disability or an inability to read or write. That ruling applies to Arkansas, Iowa, Minnesota, Missouri, Nebraska, North Dakota, and South Dakota. Across the country, lawsuits by voters and advocacy groups have been the main way of enforcing the Voting Rights Act's protections for voters with a disability or inability to read or write. But last year, a ruling by a federal appeals panel agreed with a novel argument by Republican state officials in Arkansas that only the U.S. Attorney General has a right to sue to enforce that protection. The Supreme Court has now refused to review the panel's ruling. The move comes about 2 months after the Supreme Court's conservative supermajority weakened the Voting Rights Act's protections against racial discrimination and redistricting. Anzi Luong, NPR News, Washington.
3: British Prime Minister Keir Starmer is stepping down. His approval ratings have slumped to a historic low following a landslide win 2 years ago. NPR's Lauren Freyer reports from London. The UK is set to get its 7th leader in about a decade.
6: At a lectern outside 10 Downing Street, Starmer resigned in a tearful speech, paying tribute
7: to my fantastic wife, Vic, who has been a rock by my side through good times and bad.
6: Polls show Starmer failed to connect with voters and deliver palpable change after budget cuts under the Conservatives. He'll stay on as caretaker until his centre-left Labour Party chooses a new prime minister. Nominations begin July 9th. The lead contender is Andy Burnham, the popular outgoing mayor of Manchester, England. Lauren Freyer, NPR News, London.
3: On Wall Street, stocks are mixed. 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
0: This is WUNC News. I'm Naomi Brown. North Carolina Central University is working to improve its financial health. Brianna Atkinson reports.
1: Earlier this year, a UNC System report found NC Central was the only public university that wasn't financially healthy. The HBCU missed several composite financial index measures, including if an institution can cover its debts and if it's living within its means. Wednesday, NCCU trustees will discuss potential strategies to improve its CFI score. According to the university, it needs to grow its assets by more than $11 million. That could be done by obtaining more grants, increasing minimum class sizes, or scaling back deferred maintenance. NC Central has long had issues with its housing and facility conditions. It's been asking the legislature for years to pass a $100 million bill to address deferred maintenance. Meanwhile, upcoming state budget proposals could cost the university $700,000 in unbudgeted expenses. That money would be used to cover potential salary increases and bonuses for non-state positions. Brianna Atkinson, WUNC News.
0: Raleigh is asking for emailed ideas on how to redevelop two key city-owned properties on the Newbern Avenue corridor, the former state DMV headquarters site, and a pair of adjacent parcels nearby on State Street. Raleigh officials say the sites could each support major projects along the state's first bus rabbit transit corridor. The feedback from the public will be used to decide on a selection process for development partners for projects there. Raleigh has a new sister city in South Korea. Gangseo is a district of Seoul and is now Raleigh's third sister city. The others are Nairobi, Kenya, and Hull, England. Sister Cities is a nonprofit effort aimed at encouraging cultural, economic, and educational exchanges. Mostly sunny and hot today, high near 100. Heat index values as high as 104 in the Piedmont and the Sandhills, high near 90 on the coast. 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

0: This is On Point. I'm Amory Sievertson in for Meghna Chakrabarty.
1: The boy from Baltimore makes big-time baseball via Boston. It's 1914, and a rookie named George Herman Ruth is already drawing crowds and cheers. By 1916, he's Boston's leading pitcher and World Series whiz. His hurling record of nearly 30 consecutive scoreless innings in Fall Classics competition still stands.
0: Whether you follow baseball or not, America's pastime is full of larger-than-life figures, unforgettable stories, beloved rituals, and dreaded curses. One of the most famous curses in baseball, and in all of sports, really, is the curse of the Bambino. When the Bambino, a.k.a. George Herman Babe Ruth, joined the Boston Red Sox, the team was one of the winningest in the country. Ruth helped bring them three World Series titles in 1915, 1916, and 1918 before he was famously sold, really infamously sold, to the New York Yankees for the 1920 season.
1: His power at the plate, his promise as a hitter of home runs, bring an end to his pitching days. And as an outfielder in 1920, he becomes a New York Yankee. At St. Petersburg, Florida, for spring training, Babe's his own bat boy, and at the plate, warms up. From famed Yank manager Miller Huggins and teammates of the 20s, Babe's clowning gets attention. But this is the house that Ruth built, with a bat. Stadium home run twins Lou Gehrig and Babe. The pair at work, a triple for Babe. As he strides for third, Gehrig steps to the plate, and sure enough, it happens. Homer for Lou. With a ball in the bleachers, Babe jogs home with Gehrig trotting in behind him.
0: Those are clips from a segment of the show, Yesterday's Newsreel, titled America's Idol. And Babe Ruth's star power was undeniable. So the transfer from Boston to New York, it was a devastating blow to one team, and it marked the beginning of a historic dynasty for the other. What followed was decades of frustration in Boston, and for generations of Red Sox fans, even long after the Bambino retired from the game, there was only one possible explanation: a curse.
2: Here's what I want on my tombstone. He never lived long enough to see the Red Sox win it all. People will understand, whether it's 50 years from now, or 100 years from now, or 1,000 years from now, they'll understand that message.
3: I blame the curse.
4: There was a better chance that a boat was going to fall out of the sky than Bucky Dent was going to hit a home run.
2: There is some kind of a curse.
5: I do think there's a curse, because you can't get that close that many times and fail.
0: The Red Sox wouldn't win another World Series until 2004, an 86-year drought. They came close a few times, close enough that when it all came crashing down each time, fans couldn't help but credit their sorrows to the supernatural.
6: I was working in Jacksonville, Florida, and when the Red Sox were 14 and a half games in front, I decided to quit my job down there to come home, because I wanted to be at home when the Red Sox finally won the whole thing.
7: Everything seemed great. And then
8: September came, and somebody turned the baseball world upside down.
9: It was a gradual decline, like somebody with a disease getting sicker by the day.
0: Those are moments from The Curse of the Bambino, a 2003 HBO documentary about the bad luck streak that came out just a year before the curse was broken. Of course, The Curse of the Bambino is hardly the only mystical lore in the sport of baseball. Magic of all kinds, curses, jinxes, good luck charms, superstitions, jerseys you never wash, words you never say on game day. The list goes on and on. So today, we're talking baseball, but really, we're talking the magic of baseball with Addie Baird. She's a journalist and author of a new book called The Magical Game, The Spirit and History of Baseball's Superstitions, Rituals, and Curses. Addie Baird, welcome to On Point.
10: Hi, it's so good to be here.
0: It's so great to have you. And, you know, first things first, I guess I got to say, I'm sorry for your loss. I saw that your beloved Mets fell to the Phillies last night. Were you watching the game?
10: I was not watching last night. I'm actually on vacation in Mexico, but I was keeping up. And I will say that's not nearly as bad as what happened 2 days before when they lost 15-3. So
0: yes. And this comes pretty late in your book, but there's mention of the fact that when the Knicks are having a strong postseason, that means that things are bad for the Mets. And of course, the Knicks just had the best postseason. They won the NBA championship, and the Mets are currently in the cellar of the National League East. So
10: yes.
0: Is this just an entree to the magic that we're going to be discussing, Addie? Can they turn it around?
10: Of course I believe they can turn it around. That's the heart of baseball magic and of all magic. It is funny. I'm a Knicks fan as well, and when the Knicks were down 29 points in game four, I checked the Mets score and they had just lost. And I turned to my partner and I said, we're good.
0: Okay, so let's get into the magic. Really, we have to get into the start of baseball for you. And this is interesting because I was raised by baseball fans, so I feel like I inherited baseball fandom. But you came to baseball as an adult. So give us the Addie Baird baseball fan origin story.
10: Yes, totally. I did come to baseball as an adult. I played softball a little bit as a kid, and I quit to do musical theater. And it was totally this kind of pivot point in my life. It was one of the first choices that I made. And I have a memory of that, of being like, I'm done with this. And I decided I wanted to go. I grew up in suburban Utah. I wanted to go to New York for college. And I got into NYU, and I loved so much about the school, but I was always saying that I loved that they didn't have a football team because I felt like sports were kind of for brutes, basically.
0: Mm-hmm.
10: But you mentioned the Knicks, and I think people have seen all across the country and all across the world what happens in New York when their sports teams are good, and the way that it becomes about something way bigger than the sport itself. And in 2015, I was living in New York City, and the Mets were in the World Series. And there was a version of that happening in the city, and I could feel it. And it was really special, and I really wanted to be a part of it. And, oh, please go ahead.
0: Yeah, so this is game three of the 2015 World Series that you actually go to with your dad. Take us back to that game and what happened to you during that game.
10: Yes. First of all, Noah Syndergaard was pitching. The Mets had lost the first two games in Kansas City on the road. And Syndergaard had this first pitch that strayed high. It was a fastball. Aceides Escobar fell over onto his butt and really was upset by the pitch. And I was like, wow, that's a tough way to start the game. But everyone around me understood that it was a message. And it was kind of this fireball to start what was going to happen in New York in that game. And he went on to strike Escobar out. And I turned to my dad. I felt the feeling in Citi Field around me. And I turned to my dad and I was like, I get it now. I understand sports now. And throughout the course of the game, we talked to people around us, and it was a very special game. David Wright hit a home run. He was the captain of the Mets at the time. It was, in the end, the only game in that series that the Mets won. And I got to be there for it. And when the game ended, this old man that we had been sitting next to and had made friends with, this Queens native, he took my hands and he looked me in the eye and he said, "You're a Mets fan now." And I was like, "Of course, totally. I'm in." And he said to me, "It's going to suck."
0: You're in for a hard road, but you're in.
10: Exactly.
0: So you didn't grow up a baseball fan, but you did grow up religious and having a long history of spiritual practice. What are the commonalities between having a faith in religion and having faith in a baseball team or a player? Other than the fact that, as you point out, there are 108 beads on a Catholic rosary and there are 108 stitches on a baseball?
10: Yes, that is a quote people might recognize from one of my favorite movies, Bull Durham. And she says, when I heard that, I gave Jesus a chance, which is just such a great line. I did grow up religious. I'm not religious anymore, but I am a spiritual person. And I think whatever your relationship is to God, it's a daily practice. I don't know anyone who has a deep relationship to spirituality or to divinity in any form that is like, oh yeah, that's a sometimes thing for me. Mm-hmm. And baseball is very similar. There is 162 games in a season. It is such a daily practice in the summertime. I found when I started to get into baseball that I was hearing people say all the time, there's too much baseball. How could I ever be a baseball fan? There's too many games. How could I keep up? Mm-hmm. But I would notice that on the few days in the summertime that there wasn't a Mets game, I was like, what do I do with myself? Yeah. Baseball becomes a ritual. The actual daily nature of the game has this element of magic to it that I think is very similar to being a person of faith, where you wake up, you pray, you meditate, you engage in this communion with a higher power that I think baseball really replicates.
0: Hmm. Now, we should say that up to this point, your career has been as a political reporter. You've covered both impeachments of Donald Trump, the January 6th riot, and I imagine in today's political climate in the country, politics feels pretty disenchanting compared to the enchantment and the romance of baseball. We have to take a quick break here in a second, but briefly, what does baseball do for your spirit?
10: It's a beautiful question. It's definitely an escape from the daily grind of covering politics. It's got a lightness to it, but it's I think as important for our culture in a lot of ways.
0: Okay, we're going to get into a lot more of that, including how do we even define the magic of baseball magic in just a minute. I'm talking to Addie Baird, author of the new book The Magical Game. I'm Amory Sievertson, and this is On Point. Stay with us.

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2: This is On Point. I'm Amory Sievertson. And today we're talking about the magic of baseball with journalist and author Addie Baird, who's written a new book called The Magical Game, The Spirit and History of Baseball's Superstitions, Rituals, and Curses. And Addie, you know, there are many different ways to define magic, but how do you define it when talking about baseball?
3: It's a harder question than you might think on first blush. And it was one of the things that I really started to dig into when I was early in the process of reporting out this book was, what does that even mean? And there were many different little rabbit holes to go down when exploring that question. I looked at what Jung says. You know, he says that magic is basically giving a description to the indescribable. I looked at what scientists and artists and psychologists have said over the years. And eventually, I actually landed on a definition from an archaeologist. His name is Chris Gosden. Mm-hmm. And he says that magic is human participation in the universe. And I love this definition because it encapsulates all of the forms of magic that I look at in the book, but it also doesn't take magic in opposition to this question of science or religion. What is its relationship to these other two really fundamental pieces of human history? And Gosden says that magic, science, and religion, rather than being opposed, are more like a DNA helix that's embedded in the human genome and psyche.
2: So what is it about baseball that lends itself to magical thinking? Is it something about the fundamentals of the game itself?
3: I absolutely think it's something about the game itself. There's some really interesting research looking at whether baseball players are more superstitious to begin with than non-baseball playing people.
2: Okay.
3: And the answer is no. It's not that the game attracts more superstitious people, so we can write that one off. What it is I really think, and there's a lot of research that shows, that baseball lends itself to superstitious thinking for several reasons, one of which is that baseball is predicated on failure. And when we look at research about superstition, we don't see people doing superstitious behavior when the act, the thing that they're trying to do, is certain or easy. We see people engaging in magical behavior when it's hard, when it's uncertain. And baseball, which is predicated on failure, is hard and uncertain. And I really think that that is part of it. That's what I think is at least a piece of what inclines the human mind to engage in magic when playing baseball.
2: Okay, that's a big statement in and of itself, that baseball is predicated on failure, which I'm sure some people who are not as inclined to go to a baseball game would go, then why go? Why put myself through this? What is your answer to that?
3: Because when you succeed, it's especially magical. It's especially amazing. It's unique to watch a sport where, you know, 7 in 10 times, a great player is going to fail. And it really makes you aware of how difficult it is to play baseball and to play baseball well. And I think that really, as a converted fan myself, it really feels special when you see something like a game-changing home run, because you know that you're seeing something that isn't just routine.
2: Okay, so I want to talk about some of the rituals. You say that baseball players are not more superstitious than anyone else, and we will get into that. But we have some examples of rituals that might suggest otherwise, including third baseman Wade Boggs. So Wade Boggs was famous for a very particular ritual. In this case, it was eating chicken. He was so religious about it, he was dubbed the Chicken Man. And here he is in an interview with Conan O'Brien in 1993 talking about this nearly religious chicken consumption and what would happen if he skipped the chicken dinner.
4: Well, for example, you eat chicken before every game. Is that right?
5: Right. Every day game or just before night game. I have to have chicken. But on day games, the old adage, which came first, chicken or the egg? So you have eggs on day games. So it's the daily ritual that I take into every game.
4: Now, was there ever a day when you didn't have chicken before?
5: Unfortunately, in 1985, it was the last day of a homestand, and my wife didn't get to the grocery store that day, and consequently, we had pork chops that day. It was a very dreary performance. 0 for 4, 2 errors, struck out twice, and got hit in the elbow by Cal Ripken in an overthrow into the dugout. So, needless to say, pork chops has not been on the menu.
4: Stick to chicken, right?
5: Stick to chickens.
2: Addie, this is incredible. And this was just one of many rituals that Wade Boggs participated in. It was said that he would, field 150 ground balls in practice every day. He wore the same socks to every game. There's former Mets first baseman Jason Giambi, who would wear a gold thong anytime he was playing poorly and called that his foolproof move. The Mets relief pitcher Turk Wendell wouldn't step on foul lines. He pitched with 4 pieces of black licorice in his mouth, and he brushed his teeth in between innings. Do you have a favorite ritual that you've heard of or witnessed yourself?
3: I love the Wade Boggs rituals. I love that you played that clip because A, they're so extensive, and B, they're so particular. He would leave the dugout at like 6:57 every game. It's this very particular timing and eating and dressing that he has where the entire game is a ritual. And of course, I think even non-baseball fans listening to this will recognize that name and know that he is one of the greatest players that the sport has ever seen. I think that's also just so charming that it seems like it worked for him.
2: So where do these rituals come from? What is the thinking behind, you know, if I don't eat the same chicken dinner at the same time, if I don't wear the same socks, not only will I not play my best, but something bad could happen to the team and I could be responsible for it.
3: Yeah. One of the things that I was curious about early on in the process of this book was to look at, where did this start? Where does the magic and the ritual superstition begin in baseball? And you go all the way back to the earliest days of baseball and you see this. You go all the way back to the earliest days of human history. Some of the earliest evidence we have of human civilization is of ritual performance. And it's, I think, innate to us as human beings to perform some sort of ritual. And what the studies show is that when we have sports rituals, when players perform superstitious rituals within any sport, it actually offers them something very real. It is not just magical thinking. It has this ability to like calm a player, give them confidence, ground them. And in that way, ritual works. Think about the kind of routines that coaches and managers often recommend to athletes. There's this approach that's like one thing over and over before every game, stretching, Advil. And I talked to players who said, these scientifically backed things, stretching, taking your, you know, having your Advil, being prepared in these scientifically backed physical ways, get really intertwined with, like, I have to stand in a certain place, I have to do a certain thing, and that they perform a very similar function, which might be hard to understand if you've never played sports, but we do versions of this in our day-to-day lives all the time. And it really is, I think, part of what it is to be human.
2: Hmm. Yeah. And there's a sort of, I don't know, it feels a little at odds that something like a ritual that is sort of grounded in superstition would actually be sort of centering for a person. So what is it about otherwise logical, rational, whether they're baseball players or baseball fans, that suddenly makes them throw all of that sort of out the window when it comes to baseball and believe that these sort of grounding practices are actually what will make the difference in a game?
3: It does seem a little bit at odds, right? And it's interesting because what I argue in the book is that it's actually not, because we have a whole body of research that shows that doing your ritual, I think that we all understand this in our day-to-day lives. Many of us have like a routine for getting ready to go to work, waking up, having coffee, getting ready, taking a shower. And we know that if you don't, you know, you wake up, you're out of coffee, you wake up, there's no hot water, the whole day feels off. You know, you're not going to perform the way that you normally would. And I think the exact same thing is true for baseball players. The exact same thing is true for baseball fans. There's this element where our routine helps us to feel ready in a very real way and ready in a psychological way. And it does actually have like a real manifestation in our lives that is beyond the magic. And that, I think, is very interesting to see the ways that magic gets backed up by science or backed up by the feeling of going through our day. It's easy to think this is just magical thinking when Wade Boggs eats chicken. But imagine eating chicken every single day and one day you eat pork chops. It would probably throw you off too.
2: Yeah, it is amazing as a fan just how much feels uncertain at a baseball game. Like, you feel like even with as you know, skilled as the players are, as hard as they work, that when a game starts, anything can happen. and it does feel like perhaps just the things that you can control, staying on top of the things that you can control, is maybe the best that you can hope for in a baseball game.
3: Yes, absolutely. And that is where magic comes into play, because especially as fans, we cannot control what's going on the field. I cannot control what the Mets are doing, but I can perform my superstitions. And it feels to us like there is something that we are doing in a situation that feels otherwise very out of our control.
2: Mm. Well, speaking of things that are out of our control and sort of fly in out of nowhere, we've talked about curses, but there are sometimes unexpected good luck charms that we cannot predict and that take hold over an entire fandom, including a feathered one in 2022. Let's listen.
6: There's a bird out there in center field, by the way. I mean, duck.
7: We thought we saw everything in the game, and now a new friend wants to join our party. Hello, friend.
6: Oh, do we go? The crowd was going crazy when they showed him on the big screen. Look at that thing.
7: That is not a small mallard either.
6: Is that a duck, right? Is that a goose?
7: It might be a goose, actually. Like, I'm not 100% sure.
2: Oh, it was a goose. That's a clip from Game 2 of the 2022 National League Division Series between the Los Angeles Dodgers and the San Diego Padres, when a goose flew onto the field and then just sat there for a while during the eighth inning. It delayed the game by a few minutes as workers tried to capture it. Of course, commentators there couldn't stop laughing. The crowd couldn't stop cheering. And when they finally cleared the goose from the field, the Padres won. And the luck of the rally goose was born.
8: Let's go, Padres! The goose is loose!
9: Yeah.
8: It started Thursday night when a goose flew on the field, causing a delay during the Padres' comeback from behind series game with the Dodgers in L.A., and it's only taken flight from there.
9: When we started rallying, none of us moved. I had a beer. I hadn't even opened it yet. I let it stay closed. I was like, I'm not opening it. We're not jinxing anything. Stayed with the same stuff the whole time, and we won.
8: The goose even inspiring one of the many billboards that have sprung up around the county.
2: That was a report from Fox 5 in San Diego, where reporter Misha DeBono did a live hit with a life-size goose statue in her hands. Fans likened the goose as a sign, not a coincidence. The Padres had a star pitcher named Goose Gossage in the 1980s, so when the rally goose took the field and led the Padres to a win, it could only mean good things ahead. So, Addie, have you had an experience like the rally goose, or have you had a ritual that you have engaged in as a fan of the Mets?

0: WUNC has always been a big part of my life from college when I went to UNC Chapel Hill and then went on to Philadelphia to do my medical training, carried that passion up to WHYY, where I met Terry Gross on the sidewalks and in hardware stores and would interact with her. Just been a lifelong supporter of WUNC and public radio. This is Dr. Eldon Peters at InStride Capital Foot and Ankle Centers, inviting other like-minded businesses to support WUNC through the Community Sponsored Circle.
1: Goose times a million. And it was just so special for months for Mets fans. We really were like standing the McDonald's Corporation for a little while there because it really turned the season around. It was very magical. And that season was littered with little tchotchkes and magical thinking and magical beings and magical happenings. But Grimace was really the one. I think that's the enduring rally, season-changing mascot for Mets fans.
2: Okay, so the Goose and Grimace, you know, these are figures that come to mean something and do seem to, you know, at least add some joy and some spirit to the game, if not some actual victory. But that really is the question for me, is there anything to suggest, any statistics or science to suggest that rituals or sort of charms like the Goose work? Do they make a team or a player perform better?
1: It's the question. And I'll start by saying I spoke to a psychologist who said that in some cases, our relationship with superstition is really a relationship with a lack of memory. When something doesn't work, we just forget it. When something does, it becomes entrenched. So there is this element of the things that we decide to remember. That's real. However, I think one of the things that's interesting to look at is this idea of the placebo effect. It shows us how powerful our minds are. We all know that this is a standard piece of pharmaceutical research because people who believe that they are taking a drug to help them get better. So I think when we believe that something is helping us, it can.
2: Okay, I'm talking to Addie Baird. Her new book is The Magical Game. It's all about baseball's rituals, jinxes, curses, and luck charms. And coming up in a minute, we're going to talk about whether baseball is actually more magical than any other sport. I'm Amory Sievertson. This is On Point.
3: I'm Scott Tong. Voters in New York are casting ballots in their state's Democratic primary. New York City Mayor Zohran Mamdani is backing a number of candidates, but some Democrats outside the Empire State worry how the Democratic Socialist could influence the party. Next time, here and now.
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0: This is On Point. I'm Amory Sievertson. And tomorrow on the show, we're talking about AI and music, specifically an upcoming AI tool that Spotify just announced that's going to let users create remixes and covers of licensed artists. So maybe that's a Ringo Starr cover of a Snoop Dogg song, or a Luke Combs cover of a Justin Bieber song, or maybe it's putting your own vocals on a track, or making an acoustic version of a song that you like. Spotify says the idea is that fans will now be part of the creative process. So we want to hear from you. Is being able to craft your own version of the music you love something that you want? And if so, tell us what interests you about it. And more importantly, what songs you would want to remix and how would you want to shake them up? Share your thoughts with us by recording a message in the On Point Vox Pop app. If it's not on your phone already, just search for On Point Vox Pop wherever you get your apps. Or you can leave us a voicemail at 617-353-0683. Now we're turning back to Addy Baird, author of The Magical Game, The Spirit and History of Baseball's Superstitions, Rituals, and Curses. And Addy, when I was thinking about this and my own relationship to baseball, I've been a lifelong baseball fan. I thought I don't really know that I have an example of this. And then it came to me that 2013, here in Boston, where I'm based, it was the year of the Boston Marathon bombing. And the energy in the city just felt different that season for the Red Sox. Big Poppy had proclaimed, this is our expletive city. We were Boston strong. There was this heightened sense of pride and community. So when the Red Sox made it to the World Series that year, I sort of felt like I needed to show up. Not at the stadium. I didn't have money for that. But I watched those six games at a bar with a crowd of other people. And I had this fear that if I didn't watch the full game around other people, the Sox were going to lose. And then when we won against the St. Louis Cardinals, I didn't feel responsible for it. And my logical brain knew that I had nothing to do with it. But I somehow felt like I had done my part for the Red Sox. So, Addy, why is that? What is that feeling that I was feeling in 2013?
1: Well, hearing you describe it, I am actually choking up. It's so beautiful because I think you capture what makes baseball so special and all sports so special is that it's not about just the sport. It's about the relationship with the city and it's about the relationship with community. And you talked about being raised by baseball people. I'm sure you understand the way that it creates a thread from everyone, from you to everyone that you knew and were watching these games with, but also to your ancestry. And it's a really unique, special thing that you're tapping into with this performance of what I would call a superstition that to you, you know, maybe doesn't on first blush, you're not like, oh no, I'm not a superstitious baseball fan, but you were performing a superstitious ritual. And I think part of it is that when emotions are heightened, the bombing, the World Series in a vacuum, there's that desire, as you say, to have a little bit of control. And a lot of the fans that I talked to for this book described exactly what you're describing of, I understand that I don't control the team. People said that to me over and over, but they wanted to do their part. And there was that feeling that if you did your superstition, if I do my superstition, at least I'm doing my part so that if they lose, I know it's not my fault.
0: It's not me, everybody.
1: I heard that all the time. Yeah.
0: Yeah. Yeah. Well, and you also mentioned something that as a Knicks fan as well, for you, there's magic in all sports. But what is it about the DNA of baseball that in your mind makes it more magical or lends itself to magical thinking maybe more than other sports?
1: Yeah, I think there's a few things. As we discussed, it's a game predicated on failure. And I think that alone lends itself to a lot of magical thinking and a lot of magical practice. I also think that there is something in the DNA of the game itself. And it was John Thorne, who's Major League Baseball's official historian, who pointed this out to me first. And I have thought about it every day since, for years, since he said this. But baseball is The Odyssey. It is this ancient story that is so deeply embedded in humanity, where you have a player striking out, you know, literally or figuratively. If they can make contact, if they can get on base, they're out on this journey. And the goal, just like the goal of this ancient epic of the Odyssey, is to get home. And there's this mythology embedded in the game itself. And I think that is very magical, that there is something, there's this ancient human story that is part of the structure of the game. And that's part of my argument, that not only does the science of baseball being predicated on failure and the ways that the sport lends itself to superstitious thinking in scientific ways contribute to the magic, but that there is something in the very DNA of a game of baseball that is magical. It is a magical story played out over and over again. And on top of that, baseball is built on threes, which is a very magical number. You have three fates. You have the birth, life, death cycle. You know, three is very central to magic and to storytelling. And baseball is built on threes, three strikes, three outs, three times three innings. There's something just magical in the DNA of the game itself.
0: And you also point out that baseball is the only sport of the major professional sports in North America where the defense, the team in the field, has the ball, which I had never thought about. What is it about that contributes to this inclination towards magical thinking?
1: You know, as we've said several times, magic comes to play when the outcome is uncertain. And this is kind of the very initial research about magic and why we do it looks at this. Island fishermen who fish in the inner lagoon, where the catch is plentiful and the waters are safe, they don't do magical ritual to prepare themselves to fish. They just go fish. When they fish in the open ocean, where the waters are uncertain, the catch is uncertain, magic is very important. And I think that baseball is similar. There's this way where it's a very uncertain game. And part of that is this imbalance that you mentioned, where the defense has the ball and they have more people on the field always. 9 defensive players on the field at any given time, and at best, 4 offensive players. So there's this huge power imbalance for the people trying to score, that I think lends itself to this kind of magical thinking and magical behavior, because it is uncertain. They're island fishers in the open ocean.
0: I want to talk about jinxes, too, which sort of feel like the opposite of the ritual, the things that you don't do to avoid a certain bad outcome. And probably the most notorious of these has to do with the no-hitter. So explain this for us and what the best practices are, let's say, in baseball for both fans and players when it comes to the possibility of a no-hitter.
1: Yeah. The rule is, if there has not yet been a hit in the game, do not say that there has not yet been a hit in the game. Don't say he's working a no-hitter. Don't mention it. Don't talk about it. This is absolutely, I think, the ultimate jinx in baseball history and in baseball today. And it comes from the early days of the game when players wouldn't, and this is still true, but it originates from the dugouts, when players wouldn't acknowledge or talk to a pitcher who was working a no-hitter. Mm-hmm. And then it bled into the broadcast booth, and then it bled into fans, and it still exists today. And as we've been discussing, this superstitious behavior and superstitious practice comes from how difficult the game is, at least in part. And a no-hitter is so hard and so coveted and so rare that it has bred its own form of magical practice where you don't talk about it.
0: Mm-hmm. Okay, we mentioned the curse of the Bambino, which is very well known, sadly very well known here in Boston. But there's another one that you write about called the curse of the Billy Goat. Tell us this story.
1: Yeah, this is the other really famous American baseball curse. This is the curse that just hung over the heads of Cubs fans and players for 108 years. And it's got some similarities to the Curse of the Bambino, but it is unique. And it goes back to the 40s. And at this point, though the Cubs had not won a World Series since 1918 is the Red Sox year. The mm-hmm. Cubs hadn't won the World Series in many years, but they had been playing well. They had been in the World Series a number of times in the 30s and 40s. And when a bar owner brought his billy goat to the stadium, he was turned away. And although the Cubs had been in the World Series a number of times up to this point without winning, it was from that day forward, they made no World Series appearance for decades. And it wasn't talked about immediately at the time, but the Cubs had a run a couple decades later, and it started to be this conversation in the newspapers about this bar owner bringing his goat, the goat getting thrown out, and him saying, "Well, I curse you." And it was this story that started to spawn through the decades. And as the Cubs continued to lose, the story continued to balloon, which is something that Boston fans are probably familiar with. It wasn't immediate when Ruth was sold to the Yankees that they said, "Oh, we're cursed now." It comes as you watch the team struggle. Curses are, we see curses in hindsight, basically.
0: Yeah, I was going to say it's almost a way to cope with the fact that there yeah. must be some explanation for this long string of bad luck that is otherwise inexplicable.
1: Absolutely. And it was interesting because when I was writing about curses, I would tell people, "Oh, I'm working on a book about baseball magic. I'm writing about curses right now." And everyone would ask me, "Is my team cursed? Are the Twins cursed? Are the Guardians cursed?" We almost want a curse because it's some explanation other than it sucks, other than baseball is hard, other than, you know, only one team can win every year. There's this strange desire that I think we have for a curse because it explains something.
0: I want to talk a bit about how baseball is changing, because in the 21st century, we saw the introduction of something called sabermetrics, saber standing for the Society of American Baseball Research. And the founder of that originally defined it as the search for objective knowledge about baseball, which doesn't sound all that magical to me, Addie, I got to say. But is there a sense of increased magic or the potential for more magic when we are seeing a greater inclination towards wanting to know the stats, wanting to kind of make it a math problem rather than a game of the soul and the spirit?
1: Yeah, I don't think that those things are as opposed as some people do. As we've discussed, I came to baseball a bit late in life, and I was interested in sabermetrics. I was curious what people were talking about, and I wanted to understand them. And it helped me to understand the game. When I was working on this book, I wanted to look at this question of whether sabermetrics have killed the magic in some way. Mm-hmm. And I landed on something really interesting, which is that sabermetrics, of course, they can. You can get too into the math and lose the spirit. And I think there's a lot of people who have had that experience. But the other thing that sabermetrics can do is show us how much cannot actually be modeled and predicted and mathed out. I was talking to some sabermetricians as part of my reporting who said, you can run your simulations a million times and you're never going to get it exactly right. You can get within, you can get close, but you always have, when you're looking at sabermetrics, this element of luck, this element of the unknown that is alive in the game. And when we really get into the numbers, in some ways, it reveals the ways that we cannot predict everything. And you can actually use sabermetrics to isolate the luck factor in baseball. And that helped me to understand the magic and to see the way that this hand of uncertainty has a role to play in the game, no matter how much we math it out. And that element of it was really interesting and magical to me rather than the opposite.
0: So there's magic in the metrics and magic in the unmeasurable, I guess you could say.
1: Yeah, absolutely.
0: You know, I've heard you describe this as a book for people who love baseball and a book for people who don't care about baseball at all. And wherever someone listening to this today falls on that spectrum, are there lessons from the magic of baseball that you think we can all be carrying with us in our everyday lives and maybe should all be carrying with us in our everyday lives as our lives continue to get just increasingly busy, increasingly distracted, all the ways in which we have changed, but the game has not?
1: Totally. As we were talking about at the start, I'm a spiritual person and I have a spiritual practice, and the heart of that is my meditation practice. And I realized at some point that meditation and baseball had a little bit of a similar feeling. Baseball is outside of time, even though we have a pitch clock now, which I'm actually not against. There is a way where the game itself exists in this pocket. It could go on infinitely, theoretically. And there's something very special about that. For me, baseball makes me feel very present. And watching a game, it takes me outside of the day-to-day life. And I think there's something very special that it offers if we're willing to let the game bring us into that space.
0: We've been talking to Addie Baird. She's author of The Magical Game, The Spirit and History of Baseball's Superstitions, Rituals, and Curses. Addie Baird, thank you so much for joining us.
1: Thank you.
0: I'm Amory Sievertson. This is On Point.

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3: I'm Anita Rao. Indigenous artist Julian Brave Noisecat was estranged from his dad for decades. But unearthing information about his dad's past helped the two of them reconnect.
4: My dad was part of a process, a continent-wide process, of taking Native children away from their parents. 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
3: A conversation about fatherhood and healing, tonight at 9 on Embodied.

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0: I'm Naomi Brown. 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It's 2 o'clock.
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2: From NPR and WBUR Boston, I'm Lisa Mullins.
3: I'm Indira Lakshmanan. It's Here and Now. Coming up, UK Prime Minister Keir Starmer is resigning. Who's next in line?
2: Also, writer Tom Slay had a warm but tense relationship with his mother. When she grew ill and nearly broke, she told him she was ready to end it all.
4: I secretly did not want her to do it. I wanted to forestall her in any way, but I really rigorously kept my mouth shut.
3: And Israel's wars in the Middle East are affecting key primaries in New York.
5: It has become this axis or cleaving force in many races, both at the congressional level and even at the state legislative level.
3: Coming up here and now.
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6: Live from NPR News in Washington, I'm Amy Held. Vice President J.D. Vance is leaving Switzerland at the conclusion of high-level peace talks with Iran. He says they have laid a foundation to get to a final deal, but they're not there yet. Vance spoke a short time ago from the tarmac.
7: We left a lot of our team, the Iranians left a lot of their team at the resort there to keep on working at it. So all in all, a very productive 36 hours. We're going to have to keep working it.
6: NPR's Rob Schmitz reports Vance says during talks, Iran agreed to let UN nuclear inspectors into the country. That's something Tehran disputes.
8: Vance said Iran has agreed to allow inspectors with the IAEA back into the country, which he called the first step in ending Iran's nuclear weapons program. The two sides also agreed on a framework to make sure that military operations end in Lebanon, where Israel and the Iranian-backed militant group Hezbollah have been fighting. Iran's Foreign Minister Abbas Araghchi said on social media that major progress has been made to end the conflict in Lebanon. The discussions were strained by President Trump's renewal of threats against Iran. Rob Schmitz, NPR News, Berlin.
6: The superintendent of the Los Angeles Unified School District has resigned. It comes months after an FBI search of his home and office. Steve Futterman reports.
9: Alberto Carvalho sent a letter Sunday night to the LA Unified District announcing his decision to leave. It was in late February that the FBI conducted a raid at his home. 2 days later came this from Board Executive Officer Michael McLean.
10: Board of Education today unanimously voted to place Superintendent Alberto Carvalho on paid administrative leave.
9: The investigation into alleged fraud is reportedly connected to an AI contract. Carvalho gave the go-ahead to an AI chatbot for the school district in 2023. Carvalho has denied any wrongdoing. For NPR News, I'm Steve Futterman in Los Angeles.
6: Pope Leo has made an urgent appeal to governments to focus on fighting global hunger. In an address to the UN World Food Program, he warned that aid operations to help the poorest are also essential for protecting the idea of the international community. NPR's Ruth Sherlock reports.
11: The international system, Leo said, is becoming disorderly and conflict-ridden. He told the staff of the UN's World Food Programme in Rome that while aid and development projects become ensnared by politics and bureaucracy, weapons do not.
12: In effect, conflicts are fed more readily than people are nourished.
11: Pope Leo spoke of WFP's mission as essential to preventing humanitarian crises from deteriorating into irreversible collapse. In an era where agencies like WFP have seen budgets drastically slashed, he pressed governments to cut red tape and tear down the barriers that prevent aid from reaching those in need. Ruth Sherlock, NPR News.
6: It's NPR News.
13: This is WUNC News. I'm Catherine Brand. The Lumbee Tribe of North Carolina will hold a special election for tribal members tomorrow to vote yes or no on a constitutional amendment for casino gaming. It's a pivotal moment for the tribe since it was federally recognized late last year. The tribe recently purchased land in Robeson County off of I-95 for a future casino resort. The vote has caused strong debate among Lumbee citizens. Arlinda Locklear is a tribal lawyer and a Lumbee community leader who is opposed.
14: They would change the authority of the tribal council. They would change the authority of the chair. They would expand the definition of territory, all because of an economic enterprise. And that just strikes me as an inappropriate thing to do in our organic governing document.
13: Locklear says she favors a casino but opposes the specific proposed amendment. The State Department of Transportation will hold a public meeting tomorrow night in Dare County about its plans to build animal crossings under a key stretch of Highway 64 in the Alligator River National Wildlife Refuge. More now from Jay Price.
15: The refuge is home to the rarest wolf, the red wolf, as well as bears, otters, mink, and other creatures routinely killed crossing the highway. The conservation group Wildlands Network has counted more than 7,000 dead animals of more than 150 species on roads in the area in less than 2 years. Ron Sutherland is the group's North Carolina-based chief scientist.
16: The good news is we do know how to fix it. It's a solvable problem. The crossing plus fencing. You need the fencing to guide the animals to the right places to cross under or over the road. But that combination has been shown with scientific studies to reduce collisions by like 90% or more.
15: His group raised some of the $4 million in donations that helped the state win a $25 million federal grant for the project. Jay Price, WUNC News.
13: 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Investing in securities involves the risk of loss. A good chance we'll see some strong to severe storms fire up later this afternoon. It will be otherwise hot and humid with temperatures in the upper 90s, heat index values over 100. 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
17: From NPR and WBUR, I'm Lisa Mullins in Boston.
3: And I'm Indira Lakshmanan in Washington, D.C. It's Here and Now. The United Kingdom will soon have a new prime minister. Keir Starmer announced today he will make way for a new leader of his centre-left Labour Party and remain on as a caretaker prime minister until a successor is chosen.
18: The question my party is asking now is whether I am best placed to lead us into the next general election. I have heard the answer of my parliamentary party to that question. And I accept that answer with good grace.
3: Starmer's Labour Party faces a stiff challenge from a far-right nationalist party led by a close friend and ally of Donald Trump. For more, we're joined now by Callum MacDonald. He's a host and reporter for Times Radio, the broadcast arm of the Times of London newspaper. Welcome, Callum.
19: Thank you so much for having me.
3: So let's remind listeners that Keir Starmer came to power 2 years ago in an utter landslide. There was a lot of hope around his election, but then his approval slipped into the negatives just a month after he took office. Now it's at historic lows. Why?
19: In a broad sense, it's because he didn't bring the country with him. His landslide was largely because he was the representative of the party that was not the Conservatives, the Conservative Party of the likes of Boris Johnson, who was Prime Minister during the COVID pandemic and who was widely disliked after the Partygate scandal, where members of his staff had been breaking lockdown rules in No. 10 Downing Street. Starmer won as a result of not being those guys. And when it came to exerting power and exerting authority, he failed to bring the country with him and he failed to bring his own party with him. Indeed, that huge landslide to which you refer may in fact have been a huge burden for this particular prime minister because it included such a disparate ways of thinking as to how the country should be run. Best exemplified when the prime minister tried to reform welfare and the welfare system and how much money is being spent on welfare, and he failed to get that crucial vote through Parliament. Such was the fragmentation of his own party, and his credibility with the country diminished yet further.
3: So, Callum, another issue, of course, very familiar to people on this side of the Atlantic, is the Jeffrey Epstein scandal. And it touched Starmer and his administration. Explain to us how the Epstein files hurt Starmer's government.
19: This all pivots around his decision to appoint Lord Mandelson, Peter Mandelson, as the UK's ambassador to the United States. In some sense, a wise move, you could say. He moves in the circles that may impress President Trump that allowed him access to those he needed to speak to. On the other hand, he was known to be a friend of the convicted paedophile Jeffrey Epstein. Indeed, Lord Mandelson stayed at one of Epstein's homes after Epstein was convicted on sexual abuse charges. And this became a huge problem for the Prime Minister. It was a classic tale of who knew what and when. Lots of the information about Lord Mandelson's relationship with Jeffrey Epstein was actually in the public domain, reported by the press. So in the end, it fed back to questions of the Prime Minister's judgment again. And these are not the sorts of things that Prime Ministers can get past very quickly or very easily.
3: All right, Callum, the former mayor of Manchester, Andy Burnham, just won an election for Parliament. Tell us about this man who is expected to replace Starmer as the head of the Labour Party and as the, you know, putative Prime Minister.
19: Yeah, Andy Burnham, who has been around UK politics for a long time. He was a health minister. He worked in Tony Blair's government. His time as mayor of Greater Manchester has seen him surge in popularity in the northwest of England. He has certainly proved himself as an electoral force. And that's something that the Labour Party is crying out for right now. Sir Keir Starmer's charisma is lacking, his electoral prowess is diminished, and so it's over to Andy Burnham, who in this recent by-election demonstrated that he could challenge and indeed beat Reform UK, this party led by Nigel Farage, who has been surging over the last few years, and actually in this constituency that he won.
3: All right, well, let's talk about Reform UK, because tomorrow is 10 years since Brexit, when the UK voted to leave the European Union. One of the leaders of that pro-Brexit campaign was the anti-immigrant nationalist politician Nigel Farage, who has since become a great buddy of Donald Trump. Why is Farage's Reform Party surging in polls?
19: Again, because they're not the other guys. These people offer an alternative. Opinion polling consistently has Reform UK leading the pack. In fact, most recently, they're around 10 points ahead of the so-called mainstream parties, Labour and the Conservatives. Nigel Farage has been around UK politics for decades, but this is arguably his biggest success to date. What's interesting about Burnham is that he has proved that he is able to take on Reform UK and win. So can he translate that into national popularity that will further erode support for Nigel Farage's party? Well, we've probably only got a few weeks to wait. The timeline of this thing suggests that Andy Burnham will stand unchallenged, actually, to become the next leader of the Labour Party and therefore next Prime Minister. That means that he is likely to be in office on the 17th or 18th of July. We're on course for a Burnham coronation.
3: That's Callum MacDonald, a reporter and host based in London for Times Radio. Thank you so much, Callum.
19: Thank you.
17: And here in the U.S., primary elections continue across the country tomorrow, and lots of eyes are on New York City. One race features two Democrats running for the state's 10th congressional district. And a main topic of debate is something taking place thousands of miles away, Israel's wars in the Middle East. Ben Oreskes is following this for the New York Times. Ben, good to have you here.
20: Nice to be here.
17: So, Ben, for people who are not in New York, people who are watching from the periphery, this matchup between Representative Dan Goldman and Brad Lander, they are very similar candidates. Why has Israel's foreign policy become such a flashpoint in their campaign?
20: Yeah, it has become this axis or cleaving force in many races, both at the congressional level and even at the state legislative level, where you have candidates with frankly, pretty similar views on a lot of issues. And the dividing line is their fidelity towards Israel or the interests supporting the country. And by that, I mean AIPAC and groups like AIPAC. So specifically in the Lander race, you have Brad Lander running against Dan Goldman. Brad Lander ran for mayor last year, had been the city comptroller, a mainstay of New York City politics, had been on the city council. And in Dan Goldman, you have someone who won a seat in a very close primary, spent a lot of his own money, and has been a longtime supporter of Israel. Both of them are Jewish. And last year, we saw Brad Lander come very close to becoming mayor and forge this very close alliance with the current mayor of New York City, Zoran Mamdani, who has made a lot of noise for his criticisms of Israel. But in this race, which is one where Mamdani encouraged Lander to run, we have seen two men, both of whom are proud Zionists, actually, sort of try to find ways to differentiate each other from one another on this issue.
17: And are there differences, faint differences? I mean, do they basically have the same line or
20: no? Neither of them is saying, I don't believe that there should be a Jewish state, which, again, is the sort of most significant red line for a lot of people right now. But unlike his opponent, Brad Lander has not been reluctant to call Israel's war in Gaza a genocide. And in Dan Goldman, someone who's more reluctant to use that term, has been critical of the Israeli government led by Benjamin Netanyahu. Both of them have been. And then, you know, as you get deeper into policy, you start to see small differences. At the same time, there is this part of it that is about vibes. And Brad Lander was an enthusiastic supporter of the mayor, who is been very critical of Israel and its prosecution of a war in the aftermath of October 7th and the terrorist attack that occurred in Israel. And Dan Goldman was not someone who's backed the mayor. It was someone who was very resistant to doing that all the way up until Election Day. And even then, he wouldn't back him. And so with that difference, you know, we have seen this coalescing of support behind Lander, and all the polling to this point suggests that Lander is winning by a wide margin. So it's an interesting case study in how we're seeing an issue that, you know, obviously excites people, angers them, sort of define a race in one of the most Jewish districts in America, I would add as well.
17: You mentioned several times Zohar Mamdani, the New York City mayor who backs Brad Lander, the candidate. Mamdani has had a tense relationship with parts of the Jewish community. Would you say that he is testing the strength of his political brand as a progressive kingmaker in this race, along with some of the races in New York City where Israel has become such a flashpoint?
20: Yeah, I mean, I think that in this race, the mayor wants to pick a winner. And Brad Lander is someone who was very loyal to him during the primary last year. And I must add that Mamdani looked over him for a job in City Hall, but then was very encouraging of him running for this seat. But more broadly, when you look across the city, a host of state legislative races, Mamdani has taken a heavy hand and become very involved in picking candidates. And so with this, Mamdani is trying to use the political capital that he won and has to sort of grow his allies in Washington, in Albany. And you're right, there is a risk here. It's not because they could lose and there would suddenly be Republicans in these seats, but that he has tied his brand, his style of politics, and his worldview to these people. And in some cases, like the case of Lander, we're likely to see him prevail. But in others, like Daria Litsa Chevalier in Upper Manhattan against Adriano Espaillat, he might not prevail. And so it will be really interesting on election night or in the days after, as we see the results come in, to kind of do a scoreboard and check in on how his favorite candidates did.
17: And what about the Democratic Party writ large? How do these races paint this larger picture of Israel's wars in the Middle East driving a wedge in the party?
20: Well, in these races where it's a left versus a more left candidate, it's one of the defining issues. And so we are watching foreign policy really dominate the conversation in races that will also, you know, sort of affect policy around affordability and many other things.
17: New York Times reporter Ben Oreskes, nice to talk to you. Thank you.
20: Thanks for having me.
17: This is Here and Now.

0: Firefighters are anticipating a busy summer in the West. The U.S. Forest Service says it is ahead of its hiring goals, but some Westerners are worried by downsizing at the agency.
1: These layoffs at the federal level are presenting risk as to our ability to respond to major wildfires.
0: I'm Mary Louise Kelly. Concerns over wildfire staffing on All Things Considered from NPR News.
2: All Things Considered starts this afternoon at 4 on WUNC News. I'm Catherine Brond with these headlines. Orange County Commissioner James Zetta Bedford has died unexpectedly. Bedford had joined the board in 2018 and served as its chair for 3 years. Starting in 2022, she had previously served 12 years on the Chapel Hill Carborough City Schools Board of Education and was a longtime advocate for people with autism. Raleigh has a new sister city in South Korea. Gangseo is a district of Seoul and is now Raleigh's third sister city. The others are Nairobi, Kenya, and Hull, England. UNC men's baseball team beat Oklahoma in Game 2 of the College World Series Finals. The Tar Heels tied up the best of three series 1-1. The winner of tonight's game will determine the national champion. First pitch at 7 o'clock. Well, it is going to be hot and humid for the rest of the day. Might have to dodge a few strong to severe thunderstorms as well as we head toward later in the afternoon. It's 2:20.
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4: It's Here and Now. Longtime Federal Reserve Chair Alan Greenspan has died of complications from Parkinson's disease. He was 100 years old. Greenspan was the rare celebrity among central bankers. He was lionized for the long-running economic boom of the 1990s. His reputation was tarnished, however, by the global financial crisis that struck a decade later. NPR's Scott Horsley reports.
5: Alan Greenspan was a talented jazz musician. As a young man, he played both clarinet and saxophone, and even studied at Juilliard. But it was economics that made him a rock star and a symbol of the widely shared prosperity at the end of the 20th century.
6: Only in God and Alan Greenspan we trust.
5: In the boom times, the 1990s, when it seemed every barber shop had a TV tuned to the stock market channel, ordinary Americans hung on Greenspan's every word. Never mind that the Fed chairman sometimes sounded as if he were speaking a foreign language.
7: Looking at the overall gross domestic price index from a macro point of view confirms the essential order of magnitude of the bias implied.
5: Greenspan liked to write speeches in the bathtub, and it was his listeners who were sometimes left feeling underwater. He deliberately garbled his syntax to avoid saying anything that might move financial markets. A notorious exception came in 1996, when Greenspan seemed to suggest that stock prices might be getting ahead of themselves.
7: How do we know when irrational exuberance has unduly escalated asset values?
5: The warning that exuberant investors might not be quite rational sent temporary shivers through global stock markets. But Greenspan's own stock continued to climb. He was married to NBC News anchor Andrea Mitchell, and the two made a somewhat unlikely power couple. Jay Leno once joked at a White House correspondents' dinner, they even outshined Bill and Hillary Clinton.
8: I want to say a special hello also to the wife of the most powerful man in the world, Andrea Mitchell. Andrea Mitchell, where are you? Andrea Mitchell, ladies and gentlemen.
5: Joking aside, Greenspan was considered a master of monetary policy. He led the Federal Reserve for almost two decades under four different presidents. Much of his tenure was marked by falling unemployment. And traditionally, when unemployment gets that low, central bankers raise interest rates to ward off inflation. But Princeton economist Alan Blinder says Greenspan broke with that tradition and kept interest rates relatively low.
9: He was willing to watch and wait as the unemployment rate drifted lower and lower and lower and lower, and we still had no inflation.
5: Greenspan's gamble paid off, and the economy kept booming for a decade. Although critics argue his easy money policies also helped to inflate the dot-com bubble and later fueled the subprime mortgage meltdown. Greenspan refused to use the Fed's regulatory powers to crack down on risky lending. His libertarian philosophy was shaped in part by the novelist Ayn Rand.
10: Greenspan said that Ayn Rand put the moral foundation under capitalism for him.
5: Rand's biographer, Ann Haller, says Greenspan was part of the author's inner circle. He contributed to her book on capitalism. And when Greenspan joined the Ford administration, Rand attended his swearing-in ceremony. Greenspan believed bankers didn't need heavy-handed regulation because their own self-interest would prevent them from taking undue risks. Only after risky banking helped trigger the global financial crisis in 2008, 2 years after he left the Fed, would Greenspan sheepishly tell a congressional panel he'd been wrong.
7: I was shocked because I had been going for 40 years or more with very considerable evidence that it was working exceptionally well.
5: But the idea that bankers will sometimes take dangerous risks if they're allowed to should not have come as a surprise to Greenspan. Decades earlier, he'd played a bit part in the savings and loan crisis, which was a kind of dress rehearsal for the 2008 meltdown. As a private economist in the 1980s, Greenspan provided a testimonial for what he called seasoned and expert management at Lincoln Savings and Loan, hoping to ward off regulation. Lincoln later collapsed, costing taxpayers billions, and its boss, Charles Keating, went to prison for fraud. Self-interest, it seems, is not always enough to protect taxpayers and investors from the risky moves made by others. Economist Vincent Reinhardt says it took courage for Greenspan to acknowledge that, even if the lesson was a long time coming.
11: For Alan Greenspan to say, well, maybe markets don't always get it right, is a reflection on his entire career, not just his tenure at the Fed.
5: Ultimately, Greenspan will be remembered as both a maestro of monetary policy and a reluctant regulator. His legacy is shaped by the boom he fostered and by the bust he failed to prevent. Scott Horsley, NPR News, Washington.
12: It was a whirlwind weekend at the 2026 FIFA World Cup. NPR's Jasmine Garst was there covering the Brazil-Haiti match Friday night in Philadelphia, and she joins us now. Welcome back, Jasmine.
13: Hi.
12: So what was it like to be in person in the stadium when soccer powerhouse Brazil, which has won more World Cups than any other nation, played Haiti, which qualified for the first time since 1974?
13: Oh, my goodness. It was so, so festive. I mean, the Haitian fans were just so excited to be there. I mean, like you said, it's been around half a century since they qualified for the World Cup. So they were really excited. Of course, Brazilian fans always bring it. I think Brazilian fans were really trying to see Brazil redeem itself for a lackluster game, the last game against Morocco. I have to say, there were a lot of criticisms about Brazil's performance. The Haitian team, to be honest, didn't show up much on the field. And so there was an expectation that Brazil would do a lot more than they did. It was a lot of Brazilian fans told me it made them a little nervous.
12: All right. Well, Jasmine, three teams only have qualified so far for the knockout round of 32. Tell us who they are.
13: So Germany has secured a top spot. They're advancing to the knockout stage for the first time in 12 years. They're going to be facing Ecuador in the final group match on Thursday. Mexico has cinched the top spot in their group. They've won against South Africa and South Korea. They're moving forward with ease. And then the U.S. is having just a great run. They've also secured their spot. They're going to be playing Turkey on Thursday. Now, it's something in sports that we call dead rubber, which means the outcome doesn't quite matter. It's rare in a World Cup, but I think that's something U.S. fans should keep in mind, that the USA is likely to sit a lot of its players, especially those who have yellow cards. So this is going to be a little bit more of a chill game, I suspect.
12: All right. We have to talk about the underdogs, starting with first-time World Cup qualifiers Cabo Verde. The tiny island nation held off soccer powerhouse Spain to a nil-all draw. Nobody scored. And yesterday they played Uruguay to a two-all draw. The Blue Sharks, as Cabo Verde call themselves, face Saudi Arabia Friday in Houston. What is fueling this team's magic?
13: I mean, this is such a Cinderella story. It's so beautiful. And, you know, a draw might not seem like a lot, but Uruguay is a powerhouse of soccer. This is huge. And I think it really goes to, you know, there was this debate when FIFA decided to expand the tournament to 48 teams. There were people saying that's just too much, and it's going to be lackluster. But then you get stories like Cape Verde and the breakout star, right? The goalie, Vozinha, little voice. this is a team that was ranked 67th by FIFA. I'm going to tell you something. I think this World Cup, what we're really going to see is that African soccer is nothing to be scoffed at. I mean, look at Morocco, look at Egypt, look up Cape Verde.
12: Absolutely. And, you know, you mentioned Vozinha, and I just have to remind listeners, he's this amazing goalkeeper for Cabo Verde. He's amazing in itself that he's 40 years old. Okay, we got to move on to Curaçao. Again, a tiny island that is qualifying for the first time ever. The goalkeeper, Eloy Room, made 15 saves against Ecuador to tie the World Cup record. That game ended nil all. They're next going to be playing Ivory Coast. Will Eloy Room make history again?
13: I mean, this is truly turning out to be the World Cup of the goalies. Goalies, a lot of times goalies just kind of take a little bit of the back seat, and the big stars are the midfielders, right? And the strikers. But this is the game of the goalie, and we'll see. I mean, they're really bringing it. They're coming strong.
12: All right. We've only got a short time left, Jasmine. In historic news, Egypt beat New Zealand for their first ever World Cup win. Why could this have implications for Team USA?
13: I mean, I think that, again, African soccer is bringing it. Next up, Egypt is going to face Iran in the final group. And, you know, depending on how that goes, we could see, you know, Egypt, USA, Iran, USA. Again, I think the takeaway from this weekend is that African soccer is bringing it during this World Cup.
12: That's NPR's Jasmine Gard. Thank you so much. We will talk again soon. And for more World Cup coverage from the NPR network, check out the new World Cup tab in our NPR app. Thanks so much, and you're listening to Here and Now.

Live from NPR News in Boston, I'm Josie Guarino. Vice President J.D. Vance says his talks with senior Iranian officials in Switzerland created a good foundation for a final deal to end the war. Vance made the comment today after initial talks with Iran's parliamentary speaker. Vance and U.S. officials claimed progress on multiple fronts, including measures to ensure the Strait of Hormuz stays open and that a ceasefire holds in the fighting between Israel and Iran-backed Hezbollah militants in southern Lebanon. Iran noted major progress to end the fighting in Lebanon and called that the first real test of the negotiations. Longtime Federal Reserve Chairman Alan Greenspan has died from complications of Parkinson's disease. Greenspan led the central bank for nearly two decades, steering it through some of the longest economic booms in U.S. history. Greenspan was 100 years old. An Associated Press investigation reveals the U.S. Drug Enforcement Agency allowed hundreds of thousands of fentanyl pills onto New Mexico streets from 2023 to 2025 in a bid to target traffickers. Whistleblower David Howell alleges the agency disregarded public safety and violated Justice Department rules in this high-risk strategy, which occurred despite the agency's stated priority to curb overdose deaths. 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

0: 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Good chance we'll see some strong to severe storms develop later this afternoon and evening. It will be hot and humid today with temperatures reaching the upper 90s. Factor in the humidity, and those heat index values are well over 100 in some locations.
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2: It's Here and Now. After 15 years of hard work, Native communities have achieved something of a conservation miracle on the Oregon coastline. They've connected a large swath of an estuary to the Pacific Ocean. KLCC's Brian Bull reports on why that matters.
3: It's a cool, misty morning at the 217-acre estuary. Excavators and dump trucks hustle around an earthen levee that holds the Siuslaw River back from a site that used to be a dairy farm called the Waite Ranch. Wearing a hard hat and reflective vest, Dan Kirk walks through the dewy brush and reddish mud, waving a smoking bundle of sage.
4: I've been blessing the site almost daily.
3: Kirk is the restoration project's manager for the Confederated Tribes of Coos, Lura Umpqua, and Siuslaw Indians. 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
1: That was maybe a seal.
2: The estuary began to fill with water it hadn't contacted for a century and a half. Chief Doug Barrett to the Confederated Tribes of the Coos, Laura Umpqua, and Siaslaw Indians looks on with pride.
3: I kind of got goosebumps. It's been a long time coming.
2: A roughly $15 million dream come true. The tribe sees the site as a place to gather and practice traditions as the salinity of the estuary will develop new plant and animal life, which inspired the new name, as Barrett explains.
3: Now it's called Haichiktatu. Haichiktatu is the heart of the river. And so this is a pretty awesome place now to call our home. Just awesome to see the water coming in, knowing that the salmon and lamprey could come in here and hide from all of our predators. It's a pretty good feeling.
2: Roughly 4 hours later, a contingent of tribal council members arrived in Lati, a 32-foot-long dugout canoe carved from western red cedar. After crossing through the mouth of the newly opened channel, the group sprinkled tobacco and tule seeds into the water. Jesse Beers, the cultural stewardship manager for the Confederated Tribes of Coos, Lower Umpqua, and Siaslaw Indians, lowered the remains of a salmon into the brackish currents.
4: When we were in the channel there, almost brought tears to my eyes, returned some salmon remains to let the salmon people know that it's a good place to come again and fatten up and be healthy, and it's just an amazing experience.
2: By midday, the Siaslaw estuary was submerged with brackish water as cormorants and swallows swooped overhead. Chief Doug Barrett looked out at the expanse.
3: It's great to see the water coming in. It'll come in all day from now on, hopefully till the end of time.
2: For Here and Now, I'm Brian Bull.
5: It's Here and Now.
6: Utah is a rare red state that has not fully embraced President Trump. Congressional candidates there are campaigning without mentioning the president at all.
7: They are loyal to the party, not the president.
6: As the Republican Party looks to a post-Trump future, could Utah provide a roadmap? That story on primary elections in Utah on the next morning edition from NPR News.
8: The next morning edition starts tomorrow on WUNC News. I'm Catherine Brond with these headlines. Winston-Salem leaders are expected to discuss a temporary curfew for minors tonight. The proposal follows recent late-night disturbances downtown. The proposal would prohibit anyone 17 and younger from being in public places or businesses between 10 p.m. and 6 a.m., with exemptions for things like school-sponsored activities and work. The Charlotte City Council is expected to vote on who will become the city's new mayor tonight. The City Council interviewed five finalists on Thursday. The candidates will need the majority of the City Council's votes to take over the term of Mayor Vi Lyles. And the City of Durham is updating its minimum housing code for the first time in a decade. It establishes standards for all residential properties within city limits. Some of the updates include updated definitions of habitability standards and clarified requirements for HVAC unit maintenance. It's 240.
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11: And I'm Indira Lakshmanan in Washington, D.C. This is Here and Now. For Texas pitmasters, brisket is the backbone of good barbecue. But with beef prices at record highs, restaurants are facing a tough choice. Charge more for it or absorb the higher cost? Here and Now's Will Walkie has more.
12: At Riverport Barbecue, about 20 miles from the Louisiana border, 8 in 10 customers walk in the door looking for brisket. Smoked low and slow using East Texas red oak for about 15 hours.
13: Without brisket, Texas barbecue doesn't mean anything.
12: Pitmaster

0: Stephen Joseph has owned Riverport for 33 years. It serves visitors and the local town of about 2,000 people. He's never seen a beef market like this.
1: I've never seen it run this long at this high of a price. I think last year at this time, we were paying about $3.89 a pound, and this week I paid $5.45 a pound.
0: There are a lot of reasons why beef prices have risen so quickly. The American cattle herd is at a 75-year low. Ranchers are dealing with drought, a labor shortage, and now a new threat from a parasite called the New World Screwworm. All this while demand for burgers, steaks, and yes, brisket has held steady. So what do you do if you're one of Texas's 3,000 or so barbecue joints? Across the state, many pitmasters are pushing customers toward different meats on the menu, like chicken or pork sausage. Others have simply raised prices. In cities like Houston or Dallas, a plate could run you $40. But Stephen Joseph has the opposite approach. He hasn't raised prices in over 2 years.
1: We're kind of working on the Walmart principle there. The more you sell at a lower price, it kind of evens out. Long term, I'm afraid that it's just not about the beef prices. I don't think it's just maybe the overall cost of things. You know, that's scary too. The beef prices are high, but also insurance, utilities. So if those things remain high, then we may be in for a tough spell for a while.
0: For now, Joseph is trimming each brisket more carefully to save meat and keeping his staff small. He needs his customers to keep coming back all summer long. But not every barbecue joint will be able to make the numbers work through this squeeze. Some restaurants have made the difficult choice to cut back on how often they can offer brisket. A few have closed altogether. For Here and Now, I'm Will Walkie.
2: A note that this next story mentions assisted suicide. Tom Slay is an author, poet, and teacher. No coincidence, his mother, Rosie, was also an author, poet, and teacher. Their relationship could be fraught and close, but Slay never expected his mother to ask him to help her die. 4 years ago, Rosie felt her health problems had stripped the joy from her life, and she wanted Tom to help her through medically assisted suicide. Tom Slay has just published a book about the experience. It's called Rosie, A Memoir of Farewell.
3: I don't want to get on a soapbox about it, but I'm sure everybody listening to this, if they have an elderly parent, has just had this kind of cascade of, you know, small health cataclysms, and they keep piling up and piling up.
2: She had many, many complicated health problems, from Parkinson's to congestive heart failure, and you're trying to help her, and you're trying to have a strong relationship with her as her life is getting smaller and smaller.
3: Yeah, you know, one of the things that happened with my ma is she lived a lot longer than she thought she would, and she outlasted her money.
2: At one point, the bill was $18,000 a month for her home care.
3: Yeah, the problem was she needed too much. She'd had this diagnosis of this, you know, rare skin cancer, which the doctor told her, look, if you get treatment, the chances are you can live, you know, 2, 3, 4, 5 years more. And I'll never forget talking to her about it, because at first she seemed amenable to taking treatment. And then I called her the very next day and she said, well, you know, Tom, I just can't see where there is to get to. And it was such a beautiful statement. That was, you know, the beginning. And she asked me if I would mind researching how to kill herself. And so I said, sure, never thinking that she would eventually do it.
2: So this was possible because of California. That's where she was. California is a medical aid and dying law known as MAD. You had to go through some logistical hoops to get this done. And you said it was almost as if you were planning some big event like a birthday party.
3: Right.
2: But it was just the opposite. Briefly, can you tell us how that was?
3: There's a lot of nuts and bolts to put in order. You have to order the four different medicines. You've got to make sure that you've got two diagnoses which agree. And there were very few physicians in Southern California who would agree to that. Her own doctor refused to do it.
2: And one thing that was going through your mom's head at the same time is that she wanted this to happen before her rent was due.
3: I know. It was so crazy. And it was that kind of thing. She knew. We were both having this game, ironic game we were playing. And I think it was a kindness that she tried to show me.
2: And in your mother's case, she kept saying to you and your brothers, why can't you take me in?
3: Exactly. And there are many complicated reasons for my refusal. I'm not happy with myself about it, but I lived in a fourth floor walk up.
2: And she couldn't walk.
3: And she couldn't walk, and there was no elevator.
2: She was passionate about writing, teaching, and her students. Not so much passionate about being a mom.
3: No. I remember when I was in my 20s, my mom said to me, "You know, Tom, motherhood, it just wasn't my thing." And, you know, that had its downside. She was frequently unhappy in that role of mother. Because of that, there was a certain amount of anger that just came out of her. And it kind of fell on us. And it was hard as a kid to know what to make of it.
2: Yeah.
3: Because at the same time, well, she may not have been like somebody's idea of a mother, but she was incredibly exciting.
2: You write about one particular time when you said to your mom, it was sort of a tender moment, at least you were trying to make it that way. And you said, "You know, Mom, I have to say sometimes you frighten me."
3: Yeah.
2: And what did she say?
3: She said to me, "Well, you better be scared, you little pissant." And I have to say, you know, it sort of like wounded me. But there was this other part of me, the part that was interested in language. And it was through language that my mother and I, you know, got over the early hurts. And it was always a place that we could share, you know, from the very beginning when I was a young child.
2: So there was a lot of preparation. She didn't want to die. She was afraid of dying.
3: Yeah, yeah. I secretly did not want her to do it. I wanted to forestall her in any way, but I really rigorously kept my mouth shut. And I helped her execute the plan. And that word execute, I think, bears a lot of the mixed feelings that I still experience.
2: You were there when she died. The whole room was full. You were holding her hand. You describe the entire process, which takes time. It's not easy to watch necessarily, even though her death seemed quite peaceful.
3: When we actually did the deed, as she took to calling it, she was speculating about how Socrates had taken hemlock, and she basically took a medical version of hemlock.
2: And you say now that the decision you made to help her still haunts you.
3: Well, frankly, you know, she wasn't a great mother, Lisa, but she was a wonderful friend. Yeah, she was, probably the best friend I ever had. Pardon me, I'm sorry.
2: No, that's okay.
3: In any case.
2: And she was a fellow writer.
3: Yeah.
2: What were her last words?
3: Her last words were, "Well, is that all there is to it?"
2: Mm.
3: And I know that she got that from that wonderful Peggy Lee song.
2: Is that all there is?
3: You know, is that all there is?
2: Yeah.
3: Peggy Lee is going through this whole litany of her life about how everything in life is actually kind of disappointment and anticlimax until you get to death. And then, you know, even death is a kind of anticlimax. And she sings, "Is that all there is? Is that all there is? If that's all there is, my friend, then let's keep dancing."
2: The book is called Rosie, Tom Slee, author, poet, son, still devoted son. Thank you.
3: Oh, God. Thank you, Lisa. I really had a lovely time talking to you.
2: Thank you. Me too. Note, if you or somebody you know are struggling with suicidal thoughts or any mental health crisis, contact the National Suicide Crisis Lifeline by calling or texting 988. This is Here and Now.

0: 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Hot and humid this afternoon with temperatures in the upper 90s. Heat index values up over 100 in some locations. Do have a good chance for some scattered showers and thunderstorms to develop, some of which could become strong to severe. Right now, 93 in the Triangle, 92 in Greensboro, 94 in Fayetteville.
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2: It's Here and Now. Artificial intelligence may be outpacing the government's ability to regulate it. That's one conclusion from an episode earlier this month when the Trump administration suddenly blocked access to Anthropic's most advanced AI models because of cybersecurity concerns. The emergency intervention raises questions about oversight and who decides which AI products are released and how. Ina Fried is chief technology correspondent for Axios, and she joins us now. Welcome back, Ina.
3: Hey, Indira.
2: So the AI models in question are Anthropic's Fable 5 and Mythos. The government got wind of a possible cybersecurity vulnerability and ordered the company to take down the models in 90 minutes. Why the mad scramble, and what was the concern exactly?
3: Well, I think this is, in some ways, an overreaction to basically several years of inaction around the fact that these models are getting much better, much faster. And there's a real question of who's going to regulate these and how. So I think with Mythos, it was like, oh my God, a tipping point that these models can find security vulnerabilities that have probably been there for years, but that humans hadn't found. And if it's defensive people that find them, great, they can patch them. But if it's attackers, these are, you know, suddenly a whole new set of capabilities. So I think the big concern was these are probably finding their way into the what the government, the U.S. government believes are the wrong hands. And the only way was to hit a giant stop button. And obviously, that's one option, but that's not a sustainable means for policy.
2: Right. Well, of course, the concern of the government was that this could be essentially a treasure map for hackers. And you write that this episode is a real world test of who should have the power over world changing AI. So first, Ina, what kind of testing do AI companies do before releasing a new model? And is there any third party independent audit required?
3: For the most part now, to your last question, there is not. And so since the Biden administration, there was a move towards, you know, we should really test these before deployment. Maybe they should have to go to the government for some review. Maybe that should be voluntary. Maybe it should be mandatory. There was an apparatus that was beginning to be developed. And when Trump came in, like he did with many policies from the previous administration, he ended it wholesale. He said, we got to beat China, which is also a valid concern. And, you know, we're going to remove all the regulation. Then when Mythos came around, they basically said, ooh, maybe we should have some sort of regulation. So I think it has reinvigorated what is a much needed debate over how should these be regulated. One of the challenges that I think is getting missed or underappreciated in all this is there's no perfect testing. These models are going to have limitations. There are going to be ways to get around their rules. There is no such thing as a perfectly safe AI model from a security standpoint. That's just the way they're designed, which is a problem. It's something we've got to deal with. But the administration's position is you got to close every possible hole before you can release it. well, then we just won't have new AI models. And of course, even if we hit the brakes, China won't. So it's a very difficult challenge, and there are good points being made all around the spectrum.
2: Well, Ina, you can understand why the government wants to treat AI systems as national security assets or threats, but AI companies, as you note, are releasing new models all the time. So what is the middle ground between self-policing or control by the U.S. government? And is the middle ground what's needed here?
3: I think it probably is. I talked to several people, Helen Toner, who used to be on OpenAI's board and is at Georgetown. Really, I think people see the best option, and it's not perfect, is some sort of very robust system of testing where the government plays a role, but maybe isn't the only power involved. But there is some sort of pre-deployment testing of these most advanced models, some sort of heads up to the government, probably not unlimited, but some period of time for testing. And then, you know, we're going to have to see. I think it's not an easily solved problem. I think the best thing right now would be for there to be more discussion between industry and government, because I also think self-regulation, we've seen in tech, you know, social media was largely self-regulated and the stakes were a lot lower and there's a lot of problems. So again, I think there's a lot of good points being made by everyone. The hard part is I think people are trying to gloss over the flaws in their own position where the reality is just pretty darn complex.
2: All right. Briefly, Ina, last question. As you pointed out, the government still hasn't figured out how to regulate social media, which has been around for two decades. So how can regulation possibly keep up with AI, which is expanding exponentially?
3: We have to move faster than in many ways government is used to. I do think it's possible, but I think it means putting ideology a little bit on the backseat and being practical.
2: Ina Fried is Chief Technology Correspondent for Axios. Ina, thank you so much.
3: Thanks, Indira.
2: Here and Now is a production of NPR and WBUR. I'm Indira Lakshmanan.
0: And I'm Lisa Mullins. 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
4: Keir Starmer has announced plans to resign as UK Prime Minister. As of today, he has a new claim to fame.
5: The shortest serving Labour Prime Minister in history. It really is brutal and extraordinary.
4: I'm Marco Werman.
6: And I'm Carolyn Beeler. Today, how Starmer crashed so hard in just 2 years. Also on the show, at the polls in Colombia, the far right just barely takes over the presidency. What that means for the country going forward.
4: We'll also hear what's keeping young couples in Thailand from having more than one kid or any at all.
7: Either climate change or geopolitics, everything is messed up.
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8: BBC News with Govinda Gill. The man poised to become Britain's seventh Prime Minister in a decade has been sworn in as a Member of Parliament hours after Keir Starmer announced his resignation. Andy Burnham has confirmed he'll stand for the leadership of the governing Labour Party. Keir Starmer's resignation after less than 2 years in office followed disastrous local election results. Our political correspondent Joe Pike looks back at Mr. Starmer's legacy.
9: It was foreign policy where the PM had more success. Dubbed Never Hear Keir for his frequent trips abroad, his initial handling of Donald Trump resulted in a better trading relationship than many other countries. He attempted to keep the US committed to Ukraine, diverged from Washington in recognising a Palestinian state, and more recently disagreements over Iran have fractured that friendship.
10: This is not Winston Churchill that we're dealing with.
9: Sir Keir Starmer achieved something remarkable in turning round his party's fortunes fast, but he failed to do the same with his country.
8: At the Men's Football World Cup, Argentina's superstar striker Lionel Messi has become the tournament's all-time leading goalscorer. He scored against Austria to move ahead of the former Germany striker Miroslav Klose. From the USA, John Bennett reports.
11: The historic moment came 7 minutes before half-time as Lionel Messi made a signature run just inside the box to slot home into the bottom corner. He could have broken the record even earlier, but he put a penalty wide of the post. Messi's taken 28 World Cup appearances to overtake Miroslav Klose. His first World Cup was in 2006 when he became the youngest player to represent and score for Argentina at the tournament. Since then, he's scored at every World Cup apart from the 2010 competition in South Africa. Messi turns 39 on Wednesday.
8: The US Treasury says it's suspending sanctions on Iranian oil production and exports for 60 days, the first tangible outcome from the ongoing peace talks between the two countries in Switzerland. It spoke of Tehran's commitment to free and open transit in the Strait of Hormuz and permission for UN nuclear inspectors to enter Iran. Jessica Parker reports from Birkenstock.
12: Speaking before he left Switzerland, J.D. Vance claimed that Iran had agreed to invite international nuclear inspectors back into their country.
13: I expect that will happen at the minimum this week.
12: Iran's foreign ministry later said it had not accepted any new commitments regarding its nuclear program. However, there does appear to be some quid pro quo in play, as the U.S. also announced the easing of sanctions on Iran's oil sector for 60 days. That's about the same time frame that's been set by both sides for a final deal to be reached.
8: Qatar's energy minister says the accidental gas plant explosion that killed 13 people overnight will not affect gas exports. Saad Al-Kaabi said 66 people were injured and there was no risk to the environment. World News from the BBC.
3: This is WUNC News. I'm Catherine Brand. Commissioners in Durham County are expected to vote on a proposal that would make it easier for the county to impose long-term moratoriums on data center development. Here's more now from Raina Drake.
14: The proposal amends the county's Unified Development Ordinance. It would allow longer moratoriums and eliminate county-level policies, such as one that requires any moratorium longer than 60 days to be approved by the Planning Commission first. The proposal follows the city of Durham extending their 60-day moratorium to a year-long one. Wake, Chatham, and Orange counties all have moratoriums in place as well.
3: Raina Drake reporting. Delayed teacher raises are causing retention problems for some school districts near the state border. The state legislature failed to pass a budget for the school year that just wrapped up, and while teacher pay increases are included in a framework agreement for a new budget, the raises likely won't take effect until the coming school year. Some teachers in Halifax County are making a 30-minute drive to Virginia schools to make more money. Eric Cunningham is the Halifax County School Superintendent.
15: We are losing a lot of teachers, you know, few teachers to Virginia, because it appears that Virginia pays more. But we're also seeing our teachers migrate towards the Raleigh area because our performance data is going up. So they're becoming much more attractive to higher performing districts.
3: Cunningham says the delayed budget has kept his district in limbo for the past year and says he's hesitant to begin new programs to help students without a clear picture of state funding for local school districts. Raleigh is asking for emailed ideas on how to redevelop two key city-owned properties on the New Bern Avenue corridor. They're the former state DMV headquarters site and a pair of adjacent parcels nearby on State Street. Raleigh officials say the sites could support major projects along the state's first bus rapid transit corridor. From the WUNC News Studios in Chapel Hill, I'm Catherine Brand.
6: This is The World. I'm Carolyn Beeler.
4: And I'm Marco Werman. Thank you for joining us this Monday. Listen, 2 years since taking office, the UK's Prime Minister, Keir Starmer, is stepping down. He announced his decision standing in front of 10 Downing Street this morning.
16: Every decision I've taken has been about putting the country I love first. That is why I will resign as leader of the Labour Party.
6: His resignation sees Britain heading for its seventh prime minister in just 10 years, and attention is already turning to the man likely to become the next occupant of number 10. The World's Europe correspondent Orla Barry joined us with the latest. I asked her what went so wrong so quickly with Starmer after he led his Labour Party to a landslide election win just 2 years ago.
17: Once you lose the support of your own party MPs in Britain, it's very difficult to stay on as Prime Minister. Boris Johnson gave this quote the morning he resigned, very reluctantly and bitterly outside 10 Downing Street at the time. And he said, as we've seen at Westminster, the herd instinct is powerful. And when the herd moves, it moves. Mm. Now, Keir Starmer this morning was much more gracious than Johnson in his resignation speech. But the reality was many in his party have lost faith in him.
6: And why? Why did they lose faith?
17: He made some big mistakes early on. You know, there were issues like cuts to the winter fuel allowance, for example. This meant that around 10 million pensioners in the UK would suddenly lose access to their allowance. And that caused a furious public backlash at the time. And the government was forced into a U-turn on it. There were other U-turns after that that made people question what his vision for government really was. There was a number of scandals. The most damaging was the appointment of Peter Mandelson as UK ambassador to the US, despite Mandelson's long friendship with Jeffrey Epstein. Now, Starmer said at the time he wasn't fully aware of the extent of that friendship, but that went down very badly amongst his party members and indeed the general public. And then most recently, there were the local election results. Labour took a hammering. Hundreds of local Labour councillors lost their seats. And that sort of drumbeat of people calling for him to go just got louder and louder. Mm. And up until a few months ago, when we were talking about Keir Starmer being in trouble, there was always the line that I was saying to you, well, there's nobody else quite waiting in the wings right now. And mm-hmm. that was what saved him. But now there is someone waiting in the wings. And that's what's changed in the last few weeks.
18: There is also this kind of idea about Starmer that he lacks a certain personal touch with people. Did that also play into his downfall?
17: Yeah, I mean, I think that's actually a very significant factor, because even those who worked quite closely with him were saying today they never really completely knew him. He's always seen as this sort of sensible, pragmatic leader, which, to be fair, after the years of Boris Johnson and then the quick turnaround between Rishi Sunak and Liz Truss, that was sort of appealing to the British public. But he lacked the charisma that you saw with the likes of Tony Blair or even Boris Johnson. He wasn't a politician in the way we're used to seeing Westminster lawmakers being. You know, he entered politics in his early 50s. Up to that, he was a human rights lawyer. His nickname among some in the Labour Party is Mr. Rules. He's very procedural and very methodical and seen as very dedicated to his job and also to his family. And that's where you saw the emotional side of Keir Starmer coming out today.
16: And when I leave the biggest job in the country, I shall spend more time on the most important job, being the best husband I can to my fantastic wife, Vic, who has been a rock by my side through good times and bad, and being the best dad I can to my beautiful children, who are my pride and my joy.
18: Choking up there a little bit, it sounds like. So, Orla, you mentioned somebody is in the wings waiting to be the next prime minister. What is the timeline for there being a new one?
17: Right now, it depends on whether there will be a leadership contest or not. And today, it seems very possible that there won't be, because Andy Burnham, the man who has been waiting in the wings, who's the former mayor of Greater Manchester, has said that he's interested in running for party leader. He's a very popular figure within the party. Up to this and up until today, frankly, the former health secretary, Wes Streeting, had expressed interest in running for leadership. But today, he said that he wouldn't challenge Andy Burnham for the leadership. If that happens and Andy Burnham is essentially appointed as the new leader, Keir Starmer will leave Downing Street in mid-July. If there is a leadership contest, then Keir Starmer is likely to stay in office until mid-September.
18: Tell me more about him, Andy Burnham.
17: In many ways, he's quite the polar opposite to Keir Starmer. He's a northerner. He was born in Liverpool. Starmer is from the south of England. He has Irish heritage. His wife is Dutch. He's been in politics for well over two decades. He was elected as an MP over 25 years ago. He has served in previous Labour governments under Tony Blair and Gordon Brown. He ran for the leadership before, in fact, twice before, but failed. And then he stepped away from Westminster politics and he ran for mayor of Manchester. And he has served there for 9 years until stepping down last week. I talked to Tom Cagle about him this afternoon. Cagle is a senior politics lecturer at Nottingham Trent University. And he was saying, from a Manchester perspective, he was certainly seen as a very successful mayor.
19: I think he has a track record in Manchester in terms of transport, in terms of tackling homelessness as well. I think he also, from a communication standpoint, has an ability to talk like a normal person. And I think that's something that has attracted many voters to Nigel Farage, that he's quite plain spoken. I think that's true of Andy Burnham as well.
17: And he's, he's quite an upbeat sort of chap. He's charismatic. He's optimistic. Someone was saying to me this morning, he seems to really enjoy politics, which maybe you didn't quite get that sense of it from Keir Starmer. But Tom Cagle was also saying What he doesn't have, what Burnham doesn't have, is foreign policy experience. We don't know what his foreign policy might be, nor do we know what his programme for government is. Normally, when you have these leadership races in the UK, the candidates have to lay this out, right? But with Andy Burnham, all of that is pretty unclear right now.
18: So whoever ends up being next prime minister, I cannot imagine that their job will be easy during such an unsteady period in British politics. What are the major challenges that they will face?
17: First is the economy, economic growth. The British economy has been sluggish for several years now. Some people say it's Brexit. Others blame the pandemic, the impact of wars, Russia's attack in Ukraine or the Iran war. And the pressure on public services has continued to grow. So the new prime minister will have to deal with that. They'll have to deal with the cost of living crisis. People are dealing with high rents, high energy bills. From a political perspective, they will have to deal with the continued rise of Reform, Nigel Farage's populist right-wing party that's topping so many polls right now. And they'll have to be seen to bring a very divided Labour Party together. And then, as I said, you have the foreign policy issue. Tomorrow marks the 10th anniversary of the Brexit vote. Mm. Britain has churned through 6 prime ministers in that time, heading into the 7th. Yeah. And 10 years on, the next prime minister will still have to deal with the impact of that decision and rebuilding relations with the EU and trying to maintain that rocky special relationship with the US.
18: The World's Orla Berry, thank you very much.
17: Thank you, Carolyn.
4: In Colombia, another political earthquake with a very close presidential runoff election on Sunday. The far-right candidate, a millionaire lawyer backed by President Trump, is Abelardo de la Espriella. He won the election by 1%. That's according to a preliminary count released Sunday by Colombian authorities. De la Espriella has been celebrating his win, but his left-wing opponent says he will not concede defeat until after a recount. From Bogota, reporter Manuel Rueda has more.
20: Supporters of conservative candidate Abelardo de la Espriella drove through Bogota honking their horns and waving Colombian flags to celebrate the election result. Sandra Sambo moved to Italy 2 years ago after her daughter survived a kidnapping attempt. She returned for the election. I hope we can recover our public spaces and our security, she says, because our children are growing up in fear. De la Espriella ran for office for the first time in his life and gained popularity for promising a tough approach to crime that includes building mega prisons like those in El Salvador and canceling peace talks with Colombia's rebel groups. These proposals resonated with many voters because groups that conduct kidnappings and force businesses to make extortion payments have become more powerful recently. The wealthy lawyer, who calls himself El Tigre, or the Tiger, has also become famous for his combative rhetoric, including a statement about disemboweling left-wing politicians. But on Sunday, De la Espriella moderated his tone as he celebrated the results. In democracies, there are no eternal enemies, he says, only people with the same rights, who have different opinions. Left-wing candidate Iván Cepeda, an ally of President Gustavo Petro, acknowledged Sunday's quick count, but refused to concede defeat. In Colombia, votes are always reviewed by judges for a second time following Election Day. Cepeda claims there could be irregularities in up to one quarter of the voting booths. Once everything is scrutinized and verified, we will recognize the final result, he said. On Sunday night, some of Cepeda's supporters took to the streets to back the progressive candidates. Some are still hoping the results can be overturned. I feel very sad, but I'm still hoping we can win, says Liliana Moreno. But analysts say that a change in the results is unlikely, because in Colombia, the quick count of votes tends to be accurate. If De la Espriella is confirmed as the winner, Colombia will join other nations in Latin America that have recently elected right-wing governments, including Chile, Argentina, and Honduras. The leaders of these countries have promised to tackle crime with an iron fist, while also slashing government spending, and they are closely aligned with the Trump administration. In Colombia, De la Espriella says he supports Trump's efforts to sink boats that are suspected of carrying cocaine, and says he will use small planes and drones to spray coca fields with weed killers, a policy that's rejected by environmentalists but has long been supported by U.S. officials. Some Colombians fear that human rights violations could increase if De La Espriella deploys some of these anti-crime policies. You don't solve crime through repression, said Carlos Raúl Moreno, a Cepeda supporter. You need to invest in anti-poverty programs. Sergio Guzmán, a political analyst, says that it'll be tough for De La Espriella to implement some of his most controversial policies because he lacks a majority in Congress and has little political experience.
0: And he's going to hit a wall when he gets inaugurated as president, because he's going to find out very quickly that government is not the same as campaigning.
20: If the results hold, De La Espriella will be replacing President Gustavo Petro, who became popular for reforms like increasing the nation's minimum wage and changing labor laws so that workers get paid more for overtime. But the left-wing leader also irritated many people with his combative approach to politics, and he failed to tackle organized crime in spite of attempting peace talks with rebel groups. That appears to have hurt his party in this tight election. For The World, I'm Manuel Rueda, in Bogota.
18: Seen from above, it looks like a school of fish close to shore. But that is not what the drone footage is showing you. As it zooms in, you realize what you're seeing is thousands of people wearing red swim caps and nothing else, taking a dip in the Derwent River in Hobart, Australia.
21: It's the annual Dark Mofo Nude Solstice Swim. The event started in 2013 and is held every year to celebrate the end of a Hobart Arts Festival and the shortest day of the year down under. That would be the winter solstice. FYI, the water this weekend was a balmy 54 degrees, still warmer than the air. 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

0: 4 for WUNC News. 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Friday evening at Carrie's Coca Booth Amphitheater, ncsymphony.org. Well, good chance we'll see some strong to severe storms pop up as we head toward later in the afternoon and evening. It is otherwise hot and humid out there, with temperatures in central North Carolina right now in the mid-90s. We've got heat index values pushing things even higher, up over 100 in some spots.
1: This is The World. I'm Marco Werman. If you're looking to do good while you're shopping, you might look for certification labels. They're designed to give you some peace of mind that a product was ethically made, grown without pesticides, or produced with low greenhouse gas emissions. Lila Goldstein reports from Cambodia on one relatively new certification label and some of the problems behind it.
2: Fair trade and USDA organic labels started showing up on chocolate and produce in the early 2000s. And shoppers took note, buying more products claiming to be sustainable. More and more of these certifications have been popping up ever since.
3: We look at the wine industry across North America, and we've seen this explosion of certifications.
2: Ren Montgomery is a sustainability professor at Canada's Western University.
3: So while there used to be just a couple, now we see all sorts of very localized ones. You know, Napa Green, Sonoma Sustainable, every little place has its own certification.
2: A new one on the market is the climate label. 200 companies, including REI and Bud Light, have signed on. To get the label, brands have to measure their emissions and then spend money on mitigating them.
4: Our basic thesis is that there are not enough dollars going into decarbonization.
2: Austin Whitman is CEO of the Change Climate Project, the nonprofit that developed the label. He says consumers today are savvy.
4: They don't want to hear about, oh, I'm neutral and I'm solving the climate problem. They want to hear about the low carbon materials. They want to hear about the energy. They want to hear about the specific things that companies are doing to decarbonize.
2: REI was one of the first multi-billion dollar corporations to get certified by the nonprofit. Later this year, you'll see new tags featuring the climate label hanging on gear in their stores. REI sustainability director Andrew Dempsey says the retailer is hoping this will encourage other companies to invest in climate action.
5: We need to get corporates investing in that action today, and corporates want to get credit for doing that, and we want that to be able to show up for our customers. So I think the climate label is a really great vehicle for doing that.
2: In other words, it's good business to be seen as doing good for the environment. To qualify for the climate label, brands spend money on switching to recyclable packaging or installing solar panels on their factories. But they can also put dollars towards projects outside their supply chain, say planting trees in the Amazon. Those trees absorb carbon in the atmosphere and can, in theory, offset a company's emissions. But it doesn't always work. The fashion brand Reformation earned its climate label with funds spent on a suspended Amazonian offset project. Brazilian authorities found that the project was funding a scam that looted public land, bribed officials, and illegally cut down trees in the rainforest.
6: It's hard to verify these kinds of projects. For a label like the climate label to monitor a forestry project in Cambodia is just hard.
2: Tom Lyon studies corporate environmental strategy at the University of Michigan. The climate label is relying on third-party certifiers to verify the projects. Lyon says they're trying to do a good job.
6: They're far from perfect, and they vary a lot in quality. So it makes it very hard for the consumer, because the consumer has to do a whole lot of homework.
2: Over 40 companies invested in the Cambodian forestry project that Lyon mentioned for their climate label. It maintains a forested area about the size of Rhode Island. The money pays for patrols to protect trees from being cut down.
7: Rangers have stopped and seized 137 illegal machinery clearing the forest. And they have arrested 67 suspects.
2: Sawana Gauntlet, the former CEO of the nonprofit implementing the project, Wildlife Alliance, spoke in Phnom Penh in 2022.
7: So the threats are enormous, and without rangers, stopping deforestation cannot be achieved.
2: But in 2023, this project was suspended by Verra, the world's leading carbon certifier. Human Rights Watch alleged that project staff and government rangers forcibly evicted indigenous people from farmland, arrested residents, and didn't properly consult with locals. Verra reinstated the project in late 2024, but residents say problems with the project are ongoing. In Prux Phi Village in southwest Cambodia, part of this carbon credit project, Mun Manet rides her motorbike from her home to her farmland, where she grows durian and bananas. She points out an area beyond a stream, where she says Wildlife Alliance staff and authorities burned down her farming equipment. Manet says her family has been growing crops here since 2016, and she's struggling to make an income now that she's restricted from farming here. In a written statement, Wildlife Alliance said the organization has no authority over the actions of law enforcement. It says the project has reduced over 27 million tons in carbon emissions. And in 2024, villagers voted overwhelmingly in support of the project continuing. But Manette and other residents say they didn't understand what they were voting on. I regret voting yes on the project. Absolutely everyone in the village does. We were duped, Manette said. Another villager, Polk Knight, was jailed for nearly 2 months in 2024 after allegedly clearing land inside the carbon offset project. Land he says his family has been farming on for over a decade. Nayat said he didn't know anything about restrictions on the land until after his arrest. The climate labels Whitman acknowledged that some carbon credit projects that have been verified by certifiers have come under scrutiny.
4: There's no way to beat around that issue. I mean, it's true. There are some credits that have been approved under Verra or Gold Standard that just aren't passing muster.
2: As a small nonprofit, he says his team has to lean heavily on the carbon credit certifiers and thinks the certifiers have done a decent job at reviewing projects. But Prux Phi Village Chief Choi Chim says companies should know about the struggles indigenous people here face because of the offset project. Do more research before buying credits from here, he said. For The World, I'm Lila Goldstein in Koh Kong Province, Cambodia.
1: Sticking for a bit with climate news, the Trump administration has been planning to dismantle an ocean monitoring network that tracks ocean currents, climate change, and extreme weather worldwide. The data from the more than 900 sensors in the network have been crucial to scientists and forecasters.
8: The Trump administration has now reversed course after lots of pushback and a plan from the EU to expand its own monitoring network. Last week, the National Science Foundation said it would not dismantle the system. The science agency announced it would redeploy all the sensors that had already been removed. The NSF's new plan is to bring together a group of experts to assess the future of the network.

0: Hey, it's 3:30. You're listening to The World on WUNC News. I'm Catherine Brond. 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And thanks to the Farrington Foundation of Atlantic Beach for its support of WUNC News. 94 degrees in the Triangle now, 92 Greensboro, 95 in Fayetteville.
1: This is The World. I'm Marco Werman. Fuel restrictions have been part of everyday life in Crimea, but the top official in Crimea has now suspended all sales to the public. Russian-appointed Crimean Governor Sergei Aksyonov said that fuel would now be sold exclusively to government agencies that ensure Crimea's functioning and security. This measure was implemented after Ukraine ramped up its attacks on supply and energy lines. Summer camps in Crimea have now been canceled, and wineries there are facing a severe downturn. Padre Kenny is professor of Eastern European history at the University of Kentucky in Lexington. He told us that now the symbolism of Crimea is crumbling.
2: Russia has always seen Crimea as kind of the ultimate vacation spot. Its beaches and its summer camps and its wineries have long been destinations for them. And then since 2014, then, it's been a way of showing, look, there's nothing to see here. There's no war. People are having a great time. They're celebrating ordinary life, especially every summer. So that Crimea becomes a kind of symbol of Russian normality.
1: Yeah, so as Kyiv goes after fuel infrastructure, including roads and bridges, in the territory Russia took from them, what does all this tell us about the strategic importance of Crimea in Russia's war on Ukraine?
2: Right. So now it's becoming clear just how important Crimea is militarily as well as symbolically, because thanks to the building of the Kerch Bridge over the Kerch Strait, which opened in 2018, Crimea is the major source of supply for two of the partially occupied provinces of Ukraine, Zaporizhia and Kherson. And so much of the military supplying is going across, or has been going across, the Kerch Bridge, across the Kerch Strait, through Crimea, and then up to the Kherson and Zaporizhia provinces. That is now really threatened, and that means that the Russian forces occupying those areas are going to be increasingly hard up for supplies.
1: Yeah, how consequential will this be on Russians and their hold on the Donbas region?
2: I think quite consequential. Now, it's important to remember that it's not as if in all of occupied Ukraine, the Russian military relies on Crimea, because the farther eastern parts, the Donetsk and Luhansk provinces, are also supplied from Russia proper. So this is going to have more of an effect on the southern or western parts of the occupation. But that's really significant, because that means that if those areas are not getting well supplied, that's going to stretch Russian supplies much more thinly, and eventually that'll have an effect on their military operations in the Luhansk and Donetsk regions.
1: Is a Ukrainian strategy of going after Russian oil assets, is it sustainable for Kyiv, and for how long? Like, what is Ukraine's long-term strategy?
2: You know, I think it's proven to be quite sustainable. They've been doing it for a number of months now, and they've identified oil as one of Russia's real weak spots, both the refineries and the transport of oil. And yes, absolutely. I think it is sustainable. They're relatively easy targets. They're large targets. There's lots of them, of course. What we're seeing now is, you know, Ukraine started by targeting refineries, other kinds of processing all across Russia. But I think what's really significant is in the last couple of weeks, they've now been targeting at a kind of a micro level the transport of oil. So if you're a civilian truck driver driving a fuel truck across one of the highways, either into Crimea or along the along from Donbass down towards the southern regions, you're a target and you have to know that. And you're seeing burned out trucks by the side of the road and wondering, is this really a safe job?
1: Yeah. Well, oil is obviously a very important commodity for Russia. I'm reminded, though, with what's happening in Crimea, that Ukraine is not just defending itself, but also trying to claw back territory. Crimea, annexed by Russia, the first salvo in 2014, and what would later become Russia's full-scale invasion of Ukraine. Mm-hmm. How effective has Ukraine been in reclaiming territory?
2: You know, if you count up the square kilometers that they've been liberating over the last couple of months, and it's been impressive. They've increased the numbers, you know, hundreds of square kilometers being liberated. Sure, those are pretty small numbers. But what I would say is that now what Ukraine is doing is focusing much more, thanks to their ever-improving drone capabilities. They're now really focusing on, it seems to me, on softening up the rear, softening up supply routes rather than just a all-out frontal assault aiming on liberating territory, so that at some future point, maybe it's a month from now, maybe it's a few months from now, when Ukraine makes a renewed effort to liberate territory, I think especially in those southern provinces, especially in Zaporizhia, that we could see more rapid advance, because the Zaporizhia region will no longer be getting the supplies they need through Crimea, or the eastern Kherson region will no longer be getting the supplies they need. So yes, I think you could see a real shift right now from

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1: It's driving that change.
2: B is an expert in what Thai people want. She's a matchmaker, the CEO of a company called Bangkok Matching. And she says one thing most people don't want these days is a big family.
3: People say that they want only one child or no child, and you know, people don't judge them anymore because everyone is in their shoes.
2: B is her nickname. Her real name is Kunchali Sapsin Udom. The matchmaker says many young Thais, like their peers around the world, feel like everything is too expensive and the future is uncertain.
3: Either climate change or, you know, geopolitics, everything is messed up. And people feel that not to have kids is best for themselves.
2: Officials in Thailand had long assumed low fertility was a problem for richer places like Japan or Scandinavia, where most citizens have university degrees and sit in offices focusing on their careers. Development-wise, Thailand is in the middle. It has white-collar workers and lots of farmers and factory workers who traditionally have more kids. And yet, last year, Thailand's birth rate was 0.9, among the lowest in the world. B saw this coming, but she says Thai officials seem unprepared.
3: I don't know whether they know how serious this is, you know, to solve this problem.
2: At Thailand's current birth rate, in just 60 years, two generations, the country of 70 million would shrink in half. A majority of citizens would be elderly, 65 and up. And kids, people under 14, would be rare, just 3% of the population. That is demographic collapse. Here is one of Thailand's most famous news anchors and analyst, Kitty Sangapat, bemoaning this future in a recent broadcast. He says, if our low birth rate goes on like this for 20, 30 years, life here will change for everyone. There are multiple factors driving this. Not long ago, teen pregnancy was a huge problem in Thailand. In the smartphone era, fewer young people are forming intimate relationships, so it's way down. Thais are now more educated, especially women. They can delay marriage to build careers or not get married at all. Middle-class Thai people can shape their lives in ways their grandparents, many living on farms, could never have imagined. Ban Manomai Pibun is a 40-year-old factory executive in Bangkok. Ban says he and his wife, a lawyer, are super work-focused and too stressed to raise a kid. He says they could support a child, but they'd be poorer and even more exhausted. Ban says the friends he used to go to concerts with, if they have even one kid, that's it. They hardly go out at all anymore. Thailand, not poor, not rich, may be a bellwether for other countries in a middle stage of development. That's any place still growing more educated and more urbanized. These countries are all seeing birth rates drop faster than predicted, regardless of religion or culture. Even the Philippines. It's a very Catholic country where, back in the 90s, the average woman had more than four kids. Now the birth rate is 1.7 kids and falling.
4: Oh, I feel very bad about it.
2: Rita Dayrit is a former president of the Pro-Life Philippines Foundation, which advocates against all contraception.
4: The middle class, busy with their careers, they're not giving birth or they're okay with two children.
2: Dayrit is in her mid-60s. She has five children, and to her disappointment, only four grandkids. As the middle class grows in her country, she sees lifestyle expectations changing. Filipino parents will only have one or two kids so they can afford private education and holidays.
4: I never went on a holiday abroad when my kids were young. We struggled. I had to make do with what I have. They say, you know what they say? They don't want to be like us who struggled with money. Crazy.
2: Ban, the executive in Bangkok, says he has struggled enough. He and his wife, in their 40s, just got to a point where they can afford the lifestyle they want. And even that requires working 6 days a week. Modern white-collar jobs eat up all your time, he says. Even raising a dog would be too stressful. Ban says, sure, having a

0: Kid might elevate my maturity to another level, but it would take a toll on his freedom. On the phone, Ban tells me, actually, he's not even in Bangkok at the moment. He and his wife just saw a concert in Barcelona, and they're now on holiday in Mallorca, a beautiful Spanish island. For The World, I'm Patrick Nguyen, Bangkok.
1: World Cup history was made this afternoon. Argentina's Lionel Messi became the top scorer in the tournament to date with his 17th World Cup goal.
2: Pull back here, let's see. Messi! History in Dallas! 40 years to the day since Diego Maradona scored the hand of God. Lionel Messi scores the goal to make him the World Cup's all-time leading scorer.
1: And then he did it again, breaking his own record with an 18th goal. This was in a match against Austria. Messi is, of course, one of the biggest names in soccer. His monumental achievement comes on the heels of lots of exciting moments, though, by emerging greats in the sport. The World's Jerry Haddon is following the World Cup and joined me earlier today to recap the weekend highlights. We started talking about a goalie for an underdog team, Mozinha of Cape Verde.
3: He had another incredible game. His mother was able to make it to the game. She had missed the first game because she couldn't get a visa, but she was there in the stands to see her son help lead his team to this tie against Uruguay.
1: Right, Mozinha, we have been talking about him here on the show, and I heard his social media following has just skyrocketed. So it's also folks maybe who aren't paying so much attention to the World Cup who have clocked onto him.
3: I would just also add about that game. It's another example. You know, this tournament has 48 teams playing for the first time, up from 32. It's so exciting, and the underdog comes back and, you know, doesn't win but ties, and that shakes everything up. And it's an argument for the people who have been big fans of opening up this tournament to more teams, not just sort of the traditional top 32.
1: Yeah, that's something you reported on last week, and we are still seeing that happening, these underdogs tying up. Another main character of the World Cup right now is Iran's goalie. Can you tell me about him?
3: Alireza Behrenvand. Yes, he's playing wonderfully. Iran has been surprising everybody. They've tied now twice against New Zealand and then against Belgium. It's this guy's backstory. He was raised the son of a nomadic shepherd in Iran. And, you know, he spent his childhood wandering around, you know, taking care of the animals with his family. And he wanted to play soccer, and his father really didn't want him to play. Apparently, at one point, burning his uniform when he was a kid so that he would sort of get this idea out of his head. He ran away at age 12, left his family behind alone, had saved up a tiny bit of money. He was homeless, sleeping outside a soccer stadium, trying to talk his way into a tryout. You know, he didn't really have any experience, but someone gave him a chance, and here he is today. He holds sort of an offbeat record, the longest throw of a ball in a game, something like 61 meters. And apparently that was a skill he developed playing a game that his father did let him play as a child. It's called Dal Paran. It's a kind of stone throwing contest that local kids would play. It's just an amazing story of perseverance and toughing it out against, you know, all the odds. I would say that the biopic is coming sometime soon.
1: It's an incredible backstory. He had a really nice save, or many really nice saves over the weekend. Is that right?
3: Again, like Mozinha, he had 7 key saves in this game over the weekend. One of them with his left hand that just looked absolutely impossible, if we can hear the tape from that.
4: Good pass. De Bruyne, excellent control! Must be, surely! Magnificent! And Behrenvand, honestly, the reactions are just stunning. How quick is he up? How strong is that left hand?
1: I assume he's not left-handed to hear that reaction.
3: I don't know if he's left-handed or right-handed, but I do know that if that had been my hand, it probably would have broken off. I mean, it was like a stone wall. The ball just stopped flat and he was able to pounce on it. Absolutely amazing performance.
1: Wow. All right. So decidedly not an underdog story here, but let's talk about Spain's Lamine Yamal. You have been following his career for a while. How did he do this weekend?
3: Amazingly. Remember, he's only 18 and many people consider him to be one of the best forwards in the world. So yesterday he started for the first time in this cup. He didn't start in the game against Cape Verde. And at minute 10, he deftly placed this beautiful cross into the net.
5: Hacia la segunda fase, y por qué no. Lo intenta España, va Mikel Oyarzabal, centra, mira, Lamín, márcalo! ¡Gol!
3: The celebrating went on for a long time, you can imagine. Yamal is very fast, and it didn't look like he was going to reach this ball, and he managed to slide in and catch it with his right foot. It was an absolutely brilliant goal. And it's also a kind of a record for him because he becomes only the second player, 18 or younger, to open the scoring in a World Cup game. Mm. The other player who did that was Brazilian legend Pelé.
1: Every time I see a photo of him on the pitch smiling with his braces, it just reminds me how much of a kid he still is.
3: But, you know, he's got a very sort of level-headed approach to the game. He's growing up, and you can see in the way he plays the game, the way he passes. He's not just scoring goals. He's helping create other goals and opportunities. He's playing defense. He's a real team player.
1: All right, so Jerry, what are you going to be watching for in the next few days of play?
3: To my mind, it's still the time to watch these underdog teams, Cape Verde, Iran, Curaçao can even be a spoiler still in their group. Some of these smaller countries might not advance to the round of 16 or get much farther than 32, but they have a potential to really, really influence not only who advances, but who has to play against who as the next rounds come upon us.
1: Good stuff to watch for. Jerry Hutton right now has the very tough job of following the World Cup for us. Thank you so much, Jerry.
3: My pleasure.
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10: This is The World. I'm Marco Werman. From studying Persian classical music in Tehran to pursuing dentistry in Southern California. A big leap, but it's one that Bahar Movahed took several years ago, and she's been successful in both. We're going to focus on Movahed's music. Here's a taste from her latest album, Together Yet Alone.

0: Bahar Movahed has generously taken the time out of her dental practice to speak with us. Hello, Bahar.
1: Hi, Marco. Great speaking with you.
0: You too. Thanks for coming on the show. So music is not a part-time thing for you. It's not like you have a day job as a dentist and then you dabble in music. When you lived in Tehran, music was a full-time serious pursuit. You studied with some legendary musicians, including Mohammad Reza Shajarian. Describe your musical training in Tehran. When did you start and how intense was it?
1: I started singing seriously when I was 18, when I listened to a recording by Parisa. And that music was so touching for me, and I kept listening to that music, and I couldn't stop listening to it. That was the reason I became determined to find Parisa and see if I could take vocal classes with her. And I was very fortunate that she accepted me as her student, and I started my vocal trainings. And then I had some classes or sessions with Shahram Nazeri, and I had the opportunity to learn from the legendary Mohammad Reza Shajarian. But at the same time, I was in dental school. So that was a time that I started my dental school in Iran. But it was not that, you know, music was my full-time career back in Iran. And it couldn't be, because as a female artist, you cannot have a career in singing.
0: I was going to ask you, I mean, so many restrictions that women face in Iran if they want to be a professional singer. Can you just describe the glass ceiling that you faced and how you were able to, if not break it, how you persevered?
1: I started learning vocals, knowing that there wasn't any future for it in Iran. I mean, in Iran, as you know, female singers are banned to sing solo in public or release solo albums. But you can work as a backing vocal in concerts or music albums or movie soundtracks. But when it comes to solo singing, that's not allowed.
0: Yeah, so there were those opportunities, but did you then see dentistry as your backup career?
1: Well, for me, it never felt like two separate worlds. I always wanted a career in healthcare where I could improve people's lives. And at the same time, I wanted to connect with people through art and express something emotional. As a child, I grew up in a family where my mother is a visual artist and my father is a surgeon. So I was kind of exposed to both fields. And it didn't feel like choosing one over another. It felt like both could coexist at the same time.

0: So you moved to the U.S. in 2010, finished your studies, and became a successful orthodontist. What happened to your music at that point?
1: Dental studies takes a lot of focus and dedication, so I didn't have time to really record or do music as my full-time job, but I still managed to have some concerts here and there. This was partly practical, but part of it was that I always wanted to release or record an album in Farsi, where I could show my love and passion for Persian classical music. And I took my time. I didn't rush myself into anything. And I was looking for a composer whose musical taste could resonate with mine. And that didn't happen until 2019, when I was introduced to Navid Dehghan, and we started working on this album, Together Yet Alone.
0: Talk about working with classical musician and composer Navid Dehghan. What was the collaboration like? That happened in Iran, right?
1: Navid was in Iran. I was here. Navid is such a wonderful musician, composer, and communication was very easy, although it was remotely and it was during COVID times, until this moment that Navid shared a few lines of a composition that he had just begun working on. And I remember I was so deeply moved, and I came into tears, and I told him, this is the album, this is the soul of our album. And that song later became Together Yet Alone, and the whole project revolved around that emotion.

0: As you said earlier, as a solo female singer, I mean, your future is pretty much non-existent in Iran. So if you could offer some words of inspiration to young Iranian women and girls who want to sing, what would you tell them?
1: I think Iranian women have proven their bravery and courage throughout the history. I don't think I need to share any word with the women of Iran. They are inspiring to me. And if one day there is no ban, you'll see how many beautiful voices are going to be, you know, rising, and how more beautiful our music will sound.
0: Bahar Movahed's new album is Together Yet Alone. Thank you very much. It was great to meet you.
1: Thank you, Marco, for having me.

0: 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We are at The World News GBH. I'm Carolyn Beeler.
1: And I'm Marco Werman. Thank you, as always, for listening. 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
2: 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By the PRX Ambassador Council, whose members include Serena Altschul, John and Kimberly Morch, Christopher Sakara, Jennifer Carroll, Belinda Kylie, Lawrence Hall, and Dan Tauber. 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

0: It's 4 o'clock, time for All Things Considered on WUNC News. 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Vice President J.D. Vance is on his way back to the U.S. after he said negotiators had made progress toward a lasting peace deal. On this Monday, June 22nd, I'm Catherine Braund, and this is All Things Considered on WUNC News. British Prime Minister Keir Starmer succumbs to political pressure amid record low approval ratings. We'll have more this hour on his downfall and his likely replacement. Religious liberty was one of the founding pursuits of America. Rhode Island was founded on the idea that the intermingling of religion and government damages both church and state. More on that, plus almost 50 years on America's idea for a citywide outdoor celebration of music in Paris has grown into Fête de la Musique, where the city's streets become a global music block party. We'll bring you that and more. First, this news.
1: Live from NPR News in Washington, I'm Amy Held. Peace talks in Switzerland ended today with the U.S. and Iran agreeing to a roadmap to reach a final deal. As NPR's Jackie Northam reports, one concession the Trump administration made is to temporarily allow Iran to sell oil on the world market that includes in the U.S.
2: The Treasury Department lifted oil sanctions on Iran for the next 60 days. This gives Iran a huge economic boost after years of having to sell crude and other petroleum products at cut rates, largely on the black market. The move is part of the interim agreement between the U.S. and Iran that was reached last week. Treasury Secretary Scott Bessent wrote on social media that the oil waivers follow Iran's commitment to open the Strait of Hormuz and to allow international nuclear inspectors back into the country. There have been punitive sanctions on Iranian oil for decades. Exporters there have relied on so-called shadow fleets of old tankers to move crude, primarily to China. Jackie Northam, NPR News.
1: Groups tied to the artificial intelligence industry are spending tens of millions of dollars to influence elections, from congressional to local races. As NPR's Shannon Bond reports, the midterms have become a proxy battle in the war over how AI should be regulated.
3: AI-focused super PACs have already spent over $43 million on congressional races this cycle, according to Open Secrets, a nonprofit that tracks campaign spending. Two groups stand out. One is funded by investors in OpenAI. It warns that too much regulation will stifle innovation. Another set of super PACs is funded in part by rival Anthropic, which has called for more AI regulation. In some races, the groups are jumping in on opposite sides, like in New York's 12th congressional district, where they've collectively spent more than $15 million supporting and opposing State Assemblyman Alex Boris, all in a bid to shape how future regulations might be written. Shannon Bond, NPR News.
1: Around 1 in 5 adults say they have taken a GLP-1 obesity drug at some point. NPR's Sydney Lupkin reports when health insurers say no, that may not be the last word.
4: If your insurer won't cover Zepbound or Wegovy, there are steps you can take. Read the fine print on your policy. While many plans don't cover these drugs for obesity alone, they may cover them for obstructive sleep apnea or to reduce the risk of heart attacks or strokes. Check with your insurer to make sure your documentation for these conditions made it to the right place. Be prepared to appeal. Dr. Caleb Alexander is a professor of epidemiology and medicine at the Johns Hopkins Bloomberg School of Public Health.
5: I know it's hard to imagine, but there will come a day when we no longer see these access barriers for GLP-1s.
4: Meantime, if you're struggling with insurance, your doctor's office may have staff that's able to help. Sydney Lupkin, NPR News.
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0: And this is WUNC News from Chapel Hill. I'm Catherine Braund. A Durham man has been sentenced to 8 years in federal prison for conspiring and attempting to provide help to the terrorist group ISIS. 30-year-old Alexander Justin White was arrested by federal agents at Raleigh-Durham International in 2024 as he attempted to fly to North Africa to join the group as a fighter. He later pleaded guilty to the charges. White had raised money to funnel to ISIS and recruit for it online. The Lumbee Tribe of North Carolina will hold a special election for tribal members tomorrow to vote yes or no on a constitutional amendment for casino gaming. It's a pivotal moment for the tribe. Since it was federally recognized late last year, the tribe recently purchased land in Robeson County off I-95 for a future casino resort. The vote has caused strong debate among Lumbee citizens. Arlinda Locklear is a tribal lawyer and a Lumbee community leader who is opposed.
6: They would change the authority of the tribal council. They would change the authority of the chair. They would expand the definition of territory, all because of an economic enterprise. And that just strikes me as an inappropriate thing to do in our organic governing document.
0: Locklear says she favors a casino but opposes the specific proposed amendment. The Charlotte City Council is expected to vote on who will become the city's new mayor. Tonight, the City Council interviewed five finalists on Thursday. The candidates will need the majority of the council's vote to take over Mayor Vi Lyle's term, which runs through 2027. The State Department of Transportation is expected to discuss its plans to build animal crossings under a stretch of Highway 64. The stretch is in the Alligator River National Wildlife Refuge, which is home to the rarest wolf, the red wolf, as well as other creatures that are regularly killed crossing the highway. The public meeting will be held in Dare County tomorrow evening. From the WUNC News Studios in Chapel Hill, I'm Catherine Braun. 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
7: This is All Things Considered from NPR News. I'm Juana Summers.
8: And I'm Scott Detrow. Vice President J.D. Vance says Iran has agreed to allow UN nuclear inspectors back into the country.
9: That is a major milestone for the American people and the first step in permanently denuclearizing or permanently ending a nuclear weapons program in Iran.
8: Iran's foreign ministry spokesperson told Iran state media that their interaction with the International Atomic Energy Agency will continue as usual and in accordance with Iranian law. Vice President Vance made the announcement from Switzerland after the first day of nuclear talks. NPR White House correspondent Franco Ordonez just returned from Switzerland and joins us from the White House. Hi, Franco.
10: Hey, Scott.
8: What more can you tell us about this first round of talks?
10: Yeah, Vice President Vance was joined by Trump's chief negotiator, Steve Witkoff, and son-in-law, Jared Kushner, for that first day of high-level talks. Now, Vance has obviously been at center stage for the high-stakes negotiations, and he spoke very positively about the progress they're making. He said the two sides also established a framework to reopen the Strait of Hormuz, including demining the waterway. They also created a mechanism to help maintain the ceasefire in Lebanon, including a line of communication to basically contain any incidents and prevent things from escalating.
9: We laid a very good foundation for a successful final deal. The final deal is the house. We set the foundation. We haven't built the house, but we've laid a successful foundation to get to a good place for the American people.
10: Now, that deconfliction line is particularly key considering how unpredictable fighting has been between Israel and Iran-backed Hezbollah fighters in Lebanon. You know, there are a lot of concerns that Israel could play a spoiler role in this deal if it can't hold off in attacking Lebanon.
8: UN inspectors, of course, feels quite familiar. How significant is it that they're likely returning to Iran?
10: Yeah, I mean, the potential for this happening is a big deal. I mean, one of the challenges has been that no one, or at least no one in the international community, has had, you know, basically a good grasp of Iran's nuclear activity. Vance says they're having active conversations with inspectors from the UN's International Atomic Energy Agency. And as you say, what's particularly interesting is that these same UN inspectors were a big part of President Obama's nuclear deal with Iran, the one that Trump ended and continues to criticize as weak.
8: Yeah. These agreements, though, do feel like they're worth pointing out, though, especially considering that over the weekend, President Trump was again threatening more strikes.
10: Yeah, the Iranians threatened to pull out of the talks after Trump threatened those strikes. And it shows that just how delicate these talks are going to be moving forward. I mean, there's still some very challenging issues that need to be resolved. So I expect some more touch-and-go moments.
8: One other thing that I think kind of harkens back to that deal that Trump has long criticized, and this is this proposal to release billions of Iranian frozen assets contingent on their cooperation. What did the vice president say about that?
10: Yeah, he said there was a plan proposed that if Iran was permitted to access those funds, that the U.S. and Qatar would oversee how the money is spent. Vance actually credited Jared Kushner with coming up with the scenario where the money would go to buy American goods, including soy, wheat, and corn. Though it's not really clear Iran has any need for those products. And Vance did not give any details, and it also just seems tough to enforce.
8: That is NPR White House correspondent Franco Ordonez, just off the plane. Thank you so much.
10: Thank you, Scott.
11: In Colombia, a far-right political outsider endorsed by President Trump has won a narrow victory in the country's presidential runoff election. Reporter John Otis has more.
12: Abelardo de la Espriella, a criminal defense lawyer who has never before held political office, won a razor-thin victory last night, setting off celebrations in many Colombian cities. According to Colombia's National Electoral Council, de la Espriella topped Iván Cepeda, a left-wing senator and protege of outgoing President Gustavo Petro, by about one percentage point. De la Espriella has promised a sharp turn to the right after 4 years of left-wing rule under Petro. Amid a surge in crime and guerrilla violence, de la Espriella says he will end peace talks with rebels, launch a military offensive, and build 10 mega prisons.
13: Comienza una misión histórica.
12: In his victory speech, from behind a bulletproof glass shield, de la Espriella said, "We are beginning a historic mission to recuperate our security." He added, "I will be a president who understands that there is no freedom without security, no democracy without authority." De la Espriella's victory reflects a broader shift across Central and South America, where right-wing presidents now govern much of the region. And unlike the left-wing Petro, who clashed with President Trump and had his U.S. visa canceled, de la Espriella promises close ties to Washington.
14: President Trump has already congratulated the candidate, and last night he invited the president-elect to come up to Washington.
12: That's Carolina Barco, a former Colombian foreign minister. She said the two sides can cooperate on security, migration, trade, and Venezuela, Colombia's next-door neighbor. Rather than a problem, many Colombians viewed de la Espriella's lack of political experience as a plus.
15: Petro fue concejal.
12: Oscar Mejia, who voted for de la Espriella, points out that outgoing President Petro previously served as a city councilman, mayor, and senator, but called his government a big disappointment. You don't need political experience to be president, he says. Critics claim de la Espriella has an authoritarian streak. They compare him to Nayib Bukele. He's the president of El Salvador, who has violated democratic norms and put more than 2% of that country's adult population behind bars in a sweeping crackdown on gangs. Still, Bogota political analyst Sandra Borda says de la Espriella might prove to be more moderate.
16: If you are Abelardo and you get the support of the private sector and the Colombian elites, you're not going to have a lot of need from, you know, authoritarian sort of measures.
12: Indeed, following his narrow victory, de la Espriella was already toning down his radical rhetoric and reaching out to the losing side. Even if you didn't vote for me, your rights will be respected, he said. You will never have to be afraid of thinking differently. My aim is to win your trust. For NPR News, I'm John Otis in Bogota, Colombia.
8: Every year, the government recruits some of the brightest experts and advocates in their fields to work in a largely volunteer program advising federal agencies on science and research. But the Trump administration has dismissed hundreds of these experts from their committees. NPR's Katie O'Riddle looked closely at the science that has been lost on one urgent issue.
17: A turning point for Nisha McCray was her 30th birthday. She had COVID, and that day she realized she wasn't recovering nearly as fast as other people.
18: On my birthday, it dawned on me when I woke up and couldn't breathe for the fifth week in a row. This is a signal. This is going to be with me for a little bit longer.
17: That was 6 years ago. She's still suffering now from long COVID, fatigue, heart palpitations, shortness of breath. She's one of 14 people, doctors, patients, other experts and advocates, who agreed to work together on a committee to think about how best to treat long COVID. But before this federal advisory committee even got going, she got this letter from the Department of Health and Human Services, or HHS.
18: Thank you for your service as a member of the Advisory Committee on Long COVID, or ACLC. I am writing to inform you that your appointment to the ACLC is being terminated, effective immediately.
17: By some estimates, there are more than 18 million people in the U.S. with long COVID. These numbers run a few years behind. There could be even more people now battling the disease. Researchers say the condition now represents one of the nation's most significant chronic health challenges, affecting the heart, lungs, brain, and nervous system. Among other costs, this adds up to billions of dollars in lost earnings. McCray says as a patient, she sees firsthand how urgently more research is needed into this subject.
18: I could have a great 3 months where I'm operating at 60, 70% of my baseline with my medications and treatment plan from my providers. And then all of a sudden, there can be a day that I overexert myself because of chronic fatigue, and I am out for a week.
17: She says many providers that she's seen just don't understand long COVID. Alexandra Yance was also on that advisory committee. She's a pediatrician at George Washington University. She says she and other doctors are desperate for more tools to treat this disease.
19: We need new therapeutics. We don't really have anything that is truly disease modifying in terms of regulating kind of the immune dysregulation that we see.
17: Researchers don't know exactly how many kids in the U.S. have had long COVID. Yant says some estimates put it in the millions.
19: Potentially 6 million kids. In context, that's more than asthma.
17: She's one of a few pediatricians in the U.S. who specialize in this disease. Kids come from all over the country to see her. Even for experts like her, she says there's many patients for whom she just doesn't have answers.
19: It's so horrible. It's so frustrating.
17: Some of her patients are relatively functional. Others have things like chronic fatigue, shortness of breath, and nervous system disorders that are debilitating.
19: I have one patient that can't even talk to a friend on the phone for more than a minute.
17: Representatives from HHS did not respond to a request for comment on this story. The federal government said in an executive order that the reason they terminated this and other committees was to minimize government waste. But experts say that this kind of challenging healthcare issue is exactly the sort of thing these committees are designed to address. COVID is still a newcomer in the world of infectious disease.
20: Because we don't know a lot about it, you probably want to have a number of different experts involved. You know, musculoskeletal, neurologists, infectious disease people, occupational medicine.
17: Michael Abrams wrote a report on these terminated committees. He works for an advocacy group called Public Citizen. He says the system of federal advisory committees has been working well for decades.
20: Being really a way for us to harness the best and brightest volunteers at the highest level for some of the most important questions.
17: Across federal agencies, more than 100 of these advisory committees have been terminated. The administration has not said if or when many of them, including the Long COVID Committee, will return. Katie Riddle, NPR News.
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21: Carbon capture and storage is becoming big business, but is it a real climate solution?
22: That's the difficult bit about it. At what point do we become complicit with this narrative of fossil lock-in?
21: I'm Amy Scott. Why fossil fuel companies are investing in carbon capture, next time on Marketplace.
0: 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Rhode Island was founded on the idea that the intermingling of religion and government damages both church and state. We'll have more on that for you just ahead on WUNC News. It's 4:19. 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Well, pretty good chance we'll see some strong to severe storms fire up later this afternoon and evening across central North Carolina. It is otherwise hot and humid with temperatures in the mid and upper 90s with those heat index values up over 100 degrees in many locations.
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7: And I'm Juana Summers. To mark this country's 250th anniversary, we're bringing you stories that illustrate American life, liberty, and the pursuit of happiness. It's a series we're calling America in Pursuit. Today, NPR religion correspondent Jason DeRose takes us to Rhode Island, where the American understanding of religious liberty has its origins.
3: At the First Baptist Church in America, in Providence, Rhode Island, the congregation has been gathering to sing and pray for nearly 400 years. On a recent Sunday, Kiana Moore Fulgo helped lead worship.
5: Good morning, church.
23: Good morning.
3: The congregation regularly remembers the contributions their founder made to the American experiment.
5: Roger Williams gathered the First Baptist Church in America in 1638. On the bedrock of religious liberty and its principle of soul freedom and the separation of church and state.
3: Soul freedom, the idea that everyone has the right to approach the divine however they'd like.
24: Roger Williams was a refugee from England to begin with.
3: That's First Baptist member J. Stanley Lemons, who's also a professor emeritus of American history at Rhode Island College. Williams fled England because Puritans, like himself, were being persecuted by the government and the Anglican Church. He settled in Massachusetts, where he could practice his faith freely until his religious ideas evolved. He was starting to question his Puritan beliefs.
24: He soon got in trouble there and was eventually, in 1635, convicted of sedition and heresy and was going to be shipped back to England, where he probably would have been thrown into a dungeon.
3: Lemon says the same problem he faced in England, Williams faced in Massachusetts. The Bay Colony was a theocracy, so Williams fled to what is now Rhode Island.
24: Well, his heresy is partly his attack upon the right of the state and the church to be intermingled. His notion was, when the state gets involved in religion, you corrupt religion.
25: Roger's idea was, you don't want the government to besmirch the church, whereas, of course, Jefferson believed you won't want the church to besmirch the government.
3: That's congregation member and Rhode Island College history professor emerita Joanne Schneider. First Baptist is filled with artifacts from colonial America, cannonballs, spittoons. She points to one tarnished item locked behind glass.
25: The teapot on top was donated by Roger Williams' granddaughter, and now she claimed it was Roger's teapot.
3: But Schneider says more interesting than these objects are Williams' ideas, far ahead of his time.
25: So Roger wrote this pamphlet that said Jews are children of God and they should be allowed the full rights and privileges. Well, that document became the reason why Rhode Island today houses the oldest standing synagogue in North America.
3: That house of worship, Touro Synagogue, is about an hour south of Providence in Newport, Rhode Island. Helping lead morning prayers here is retired dermatologist James Herstoff. He unlocks the ark and draws back the curtain. revealing the congregation's Torahs, each of which is decorated with an ornamental shield.
1: This breastplate with the stones on it, one precious piece of stone representative of each of the original 12 tribes. This was my favorite breastplate, personally.
3: Now in his 80s, Herzhoff has been worshiping at Touro Synagogue his entire life. He points to a chair near the side wall.
1: My earliest memories are as a little child, the night before Yom Kippur at the services with my father. That's where his seat was. And curling up there and occasionally maybe falling asleep. I had to be about 5 or 6 years old then.
3: In his long experience as a Jew in America, he values the contributions Rhode Island has made to the idea of religious liberty, especially now.
1: Unfortunately, there are concerns with the increase in anti-Semitism in this country, or around the world for that matter. And it is always, of course, on one's mind and how to guard against them or prepare for them.
3: Herzhoff says this value of religious liberty is sometimes misunderstood.
1: More than just being tolerant of other people, it's respecting them.
4: Do you get the sense that there isn't much respect these days in America?
1: I think that that is a major problem in the country.
3: But not a new one. Longtime congregation member Aaron Israel Ginsburg regularly gives tours of his synagogue and points out that in 1790, Jewish leaders here in Newport sent a letter to President George Washington asking if their community would be okay in this new country. Here's Ginsburg reading from that letter.
6: "Behold a government erected by the majesty of the people, a government which gives to bigotry no sanction, to persecution no assistance." That's the most famous phrase.
3: And Ginsburg says Washington's reply went beyond tolerance.
6: "It is now no more that toleration is spoken of, as it is by the indulgence of one class of people that another enjoyed the exercise of their inherent natural rights."
9: Toleration is when the government grants a privilege. It could be taken away.
3: Religion scholar Jerome Kapolsky is author of the book American Heretics, Religious Adversaries of Liberal Order.
9: Religious liberty, on the other hand, is an innate right, and it's irrevocable. It's an inalienable right. The political theory is that governments are instituted by human beings to protect natural rights. Right? That is the fundamental purpose of government.
3: Kapolsky says that while it would take many years before Jews were fully incorporated into American public life, this letter to the Touro Synagogue was groundbreaking.
9: Washington is writing to this community and saying, you guys are completely part of this political project of the United States.
10: Just watch your step.
3: Back in Providence at the First Baptist Church in America, Senior Minister Jamie Washam is taking me up steep stairs to the pulpit.
10: There's a lot of steps going up, and there's even more going down.
3: Washam is the 37th settled minister here. Roger Williams was the first. In the pulpit, she stands high above the sanctuary.
10: I feel as though sometimes I can look out into the pews and see this palimpsest of who has sat here over the years and who has prayed here. And I feel like it's sort of soaked in to the wood and have left this place better than they found it.
3: I asked her to reflect on Roger Williams at this moment when America seems to be growing less tolerant. She points to a passage from the letter of 1 John in the New Testament.
10: The people who say they love God but hate their brother or sister are liars, because how can you love the God you cannot see if you will not love the brother or sister that you can see?
3: An invitation, she says, to care for neighbors through service and respect.
10: Jesus would say, love God and love the one right in front of you. And Roger Williams would insist that forced worship stinks in God's nostrils.
3: Because religious liberty, Washam says, makes possible abundant life and the pursuit of happiness. Jason DeRose, NPR News, Providence.

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2: It's been almost 50 years on, and Americans' idea for a citywide outdoor celebration of music in Paris has grown into Fête de la Musique, where the city's streets become a global music block party. 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It's 4:30. I'm Catherine Brond. I'll have a state news update for you in just a moment. 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
3: Live from NPR News in Culver City, California, I'm Duane Brown. Vice President J.D. Vance is on his way home after wrapping up the first round of talks with Iranian officials in Switzerland. Vance says he felt great about the progress made with Iranian officials, but technical talks on Iran's nuclear program and U.S. sanctions will continue with mediators from both sides. Here's Vance speaking to reporters on the tarmac just before heading back to Washington today.
4: Whether good faith or bad faith, you can't trust anybody's words. You have to trust what they actually do. Letting in the inspectors is a big deal, but again, we're going to see what they actually let the inspectors do once they're in the country. That's going to continually be a part of our negotiation. So my point is not that I trust or distrust anybody. My point is that I trust actions. And what the president has asked us to do is verify what they're doing, focus less on what they're saying.
3: Iran noted major progress to end the fighting with Israel in Lebanon, calling this the first real test of peace negotiations. U.S. Southern Command has announced another deadly boat strike in the Caribbean. NPR's Quill Lawrence tells us two men were killed, six others were left adrift at sea.
5: Southcom posted a grainy surveillance video on social media showing a small craft exploding. It's the second time in a week that U.S. forces have destroyed a boat they alleged was being used by drug traffickers, killing more than 200 people this way since September. The Trump administration says it's legal to kill them without trial because the U.S. is at war with narco traffickers. But some military legal experts say these killings, with no immediate threat, are tantamount to murder. Even under the laws of war, it's a crime to abandon shipwrecked sailors to drown. Southcom said it had notified the Coast Guard search and rescue, but that's often a futile gesture with a tiny boat at sea far from any Coast Guard ships. Quill Lawrence, NPR News.
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2: And this is WUNC News. I'm Catherine Brond. Commissioners in Durham County are expected to vote on a proposal that would make it easier for the county to impose long-term moratoriums on data center development. Here's more now from Raina Drake.
6: The proposal amends the county's Unified Development Ordinance. It would allow longer moratoriums and eliminate county-level policies, such as one that requires any moratorium longer than 60 days to be approved by the Planning Commission first. The proposal follows the City of Durham extending their 60-day moratorium to a year-long one. Wake, Chatham, and Orange counties all have moratoriums in place as well.
2: Raina Drake reporting. Delayed teacher raises are causing retention problems for some school districts near state borders. The state legislature failed to pass a budget for the school year that just wrapped up. While teacher pay increases are included in a framework agreement for a new budget, the raises likely won't take effect until the coming school year. Some teachers in Halifax County are making a 30-minute drive to Virginia schools to make more money. Eric Cunningham is the Halifax County Schools Superintendent.
1: We are losing a lot of teachers, you know, few teachers to Virginia, because it appears that Virginia pays more. But we're also seeing our teachers migrate towards the Raleigh area because our performance data is going up. So they're becoming much more attractive to higher performing districts.
2: Cunningham says the delayed budget has kept his district in limbo for the past year. He says he's hesitant to begin any new programs to help students without a clear picture of state funding for local school districts. Leaders in Winston-Salem are expected to talk about a temporary curfew for minors tonight. The proposal follows recent late-night disturbances downtown. It would prohibit anyone 17 and younger from being in public places or businesses between the hours of 10 p.m. and 6 a.m., with certain exemptions for things like school-sponsored activities and work, or if accompanied by a guardian. UNC men's basketball team beat Oklahoma in Game 2 of the College World Series Finals. The Tar Heels tying up the best of three series 1-1. The winner of tonight's game will determine the national champion. First pitch is at 7 o'clock. We could see some strong to severe storms pop up as we head toward later in this evening across central North Carolina. Temperatures are in the mid and upper 90s. This is WUNC News.
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7: 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I'm Juana Summers.
8: And I'm Scott Detrow. In the United Kingdom today, there's been a split-screen drama. On one side, the unpopular Prime Minister, Keir Starmer, at a lectern outside 10 Downing Street, tearfully announcing his resignation.
9: Every decision I've taken has been about putting the country I love first.
8: On the other, live stream footage of a train whizzing former Manchester Mayor Andy Burnham south to the Capitol to be sworn into Parliament.
10: I swear by Almighty God that I will be faithful and bear true allegiance to His Majesty King Charles, his heirs and successors, according to law. So help me God.
8: Next month, Burnham plans to run, so far uncontested, for the top job replacing Starmer as Prime Minister. He would be the country's seventh leader in just 10 years. For more on this revolving door in UK politics, let's turn to NPR's Lauren Frayer in London. Hey, Lauren.
11: Hi, Scott.
8: Let's start with a big existential question. Why exactly does the UK keep swapping out its leaders?
11: I mean, on one hand, there's no one reason. You'll remember Boris Johnson famously threw parties during COVID lockdown, actually resigned after appointing someone facing sexual assault.

0: I'm Eric Hodge. 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
1: Capital London gets as mayor of Greater Manchester. Burnham brought investment and economic growth to post-industrial blighted areas. He won a parliamentary seat in a struggling working class district near there where the far-right Reform Party swept recent municipal elections. And so with some polls forecasting Reform leader Nigel Farage winning the next national election, many see Burnham as the centre-left Labour Party's best chance at averting that.
2: Let me make sure I'm remembering this right. In a parliamentary system, the leader of the party with the most seats is in charge, right? Regardless of who they have as prime minister?
1: Gets to be prime minister, right?
2: So Labour Party is swapping its leaders. But I guess my question for you is the next election wouldn't be for another 3 years. So why make that change now?
1: So Starmer led Labour to a landslide majority in Parliament 2 years ago, but his personal approval ratings are the lowest of any prime minister in UK history. Beyond the point of no return is how many of his colleagues began to see it, especially with this backdrop of a growing drumbeat of the far right. Polly Toynbee is a Labour insider who writes a column for The Guardian, and I asked her why Starmer's approval ratings are so low.
3: He hasn't done anything dreadful. He hasn't taken the country into a war. Although he won a huge victory in terms of the number of seats in Parliament. He was there really because people wanted a change from the Conservatives, but not because there was great enthusiasm for him.
1: A change from the budget cuts that characterized 14 years of Conservative Party rule before him. Burnham, on the other hand, is seen as more folksy, maybe able to connect better with voters. But this is largely a change in personality rather than policy. I mean, Burnham might be slightly to the left of Starmer, more willing to defend a robust welfare state, but they're ultimately from the same party with the same platform.
2: Okay, so different approach, different personality, but same economic headwinds, right?
1: Exactly. I mean, it's the same hand of cards. And MPs actually joked about that as Burnham walked into Parliament to get sworn in today. Here's what it sounded like.
4: Rome is saved.
1: You can hear one of the MPs yelling, Rome is saved. Others joked about Burnham turning water into wine, you know, poking fun at these high expectations he faces. This country has stagnant growth, heavy debt, threadbare public services. If Burnham becomes prime minister, he will face largely the same challenges as Starmer, you know, high energy costs, how to manage the US-UK special relationship during this unpredictable Trump administration. I saw today on social media someone's hawking T-shirts that say, good luck, Andy. That's kind of the mood here right now.
2: A lot of dark humor in the United Kingdom.
1: That's right.
2: That's it. Here's Lauren Freyer in London. Thank you so much.
1: Thank you.
5: Paris is suffering through a record-breaking heat wave. Temperatures reached nearly 100 degrees Fahrenheit this month. But on Sunday, that didn't stop crowds from spilling into the streets for the summer solstice when the whole city threw a giant musical block party. Rebecca Rossman reports.
6: Let's start with your ears. On one corner in Paris, the longest day of the year sounds like this. The upbeat calypso. Walk just a few doors down, and suddenly it's the fast-moving salsa. Make a turn, and it's an ABBA-inspired disco sing-along. For over four decades, this is how French people of all ages have welcomed the summer solstice, with an annual celebration of live music and DJ sets called Fête de la Musique. There are no gates, no single stage, no one sound. Bodegas, brasseries, public squares, sidewalks across the entire city. All of it turns into an improvised musical playground. The trick is just to follow whatever catches your ear. You move, you shake, and most importantly,
7: have fun!
6: That's 18-year-old Paris resident Ophelia Colbillard. She's moving through the streets with a big group of friends, and one of them is hoisting a giant speaker above his head.
7: We just walk around and try to vibe with people in the streets.
6: Today, hundreds of Fête de la Musique celebrations take place in cities around the world. But Paris is the biggest, and the idea started here in the mid-70s when an American named Joel Cohn was working for Radio France and imagined a night when music

0: plastic would pour out into public spaces. In 1982, Paris held its first official celebration. Last year, around 2 million people came out in this city alone. This year, there was another presence in the crowd, the heat. People had to improvise to stay cool.
1: Now they're spraying water from the rooftops.
0: Barmen hose down crowds. DJs set up under thin strips of shade from outdoor scaffolding. And when even that wasn't enough, some jumped into the canals, temporarily opened for swimming. But then evening arrived. A breeze set in. The temperature started to fall. And just before 10 p.m., finally, so did the sun.
1: Oh, the sun is setting on the longest day of the year.
0: And the music of Queen set in, with help from a pitch-perfect cover band. Rebecca Rossman, NPR News, Paris.

0: You're listening to All Things Considered from NPR News. More Americans are entering old age without children, spouses, or other close relatives to lean on. They're known as solo agers, and their numbers are expected to rise as younger generations get older. Advocates say the shift is also an opportunity to rethink how communities and support systems are designed. Ashley Milntite reports.
1: As a professional patient advocate, Aileen Gerhardt hears a lot of stories. And during the last several years, she's heard more and more from people getting older without adult children, a spouse, or both. She says the healthcare system is stuck in the past, assuming older people have family to support them. But that's often not the case. Gerhardt runs a network called Navigating Solo.
2: Instead of looking at the concept of solo aging as something that's a crisis to be solved, it's not a crisis to be solved. It's a reality to be supported.
1: She says to take one example of that reality, rather than assume every patient has someone who can pick them up from a medical appointment after being under anesthetic and drive them home, she says, why can't the onus be on the healthcare system to arrange transport and an escort?
2: Let's look at designing the system or redesigning the system so that anyone and everyone can have strong support. Quite honestly, that benefits everyone.
1: She says acknowledging solo age's reality makes them feel less invisible. Jason Resendez is CEO of the National Alliance for Caregiving. He says there is growing recognition in some parts of government that many people are aging by themselves. That said, cuts are coming to home-based services for older adults and to Medicaid.
3: Which makes it a lot harder to age in place when you don't have a family caregiver to absorb the elimination of those social service supports.
1: Carl Smigelski was a family caregiver to his husband, Moshe, who died in 2019. He's 61, lives alone in Richmond, Rhode Island, and expects it to stay that way.
4: Right now, it wouldn't align with me to have another intimate relationship. So I was pretty clear, like, you're going to be doing this alone.
1: But he's gotten involved with an organization that has long recognized solo agers. It's called The Villages, and it consists of hyper-local groups called villages that are mostly run by volunteers. Members join to tap the network's resources. Volunteers make it happen with rides to appointments, help moving furniture or changing light bulbs, and social events.
5: This father, you're back from Florida.
1: Smigelski is helping to start a new village in his rural part of the state. He's come to this community center to explain the concept to a group of older adults over lunch.
6: In many ways, if someone does transition to assisted living, there's services there. It's those of us living independently where there's a gap.
1: Smigelski, a software engineer, says he's not an obvious candidate for a network like this. He enjoys his own company and doesn't expect to need help changing light bulbs for decades.
4: But the social support, regardless of how able we are, that's intrinsic to us. And I went through my bowels of thinking I was an exception to that rule. I could be the human who didn't need social connection because I don't need a lot of it, but I need it.
1: Right now, his 87-year-old mother still drives him to hospital appointments and can sign him out if she needs to. But eventually, he expects to tap the network he's helping create to sustain him as he gets older. For NPR News, I'm Ashley Milntite.
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9: 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It's a respite as tensions between Washington and its allies run high. We'll have the latest coming up on WUNC News. 5:10, I'm Catherine Brand. 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And from City of Durham, now in stage 2 of its water shortage response. Spray irrigation is currently prohibited. More information is available at DurhamSavesWater.org. Could get a little bit of much-needed rain in the form of some storms passing through this evening. We are going to have hot and humid conditions as well as temperatures reach the mid and upper 90s. Heat index values, when you factor in the humidity, up over 100 in many locations. Not quite as hot for tomorrow and Wednesday. Partly cloudy skies with temperatures in the low 90s. And then we're back into the mid 90s, though, for Thursday and Friday. This is WUNC News.
0: 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I'm Scott Detrow.
10: And I'm Juana Summers. World Cup tourists are not just loving the games here in the U.S., they're also tapping into other parts of American life, like the travel center chain Buc-ee's. Here is English fan Paul Brown.
11: The world's largest gas station, Buc-ee's. And the brisket comes out, they all go, brisket on the board.
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10: NPR's Ava Berger has more.
13: When we think of the classic American tourist attractions, it's usually Times Square in New York City or the Las Vegas Strip. But some World Cup fans are finding joy in the little things.
14: Oh my God, it's like, look at the size of these bagels.
13: That's Blair McNally. He's a 24-year-old Scottish soccer fan who's found himself marveling at one thing a lot of World Cup tourists have also seen. Everything is just so big in the U.S.,
14: from the size of the food to the size of the buildings to the skyscrapers and stuff, it's incredible.
13: And that excitement has spread beyond just size into a love for things like yellow school buses, football cheerleaders, unlimited soda refills at McDonald's, the aisles of Walmart, and even sunburns on supposedly cloudy days. These social media posts from fans have gone viral with millions of views, particularly on X, and Americans are eating it up. After all, it's things we already know about.
15: It's always fascinating to see yourself reflected back at yourself from a new perspective.
13: Ron Craybill is the director of the University of Washington Global Sport Lab. He says there's also tourists visiting cities that don't normally get as much international attention. Think Atlanta, Seattle, Dallas, and...
16: I just hadn't prepared myself for how much we'd be wowed by Kansas City and the people and the vibe.
13: George Ellick and his two friends run the England Pod Sports Podcast. Ellick has visited the U.S. a few times, but never Kansas City. The trio traveled to Kansas City without high expectations. But now...
16: I would definitely recommend for people to go to Kansas City.
13: That excitement about average American life comes at a time when tensions between the U.S. and some of its allies across the world are high. The viral posts are a counterpoint to this narrative. Ellick says he's sure he's going to get questions about U.S. politics when he gets home, but that's not his focus.
16: Everyone was like, unbelievably welcoming and hospitable to us.
13: The soft power of unlimited soda refills at McDonald's is apparently winning tourists over. Who would have thought? Ava Berger, NPR News.
0: Aretha Franklin called him the greatest record man of all time. Music executive Clive Davis has died at 94 years old. NPR's Chloe Veltman says the multiple Grammy Award winner and Rock and Roll Hall of Fame inductee shaped the careers of some of the most beloved singers and bands in the world.
17: Clive Davis was one of history's great tastemakers with an unconfined musical appetite. Over a career that spanned more than half a century, the man with the golden ears, as he was known in the music industry, signed rockers like Patti Smith. Crooners like Barry Manilow, what Davis's madly diverse array of artists had in common was their ability to crank out hit after hit after hit.
18: Clive listened critically.
17: Music critic Anthony DeCurtis helped Davis write his autobiography.
18: He had a very clear sense of what he thought would work and what he didn't think would work.
17: When it came to deciding whether to sign an artist, De Curtis says the record exec was always polite but firm.
18: I'd hear Clive say to people on the phone, you know, listen, I listened to your tape. I liked it. I thought it was good. I don't think there's anything I can do with it. I can't buy it. I can't give you a contract.
17: To make these judgments, Davis relied upon his gut, as he told NPR's World Cafe in 2013.
19: So I trusted this instinct, this natural, you know, flow of energy that I felt when I was in the presence of someone extremely talented. And, you know, I began to build a track record.
17: He built that track record without the benefit of a musical background. Clive Davis was born in Brooklyn, New York in 1932 into a blue-collar Jewish family. He lost both of his parents when he was still in his teens. He did not have much in the way of connections or money.
19: I was pretty much on the road to becoming a lawyer because that's how you rose above your station. I never thought that music would become my life's passion.
17: After graduating from Harvard Law School on a full scholarship, Davis found his way into the music industry, initially as a legal counsel at Columbia Records. In 1966, the company turned to him to run its recorded music operations. The following year, the young executive experienced a musical epiphany at the Monterey Pop Festival.
19: I saw Big Brother and the Holding Company and its star, Janis Joplin. And I guess, you know, without being melodramatic, it did change the rest of my life.
17: He signed the group. And from that point onwards, there was no holding him back, says music critic Anthony De Curtis.
18: The glamour and the excitement of the world of music gripped Clive. And Clive went to work.
17: Davis took Columbia Records from focusing on classical music and show tunes to pop and rock. He built a powerhouse roster at the label. It included Bruce Springsteen, Earth, Wind & Fire, Billy Joel, Santana and Aerosmith. In the 2017 documentary Clive Davis, The Soundtrack of Our Lives, Aerosmith frontman Steve Tyler remembers his first prophetic meeting with Davis.
20: Clive Davis took me aside, put his arm around me and said, "You're going to be a big star."
17: Aerosmith later immortalized that moment in the song No Surprise. Even after he was fired from Columbia for allegedly misappropriating company funds in 1973, Davis kept pushing onwards. He founded and co-founded several powerful labels over the years. His artists at Arista Records included the likes of Gil Scott-Heron, Aretha Franklin, Lou Reed, and perhaps most famously, Whitney Houston. Their close working relationship yielded 7 consecutive number one hits, global record sales in the tens of millions, and dozens of accolades.
21: Clive freaking Davis, I mean, talk about music being a spirit. He is the epitome of that.
17: That's Nwaka Onwusa. She's the former vice president and chief curator at the Rock and Roll Hall of Fame in Cleveland, Ohio. Onwusa says anyone who wants to make it in the music industry today should study the life of Clive Davis.
21: Start with Clive. Clive the vibe.
17: Clive Davis was still working as chief creative officer for Sony Music Entertainment when he was in his 90s. That's the vibe. Chloe Veltman, NPR News.

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0: 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It's 5 o'clock. Friends and colleagues of Alan Greenspan are paying tribute to the longtime Federal Reserve Chairman who passed away at the age of 100. On this Monday, June 22nd, I'm Catherine Brand, and this is All Things Considered on WUNC News. We'll have more coming up on Greenspan's legacy under four different presidents. Well, the massive spending and heated rhetoric in midterm races reflects the AI industry's political fault lines and competing visions of what the future should look like. A new Justice Department memo has disability law experts and advocates worried about a rollback in home and community-based services for Americans with disabilities. More on those stories, plus new soccer rules. That's all coming up after this news.
1: Live from NPR News in Washington, I'm Ryland Barton. The U.S. is waiving sanctions on Iranian oil as part of an interim agreement to end the war the U.S. and Israel began in February. The development emerged today as Vice President J.D. Vance wrapped up talks with Iranian officials in Switzerland. Vance says Iran has agreed to allow U.N. nuclear inspectors into the country, but a spokesperson for Iran's foreign ministry told a state news agency that Iran had made no new commitments for inspections. NPR's Franco Ordonez reports.
2: Vance said the U.S. team of negotiators made very good progress and met several objectives. That includes establishing a mechanism to demine the Strait of Hormuz and another to help maintain the ceasefire in Lebanon. But he said they were most excited that nuclear inspectors from the International Atomic Energy Agency would be returning to the country.
3: The final deal is the house. We set the foundation. We haven't built the house, but we've laid a successful foundation to get to a good place for the American people.
2: Vance also addressed the possibility of unfreezing Iranian assets, which he said the U.S. and Qatar would manage. Franco Ordonez, NPR News, the White House.
1: The former mayor of Manchester, England, Andy Burnham, may soon replace British Prime Minister Keir Starmer, who today announced his resignation. Burnham would be the UK's seventh leader in the decade since the British voted to exit the European Union. NPR's Lauren Freyer reports.
4: Rome is saved.
5: Rome is saved, one lawmaker yelled, poking fun at the high expectations facing Andy Burnham as he was sworn into Parliament.
6: I swear by Almighty God.
5: With the aim of becoming the next Prime Minister. 10 years ago, Britons voted for Brexit, which ultimately shrank their economy and contributed to this revolving door of prime ministers. If the ruling center-left Labour Party does choose Burnham, it's a change of personality more than policy. He and Starmer share the same party platform. Another contender, former UK Health Secretary Wes Streeting, has thrown his support behind Burnham, who could run uncontested and become Prime Minister by late July. Lauren Freyer, NPR News, London.
1: Argentine soccer player Lionel Messi broke the record for World Cup goals today. Argentina is the defending World Cup champion. Messi scored twice during today's 2-0 victory over Austria. NPR's Jasmine Garst reports.
7: It was Messi's 17th goal during a World Cup. Then he added an 18th. Messi, who's team captain, started off the World Cup with a bang. In the team's first game against Algeria, he scored a hat trick. 3 goals, a rare feat in soccer. During this latest game against Austria, he made the first record-breaking goal during the first half. And then, in the second half, near the end of the match, Messi scored yet another goal, finishing off at 2-0. He's considered one of the best players in soccer history. Jasmine Garst, NPR News, New York.
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0: This is WUNC News from Chapel Hill. I'm Catherine Brand. Orange County Commissioner Jamezetta Bedford has died unexpectedly. Bedford had joined the board in 2018, serving as its chair for 3 years starting in 2022. She had previously served 12 years on the Chapel Hill Carborough City Schools Board of Education and was a longtime advocate for people with autism. The ongoing drought has prompted Rocky Mount to enact first stage of conservation measures and restrictions. The city's utility customers may now irrigate lawns, shrubbery, and gardens no more than twice a week, and then only between 6 p.m. and 9 p.m. Irrigation is limited to handheld devices, containers, drip irrigation systems, or automated sprinkler systems. This adds the city to the list of more than 60 water systems and local governments in the state that have mandatory restrictions, including Raleigh, Durham, and Charlotte. Well, one of the state's largest Independence Day celebrations is coming a week early this Saturday, as Jay Price reports.
8: Fort Bragg's Red, White, and Boom Fest routinely draws thousands of spectators to the base, and it's expected to be even more elaborate than usual this time for the nation's 250th anniversary. Last year, Bragg leaders decided to begin holding it a few days before July 4th, in part so more troops could actually take the holiday off rather than have to help run such a large event. It starts at 3 p.m. and will include four musical acts, including Nico Moon and The Fray. There also will be food and drink, a flag ceremony, parachute team, and of course, fireworks. The public is welcome, but those who don't have a military ID should be sure to apply online in advance for a visitor's pass. Jay Price, WUNC News.
0: Raleigh has a new sister city in South Korea. Gangseo is a district of Seoul and is now Raleigh's third sister city. The others are Nairobi, Kenya, and Hull, England. I'm Catherine Brand. It's WUNC News. Support comes from the estate of Joan B. Kroc, whose bequest serves as an enduring investment in the future of public radio and seeks to help NPR produce programming that meets the highest standards of public service in journalism and cultural expression.
9: It's All Things Considered from NPR News. I'm Scott Detrow.
10: And I'm Juana Summers. Longtime Federal Reserve Chairman Alan Greenspan has died. His wife, the NBC News correspondent Andrea Mitchell, said in a statement this morning that Greenspan died of complications from Parkinson's disease. He was 100 years old. Greenspan led the central bank for almost 20 years, and he was widely praised for steering the U.S. economy to sustained prosperity, but his approach later drew criticism after the 2008 financial crisis. NPR's Scott Horsley joins us now. Hi there.
11: Hi, good to be with you.
10: Good to talk with you. So, Scott, Greenspan led the Federal Reserve under four different presidents, Ronald Reagan, Bill Clinton, both George Bushes. How did the economy fare while he was in charge?
11: You know, the highs greatly outnumbered the lows, and that's partly a credit to Greenspan. He'd only been on the job for a couple of months when the stock market crashed in 1987, tumbling more than 20% on what became known as Black Monday. And Greenspan moved quickly to make sure banks had plenty of money to keep lending so the gears of the economy did not seize up. And as a result, that crash of 87 is barely a blip now in financial history. Donald Cohen, who worked with Greenspan at the Fed, says future chairs used similar tactics when they were faced with shocks like 9/11 or the coronavirus pandemic.
12: In a sense, what he did set a pattern for Fed reactions to these crises.
11: Greenspan was a larger-than-life figure whose celebrity was not confined to the business pages of the newspaper. Like his predecessor, Paul Volcker, he raised interest rates at times to keep prices under control. But Greenspan's perhaps best remembered for a decision not to raise interest rates, even though a lot of people thought he'd have to.
10: What was going on that people thought would require a rate hike?
11: In the mid to late 1990s, we had what seemed at the time like very low unemployment rates. And when that happens, central bankers often raise interest rates to keep the economy from overheating and causing inflation. But, you know, Greenspan was skeptical of that kind of formulaic policymaking. He was a very talented jazz musician. He studied clarinet at Juilliard, and he was not afraid to improvise. Cohen says Greenspan's read of the economic data was that productivity was rising, so the economy was not in danger of overheating and inflation would stay in check.
12: He had to resist what the conventional wisdom wanted him to do, which was to raise rates to prevent a pickup in inflation. But it wasn't just an idea he had. It was all backed by data and reasoning.
11: And you hear echoes of that argument today from people who want lower interest rates. Kevin Warsh, who just took over as Fed chairman, says he hopes to follow where Greenspan led.
13: Chairman Greenspan was the first to tell me and show me what this role demands.
11: At his own swearing-in last month, Warsh praised Greenspan for his energy and his sense of purpose.
10: Now, Greenspan was widely quoted, but Scott, I have to ask, did people really understand what he was saying?
11: You know, Greenspan was fluent in the obscure language known as Fed speak, and he sometimes deliberately obfuscated to avoid saying anything that might move financial markets.
14: Looking at the overall gross domestic price index from a macro point of view confirms the essential order of magnitude of the bias implied.
11: Did you get that, Juana? One memorable exception was when Greenspan's words did rattle markets. It came in 1996 at a time when the stock market was booming, and he fueled fears that it might be a bubble.
14: How do we know when irrational exuberance has unduly escalated asset values?
11: NBC's Andrea Mitchell alluded to that notorious comment in her statement today, saying Greenspan was irrationally exuberant for baseball, Washington's pro football team, tennis, golf, and music.
10: Greenspan retired as Fed chairman back in 2006. 2 years later, of course, we had the financial crisis. How did that affect his legacy?
11: It definitely tarnished it. You know, Greenspan was a libertarian. He was a follower of the philosopher and novelist Ayn Rand. And he believed that bankers didn't need a lot of regulation because he thought their own self-interest would prevent them from taking undue risks. Now, that turned out to be a very costly misjudgment. Greenspan's hands-off approach to regulation set the stage for the financial crisis, in which close to 10 million people lost their homes, millions more lost jobs and savings. Here's Donald Cohn again.
12: Could he have raised the alarm more? Could he have tried to get the rest of the government to pay more attention? Yeah, I think he could have.
11: Cohn says he'll remember Greenspan as someone who was really good at setting interest rates, maybe not so good at regulation. And Greenspan himself acknowledged those missteps when he later testified before a congressional committee that investigated the financial crisis.
10: NPR's Scott Horsley, thank you.
11: You're welcome.
9: AI companies are spending a lot of money right now on a lot of different things, and that includes politics. Groups tied to the artificial intelligence industry are spending tens of millions of dollars to influence elections around the country, from Senate races to local offices. So in a sense, this year's midterms have become a proxy battle over how AI should be regulated. Congress is coming around to the idea that there should be some rules for the technology, even if all efforts to advance legislation so far have stalled. NPR's Shannon Bond and Eric McDaniel are here with more. Hey to both of you.
15: Hello.
16: Hey, Scott.
9: Shannon, I'm going to start with you. Just how much money are we talking about here?
16: Well, AI-focused super PACs have already spent over $43 million on congressional races this year. That's according to Open Secrets, a nonprofit that tracks campaign spending. And then there's spending in local races in places like California and Texas, where there is a lot of interest in state laws about AI. So lots of money.
9: Tell me more about who in particular is getting involved and what their agenda is.
16: Well, when it comes to these congressional races, there are two networks of super PACs that account for most of the spending. One is Leading the Future. It's funded by OpenAI investors and OpenAI's president, Greg Brockman. And then there's Public First, which is funded in part by OpenAI's big rival, Anthropic, and it's positioned in direct opposition. And Scott, this divide here, it really maps onto the rivalries between these two companies. There are real differences in how they think AI should be built, commercialized, and governed. Mm-hmm. And so we see Leading the Future highlighting risks of regulation to innovation, to the U.S. winning the AI race with China. It's arguing for a national approach versus what it would call a patchwork of state rules. And then Public First is more aligned with Anthropic's more general position, supporting more regulation, including at the state level. It's often taking the opposite side in some of these congressional races.
9: Eric, are there some specific races where this dynamic is playing out?
15: Well, one great example is in New York, the heart of Manhattan, New York's 12. A lot of famous names in this race. Tomorrow is the Democratic primary there. It's a very wealthy, very blue seat. So the winner is all but certain to be the next representative from the district. And the race has drawn more than $25 million in AI-backed spending, both for and against a candidate named Alex Borges, including from the group Shannon talked about. He's a New York State Assemblyman, former Palantir employee, and he co-sponsored the state's big AI regulation law. He's currently in a dead heat with a man named Michael Lasher, and this is an early test for how these groups do in shaping not just industry rules, but also who will go on to make them.
16: And I think that's a really important point. This is not just about whether Alex Borges wins this particular House seat. I spoke with Michael Beckel at Issue One, which is a bipartisan nonprofit that seeks to reduce the influence of money in politics. Here's what he said.
17: A lot of this spending is also telegraphing a message to other candidates across the country to fall in line with a particular vision, or you might be next.
9: This all makes me wonder what exactly Congress is doing right now when it comes to AI legislation.
15: Well, I talked to a number of folks for this story, and they all had basically the same assessment, which is rare. Here is one, Nicole Alvarez. She's a senior tech policy analyst at the Center for American Progress. It's a progressive advocacy organization, and here's what she told me.
18: The debate has moved beyond whether AI needs governance. Almost everyone in Washington agrees, you know, AI is transformative and requires some kind of policy response. So I think the real fight is what that governance looks like, and it's whether we build durable federal protections or whether we prioritize preventing states from acting.
15: So what they're debating is whether the federal government should do something and whether states should be involved. That mirrors the split between the AI groups that Shannon was talking about earlier. And the policy watchers I interviewed said it's pretty clear big legislation isn't happening this year, though there is some movement today on some kids' safety provisions around AI, but any larger framework would almost certainly come after November's midterm elections. That's when we'll see what impact, if any, the AI election spending will have on Congress. And then we'll watch tens of millions of lobbying spending, too.
9: So given all of that, given the focus on this issue, given the momentum for some sort of legislation, given the money being spent, what are you both watching over the next 6 months on this front?
16: Yeah, I mean, I think we're really seeing here Silicon Valley testing out much more muscularly than we've seen previously just what its money can do in politics. So I'm curious what lessons they take from these primaries into the general elections in the fall and then on into 2028. And then also, Scott, you know, in this story, for this reporting, the story, we focused on spending in congressional races. But we're seeing AI and data centers are emerging as an issue in many, many local races. So I'm also going to be watching for how those play out and how much industry money some of those really contentious places, how much money that attracts.
15: And for me, there's, of course, a split between Democrats and Republicans. Democrats largely want the federal government to be more involved in regulating AI. They're also generally interested in allowing states to go further if they want to. Republicans are more interested in state preemption, although there are some state rights Republicans who aren't interested in seeing the federal government constrain what states can do either. But the more interesting split to me, Scott, is the fight between more business-minded folks in both parties and lawmakers with a kind of populist, big tech, skeptical vibe. So there's going to be a clash between people from both parties who want to support something that's supposed to be this big economic engine and folks who want to make sure that that engine pulls along more than just a select few tech moguls to a better place.
9: That is NPR's Eric McDaniel and Shannon Bond. Thanks to both of you.
15: Thank you.
16: Thanks.

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1: I'm Anita Rao. Indigenous artist Julian Brave Noisecat was estranged from his dad for decades. But unearthing information about his dad's past helped the two of them reconnect.
2: My dad was part of a process, a continent-wide process, of taking Native children away from their parents. 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
1: A conversation about fatherhood and healing, tonight at 9 on Embodied.
3: 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We could see some strong to severe storms fire up as we head toward the evening hours. It's otherwise hot and humid with temperatures in the mid-90s.
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5: 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I'm Scott Detrow.
6: And I'm Juana Summers. Disability rights advocates and legal experts are raising the alarm this week. That is after the Justice Department released a memo that could make it easier for states to institutionalize disabled Americans in spite of decades of civil rights protections. NPR's Corey Turner is here to tell us more. Hi there.
7: Hey, Juana.
6: So, Corey, before we get into this new memo, can you just start by explaining these civil rights protections that are at issue here?
7: Yeah, so federal disability law has for decades been interpreted to include something known as an integration mandate. And what that really means is that when Americans with disabilities need extra help, states are generally required to provide that support at a person's home or in their community. And a 1999 Supreme Court decision in a case known as Olmstead essentially upheld this integration mandate. The alternative to this kind of community-based care is really live-in 24-hour institutional care, which advocates argue can be a kind of segregation. Jennifer Mathis of the Bazelon Center for Mental Health Law told me institutionalization used to be common, but is now treated as a last resort because it can genuinely infringe on people's personal liberty.
8: Who you can see, when you can go out, who you talk to. For so many people who are institutionalized, their life is literally a hallway. I have been on those hallways with people. It is deadening.
6: I mean, Corey, that's just heartbreaking. I wonder if you can walk us through what the new Justice Department memo says.
7: The memo argues, Juana, that yes, federal law prohibits disability discrimination, but that it does not require states to provide services at home or even in the community, and that institutionalization does not have to be the sort of choice of last resort. The memo says the Supreme Court's Olmstead decision, quote, held only that a state cannot institutionalize patients without justification. But what's justified? they argue, is open to interpretation, and the memo says states should be allowed to decide for themselves. Though, I need to be clear here, this does not change the federal law itself. Obviously, only Congress can do that.
3: Right. Well, Corey, why would the Trump administration want to do this?
7: The Justice Department did not respond to my request for comment, but I did speak with Devin Kurtz. He's a policy director at a think tank called the Cicero Institute, which has been pushing for these changes. And Kurtz told me the shift over the years toward home and community-based care has really in many places hollowed out states' institutional capacity. And so he says when someone genuinely needs 24-hour secure care in, let's say, a state psychiatric facility, it can sometimes be hard for states to provide that. And a policy change like this, Kurtz hopes, could help states start to rebuild that capacity.
3: And what about those in the disability community? What has the response been there?
7: Oh, it has been swift and loud condemnation, Juana. There is a real fear here about a return to the old days of mass institutionalization before Congress intervened with a handful of powerful federal disability laws. In a statement, the American Association of People with Disabilities said this memo, quote, threatens to drag our nation back to a dark and shameful era of ignorance and cruelty. Another big reason, I should say, the disability community is nervous about this memo is that these home and community-based services are generally paid for by Medicaid. And remember, Republicans made really deep cuts to Medicaid funding just last year. So advocates worry that states will now see this memo as essentially giving them permission to stop providing these community services altogether if they're not actually required.
3: NPR's Corey Turner, thank you.
7: You're welcome.
5: A Democrat running for Congress in Ruby Red, Utah would typically face an uphill battle, but not this election cycle. For the first time in modern history, Utah's congressional map includes a safe Democratic seat. NPR's Sage Miller has the story.
9: Knocking on doors in a middle-class neighborhood right outside Utah's capital of Salt Lake City, Nate Bluen made his pitch to voters.
10: I'm a progressive Democrat endorsed by Bernie Sanders, and very much focused on addressing people's material concerns, you know, thinking about Medicare for all and getting big money out of politics.
9: Right? A Democratic state senator and now candidate for Congress, Bluen gained a reputation for being a firebrand during his time as a state lawmaker. He was a vocal critic of conservative legislation passed by the Republican supermajority.
11: I think people want someone who's going to be able to get folks fired up. And I mean, that's what I've tried to do in the legislature, is try to actually present some opposition.
9: Being outspoken backfired on him, though. More than a decade ago, Bluen made lewd and disparaging social media comments about sexual assault victims and members of The Church of Jesus Christ of Latter-day Saints, the prominent religion in Utah. He has since apologized. But Bluen thinks the reporting on his past shows he's on the right track.
11: Someone was scared about the momentum that we were gaining.
9: Bluen is just one of four Democrats vying for this open seat. The newly redrawn district is a result of a mid-decade redistricting process that created a safe Democratic seat. And it's one of the most competitive Democratic primary races Utah has ever seen. The top three candidates range from moderate to progressive to aligning with Democratic socialists. Former Congressman Ben McAdams has the most name recognition. In 2018, he beat a Republican incumbent when he flipped a purple district. He calls himself a pragmatic Democrat.
12: So I'm a candidate who can bring people from across the spectrum and rally them together and win tough elections. I've won tough elections before.
9: During McAdams' one term, he was labeled the most conservative Democrat in the caucus. And some wonder if he's too moderate for the district. McAdams doesn't think so.
12: Democrats aren't going to win this district by appealing only to Democrats. We're going to have to build a bigger coalition.
9: But neither McAdams or Bluen won a majority of Democratic delegates at the party's nominating convention. That victory went to Liban Mohammed.
13: Utah Democrats are willing to take a risk on hope over the certainty of the status quo. Period.
9: Mohammed is 27, the son of Somali immigrants, and gained an enormous amount of momentum after his convention win. He considers himself a progressive, but he has been called a Democratic socialist over his political priorities.
13: I'm focused on the things that are going to help people have a roof over their head after working long hours, to be able to afford their health care, to be able to not have to choose between their paycheck or the well-being of their child.
9: With Bluin and Muhammad on the ballot, there's a good chance the progressive vote will split, handing the victory, and almost certainly the seat, to McAdams. Damon Kahn is a political science professor at Utah State University. He says it's worth noting if the progressives win 50% or more of the combined vote.
14: It would be wise for future candidates to read this as a matter of a majority of the district looking for a more progressive option.
9: Kahn believes this race lays out the choice facing Democrats across the country. Do voters want a party that will stand its ground on policy, even if that policy won't go anywhere quickly? Or a party that aims for collaboration, even if that means compromise? Sage Miller, NPR News, Salt Lake City.

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1: Does the red state of Utah provide a roadmap for the Republican Party after Trump? We'll take a close look at the state's primary elections. That's on the next morning edition from NPR News.
2: That's tomorrow morning, bright and early, on air, online, or with the WUNC News app. Coming up on All Things Considered, the Forest Service says it's fully staffed with seasonal firefighters going into summer, but there are still questions about whether the government is prepared if major wildfires get out of hand. We'll bring you more on that story coming up in about 10 minutes. I'm Catherine Brond. It's 5:30. I'll have a state news update for you in just a moment. In addition to your contributions, we get support from an Appalachian Summer Festival, an annual celebration of the performing and visual arts, presenting Punch Brothers this Saturday at the Schaefer Center for the Performing Arts. Tickets and additional information at appsummer.org. And from the Michael and Laura Brader Arahe Foundation, supporting Interfaith Council, connecting neighbors in crisis with food and emergency funds to help make ends meet during tough times. ifcweb.org. Well, some strong to severe storms are possible as we head toward evening. It is hot and humid across central North Carolina right now, 94 in the Triangle, 93 in Greensboro, 96 degrees in Fayetteville. 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
3: Live from NPR News in Culver City, California, I'm Dwayne Brown. Vice President J.D. Vance has wrapped up high-level talks with Iranian officials to end the war in Switzerland today and is now headed back to Washington. Vance said the talks were positive. NPR's Rob Schmitz tells us Vance says Iran agreed to allow U.N. nuclear inspectors into the country, but that's something Tehran disputes.
4: Vance said Iran has agreed to allow inspectors with the IAEA back into the country, which he called the first step in ending Iran's nuclear weapons program. The two sides also agreed on a framework to make sure that military operations end in Lebanon, where Israel and the Iranian-backed militant group Hezbollah have been fighting. Iran's Foreign Minister Abbas Araghchi said on social media that major progress has been made to end the conflict in Lebanon. The discussions were strained by President Trump's renewal of threats against Iran. Rob Schmitz, NPR News, Berlin.
3: Well, much of Europe is experiencing another heat wave. As Megan Williams reports, areas of France are expected to top 100 degrees this week.
5: Hundreds of schools have closed and emergency services and military units are on wildfire standby. France has also banned public drinking in red alert areas and canceled some outdoor sports events. The heat is driven by Saharan air trapped over Western and Central Europe. Here in Rome, tourists outside the Colosseum waved the thick air with fans.
6: Mucho calor. El calor se pega a la piel.
5: Too hot. The heat sticks to your skin, said this tourist from Barcelona. Some found relief in ancient Roman underground quarries, where the temperature stays a fresh 64 degrees year-round. For NPR News, I'm Megan Williams in Rome.
3: A mixed bag of trading on Wall Street today as oil prices fell about 3%. The Dow gained 148 points. This is NPR.
2: This is WUNC News. I'm Catherine Brond. A Durham man has been sentenced to 8 years in federal prison for conspiring and attempting to provide help to the terrorist group ISIS. 30-year-old Alexander Justin White was arrested by federal agents at Raleigh-Durham International in 2024 as he attempted to fly to North Africa to join the group as a fighter. He later pleaded guilty to the charges. White had raised money to fund the ISIS and recruited for it online. Duke Energy Carolinas has reduced the size of the rate increases it's seeking from the State Utilities Commission. That's according to a company spokesman. For residential customers, it cut the request from an 18% hike to 11.5%. This comes after objections from State Attorney General Jeff Jackson and others to the rate hike. The commission meets July 7th for a hearing on the request and is expected to make a decision this coming fall. Any change would take effect next January. State Auditor Dave Bolick says lawmakers should look at his findings before deciding whether to build a new bridge on the northern Outer Banks. Bolick presented his report to the Currituck County Commissioners today. He says the state has spent more than $60 million on planning for the Mid-Currituck Bridge since it was announced in the mid-90s. State DOT released a new estimate earlier in the year that says building the bridge would cost over $1 billion. Well, state DOT, meanwhile, will hold a public meeting tomorrow night in Dare County about plans to build animal crossings under a key stretch of Highway 64 in the Alligator River National Wildlife Refuge. More now from Jay Price.
7: The refuge is home to the rarest wolf, the red wolf, as well as bears, otters, mink, and other creatures routinely killed crossing the highway. The conservation group Wildlands Network has counted more than 7,000 dead animals of more than 150 species on roads in the area in less than 2 years. Ron Sutherland is the group's North Carolina-based chief scientist.
8: The good news is we do know how to fix it. It's a solvable problem. The crossing plus fencing, you need the fencing to guide the animals to the right places to cross under or over the road. But that combination has been shown with scientific studies to reduce collisions by like 90% or more.
7: His group raised some of the $4 million in donations that helped the state win a $25 million federal grant for the project. Jay Price, WUNC News.
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10: 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I'm Scott Detrow.
11: And I'm Juana Summers. Obesity drugs like Zepbound and Wegovy can change lives, but they aren't always covered by people's health insurance. But an initial no from insurance doesn't have to stick. NPR Pharmaceuticals correspondent Sydney Lupkin is here to talk about how to navigate these situations in our latest installment of Healthcare Helpline. Hi there.
12: Hi, Juana.
11: So, Sydney, to start, you talked to a patient who had their obesity drug coverage yanked.
12: That's right. Deb Finley is 50. She lives in Lodi, California. She watched what she ate, she exercised, and even though she was doing everything she was supposed to do, she wasn't losing weight. She talked to her doctor.
13: And I said, look, I'm at 223 pounds. I feel like I'm hitting this wall. I don't know what else I can do. I need help.
12: He suggested Zepbound, a GLP-1 drug for obesity. Finley says it wasn't a miracle. She still had to put in a lot of work to get healthy, but the drug made that work easier. Her sleep apnea went from 57 episodes per hour to half an episode on average. She lost weight. Then her insurance plan dropped coverage for Zepbound.
13: They started sending out notices to all the patients, all the insureds through the state. And they said, look, we're pulling this medication. We're giving you 90 days notice to figure out what you want to do, and good luck.
11: I mean, I have to say, that sounds incredibly stressful. Mm-hmm. How common is that?
12: It's pretty common. From 2025 to 2026, 12 million people were on plans that dropped coverage for Zepbound, and 12 million had plans that dropped Wegovy. That's according to research by GoodRx, which is a website that helps patients find discounts on prescription drugs. And that's because the drugs are expensive for health plans and the employers who pay for them.
11: I mean, that is a lot of people, Sydney. What can you do about it if this is something that happens to you?
12: So the first thing that you can do is read the fine print on your coverage. For Finley, Zepbound wasn't covered.

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3: The country's lead wildfire agency says it is ready for what's expected to be a busy summer in the West. The U.S. Forest Service says it is now fully staffed with seasonal wildland firefighters, but some Westerners are skeptical given the continuing downsizing of the agency. Here's NPR's Kirk Siegler.
4: If you're worried about wildfires or just live anywhere in the West right now, chances are your algorithm is sending you a lot of videos like this.
5: Hey, kids, this is what you call a dumpster fire.
6: Yeah, we agree, Smokey. The Trump administration's plan to dismantle the Forest Service, that's about as popular as burn a bunch of rubber tires.
4: And on Instagram, a Smokey Bear parody and a Montana conservationist named Land Tawny rip on Trump's controversial reorganization of the Forest Service, which comes as the agency lost almost 6,000 staff in the last year.
6: And it couldn't come at a worse time. This is the start of what looks like to be another record year for wildfires in this country.
4: Of course, the chief of the U.S. Forest Service, Tom Schultz, is quick to call commentary like this hyperbolic. I spoke with him at the agency's soon-to-be former headquarters in Washington, D.C. It's moving to Utah as part of the reorg. The Trump administration says it wants to put the agency closer to the actual forests it manages.
7: We do not intend to degrade our ability to fight fire this summer at all.
4: Schultz is also quick to point out that the Forest Service is actually ahead of its hiring goals. More than 11,500 seasonal wildland firefighters are now on the job. Everyone, Schultz included, is on edge with the West being so scary dry.
7: I think the conditions we have are alarming, but what I would like to make sure that your listeners understand is that the Forest Service will be prepared for this season. We're ahead of where we have been the last couple of years in terms of our hiring process.
4: Schultz credits these solid numbers to recent pay raises for wildland firefighters, and he says most of the reorg won't happen until after the summer fire season. The chief acknowledges morale is still a huge issue in his agency, especially among permanent staff. Working in fire is getting more dangerous, and the fires and smoke getting worse due to climate change and overgrown forests. And experienced veterans have been lost to layoffs or buyouts. Many of these staffers hold or held what are called red cards, meaning they're also trained and ready to mobilize to major fires.
8: These decisions are not without consequence.
4: Dave Upthegrove is Washington State's elected public lands commissioner.
8: These layoffs at the federal level are presenting risk as to our ability to respond to major wildfires.
4: Upthegrove, a Democrat, is worried that the downsizing of the Forest Service will lead to a shortage of elite incident command teams that his state relies on.
8: So if we have a bad year for fire throughout the United States, it could mean a shortage of these federal teams, and so we are preparing contingency plans.
4: But there were similar anxieties going into last summer, which ended up being a relatively quiet season, partly just due to luck. No one's counting on that happening this summer, and because the wildfire crisis in the West just keeps getting worse, for years there have actually been bipartisan calls to reorganize and modernize the U.S. Forest Service. Heath Heikkila is with a timber industry group called the American Forest Resource Council.
9: We in the West are seeing the catastrophic impacts of a forest health and wildfire crisis, and what we've been doing the last number of decades just doesn't really feel like it's been working at the Forest Service.
4: Heikkila hopes the reorg will have an unintended effect, that of ramping up pressure to restore years of cuts to Forest Service funding that have spanned multiple administrations and jobs, from everything to timber harvest planners to wildfire prevention staff. Kirk Siegler, NPR News, Boise.

0: Tomorrow on the show, there's a unique wedding tradition in Philadelphia with more than a century of history behind it, the South Philly Serenade, where a groom serenades his bride-to-be in front of her parents' home.
1: I could tell that he was nervous, but then he kind of got comfortable because he stopped looking at me.
2: Honestly, as soon as DJ Johnny Luch handed me the mic, I was like, all right, like, this is cool.
0: These are huge parties, sometimes bigger than the wedding itself. We will follow one couple serenade tomorrow on All Things Considered.
3: This is All Things Considered on WUNC News. I'm Bradley George. More than a century after being recognized as a tribe by the state of North Carolina, the Lumbee tribe finally gained full federal recognition late last year. The Lumbee people will vote on a constitutional amendment to fast-track plans for a multi-million dollar casino resort on recently purchased tribal land. But the vote is stirring some fierce debate regarding the tribe's future. WUNC's Aaron Sanchez-Guerra has been reporting on this story. He's here to tell us more. Hey, Aaron.
4: Hey, Bradley.
3: All right. So why is this vote such a big deal for the Lumbee?
4: This vote is a huge deal any way you look at it, because it'll determine how the tribe will move forward with building a giant project known as the Lumbee Dark Water Resort and Casino. Building a Lumbee casino is popular because casinos are boons of economic development for Native American tribes. I spoke with Wanda Burns Ramsey, who's Lumbee and is voting yes for the constitutional amendment. She's president of the Triangle Native American Society.
5: We have waited long enough. We have been working on federal recognition for over 104 years. And we've been talking about gaming that I know of for 50 years.
4: But the vote has also become a bit of a polarizing issue among the tribe's 67,000 members. Some members disagree on whether the proposed constitutional amendments to allow more tribal authority for gaming are good for the tribe or not.
3: Now, the tribal council voted last month to make several changes to the tribe's constitution. And for those to pass, a simple majority of enrolled Lumbee citizens would have to vote on it. So tell us more about what the amendment to the constitution would actually do.
4: Specifically, it expands the definition of what tribal territory is, but the main change that it's doing is giving the tribal chairman the authority to negotiate gaming contracts with the government and the authority to nominate a gaming board and a governmental oversight board that would be confirmed by the tribal council.
3: What are the arguments against the proposed amendment?
4: Tribal leadership, including tribal chairman John Lowry, are part of a campaign to vote yes to the amendment. Another group, Lumbees United for Accountability, whose slogan is Vote No, Demand Better, say this vote is rushed and would concentrate the chairman and the tribal council's power by removing the Constitution's democratic referendum vote process for gaming specifically. Those in favor of the amendment say the referendum's required 30% voter threshold is unrealistic based on the tribe's history of low voter turnout. And the unamended constitution will slow down the process for gaming by potentially triggering other referendum votes along the way. But those against the amendment, like tribal lawyer and Lumbee citizen Arlinda Locklear, say the referendum is a healthy exercise in democracy over big choices like gaming. Locklear is actually supportive of a casino, and she helped draft the original Lumbee Constitution in 1994, and she helped the Lumbee secure full federal recognition during hearings in Washington, D.C.
6: I view our Constitution as almost a sacred tribal document, and you undertake these changes in a serious, thoughtful, conservative way. You don't rush into them. You don't force the people to make quick decisions that may be ill-advised.
4: Locklear's part of the opposition campaign, pushing for tribal members to vote no on the amendment and wait to negotiate a better pathway to gaming.
3: So what does tribal leadership have to say about all this?
4: Tribal leadership says time is of the essence for the Lumbee's prosperity and that the amendment can speed this up. For context, last December, tribal leaders purchased a 240-acre plot of land. In a statement, tribal chairman John Lowry said delays in constructing the casino resort could result in another tribe in nearby South Carolina building a competing casino project that would harm the success of the Lumbee's casino project.
3: That's WUNC's race, class, and communities reporter Aaron Sanchez-Guerra. Aaron will be following this vote this week to see what happens. Thanks for the update.
4: Thanks, Bradley. You're welcome.

0: couple of new soccer rules are being premiered during this World Cup. One of them is causing a lot of controversy. Hydration breaks. Are they a good measure or just a money-grabbing scheme? We'll have more on that for you next on All Things Considered. It's almost 10 minutes to 6. 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Pretty good chance we'll see some strong to severe storms fire up across parts of central North Carolina as we head toward later in the evening. It is hot and humid with temperatures in the mid and upper 90s. Not quite as hot for tomorrow and Wednesday. Partly cloudy skies with temperatures reaching the low 90s.
1: From NPR News, this is All Things Considered. I'm Juana Summers.
2: And I'm Scott Detrow. There are a few new rules premiering this World Cup, and one of them has been causing a lot of controversy. This is the hydration breaks. Soccer games are typically 90 or so minutes with a halftime, but now, for the first time ever, soccer's ruling body, FIFA, has been implementing 2 hydration breaks regardless of the temperature. FIFA says it's to protect players from the heat, but a lot of fans say it is a money-making scheme. NPR's Jasmine Garz reports.
3: Okay, let me paint you a picture. You're watching a World Cup match. Things are heating up. Your team is looking unstoppable. You can just smell the goal. You're yelling very bad things at the TV screen. And then suddenly, the ref calls for a stop. It's time to hydrate. FIFA's new mandatory 3-minute hydration breaks happen around the 22nd minute mark and the 67th minute of the game. And FIFA says it's to counter the summer heat. Dr. Gregory Warriors, the head orthopedist for Northeastern University, says cramping due to dehydration is very common in these games, but there are other bigger concerns.
4: What you really want is to make sure no players are having heat stroke and heat exhaustion and different things that can be really deadly.
3: Warriors says players already take advantage of someone's injury or a foul to run to the sidelines and grab a gulp. So why not make it official and standardize it across all games, regardless of temperature? And after a recent noon match in Seattle, USA coach Mauricio Pochettino agreed.
5: It was tough to play for the player. I think it's necessary today. It's an open stadium, 12 o'clock in summer. It was good to have the water break to help.
3: But in Toronto, during the recent Ghana-Panama match, it was in the 60s and raining. And that led to many fans calling foul, especially because those breaks have become really lucrative spots for TV broadcasters. Riyath Al-Samari, chief sports writer for the Daily Mail, calls it, quote, a disgrace.
6: Certainly the cynic in me would look at that and say that this is purely a commercial device from an organization which has monetized almost every other aspect of football and at the cost of the actual game itself.
3: Unless you're paying for Telemundo's stream, which runs commentary during hydration breaks, you're watching ads. And according to the Wall Street Journal, a platform like Fox could make over $250 million in ad revenue from all the World Cup hydration breaks. It's not just that fans suspect this is a shameless money grab. In Queens, New York, in a neighborhood known as Little Columbia, the bars are pretty packed. Fans are watching the game against Uzbekistan. Columbia's team has been pressuring for another goal. It's coming. And then there's a hydration break, during which I catch up with superfan Carlos Meneses.
7: Eso es para la emoción del juego. Eso es ilógico.
3: This is illogical, he says. Our players are trained to play at high altitudes and in the heat. This halts the excitement of the game. And this is the deeper fear soccer fans against hydration breaks have. That it's changing the very identity, the rhythm of the game. any soccer fan will tell you. It's 90 minutes of agony and ecstasy in which you gotta think fast. And cynics say hydration breaks make the whole thing look suspiciously like it has four quarters, like the NFL and the NBA. Look, it is what it is, Manessa says, heading back to the game. Whether you're for or against it, at least in this cup, hydration breaks are here to stay. Jasmine Garst, NPR News, New York.

0: 50 years ago, for the bicentennial, the U.S. Environmental Protection Agency buried a time capsule at the Kennedy Space Center in Florida. It promised to open the capsule in 2026. Zachary Turner from member station WFAE has more on the mysterious Project FutureSpect and what might lie inside.
1: Andrew Vardalos opens a manila folder, spreading out documents all tagged with a single name, Project FutureSpect.
2: My mother attended an event at Kennedy Space Center in 1976. And while she was there, she visited a geodesic dome controlled by the EPA and received a card that she's held onto for the last 50 years.
1: Vardalos lives near Charlotte, North Carolina, about 2 hours from his mother, Dana Lewis, who's in Raleigh. The Environmental Protection Agency gave her the card in exchange for writing a prediction about what the environment would be like in 50 years.
3: It says Project FutureSpect, 1976 to 2026, important, and there's an exclamation point. Save this card. I do what I'm told, obviously.
1: In 1976, Lewis went to the Kennedy Space Center's Third Century America Expo in Florida. 15 white dome tents dotted the grounds of the Kennedy Space Center, built to show visions of futuristic lifestyles during the next century. Inside the domes, government departments and agencies attempted to dazzle the public with the latest technological advancements, like text art.
3: I do remember I have a photo that was taken from a computer. It printed out my picture with symbols. And so up close, it just looks like a bunch of symbols. But as you pull it back, it's a picture of me.
1: These government agencies wanted to capture the public's imagination. And it was a time when concerns about the environment were different. Widespread lead pollution, DDT killing birds, and global cooling were some of the major issues of the day. Vardalos dug up old articles from the time that described Project FutureSpect.
2: What's actually included in this time capsule, which actually ends up being just a big metal barrel with spray-painted Project FutureSpect on the front, is items related to the environment at the time, soil samples or pollution samples from 1976, but also each of the participants who got an artifact number card got to write their own predictions for the future.
1: His mother says she doesn't remember writing anything. It was only through Vardalos's research that they learned what his mother had given in exchange for that card.
2: I would love for my mother to get the prediction back, what she wrote 50 years ago, so that her holding onto this card this whole time ends up being worth it.
1: But for Lewis, the value of the card had nothing to do with whatever's buried under the Kennedy Space Center.
3: I was one of four kids, and I was the youngest. So there wasn't a whole lot left when it came down to me. You know what I mean? So it was like, hey, I got something special that's just mine, and I'm holding onto this. And I really did. For 50 years, I held onto that thing.
1: It's not clear whether the EPA will dig up the time capsule this year. The agency declined to comment on any plans. For NPR News, I'm Zachary Turner in Charlotte, North Carolina.

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0: 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New cohort starts this fall. Application deadline is August 1st. go.ecu.edu/math-ed. It's 6 o'clock. Friends and colleagues of Alan Greenspan are paying tribute to the longtime Federal Reserve Chairman who passed away at the age of 100. On this Monday, June 22nd, I'm Catherine Brond, and this is All Things Considered on WUNC News. More about Greenspan's legacy under four different presidents coming up. Also, the massive spending and heated rhetoric in midterm races reflects the AI industry's political fault lines and competing visions of what the future should look like. And a new Justice Department memo has disability law experts worried about a rollback in home and community-based services for Americans with disabilities. We'll have those stories and more after this news.
1: Live from NPR News in Washington, I'm Ryland Barton. President Trump says the U.S. made progress on efforts to keep the Strait of Hormuz open during talks with Iranian officials today.
2: As long as they respect us, we're not going to have any trouble. We have total control of the strait.
3: So the mechanism.
2: You know, we have a Navy that had a blockade. I think the blockade was more impactful than dropping bombs, if you want to know the truth. It was like I said, they call it the steel wall. Nobody got through. Not one ship got through, able to go to Iran. They got through if we wanted them to go through, and we could set that up again.
1: The interim agreement to end the war was supposed to reopen the channel. Dozens of ships passed through it over the weekend, but the main route is still closed. Vice President J.D. Vance returned to Washington today after negotiations in Switzerland. Vance says Iran agreed to allow in U.N. nuclear inspectors, but a spokesperson for Iran's foreign ministry told a state news agency that Iran has made no new commitments for inspections. The Supreme Court has further weakened the Voting Rights Act in seven states. NPR's Hansilo Wong reports the order comes out of a case about protections for disabled voters and voters who are unable to read or write.
4: The Supreme Court is leaving in place a lower court ruling that strikes down a key tool for protecting voters with a disability or an inability to read or write. That ruling applies to Arkansas, Iowa, Minnesota, Missouri, Nebraska, North Dakota, and South Dakota. Across the country, lawsuits by voters and advocacy groups have been the main way of enforcing the Voting Rights Act's protections for voters with a disability or inability to read or write. But last year, a ruling by a federal appeals panel agreed with a novel argument by Republican state officials in Arkansas that only the U.S. Attorney General has the right to sue to enforce that protection. The Supreme Court has now refused to review the panel's ruling. The move comes about 2 months after the Supreme Court's conservative supermajority weakened the Voting Rights Act's protections against racial discrimination and redistricting. Anzila Wong, NPR News, Washington.
1: A federal judge has blocked an attempt by the Trump administration to subpoena Minnesota Democratic Governor Tim Walz and other state officials, calling it an effort to harass and retaliate against them. The administration wanted to investigate whether Walz and other officials obstructed or impeded law enforcement during Trump's immigration crackdown in the Twin Cities. Longtime Federal Reserve Chairman Alan Greenspan died this morning at the age of 100. NPR's Scott Horsley has more.
5: Former colleagues say Greenspan brought rigorous analytical discipline to monetary policymaking and helped establish the credibility that remains one of the Federal Reserve's most important assets. Greenspan was an acolyte of the libertarian Ayn Rand and a reluctant regulator who believed bankers' self-interest would prevent them from excessive risk. He acknowledged the shortcomings of that hands-off approach only after risky behavior produced the Great Financial Crisis, 2 years after he left the Fed in 2006. Scott Horsley, NPR News, Washington.
1: U.S. stocks closed mixed today after oil prices eased. 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
0: This is WUNC News from Chapel Hill. I'm Catherine Brond. Durham County Commissioners are expected to vote on a proposal this evening that would make it easier for the county to impose long-term moratoriums on data center development. More now from Raina Drake.
6: The proposal amends the county's Unified Development Ordinance. It would allow longer moratoriums and eliminate county-level policies, such as one that requires any moratorium longer than 60 days to be approved by the Planning Commission first. The proposal follows the city of Durham extending their 60-day moratorium to a year-long one. Wake, Chatham, and Orange counties all have moratoriums in place as well.
0: Raina Drake reporting. Delayed teacher raises are causing retention problems for some school districts near state borders. The state legislature failed to pass a budget for the school year that just wrapped up. And while teacher pay increases are included in a framework agreement for a new budget, the raises likely won't take effect until the coming school year. Some teachers in Halifax County are making a 30-minute drive to Virginia schools to make more money. Eric Cunningham is the Halifax County Schools Superintendent.
3: We are losing a lot of teachers, you know, few teachers to Virginia, because it appears that Virginia pays more. But we're also seeing our teachers migrate towards the Raleigh area because our performance data is going up. So they're becoming much more attractive to higher performing districts.
0: Cunningham says the delayed budget has kept his district in limbo for the past year and says he's hesitant to begin new programs to help students without a clear picture of state funding for local school districts. The UNC men's baseball team beat Oklahoma in Game 2 of the College World Series Finals. The Tar Heels now tied in the best-of-three series 1-1. The winner of tonight's game will determine the national champion. First pitch is at 7 o'clock. I'm Catherine Brond. This is WUNC News. 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
7: This is All Things Considered from NPR News. I'm Juana Summers.
8: And I'm Scott Detrow. Vice President J.D. Vance says Iran has agreed to allow U.N. nuclear inspectors back into the country.
9: That is a major milestone for the American people and the first step in permanently denuclearizing or permanently ending a nuclear weapons program in Iran.
8: Iran's foreign ministry spokesperson told Iran state media that their interaction with the International Atomic Energy Agency will continue as usual and in accordance with Iranian law. Vice President Vance made the announcement from Switzerland after the first day of nuclear talks. NPR White House correspondent Franco Ordonez just returned from Switzerland and joins us from the White House. Hi, Franco.
10: Hey, Scott.
8: What more can you tell us about this first round of talks?
10: Yeah, Vice President Vance was joined by Trump's chief negotiator, Steve Witkoff, and son-in-law, Jared Kushner, for that first day of high-level talks. Now, Vance has obviously been at center stage for the high-stakes negotiations, and he spoke very positively about the progress they're making. He said the two sides also established a framework to reopen the Strait of Hormuz, including demining the waterway. They also created a mechanism to help maintain the ceasefire in Lebanon, including a line of communication to basically contain any incidents and prevent things from escalating.
9: We laid a very good foundation for a successful final deal. The final deal is the house. We set the foundation. We haven't built the house, but we've laid a successful foundation to get to a good place for the American people.
10: Now, that deconfliction line is particularly key considering how unpredictable fighting has been between Israel and Iran-backed Hezbollah fighters in Lebanon. You know, there are a lot of concerns that Israel could play a spoiler role in this deal if it can't hold off in attacking Lebanon.
8: UN inspectors, of course, feels quite familiar. How significant is it that they're likely returning to Iran?
10: Yeah, I mean, the potential for this happening is a big deal. I mean, one of the challenges has been that no one, or at least no one in the international community, has had, you know, basically a good grasp of Iran's nuclear activity. Vance says they're having active conversations with inspectors from the UN's International Atomic Energy Agency. And as you say, what's particularly interesting is that these same UN inspectors were a big part of President Obama's nuclear deal with Iran, the one that Trump ended and continues to criticize as weak.
8: Yeah. These agreements, though, do feel like they're worth pointing out, though, especially considering that over the weekend, President Trump was again threatening more strikes.
10: Yeah, the Iranians threatened to pull out of the talks after Trump threatened those strikes. And it shows that just how delicate these talks are going to be moving forward. I mean, there's still some very challenging issues that need to be resolved. So I expect some more touch-and-go moments.
8: One other thing that I think kind of harkens back to that deal that Trump has long criticized, and this is this proposal to release billions of Iranian frozen assets contingent on their cooperation. What did the vice president say about that?
10: Yeah, he said there was a plan proposed that if Iran was permitted to access those funds, that the U.S. and Qatar would oversee how the money is spent. Vance actually credited Jared Kushner with coming up with the scenario where the money would go to buy American goods, including soy, wheat, and corn, though it's not really clear Iran has any need for those products. And Vance did not give any details, and it also just seems tough to enforce.
8: That is NPR White House correspondent Franco Ordonez, just off the plane. Thank you so much.
10: Thank you, Scott.
7: In Colombia, a far-right political outsider endorsed by President Trump has won a narrow victory in the country's presidential runoff election. Reporter John Otis has more.
11: Abelardo de la Estrella, a criminal defense lawyer who has never before held political office, won a razor-thin victory last night, setting off celebrations in many Colombian cities. According to Colombia's National Electoral Council, de la Estrella topped Iván Cepeda, a left-wing senator and protege of outgoing President Gustavo Petro, by about one percentage point. De la Estrella has promised a sharp turn to the right after 4 years of left-wing rule under Petro. Amid a surge in crime and guerrilla violence, de la Estrella says he will end peace talks with rebels, launch a military offensive, and build 10 mega prisons.
12: Comienza una misión histórica.
11: In his victory speech, from behind a bulletproof glass shield, de la Estrella said, "We are beginning a historic mission to recuperate our security." He added, "I will be a president who understands that there is no freedom without security, no democracy without authority." De la Estrella's victory reflects a broader shift across Central and South America, where right-wing presidents now govern much of the region. And unlike the left-wing Petro, who clashed with President Trump and had his U.S. visa canceled, de la Estrella promises close ties to Washington.
13: President Trump has already congratulated the candidate, and last night he invited the president-elect to come up to Washington.
11: That's Carolina Barco, a former Colombian foreign minister. She said the two sides can cooperate on security, migration, trade, and Venezuela, Colombia's next-door neighbor. Rather than a problem, many Colombians viewed de la Estrella's lack of political experience as a plus.
14: Petro fue concejal.
11: Oscar Mejia, who voted for de la Estrella, points out that outgoing President Petro previously served as a city councilman, mayor, and senator, but called his government a big disappointment. You don't need political experience to be president, he says. Critics claim de la Estrella has an authoritarian streak. They compare him to Nayib Bukele. He's the president of El Salvador, who has violated democratic norms and put more than 2% of that country's adult population behind bars in a sweeping crackdown on gangs. Still, Bogota political analyst Sandra Borda says de la Estrella might prove to be more moderate.
15: If you are Abelardo and you get the support of the private sector and the Colombian elites, you're not going to have a lot of need from, you know, authoritarian sort of measures.
11: Indeed, following his narrow victory, de la Estrella was already toning down his radical rhetoric and reaching out to the losing side. Even if you didn't vote for me, your rights will be respected, he said. You will never have to be afraid of thinking differently. My aim is to win your trust. For NPR News, I'm John Otis in Bogota, Colombia.
8: Every year, the government recruits some of the brightest experts and advocates in their fields to work in a largely volunteer program advising federal agencies on science and research. But the Trump administration has dismissed hundreds of these experts from their committees. NPR's Katie O'Riddle looked closely at the science that has been lost on one urgent issue.
16: A turning point for Nisha McCray was her 30th birthday. She had COVID, and that day she realized she wasn't recovering nearly as fast as other people.
17: On my birthday, it dawned on me when I woke up and couldn't breathe for the fifth week in a row. This is a signal. This is going to be with me for a little bit longer.
16: That was 6 years ago. She's still suffering now from long COVID, fatigue, heart palpitations, shortness of breath. She's one of 14 people, doctors, patients, other experts and advocates, who agreed to work together on a committee to think about how best to treat long COVID. But before this federal advisory committee even got going, she got this letter from the Department of Health and Human Services, or HHS.
17: Thank you for your service as a member of the Advisory Committee on Long COVID, or ACLC. I am writing to inform you that your appointment to the ACLC is being terminated, effective immediately.
16: By some estimates, there are more than 18 million people in the U.S. with long COVID. These numbers run a few years behind. There could be even more people now battling the disease. Researchers say the condition now represents one of the nation's most significant chronic health challenges, affecting the heart, lungs, brain, and nervous system. Among other costs, this adds up to billions of dollars in lost earnings. McCray says as a patient, she sees firsthand how urgently more research is needed into this subject.
17: I could have a great 3 months where I'm operating at 60, 70% of my baseline with my medications and treatment plan from my providers. And then all of a sudden, there can be a day that I overexert myself because of chronic fatigue, and I am out for a week.
16: She says many providers that she's seen just don't understand long COVID. Alexandra Yance was also on that advisory committee. She's a pediatrician at George Washington University. She says she and other doctors are desperate for more tools to treat this disease.
18: We need new therapeutics. We don't really have anything that is truly disease modifying in terms of regulating kind of the immune dysregulation that we see.
16: Researchers don't know exactly how many kids in the U.S. have had long COVID. Yant says some estimates put it in the millions.
18: Potentially 6 million kids. In context, that's more than asthma.
16: She's one of a few pediatricians in the U.S. who specialize in this disease. Kids come from all over the country to see her. Even for experts like her, she says there's many patients for whom she just doesn't have answers.
18: It's so horrible. It's so frustrating.
16: Some of her patients are relatively functional. Others have things like chronic fatigue, shortness of breath, and nervous system disorders that are debilitating.
18: I have one patient that can't even talk to a friend on the phone for more than a minute.
16: Representatives from HHS did not respond to a request for comment on this story. The federal government said in an executive order that the reason they terminated this and other committees was to minimize government waste. But experts say that this kind of challenging healthcare issue is exactly the sort of thing these committees are designed to address. COVID is still a newcomer in the world of infectious disease.
19: Because we don't know a lot about it, you probably want to have a number of different experts involved. You know, musculoskeletal, neurologists, infectious disease people, occupational medicine.
16: Michael Abrams wrote a report on these terminated committees. He works for an advocacy group called Public Citizen. He says the system of federal advisory committees has been working well for decades.
19: Being really a way for us to harness the best and brightest volunteers at the highest level for some of the most important questions.
16: Across federal agencies, more than 100 of these advisory committees have been terminated. The administration has not said if or when many of them, including the Long COVID Committee, will return. Katie Riddle, NPR News.
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20: On the next Fresh Air, Laverne Cox. 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
0: 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And from the Scrap Exchange, presenting the Ministry of Cardboard, an exhibition of materials diverted from landfills, opening this Saturday, 6 to 8 p.m. Details, scrapexchange.org. 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Well, some storms could be severe in the forecast this evening. Otherwise, it's hot and humid. Not quite as hot for tomorrow with temperatures reaching the low 90s. 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
7: And I'm Juana Summers. To mark this country's 250th anniversary, we're bringing you stories that illustrate American life, liberty, and the pursuit of happiness. It's a series we're calling America in Pursuit. Today, NPR religion correspondent Jason DeRose takes us to Rhode Island, where the American understanding of religious liberty has its origins.
21: At the First Baptist Church in America, in Providence, Rhode Island, the congregation has been gathering to sing and pray for nearly 400 years. On a recent Sunday, Kiana Moore Folgo helped lead worship.
22: Good morning, church. Good
21: morning. The congregation regularly remembers the contributions their founder made to the American experiment.
22: Roger Williams gathered the First Baptist Church in America in 1638. On the bedrock of religious liberty and its principle of soul freedom and the separation of church and state.
21: Soul freedom, the idea that everyone has the right to approach the divine however they'd like.
23: Roger Williams was a refugee from England to begin with.
21: That's First Baptist member J. Stanley Lemons, who's also a professor emeritus of American history at Rhode Island College. Williams fled England because Puritans, like himself, were being persecuted by the government and the Anglican Church. He settled in Massachusetts, where he could practice his faith freely until his religious ideas evolved. He was starting to question his Puritan beliefs.
23: He soon got in trouble there and was eventually, in 1635, convicted of sedition and heresy and was going to be shipped back to England, where he probably would have been thrown into a dungeon.
21: Lemon says the same problem he faced in England, Williams faced in Massachusetts. The Bay Colony was a theocracy, so Williams fled to what is now Rhode Island.
23: Well, his heresy is partly his attack upon the right of the state and the church to be intermingled. His notion was, when the state gets involved in religion, you corrupt religion.
24: Roger's idea was, you don't want the government to besmirch the church, whereas, of course, Jefferson believed you won't want the church to besmirch the government.
21: That's congregation member and Rhode Island College history professor emerita Joanne Schneider. First Baptist is filled with artifacts from colonial America, cannonballs, spittoons. She points to one tarnished item locked behind glass.
24: The teapot on top was donated by Roger Williams' granddaughter, and now she claimed it was Roger's teapot.
21: But Schneider says more interesting than these objects are Williams' ideas, far ahead of his time.
24: So Roger wrote this pamphlet that said Jews are children of God and they should be allowed the full rights and privileges. Well, that document became the reason why Rhode Island today houses the oldest standing synagogue in North America.
21: That house of worship, Touro Synagogue, is about an hour south of Providence in Newport, Rhode Island. Helping lead morning prayers here is retired dermatologist James Herstoff. He unlocks the ark and draws back the curtain. revealing the congregation's Torahs, each of which is decorated with an ornamental shield.
1: This breastplate with the stones on it, one precious piece of stone representative of each of the original 12 tribes. This was my favorite breastplate, personally.
21: Now in his 80s, Herzhoff has been worshiping at Touro Synagogue his entire life. He points to a chair near the side wall.
1: My earliest memories are as a little child, the night before Yom Kippur at the services with my father. That's where his seat was. And curling up there and occasionally maybe falling asleep. I had to be about 5 or 6 years old then.
21: In his long experience as a Jew in America, he values the contributions Rhode Island has made to the idea of religious liberty, especially now.
1: Unfortunately, there are concerns with the increase in anti-Semitism in this country, or around the world for that matter. And it is always, of course, on one's mind and how to guard against them or prepare for them.
21: Herzhoff says this value of religious liberty is sometimes misunderstood.
1: More than just being tolerant of other people, it's respecting them.
3: Do you get the sense that there isn't much respect these days in America?
1: I think that that is a major problem in the country.
21: But not a new one. Longtime congregation member Aaron Israel Ginsburg regularly gives tours of his synagogue and points out that in 1790, Jewish leaders here in Newport sent a letter to President George Washington asking if their community would be okay in this new country. Here's Ginsburg reading from that letter.
4: "Behold a government erected by the majesty of the people, a government which gives to bigotry no sanction, to persecution no assistance." That's the most famous phrase.
21: And Ginsburg says Washington's reply went beyond tolerance.
4: "It is now no more that toleration is spoken of, as it is by the indulgence of one class of people that another enjoyed the exercise of their inherent natural rights."
5: Toleration is when the government grants a privilege. It could be taken away.
21: Religion scholar Jerome Kapolsky is author of the book American Heretics, Religious Adversaries of Liberal Order.
5: Religious liberty, on the other hand, is an innate right, and it's irrevocable. It's an inalienable right. The political theory is that governments are instituted by human beings to protect natural rights. Right? That is the fundamental purpose of government.
21: Kapolsky says that while it would take many years before Jews were fully incorporated into American public life, this letter to the Touro Synagogue was groundbreaking.
5: Washington is writing to this community and saying, you guys are completely part of this political project of the United States.
6: Just watch your step.
21: Back in Providence at the First Baptist Church in America, Senior Minister Jamie Washam is taking me up steep stairs to the pulpit.
6: There's a lot of steps going up, and there's even more going down.
21: Washam is the 37th settled minister here. Roger Williams was the first. In the pulpit, she stands high above the sanctuary.
6: I feel as though sometimes I can look out into the pews and see this palimpsest of who has sat here over the years and who has prayed here. And I feel like it's sort of soaked in to the wood and have left this place better than they found it.
21: I asked her to reflect on Roger Williams at this moment when America seems to be growing less tolerant. She points to a passage from the letter of 1 John in the New Testament.
6: The people who say they love God but hate their brother or sister are liars, because how can you love the God you cannot see if you will not love the brother or sister that you can see?
21: An invitation, she says, to care for neighbors through service and respect.
6: Jesus would say, love God and love the one right in front of you. And Roger Williams would insist that forced worship stinks in God's nostrils.
21: Because religious liberty, Washam says, makes possible abundant life and the pursuit of happiness. Jason DeRose, NPR News, Providence.

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6: In Los Angeles, I'm Kai Rizdal. It is Monday today, 22 June. Good as it always is to have you along, everybody. There is a lot going on out there right now. Politics, of course, and always. Foreign affairs and national security, definitely. But as we say around these parts, do not sleep on the economy. So we won't. Austin Goolsbee is the president of the Federal Reserve Bank of Chicago. Austin, welcome back to the program. Always good to have you on.
7: Kai, thank you for having me back.
6: Let's start where we left off last time, which was October-ish of last year. Your general through line was that inflation was your big concern, the labor market maybe not so much. I guess I wonder if your thinking has changed at all.
7: Hasn't changed that much. I ended up, as you know, dissenting at the last meeting of the year on those same grounds, that I wanted to get some more information to make me feel better about inflation before front-loading too many rate cuts. I don't regret that dissent. I think we've continued to have a pretty stable labor market, and we've continued to be dealing with, and it's not a surprise to anybody, you look at the window of your car or go to the grocery store, we've been dealing with an inflation problem that's well above the target and has been going the wrong way.
6: So let's talk about it going the wrong way. To sort of paraphrase what happened at Chairman Warsh's press conference, you know, the number to the left of the decimal here is 4. And I guess I wonder, with inflation going the wrong way and economic growth going the other way, right? GDP is at 1.6% in the first quarter. Stagflation on your mind? You said it in an interview the other day.
7: Stagflation, as you know, has been the stagflationary shocks, as I would call them, are the nightmare scenario, a nightmare scenario for any central bank, because there's not an obvious playbook of what you do. Now, the only thing that I will caveat with is this hasn't actually been a stagflationary shock in the sense that the job market has been pretty stable. So what's been on my mind is, what is the evidence that this is going to be temporary and that we're going to get back on path to 2%, which is what we've promised? And there are some signs, like the fact that some of the inflation came from tariffs, and that's supposed to be one and done, that we could get some resolution in the Middle East, and maybe that inflation would go away. The fact that we've seen it in services, which historically is pretty persistent, is a little more disturbing.
6: All right, so where are you in the look-through school? Do you subscribe or do you not subscribe to this idea that, that the Fed can look through what's going on?
7: Well, some of both. You know, I guess I'd say some of both. I understand the argument in principle that you want to look through temporary shocks. And given that I wasn't there, so don't blame me, but given that the Fed dealt with that error in the very recent past where it thought, hey, these shocks are supposed to go away quickly, and they did not, I do want us to, at least in terms of our credibility, let's acknowledge the possibility that these things are lasting longer than we wanted them.
6: Well, I'm glad you mentioned the word credibility, because I do want to play a piece of tape for you from the chairman's press conference a week ago. And the understanding here, of course, is that you speak for yourself in the 7th District and not the Board of Governors. But it does seem germane, and I'm going to play the tape, and then we'll I'll come back.
1: Chairman Warsh, you've said repeatedly credibility is earned by delivering. If credibility requires delivering, the move would be to tighten, or at least to threaten to. Now, you didn't do that today. Why not?
8: That judgment you expressed was not expressed by any of the 19 people around the table.
6: So I got to tell you, I was watching that press conference live, and when Chairman Warsh said that, I literally screamed at my TV. Really?
7: Well, look, you know, this is on four different layers. I can't answer your question. I'm allowed only to speak for me. I will say, in my view, the critical through line that we must determine is, in a situation in which the left of the decimal place number is a 3 or a 4, how concerned are we that it's going to remain a 3 or a 4 versus this is not going to be persistent and there are natural reasons why it would be coming down? That's a crucial factor to consider in my mind. And, you know, that's what I express and have been expressing for some time.
6: So speaking of you expressing things, you know, Chairman Warsh has made no secret of the fact that he doesn't, how to put this, to be fair to him, he wants less communication from the central bank. Let's just put it that way. And I guess my question to you is, you are among the most prolific, if not the most prolific, members of that group of people. And I wonder how you feel about that.
7: Well, my understanding is his approach is, let's have less speculation about rates, less forward guidance about what the committee's going to do. And as you know, I'm pretty sympathetic to that approach. I think every time the committee makes statements about the future that end up not being true, our credibility takes at least a kick or a ding of some kind. And at the same time, I think one of the strongest things about the Federal Reserve System is that it's not just a central government-controlled entity. There are independent voices from all throughout the country. There's 12 reserve banks. Out here in Chicago, we're in the heart of the Midwest. Yeah. We have the most manufacturing of all the districts. It's extremely important that when I come to the FOMC meetings, or when I'm out talking to you or anyone else, that we reflect that diversity that's in the economy, that if manufacturing is happening,

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2: 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Austin, thanks for your time. 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
3: Thank you, Kai.
2: No offense to the other 12, obviously. Wall Street to start the week. Live by the capital markets. Suffer by them, too. Ticker symbol SPCX. Off another 16% today. SpaceX just about right back to where it was when it went public. The rest of the tech sector suffered as well. We will have the details when we do the numbers.

0: There is, as of this airing, some kind of deal with Iran. Specifics very much TBD. But what we can tangibly point to is that crude oil today is lower than it's been in months. U.S. crude below $75 a barrel. Brent, North Sea crude below $79. But as Robin Brooks was telling us late last week, there is a long, long way to go before the global oil market gets back to normal. Marketplace's Elizabeth Trovall takes it from there.
1: The world has been dealing with the largest oil market disruption in history. And still,
2: things could be a lot worse.
1: That's Tom Tsang with Texas Christian University, who says the average gas price here was more manageable because of all the oil the U.S. and other countries had in storage.
2: We did not get $5. We didn't have any rationing.
1: But now, the Strategic Petroleum Reserve, the oil the U.S. government stores, is at its lowest level in more than 40 years. Commercial inventories have also been drawn down. Before the world can stop relying on its backup oil, Garrett Golding with the Dallas Fed says a lot needs to be dealt with, like rerouted ships and damaged infrastructure.
3: Fields that need to be restarted throughout the Persian Gulf that have been shut in since the beginning of this, those will take, you know, in some cases, months to get back to full capacity. We're still, you know, likely dealing with, an oil market that has to rely on inventory drawdown for the next several weeks, if not longer.
1: Only after supply and demand rebalance can countries start to rebuild their reserves again. Rice University's Skip York says the U.S. should do it sooner than later.
4: Because you never know when the next crisis is coming.
1: He says the U.S. was worse prepared for Iran because it didn't aggressively stock up on oil after the Russia invasion of Ukraine.
4: The next crisis happened, and we were starting at a much lower level.
1: Lots of countries could end up replenishing their reserves at the same time. Tom Tsang again.
2: There'll be a demand to fill reserves, which would be in addition to the whole normal global demand picture.
1: Elevated global oil demand means that for consumers,
2: I don't see pre-war oil prices for at least a year, if that.
1: Consumers are likely to be paying more at the pump for a while. I'm Elizabeth Trovall for Marketplace.

0: There's a cost-benefit analysis American meat eaters are going to have to do as summertime and grilling season really get going. Literal costs, I should say. The Federal Reserve Bank of St. Louis says the price of a pound of beef is up almost 13% over this time last year. It's more than doubled over the past 15 years. And meanwhile, the Department of Agriculture is forecasting it's going to go up another 10% this year. Faster, I do not need to tell you, I believe, than the rate of inflation. Marketplace's Kelly Wells explains what's going on.
1: High demand and low supply makes for a perfect storm, says Jamie Luke.

0: She teaches agriculture, food, and resource economics at Michigan State University. On the supply side,
1: right now we have a historically low number of beef cows in the country.
0: The war in the Middle East has made fertilizer and fuel more expensive, which makes cattle feed more expensive. On top of that, weather forecasters are predicting an especially hot and dry year in parts of the U.S. with lots of cattle.
1: Producers have had to make that, you know, difficult call to reduce the number of animals they have in their herd to be able to have enough forage to feed.
0: And that's just the supply side.
2: Personally, I think the bigger story in beef prices is the consumer demand side.
0: Brian Coffey teaches agricultural economics at Kansas State.
2: Protein is kind of all the rage now. And specifically, consumers have kind of gone back to red meat as a source of protein.
0: Now, normally, cattle farmers might increase their herd size to meet that consumer demand. But even in areas where there's likely to be plenty of rain, they aren't.
3: And that suggests that cattle owners are not thinking that these prices will stay high and remain higher.
0: William Masters is a professor of food policy and economics at Tufts University. He says it's more attractive to sell a cow at record high prices now than to hope her calves will be worth more later.
3: It is entirely possible that people are expecting that corn and soybeans stay high, and that would lead them to not want to invest quite so much in feeder cattle.
0: And even if cattle farmers do decide to make their herds bigger again, it takes about 2 years before a calf is ready for slaughter. I'm Kaylee Wells for Marketplace.

0: Coming up,
1: we are testing out a robotic dog for inspection.
0: Oh, what could possibly go wrong? First, though, sure, why not? Let's do the numbers. Dow Industrial's up 148 today. That's about 0.3%. Finished at 51,712, did the blue chips. The NASDAQ sank 351 points, 1.3%, 26,166 at the close. The S&P 500 down 27 points, 0.4%, 74.72 there. Elizabeth Trovall was talking about oil inventories. Here are some drillers. Noble Corporation, that's a leading offshore drilling contractor, lifted 1.6%. Transocean does the same and trades under the ticker symbol, oh, I love this, RIG, rig, get it? Oil, rig, RIG. Anyway, up 1.9%. Patterson UTI, which began as a drilling operation in West Texas, up 1.6%. Kaylee Wells talking about beef and the rising price thereof. Some bovine-related stocks, why don't we? Archer Daniels Midland, major processor of agricultural commodities, moved up 1.6%. JBS NV, one of the world's biggest processors of beef, down just under 0.1% on the day. Today marks the birthday of Richard Gurley Drew, the inventor of Scotch tape. Drew would have been 127 years old. 3M, the beneficiary of his invention, surged 1.6% today. As I always do when I mention 3M in this phase of the program, quick, what does it stand for? Anyone? Anyone? You're listening to Marketplace.
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3: Almost 10 minutes to 7 on WUNC News. I'm Catherine Braun. 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Serving Texas barbecue, Tex-Mex, and other Texas-inspired flavors. AmericanTobacco.co. Scattered showers and thunderstorms as we head toward evening. Some of those could be strong to severe. Not quite as hot for tomorrow or for Wednesday. Partly cloudy skies. Highs in the low 90s, but we're back into the mid-90s Thursday and Friday.
0: This is Marketplace. I'm Kai Rizdahl. Austin Goolsbee and I talked about inflation a bit up at the top of the program. We're going to get an update later this week, Thursday to be precise, the May report on the Personal Consumption Expenditures Price Index. Relevant to that data is this, a survey out today from the National Association for Business Economics, in which more than 80% of respondents said they believe the build-out of artificial intelligence infrastructure to the tune of hundreds of billions of dollars, is going to be, wait for it, inflationary. Marketplace's Stephanie Hughes has more.
4: To build data centers to power artificial intelligence, you need memory chips, copper, electrical equipment.
5: Those things are also used in cars, toys, building out offices and apartment buildings.
4: Yelena Maleev, a senior economist with the audit and tax firm KPMG, helped shape the questions for that NABE survey. She says there's a lot of competition for a finite amount of materials, and with tech companies really willing to splash the cash for their data center needs.
5: And the other things kind of fall to the sidelines, and they have to compete for higher prices for the same kind of workers to build out these facilities. And so over time, prices do get pushed up.
4: The AI infrastructure build-out is also contributing to higher electricity prices. George Washington professor Leah Brooks says data centers have been a shock to the system.
6: All of a sudden, you have a lot more demand for electricity, but not an immediate ability to increase the supply.
4: Meanwhile, the stock market has been blowing up in the past couple of years, largely due to the performance of big tech firms that are investing in AI. And economist Alan Detmeister with the bank UBS points out this increases wealth.
7: And people feeling more wealthy spend more. And if you're spending more, that tends to lead to higher inflation.
4: UBS estimates that AI adoption is pushing up the core PCE price index, that's inflation minus food and energy, by 0.4%. And Detmeister says it's a pretty big contributor to inflation overall.
7: It's not as big as energy, certainly, and tariffs are a big driver of the inflation as well right now, but it is significant.
4: Detmeister says at some point, AI adoption is expected to lead to higher productivity, which will push inflation down. But he says we are not there yet. I'm Stephanie Hughes from Marketplace.

0: The Trump administration doesn't really care for renewable and clean energy. It has canceled literally hundreds of projects amounting to billions of dollars in the past year and a half. Not so the Europeans, who, among many other things, are trying to build enough capacity to store 50 million tons of carbon dioxide every year by the end of this decade. Store as in suck it out of the air and put it someplace. How We Survive, our climate podcast, partnered with the German broadcaster DW and their podcast and radio program Living Planet on a visit to a new project in Norway, following CO2 pretty much from start to finish. Here's DW's Sam Baker.
1: The first stop on our carbon life cycle tour is at the source. 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
2: My name is Tor Gautestad, so I'm a CCS manager. CCS is carbon capture and storage. So we do the capturing part and the intermediate storage part.
1: We're starting here because cement is used to make concrete, and these products are responsible for about 8% of global emissions, more than flying and shipping combined. Concrete is the most consumed material in the world, after water. And it's hard to decarbonize, because most of its emissions come from cracking open the carbon-rich limestone used to make it.
2: So by decomposing limestone, you are creating a lot of CO2 emissions. And that's where two-thirds of the total emissions are coming from.
1: Heidelberg captures these emissions about 15 stories up in what's called the absorber, the next stop on our tour.
2: We need this height to have the proper retention time, you know, in the absorber.
1: Here, a chemical grabs onto the carbon dioxide so it can be isolated and compressed into liquid CO2. It's then pumped to giant steel tanks where it waits for a ship to come pick it up. Which brings us to our last stop, the final resting place for this CO2. On the other side of Norway, I visit the Northern Lights facility in Øygarden, a carbon storage project owned by the fossil fuel companies Equinor, Shell, and Total Energies. Most of its funding so far has come from the Norwegian government. Norway itself is quite wealthy, thanks to the country's majority stake in the state oil company Equinor. The goal of this project is to inject massive amounts of CO2 under the North Sea and turn a profit.
3: I'm Axel Plener, the operation manager for Northern Lights.
1: Plener is the guy in charge of making sure leaks don't happen, which can be deadly. And to do this?
4: Oh my gosh, that is a robot dog. You were not joking.
3: No, I was not. No, we are testing out a robotic dog for inspection. And he's now training how to walk, and while he can actually climb steps and is remote operated, and he can sniff CO2.
4: He can sniff CO2?
3: Yeah.
1: If a leak is detected, the plant shuts down automatically. 10 months after opening its doors, Northern Lights had received 10 shiploads of CO2, well below how much it could be storing if everything was operating at full capacity, according to Gautestad.
2: There are quite a lot of hassle, and that's why, you know, nobody wants to be the first one. And we have been through quite a lot of, you know, hiccups and small problems. And that was our first priority, really, to fix all the problems, not to maximize the capture rate.
1: Some environmental groups, like the Bellona Foundation, support carbon capture and storage, but worry that fossil fuel companies are investing in projects like Northern Lights so they can keep drilling for oil and gas. Jan Justus Andreas works for the group and says he doesn't want CCS to distract from the switch to renewables.
5: What you can see here is that renewables don't give the same profit margins as fossil fuels. So where does CCS fall into all this? That's the difficult, difficult bit about it. At what point do we become complicit with this narrative of fossil lock-in?
1: However, capturing and storing CO2 is seen as a crucial solution to bring emissions down, especially when it comes to those industries that are just so tricky to decarbonize, like cement. In Norway, I'm Sam Baker for Marketplace.
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1: This final note on the way out today, your mileage may vary, but Bank of America said in a research note this morning, it figures the Federal Reserve is going to raise interest rates by 0.75%. Let me say that again. Raise interest rates by 0.75% this year, which a glance at the calendar will tell you is just about half over. Next meeting, by the by, end of July. Amir Babawi, Caitlin Ash, John Gordon, Noya Carr, Steve Mullis, and Stephanie Seek are the Marketplace editing staff. Kelly Silvera is the news director. And I'm Kai Rizdahl. We will see you tomorrow, everybody. This is APM.
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3: Israeli Prime Minister Benjamin Netanyahu is in a political crisis. I'm Eric Hodge, plus the Lumbee tribe in North Carolina will vote on a constitutional amendment to fast-track plans for a multi-million-dollar casino. 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
4: 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Could see a few isolated storms pop up across central North Carolina. Some of those could be strong to severe. We certainly need the rain. Highs tomorrow not quite as hot, with temperatures reaching the low 90s.
5: From WHYY in Philadelphia, this is Fresh Air. I'm Tanya Mosley in Los Angeles. Today, Laverne Cox. For over a decade, she's been one of the most visible trans women in America. In her new memoir, Transcendent, she writes about growing up in Mobile, Alabama, and the bullying and harassment she faced as a feminine child who didn't conform to what was expected of her. She writes about how she got through it by leaving her body and going somewhere else in her mind. A lot of the time, that place was music and dance.
6: I just love pushing the grocery cart and then dancing with the grocery cart as if it was like a partner.
7: Did you have headphones on? A Walkman?
6: No, darling. The music was in my head and the groove is in the heart.
5: We talk about her childhood and her career at a time when transgender rights are under attack across the country. First News.
8: Live from NPR News in Washington, I'm Ryland Barton. Vice President J.D. Vance says talks with Iranian officials created a good foundation for a final deal to end the Iran war. Iran says there have been major progress to end Israel's attacks on Lebanon and called that the first real test of negotiations. As NPR's Jackie Northam reports, one concession the Trump administration made is to temporarily allow Iran to sell oil on the world market.
9: The Treasury Department lifted oil sanctions on Iran for the next 60 days. This gives Iran a huge economic boost after years of having to sell crude and other petroleum products at cut rates, largely on the black market. The move is part of the interim agreement between the U.S. and Iran that was reached last week. Treasury Secretary Scott Bessent wrote on social media that the oil waivers follow Iran's commitment to open the Strait of Hormuz and to allow international nuclear inspectors back into the country. There have been punitive sanctions on Iranian oil for decades. Exporters there have relied on so-called shadow fleets of old tankers to move crude, primarily to China. Jackie Northam, NPR News.
8: A federal judge has ruled that a revamped federal tool that states have used in their efforts to identify illegally registered non-citizen voters is unlawful and cannot be used. Plaintiffs argued upgrades to the program aggregated Americans' sensitive personal data in a way that could result in voters being wrongly purged from voter rolls. Hot and windy weather is posing challenges for firefighters in the Southwest. NPR's Kirk Sigler reports one wildfire has forced the evacuation of Eureka, Utah.
10: Authorities say the fire was human-caused and is one of a half dozen large blazes now burning in Utah, including a smaller but fast-moving fire near the University of Utah that's been kicking up smoke over the Salt Lake area. Utah, like most western states, is coming off its driest and warmest winter on record, as was noted by Governor Spencer Cox.
11: The moisture content inside these trees, the sagebrush is lower than it's maybe ever been. And that makes it just easily combustible, and we need people to be very careful.
10: Temperatures in the 90s for the next few days will offer little reprieve for Utah and Arizona, where one of the biggest priorities is the Pocket Fire, burning just a few miles to the north of Sedona. Kirk Sigler, NPR News.
8: Argentina's Lionel Messi made World Cup history today. After two goals against Austria, he now owns the all-time World Cup record with 18 goals. NPR's William Jones reports.
12: Messi is widely regarded as the best player of his generation. During his two-decade career, he's been recognized as the world's best player on eight occasions. He captained Argentina to World Cup glory in Qatar 4 years ago. At 38 years old, this could be Messi's last World Cup. And with Argentina winning today, he'll once again be playing in the knockout stage of a World Cup. William Jones, NPR News.
8: It's NPR. Mexican President Claudia Sheinbaum says her country is trying to restart oil shipments to Cuba soon, a move that could provide much-needed relief as the island's crises deepen and given a lack of petroleum. Mexico became a key fuel supplier to Cuba after the U.S. attacked Venezuela in January and halted critical oil shipments, but the shipments were suspended after President Trump threatened tariffs on any country that provides or sells oil to Cuba. Significant numbers of Americans say they're receptive to religious expression in public schools. NPR's Jason DeRose reports on the findings of a new survey from the Pew Research Center.
13: Nearly 8 in 10 U.S. adults say they favor allowing students to voluntarily pray in student-led groups. Strongest support comes from white evangelicals and black Protestants. The Pew poll found that fewer than half, 46%, say public school teachers should be allowed to lead their classes in prayer, and only a very small percentage say those prayers should be required. Pew Research also found that 50% of those polled favored displaying the Ten Commandments in classrooms. Divisions exist along party lines, with more than 7 in 10 Republicans favoring these displays, while about 7 in 10 Democrats oppose them. Jason DeRose, NPR News.
8: The Senate has passed a bipartisan housing bill that aims to bring down home prices and increase the supply. The vote represents one of the most sweeping efforts in recent decades to reduce federal regulations for housing and increase local control. The legislation bans corporate investors from buying single-family homes. U.S. stocks closed mixed today. 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
15: It is 7:06 on this Monday evening. Thank you so much for listening to WUNC News. I'm Russ Henry. 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
16: This is Fresh Air. I'm Tanya Mosley, and my guest today is Laverne Cox. Chances are, you met her the way most of the world did, a transgender woman in prison, doing hair and fighting for her right to gender-affirming care in the Netflix series Orange is the New Black.
17: Listen, Doc, I need my dosage. I've given 5 years, $80,000, and my freedom for this. I'm finally who I'm supposed to be. Do you understand? I can't go back.
18: Well, I'd like to help you. Unfortunately, you have elevated levels of AST and ALT, which could mean liver damage.
17: That's bull. That could mean anything.
18: We're going to take you off your hormones entirely.
17: What?
18: Until we can schedule an ultrasound, get a clean read.
17: But that could take months.
18: I can offer you an antidepressant.
4: That's Laverne Cox as Sophia Bursette in 2014. The role made her the first openly transgender person nominated for a Primetime Emmy in an acting category and put her on the cover of Time magazine next to the words, "The Transgender Tipping Point." For a decade now, she's been one of the most visible trans women in America. But the woman on that magazine cover was carrying things she'd never told anyone, not even her therapist. She's written a new memoir titled Transcendent, and it arrives at a moment when her right to simply exist is being debated in state houses across the country. But the book makes clear that for Cox, none of this is new. Long before she had the words for it, she was bullied for who she was. Her very existence, as she writes, was an affront to the order of things. And she's been fighting for the right to simply be her entire life. Laverne Cox, welcome to Fresh Air. It's such an honor to have you.
6: Thank you so much for having me. I have not heard. It's rare that I just hear the clip from Orange, and it's been so long. And it brings back memories. And it's really, what's interesting is even for actors out there, often when I watch a scene that I've done, it's hard for me to have distance. I immediately am in the character again, and I'm in the emotion of the scene, and so I'm immediately like feeling what I was feeling when we shot this. This is 2012 that we shot it, so it was funny. I was just like,
4: "Yeah, you, made you laugh? Why did it make you laugh?"
6: No, at the end, when the writing is so fantastic. Maybe I can offer you an antidepressant. It's hilarious.
4: Well, Orange is the New Black was revolutionary for the time.
6: Yeah.
4: And your character, I was very surprised to learn from the book that you weren't a regular reoccurring character. You were a guest star.
6: Yes. And I mean, that's really a contractual thing. So I was in, I don't remember how many episodes I was in the first season, but I remember it was a day-to-day thing. I didn't have, like, a contract the first season. I was literally a day player, guest star day player, but I was kind of making day player rates. I wasn't making, like, guest star rates. The second season, I was, my salary was, like, a guest star rate, and I had, a 7-episode guarantee, and they ended up using me for 9 episodes. So I was there a lot, and they wrote generously for me. I think because that my backstory episode came, it was the third episode of the show, that people felt
4: like you were a cast member.
6: Yes.
4: Yeah. I think people think, because so much of the work that you have done feels so true to life, that so much of that show might be your life. And I think it's part of what makes this book really eye-opening, because we're learning things about you that we didn't know. I want to start with the beginning of your book.
6: Okay.
4: Because you're 8 years old. You decide to start at a moment when you're 8 years old. You are at a park near your family's apartment in Mobile, Alabama. You're doing your kid thing and just playing out. And there are these boys that come up to you, the Caraway boys.
6: Mm-hmm.
4: And they begin teasing you, and then it gets violent. Can I have you pick up the story from there?
6: During one of these teasing sessions, "Why you talk like that?" one of the Caraway boys shoved me. I don't even remember which one. They were interchangeably menacing figures. This time, I couldn't keep my balance and found myself falling, hitting the gravel of the playground. I scowled, annoyed at first, but then, looking up at them, I saw the switch flip in their eyes. I saw that flicker of threat. The way their stances shifted into those of aggression that made the hairs on my arm stand on end. They were disgusted by me. I was no longer a friend, a peer, someone to play with. I was an easy target. I was prey. Their fist landed in unison on my face, my chest. You see this? Look at this sissy, like a girl. One of them sneered, half laughing in glee as they punched me. Their voices blended into one as they pelted me, hurling every name they could think of, and my instinct from as far back as the days of daycare bullying took over, rolling me onto my side.

0: located over near Elon, moving east at 55 miles per hour. Hazard, 60 miles per hour wind gusts. Source, radar indicated. Impact, expect damage to roofs, siding, and trees. Locations impacted include Burlington, Graham, Mebane, Elon, Gibsonville, Paw River, Swetsonville, Alamance, Snow Camp, and Lake Burlington. This includes Interstate 40 between mile markers 140 and 155. Straight line winds can blow down trees, power lines, and damage mobile homes and other buildings. Seek shelter in a sturdy structure until the storm has passed. Stay away from windows as flying debris generated by damaging winds can be deadly. Repeating, a severe thunderstorm warning has been issued until 8 p.m. for the following county, Alamance, North Carolina.
1: The physical violence of the other children that was persistent throughout my childhood. And then my mother finding out, and instead of having an impulse to protect me or care for me or ask if I was okay, she made it my fault. And it just, in a way, it sort of epitomizes that kind of feeling of not feeling protected, not feeling safe. It sort of encapsulates a lot of the childhood. I'm you know, reading that again, I have to say, it's still difficult to read. It's still difficult to, yeah.
2: You grew up inside of people's reactions to you.
1: Yeah.
2: An effeminate child, a gender nonconforming teenager, a trans woman, and everything that you received, it was like race, gender, and class converging into one person. What really struck me from that very first story throughout the entire book is the shame and hatred that people carried. They took it out on you. And it even happened in your home.
1: Mm-hmm. Yes. Whew. I'm just trying to gather my resilience. And like, I guess I'm like having, there's like reading that, I'm just like, I'm emotional, I'm angry. It's like, it's hard to read that. And I lived it, but it's hard to read about it again. I guess, and understand as an adult, like, I'm angry at the boys, I'm angry at my mother. I want to protect that little child. I'm so angry. And I think, like, I don't know if I can be able to read excerpts from this book again. We'll see. Mm-hmm. I'm so pissed. I'm so angry, and I'm so hurt, and I'm so,
2: What are the words? What the anger comes from you having to experience it.
1: And there's also like the anger of, all the kids that I've met who are trans or queer, who are still experiencing this. And the anger of knowing that in states that have passed anti-trans laws, that the bullying, percentage of bullying is like skyrocketed in those states.
2: You
1: and
2: hear a lot of stories.
1: That makes me angry. A lot of stories, but that's actually, those are statistics, like those are the anecdotes, but those are the stats from the Trevor Project. Because like, to manufacture the consent to pass anti-trans laws that would ban gender-affirming care for kids and the menace of trans girls in sports, all like two of them. There's the rhetorical piece that happens in the media that is dehumanizing and stigmatizing trans people, and it creates a permission structure. If like your, you know, governor and your state legislators are doing, if your you know, your teachers and, you know, pundits on TV are doing it, then like, of course kids are emboldened to do it. And that makes me so angry. And you know, it's like the sadness is like, it's just the loneliness, and I couldn't process it fully as a child, and I don't know. It just really sucked. This was so It was torture to write this. And the reason I wrote it is to tell the truth. I'm like, I just don't think it makes any sense to write a book and like to clean stuff up and to like not be honest and not be raw. But it's just like, wow.
2: What made you decide to write it now? Especially because I know you probably had folks coming to you wanting you to write books at the time when you were on Orange is the New Black, or you're on the cover of Time magazine, when magazines are fighting to have you on the cover. What made you decide to do it now?
1: Yeah, I don't know. I have an impulse to want to apologize, but I'm not going to do that for my emotion right now. And the opportunity came along, and when it did, I thought that I had done enough therapy that I could get through it. I thought that the memories that were buried would stay buried. And I came up with this device when I would disassociate as a kid, when traumatic things would happen, I would pretend I was Darcel from Solid Gold, Elite Solid Gold Dancer. On there was a TV show in the 80s called Solid, 70s and 80s called Solid Gold. They would count down the...
2: Our listeners will remember that. you say it like...
1: There's so many, you know...
2: Totally.
1: People who are way younger than me who have no idea.
2: Yeah.
1: So I would go to these other places, and I thought that I could use that device in writing the book to sort of protect myself. And then we used that device not as much as I wanted to, and then I found that like memories I thought were buried came back, and it was harrowing. But so I thought I could handle it, and it felt like the right time. I don't know why. I'm in a new place with my mother. It just felt like the time to do it. And it did come like a couple years ago, and it was like, I think right after 2023, it became very clear to me that that trans people had lost the culture, and that I think half the country had banned gender affirming care for young people. I knew, in layman's parlance, that we were screwed as trans people. I knew this was the beginning of a disaster in terms of policy, in terms of stigma, scapegoating, and the dehumanization was so clear to me. And so I think I also thought, like, maybe one more human story out there can help.
2: Let's take a short break. We'll continue our conversation with Laverne Cox in just a moment. Her new memoir is called Transcendent. This is Fresh Air.
3: Thank you so much for listening to WUNC News, and thanks for your support as well. 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
2: This is Fresh Air, and today I am talking with Laverne Cox. Her breakout role as Sophia Bursett on Orange is the New Black made her the first openly transgender person nominated for a Primetime Emmy in an acting category. Her new memoir, Transcendent, is out now. I want to go back to your home and your mom and your decision to write all of this down, because the majority of the book takes place in your childhood.
1: Mm-hmm.
2: Tell me about Mobile, Alabama, and that home that you grew up in. How would you describe it?
1: Mobile, it's interesting. I go back now and I find it quaint and way too hot in the summer. But like the azaleas, there's lots of beautiful things about it, and there are all these antebellum homes that still exist on like Government Street. And there's something quaint about parts of it. And there's just a lot of trauma, though, literally on the streets, particularly in the old neighborhood where my mom still lives. Like, there's trauma on those streets for me.
2: Is that a part of town? What part of town is that?
1: We would call it Down the Bay.
2: Down the Bay.
1: And it's where most of the Black people in Mobile live. And and it's downtown. It's downtown Mobile, which I think is fantastic. But because Bienville Square and like the Mardi Gras parades, Mardi Gras started in Mobile in this country, not in New Orleans. Some people might think. And so the Mardi Gras parades happen downtown, and I love it.
2: And you grew up with your mother and your twin brother.
1: And my twin brother, yes. Yeah, Mobile, though, when I was growing up there, I needed to get out. It was awful. It felt repressive, and I just knew I needed to be. The second I discovered there was New York, I knew I had to be there. And so most of my childhood, I was in Mobile, but I was, in my imagination, I was in New York, or I was on a TV screen, or I was on a movie screen, or I was on a Broadway stage.
2: It's interesting. The book is called Transcendent. And in a way, it sounds like disassociating was your way to transcend as a child. What were some of the ways that you would try to transcend?
1: I always had... There was always music in my head, which is such a wonderful gift. And so I just, from the second I was walking, I was dancing. And I was dancing, I danced everywhere. And it just kind of like, it just took me away. It took me away from like, because for me, when I danced, there was the music, but then there was like a character. There was a person that I could play. So I was like in a character, and then it would be a new setting. And so like all the times this would be at the supermarket in the grocery store, I just loved pushing the grocery cart and then dancing with the grocery cart as if it was like a partner.
2: Did you have headphones on? A Walkman?
1: No, darling. The music groove is in the heart. A Walkman. This is like, I mean, I was 5 years old. It would have been 1972. What's 1977? Did Walkmans even exist? We couldn't afford one if they did. The music was in my head, and the groove was in the heart. And actually, in the supermarkets, they would play music. And I remember loving TV show themes. I would learn the words to the TV show themes and like sing along and dance to them. So there was always like a song and a rhythm, and then a character and movement. And it was so amazing that I got to do, that I had that I could go there. And then when I discovered that you could study dance, it's like, I want to take dance classes. I want to take dance classes at 5 years old. And I won't give away that moment from the book. It's a little humorous moment about that. But finally in third grade, I got to start studying dance. And that really, that was the best thing ever for me.
2: This disassociation, this going to all of these different places, I mean, this would happen to you everywhere, at home, at school. And there's a particular moment in school where you've got your little fan and you're in your classroom, and something happens that kind of stays with you for the rest of your life.
1: Yeah, that was certainly a moment. So we had gone to Six Flags on a church trip, and I had some spending money and bought a handheld fan at the gift shop at Six Flags. And as the women in church would fan themselves, and as Scarlett O'Hara would fan herself, I had seen Gone with the Wind on television. It seemed like it was always on in Alabama. Go figure. And I was having a Scarlett O'Hara moment, fanning myself in beginning of the day in third grade. And my third grade teacher, Miss Ridgway, says, "You there, come here and bring that thing with you." And she marches me down the hall to the fourth grade teacher and tells me to show her what I was doing with my fan. And so I proceed to fan myself the way I had in class. And she tells me to stop, and I wait, and she conferences with that teacher. And then she marches me down the hall to the fifth grade teacher and tells me to do it again. And I was like, well, maybe I didn't do it, you know, maybe I didn't fully commit. So I committed more and really dropped into Scarlett. And then later that day, my mother comes in and tells me she had gotten a call from the school, from Miss Ridgway. And Miss Ridgway said that I would end up in New Orleans wearing a dress if we didn't get me into therapy right away. I understand now is what some people would refer to as conversion therapy. And I guess there's different kinds. But at the time, after three sessions with a therapist, solution or the thing that they suggested what we do was to inject me with testosterone, and that the idea was that was supposed to make me more masculine, and I would not, that there was a hormone issue. This was this would have been 1980, 1980, 81.
2: And you were how old?
1: I was eight, nine
2: eight,
1: years
2: nine
1: old.
2: Years
1: yeah.
2: old. Mm-hmm.
1: Hadn't even started going through puberty yet. So they were suggesting injecting an 8-9-year-old with testosterone, which sounds insane to me. My mother, thank God, said no to that. And so it was, I just felt relief that that didn't happen to me.
2: Our guest today is actor and transgender activist Laverne Cox. We'll be right back after a short break. I'm Tanya Mosley, and this is Fresh Air.

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1: 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Thank you so much for listening to WUNC News. I'm Russ Henry. 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
2: This is Fresh Air. I'm Tanya Mosley, and my guest today is Laverne Cox. You know her as Sophia Bursette on Orange is the New Black, the role that made her the first openly transgender person nominated for a Primetime Emmy in an acting category. Most recently, she co-created and starred in the Prime Video comedy Clean Slate as a trans woman who returns home to Alabama and the father she'd long been estranged from. Now she's written a new memoir. It's called Transcendent, and she traces her life from her childhood in Mobile, Alabama, to her rise as one of the most visible trans women in America.
3: I'm thinking about that moment when your mother took you to this conversion therapy, mm-hmm. and you write so compassionately about your mom, but you also are unsparring in the way that she treated you as a child. Typically, I don't encounter memoirists who write this way unless they are estranged from their mother or their mother is dead. Mm. And that's neither case for you.
4: No. I'm sorry, I'm laughing because it's crazy. We haven't, anyway, she hasn't read the book yet.
3: How would you describe the kind of mother your mother was to you?
4: How would I describe it? That's an interesting thing, because it was... The way I approached the book is I was like, this is what happened, and this is how it made me feel. But characterizing how my mother was to me, my mother was a disciplinarian. She constantly corrected my grammar, which and my brother's grammar, which I'm insanely grateful for now. Insanely grateful for. My biggest pet peeve is when people say less when they mean fewer. Anyway, like, it's just, it's still great. So my mother was, she was critical of appearance and overly concerned about how she appeared to the world. That was almost like a driving force to her. Her not being embarrassed and her people not talking badly about her. And in small towns, people talk quite a bit.
3: And so you, that teacher calling to say... that you were fanning in the classroom and this is a problem. I mean, that became a problem for her.
4: She made it about her. She made it about what people were saying about her and that people were talking about her and that I was a bad reflection of her. And then this therapy thing too was like, who's going to pay for it? Isn't she, you know, like there's no money. Like, so I was all of a sudden a problem. And I understood it being a big problem for me, but then even talking to my brother about it and him just sort of watching all of that happen, there was sort of a horror for him. You know, I've tried not to speak for him in this book, but like, just, I think he won't mind me saying this, because he's told me watching all of this policing of my gender expression and this like attention that I was getting that wasn't positive or affirming, like the message

0: Person County, Orange County, Northwestern Durham County, until 8:15 p.m. At 7:30 p.m., severe thunderstorms were located along a line extending from Yanceyville to Jericho to Pleasant Garden, moving east at 45 miles per hour. Hazard, 60 miles per hour wind gusts. Source, radar indicated. Impact, expect damage to roofs, siding, and trees. Locations impacted include Chapel Hill, Roxboro, Hillsboro, Carrboro, Mebane, Rougemont, Concord, Carr, Eflin, and Anna River State Park. This includes the following highways: Interstate 85 between mile markers 163 and 170, Interstate 40 between mile markers 156 and 162, and between mile markers 259 and 269. For your protection, move to an interior room on the lowest floor of a building. Repeating, a severe thunderstorm warning has been issued until 8:15 p.m. for the following counties in North Carolina: Durham, Orange, and Person.
1: Directed my backstory episode, and that episode got me my first Emmy nomination. So it was my character's backstory, and the initial idea was that they needed to hire another actor to play me pre-transition, and I was like, I'm an actor, you know. And Gingy, to her credit, said, I don't want to re-traumatize you. And I was like, no, I'm an actor, I can do it. And so they weren't convinced. So we did a hair and makeup test for the character throughout her transition, and at the end of the day, we got to the butchest of the looks. And I remember, like, they put a fake mustache on me. I can't grow facial hair or anything, obviously. And I went to Jody. She was in a meeting, and I, like, really, you know, I was like, and she looked at me and she was like, we're gonna have to hire someone. So then they started bringing in these very butch black male actors, and they would stand them next to me and take a photo. And then I was like, why don't you just do an audition? And then asked my brother if he'd be open to it, and he said, how much does it pay? And then he ended up going in for the audition, but he had an advantage because, you know, he kind of looks a little bit like me.
2: He
1: booked it and did it, and he had regrets about it for a while because he has his own work and his own life, and he, you know,
2: he's
1: wants to be defined by his work and not mine. Mm-hmm. He's got a lot
2: of attention from it.
1: Yeah, and people knew that work and they didn't know his work. But we're in a really great place around all that now, and he's in a great place with all that.
2: Your brother was the first person to tell you you were an actor,
1: yeah,
2: and not a dancer.
1: Yeah, which is incredible and amazing, and I'm so grateful for that. And he's genuinely proud of me and has an immense amount of respect for me, as I do for him. And that is wonderful. It has been dysfunctional, and in some ways might still be, but there is an unconditional love that we have for each other.
2: It sounds like it was dysfunctional, though, in part because this world ripped you guys apart. It was the world's reaction to you that caused a rift, because as children, he had to navigate that and you had to navigate that.
1: And we felt like, as twins, people didn't think of us as individuals. Like, we were like one person, the twins. And so I was more, quote unquote, flamboyant, invisible, and I got attention because I just did. And so my expression and behavior sort of defined in a lot of ways how a lot of people saw us. My brother has a huge personality. My brother's personality is even bigger, and he is very much himself. And he, like me, has fought to be himself authentically. And so he does not want to be compared to someone else. And I get and understand that. And it's interesting because, like, you know, he was just always into, and it was very important for him to have his own identity. And I totally get and understand that. And so he went about doing that, you know, when we were in boarding school together, and I felt abandoned, certainly.
2: I just to let people know, you and your brother applied to a prep boarding school, an art school outside of your city in Alabama for ninth grade. Like, the moment you all could, you left home.
1: Yeah. The first 2 years of freshman and sophomore year, we were both there. And then he went back home to Mobile and finished high school there. And I stayed. And now I understand. And it was actually wonderful just to be, it was wonderful to be away from him. And I think it was wonderful for him to be away from me so we could just like not be twins anymore. We could like have our own identities. It was actually kind of glorious.
2: If you're just joining us, my guest is Laverne Cox. Her new memoir is called Transcendent. More of our conversation after a short break. This is Fresh Air.
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1: Memoir Transcendent traces her life from a childhood in Mobile, Alabama, to becoming one of the most visible trans women in America.
2: After that childhood of being bullied from like K through 8th grade,
3: K through 12, yeah. Even at the art school, like it got better junior and senior year, but it was still there.
2: This is when you start to step into, we call it gender nonconforming, but it was the androgynous era for you.
3: Yeah.
2: You were stepping into trying to figure out an identity.
3: It felt like at the time needing to express myself. Honestly, after the conversion therapy, I had internalized so much transphobia, and like ending up in New Orleans wearing a dress was presented to me as the absolute worst thing that could happen to me. And in my young mind, I imagined I would be on the street and I would be homeless and a person who needed to like do unfortunate things
2: to survive. Yeah. Uh-huh.
3: So it just was presented as something that was the absolute opposite of like the straight A student that I was, the human being that I was, who was determined to be successful. So I didn't wear skirts and dresses until college, because I was just like, well, I can't, you know, I internalized I can't wear a dress or skirt in high school. But I did start wearing girls' clothes that I would purchase from the thrift stores in Mobile and in Birmingham. And it was such a fun, wonderful exploration. And it felt like an extension of, I think it was in high school, I had read about Oscar Wilde.
2: Oh.
3: He talked about creating yourself as a work of art, and I loved that as a concept, you know, and I think it was...
2: Was this also around the time when, I mean, androgynous musical artists were pretty big? And was this like the 80s?
3: It was certainly the 80s. And it was post like the heyday of Culture Club. Culture Club's first album came out in 1983, so I would have been 11 years old, and that was like... Boy George was pivotal for me in my childhood, and Annie Lennox, and just the whole British New Wave that was filled with androgyny and gender bending and of all sorts. Even looking back at old episodes of Soul Train, there was some real gay stuff going on. The 80s, like stuff that would never fly right now, got through in the 80s. Even Jermaine Stewart, who was a wonderful artist, who we don't have to take our clothes off to have a good time.
2: Oh, yeah.
3: He was, yeah. I don't know if he was openly gay. He unfortunately passed away in the late 80s or early 90s. He had HIV/AIDS. And then this song was sampled later by LMAFO, I think.
2: Yep.
3: But his hair was pressed out and it was laid. The hair was laid. He had been a member of Shalimar.
2: Always wonder what Cherry Wine was, though. Never could figure out.
3: Girl, okay, so you are my generation. You know Cherry Wine. That's a deep cut, girl. Yes. I don't know what Cherry Wine is either. But he was a queen on Soul Train. Like, just
2: these were the people
3: getting
2: you
3: his
2: were
3: life.
2: Watching. Yeah.
3: But it was, the 80s was so wonderful in that way.
2: You made your way to New York. You wanted to be a dancer. You wanted to be an entertainer.
3: I always knew that I would transition to acting, because dancers, you know, have a short shelf life. And so I imagined musical theater and Broadway, and then film and television is what I thought. And I thought I would, you know, maybe be in the chorus or something. But I could never book roles as a dancer when I would audition for things. And I remember the year before I moved to New York, I was at Indiana University. And every year I auditioned for the Grand Ole Opry, because there were always auditions and regional auditions wherever I was. And that year I remember the dance captain asking me to show the other, because I learned, picked up the choreography quickly. She asked me to show the choreography to the other people auditioning. And I was just like, oh, you know, maybe this means I'm finally going to get the job. And I didn't get it that year.
2: Hmm.
3: And I got to New York and I did tons of open calls and never booked anything as a dancer. And I, you know, and I was never masculine enough. By that time, I had gotten a very good technique as a dancer. I wasn't the best dancer, but I was technical. I could pick up choreography. I could do six pirouettes, and I had technique, but I didn't have an ideal dancer body, and I never figured out how to appear masculine while I was dancing. And so Butch It Up was the subtext of it all.
2: It's so fascinating to read about your early days in New York, and sounds like you were pretty discerning about what scenes

0: you were part of, because you didn't see yourself fitting into the drag queen world. You understood and appreciated what they did. And yes. You understood what these other groups, like there were all these other groups, and you were part of a club kid group.
1: I was, so there was a very, like in the early 90s, there was the downtown kids, there were the uptown kids. Like I was a downtown girl, I was East Village, really East Village, because the gender nonconforming thing, the androgynous thing that I was doing when I moved to New York in 1993 fit better in the East Village. By the time I made it to New York, I was wearing dresses, lots of vintage things. I remember I had a black LeMay vintage dress that I would wear, and then I would incorporate dance wear so I could go out and dance and really do my thing. So a good chunky platform heel, and my head was shaved, and I shaved my brows and drew them on, and a lot of people, and I thought Grace Jones, because this look was very androgynous. The drag scene I wasn't in, but I also, like, I had internalized transphobia, and like for me there was because by the time I made it to New York, I'd also read bell hooks, and so I had and I'd read other feminist writers who were very skeptical of drag and this performance of womanhood that was sort of seen as mockery by some feminist, and so I was sort of contending with that and trying to like navigate my newfound feminist politics with like my gender and not wanting to sort of like feed into some sort of retrograde idea of womanhood. So there was also that was introduced in college, but underneath all of that was like a deep, deep transphobia that I'd internalized.
0: That read as discernment, but really it was.
1: I was terrified of ending up in New Orleans wearing a dress. Because I think in my mind too, if I embraced the womanhood, the girlhood that I knew I was. And in my mind, I thought that, like, on top of, like, you know, all the stigma that you are a degenerate or something that I think I internalized about trans people, it's also that I didn't think I could be smart, even though I loved smart women. I was never presented with images of drag performers or trans women on television, if I ever even saw trans women on television at the time, that were articulate and intellectual. And even as I entered the club scene, there were so many really, really smart drag performers who were just brilliant artists. But I needed time to like let all that stuff go. And I just needed time.
0: Let's take a short break. We'll continue our conversation with Laverne Cox in just a moment. Her new memoir is called Transcendent. This is Fresh Air.
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2: Dissecting the success of the North Carolina Promise Tuition Program on Due South.
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0: This is Fresh Air, and today I am talking with Laverne Cox. She has a new memoir out about her life and career. It's titled Transcendent. 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
1: Yes.
0: And you play Desiree, a trans woman who comes home to Mobile, Alabama after more than 20 years away to a father who'd been estranged from her, played by comedian George Wallace. It was one of the last things the legendary Norman Lear made before he died. Mm-hmm. And here's a scene of Desiree with her father trying to find their way back to each other. And Wallace speaks first.
5: Look at us, picking up right where we left off after all these years.
6: Well, it will be a process.
5: What's going to be a process?
6: You know, unpacking all our stuff.
5: Well, you ain't got but one suitcase.
6: Okay. My therapist says that our past and our presence are linked. Like, with me, I have a pattern of choosing emotionally unavailable men, and that is linked to my past and to, well, you know, the first emotionally unavailable man in my life.
5: Well, who the hell is he? Does he live around here? Do we need to go pay him a visit?
6: Okay, let's try something. Are you open to writing a letter to me? As a 10-year-old girl, I always was, but you were unable to see.
5: So what now?
6: Dr. Vera Rishi Guerrera says...
5: Dr. who?
6: My therapist.
5: Have y'all been up there talking about me behind my back? Maybe I need to write his ass a letter.
6: She's a she.
5: Well, maybe I need to write her ass a letter.
6: So I think I'm just going to retire to what I imagine is my completely unchanged childhood bedroom.
5: That's where you got it wrong. I put in a ceiling fan.
7: That was my guest Laverne Cox with the George Wallace in the Prime Video series Clean Slate. And it's so funny. It's a great series. But
1: Thank you
7: have so much compassion in it. In the same way that I see the way you write about your mother, there's compassion there while also just showing the truth, you know?
1: What a joy. It's interesting. I've never just listened to that scene. I've watched it, but I've never just listened to it. What a joy it was working with George. I just go back to like how incredibly funny he was, but also how sensitive he was and how, it was glorious. And it's very, very loosely based on my life. And with the sort of question is like, what if Laverne never became famous and had a father and went back home to Mobile.
7: Is that healing to write from that place? Because you write in great detail about the truth about your father, which for many years you had told a different story, that you had never met him, that he had died. And the truth is you did meet him and it was a pretty traumatic thing. And so watching this series, it kind of feels like a writing of the truth, but a rewriting in a way that kind of takes back something.
1: It was the writing of it, the creating of this series, like first with Dan Ewing, our co-showrunner and co-creator, and then with George, like for years before we, you know, got a deal, that part was fun, coming up with storylines and episodes and pulling things from my life, that was fun. But when it was time to actually act it and relive it, I was triggered. Again, hello trigger. I was triggered a lot because we added a lot of things for my life. And we gave George a lot of the characteristics that my mother has. My mother's funny, but she's not that funny. So, George is hilarious. I never obviously had a father in my life. So we had to endow that. But there was something interesting happened by the end where I felt this very dysfunctional, but sort of paternal relationship with George that in the moment of the show felt strangely healing in a way that I didn't expect, particularly in the last episode.
7: What do you mean? What? Yeah.
1: There's a scene where I needed my dad and he was there. And it was everything that Desiree needed as a child that she was able to finally get from him as an adult, care and feeling seen by him and feeling protected in a way that he had not done when she was a child. There's sometimes when it's the character and then sometimes it's just you. And that's certainly what I needed as a child. And so there was a moment I just start crying. I cry and in my head, like, he's holding me and it just like... It just wasn't acting anymore. It was George and me. I don't have words for it, but it was really beautiful, a beautiful experience for me as an actor. It's a scene I can't watch. Like I probably need like 3 more years to be able to watch it with some perspective. But how wonderful, because George is like an icon as a comedian and there's, the comedy in this show is wonderful, but there's a lot of drama in Clean Slate. Mm-hmm. And he was just so dialed into that huge heart and that love and that generosity. Mm-hmm. And it was such an honor to receive that, all of that love that he has inside, that he surrendered to the character and to our circumstances as father and daughter.
7: Do you ever have a desire, you know, you are... you are sitting in who you are, and you are representing who you are in this lane as a trans woman. Do you ever want to branch out and do other types of roles that
1: I already have? I've been very.
7: And do you feel like it's there for you, that material?
1: It may not exist yet, but I know that there are artists out there who I maybe haven't met yet who are writing it. Shonda Rhimes cast me to play Casey Duke, who is a real life human being, and a brilliant woman who I got to meet, and she's not transgender, in Inventing Anna. I'm not fully clear if the character I played in Promising Young Woman is trans or not. It doesn't suggest that she's trans. So the audience can make the decision. And I have wondered if, with Casey, it's explicit that she's not trans, but if a character's not written as trans, if a character's not written as black and I play her, the character becomes black. If the character's not written as trans, does she become trans because I'm playing her? And I think in some cases, maybe, and in some cases, maybe not. It depends on if they're source material, if they're playing a real person. And so for me, it's really about how complicated the character is, how challenging she is to play, and less about like whether she's trans or not. I certainly, I don't see any limitations around what I can play as an actor. And I think what I'm most excited about is if people feel that there's a limitation, I look forward to proving them wrong. Hmm. Yes, I'm very excited about that.
7: Laverne Cox, it's been such a pleasure to meet you, and thank you for this conversation.
1: Thank you. This has really been wonderful.
0: Laverne Cox's new memoir is called Transcendent. Tomorrow on Fresh Air, actor Wendell Pierce. You know him as Bunk in The Wire, and now he's taking on one of Shakespeare's giants, Othello. But it was playing Willie Loman on Broadway that took him somewhere personal, drawing on his own father to build that role. Pierce talks with us about his father and the men he plays. I hope you can join us. To keep up with what's on the show and get highlights of our interviews, follow us on Instagram at NPR Fresh Air. You can also subscribe and watch some of our interviews on our YouTube page. This is Fresh Air. Fresh Air's executive producer is Sam Brigger. Our technical director and engineer is Audrey Bentham. Our interviews and reviews are produced and edited by Phyllis Myers, Anne-Marie Baldonado, Lauren Krenzel, Teresa Madden, Monique Nazareth, Thea Challoner, Susan Nyakundi, Anna Bauman, and Nico Gonzalez Whistler. Our digital media producer is Molly C.B. Nesper. Roberta Shorrock directs the show. With Terry Gross, I'm Tanya Mosley.

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0: Almost 8 o'clock now on this Monday evening. Thank you so much for listening to WUNC News. I'm Russ Henry. Coming up next, it's Due South. 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
1: This is Due South on WUNC News. I'm Leonita Inge. The last key provision of the 1965 Voting Rights Act is gone. We get reaction from Black women, North Carolina elected officials.
2: It was just gut-wrenching but predictable. We knew that the VRA as a whole was holding on by a thread, especially Section 2. But even though you know something is going to happen, it doesn't make it less painful.
1: State Senator Natalie Murdoch speaks her piece, along with former Congresswoman Eva Clayton and Representative Valerie Fushi.
3: I'm not going to take on the insult that if we don't have majority-minority districts, that we cannot be elected.
1: Voting rights, Black representation, and whose voice matters on Due South. The news is next.
4: Live from NPR News in Washington, I'm Ryland Barton. Israel and Iranian-backed militants appear to be keeping a fragile ceasefire in Lebanon for the second straight day. The ongoing clashes between Israel and Hezbollah had threatened to derail negotiations of a preliminary peace agreement between the U.S. and Iran. The interim pact called for a cessation of fighting on all fronts, including in Lebanon. But Israeli officials say they will not leave a large swath of Lebanon, which they have deemed a security zone. NPR's Kerry Khan reports.
5: Israel's foreign minister reiterated on social media what several top politicians have been saying for days. Israel will remain in the self-described security zone where its troops occupy a large swath of southern Lebanon. The exact boundaries of that zone, however, are not clear. Meanwhile, Prime Minister Benjamin Netanyahu touted the interim agreement between the U.S. and Iran as a huge success for Israel. There's widespread dissatisfaction in Israel for the U.S.-Iran preliminary plan. Israel is not part of peace talks, nor a new plan announced for a so-called deconfliction cell to ensure compliance to the ceasefire in Lebanon. Kerry Khan, NPR News, Tel Aviv.
4: The Trump administration has issued a waiver allowing the sale of Iranian oil. Vice President J.D. Vance and Energy Secretary Chris Wright are downplaying the significance of that, but Patrick DeHaan, head of petroleum analysis with GasBuddy, says it's a huge benefit for Iran.
6: It allows Iran to sell potentially millions of barrels of oil with net proceeds that would likely be in the ballpark of $100 to $150 million every day. Now, those export levels, that estimate of 100 to 150 million barrels a day is based on what Iran was selling into the market under sanctions in the last couple of years, whether or not they have that capacity, if there's infrastructure limitations, and maybe slightly lower. But we're talking about tens of millions of dollars.
4: President Trump issued an executive order today calling for investment in quantum technology and science. NPR's Katia Riddle reports.
7: Many experts say quantum computing and technology could transform science and industry, affecting everything from drug discovery to national defense. The executive order seeks to spur development of a strong workforce of quantum scientists, among other things. Some experts express skepticism, however, given the administration's recent effort to cancel or suspend billions of dollars in science funding through federal agencies. Computer scientist Scott Aronson at the University of Texas said in an email that he hopes some of the new funds will go toward, quote, basic curiosity-driven academic research. He added that this is the kind of long-term investment that led to the idea of quantum computing in the first place. Katie Riddle, NPR News.
4: British Prime Minister Keir Starmer has announced his resignation, forced out by his party after losing voter support. He'll remain as a caretaker until the Labour Party chooses a new leader. Former Manchester Mayor Andy Burnham is trying to succeed Starmer. This is NPR News. Kenya's high court has found the health minister in contempt for failing to halt the construction of an Ebola quarantine facility intended for Americans, despite court orders. The court had previously ordered the government to suspend construction pending a lawsuit. Petitioners argued that Kenya's healthcare system is already overstretched. Music executive Clive Davis has died. He was 94 years old. Davis shepherded the careers of stars like Bruce Springsteen, Aretha Franklin, and Alicia Keys. NPR's Isabella Gomez Sarmiento reports.
8: Clive Davis started out as a music industry lawyer, but perhaps his biggest talent was his ability to spot a star. As a producer and label head,